0: is, and they are doing things in that space. We also have Green Adelaide that's been doing plantings and so on. They have been taking responsibility as well. So we've got multiple bodies who are responsible for various bits. So in Campbelltown, for instance, we have stormwater collection that is fed into pools, which are then have the filtration of the oil and the diesel and all those things that come with the stormwater before it goes into the River Torrens. So that's an SA Water project that's been going on now for many years. So we all have a little piece of responsibility. And so it's working out what we can do together, who's going to pay, and what are the most important things to start with. So that would be where the community could assist us in just determining what are the most important things. So we just had a section on butterflies, for instance. We didn't talk about butterflies as such, but certainly that's very much part of the ecosystem for the birds, small birds that were also mentioned. So there's lots of commonality across the councils, but it's working out where we can actually make the biggest difference.
1: Jill Whittaker, Mayor of the Campbelltown City Council, thank you.
0: Thank you.
1: 27 minutes to 10. Soon, Golden Years and the History of City Department Stores. Get your recollections coming in. Maybe you worked at John Martin's. Maybe you worked at David Jones or Harris Scarfs. Let me know. 1300 222 891. Next, though, three tunnel borers have names, and they are named after female suffragists. What do you think of that honour? Let me know as well on 1300 222 891. More after this.
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1: There are few greater authorities in our state when it comes to the South Australian suffragette movement than your next guest. Frances Bedford, she's the former member for Florey, and she joins you now. Hello, Frances.
3: Good morning, Rory. Thanks for the opportunity to speak with you and your listeners.
1: It's lovely to talk to you, Frances.
3: Yes. Now, and what a wonderful accolade. Thank you very much.
1: Well, let's, for people who are not familiar with the stories of Mary Lee, Catherine Helen Spence, and Elizabeth Webb Nichols, can you walk us through their story?
3: Well, it's more than a little bit speed story.
1: Speed story.
3: The women did great things, and they were very much involved with the way that South Australia recognised the need for social change, and they were the way that those social changes came about, because most of them affected women and families. So Mary Lee was convinced, having come from Ireland, that women needed to have more control over the way families were looked after, and women who came to the colonies were assisted when they were finding work and places to live. Catherine Helen Spence was mostly concerned with voting and the way voting worked. And Elizabeth Webb Nichol ran what was called the Women's Christian Temperance Union. And through her good works and the networks throughout the state, she was able to facilitate the works that probably the other two women were sort of spearheading along the way. So they're very, very prominent women associated with some very important changes. Mm. And through them, women gained dual suffrage, the first in the world, which is the right to stand and the right to vote here in South Australia.
1: Because that's the thing, is that, and it's a great reminder, Frances, that this little jurisdiction at the bottom of the world at that time was at the forefront of this change.
3: Hugely so. And I mean, it's another thing about the scale of Adelaide. Had it been much bigger, it would have been much, much harder. Had it been any smaller, it probably wouldn't have been even noticed. But, you know, America's struggled to get the vote for a very long time, and we're in fact the first place where women were given some limited right to votes in the far west of America, in a bid to try and encourage women to travel west, because there were no women in the far west. So there's lots of stories around suffrage, and our story is particularly wonderful. And I'm always really glad that any opportunity we have to talk about it is given to us.
1: That is the voice of Frances Bedford, a long-serving member of State Parliament. It 24 minutes to 10 here on 891 ABC Adelaide Mornings. We're talking about the announcement this morning that has come in conjunction with the federal and state governments relating to the naming of the three tunnel boring machines. These hugely expensive and large pieces of equipment that will burrow under Adelaide's inner western suburbs to complete the final elements of the North-South Corridor project, the Torrens to Darlington build, and they have been named Mary Lee, Catherine Helen Spence, and, of course, Elizabeth Webb Nichols. Mary Lee, that is, well, Mary, let's get them to the short names here, Frances Bedford. It's going to be Mary, Catherine, and Elizabeth. Let's walk it back, though. When it comes to acknowledgement of the work that these women did, has enough been made of this in time?
3: Oh, well, I'm still trying to come to terms with why they were named that. I mean, you have the press release. I haven't managed to get it yet. But is there some sort of line in there that explains to me why they chose suffrage?
1: Yes, because of their trailblazing. The line here, each of the three tunnel boring machines will be named after trailblazing South Australian suffragists.
3: Not boring trailblazing suffragists.
1: No.
3: I mean, my initial reaction is any publicity is good publicity, as long as there's something sort of following on.
1: There is another line here. They were three prominent voices leading the campaign that saw South Australia become the first place in the world to allow women to both vote and stand for election.
3: Well, I'm still worried or thinking about why they weren't named after trailblazing women in engineering or technology or math sort of thing, because STEM's the big thing. I don't quite get the association, except they're digging a trail. But good. And it would be good if we started talking about some of the things these women were interested in. And in particular, Catherine Helen Spence was interested in multi-member electorates. So maybe there could be a follow-up press release talking about why that's such a good thing to be talking about, because part of the things that is occupying our thoughts now, apart from making sure South Road's eventually wonderful, is how we can make our political system work better. So I'd be more than happy to come down and give talks every second week or something about why Catherine Helen Spence was important, about why Mary Lee was important, about why Elizabeth Webb Nichols.
1: And what about Muriel?
3: Well, Muriel has nothing to do with that area, but you know I could talk about Muriel with a mouthful of marbles under the Torrens water, no matter what condition it's in. But as I said, I'm still coming to terms with why it's been named after suffragists. Still think it's wonderful to be talking about it, but I think we have to add on some more value adding to the naming of those machines. I don't want to see that vanish into the ether and not talk about it for another 2 years.
1: Frances Bedford, it's lovely to chat to you as always.
3: Thank you, Rory. Thanks so much. Bye.
1: Frances Bedford there, of course, the former member for Flory in State Parliament. Always lovely to hear from her. It is almost 20 minutes to 10. Soon, golden years. Your recollections of city department stores, maybe, you know, past and present. I rattled off a few names a little earlier this hour. Maybe you worked at one of these locations, be it Harris Gas, John Martin's, Cox and Foy's, Cravens, Moores. We could talk about Moores as well there in Victoria Square. Get your recollections coming in on 0467 922 891 or call 1300 222 891. Before you delve into golden years, here is David Bowie and Young Americans.

0: 17 to 10, David Bowie, Young Americans, there for you on 891 ABC Adelaide Mornings with me, Rory McLaren. Thank you for all the texts. We're about to jump into golden years. Yes, it was Cox Foys, not Cox and Foys. Thank you for everyone who's texted in to straighten me out on that one. If you remember that store, call now 1300 222 891, because it's time for golden years.
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0: We are delving back into a topic we only just scratched the surface of last week: lost retail experiences. And today we are going to be shining a light on lost department stores, particularly here in Adelaide, because they sometimes had the very best experiences for you, either as an employee or as a shopper. You're joined once more by John Samatsis, who is the former regional general manager for David Jones in South Australia, Western Australia and Victoria, who also started his career at Myer back in the 70s. John, welcome back.
5: Oh, thank you, Rory.
0: It's great to have you back. And lots of people are already getting in. They want to tell us their department store memories. Hello, Yvonne.
6: Hello.
0: Yvonne, what do you recall of a store in Burnside in particular?
6: Well, when I first came to Adelaide in the 70s, I fell in love with a store called Demasius. And I would love going shopping there, even if I didn't want to buy anything, just to be in that lovely store. I did buy a lot of things, obviously, but it was easy parking, nice shops around, and I really missed it when it went.
0: John.
5: Yes, Demasius was there at the Burnside Village site, and I believe that the Simpson family were the owners of that, and the two boys, I think one was Chris, can't quite recall the second one, but the two boys were running that in those days, and it was a really quite an upmarket, lovely store.
0: Yvonne, take us into the store. What do you recall of the layout and the fittings in there and the staff?
6: Well, I just really loved the surroundings, whether I wanted to buy anything or not.

0: And I did buy all my bathroom ceramics there, which I still have. I would
1: you still
0: go
1: have?
0: There first. Yes.
1: Wow.
0: After all these years. No, I think I loved the surroundings, easy parking. There were some beautiful shops along the main road. The lovely big post office, which I also used to enjoy going to. So I think we've lost a soul in our stores now. I've been to Burnside once of late, and it hasn't got a soul.
1: Well, Yvonne, thank you very much for your call and sharing your recollections with us here to get us up and going on Golden Years. We are talking about lost retail experiences with a real focus on department stores. Let's go out to Irene at Ingle Farm. Hello, Irene.
2: Good morning, Rory. Yes, I can remember a lot of the stores that you've mentioned. There was also one called People Stores, and I don't remember the position of that in the city, but my mother used to have salesmen come out to her home approximately fortnightly or maybe monthly, and they would bring some wares from the store, perhaps things that were going on special or maybe were close to the end of tax year. And I would sometimes see the fellow, you know, be showing these things. And I know that Mum used to pay a certain amount of money each time that they visited and build up a credit. And then as she spent something, so she would be in debit and, you know, continue to pay that off until she wanted to buy something else. And that was wonderful because it meant with young children around her all the time, she wasn't able to get into the city and shop. And it gave it, the shop came to her.
1: That's remarkable, isn't it, John?
3: Yes,
2: it
3: yes.
2: Wonderful idea.
3: People's Stores were a local chain operating in quite a number of destinations. I'm not too sure which part of the mall they were in. They were certainly in the mall, and or it could have been just down to Hindley Street Way, where I think Miller Anderson used to be.
1: Well, we are getting lots of texts in here about don't forget Miller Anderson as well.
3: Yes, and that personal shopping, that was something that later came within the stores, where you walked in and a selection of product was selected for you. But going home, well, that's something that's, you know, long gone, but a great service. Imagine just calling and having someone bring out, you know, your sizes of different products that you might have bought in the past and want to update your wardrobe or your homewares or whatever it might be.
1: Irene, thank you so much for your call. Trucker Pete, welcome back to Mornings. How are you?
4: Rory McLaren, going well. Funny you mentioned Miller Anderson's. My late father started his art career as a ticket writer at Miller Anderson's. He said he used to work with Dawn Fraser. She was also there. But apparently back in those days, all the price tickets were handwritten, so he got very good at sign writing thousands of these tickets, and he went on to be the chief artist at the pageant for John Martin's for 25 years and did all the magic caves in all the John Martin stores and over 200 floats and things. But, yeah, started out in Miller Anderson's when he was 15.
1: And that sign writing skill, basically.
4: Yeah, absolutely. And, yeah, I mean, you can still, some of his, on the big double-decker buses in the pageant, some of his sign writing, I think, is still on some of those buses. But, yeah, he was very good. It's a lost art now because everything's done, you know, mechanically and with computers. But, yeah, he was very good at his sign writing, his hand sign writing, is, among other things.
1: Well, Trucker Pete, thank you for bringing us to John Martin's and the Magic Cave, because, John, I know that's a place that is also close to your heart too.
3: Sure. Yes. When I took over David Jones here in Adelaide, coming from Myer, David Jones had basically sold off John Martin's, and the pageant was unfortunately
1: in limbo,
3: and was taken up, I think, by the pharmacy, National Pharmacies, I think, took it up. Or could have been the credit union, the credit union pageant took it up. And when I came over, we sponsored the pageant as David Jones. We brought the Magic Cave back into the store in the children's wear area. And kind of resurrected it.
1: Mm.
3: But it's never the same, you know. The Haywood family put that Johnny's together.
1: Yeah.
3: It was a generational. Parents, grandparents, children of all families just have loving memories of that pageant and the way that it was done.
1: We did actually have Richard Haywood on last year on Golden Years as well. It was a great chat with him as well, given his family ties going back to John Martin's over the years. It is 18 minutes to 10. This is Golden Years here on 891 ABC Adelaide Morning. So many of you, we're going to try and get through as many of these calls as we can. John, a couple of texts here though as well. Andrew writes, people stores were located beside the central market between Grote and Gouger Streets. I had a casual job there in the 1960s. Right. Let's go to Louise at Flinders Park. Hello, Louise.
5: Good morning. This has sparked a lovely memory for me. I remember when I was invited to my first ball and at the Wood Street, I think it was the Red Legs Club Room in those days, Norwood Football Club Room. Anyway, I was invited to a ball and I went into Moore's in the city to select a ball gown. Had great attention and, yeah, it was a beautiful long ball gown. And I went off to the ball and won Bell of the Ball.
1: Aww. How good, Louise.
3: How good.
5: Yes, it was a lovely memory.
1: Well, Louise, thank you so much for sharing it with us. John?
3: Rory, I've just got a message from a friend of mine, a guy called Rob Wood, who we used to work together. We were trainees in Myer together. And he says that the other brother for Demasius was Peter Simpson. Those two boys were running that particular store.
1: Well, thank you for the contribution. We've got text coming in everywhere here as part of this discussion. Let's go to Barbara. Hello, Barbara.
6: Oh, morning, Rory. Yeah, but my memory is I was very, very little. My mother used to take me into town on the bus. But the thing was, it was into town. She always dressed herself beautifully. She would have gloves on, possibly in the early days, even a hat. And it was a really special occasion. I was so little I'd get tired, but every big store had big chairs next to the counter where a little kid could sit while my mum put things on approval, as it was called then, and took them home to see if she liked them. It was beautiful.
1: Again, something that now is a bit of a memory, John.
3: Yes, yes. No, it's just, it's different now, you know, online shopping, competition in the suburban stores, it's just a different market altogether.
1: Let's try and take a few more calls. Let's go to Des at Murray Bridge. Hello, Des.
7: Yeah, good morning. Look, I've got two. Your texter was right. As a child, I used to be taken to people stores by my parents in Goodger Street, and they used to give me £10 for Christmas, and then deposit me in the toy section while they went and did other things, and I became my own Father Christmas.
1: How far could you make £10 go, Des?
7: Oh, mate, I couldn't carry it all out on my own. In 1962, I think it was, so it was a long time ago. And the other one is Burnside. Now, we used to run a cattle stud and we used to have a field day and put on lunch, and we always bought Scotch fillet steaks from Hayden's in Burnside. They were King Island Scotch fillets, and we had them for lunch on the field day, just steak and onions, a bit of bread, some bottles of red wine and a couple of beers if they wanted to stay. And in the end, we used to serve up to 100 lunches because everyone wanted to come to our place for lunch.
1: Des, thank you for your call. Let's quickly go to Catherine. Hello, Catherine.
8: Good morning, Rory.
1: Take us back to Moore's.
8: Well, 1969, I got my first Christmas job at Charles Moore's in the office, and I was very thrilled. And then after that, I didn't want to go back to school, so I begged my father, because I got offered a full-time position there.
1: How long did you stay?
8: About, 3 to 4 years. In those days, I used to sort all the dockets when people put on their accounts. We never had credit cards. And I can remember the flying foxes from the different departments. They'd come into the office and we'd have to get the dockets out and sort them all into alphabetical order. And then I got promoted to being a ledger machinist to do the accounts.
1: I think we had met reference of the flying foxes last week as well, John.
3: Yes, yes.
1: Let's now go to Tony. Hello, Tony.
9: Oh, Cox Foys had the unique distinction of having a playground on the roof, on the very, very roof. It was a highlight going in there. Had a merry-go-round, a few other electronic things. I can't remember how they were. Electronic ponies, that sort of thing. It was on the roof. It was quite a highlight of my trip to Adelaide as a child.
1: Tony, thank you. We've also got a text from Frosty on exactly that as well. I remember my mum taking me to Cox Foys for the rooftop amusements, along with the Magic Cave at John Martin's. Cox Foys had a Ferris wheel and a horse carousel. Must have been a small... Can't imagine it would have been a very big Ferris wheel there, John.
3: No, it wouldn't have been a big one. But for those days, you know, it was pretty exciting to be up there and having a look at the Adelaide, aspect of the whole of Adelaide, 360 degrees. So it would have been very exciting for children up there.
1: Now, in the 2 minutes we've got left here, John, take us back into DJs and Mostyn.
3: Mostyn was a legend. He was our P&O man. He was there for about 36 years. And, you know, that as things changed and as the focus of... business became, it went from family. That's where the soul comes from. When I joined Maya, it was a family business, owned by the family. It was a different experience. Once the shareholders take place and the profit becomes the main focus, things change. But Mostyn and the activities we used to have are long gone too. You know, it was shopping wasn't just going to buy something. You went to the flower show at David Jones. That was a very, annual event that people love to just come and experience. That we had we had Mostyn on the ground floor playing, his piano. He knew lots of people knew him personally. They'd come every two or three weeks, say hello to him. He was just a great personality, a great pianist as well, and he just, added a level of, ambience that you don't get today.
1: Well, John, it has been a wonderful conversation again with you this morning. John Samatsis, former regional manager for David Jones and also starting his career at Maya. Thank you for joining us for Golden Years. Thank you for all the text. We'll try to bring you some more in the statewide soapbox. Now, it's time for the news.

0: ABC News with Matt Coleman. Sports journalist Bharat Sundaresan says that Indian cricketer Virat Kohli should address online abuse targeting South Australian cricketer Travis Head and his wife. They've been targeted by online trolls after on-field tensions involving Head and Kohli in the Indian Premier League on Friday. Bharat Sundaresan has told 891 ABC Adelaide he hopes Kohli tries to calm fans down.
1: I mean, I hope he does it, but I don't know whether, you know, he will or whether his social media team will want him to. And it's not that he doesn't cop it either. You know, he's also married to a very prominent Bollywood actress, so they both cop it as well.
0: A Melbourne woman arrested by Israeli forces while on a Gaza-bound flotilla is demanding more condemnation from the government over her alleged mistreatment in Israel. Activist Violet Coco was among 11 Australians on board the flotilla when they were intercepted and detained by Israel. A 35-year-old student landed at Melbourne Airport this morning. Ms. Coco says she and her crew members were beaten and starved while in Israeli custody.
2: The Australian government has failed us. It has failed us as hostages of Israel, and it continues to fail the people of Palestine who are subject to Israel's monstrous cruelty and violence.
0: Israel has rejected allegations that detainees were mistreated. Rescuers in the Philippines are searching for survivors from a building collapse. At least one person has been confirmed dead, and more than 20 others are listed as missing. Five people are confirmed trapped. Two of them have been communicating with rescuers. They're using rescue dogs, heartbeat detection devices, and heavy equipment to sift through the debris. The World Health Organization says there are now nearly 1,000 suspected Ebola cases in the Democratic Republic of Congo. The agency says more than 200 people are suspected to have died from the deadly virus. The handling of the situation has left many in the DRC angered, with reported attacks on hospitals and treatment centres. The Aboriginal Affairs Minister Kaya Ma says the return of the remains of an Aboriginal stockman today will be poignant. The stockman was found dead in SA's far north in 1959. He was buried at a nearby dam, but his remains were taken to the SA Museum in 1966 when the burial site was disturbed by flooding. His remains will be collected by Aboriginal community members today and driven to the Whitchurra National Park, where he will be reburied. Kaya Ma says Aboriginal remains have not historically been treated with enough care.
3: In decades and centuries gone by, Aboriginal remains weren't treated with the care and respect which they ought to have been, and it's now quite a big process to start repatriating those as they have been to country.
0: The Australian magpie is the most commonly sighted bird in Australia, according to the annual Aussie Bird Count. The annual survey counted 5 million birds across the country during a week of bird watching last October. Conservation not-for-profit BirdLife Australia conducted the survey. The group Sean Dooley says the increasing number of larger birds seen in urban areas is concerning for populations of smaller native species.
4: We are seeing a dominance of larger, more aggressive species. So some birds are doing really well out of the way we're treating the urban landscape. But we are losing numbers in terms of diversity. We're losing a lot of our smaller birds.
0: Three tunnel boring machines, part of the Torrens to Darlington project, have been named in honour of South Australian suffragettes. The state government says it received more than 2,000 submissions with potential names. It says the first machine, Mary Lee, has been blessed by a Catholic archbishop, keeping to international tunnelling project tradition. The remaining machines, Catherine and Elizabeth, are set to begin work by the end of the year. The Premier, Peter Malinauskas, says the names are historically significant.
5: South Australia was the first place anywhere in the world to give women the right to vote and run for Parliament. We did it first. It was a game changer for millions of people globally that has set the world on a completely different trajectory, one for the better.
0: Temperatures in London are expected to exceed those in Athens today as a heatwave settles across parts of the UK and northwestern Europe. The British Met Office says temperatures are set to hit 31 degrees Celsius late in the afternoon and could rise as high as 34 degrees the following day. That's 10 degrees above the British average for the end of May. South Australia's weather: Renmark, partly cloudy 18, Mount Gambier showers 16, Port Lincoln showers 17, Port Pirie showers 17, Adelaide showers a top of 17 degrees, currently 13. Tomorrow a shower or two, 19. ABC News.
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9: Is it true that most caterpillars have only six true legs and the rest are prolegs?
10: They most definitely only have six legs, and yes, they do have prolegs. So they're the little stubby things at the end of the body of the caterpillar.
9: Oh, like my fingers.
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7: Rory McLaren.
9: Welcome to the second hour of the program. In a moment, Dr. Doctor. Today, matters close to my heart, or more specifically, close to my stomach. Gastroenterologist Raimi Mountfield will be in the studio and will be your guest. If you have a question for her, call 1300 222 891. In around half an hour's time, Bernard Keane, the political editor at crikey.com.au, will be your federal political correspondent.

0: Today, matters close to my heart, or more specifically, close to my stomach. Gastroenterologist Raimi Mounterfield will be in the studio and will be your guest. If you have a question for her, call 1-300-222-891. In around half an hour's time, Bernard Keane, the political editor at crikey.com.au, will be your federal political correspondent today. Pretty keen to get his thoughts on the prospect of a new party potentially being formed at a federal level. This conversation, which seems to be happening between people like Zali Steggall, Allegra Spender, and others when it comes to a new teal sort of movement in the federal political sphere. Bernard's also written a really interesting article in the last couple of days regarding the Collins-class submarine sustainment as well. So keen to talk to him about that. And then, of course, your chance to share your views on the statewide soapbox. You can text 0467 922 891 or ring 1-300-222-891. It is 6 minutes past 10. We're going to start, though, discussing the Greater Adelaide Freight Bypass, a really interesting piece of work done by Will Hunter, which has been published online this morning, because this was a project that was discussed very heavily coming into last year's federal election and the back and forth between the state and territory governments about who would pay for what. Well, you're joined now by Jonathan Wilson, who's the CEO of the Freight Council in South Australia. Jonathan, welcome.
1: Good morning, Rory. How are you?
0: From a Freight Council perspective, remind us where this sits right now when it comes to funding.
1: So essentially, we have an impasse where the state government and opposition believe it should be at an 80-20, so that's 80% funded by the Commonwealth, 20% by the state. And at the minute, the Commonwealth are saying that they will fund up to 60% of that, with 40% coming from the state. Now, it doesn't sound like that's a very big differential. Really, we're talking around a $200 million differential. But we know that $200 million to the Commonwealth is chump change compared to what $200 million is to South Australians.
0: And what's the Freight Council's view? Do you believe it should be an 80-20 split?
1: We absolutely believe it should be an 80-20 split for a number of reasons. One is that all we're asking for is parity of esteem with our brethren up in Queensland, who are getting an 80-20 split for the Bruce Highway. That's number one. Number two, in reality, the beneficiaries of the Greater Adelaide Freight Bypass is a national beneficiary in the east-west traffic. Yes, it's good for South Australia, which is why the 20% is what we would tip in. But ultimately, it's a road of national significance, if you like, more than a road of state significance.
0: And on that, what is the impact of the delay, this back and forward? You know, we were speaking about this, you know, running into the federal election last May. We're now a further year down the road. Does that mean we're now a further year away from anything potentially happening?
1: Look, I guess this project has been mooted for years and years and years. And so it is one that we just keep seeing that, you know, the can kicked a little bit farther down the road. Ultimately, we're closer now than we have ever been in the past. We know that the state government is doing, or the department is doing, a lot of work around the route, around the way that this would need to work. And ultimately, there's three major components to it. There's the Truro Bypass, there's the connecting road that will go between the Southeastern Freeway and the Sturt Highway, and there's a duplication of the Swanport Bridge. And all three of those need to happen for the Greater Adelaide Freight Bypass to become a reality. Our preference is that if we have to choose one thing to start on right now, we would prioritise the Swanport Bridge.
0: Because and you touch on this there, Jonathan, about this route. What we are talking about here, if you might have heard this spoken about for a long time. Basically, the plan would be you turn north off the Southeastern Freeway, you sort of cut through Monarto, you run across the back, Canberra, Sedan, and then come back onto the Sturt Highway, what would be east of Truro.
1: Correct.
0: So that is the whole plan. That is what has been discussed. So I guess what is your message here, Jonathan Wilson? Like how much longer can industry sit here waiting for this impasse to be overcome?
1: From an industry point of view, we're ready to move on it. Obviously, the benefits from a freight point of view is you can move bigger trucks more efficiently. Yes, it's a little bit longer in terms of the kilometres, but you're taking them away from the metropolitan area. So there's a benefit from that. But our messaging, it continues to be, and we're really

0: grateful to hear it back from both the state government and the opposition is that we think it needs to be an 80-20. We need to be treated the same as our people up in Queensland. And we want this bypass done. And for $200 million differential, we'd like to see that ponied up sooner rather than later.
1: Jonathan Wilson, CEO of the SA Freight Council, thank you. Of course, you can go and read Will Hunter's article on abc.net.au, and then you navigate your way across to the South Australian homepage. It's running very prominently there, particularly if you're listening to us in regional South Australia this morning. Hello to everyone out there tuning in for the second hour of the program. 1300 222 891 is the number to call. Doctor, in a moment, if you've got a question for our gastroenterologist, don't wait, get calling now.
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7: 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Puberty.
8: Is it still illegal to perform an autopsy on a living person?
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10: Who are these sick people?
11: What if it's not an infection?
12: Doctor, my memory is fine. It's my sanity I'm beginning to worry about.
13: Would you like to prescribe a cure?
14: Your blood pressure is elevated.
15: As cliche as it is, rest is the best medicine.
13: That's an excellent diagnosis.
16: The doctor is about to operate.
1: Some of you can spend years trying to get help and a diagnosis when it comes to inflammatory bowel disease. Crohn's and colitis is just two examples. Associate Professor Raimi Mounterfield is a consultant gastroenterologist at Flinders Medical Centre and a researcher at Flinders University. She is here to take your calls and shed a light on the need for earlier diagnoses. Associate Professor, welcome.
17: Thanks very much, Rory. Great to be here.
1: Let's establish a few things here. There is a very distinct and important difference to be made between IBD and IBS. Can you just walk them through it?
17: Yeah, thanks. This is a really common question and a common misconception. So with inflammatory bowel disease, IBD,

0: muscle pattern. And that's different to IBS, where we don't really see anything wrong, but we know that people suffer with really severe symptoms sometimes. With inflammatory bowel disease, this is more of an autoimmune attack on the bowel. So it means we treat it differently. So we treat it with medications to dampen down the immune system. There is sometimes the need for surgery, and there's an increased risk of bowel cancer. With IBS, although people suffer a lot with symptoms, we don't see this need for surgery, need for immune-lowering medications, and an increased risk of cancer we don't see with IBS.
1: Now, if you do have a question, you can call now, 1-300-222-891. And like I said, coming out of the 10 o'clock news, this is a topic for Dr. Doctor I have a lot of familiarity with as someone who has had Crohn's for the better part of 20 years and is something that has run in my family as well. Let's go to Annie. She's called in. Hello, Annie.
2: Good morning. My husband had a he was bleeding, and they discovered that he had Cameron's lesions that we'd never heard of, and all his when I actually went out one day, and when I got home, he could hardly breathe. His blood pressure was 60/40, and when we he was bleeding a lot. And we thought it was from polyps, from colonoscopies, but they did an endoscopy and discovered he had Cameron's lesions. And he was given some tablets that they said would fix it. Now, all his life before that, he couldn't, he felt sick after food. And like 2 months later now, he eats breakfast. And how do we know if those... that medication, can you fill us in on a bit of how it fixes it? And
0: Annie. So it's a fairly common problem, Cameron's erosions, and this happens when you have a hiatus hernia. So this is in the stomach we're talking about. When you have a hiatus hernia, some of the stomach pushes up through the diaphragm into the chest, and what that does is push two bits of the stomach that are not normally in contact into contact with each other, causes some ulceration, which is really just friction, and the medication you would have been given is an acid-lowering medication called a PPI or proton pump inhibitor that a lot of people take. What that does

0: plan to do another endoscopy 6 or 8 weeks down the track just to make sure that they've healed and that there's nothing else nasty going on. But we do continue that acid-lowering medication in the meantime. I hope that answers your question a bit.
1: Annie,
2: thank you very much. We'll ask for an endoscopy. Thank you.
1: Annie, thank you so much for your call and your question. Best of luck for your husband on his journey. And as always here on Doctor Doctor, any of the discussion here that we might be having with Associate Professor Raimi Mountfield is general in nature. And if you do need specific advice, you're probably best to start with your general practitioner before being referred off to a gastro in and of yourself. Let's go to Alison. Hello.
3: Hi, how are you?
0: Hi, Alison.
3: Hi, I'm really appreciative of your time. I have Crohn's. I've had Crohn's since I was 20. I've already had one resection. Last year in May, we could see that I would need to do that again fairly soon. So the medication I was put on was changed over to Rinvoq, and I was put on 45 milligrams, and then I started to get facial problems, so they lowered it to 30, and it was left like that for about 6 months. And about 2 months ago, it attacked my face in no uncertain terms, and I ended up in hospital, and it's still, my face doesn't look normal. But my question for you, and I feel like this was like some sort of miracle, is I have to see my specialist today, and I know that I'm going to get asked to go back on the Rinvoq at a lower dose, and yet the dermatologists and everyone, no one can tell me whether that is a sensible decision or what I should be asking of my specialist. I'm wondering if you could tell me what I should be, like, I don't know, asking, I should be asking.
0: Absolutely, Alison. So this is a really common problem, and I guess, as Roy said, speaking in general terms, Rinvoq or upadacitinib is one of the newer classes of medications, as you know, for Crohn's disease. It's very effective, and of course that's super important, but we always need to balance against side effects. One of the side effects that's really common that might be affecting your face is acne, and that's what we call a dose-dependent side effect. So as you say, at 45 milligrams, which is the highest dose for this medication, it is more likely to have acne. At 30, less so.

0: may or may not be the problem with your phase, but I would definitely suggest having everyone talk to each other and potentially exploring other alternatives for your Crohn's, because we now have a good funded range of treatments that are effective. But like many people, like you said, you may have been down that track before with other treatments for Crohn's.
1: Okay, yeah, thank you. Yeah, thank you very much, because I was feeling nearly ungrateful that the medication is there, because it just scared me so much. So then I wasn't sure which direction my conversation should go. I usually just nod my head and agree, but this time I'm like, that was the most painful.

0: ICU people struggle with doing this, but there are some people for medical reasons because they can't tolerate an anaesthetic, or they just want to watch. I mean, colonoscopy, the way we position you for a colonoscopy, we can talk you through what we're seeing on the screen, makes it a bit less scary, a bit more painful, but it demystifies the whole thing. You can watch us take off polyps, which you won't feel, and it is a way of sort of understanding what we're doing. So I would warn you that it is uncomfortable. It is a lot more uncomfortable for some people than others, and some colons are more difficult to navigate than others. But I really welcome the patient who comes along and says, do you know what? I want to watch. I want to partner with this procedure with you.
1: Rami, put me to sleep.
0: It's great.
1: Put me
0: okay.
1: to sleep.
0: You'll be in the majority there, Rory. Most people just want to talk to me after.
1: Yeah, that's exactly right. Come and speak to me in recovery. It'll be fine. Tell me what you've found. That, of course, is the voice of Associate Professor Rami Mountfield. We are talking all things gastroenterology with a focus on IBD today here on Dr. Doctor. Get your calls and questions coming in on 1300 222 891. We've got a question here from Jen. How does Jerusalem artichoke help your stomach, although it gives cramping or constipation? Are there the pros outweighing the cons for these vegetables?
0: That is a really good question, and probably one I would refer to a specialised IBD dietitian or a dietitian. Artichokes are always high in fibre, and we know that with fibre, it's sort of a double-edged sword. For most people, yes, it reduces your risk of bowel cancer. It's really great in inflammatory bowel disease, unless you have a stricture or a blockage in the bowel where we recommend lower fibre. But I'm not aware of particular benefits or detrimental effects of Jerusalem artichoke, but certainly from a fibre perspective, yeah, some people with irritable bowel syndrome find that fibre makes their symptoms worse, particularly their bloating.

0: difference. Like, he's just cut back all his eating, so it's really lost a lot of weight too. But
1: oh, that's a bit of a red flag, isn't it? And we don't, we never want that. So I think what it comes down to, again, is getting specialised advice from a dietitian, because they can look at what's actually going to get through, and they're that interface between what you're eating or what your husband's eating and the specialised medical condition underneath that. So they can kind of look at that stricture or that narrowing and say, okay, with that condition, this is what's likely to get through, and this is how we balance all of those requirements as well.
2: Coral, thank you for your call. Associate Professor, I actually want to go back, if I can, to the conversation we were having with Alison and about how treatments have changed. And as you and I sit here discussing this in May 2026, even on my trajectory with Crohn's, how much more sophisticated treatments can be, even in the last 5 years and 10 years.
1: Absolutely. So this has been one of the major benefits of working in this area over the last 20 years. It's really exciting. So 20 years ago, we would sit in clinic and patients would be given prednisolone, sometimes heavy pain medication. You remember this, Roy?
2: Yeah.
1: And they'd be recommended surgery, which is still a great option and necessary for some patients. And we really wouldn't have great options. So we put patients on azathioprine, which a lot of people are still on, but by itself is not super

0: Pantoprazole.
1: Yep. Yeah. Pain went overnight.
0: Oh, fantastic. So what that tells you is that it is acid related. Most people put out normal amounts of acid, and pantoprazole reduces the amount of acid that the stomach puts out, but it can cause pain, particularly when it comes up into the esophagus, so it can cause pain in the stomach as well. It's unusual to put out excess levels, so there's some rare conditions where you put out a lot more stomach acid, but for most people, it's acid going into the wrong parts of the stomach and esophagus that causes pain for them. And sometimes we need to do an endoscopy, not always, but to see if there's anything else like a stomach ulcer or gastritis or a bug called Helicobacter pylori that can make things worse in the stomach.
1: Rami, I want to go back to the beginning because, I mean, in my situation, we had a family history. We knew that this could be an issue that I might have to face or my sister might have to face given our family's experience with this. But for people who might not have experience with something like what becomes Crohn's or colitis, what are some of those early signs that you should be really cognizant of and go, hang on, actually, no, something's not right here. This isn't just a bad meal.
0: Yeah, it's hard, isn't it? Because a lot of the population has GI symptoms. So I guess the things that we worry about, the red flags, are bleeding from the bowel, pain that just doesn't go away. A lot of people have pain as part of irritable bowel and bloating, but severe abdominal pain. With Crohn's, for example, you can get mouth ulcers, joint pains, other things as well. So with Crohn's, we see inflammation anywhere from the mouth right through to the anus. It's pretty patchy, so you can get pain, bloating, blockage to the bowel. A lot of people with ulcerative colitis have diarrhea with bleeding from the bowel, and they have urgency, which is a really incapacitating symptom. So they have to run to the bathroom with no notice. Some people are incontinent. With Crohn's disease, we can get little tunnels where the stool escapes from not through the anus, but to other parts of the skin around the anus, which is a really embarrassing condition, and sometimes pain around the bottom end as well. But we can also see joint symptoms. We can see skin and eye symptoms, and sometimes
1: how common is the joint issue if someone is potentially having a flare-up and having real issues with their bowel? How often does it start to manifest in things like, you know, really sore hands and elbows and shoulders and knees and the like?
0: Yeah, we see that in about 20 to 20% of cases, and often it is concurrent with inflammation in their bowel being active, but sometimes it's separate, so it's hard to make the connection. And as you described before, it often takes years to be diagnosed with Crohn's disease because it can be a little bit non-specific, and because really you need specialist access to make that diagnosis, to have a look with a colonoscopy or endoscopy. But joint symptoms sometimes aren't always necessarily intuitively related to the Crohn's, and people don't think this is part of their Crohn's, but it really can be. It's a systemic illness.
1: And what do we also know about the age profile of people who are being diagnosed?
0: Yeah, so it's always been a set of diseases that's diagnosed pretty young. So the peak onset is really in the 20s, but it affects kids as well. So we know 20 to 25% of new diagnoses in Australia for both sets of diseases are in paediatric onset. So this is something parents need to be aware of as well. And there are some non-invasive tests we can do to sort of risk stratify and say, well, if your child has symptoms or if someone has symptoms, they can see their GP and get a poo test these days, a fecal calprotectin, which is not perfect, but it tells us really who we need to go on and do a colonoscopy, endoscopy for.
1: We've got a text here. Is there joint pain with Crohn's? The short answer is yes.
0: Yeah, there can be. Not for everybody, but for about a quarter to a fifth of people. Joint pain is really common, and it can be due to other things as well. But what we see is enteropathic arthritis, which means bowel-related inflammation of the joints, which inflammatory joint pain is often worse in the morning. It gets better throughout the day, and it can be in any joints. It's often in the small joints, but sometimes it affects the spine as well.
1: And how important are things like ongoing blood tests to, if you do receive a diagnosis, to get a read on your inflammation markers? How important is that for management of the conditions?
0: Yeah, there's a number of sort of targets we use. So one is the stool test, the fecal calprotectin that I talked about, and others, blood tests. So not everybody raises their inflammatory markers in their bloods when they're having a flare. So we can follow that in patients who had to raise CRP, for example, as an inflammatory marker at the beginning. We can follow that through. But for people who didn't have a raised CRP, we've got to use other ways of tracking their disease. So not just symptoms, but what does it look like when we do endoscopy, colonoscopy, what is their fecal calprotectin ultrasound? We can now use bowel ultrasound, which patients like.

0: because it's less invasive, and we track things that way.
1: Well, Associate Professor Raimi Mounterfield, it has been lovely to talk with you today. Obviously, in your role as a consultant gastroenterologist at Flinders Medical Centre and a researcher at Flinders University, thank you so much for coming in.
0: Thanks so much, Rory.
1: Thank you for everyone texting in and calling in, of course. It is Crohn's and Colitis Awareness Month here in Australia. A reminder, you're not alone. I'm here, and there's another 180,000 Australians who are suffering with IBD right across our nation. So if you need support, reach out. Of course, you know, Crohn's and Colitis Australia, a great place to start if you need information as well. Next, the very latest in federal politics with Bernard Keane.
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1: Bernard Keane is the political editor at crikey.com.au. He joins you now. Hello, Bernard.
7: Morning, Rory.
1: Bernard, I want to come to Collins class sustainment a little bit later in this discussion, but I want to get your initial reaction to this. What this discussion that is now bubbling away publicly around the prospect of a Teal-led political party. We've had independent MP Zali Steggall confirm she's open to the Teals forming their own political party, but hasn't quite got into the detail about how far this discussion may have progressed. What's your read on this?
7: It's a pretty tricky sort of place to go for community independents, because their very nature is they're an organic expression of the community. I mean, they are the result of community. You know, they emerge from community related processes that, you know, are really, you know, more about grassroots democracy than about, you know, a more top down process that we're used to with political parties. So how they kind of make the transition from, and Kate Cheney's statement this morning saying, you know, she'd always be standing as a community independent, I think sort of summed that up. How you sort of combine being a community independent with, you know, what I think is a political imperative to kind of get a bit more organised and take advantage of, you know, what is clearly a much more fluid situation in which the major parties are losing their grasp, you know, rather than sort of vacating the field to One Nation. I think that's a, you know, that's a real kind of, you know, that's an interesting challenge as to how they do it. The other dimension to that is, you know, can there be some sort of community independent process for the Senate? Much harder because it's at a state level rather than an electorate level. Some talk in some of the sort of discussion this morning about, well, you know, it's possible at the level of smaller states to do it. But, you know, it seems to me that having some sort of, you know, proto-party, you know, might be the way to go in relation to the Senate. But when you're dealing with politics as an expression of electoral democracy, i.e., you know, democracy based in specific communities, then, you know, it's very hard to kind of have, you know, to get both the virtues of a party structure without having the negatives. And of course, one of the negatives is you don't have as much local democracy as you have with the, you know, current crop of community independents. So it's interesting to talk about, but how it's actually done, you know, I'm yet to see anything particularly sort of convincing. And of course, overlaying all this is the collapse of the Liberal Party and the fact that there is seemingly some sort of space for a new right of centre party that's more moderate than the current iteration of the Liberal Party. So, you know, lots and lots of questions, very few, you know, answers that are going to work in our currently structured system of politics.
1: Well, I also think that, you know, and the timing of this as well, Bernard, you know, we are still sort of a big assumption here that this parliamentary term runs the distance. We're pretty well 2 years from the next time these politicians go to the electorate as well. So is there an argument here? If you are going to look to do something, is now the time to do it?
7: Well, yeah, and I think that's partly being driven by, you know, the maths of the decline of the Liberals. I mean, there's a kind of a there's a kind of a you know, irony confronting community independence, which is that they have, you know, basically been created by the collapse of the Liberal Party as a sort of a centrist force in affluent urban electorates. And yet that has also, the, you know, the ongoing collapse of the Liberals has deprived them of the opportunity to actually exercise any meaningful power. So if we go back to before the last election, a lot of us were talking about, well, you know, Labor might be reduced to minority and, the, you know, the Teals, community independence, could exercise a role, and that would, you know, really demonstrate the, you know, the benefits of the community independent model. And, of course, the Liberal Party's vote, you know, Liberals performed so badly that, you know, ended up handing a massive majority to Labor. So, you know, what started off as something that was good for the community independents ended up being the very thing that actually ended up ensuring that, you know, they can, you know, offer lots and lots of interesting advice from the sidelines, but they can't exercise any sort of power in a minority government. So, yeah, that's between that and the, you know, the timing of the next federal election, there's lots to be thinking about, you know, how they take advantage of the opportunities that are currently emerging.
1: That is the voice of Bernard Keane. He's the political editor at crikey.com.au at 22 minutes to 11 on 891 ABC Adelaide Mornings. Bernard, let's talk, if we can, about the Collins Class Submarine Sustainment Program, the life of type extension work. We last week on the breakfast program, Sonia Jules and myself, we actually spoke to Pat Conroy about this the day after Richard Miles made what was a fairly actually remarkable announcement when you think about how much was going to be spent on this life of type extension work, how much it's now going to cost, and the fact they're actually going to be doing less than they initially forecast. You've written about this, haven't you?
7: Yeah, and I'm writing about it again today because we found out why there was that announcement last week by the government on Friday when the Auditor-General released a report on that very program, the life of type extension. And dare I use the famous word about Auditor-General reports, it is indeed scathing of Defence's performance. And, you know, it really, yet again, I mean, you know, I've been saying this for so long, raises pretty fundamental questions about the capacity of Defence to, you know, not just manage major programs, but even just exercise the most basic judgment, because what seems to have happened is that Defence knew from, you know, early part of last decade that there was a need for, there's probably going to be a need to extend the life of the Collins class submarines. They were going to have to work out a way to do that. When the Turnbull government, you know, ended, you know, all the debate, years and years of debate about what kind of submarines we were going to have to replace the Collins class, and went for the, you know, the attack class boats that the French were going to help us to build. Defence made the decision that it wanted to kind of incorporate a lot of the elements of the attack class boats into the Collins class boats as part of this life of type extension.
1: So these were things like the propulsion units. Correct me wrong here, Bernard.
7: Yeah, these are core systems that so the life of type extension went from being basically a program to, you know, ensure that the boats could continue operating beyond their planned lives with, you know, higher pace and sort of, you know, depth of maintenance, to putting in new systems that were going to cost a lot more money, that came with a lot more high risk because they hadn't been, you know, they were going to be new systems for the attack class boats, so they hadn't been tried in existing systems and in operations yet, as a kind of a way to shift some of the risk from the attack class submarine program into the life of type extension. Now, from one point of view, that kind of makes sense.
1: Until you've been a deal with the French.
7: Well, until you ditch the attack class submarine. So all you've done then is just load a bunch of risk onto the life of type extension. The other problem is that a lot of the systems they were going to put in from the attack class program, you know, it was going to require a lot more work to kind of shoehorn them into the Collins class. In some cases, literally shoehorn, because they were much, much bigger sort of systems and took, you know, took up much more space. So when the attack class was binned for AUKUS, did defence actually sit back and say, well, you know, do we still need to do this? Or, you know, can we scale back and go back to the original idea behind the life of type extension? And of course, being defence, they decided, no, we can just keep on going on our merry way and continue this, you know, massively expensive approach of trying to cram in the attack class equipment into the Collins class boats. And, you know, the worst part of that for me was they repeatedly failed to tell the government about all these risks. They basically kept successive governments in the dark, Morrison government, the Albanese government, about the risks associated with this different approach of trying to cram in the attack class equipment into the Collins class boats. And eventually the whole thing sort of came apart. Pat Conroy got a US submarine expert to go through the life of type extension program forensically. She identified, you know, these sorts of fundamental issues, and basically in 2024, defence fessed up to the government and said, well, yeah, look, we've been adopting this pretty high risk approach and it hasn't quite worked out. So that was the genesis of the announcement last week. But, you know, it's yet another example of defence making really bad decisions and keeping governments in the dark. And that's the most serious dimension of this for me, because I've found this is about the sixth time over the last 15 years that defence has either actively misled or allowed governments to be misled over major programs. You know, some of the most prominent programs in our defence budget, the Hawkeye, you know, the tallest munitions factory, and now the Collins class submarines. I mean, these are not small procurement projects. These are the biggest, most important projects.
1: And just on that, and you're now talking about an $11 billion project for the life of type extension work, Bernard. And we obviously put those questions to Pat Conroy about why there has been the change in the budget from what was previously discussed as between $4 and $5 million. That will be a discussion we will have to save for another day, though. Bernard Keane, great to talk. Thank you for your expertise.
7: Thanks, Rory.
1: It is almost a quarter to 11 on 891 ABC Adelaide mornings. If you want to jump onto the statewide soapbox, 1300 222 891 is the number to call. But before that happens, the sunfish, it is an ancient, gentle creature of the sea and a magical sight if you do ever get to see one. Well, next, someone has had one of the most incredible experiences with a sunfish on Eyre Peninsula.
4: This is going to be quite a ride.
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6: This is Rory McLaren, live across Adelaide and South Australia. South Australia.
1: Have you ever seen a sunfish? To give you a bit of a picture, try to imagine a giant floating pancake trying to swim. That is a sunfish. And Rod Keogh from EP Cruises at Fowler's Bay had just a magical experience. Rod, welcome.
11: Hey, g'day, Rory. How are you?
1: What happened?
11: Mate, pretty surreal, really. We had I generally do a live update for my wow viewers across the country and the world. And I just happened to do a live video that morning, and there was a sunfish sitting out the front. And so we talked a bit about sunfish in the morning, went out, did some maintenance on the boat, come back in the afternoon, just sitting there on on the deck having lunch, and sunfish sitting out in front of the house there. So I grabbed the drone and did another live video, and yeah, it turned out to be quite a popular video, actually.
1: On that, Rod, how rare is it to have a sunfish like that?
11: Well, look, everywhere else, it's extremely rare to see sunfish along the coastline, especially in shallow coastal waters. And I'm not saying that it doesn't happen, but Fowler's Bay, we live in a David Attenborough movie in Fowler's. You know, we seem to see these things and rare and amazing things in Fowler's all the time. And ever since the COVID year, so I think it was 2020, we've been seeing more and more sunfish in the bay every year. We consistently see them from about now right through our wild season. So we're not only seeing southern right

0: above, we have the chance to see sunfish as well. But why they're there, they're eating these coombe jellies. It's fascinating to watch them eating these jellyfish. It's just becoming more of a trend to see sunfish and fowlers.
1: How close did you get?
0: Well, after the video, I jumped on my paddleboard and paddled out to the sunfish, and I jumped in the water with it. And then as I was swimming with this sunfish, the second one that we saw on the video, if you're watching on the EP Cruiser site, you'll see there's two sunfish there, happened to join forces, and I was in the water with these two sunfish.
1: Wow.
0: From fin to fin would have been about 6.5 meters in diameter. Absolutely incredible. You know, so insane. An experience that you just never forget.
1: Now, before you leave us, Rod, we know that various parts of the coastline have had issues when it comes to the algal bloom. How have things been at Fowlers?
0: Oh, look, you know, the water quality with us has always been pretty amazing. We've been unaffected by the algal bloom. So, you know, we're lucky. We really are. And it just shows by the ecosystem that we're living in, you know, like we're now waiting for our southern right whales to, you know, start to roll into Fowlers. And, you know, you've got these beautiful sunfish that are super rare. You know, the amount of people that have seen a sunfish in the wild is just so small. And especially, you know, our backyard of South Australia, here we are, we've got them and we see them quite regularly.
1: Rod Keogh, it's been great to chat. What an amazing experience. Thank you.
0: Thanks, Rory.
1: Rod Keogh there from EP Cruisers at Fowlers Bay. Now, I just want to point out there have been elevated levels of Karenia detected at 6 of the 32 on-share testing sites on Eyre Peninsula, Louth Bay, Boston Bay, Lower Eyre, Bickers Island, the Port Lincoln Town Jetty and Proper Bay as well. But on those other sites, zero or low levels of Karenia. So definitely something that we will be bringing up to speed with should there be developments throughout the week here. When it comes to the algal bloom. 11 minutes to 11, it's time for the soapbox.
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1: Good morning, Mike.
5: Morning, Rory.
1: Mike, you were listening to the discussion we were having with the Lord Mayor, Jane Lomax Smith, at the start of the program around the footprint that's going to be required for the Supercars event and this other event that we don't know much yet about in November. You wanted to weigh in on it.
6: I was listening to the Lord Mayor, and I was just a bit concerned that, I mean, I've always supported Peter Malinowskis and what he's done, but, yeah, I think this is just a little bit too much invasion of the parklands. What with the golf and now the motorsport, I mean, where does it stop? The other thing was, you know, with our fuel issue. Again, we don't know what's happening with the fuel. I mean, why are they going ahead with it? I'm not sure.
1: When it comes to motorsport, what specifically is your concern?
6: I just don't know whether they need it in the parklands again. I mean, we've been there, done that. You've got Tail and Bend all set up, all ready to go. Why don't they go out there and use that? Just my feelings on it.
1: Mike, thank you for calling and sharing your perspectives. Let's go to West Croydon. Hello, Kip.
7: Yes, hello, Rory. I just want to bring up that the police greys, which I like, of an evening go down North Terrace, but I was there Thursday night and one took a dump on the footpath and then they don't clean it up. And I had some doggy bags, so I actually picked up what I could to take home from my garden. But if that was us with our dogs, we'd be in trouble for that. And I know on the, the horses that go across Brenner Island.
1: The tram,
7: they have like a bag under their bums so that they're not leaving a trail wherever they go. So I think the police could do better to clean up after them.

0: I'm not sure whether maybe there's an operational reason that they can't do that because they need to move in a hurry potentially. I'm not sure, Kip, but maybe it's something we could put to the Police Commissioner Grant Stevens when he's next on the Breakfast program.
1: Yeah, because it is, you know, it's a bit of a hazard. And, like, sometimes people are going out for the evening and if they're not watching where they're going, they're going to step in it.
0: How's the garden looking?
1: Well, I've put it straight into my compost bin to start with, so it hasn't quite reached the garden yet, but, yeah.
0: Kip, thank you for your call and for thinking very quickly on your feet there to get your hands on some additional compost. Let's go to Tania. Hello, Tania.
2: Hi there. How are you, Rory?
0: You've got some fond memories that you'd like to share of lost department stores here in Adelaide.
2: Yeah, that's right. Just when you mentioned Cox Foys, it brought back some memories. My mum would take me and my siblings, this was the late 60s, I guess, into town to do shopping because we didn't have like Tea Tree Plazas and Targets and all those suburban big stores. So it was either there or the Norwood Parade. And the great incentive, of course, for my mum was good behaviour from us kids, and she'd take us to Cox Foys Fairground. That was on the top.
0: Yeah.
2: Had a little Ferris wheel, which was my favourite, merry-go-round and a few other things. And the top floor, I believe, was a cafeteria. I also remember a big cafeteria in Coles that we used to go to as well.
0: Gee, hasn't you also mentioned the parade there. Hasn't shopping on the parade changed a lot over the last 20 years or so?
2: Yeah, it has. And actually, it's got a bit quieter. There's quite a few closed stores, which is a bit alarming. But anyway.
0: Yeah, it went through this this sort of regeneration with, again, new complexes coming in, you know, the loss of, you know, you think of places like the Orange Lane Market that used to be there.
2: Yeah.
0: You know, some of those fantastic little specialty stores. I think of Vary's on the parade as well. Yeah, lots of beautiful little shops there. Tania, thank you for your call.
2: Yeah, everything's got a bit generic, hasn't it? Of late.
0: Lovely to reminisce. Thanks for calling in.
2: Thanks.
0: Let's go to Marg. Hello, Marg.
3: Hi, Rory.
0: You also would like to reminisce about your times in some of the department stores.
3: Yes, I worked at John Martin's in the early 80s while I was studying at university, and I used to work in the dress materials department there every Friday night and Saturday morning. Of course, the shops closed at 12:30 on a Saturday. And every Christmas, they'd put me into the toy department. And
0: oh, Mark.
3: Yes, it was a busy place. And one of my responsibilities was that I needed to go around to all the tills and collect all the money out of the tills, and which was a big responsibility for a 19-year-old at the time. And anyway, I dreaded going into the magic cave to empty the tills out of the fairy floss till, and because all the money was stuck together and lots of sugar all over it. So, yeah.
0: Well, Mark, you've just proved a theory that John Samatsis had as he was leaving. During the news, we had a little chat as he was leaving the studio, and he said, so many people throughout their university days worked in retail. They worked in the city at places like John Martin's and Myers, very much like yourself there, Mark.
3: Absolutely, absolutely. No, I look back on it very, very fondly, especially my time in the dress materials section. That was really fabulous.
0: Well, Mark, it's lovely to chat. Thank you.
3: No worries. Thanks, Rory. Bye-bye.
0: Let's go up to Port Augusta. Good morning, Alan.
4: Good morning, Rory.
0: Let's talk sunfish. You're listening to Rob Keogh. Yeah.
4: Well, look, it's an interesting fact. I mean, it was interesting that guys are talking about how Fowler's Bay being so unique, and we've been there and seen whales, etc., as we have here in Port Augusta, for that matter. And I should say, if you type in Whales Port Augusta into YouTube, you will be amazed at the pictures that have been taken over the years. But in terms of sunfish, what happens is a lot of them seem to come across and they think, well, you know, we're not in the tropical waters, and they get past Port Lincoln. Oh, look, we can go north. And we've had sunfish up here.
0: Often. Wow.
4: And so much so that, you know, when he was describing the diameter of them, I can recall in 5 metres of water, one being kind of on its side a little bit because it was hitting the bottom and sticking out at the top. They are absolutely huge, probably pretty useless to eat and all of that sort of stuff, and not that you want to catch them, but they're absolutely lost when they're up there, and I'm assuming that they probably just die and never quite get out of it. Mm. But

0: We had schools of dolphin fish as well. One year where people were coming up from Adelaide and just on the old
1: Yeah.
0: bridge when it was standing, just catching dozens of dolphin fish. So
1: Well,
0: they're a tropical fish as well.
1: Alan, thank you very much for taking us up to the top of the Gulf and Port Augusta. Thank you for this text as well, talking about the parklands. Have you ever noticed how parkland degradation is only a concern on the eastern side of the city? The MotoGP would possibly leave Australia if it wasn't for the Adelaide City proposal. Liberty Media, the American parent company who own the GP, they want a city circuit. Don't get me wrong, I think the Bend would be safer for riders, but no one cares about their safety. It's all about the American show. Just one perspective there on the text line. Hello, Joe Laverty.
2: Hello, Rory. There's an article on the ABC News website about Australia's distinctive opening hours for food and beverage businesses.
1: Distinctive?
2: Yes. So it talks
1: about...
2: That's an
1: interesting word to use.
2: Apparently around... Well, first of all, I think we have to appreciate that Australians are among the earliest risers in the world, apparently. So there are businesses that are working around
1: that. Try working your breakfast radio.
2: Oh, yes. So, I mean, that makes up a large proportion of the early risers, obviously. But there are businesses that are capitalising on that, namely cafes. And this is what the article is really all about.
1: Mm.
2: It goes into also talking, not only are we among the earliest risers in the nation, but we actually spend a lot of money in that very early period of the day. We spend as much between the hours of something like 5 a.m. and 9 a.m. as we do between a.m. as we do at the 5 p.m. and 9 p.m. period. So with
1: That's
2: all of that in mind, is it time that we rethink the opening hours for shopping in Adelaide? That's one of the questions that we have out for our News of the Day panel.
1: Oh.
2: Yeah, I'm actually reading an article that you wrote some years ago on ABC News now, just to really brief myself up on that, Rory. So I know you've got more than a few points of view on that.
1: Oh, how many times have I discussed South Australia's shop trading hours?
2: Well, at least
1: goodness
2: several.
1: Gracious.
2: That was in 2022. Is it time to do it again? And also, are you an early riser? I mean, I know you are, Rory, but everybody else...
1: Contractually obliged.
2: What are you doing if you're an early riser? What time are you getting up and what are you doing?
1: But see, I'm still an early riser on the weekend as well. I've become that person, Joe Laverty.
2: Yeah. Are you going out for a jog and going to a cafe and... No, just waking up early.
1: Coffee, yes. Cafe, no. Joe Laverty will keep you company through the afternoon. Thanks for your company today. It's news time.
3: ABC News with Matt Coleman. Attorney General Khaya Ma has defended the process behind the Supreme Court appointment of former Arts Minister Andrea Michaels. She announced in January that she would quit politics at the election. 2 months after Labor's victory, the government appointed her an Associate Justice of the Supreme Court, a role that comes with a significant pay increase. Khaya Ma says he did not discuss the role with Andrea Michaels before she quit politics, and there's significant consultation with a range of people for judicial appointments.
4: It's happened before in South Australian history where there have been very well-regarded lawyers who served in Parliament who then gone on to serve in the judiciary. But I don't think serving in Parliament ought to disqualify you from holding these sorts of appointments.
3: Campbelltown Mayor Jill Whittaker says a collaborative approach is needed to tackle the health of the River Torrens. Parts of the river were closed earlier this year due to high levels of E. coli bacteria. Councils along the river met last week to identify issues like pollution and effects on wildlife. Mayor Whittaker has told 891 ABC Adelaide that a second meeting will be held to investigate solutions.
5: So we all have a little piece of responsibility. And it's working out what we can do together, who's going to pay, and what are the most important things to start with.
3: The coroner's court has heard that Desi Freeman shot two police officers before using one officer's own weapon to shoot detective leading senior constable Neil Thompson a second time. Ashley Aldridge reports on the hearing in the coroner's court of Victoria.
6: The details were revealed during a directions hearing before state judge Liberty Sanger as part of the coronial inquest probing the deaths of detective Thompson and his colleague senior constable Vadim Devart Hotart in Victoria's northeast in August last year. The court heard police were at the Porepunkah property to serve a warrant relating to the sexual assault of a child under 16. A tentative date for the full coronial inquest has been set down for March next year. A second hearing probing the death of Desi Freeman will be held this afternoon.
3: The federal government has announced the first national

0: campaign for perimenopause and menopause. Political reporter Lexi Junowick has the details.
1: Millions of Australian women are perimenopausal or menopausal, and symptoms can include hot flushes and mental health and wellbeing changes. In a push to help women better understand their symptoms and feel more confident getting support, the government has launched a new national awareness campaign, which includes a new health information website and advertising across a variety of platforms, including television and social media. The campaign follows recommendations from the Senate inquiry into menopause and perimenopause. In a statement, Minister for Women Katie Gallagher says for too long, silence and stigma have left too many women in the dark.
0: New figures show that demand for manual transmission vehicles is falling, with them making up just 2% of new cars sold nationally. Owen Jarks has the story.
2: In the year 2000, almost half of all new vehicles sold in Australia had a manual transmission. Last year, that figure had dropped to just 1.8%. Tony Webber from the Federal Chamber of Automotive Industries says they're now a niche product.
3: Mainstream Australians are not buying manuals anymore.
2: Retired manual driving instructor Greg Williams says fewer people are learning how, particularly in busy areas.
4: There's too many people living in the cities, and to drive a manual or learn a manual is quite hard.
2: Queensland transport data shows while auto-only licences are increasing, manual driver's licences remain the most popular, particularly in regional areas.
0: Adelaide United goalkeeper Ilona Melag says she's over the moon after being named in her first senior soccer squad for the Matildas. The 17-year-old will face off against Mexico in the FIFA International Series in June. Melag, who chose to focus on soccer over cricket professionally, says she would not change a thing and is keen to learn from the Matildas.
5: Yeah, I'm extremely excited. I watch them play on the TV, and to be able to think that I'm going to go train with him is absolutely awesome. Like, to be able to learn off Mackenzie Arnold, even Chloe Lincoln, I'm really excited to be able to get that learning experience in.
0: South Australia's weather: Renmark, partly cloudy 18, Mount Gambier, showers 16, Port Lincoln, showers 17, Port Pirie, showers 17, Adelaide, showers, a top of 17 degrees, currently 15, tomorrow a shower or two, 19, Wednesday a shower or two, 19, Thursday partly cloudy 18, Friday showers increasing 19, Saturday showers 18 and Sunday showers 17. ABC News.
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15: Patrick Radden-Keefe is here today. Patrick is a staff writer at The New Yorker, and he's the best-selling author of Empire of Pain, the story of the Sackler Dynasty and OxyContin, and also of Say Nothing, a history of the Troubles in Northern Ireland, which was made into a TV series. Patrick Radden-Keefe's new book begins with a description of a scene that was picked up by a surveillance camera in London in the early hours of the morning back in 2019. And this camera footage captured a grainy image of a balcony on a block of luxury flats right near the Thames River. On it, you can see a shadowy figure on the balcony moving anxiously from side to side, and then he jumps. His name was Zach Brettler, and he was 19 years old. Zach was the much-loved son of well-to-do parents who had been increasingly alarmed by his behaviour. Zach had come to love money, and he somehow seemed to be making a ton of it from investment deals while he was still in high school. His parents then discovered that Zach had been going around town pretending to be the son of a Russian oligarch, and he was reveling in the glitzy accessories that come with that wealth, until his fakery brought him into the company of some seriously dangerous people. This story is told in Patrick Radden-Keefe's fascinating new book, London Falling. He's in Australia at the moment as a guest of the Sydney Writers' Festival. Hello, Patrick.
16: It's great to be with you.
15: Tell me how you found the story of Zach Brettler.
16: So in the summer of 2023, I was living in London. I normally live in New York, but I had moved my family over to London because we were producing a television drama based on

0: Books Say Nothing. And I was an executive producer on the show. And it's funny because executive producer can mean different things. And some days it just means you're somebody who kind of sits around looking important but not doing much of anything. And that would generally be the description of me on this particular day. There were times when I was very involved in this series, but on this day I was just sitting around on my phone and a stranger plopped down next to me and we got to chatting. I try to engage strangers in conversation as often as possible. I think it's good practice for journalists. So I just started chatting with this guy and I told him what I do. I told him that I write for The New Yorker magazine and I write these investigative narrative pieces. And he said, I might have a story for you. And people often say that to me. And most of the time, once they start talking, I have a kind of sinking feeling, which is that you have a story, but it's probably not a story for me. And in this case, I kind of knew immediately that I was in. And what he said was, I know a family here in London. I'm very close with them. In 2019, they had a tragedy. They lost a child. Their 19-year-old son, Zach, died in mysterious circumstances. And after his death, his parents, whose names are Matthew and Rochelle, were trying to figure out what had happened to him. He'd gone off this balcony. How did he go off the balcony? Why did he go off the balcony? What was he doing there in the first place? And they made this astonishing discovery, which is that unbeknownst to them, their teenage son had had a secret life and had been moving around adult London with an alter ego. He'd been pretending that he was the son of a Russian oligarch. And so this guy, his name was Andrew, the friend of the family, he'd said about that much. And I said, if this family will speak with me, this is my next thing.
1: What's your nose like for these stories, Patrick? It's quite extraordinary. I've just read your piece in The New Yorker. You wrote about a situation in Louisiana where people are deliberately crashing into the sides of semi-trailers to collect insurance money, and that's been an ongoing and complex scam as well. What's the little thing about that that made you go, hello, this is not just one of those stories that someone has suggested. There's something there.
0: Yeah, I mean, I sort of know it when I see it with a story. And I usually know it almost immediately.
1: Is it the thing you want to inquire about too much in your head, or do you just feel this tickle and go with it?
0: I feel a tickle. Yeah, I don't have a kind of analytical, you know, usually I can look back afterwards and say, oh, it had this, it had that, you know, it's a story of family, it's got surprises, it's got whatever. But in the moment, I think I've gotten better. I've been doing this 20 years and I've gotten better at being very sensitive to my own interests and attention span. And so if you start telling me a story and I feel myself moving in and kind of leaning in and I have questions and my heart rate picks up just a tiny bit, it's almost physiological. But that's usually a good indication to me that, first of all, that I'll be happy to invest the kind of time that I have to invest in these stories, that it'll sustain my own interest. And then maybe more importantly, that I'll be able to sustain yours, sustain the readers.
1: So the idea of a 19-year-old pretending to be the son of a Russian oligarch who then ends up dead, that's going to tickle you, of course, and that's quite natural. What about his family? What kind of family did Zach Brettler grow up in?
0: So his family, Matthew and Rochelle, are today they're in their early 60s, kind of an upper-middle-class London family with a nice apartment in central London. Matthew works in structured finance. Rochelle's a freelance journalist. There was an older boy, is an older boy, Joe Brettler, who was a few years older than Zach. Zach was born in the year 2000 into a kind of comfortable, loving, bourgeois, well-educated, well-connected London family. There was an interesting wrinkle in his family history, which is that both Rochelle and Matthew were the children of Holocaust survivors. And in fact, their fathers had both survived the Holocaust, but lost virtually their whole families. And both of these men had arrived in London as teenagers, essentially solo in the world, having lost their families in Europe. They both arrived and kind of had to make new lives in London. So there was that bit of backdrop. But other than that, Zach was a kid who I think to any normal way of thinking, you'd say this was a very privileged child. He was born with a lot of advantages, a lot of opportunities. But he came of age in a period in which London was transforming into a destination for plutocrats. And so he grew up feeling as though he actually didn't have quite enough because his family didn't own a huge mansion and they didn't drive a luxury sports car.
1: His grandfather had been a very public rabbi and been one of those rabbis that had conversations with Britain on television about, you know, how to be a good person in this world. And his parents had tried to inculcate those values of moral reflection in him. He seemed to go another way entirely, didn't he?
0: Yeah, I mean, I think there was a tradition in this family. You know, his grandfather was a guy named Hugo Grin, who, after surviving the Holocaust and building a new life in London, became a rabbi. And

0: and became, you know, perhaps the most famous rabbi in London in the second half of the 20th century. He was kind of a public intellectual. There was a famous BBC radio show called Moral Maze, and he was a regular on that series. And Zach's parents did raise him to do the right thing. They had a sense that was both kind of quite British, I think, and also maybe particular to the children of refugees, which they were, which was that you want to live within your means. You know, you don't want to live too ostentatiously. And Zach ended up getting rejected from the quite elite school that his big brother got into. And at 13, he took that rejection quite to heart. And he ended up at another school called Mill Hill on the northern outskirts of London, which was a fancy private school, a fee-paying school, but not as academically rigorous. And when he got there, he was surrounded by the children of oligarchs, the children of this generation of foreign plutocrats who had found a commodious second home in London. And I think Zach was very taken in by the swagger of these kids, their kind of blingy lifestyle. They partied in fancy hotels. They wore designer clothes. There's a story about how there were dormitories on campus, and it was about an 8-minute walk from the dorm to the classroom. And on cold winter mornings, these boys would summon Ubers to take them rather than do the 8-minute walk. But Zach, I think, was a combination of things, right? He came into this school. He'd been rejected from the other school. He was at a bit of an inflection point in his life. And he was an adolescent in that kind of very malleable sort of plastic form that we all remember from being an adolescent, where you're kind of distinguishing yourself from your parents, trying to figure out who you're going to be. He was also a child of social media. He grew up very much on Instagram and followed his own preoccupations in that way. And I think he was kind of taken in by all this. And so he sort of rejected those more...
1: The sober moral reflection of his parents.
0: Exactly. The kind of more incremental... Mm. Again, it's not that his parents were quite well off, but they had a sense that you live a decent life, you squirrel some money away if you can, you live within your means, you try and have a kind of comfortable retirement, but... It wasn't the sort of bet big, push all your chips into the middle of the table, and you've got to kind of win it all or you're a loser ethos that I think is actually quite prevalent among a certain kind of man, it must be said, today.
1: So he's hanging around with the kids of Russian oligarchs. What made London in particular so attractive to Russian oligarchs? Why aren't they coming here? It's warmer here, for example. But that, I don't know if we really want that happening here. But nonetheless, why London in particular?
0: I think there are a bunch of reasons. London, going back centuries, had been a place where people with money from other shores would sometimes relocate.
1: Well, in search of respectability.
0: In search of respectability, in search of bigger opportunities. You obviously had people from the Commonwealth. You had people from the colonies who would come to London to seek their fortune. So there is a sort of tradition of people coming from foreign lands and relocating to London. But I also think that part of this story, you have to kind of go back really to the mid-20th century when there were these two quite profound changes in London. One is that between roughly 1960 and 1980, all the docks in London closed. And this city, which had been a shipping capital for centuries, a port city, suddenly ceased to be that. And this whole industry that had kind of sustained, if you've been to London, really everything east of Tower Bridge, that all just went away practically overnight. And at the same time, manufacturing jobs declined. The factories shut down. 80% of jobs in manufacturing disappeared during that same 20-year or so period. And so the city had been a city that built things, and it stopped being that. And so when Margaret Thatcher comes in the 80s, there's a little bit of a sense of, well, who are we going to be? What's our role if we're not a factory town or a port city? And the answer became, London will be a financial capital between Europe and Asia. It'll become a destination for money and for people who had it. And there was a kind of active effort to, first of all, deregulate the banking industry and then attract these kinds of people. Coincidentally, you then have the collapse of the Soviet Union, this generation of pretty rapacious post-Soviet businessmen who acquired enormous amounts of capital very, very quickly. It's interesting, I think the collapse of the Soviet Union was kind of a sort of an ideal place if you were morally unscrupulous to make a fortune quickly. But
1: you could just seize all those state-held assets in oil and gas,
0: which is what they did. Yeah, which is what these guys did. And just a handful of people. I mean, there's a quote in the book from one of these oligarchs, Boris Berezovsky, saying at a certain point that he and six other men control 50% of the wealth of all of the

0: former USSR. And the thing is that once they had those fortunes, it was a very insecure place to stay. You wouldn't want to keep your billions in Moscow.
1: No. Rule of law and it's got a bit of wheel wobble.
0: Exactly.
1: In Russian those days.
0: To put it mildly.
1: Right.
0: Yeah.
1: So they felt happy putting their money in London instead.
0: Yes, and London was happy to take it and introduced, it's funny because my country, you know, the Trump administration in its infinite wisdom is now rolling out a golden visa program. And Britain did that 2 decades ago, in part to attract these kinds of people. You know, this wasn't a subtle thing. Boris Johnson, when he was mayor of London before becoming prime minister, he said, "London is to the billionaire as the jungles of Sumatra are to the orangutan. We are their natural habitat, and we're proud of that."
1: What a very Boris Johnson thing to say.
0: It is indeed.
1: So meanwhile, Zach Brettler is going to this school. He's immersed in this culture of the kids of plutocrats. And he starts telling his mum and dad about the big money he's making in high school from deals in investment. How much money did he claim to be making? What was he telling his parents about these big scores he was making?
0: You know, initially, he starts small. He's got these kind of little entrepreneurial hustles at school. He's selling clothing and sneakers on the internet. And then he starts to befriend these older businessmen and to start telling his parents about kind of bigger ventures. And so there's a real estate deal that he tells them about. There's a very expensive luxury property called One Hyde Park that he was kind of obsessed with. Extremely fancy eyesore built in Knightsbridge. And he told his parents that he had overheard that there was an apartment becoming available. And he knew some people who worked at the Chelsea Football Club, at the time owned by Roman Abramovich, a real Russian oligarch, and that he had made a referral. He essentially let a woman who worked at the club know that this apartment was available, and he got a finder's fee. He told them about oil and gas deals. There was a line of CBD-infused cosmetics, skincare products. There was a big kind of palette of samples that arrived at the home and kind of took up space in the living room, much to the annoyance of his mom and dad. And there was a friend of Matthew, the father, who actually worked in the cosmetics business. And he took a meeting with Zach and his business partner. And he came away saying, "Look, I'm not going to invest in this project they have, but it sounds like a real viable thing." So one thing kind of led to another. And eventually, Zach shows his father a bank statement with £800,000 in an account.
1: Today, I'm with Patrick Radden Keefe. He's a staff writer at The New Yorker. He's the author of London Falling. He told his parents his business partner was a man named Akbar Shunji, a wealthy businessman in his 40s. What did he say was the nature of their relationship?
0: So he said that they were friends. He said that they were business partners. He would introduce Akbar as his business partner. And Akbar, I think to Matthew and Rochelle, they didn't meet Akbar in this period of time, but they knew about him. You know, Akbar had a LinkedIn page. There were different kind of corporate bios. He ran a number of companies. One of them was an Indian kind of renewable energy concern. And if you went to the website of this business, there was a big photo. It appeared to show Akbar receiving an award from Narendra Modi, the head of state in India. He seemed quite established. He'd gone to Cambridge University. He came from a wealthy family. He lived in Mayfair, a very posh district in central London. And at one point, you know, Zach would kind of go and hang out with him, and sometimes Zach would walk his dog. He had a big, very expensive-looking dog, a Weimaraner. And at one point, Rochelle, Zach's mother, went with Zach on a walk, and they went to an office that Akbar had on Berkeley Square in Mayfair. I mean, just these kind of absurdly fancy addresses.
1: And yet, Patrick, if I'm told my teenage son is still in high school, is going into business deals with a man who's in his 40s, who describes himself as a thought leader on his website, who's dealing in Bitcoin and renewable energy and CBD-infused cosmetics, and by the way, can we keep a pallet in the family home? If I'm this kid's parents, I'm going to be a little concerned. Were they concerned? Were Rachel and Matthew concerned by all of this?
0: They were, yeah. Listen, I mean, I think that the uncanny place in which they found themselves was one which would be familiar to a lot of people who've parented an adolescent or a young adult, where they were concerned. They felt as though, quite apart from all this, they felt as though their son had turned into a bit of a stranger. They felt that he was becoming somebody they didn't understand. They felt that he was maybe quite consciously rejecting them and their values, but they also didn't want to cast him out entirely. And at a certain point, he turns, you know, he meets, by the time he meets Akbar Shamji, he's 18. And as far as they know, he's got money. So in theory, he could just move out of the home and go off and become a businessman. And in fact, that building, One Hyde Park, that he was so obsessed with, that was developed by these two guys, the Candy Brothers, who today are billionaire real estate guys. But at the time, they started their business when they were 18, 19 years old. So there was a precedent for a kind of young hustler kid who wants to get into real estate and other business ventures in London. And so in a queasy way, they just thought, oh, okay, well, maybe that's who Zach's going to be.
1: For a while, Zach moved into an apartment in Riverwalk, this block of apartments that he would later leap from the balcony of. What did he tell his parents about this, the fact that he could afford to stay there and who owned the apartment?
0: So it's interesting. So Akbar, he gets to know and he starts working with Akbar, and Akbar introduced Zach to a friend of his, a guy named Varinder Sharma. And Zach told his parents about Varinder Sharma. He told them that Varinder Sharma was a rubber tycoon and that he worked with Pirelli rubber in some capacity, and that he had several apartments in this building, Riverwalk, this new luxury development overlooking the Thames, and that they'd become friends. They were hanging out. They might do some business together. And that Varinder at a certain point had said that he had, you know, he had three of these apartments. He only used one of them, and he would make one available to Zach, rent-free, I think, for Zach to stay in if he wanted to. And again, the parents were sort of uncomfortable with this, but at the same time, Zach was 18. He did appear to be making money. They were curious because when they looked up Varinder Sharma, they couldn't find anything about him on the internet. Nothing. No connection to Pirelli rubber, nothing at all. And Zach moved in. The parents would ask if they could visit him. He said no. He did do a video chat with them from the apartment there, and they saw this kind of sleek, fancy place that he was staying. It ultimately didn't last. He was only there for a month or two over the course of a summer. He said that he found it quite lonely. It was in Pimlico, a kind of different neighborhood, which is a sort of slightly strange neighborhood to live in.
1: Yeah, it's between Victoria Station and the river. Yeah.
0: Exactly. And it's a bit impersonal. Yeah. It's an area that a lot of people pass through. And so Zach, at a certain point at the end of the summer, he came home.
1: So then we come to the night of November the 28th in 2019. And this is a night when his mother, Rachel, had been very worried about him. And they'd had a fleeting contact during the course of that evening because she was so worried about him. What was the final point of contact that they had?
0: Well, he had gone away for the weekend. So Zach was living at home at that point. Zach had gone off to stay at Varinder's place for the weekend. She knew that. He and Akbar had been having some trouble on a business deal, and he said he was going to go decompress. But after he left, Rochelle discovered that he'd left behind his keys and his jacket. And so there were a few messages she exchanged with him that night. One of them was about the fact that Zach had signed on to do a driver's education program, and he'd used his iPad, and his iPad had his mom's credit card preloaded on it. And so he just asked her, is it okay if I pay for this with the credit card? And she said, it's fine, as long as you do the studying, then yes, we'll pay for this driver's education course. And then when she realized that he'd left these things behind, she sent him an email saying, you know, you've left your things behind, are you really gonna be okay for the weekend? And he wrote back, all good, X. And that was the last thing that he wrote to his mom.
1: So then after 2 o'clock in the morning, that surveillance camera footage shows Zach on the balcony at Riverwalk, five floors up, ducking backwards and forwards, and then he jumps. Now, amazingly, this is footage captured by MI6, isn't it?
0: It is.
1: How are they capturing footage of Zach on the balcony of this building? This is just by coincidence, is it?
0: Well, if you think about it, I mean, MI6 is a highly secure facility. If you ever go and walk around the building, you know, there are big fences, and the whole building is bristling with cameras. And then in 2017, this new apartment building had gone up directly across the river with all of these glass and steel apartments looking out at the British spy agency. So I don't know, but I would assume if you were a British spy master at MI6 and you saw this apartment building where anybody can get an apartment rising up just across the water, looking right at your offices,
1: you're going to look back, aren't
0: you? You're probably going to look back.
1: Have you seen this footage, or have you just been told about it?
0: I've never seen it. They were very, very careful about who got to see it. The Brettlers saw it, and they described it to me. But I also have, I don't just have their explanation of it. Before they had seen it, they had a meeting with the police in which the police told them about the existence of this footage and described it in minute detail to them.

0: footage is at night. It's grainy. It's taken from a great distance away. If you imagine, he's backlit by a brightly lit apartment. So this is really a silhouette. The way it was described is that he comes out onto the balcony. It's quite a shallow balcony, a long, shallow, curved balcony, and that he crosses over to one side and looks over the edge, and then goes all the way over to the other end and looks over the edge. Then he crosses back to the middle, and he jumps, and he projects outwards toward the river. So it's not, you wouldn't, if you jumped right down, you'd hit the pavement. You wouldn't hit the river. He jumps out, and it's about 10 feet, and he almost makes it clean into the river, but he clips his hip on the embankment on the way down. I can't really speak to the nature of what was happening. I think probably when he went from one side to another, he was looking to see if it was possible to get off the balcony and get to the balcony beneath, or to get to another of the balconies. I think that these were the actions of somebody who wasn't looking to kill himself. I think he was looking to escape.
1: How was his body discovered the next day?
0: The Thames is a tidal river. So on the night when Zach died, the tide was running high. But by the following morning, the tide had dropped. And if you've been to London, you know that the height of the Thames can vary by 20 feet over the course of a day. And so in the morning, a guy named Baxter Willis was commuting to work, and he was walking along Vauxhall Bridge. As the sun was coming up, Baxter Willis looked down at the muddy shoreline that had been revealed by the receding tide, and he saw a body just directly in front of that building, Riverwalk.
1: Now, he couldn't be identified because he'd left his ID at home, so they didn't know who he was. But how about the parents? Were they getting increasingly concerned at this time because they hadn't heard from their son? He wasn't answering his messages. What were they doing about all this?
0: His parents were quite panicked, actually, because when I mentioned that Rochelle had been emailing with him the night before, and by the Friday, he wasn't responding to her, and she had a very strange experience the morning after he left. She had a knock on the door in Maida Vale, where they live, and there was a man who came to the door, a kind of a formally dressed guy, but he seemed like a driver of some sort, and he knocked on the door, and he was holding a phone on speakerphone. So there was somebody else kind of listening in. And he said, "Is Zach here?" And Rochelle said, "No, he's not. Who are you?" And the man didn't answer, and he said, "Who are you?" And she said, "I'm his mom. I'm Zach's mom." And then Rochelle heard on this phone a voice, a kind of booming voice through the speakerphone, say, "That can't be his mom. His mom's in Dubai." And she didn't know what to make of that. She'd never been to Dubai. She didn't know who the guy on her doorstep was. She didn't know who the guy on the phone was. And the guy on the doorstep took off. And at that point, she became quite nervous. She tried to get in touch with Zach. He didn't get back. And so she called the police.
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1: Today I'm with Patrick Radden-Keefe. He's the author of London Falling, the story of the death in London of 19-year-old Zach Brettler and the wider story of London's embrace of no questions asked money. There's plenty more to this story after the headlines on ABC Radio. 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
3: Matt Coleman in Adelaide with ABC News. Campbelltown Mayor Jill Whittaker says a collaborative approach is needed to tackle the health of the River Torrens. Parts of the river were closed this year due to high levels of E. coli bacteria. Councillors along the river met last week to identify issues like pollution and effects on wildlife. A Melbourne woman arrested by Israeli forces while on a Gaza-bound flotilla is demanding more condemnation from the government over her alleged mistreatment in Israel. Activist Violet Coco was among 11 Australians on board the flotilla when they were intercepted and detained by Israel. A 35-year-old student landed at Melbourne Airport this morning. And the Australian magpie is the most commonly sighted bird in Australia, according to the annual Aussie Bird Count. The annual survey counted 5 million birds across the country during a week of bird watching last October. More news at midday.

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1: Patrick Braddon-Keefe is a staff writer for The New Yorker. He's the author of many best-selling books, including Empire of Pain and Say Nothing. His new book is called London Falling, the story of how 19-year-old Londoner Zach Brettler reinvented himself as the son of a Russian oligarch in a city that had opened its arms to that kind of money and was unwilling to ask too many questions about it. He's in Australia as a guest of the Sydney Writers' Festival. So Zach has leapt from the balcony to his death, but his parents don't know this. And so you write about how they organised a meeting with Akbar Shamji, his business partner, in these various deals that he had going on. How did that meeting go with Akbar Shamji? How did he strike them once they met this man?
2: Well, it's interesting. I mentioned earlier that I had access to these recordings that the Brettlers did. And as a reporter, nothing quite matches a real-time recording of conversations. When I first asked the Brettlers about that initial meeting with Akbar, they described it to me one way. They said, well, he seemed very suspicious to us, and we were suspicious of him, and we didn't trust him.
1: And how does the recording sound?
2: Then I listened to the recording, and the recording tells a very different story. Akbar is a kind of polished, polite, reassuring presence. And when he saw the Brettlers, this is a couple days after Zach's disappeared, he said, I'm desperate to help find your son. I've been a mentor to him. I'm going to help. And he also told them, you know, Zach had been claiming that he was the son of a Russian oligarch. So there's this kind of huge revelation. But what I think comes through in that recording is the Brettlers primarily are grateful to Akbar because they feel as though here's this guy who our son has duped. And rather than be angry, he seems only to feel compassion and a desperate desire to help us track our son down. And so that was really the way they felt, I think, about Akbar in the moment.
1: He told them that Zach had told them that he'd become addicted to heroin. How did that strike the parents?
2: They didn't buy it. It's funny, when Akbar told them initially that Zach had been claiming to be the son of a Russian oligarch, that he had this whole secret alter ego and that he was a fabulist, essentially, Rochelle and Matthew were really shocked by this, but they believed it. They were kind of thunderstruck to think that their son could have been doing this, but it sort of fit. It made sense.
1: They'd seen he'd been a champion bullshitter in a few other instances too.
2: Yes. Now, this was taking it to a level that they never could have imagined, but it didn't seem entirely out of character. When Akbar said Zach told us that he was addicted to heroin, actually what happened was that Zach had confessed to Akbar and Verinder that night that he was addicted to heroin, and they sort of all agreed that they would get him help in the morning. And then when Verinder woke up in the morning, Akbar was gone, and their assumption was he was off trying to score dope. Rochelle and Matthew didn't believe that for a second. They believed maybe Zach told these guys that he was addicted to heroin, but they didn't believe that. They didn't think that he could have been addicted to heroin and that they wouldn't have noticed when he was living under their roof.
1: So the picture they have, they still don't know their son is dead, but the picture they have is that he was taken in by these two very wealthy men, Akbar and Verinder Sharma, who, just, even though he's been telling them a whole pack of lies and he's a fabulous, their concern is for him. They've embraced him. They want to help him with all these things. Verinder Sharma had a few aliases, as it turned out, the man who owned the apartment in Riverwalk. He was known in the criminal world in London as Indian Dave. Who really was this man? Tell me his story, please.
2: This is a story about a young fabulous, Zach Brettler, pretending to be something that he's not. But in fact, there's a trio of men in that apartment, and all of them, they're each trying in a different way to be somebody that they aren't. And we should acknowledge that Akbar Shamji, the supposedly high-flying businessman, just prior to meeting Zach for the first time, had declared bankruptcy. In fact, he was kind of a charlatan who was being chased by creditors. And Verinder Sharma, who pretended that he was this kind of businessman in retirement, kind of living out his days in this posh apartment overlooking the Thames.
1: And he was fatherly presence.
2: Kind of an avuncular figure in Zach's life. He actually was semi-retired gangster, leg breaker, extortionist, debt collector. He was the guy who would dangle you off a building if you owed money to unsavory people.
1: And let you go sometimes?
2: Yeah, I mean, Verinder had a pretty rich criminal history. He was known locally as Indian Dave. That was his kind

0: with nom de guerre, and there was at least one, and I think probably more than one, murder that he was linked to in a pretty credible way.
1: So Zach had found himself, through spinning the story, in the company of an extremely dangerous and violent man, in other words. And it was in his apartment that he'd been in the night of his death. It took a long while for the police to connect the missing persons report on Zach to the body that they found on the bed of the Thames. What happened when they searched the apartment at Riverwalk? What did they find in Indian Dave's apartment?
0: Yeah, listen, it took days, in part because you had this kind of strange left-hand, right-hand problem where the cops in one part of the city had a John Doe. They had a body that they'd found and they didn't know the identity. And the cops in another part of the city had a missing person. And they it took them days before they realized, 4 or 5 days, that they were one and the same person. At that point, the police finally go into this apartment in Riverwalk, at which stage Varinder Sharma has had the place professionally cleaned. They get in there. Even after it's been professionally cleaned, they noticed some strange, anomalous things. There were blood smears on the wall, which the police, for one reason or another, did not check. They didn't actually test that blood. They photographed it. I've seen the pictures, but they didn't subject it to any tests to figure out whose blood it was. Varinder Sharma himself had a cut over his nose when the police spoke to him. They noted that he had the cut over his nose, but didn't ask him how he got it. And he told them the story that, you know, he had told Zach's parents, which is Zach came over. The three of us were here in the apartment. Eventually, Akbar left. Zach had confessed that he was addicted to heroin.
1: There's a lot of hugs.
0: A lot of hugs in the end of the evening. And then I went to bed. And when I woke up, Zach was gone, must have gone off trying to find heroin. But then, you know, at the point where they realized that there's a body that's been found, he said he must have gone off the balcony and I had no idea.
1: You said that when Zach leapt off the balcony, his hip was clipped on the embankment wall there. Were there any injuries that weren't consistent or necessarily consistent with the fall that he'd had on his body?
0: Yes, he had a broken jaw.
1: Okay, so there's blood in the apartment. He's got a broken jaw. He's been in the apartment of a man with a fair bit of previous history. And yet his death was ruled a suicide.
0: It was not formally ruled a suicide. It was kind of hinted by the police that it probably was a suicide, but they would never come out and say it in a full-throated way.
1: Nonetheless, the police seem very slow to investigate what is looking like a very suspicious death. What do you make of that, Patrick?
0: Well, I think that there's a backdrop here, which is that going back 2 decades, really since the arrival of the Russian oligarchs in London, there have been some 2 dozen deaths in which people fall off of buildings, they fall off of balconies, they fall in front of tube trains, they fall out of windows, and the police have consistently kind of come in, taken a quick look around and said, looks like a suicide or looks like an accident. And close the case, including cases in which U.S. intelligence believes that these were assassinations. These are very often people who had some connection to Russian interests. The irony with Zach's story is that he didn't really have connections to Russian interests. He was just pretending to. But I think that there was a kind of a learned behavior by the police over the course of 2 decades where when there was the whiff of something more exotic, something that might be difficult to charge and get a conviction on, the police had a tendency just to say, nothing to see here, folks. And you see it again and again. There's a story about a guy, again, Russian-linked, sort of linked to a Russian story, who dies of 2 dozen stab wounds from 2 different knives. And the police said, straightforward suicide, open and shut. So there's a kind of stubborn, I think a willful sense in which the cops kind of refuse to engage. And that, to me, seems to be quite clearly what happened with Zach, is that there was this MI6 footage showing that Zach was alone on the balcony. So it'd be one thing if you had footage of somebody pushing him. Then you've got your murder case, and it's kind of there for you on a platter. But when you know that he's alone on the balcony and he jumps, even if there's somebody in the apartment right behind him who's, as you say, a very dangerous man, that's a more exotic case. That's a tougher case to bring. And I feel like they just weren't up to it.
1: Yeah. How did the parents of Zach Brepper, Matthew and Rochelle, feel about the police's energy in investigating the case?
0: Well, initially, they really, I think they would say today, naively placed their trust in the authorities to do their job. And they did this in part because the police said, we will leave no stone unturned. Gradually, they realized that the cops were not going to do that. And so part of what my book is about is these two parents who realize that you know, when you call the cops, nobody's actually going to come and help you. And so they're then in that vacuum forced to become detectives themselves.
1: Today I'm with Patrick Radden Keefe. He's a staff writer at The New Yorker. He's the author of London Falling. The police were able to piece together Akbar Shamji's movements on that night from various surveillance cameras here and there and from this and that. And he was not in the apartment when Zach leapt from the balcony. Nonetheless, his movements were not at all in any way like those he described to the parents initially. And it was a whole different thing. He seemed to have been summoned forwards and backwards. How would you describe his movements on that night, once the police were able to put together his movements from those surveillance cameras?
0: Yeah, part of the fun of this story is that Virendra Sharma, Indian Dave, was this hardened gangster. And as any hardened gangster does, he came into his police interviews and just said, no comment, no comment, no comment, no comment. You know, 260 times he said, no comment. Akbar Shamji talked and talked and talked and talked, but lied about his movements. And so he told all kinds of stories about what had happened that night that just didn't match up with the data the police had. He was in the apartment and then he left. And rather than go home, which is what he told the police he did, he sort of drove around and around in the area quite late at night, as if he was nervous to go too far because he was worried that something bad might be going to happen to Zach.
1: And after Zach jumped?
0: And after Zach jumped, he actually was, he clearly had had some indication something was going to go badly because he got a call from Indian Dave, started racing back to the building, arrived back right around the moment when Zach jumped, went up to the apartment, went back down, and then surveillance cameras capture Akbar Shamji moments after Zach has jumped, walking out to the river, going to the precise spot where Zach has just plunged into the water, craning his body over the river wall and looking into the water, then straightening up, going back to his car, and driving home.
1: Were either Virendra Sharma or Akbar Shamji ever charged with anything in relation to Zach's death?
0: No, they were both arrested on suspicion of murder, but ultimately neither of them was charged.
1: How did Virendra Sharma tend to operate when he wanted to extort money from people?
0: Well, he would sometimes dangle people off of buildings. He would threaten people. There's a terrifying story about a guy who he essentially kidnapped and beat and kind of poked a knife into his neck and then stuck his fingers into the knife wound and kind of pressed in. He would also do this thing I learned from a friend of his where he would, if he needed something from you, he would take a knife and he would go over to the stove and he would turn on the stove and he would slowly heat the knife over the stove. And sometimes when the knife was hot, he would come over and actually press it into your flesh. But most of the time, that wasn't required because long before he even approached you with the hot knife, you had told him what he needed to know or given him what he was demanding.
1: Was there any suggestion that he'd done that on the night of Zach's death?
0: Well, there were text messages that Akbar Shamji sent to a third man, to another man who wasn't in the flat that night. But during the time when Akbar was in the flat with Zach and Indian Dave, he texted a friend and said, things are getting really bad here. I'm heating up knives and clearing up blood.
1: A year after Zach's leap from the balcony, Indian Dave was found dead himself. Tell me about the circumstances of his death, what we know, in fact, of the circumstances.
0: Yeah, I mean, the circumstances were quite mysterious, and for a long time it wasn't entirely clear what had happened. The Brettlers one day got a call from the lead detective saying there's something you need to know. Virendra Sharma, our lead suspect in the case, has died in the same apartment, actually, that Zach did, or in the same apartment Zach left and leapt to his death. There was a lot of ambiguity about the circumstances of this. Was it a suicide? Was it an overdose? Was it something else altogether? And finally, there was an inquest, which I attended virtually, and the Brettlers did as well. And the inquest makes clear that Virendra Sharma had a drug problem. He had overdosed, actually, on two occasions. Once on the exact one-year anniversary of Zach's death, he had an overdose and was checked into the hospital and then released. And then he overdosed again a few weeks later, and this time died.
1: Has Akbar Shamji ever been prosecuted for anything in this case, despite his repeated lies to police and to the parents of Zach Bradlow?
0: He hasn't. No, I mean, it's one of the more galling aspects of this story is that Akbar Shamji's is kind of living his best life right now. He's, you know, he's got various businesses. He's working with his wife. They have a fashion label which dresses members of the royal family, Gwyneth Paltrow, Michelle Obama, these kind of famous women. They make these fancy gowns for them. And, you know, staying at five-star resorts in the Dominican Republic, going back and forth to Dubai.
1: His website's still up and running.
0: His website's still up and running.
1: He's calling himself a thought provoker and a Bitcoin guy and and investor in renewables. And,
0: yeah, the families, they're all on Instagram. There's a lot of kind of posting of a sort, of a kind of aspirational sort where they're, you know, there they are kind of with champagne and in beautiful private clubs in London and so forth. So, no, Akbar Shamji appears thus far not to have faced any consequences for lying so extravagantly to the police in this case. And I should also say, Akbar Shamji clearly knows much more about what happened to Zach than anybody else who is alive today, and won't tell the Brettlers, and won't tell the police, and wouldn't tell me, and seems to be facing very little scrutiny or accountability for that.
1: You hinted at something there a moment ago that suggested that the lack of enthusiasm in which the London Metropolitan Police investigates the deaths, the apparent suicides of people involved in Russian oil money might have a darker explanation that's been hinted at, that's been suggested by some people, that in fact a message is being sent that in return for us accepting your money, we'll allow you to do what you need to do within your own people and your own sphere of influence. Is that about the size of it, the suspicion there?
0: Yeah, absolutely. And listen, I think you need to look no further than, I mean, even in the cases, you know, Litvinenko, the really kind of undeniable cases in which Russian assassins came to Britain and, you know, used very powerful weapons to try, and in some cases successfully, to assassinate people. The diplomatic response, there at least there was a diplomatic response. But when you look at the diplomatic response itself, it's, you know, they expelled a few diplomats, right? It wasn't, you know, there was no real sense of kind of consequences. And then short of that, there are all these other cases in which you have, you know, people kind of dropping left and right in London, and a general policy on the part of the Metropolitan Police to say, nothing to see here.
1: At the beginning, you were talking about that period in the 80s in London when it was transforming itself. All the jobs in shipping and manufacturing left the city, and parts of the East End, like the Isle of Dogs, that had been filled with wharfies, were now being filled with high-rise apartments for people working in finance in the City of London. I was living in London in that period. I remember that kind of hand-wringing that was going on in London at the time. You know, are we selling out our soul to a pack of yuppies was the conversation that was being held in London at the time. And I felt that same kind of feeling again here. There was this feeling that's been unleashed by the arrival of the money of Russian oligarchs and other oligarchs and their money as well, that London has debauched itself by welcoming these oligarchs and gangsters. But then there's another view that says London's a city that's actually built on colonial plunder. It's a metropolis that's beautiful. Well, the parts that are beautiful anyway are built on the proceeds of plunder. And there's no different in that sense from any other great imperial city. What do you think about all that, Patrick?
0: I mean, I think both can be true. I think, yeah, there's a long history of that. And if you're, it's interesting, it's something that only a few of the reviewers of my book have picked up on. But if you're reading closely, Empire is a thread that runs all the way through it. So there are deeper roots to this history. And I think you could say that a lot of what made the city splendid to begin with was the proceeds of larceny on a grand scale. You know, listen, I lived in London myself, 2000-2001, and I still love London. I was just there. I mean, I think it's important to acknowledge, just in part because I'm not a joyless human being, that it's a marvelous place, right? And I think that the tricky kind of queasy thing to hold in your head is that part of what gives it the kind of dynamism and the energy that it has is the intermingling of some unsavory stuff, that it's kind of a fantasy to think that you can get the great restaurants and the sparkling real estate and the whole kind of sense of this dynamic global capital that it is without recognizing that a lot of that has a really significant downside. London Falling is ultimately the story about a kid who paid the price for that, you know, who sort of wandered into this kind of glittering fulcrum only to become surrounded by wolves.
1: Your book also exposes timidity, incompetence, complacency in London's Metropolitan Police. Not just in this case, but in those suicides you're speaking of, they're quote-unquote suicides that look a lot like Russian assassinations. Have you succeeded in rattling their cage, or are they just putting up the shutters against this? I mean, this is a best-selling book. I mean, everyone's talking about this at the moment. Have you got them asking questions of themselves? Is Parliament asking questions about this in Westminster?
0: I mean, I hope people are asking questions. Yes, the book is, you know, a lot of people are reading it and talking about it in London. It went right to the top of the Sunday Times list. It's in all the windows of the bookshops. All of that, I think, is comforting for the Brettlers, who for many years were feeling very isolated and kind of forgotten about. In terms of the police, I don't know. I mean, I think it's a tricky thing. Some people would like to see the investigation reopened. Some people would like to see some sort of an inquiry, some kind of parliamentary scrutiny.
1: I'm just struck by the hostility that hard questions were met with at every step of the way.
0: Well, that's the thing. I mean, it's extraordinary. You know, I didn't engage with the article. They didn't engage with the book. When I finished the book, we sent, I don't remember how many it is, but, you know, maybe 200 fact-checking queries to them in a memo saying, we're going to say this, we're going to say this, we're going to say this, we're going to say this. Do you have a comment? Do you have a defense of yourself? Do you have a denial? And they just wouldn't engage. And the kind of...
1: No comment, eh?
0: Yeah.
1: Like 200 and something, just like Dave Sharma, right?
0: Yeah, exactly. Exactly. I mean, that's the thing, right? Indeed, it's the same MO. And I think some of that is that they don't have great questions. They don't have great answers to the tough questions. But the kind of implacability, right? The idea that a child has died, and the kind of implacability with which they just refuse to engage, I think particularly for the Brettlers, who are still grieving their son, is maddening.
1: I've also read your book, Rogues, which is a collection of longer pieces you've written for The New Yorker on people behaving badly in various parts of the world. I'm interested, because you're clearly interested in this, in bad behaviour, as all good journalists should be, as all good investigative journalists should be. And I was thinking that too when reading Empire of Pain about the Sackler family and their involvement in the aggressive marketing and deceptive marketing over OxyContin, which led to the opioid crisis in the United States. One of the most fascinating parts of Empire of Pain is the lack of willingness of members of the Sackler family to admit or accept any kind of culpability whatsoever for the thing that they've unleashed upon the United States and the rest of the world to some extent as well. What do you think about that, about the kind of inability some people have to accept responsibility, moral responsibility for the things that they've done when the crime becomes so enormous?
0: Yeah. I mean, I think this is a question that animates a lot of the work I've done over the last two decades. I don't really believe in cartoon villains, or if they exist, I'm not interested in them. I'm interested in the kind of messy human beings who end up doing sometimes monstrous things. And what has always struck me is that, you know, I don't think people are born evil. And I think to the degree that they become evil, they get there by degrees. And I've always been interested in, you know, each morning you kind of look at yourself in the mirror while you're brushing your teeth. What's the story you tell yourself about who you are? And I think that whether it's Chapo Guzman or Richard Sackler, you got there slowly. You became the monster that you are in a very incremental way over quite a long period of time. And I think the challenge is that by the time you sort of arrive at the logical terminus, you know, you kind of get to the real extreme of somebody who does bad things on that scale, you've been telling yourself these stories along the way to justify each little kind of incremental deviation so that it's almost too late. It's kind of too late to see clearly. And I think that there's an added layer to this when you're a billionaire. I think, you know, as somebody who's not a billionaire,
1: Don't be tied down on yourself.
0: Yeah, exactly. give a guy a chance. Give a writer a chance.
1: Journalism, the path to billions.
0: Right, yes. This is what they say, yes. You know. I think from the outside, I guess I had presumed that if you were really, really rich, you could avail yourself of the best advice money could buy. And what I found with the Sacklers, and it's not just them, I mean, you see this in other stories too, it's kind of the opposite. You actually are sort of cursed because you're surrounded by all these people whose living is dependent on you, on your favor. I mean, we see this with Donald Trump, right? It's not that he's clinically delusional. It's that he's surrounded by yes men. So I think there's probably a natural human tendency not to want to confront the downstream consequences of your own bad decisions. But I think it's really amplified when you're a very wealthy person who's kind of surrounded by people who are there to reaffirm all your worst impulses.
1: Maybe that's the stream that runs through all of your writing, that question that we ask of ourselves, who are we really? Who are we really? Now, Zach Brettler is not a monster. He's not a terrible criminal. He was a fabulist, and he was 19 years old, and he's a kid. But nonetheless, he'd been telling a story about himself that wasn't true at all, living the life of someone that he couldn't be. You write that at the time of his death, he had £4 in his bank account. £4, not £800,000.

0: at all. We can't know for sure, but I fear he would have been trapped in that identity and would have gone on trying to misrepresent himself. I fear that once you've kind of tasted that, it sort of becomes an addictive thing. Having known a few fabulists over the course of my own life, what do you think?
1: I think that there is a kind of fake it till you make it tradition in which Zach was operating. And it is true that some people fly too close to the sun, and in Zach's case, it killed him. But I think there are actually a lot of other people who manage in a kind of messy way. You know, they sort of identify a lie that they have to tell to get into the room. And then they figure, once I'm in the room, I'll figure it out. And this is the sense in which Zach was not like the talented Mr. Ripley. He wasn't actually looking to shake these guys down or take their money. He was the one pretending that he had money. I think all he wanted to do was mix it up, kind of get past the velvet rope, get into the private club. That was the excitement that he wanted.
0: He wanted to get into the room, and then he leapt from the balcony.
1: Yeah. Yeah.
0: It's an amazing story, Patrick, and such a great thing to speak with you. Thank you very much.
1: Thank you so much for having me.
0: Patrick Radden-Keefe's book is called London Falling, and he's in Australia as a guest at the Sydney Writers' Festival.
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0: Today's conversation with Patrick Radden-Keefe was made on the lands of the Gadigal people. Producer is Maggie Morris. The executive producer is Eliza Kirsch. I'm Richard Feidler. Thanks for listening.

0: ABC News with Matt Coleman. South Australia's Freight Council says it wants to see movement on the Greater Adelaide Bypass Project. The federal government has offered to pay 60% of the total build if the state government chips in 40%. The state government has said it wants an 80-20 split. Business owners located on the Sturt Highway are calling for certainty over the project due to potential effects on traffic flow. SA Freight Council Chief Executive Jonathan Wilson says the industry is ready for the project.
1: We think it needs to be an 80-20. We need to be treated the same as our people up in Queensland. We want this bypass done, and for $200 million differential, we'd like to see that ponied up sooner rather than later.
0: The Premier, Peter Malinauskas, says the state government remains resolute on an 80-20 split.
2: The national freight corridors have in the past been funded 80-20, and that's a position that we think should be applied to this particular network, and we continue to advocate accordingly.
0: The coroner's court has heard that Desi Freeman made appalling remarks as he stood over the bodies of two police officers that he is accused of killing in Pawpunka in Victoria's northeast. Ashley Aldridge reports from the coroner's court of Victoria.
3: During a hearing in the coroner's court of Victoria this morning, counsel assisting Lindsay Spence told the court he wouldn't repeat the remarks made by Freeman out of respect for the families of the fallen officers. The partner and sisters of detective leading senior constable Neil Thompson attended the hearing, while Vadim Devat Hotat's parents joined it online. The pair were shot dead at a Pawpunka property in August last year. The court heard police were executing a warrant at the property over alleged child sexual assault offences at the time. A full coronial inquest is tentatively set for March next year. A further hearing into Freeman's death will be heard this afternoon.
0: Australia's top spy chief has defended shifting resources from counter-terrorism to espionage in the years leading up to the Bondi terror attack while fronting the Anti-Semitism Royal Commission. Gavin Coote reports.
4: ASIO Director General of Security Mike Burgess faced questions over why the national terrorism alert level was lowered from probable to possible in November 2022. He's told Council Assisting Richard Lancaster the risk of jihadist terror had declined with the fall of the Islamic State Caliphate, and ASIO pivoted to combating the threat of foreign interference.
5: At no time do I believe we had anything serious inquiries that was left uninquired or investigated. So,
6: In terms of counter-terrorism.
4: The terror threat level was raised again in August 2024.
0: Several so-called teal independents say they're open to forming a new political party to counter the rise of One Nation and to offer an alternative to major party politics. Political reporter Sarah Tomevska has more.
7: Independents like ACT Senator David

0: Pocock and Sydney MPs Zali Steggall and Allegra Spender say they've been discussing the prospect of forming a new progressive party, an idea endorsed by former Liberal Prime Minister Malcolm Turnbull, though he says he's not actively involved. The move would give independents access to more campaign funding after new electoral reforms were passed to restrict how much money can be spent per seat. Labor says the reforms aim to take big money out of politics, while independents say it rigs the playing field in favour of the major parties.
1: An Adelaide Hills cafe owner who's allowed dogs inside for over 3 years has been told to stop it because of what she says was one complaint. Cafe owner Kelly Hunter says she was recently told by her local council that dogs were not permitted inside due to food and health regulations. She's looking at solutions but says renovations are not an option because she leases the building and they would cost hundreds of thousands of dollars anyway. Ms Hunter has told 891 ABC Adelaide the ban has been disappointing.
2: It was heartbreaking because it was freezing cold and the dogs are sitting outside and so it's just disappointing that one complaint can completely change the dynamic of the cafe really and what I wanted to build.
1: South Australia's weather: Renmark partly cloudy 18, Mount Gambier showers 16, Port Lincoln showers 17, Port Pirie showers 17, Adelaide showers a top of 17 degrees, currently 15, tomorrow a shower or two 19, Wednesday a shower or two 19, Thursday partly cloudy 18, Friday showers increasing 19, Saturday showers 18, Sunday showers 17. ABC News.
3: Good afternoon. Welcome to The World Today. I'm Andy Park, coming to you from Gadigal land in Sydney. Nice to be with you. This Monday, returning Australian activists claim abuse at the hands of Israeli forces, claims the IDF disputes. And the winner is the Great Australian Bird Count has crowned an iconic native feathered friend.
4: They're a bird that's adapted really well to human-altered habitats. Most people love them. They're exceptionally intelligent.
3: First, though, the head of ASIO has this morning given evidence to the Royal Commission on Anti-Semitism and Social Cohesion. Mike Burgess was the first witness called as the second hearing block got underway, with a focus on examining the circumstances surrounding the attack at Bondi on the 14th of December last year. Our reporter Tanya Dendrinos is at the hearing.
5: Andy, we've heard this morning that the hearing block is expected to run for 3 weeks. It's going to focus on the terrorism threat level and security environment in the lead up to the attack, as well as the conduct of security, intelligence and law enforcement agencies. That, of course, includes what was known about the shooters and what was done with that information. Now, counsel assisting the Royal Commission, Richard Lancaster, gave an opening address this morning. He said that counsel assisting will endeavour to be both rigorous and fair in the assessment of the facts in this hearing block. And he acknowledged that although the events they were examining were harrowing, they will attempt to do that in a sympathetic but unflinching way. Richard Lancaster did say that there was no evidence that any intelligence agency or law enforcement agency had any actual knowledge to suggest that there would be an armed attack on the Hanukkah celebration at Bondi. He said that in that sense, it was a surprise attack, but he listed a set of 8 facts that he expects the evidence in this hearing block will reveal. That includes that the Jewish Community Security Group, also known as CSG, asked New South Wales Police for a police presence at the Hanukkah event at Bondi Beach, that New South Wales Police opted not to provide that constant presence, but instead offer a mobile tasking, which meant that police were to pop in from time to time. He said that when the shooting began, there were actually 4 police officers from New South Wales Police at Archer Park.
6: Within 29 seconds of the start of the shooting, 11 people were shot, tragically 10 of them fatally. Fifth, 3 police officers were shot and injured in the course of the attack. Sixth, within 5 minutes, there are 11 officers on the scene. Seventh, the first shooter was shot and killed, then the second shooter was shot and apprehended around 7 minutes and 41 seconds after the start of the shooting. Eighth, specialist police commands were deployed to Bondi, though the detail of the timing and conduct of those specialist commands will not be addressed in public hearing.
3: That's counsel assisting Richard Lancaster there. And Tanya, the first witness was Mike Burgess, the head of ASIO. He was asked to explain how the security agency sets the terrorism threat level here in Australia. What did the commission hear?
5: And Mike Burgess, who, as you've said, is the head of ASIO, spoke about the change in the terror threat level in Australia. He explained that in November 2022, it was lowered to possible, in part saying that was a result of the ISIS caliphate being destroyed in 2019, and a view from ASIO that while terrorism was an ongoing threat, it actually posed less of a concern than espionage and foreign interference. Mike Burgess did, however, say that began to shift following the Hamas attacks in Israel on October 7, 2023, and that eventually led ASIO raising the threat level back to probable in August 2024.
7: The war in the Middle East invoked a range of emotions in Australia, and actually those strong reactions and some of those violent aspects of that and those behaviours, including anti-Semitism, that in our view that were left unchecked were therefore normalised and gave more permission for violence through late 23 and through 24 to August when we raised it, and that was of concern to us. In that environment where violence is more permissible, of course it can go through to politically motivated violence or promotion of communal violence, and Jewish Australians were on the receiving end of that.
3: That's ASIO head Mike Burgess. Before him, our reporter at the Royal Commission hearing, Tanya Dendrinos. Australian activists amongst hundreds of pro-Palestinian campaigners detained by Israeli forces who claim they were violently and in some cases sexually abused while being held are now back home. But they insist they'll do it all again to highlight the plight of the occupants of Gaza. Israel denies using rubber bullets, tasers and other harsh methods of treatment on the members of the Global Samud Flotilla, who claim they've needed medical treatment for broken bones and other injuries sustained whilst being detained. Here's Nick Grimm.
8: Make us proud! Make us proud!
9: It was a very different greeting to the one provided by the State of Israel.
10: How does it feel to have him home?
11: Indescribable.
9: The return of Australian members of the Global Samud Flotilla at Sydney Airport this morning, an opportunity for friends, supporters and family to be reunited with those who've described enduring harsh treatment at the hands of Israeli forces.
12: Enormously relieved, enormously.
9: Sarah Willing, there to welcome her boyfriend, Zach Schofield, one of the flotilla members who says his resolve to protest the treatment of Palestinians inside Gaza remains undimmed.
13: That's why we went over, and the Australian government is complicit in this. Albanese still hasn't condemned the State of Israel for what they've done to us.
10: Would you do it again?
13: Absolutely, absolutely. As long as our government continues to support the State of Israel and its war crimes, absolutely. What else can we do in this world?
10: Mum, how do you feel about your son doing it again?
14: I think that Zach has absolute moral clarity about what he's doing and why, and he is not willing to walk past a genocide. That's admirable. I'm very proud of him, and I've been really, really worried.
9: Joanne Jarowski's son was one of 11 Australian members of the flotilla intercepted by Israeli forces in international waters near Crete last week. Along with hundreds of other activists, they were forcibly detained and taken to Israel, where they insist they suffered varying forms of abuse. It's been said several needed to be hospitalised with a range of injuries, including broken bones, with some claiming to have been sexually assaulted.
15: I was dragged into a darkened container ship on a prison boat. I was sexually assaulted. I was beaten. And that was just the beginning of 4 days of absolute hell. I've looked into the eyes of the most soulless people in the universe.
16: I was routinely strip searched by multiple male officers wearing balaclavas.
17: I can't think of how many times I was like punched and kicked in the face, in the ribs, in the body. I have a fractured cheekbone and a fractured rib and a pulmonary contusion in my lung, concussion.
9: There have been allegations too that rubber bullets and tasers were deployed against unarmed flotilla members. And while the claims are difficult to verify, images released by Israel show dozens of the activists being forced to kneel in rows with their heads down and their hands cable-tied behind their backs. There's also been video footage of the Israeli security minister, Itamar Ben-Gvir, taunting and mocking some of the activists, actions that saw the Israeli Prime Minister Benjamin Netanyahu condemn his far-right minister, insisting such behaviour was not in line with Israel's norms and values. But in a statement, the Israel Defence Forces has denied the flotilla members were subjected to abuse.
11: The IDF rejects allegations of abuse by IDF soldiers during the operations to protect the legal naval security blockade. IDF orders require respectful and appropriate treatment of flotilla participants on the intercepted vessels, and there are clear and established procedures in this regard. Any concrete complaints submitted to the IDF on the matter will be examined thoroughly.
9: Even so, the Australian government has joined international condemnation of the treatment of the activists. Mark Butler is the Federal Health Minister.
18: We have, in the strongest possible terms, both in Israel itself, but also with the Israeli ambassador to Australia here in Canberra, the treatment of those Australians and people from many other countries as well has been disgraceful, particularly the behaviour of Minister Ben-Gvir. We've raised our concerns in the strongest possible way. We're really glad that the Australians are starting now to return home and reunite with their families, but this has been a particularly concerning event.
3: That's government frontbencher Mark Butler, ending that report by Nick Grimm. I'm Andy Park. 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Subscribe to the podcast for all our stories. Just search for The World Today. Several high-profile independent MPs have indicated their openness to forming a new political party. Prominent names, including David Pocock, Zali Steggall and Allegra Spender, say they've been discussing the idea. Political pundits say the move could either make or break political careers, as Oliver Gordon reports.
19: The tectonic plates of Australian politics are moving, and some independents are asking, what next?
20: I have had conversations over a period of time about, you know, how politics could evolve, because people keep on coming to me and say they're really worried about the times that we're in.
19: Member for Wentworth, Allegra Spender, is amongst a small group of independents in talks about forming a new political party.
20: Are there ways to better collaborate, to evolve in how we work together or how some of us work together so that we can, you know, more explicitly align on certain areas and then where our communities and where we fundamentally disagree to have that freedom?
19: The backdrop to the shift, polling released over the weekend showing One Nation winning as many as 59 seats and assuming opposition status if an election were to be held when the polling was undertaken. Independent MP Zali Steggall says Labor and the coalition have opened up space for the once fringe party to prosper.
21: There's an inability from Labor to do the things people want to see: tax on gas exports, truth in political advertising, gambling advertising reform. And on the other side, you have the coalition lurching to the right. They've now put Tony Abbott back in charge, and you see the rise of One Nation.
19: Some independents have already ruled themselves out of joining a party. Independent MPs Kate Chaney and Monique Ryan aren't interested right now. But over the weekend, former Wallaby turned independent senator for the ACT, David Pocock, left the door open.
22: Yeah, I'm always happy to chat about the future of our country.
19: Federal opposition leader Angus Taylor says he's unfazed by the prospect.
23: If people want to support a party or coalition that fights the Labor Party, support the Liberal and National parties, because that's our fight.
19: Former Prime Minister Malcolm Turnbull has weighed into the debate.
24: There is not one cabinet of which I have been a member, let alone Prime Minister, which would not have been considerably improved by having any of these teals as members.
19: He says it makes sense for the teal independents to form their own political party.
24: They should be, at least have the opportunity to be part of a government. And if you're perpetually on the crossbench, the most you can hope for is that one day there'll be a hung parliament and you'll have some leverage.
19: The former Prime Minister says there's political ground for the taking.
24: If you had a party, an association, an alliance, call it what you will, that had those values, and they are essentially being, you know, progressive, I would say just simply rational, commonsensical on climate, you know, practical on social issues, but, you know, centrist, conservative, a bit conservative on the economy and being pro-business and so forth. If you've got that combination, which broadly covers most of those independents, then I think that would get a lot of support.
19: But could forming a political party undermine the very community independent ethos these members were elected on? Mark Kenny is the director of the Australian Studies Institute at ANU.
0: Once they are a party, then they lose some of that and they start to become identified not just by what they do, but by what their colleagues do.
19: But he sees the potential upside too.
0: The Teals, as they're known at the moment, are largely a House of Representatives party, Senator Pocock aside. If they form themselves as a party and they can be placed above the line on Senate ballot papers, then they may also be able to make a presence in the upper house, and that would be quite significant too.
19: And some candidates could benefit from a campaign financing perspective.
0: One of the things that has happened since the Teals came about are these electoral reforms that the government has done, which have favoured the major parties, allow them to raise more money. It allows them to spend more money and take advantage of the fact that the party itself can do advertising for the whole group of candidates in addition to the amount that individual MPs can raise and spend.
19: Independents raising the idea of starting a political party have referenced the meteoric rise of One Nation, which is on track to become the official opposition party. But Griffith University Associate Professor Paul Williams says the forming of a Teal-led party wouldn't impact the One Nation vote.
1: If you created a Venn diagram of Australian voters, you've got a circle of Teal or community independent voters in one circle, and you've got a completely detached circle of One Nation voters on the other side.
19: Rather, he sees the move as a way of shoring up support in a fast-moving environment.
1: You can't really survive in a modern political environment without a big, powerful organisation. And I think it's very much strategic in consolidating what the Teals have, rather than trying to eat into the surge of One Nation.
3: That's Griffith University's Paul Williams, ending that report by Oliver Gordon. The federal government is leading an education and advertising campaign about menopause to help women navigate symptoms and avoid misinformation. It comes after a Senate inquiry found a need for better awareness, support and research after women revealed feeling it lacked recognition. But experts say training GPs in understanding menopause symptoms is essential so women don't have to rely on social media for pseudo-diagnoses. Here's Catherine Gregory.
2: When Frances Roger spoke to other women about their experiences with menopause to help develop the Country Women's Association submission for the Senate inquiry into the life phase, she realised something about herself. She too was experiencing symptoms of menopause.
4: For me, it was a representation of mental health distress and changes in my mental cognition, my ability to focus, self-worth, all of those things which I thought were just me having a difficult period of life.
2: But she found it hard to get concrete, credible information and turned to some experts on social media.
4: There seemed to be very little information that was available in a easily digestible fashion about what happens before menopause, as in before you stop bleeding. That process was not clearly defined or explained online very well.
2: Living in regional Victoria at the time, Frances Roger also found it challenging to get the medical help she needed. Her GP wasn't trained in menopause or perimenopause.
4: I felt that my GP didn't really think that there was a major issue. Gave me a little bit of help, but realistically, they actually didn't give me the right help. And in the end, I had to travel a number of hours to someone who was actually listed on the Menopause Association's website. That was 3 hours from where I lived to be able to see someone who had been trained as a GP in this field.
2: These are some of the problems that the federal government says it's aiming to fix with its national menopause campaign. Health Minister Mark Butler.
18: We've got more clinical guidelines, a new Medicare menopause health assessment, and of course, for the first time in 20 years, new menopause hormone treatments on the PBS. But this campaign really is about raising awareness.
2: It also includes a new website that's aiming to provide women with trusted health information, practical resources and support services. Susan Davis is a professor of women's health at Monash University and has been involved in helping the government develop this website and new clinical guidelines. She says it's essential to combat the misinformation about perimenopause and menopause on social media.
6: Women are very vulnerable at this time and desperate for information, so having a credible website that the
5: government has developed with input from experts is really important. So I think the launching of this new website's really helpful. However, it doesn't give

0: the in-depth information women are seeking, and women are being so misled by influencers and people making money out of perimenopause and menopause today.
1: Professor Davis points out there's no national guidelines for doctors to follow when it comes to recognising and managing perimenopause and menopause, which is why developing them is essential for clinical care, particularly given the lack of trained GPs in this space.
0: Unfortunately, we have a generation of GPs that were not trained in menopausal care, and there are multiple organisations working really hard to upskill GPs. And as I've mentioned, the new Bayside GP specialist clinic for menopause, which will be free for women, it's government funded for women, is going to be really important to sort of set and train a process by which we can upskill GPs more.
1: Dr. Kelly Teagle is the director of the WellFem Telehealth Menopause Clinic. She welcomes the government's package, but says there needs to be more funding for longer consultations with doctors.
2: Menopause consultations, they're particularly complex, sometimes and time consuming, and they're done by female GPs who on the whole don't end up earning as much as male GPs because they do all the longer consultations. So there's definite reform required under Medicare.
1: Dr. Teagle also says there needs to be more research and awareness among doctors about perimenopause, the period before menopause officially begins.
2: But now we know that the hormonal changes associated with perimenopause can start much, much earlier, and that a lot of the suffering that women have been putting up with, particularly with mental health and mood issues, can actually be addressed through hormonal treatments, not just from things like antidepressants. So I think it's really helpful for them to be aware of that, to know that there could be hormonal changes at play.
3: That's Dr. Kelly Teagle from WellFem Clinic, ending that report by Catherine Gregory. The Australian magpie has claimed top spot as the most popular bird Australians see most in the wild. The results are according to the Australian Bird Count, which is the country's most popular citizen science event. This year, a record number of Australians participated, counting 5 million birds across all corners of the country in just 1 week. Kathleen O'Connor has more.
4: It's a sound many Australians are familiar with. Magpies can be seen and heard in most corners of the country, so it's no surprise the black and white bird swooped into top spot as the most commonly spotted animal in the national survey, the Aussie Bird Count.
5: They're pretty much spread right across the country except for up in Darwin and Cape York.
4: Sean Dooley is BirdLife Australia's National Public Affairs Manager. He says one in every two surveys completed in 2025 included a sighting of the magpie.
5: They're a bird that's adapted really well to human-altered habitats. And as everyone would know, everyone knows a local magpie. Most people love them. They're exceptionally intelligent. And we know from research done out of the University of Queensland that they can recognise over 30 individual human faces, probably more.
4: The annual Aussie Bird Count is Australia's largest citizen science event. It requires volunteers from across the country to sign up and head outside for a week to journal what birds they see and where. The data is then shared with scientists to provide a national snapshot of bird populations in

0: number of participants. 64,000 Australians signed up for the week-long event and counted 5.27 million birds. Pam Jones from regional New South Wales is a keen bird watcher, but it was her first time participating in the survey.
1: My husband and I, we love looking for birds. We're good bird watchers. So we live in a spot just the lower Blue Mountains, say, Hawkesbury area. We have lyrebirds in our backyard. We've got so many birds. I thought, I might do it this year.
0: She observed and recorded a lot of native birds in her area and even got the grandchildren involved.
1: Oh, yeah. My husband, he loves birds. We've always got the binoculars in the car and bird books. So even our grandkids, well, the bird books in the car, we go... We drive around sometimes the lowlands, you know, Hawkesbury, Richmond area, Richmond lowlands. There are lots of birds there. We've got grandkids in the back of the car and they're ticking off all the boxes which bird they've seen and which are...

0: recognised for most Australians.
1: They've really adapted successfully to our cities. They're nectar feeders, and where councils and people have planted the flowering gums and other profuse native nectar-bearing plants, the rainbow lorikeets, unlike other parrots, they mainly feed on nectar, and they have just loved what we've done with our street trees and parks throughout the entire country.
0: Coming in third is the noisy miner, followed by the cockatoo, the galah, wattlebird and the pigeon. And although it didn't make the top 10, there were plenty of sightings of the bin chicken in urban areas.
1: We are seeing them in the cities. Definitely an increase, particularly around Sydney and Brisbane. Not doing so well out in the regions, but definitely numbers are going up in the places where most people live.
0: If you missed out last year, the next Aussie bird count will begin in October.
2: Kathleen O'Connor there. And that's all from The World Today team this Monday. Thanks for your company. Hope you can join me at the same time tomorrow. I'm Andy Park. Have a great day.

0: Nikolai Bailhart's with Drive.
1: And it would be fair to assume if someone rocks up with two or three water meters and the question's asked, where'd you get that?
2: There's a clear answer there.
1: Yeah.
2: No questions asked. 100% stolen.
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3: Surely if we spend all this time debating whether or not we should go to war, then the element of speed is lost, right?
4: Well, that's one argument that makes sense in a way. You don't want parliaments to bog down debating these issues if we're under immediate threat. But, of course, we're not always under immediate threat.
0: Joe Laverty.
3: Thank goodness for that, right? Hello, happy Monday. Lovely to be with you. I hope you got some glorious rain in your plants, in your pots. I just put a great big bowl out where I was able to catch the most rain, and I was collecting it for all my indoor plants and my patio plants, and I think they would have really liked all the, what is it, is it extra nitrogen in rain rather than water from the tap that plants really like? Anyway, hope you had a great weekend. Don't we? We have lots of traditions which we honour in our lives. Here's a tradition that we have fewer occasions to observe. And that is the naming and blessing of tunnel boring machines. According to the Torrens to Darlington website, the tradition dates back to the 1500s when workers prayed to St Barbara, the patron saint of miners and tunnellers, for protection underground. So that happened today. And the tunnel boring machines to be used in the Torrens to Darlington project are named Mary, Catherine and Elizabeth. They're the names of the new tunnel borers. They were officially named and received a Catholic blessing. So we're going to find out more about the blessing of objects like tunnel boring machines in just a moment. But have you got an item in your house that has been blessed? A special object, necklace, usually rosary beads, usually a Bible, but maybe your boat, maybe your skis, any number of things. It seems like you get just about anything blessed if you want. So have you got something in your household that has been blessed? Maybe it's been blessed by someone special. I have a pair of, there's kind of a violet-coloured plastic rosary beads that were blessed by Pope John Paul II. Yes, because my grandmother got to meet him. And so she got all these things blessed and I got one of those necklaces, which I still have today. So have you got something blessed that's special? 0467 922 891 is my text number. And later on our News of the Day panel, I love this topic. It's from The Guardian, from Wendy Liu, who writes, I avoid AI tools because thinking is supposed to be hard. It's what makes us human. Thinking's supposed to be hard. Yeah, I mean, it is. Sometimes it's really hard. And if we start outsourcing the thinking to AI, what do we lose in the process? It's not just thinking that's hard. It's lots of things that are hard. But those things, we choose to do them anyway. It's sometimes because they're hard. So what is it for you? Something that's hard, but you choose to do it anyway. Maybe it's propagating a particular plant. Sure, you could go down and just buy a new one. No, you'd rather do it the slow, slightly harder, more rewarding way and propagate it yourself. Or maybe it's learning a language or a musical instrument or doing triathlons. Something that you do that's hard. And that's kind of why you do it. I have to say, crocheting is the thing that I'm doing that's hard. I know a lot of people say crocheting is easy. I don't find it easy. I find it hard. And I'm not doing it to make anything. I'm just trying to do it so that I can get it right. Anyway, I lost my crochet hook. Actually, I suspect someone took it, but the person I keep accusing of having taken my crochet hook endlessly denies it. And so at the end of the day, I don't have a crochet hook. It's gone. So I went into the op shop thinking the op shop will have crochet hooks. And sure enough, the op shop had hundreds of knitting needles. And I said, have you got any crochet hooks? And they said, oh no, the second we get a crochet hook, it's out the door. Crocheting very popular at the moment, so much so you can't get a secondhand crochet hook for love nor money from an op shop. Anyway, so now I've lost my... It's even harder now to crochet for me. I don't have a crochet hook. But that's one of the things that I'm doing that's hard. What is it for you that's hard? And that's why you do it. Let me know. My phone number, 1300 222 891. Here are some of your tunes for today.

0: Well, that's rather timely, having George Michael's Faith right there, because now we're talking about the faith that maybe if we bless things like tunnel boring machines, things will go well. The borers digging the tunnels for the Torrens to Darlington project have been named and blessed. Here's Bobby McCumber on 891 Breakfast with Sonia and Jules.
1: Well, the first of the big three boring machines has been blessed and it's ready to start carving out the tunnel starting here at Cloverley Park where I am. It's been named Mary after the South Australian suffragist Mary Lee. The other two machines, which will start work later this year, have been called Catherine and Elizabeth after Catherine Helen Spence and Elizabeth Webb Nichols, who were also prominent in the campaign to win the vote for women in South Australia in the 1800s.
0: Bobby McCumber there, and they've been given female names as a sign of good luck, but they've also been given a Catholic blessing. And this is what Jules said on 891 Breakfast.
2: Why Catholic?
3: I don't know. That's just the nature of tradition, according to the information that's been released by the state government.
4: This goes back to the 1500s.
2: Yeah, but what about the Protestant listeners or the agnostic listeners or the atheists? Is it just the Catholics that bless things?
0: Well, I thought about that a lot after that conversation this morning. So to answer that question, we have our resident religious scholar, Dr. Stephen Ogden. Hello, Stephen.
5: Hi, Joe. How are you doing?
0: How do you feel about the three tunnel borers having a special blessing and the naming of the borers? What do you think when you hear about that particular ceremony?
5: Well, I've got mixed feelings, really, because on the one hand, I've now got a new acronym, TBM, the Tunnel Boring Machine.
0: I know. It's very handy, isn't it?
5: That's great. And I see it as an important civic event. But it does raise for me some religious and political issues too, which I think are worth pursuing. Can I paint a big picture?
0: Let's go, yes.
5: Okay, look, historically within the Christian church, not just Roman Catholic but Anglican and Orthodox churches have blessings. Those three traditions are often referred to as the Catholic traditions of the church. But it does raise three broad issues and briefly, there's one issue, and it's often a gut response, and that came up this morning on the radio, and that is the kind of magical thinking. This is the view that God's like an old bloke in the sky, the puppeteer who pulls the strings. So the idea of a Christian leader blessing a tunnel-boring machine seems on the surface rather absurd, and I think that's the sort of thing that Monty Python tried to send up. Equally, there's another view that is, I think, more positive and community-related, and that is, and the church had to work through this. The church shifted from that view of God as puppeteer to God as like the ocean, that we all live and breathe and move within the divine experience. So in that context, a blessing is, rather than abracadabra on the tunnel-boring machine, it's more a celebration of the life, human life within the community. And the symbiotic action is about trying to make a whole series of connections between politics and religion and community. I mean, after all, it's a tunnel, and a tunnel's about connection. The third issue, can I press on with the third
0: issue? Yes, you have the floor, Dr. Ogden.
5: This is amazing. The third issue relates to what I think is a missed opportunity. My gut feeling is that the blessing should have been done by, should have included an Anglican female bishop, multi-faith leaders and Indigenous leaders. And the reason I have for that is in the last couple of decades, the church has had a brand problem, ostensibly coming out of the failure of its leadership in Catholic and Anglican churches to deal with child protection. But also there's centuries of misogyny within the life of the traditional church. So it seems kind of ironic that we're celebrating Mary Lee and Elizabeth Webb Nichols and Catherine Helen Spence, and a male archbishop does the blessing. To me, it's a missed opportunity. If we're trying to celebrate connection, I mean, the North-South project is about connection. Having a religious leader with a political leader is about connection. Then let's expand it and let's include these other voices.
0: I like that the tradition of blessing things that were used to big dig holes goes back to the 1500s to St. Barbara, the patron saint of miners and tunnellers for protection underground. I like the tradition of it. I like the ceremony. But gosh, yeah. I like your idea, Dr. Ogden, a smoking ceremony by people who actually were the traditional owners. That would have been glorious as well with a female Anglican priest and maybe someone who was Buddhist. I mean, there would have been a great ceremony.
5: Well, and I think, too, you pick up something. There is a kind of romance or sentimentality about having something blessed. And, you know, in areas like illness or palliative care, an appropriate and sensitive blessing can be an incredibly humane thing, right? So there's a deeper level of blessing, which I think is important and which I think would be good for our culture to capture. But if we're about connection, if we want to build on the tradition that Barbara honours, then I think we could have expanded it to something. It was an opportunity to have a bigger view of community and a bigger view of blessing, I think.
0: Mm. There, you do get a sense, I think, sometimes if you have had an object blessed. And I take it in your time, Dr. Ogden, you've had things blessed. You've probably even done the blessing yourself.
5: Yeah, years ago I did. That's right. Anything that moved or what didn't move.
0: what's involved in blessing something? Could you explain what that is?
5: It goes back to the original distinction I made. The Roman Catholic Church had this brilliant theologian in the Middle Ages, Thomas Aquinas, and he changed the rules of the game. And in his view, the divine was like the ocean. We live and breathe and move within the ocean. So in a formal blessing, you'll have people gathered, you'll have a leader, and there'll be, within the Christian tradition, particular words from the Bible used. Often the sign of the cross is made, and there may be a sprinkling of holy water. Now, what shifts that from simply magical thinking, you know, the abracadabra, to a community event is how those things are structured. And if usually the leadership has a key role in articulating this is about real life and real relationships here and now and about the divine working in and through us, then it takes it away from magical thinking to a kind of a sacramental event for the community. Mm. So it can be very simple. Sometimes a blessing can be simply for a priest or a religious leader to hold someone's hand and sit in silence. And that in itself, sitting in silence, holding the hand of someone who is dying, can be the most extraordinary blessing possible. It's not about fixing the person up. It's about that deep sense of connection. And to me, that was the theme today. It was about connection, that deep sense of connection. And so it goes, in a sense, beyond the words and deeds. You can also have an elaborate form of blessing, like what takes place in the sacrament of marriage, or where you extend the narrative, you include scripture, you bring in the incense as well. So it's a bit like how long's a piece of string, but there are blessings for certain occasions and certain situations.
0: Mm. Sorry, you keep going.
5: Oh, one of the good things that's emerged, I know, within the life of the church and also non-church practitioners is a sense of the wonder of human existence. The ecology movement has reminded us of the kind of incredible wonder of human existence, where to be in the bush at Kakadu or the Kimberleys, in a sense, or walk around Uluru is a sense of blessing. And I think that's a good thing, and that's where the Indigenous connection is really important too.
0: You've got someone else backing you up here,

0: says, yes, correct. To just have Catholics blessing the equipment is kind of divisive. It should be a First Nation smoking ceremony with all faiths, and that's what Roger has sent through. But the blessing, you're hearing here, by the way, from Dr. Stephen Ogden, who is an independent scholar and cultural critic. It's 12:45 on 891 ABC Adelaide, and my name's Joe Laverty. When you have something blessed, it does tend to, I feel, make it seem less ordinary. For example, the plastic rosary beads, that they're kind of an ugly purple color. There's nothing uniquely special about them, except that they were blessed by Pope John Paul II, and they were given to me as a child, and I carry them with me everywhere. And when I was afraid of the dark at night, those were the ones that I held on to, thinking that this was going to keep me safe. And nothing ever happened to me, so it clearly worked. And actually, I've got someone else saying I've also got a set from Pope John Paul II, as I met him in 1987 at the Adelaide Town Hall. So it sort of does imbue the object with a sense of it being special, doesn't it?
1: And I think that's it's a fundamental human need. I mean, life is complex, relationships are complex, and most of us struggle with trying to work out some sense of identity. Where do we fit into the scheme of things? What's our place? And we often have these moments of wonder or mystery of deep connection. And I think when an object has been blessed and has an important part in our narrative, in our kind of our memory, it's a symbol of that life is more than what meets the eye, that there are deeper things that ought to be honored and celebrated. And I think having objects like that reminds us of a broader perspective. In fact, it takes us out of ourselves. And we live in an age now where everything is transactional, and everything is just for me alone. But I think the notion of blessing is about this broader, wider, deeper connection that begins in very personal ways. I mean, that was a lovely way you described how the rosary beads had played a part in your life. You told us something of your narrative and how that blessing makes a number of connections. And I think that's a very important part of what it means to be human.
0: I've just been told that Emma, who's producing the program, has been doing a little bit of looking around, and says if you have an item that has been blessed and you sell it, it removes the blessing. Is this true, Dr. Ogden?
1: Look, to some degree, the blessing's in the eye of the beholder, right? So, otherwise it descends into magical thinking. So I had a beautiful fountain pen that was blessed by a bishop, and I give the pen away. The pen doesn't carry it. It goes back to the significance of the event, the relationship I have with that bishop or religious leader. So there's something we can't turn blessing into a commodity. We can't put it in the box. The only place we can carry it, in a sense, is, as you describe beautifully, is within our hearts and within our memories.
0: I like the idea, though, but if it's null and void if you sell it, because if you've got something that you sell, you're like, yes, I have this. It's been blessed by St. Francis. Who's the highest bidder? Like, people won't buy it because they know, well, it's just a pair of plastic rosary beads because it's null and void because of the sale. Dr. Ogden, it is always wonderful to catch up with you. Thank you for your time today.
1: My pleasure.
0: Bye-bye.
1: Pleasure.
0: Dr. Stephen Ogden, independent scholar and cultural critic. John says the ceremony by all religion would have gone on for days, says John. I think we've got days. I don't think they're starting just yet. This text says, on 0467 922 891, look, we also need to take in consideration the views of the machine. As this fora was built in China, perhaps a Zen Buddhist priest might have been a better choice for blessing this item, says this text. Phil says, whoever blessed the tunnel borer for Snowy 2.0 certainly buggered it up, says Phil. Doug and Hamish said, one of the machines should have been called Doug. Oh, sorry, sorry, Hamish. Your name is Hamish. You've sent me a text. Should have called one of the machines Doug. Very funny. Another one says the largest religion on earth is no religion. And another text says at primary school, we had a blessing of the pets every year on the oval. And it was great, says this text. You can join this conversation, 0467 922 891. Rioya the Destroyer sends a message from Clarence Park. And this is just part of it. I love the impassioned message you've sent, Rioja. It says, and this is only part because it went on, I don't think calling the diggers after women is loaded with the respect or a tilt of the hat to our historical achievements, skill set, and capabilities. Past, present, future, by the state government, despite their defence of it being a long-held tradition, don't hide behind that. To me, it is yet another display of an outdated, unconscious bias. How women are seen historically by those in power, including by this state government, as less significant, less powerful, less important, less intellectual, less capable than men who stand in front of them and lead, says this text. I take your point, but those tunnel boring machines are pretty powerful, right? they're really powerful. But naming them after women seems a bit, I don't know. Name them after a bird, maybe not a bird. Maybe name them after some nice ground boring animal. What sort of animals do we have in Australia that do that? I'm thinking worms, obviously, and that's not good. Wombats? Yes, wombats are very good at digging holes. What else is good? I'm out of ideas. That's it. I said worms. Emma said wombats. What else? If we named it after an animal that digs holes, where would we go with that? 0467 922 891. You're with Joe Laverty. Lovely to be with you today. 891 ABC Adelaide. My text number 0467 922 891.

0: Good song. That is Simon and Garfunkel, Cecilia. I got some really very excellent and thoughtful messages and calls coming through on 0467 922 891. I'll let you know as well, we've got our News of the Day panel coming up in about 10 minutes. And this is one of the topics I've got for you. It's from The Guardian's Catherine Short, who writes, box office hit films are four times more likely to star a talking animal than a woman over 60 years old, according to a new survey by Age Without Limits. Now, if that doesn't grind your gears, then something's not quite right. We're going to explore that on our News of the Day panel.
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0: Just on the Boras, this text from Anne says, I don't have any issue with the blessing of a man-made machine as I'm a non-believer, but I do have issue with naming these machines after three notable women. Are they serious? Surely they could find something more appropriate for these remarkable women, says Anne. Well, it depends on who you're asking. Those tunnel boring machines are pretty awesome. But I take it. There would be something much more beautiful and significant and no less awe-inspiring that would be also good, I suppose. Kate says, the naming of the tunnel borers by using the names of suffragettes fly in the face of the masculine tower next to Parliament House where these women changed history on the steps of democracy, says Kate. 5 minutes away from the latest. And so what else would we call it, I said. Got some good ideas coming through. Bandicoots. Yes, call one a bandicoot. Call one a wombat. And that was from Monica of Crafers West. Joan's got an idea of another thing that actually digs tunnels that isn't a suffragette. Joan, what's your idea?
1: Hi, everybody. Yes, when you said that, my instant thought was to name it after an Indigenous animal, and I straight away thought of the platypus.
0: Yes.
1: Which makes its tunnel its home in the bank and for babies, etc. And I don't know a lot about the platypus, but it is possible maybe that it swims through the water and maybe it makes its tunnel where no person can find it, you know, where it's not visible and that. So, you see, this makes the platypus multi-skilled because not only is it a good digger, it's also a good swimmer and lots of other things.
0: Yes.
1: So I think that's very appropriate.
0: You've hit the nail on the head, Joan.
1: Multi-skilled.
0: Well thought out. One of them could be platypus, wombat, platypus and bandicoot. There we did it. Easy. Steve's from Hindmarsh Island. I'm asking today about the things that you do not because they're easy but because they're hard. And you've got an example for me, Steve.
2: Yeah, hi, Joe. Yes, my ultimate challenge is playing the game of golf. I do not play it because it's easy, but it promises to be easy.
0: Does it promise to be easy, though? Isn't it always challenging and people are always frustrated?
2: It looks so easy, and every now and again you can hit such perfect shots and you think, I should be able to do this every time.
0: Yes. How good are you now, Steve?
2: I'm not that good, but I am learning and improving at the age of 53.
0: How long have you been practicing for?
2: I've playing more regularly for the last 2.5-3 years.
0: Okay.
2: I've played very on and off for the last 40.
0: I feel like that's one of the things about most things that we want to do in life that requires a level of skill. Sometimes you feel like you are king of the castle and other times you wonder if you've ever done it before in your life because that's what it feels like.
2: Yes. Sometimes the very next shot.
0: Yes, between shots, exactly.
2: I remember Rick Charlesworth, who was the coach of the Australian women's hockey team back through the 1990s and 2000s. I'm not sure if he was quoting someone, but said that they don't play that game because it's easy. They play it because it's hard.
0: Yes.
2: And I think that's a good way to be. That's a good challenge.
0: Exactly. Steve, lovely to chat with you. Hello to Shah, listening on Kangaroo Island, who says, I have a wondrous collection of crochets. They were blessed by the touch of my dear grandmother's fingers. She was quite well known for her fine work in show circles and taught me how to crochet when I was quite young. Sadly, I can no longer make use of what she called her crochet pins as I have arthritis in my hands. I'm trying to learn to crochet. It's harder than you think. It's one of those things, harder than you think. And someone, I believe, in my family took my crochet hook, although that person is denying it. I can't find it anywhere. We apparently only have one in the whole house and it's gone. And you can't get them for love nor money at op shops either. So people learning how to crochet is going bananas at the moment. That's not my observation on the whole thing. And maybe the person who stole it in my household, that's what they're secretly doing as well. It's just about time for the news at 1 o'clock. I hope you can join me after that for our News of the Day panel. And a little later, we're going to be having a look at shopping hours in Adelaide in particular. Is it time that we revisit the shop trading hours legislation in Adelaide once again? And I'll give you some figures around this and you'll be able to make up your mind after the news.
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4: 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Both the UK and the US and Europe had very big flu seasons.
3: 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ABC Adelaide.
5: Richard Davies with ABC News. The government will introduce its tax legislation to Parliament this Thursday. Labor will combine its entire tax package, including a tax offset of $250 and an instant deduction of $1,000, with the controversial changes to negative gearing and the capital gains tax discount. The move will put pressure on the Coalition, which has said it supports tax cuts for workers but is opposed to curbing tax breaks for investors. Prime Minister Anthony Albanese says the reforms are long overdue.
6: The main objective is not to lock out this and future generations of Australians from ever getting a roof over their head.
5: There's growing speculation the Teal Independents will form a new political party. The independent member for Warringah, Zali Stegall, says conversations are taking place on creating a new party. Associate Professor Jill Shepherd from the Australian National University says forming a new party makes sense, with new political finance laws coming into force next year, making it harder for independents to share resources.
7: And while the Teals do, you know, very strongly debate the idea that they are a party at the moment, they do share resources. And that's going to become a lot easier to do as a formal party. So I think that we will probably see some kind of new organisation formed, but it will be a pretty cynical response to these new laws.
5: The Adelaide Lord Mayor says she's concerned proposed motorsport infrastructure in the Eastern Parklands could impact a butterfly conservation zone. The Adelaide Parklands Authority is meeting on Wednesday to discuss the Motorsport Board's proposal to use more of the city's parklands ahead of Adelaide hosting the MotoGP. Jane Lomax-Smith has told 891 ABC Adelaide she's worried hundreds of people could park along Green Hill Road for motorsport events, potentially disturbing a nearby conservation zone.
8: It's inevitable that even if we have the butterfly conservation zone fenced, human nature is such that if you've got to get from one side of the fence to the other, you know, people tend to just jump over a fence and keep going.
5: The state government has been contacted for comment. The Mount Barker Council says environmental health officers must enforce the Australia and New Zealand Food Standards Code when it comes to animals in food premises. An Adelaide Hills cafe owner who's allowed dogs inside for over 3 years has been told to stop it because of what she says was one complaint. However, under the code, animals are not permitted inside food premises except for accredited assistance animals to reduce public health risks. The council says while it acknowledges strong community support around the cafe, it doesn't have the authority to exempt individual businesses from national standards. A new report from an education research group has found Australia's education system is facing real and urgent risks from students' use of artificial intelligence. The report draws on survey data from 3,400 teachers, 750 school leaders in public, private and Catholic schools in New South Wales. Report co-author and CEO of Learning First, Dr. Ben Jensen, says there's been implications across the sector, including for Year 12 students.
9: While they may produce assignments, essays and so on that look fantastic when it's been done by AI, they're not actually learning much at all, and so therefore they're going to fall down, and those problems will compound over time, so student learning could go even further backwards.
5: Contestants in the Enhanced Games, including retired Australian swimmer James Magnusson, have taken performance-enhancing drugs under medical supervision to see how far they can push their body when competing. The games start today in Las Vegas, though critics say using performance-enhancing drugs is damaging to the integrity of international sports. Swinburne University of Technology's Dr. Paul Bowell says there are other concerns around the event too.
10: The Enhanced Corporation, their business model is actually, they're not a sports entertainment brand. They're a wellness, living long, trying to sell peptides. That's their market. They're tapping into social media movements like looks maxing and things like that.
5: Taking a look at South Australia's weather, showers across most districts, most likely across the agricultural area. Isolated thunderstorms expected about the central districts. Showers and 17 for Port Lincoln and Port Pirie, partly cloudy in Renmark with a top of 18. Showers in Mount Gambier, 16, partly cloudy in Broken Hill, 19. Adelaide, showers expected across the afternoon, a

0: Top of 17 is forecast. It's currently 16 degrees. Tomorrow, a shower or two and 19. Wednesday, also a shower or two and 19. 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
3: 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Weigh in on Trending Adelaide on Breakfast.
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4: Six people pulling a 10-ton truck, is that even possible?
5: Yeah, look, I've done much YouTube research and I can see that communities around Australia have given this a go, so we're going to pull it into our event this year and fingers crossed, it's a bit of fun.
4: So you can just come and pull the truck for free, just for fun?
5: Yeah. Okay. It's going to be quite entertaining.
6: I think so.
1: Joe Laverty.
4: Well, that was yesterday. Did anyone go to the convoy for kids? Was it great? Did the honking of the horns in unison make animals fall from the trees and disrupt the earth? Because that sounds like it would have been a cacophony of hooting and honking. If you were there, let me know what it was like on 1300 222 891. But we do have our news of the day panel, and we have a range of topics which we'll look at in a moment, including things that you do because they are hard, women over 60 and film, and the question of whether it's time to revisit Adelaide's shopping hours again. And just on other news of the day, with the three tunnel boring machines officially being named after three prominent suffragettes in South Australia and getting an official Catholic blessing, this has just raised a lot of very amusing comments. This one says, naming these machines after these superb women is a massive insult. We need to name buildings and parks after them, places of great achievement and value. Definitely not these machines. What a bloody stupid decision, and a kick in the guts for women yet again. They probably do have other things named after them as well. I don't know. But yeah, I think there's a few people going, why would you call a tunnel boring machine after suffragettes? I said, let's name it after animals, that tunnel. And I said, like a bird. And then I went, no, birds don't really tunnel, do they? Except David's come to the table with a pardalote. David says, pardalotes are Australian birds that tunnel. Well, we should name one of them after a pardalote for sure. That is a good idea, David. And just on blessing things, this text says, Dawn French did a wonderful episode of Blessing of the Animals. Very good. Join that conversation, 0467 922 891.
1: 891 ABC Adelaide, news of the day.
4: And a wonderful panel for you this afternoon with Marion Polovsky, writer, producer, director. Hello.
7: Hello.
4: And Linda Peary, who is a musician and proved it today by bringing said instrument in. What a beautiful, what is it that you've got with you?
7: It's a flute and piccolo that fits in conveniently in the one case.
4: The case is glorious. It looks like an antique. How old is the case itself?
7: The case is not as old as me, but it's probably around 10 years old. But I like that it has a nice patina. Now that the leather is starting to wear in a bit.
4: Are you off somewhere with your flute and piccolo after this?
7: I have been, and actually after this I need to take it in for a slight adjustment. I have a concert on Saturday, so it needs just a little bit of a repair to the foot joint.
6: But it's not insured when it's in the car.
7: Yeah, I can't leave it in the car.
4: No, don't leave it in the car, my goodness.
7: If it got stolen, that would break my heart.
4: Yes, yes, ruin your day entirely.
7: Yes, absolutely.
4: What are you up to, Marion? Anything particular on your agenda at the moment?
6: I hem some trousers before I came in.
4: Well done.
6: And that's incredible because I did a home economics class when I was 13 and learned how to hem. So I started off with red and it was a pair of black trousers and realised halfway, oh, this is bad. I had to unpick it all and then use black and it worked.
7: I get my husband to do mine. He thinks that a sewing machine is like a power tool, which is great.
6: Yes, mine learnt as well.
7: He read the whole manual, he's interested. And anything I need fixed, please.
4: That's how we need to sell it to all boys. Yeah. Here is your new power tool.
7: Yes. That's it.
4: Now, hem my skirts. Let's go and have a look at this article, which is on ABC News by Claudia Williams. The headline says, Australia has a distinctive strength when it comes to early trading. And I clicked on it because I'm in Adelaide and I thought, what else is going on in Australia that we need to know about? It looks at the operating times of food and drink traders around Australia and it compares to overseas countries like Bangkok, Dubai, London and Paris. The researcher in the article says, we know that Australians are among the earliest risers globally And that shows up in how our early cafe services are open.

0: says Dr. Edwards. So research into Australia's spending also shows that the amount of money we spend on our cards, on our debit cards and so on, between the hours of 5 a.m. and 11 a.m., believe it or not, very similar to the money that's spent between 7 p.m. and midnight.
1: Hmm.
0: So we love spending money early in the morning.
2: McDonald's drive-thru, right?
0: Well, any number of things at 5 o'clock in the morning. This article was not based on a McDonald's drive-thru. It was based on coffee carts and just how much money is being made by early morning cafe experiences.
1: Hmm.
0: So with all of this in mind, how early we like to rise, how much money we like to spend early in the morning, is it time to once again revisit the shop trading hours in Adelaide again, Marion?
2: Well, I think, number one, only if you want to. Number two, as long as the people working at that time in the morning are treated with penalty rates and the kind of things you would expect for someone who has to get up at 4 in the morning to get to work at 5.30. But, you know, do you need a supermarket open at 5.30? I mean, the coffee shops that want to open early already do, really.
1: Mm.
2: So I don't know if it's such a kind of newsworthy item.
0: Maybe not here in Adelaide, but it's particularly around the coffee shops. Are there many coffee shops that you're able to go to from, say, 5.30 in the morning?
2: Well, I don't get up at 5.30 in the morning, but almost every coffee shop opens at 7.30, which I find astonishing. I think, oh, my God, it's
0: very
2: so
0: late.
2: Early.
0: That's so
2: no,
0: late.
2: Early.
0: It's very late.
2: Is it?
0: I think it's very late.
2: What time do you get up?
0: Well, on the weekend, I like to get up pretty early and I'll go and do
2: what time?
0: Six.
2: Oi.
0: Yeah, go and get stuff
1: I'm
0: done.
1: I'm a bit of an early riser when I don't have a gig at night. But if on a Friday in Prospect where I live, if I'm up early and I've gone for an early walk or run, you know, feeling all energetic, then I'll stop at my favourite coffee shop. And they are just bursting at the seams with the running club people. So if you get there at 6.30 in the morning, you actually can't get your coffee because they're doing their best trade at that time. And I think Marion's right, the people that want to be open at that time probably already are. I don't think you need to kind of mandate anything, but most people that are early risers, if they're the cyclists or whatever, they know where the local ones are. There's usually like an earlier one and maybe a later one. So I think they all kind of figure it out amongst themselves. But general trading hours, I moved here from Sydney in the late 90s where I had 24-hour trading there. We still haven't caught up.
0: No.
1: So,
0: and do you feel that? Is it a shame to you, or do you think, oh, good, at least I know that I can't go to the shop on a whatever time on a Sunday, so I have to get it done earlier?
1: Well, I feel a bit mixed because, yes, I agree. I mean, for the people that have to do the work, fair enough, they need some time, and they'd potentially, you know, the people that own those stores might have to pay higher rates, etc. But I find it quite hard sometimes when I'm doing a lot of my work on the weekends to get to the shops by the time that they close. And then, well, I'm thinking, when am I going to get all of my supplies? And I have to go to the 24/7 garage and get the milk there. And
2: Well, try getting a coffee in Adelaide after 3:30.
0: Yeah,
2: I mean that is infuriating.
1: Yeah,
2: I'm not up at 6:30, but I very often want a coffee at 3:30.
1: Or if I want a post concert drink somewhere, most places are shut.
2: Yeah.
1: If you want, you know, think I'll have, you know, supper afterwards after a concert.
2: Got to go to the hotels.
1: 10:30. Yeah,
0: What time are you waking up, Marianne?
2: What time do I wake up?
0: Only because you asked me, I thought I'll ask you as well.
2: Oh, God, here comes the public humiliation. What time do I get out of bed is the better question.
0: Okay.
2: It would be very rare for me to get out of bed before 9 o'clock, 9:30.
0: And what time do you go to bed?
2: Very rare before midnight.
0: Right. See, this is, you and I could run a business on our sleep schedules, I think. You could be the PM, I could be the AM.
2: Oh, I'd love that.
0: I'm
2: love
0: in bed
2: a late
0: by
2: shift.
0: That. If I'm in bed past 9 p.m., I'm cranky.
2: The best shift in the world, I believe, is 3 p.m. until 11 p.m.
0: Oh, that's the worst.
1: Oh, I wouldn't like that
2: Oh, my
1: either.
2: God, it's the best. The afternoon shift. Yeah. You miss all the traffic, you get to sleep in. Oh, it's the... I tried to get a job at Balfour's, actually, packing school lunches when I was like 20-odd. And they wouldn't take me. I wasn't experienced enough, apparently. And the shift was incredible. It was a beautiful shift.
0: Well,
2: I think it was I went for the afternoon shift and I wasn't...
1: It was your classic 3 to 11 sort of shift?
0: Yeah. I cannot be good enough for packing lunchboxes.
2: I know. I was offended. I mean, my God.
0: Never forget.
2: Yes.
0: Never forget. So I will ask a little later as well, what time are you waking up? And what are you doing? So if we're all early risers, except for Marianne and a few others, if we're mostly early risers, among the earliest in the world, what are you doing with your early morning rise? Let me know on 0467 922 891. Speaking of cafes, you heard this on 891 Breakfast with Sonia and Jules about a Harndorf cafe that had been dog friendly for years, but have been told no dogs allowed by the council.
3: The minute I opened the business, I wanted to create an environment where people could travel with their dogs, bring them inside. It's amazing. It brings happiness and joy. People see the dogs. It's just, it gives you the warm fuzzies, basically. It's amazing.
0: The Tizer is reporting that there is a petition from people opposing the pet ban. It was like that more than 1,000, close to 2,000 people have actually signed this petition, which is probably, I don't know how many people actually go to the cafe, but a lot of people.
2: That's a lot.
0: It's a lot, isn't it?
1: It is.
0: So how do you feel about pets in cafes, Linda?
1: I'm a bit mixed. I have a bit of a phobia of big dogs. So personally, if I was going into a cafe where there were really big dogs inside in that tight space, I would find that that's not my cafe. I'd just go to another cafe. But if it's outdoors or in like a gazebo-y area where there's space, you know, I could choose a table over here, or if they're just all little dogs, I'd be fine. But that sort of phobia would stop me if I could see big dogs, you know, right next to me. But there's choice, right? I mean, surely people have the right to choose. If, you know, if that person who complained didn't like that, there was probably a cafe just down the road that they could have gone to instead of that one.
0: Yeah, you would think. And then in the article on the Advertiser as well, they were saying they once they had been told no pets allowed, and I think if they let a few sneaky pets in anyway, someone complained again. You're right. Why wouldn't you just go somewhere else?
1: Just go somewhere else.
2: Well, I mean, if you look at Japan, who one imagines has the strictest health controls, well, of many countries, they have dog, cat, capybara, calves, don't they? Where you go in and there's loads of animals and, you know, you can kind of enjoy that.
1: It's a point of difference.
2: Yeah. Maybe they need to kind of do that here, where you can apply for a license to have dogs and cats in your cafe versus not. It's like having an alcohol license.
0: Yes. But would you have to pay more for the license, do you think?
2: I don't see why.
0: Yeah. Just a special exemption.
1: Maybe just check that the health, you know, boxes have all been ticked and that would be fine, surely.
0: They're putting pets on planes, for goodness sake. Yeah. You can get on with your dogs and cats now on planes.
2: I don't love a big dog.
1: Yeah.
2: I mean, I did love one big dog, it recently passed away, but it took me years. Beautiful, huge Afghan
1: Big.
2: Yeah, huge, like a little pony.
0: That was your dog?
2: No, it was my friend's dog called Howard.
0: Yes.
2: And he was very lovely. But it took me a while to pat him on the head.
0: Some more text on this. A petition has been put to federal parliament last year to change the food standards codes to allow dogs in dining areas but not in food preparation areas. There you go.
2: Just well, that shouldn't be dogs and cats in food preparation areas.
0: No, I don't think so either. Another text. Oh, just on what time you're up, what time you're finishing. This text says, I sometimes finish night shift at 7 a.m. Most shops are still closed. When I was doing the overnight shift as well, then you go, I'm so hungry and I need to have dinner because it's 7 o'clock in the morning, or usually 6, and there was nothing open.
2: Yeah. It's McDonald's drive-thrus for those credit cards.
0: Yeah. This was also kind of before really drive-thrus. So
2: what did you eat?
0: Cereal.
1: Oh, yeah. Yeah, there's not many options there, really.
0: Yeah, that was it. It was mostly toast. And another text says, what an easy economic win for SA. Free up trading hours. The current rules are disadvantaging bricks and mortar retailers while online businesses operate around the clock without restriction. No business opens its doors without demand to justify it. So if the customers are there at an hour, employees want to work, get out of the way and let the transaction happen, says this text. And I guess it goes to the point that you won't open up your business early unless it's making economic sense, right?
2: Absolutely. Can I whinge about businesses opening up early that have blaring music on the outside on the street?
0: Yes, you can.
2: Thank you, Joe.
0: I mean, well, how early are we talking? Well, 11 o'clock in the morning?
2: Very funny. No, but when I have been up early and I walk down the street and I think, what's that? You know, no beats yeah, before 10, please.
0: Yes, no beats before 10. Yeah.
1: You've got to ease into these things.
2: Yes.
0: Yeah. Run for the next local councillor election. No beats before 10. You'll get so many people voting for you. We'll move on to the next topic now. It's 20 past 1 on 891 ABC Adelaide and your News of the Day panel with Marianne Pawlowski and Linda Peary, and I'm Jo Laverty. This is another article from The Guardian. Wendy Liu writes, I avoid AI tools because thinking is supposed to be hard. It's what makes us humans. So, and of course, it's not just thinking that's hard. There's lots of things that are hard, but we do them anyway. So what is it for you, Linda?
1: Oh, a lot of things get harder as you get a little bit older. I've just recently, well, this year gotten back into the gym. That's hard, especially after a 20-year hiatus. So that's hard, but, you know, I want my bones to be strong into older age, so I'm persevering. So, yeah, most things that are worth having are hard, aren't they? You know, I think it's important to keep thinking critically. That's why I'm a bit opposed to AI. Practicing music is hard. If I want to retain and keep improving those skills, I have to keep practicing. I remember my father staying with me once saying, do you have to still keep practicing? And I said, well, Dad, it's a lifelong thing. You want to keep learning, keep growing. You have to keep doing the thing and keep stretching the brain, stretching those muscles in different ways that, you know, both emotional muscles, you know, physical muscles, to make sure that you're still creating and growing.
0: How are you going?
2: She's such a good person.
0: I know. I wish my kids would be like that. I've got to keep practicing rather than why don't you go practice your instrument? Nah.
1: It's hard, though, to get in a room on your own because music ultimately is something that you want to share, right? But to get to that point where you can share it, you have to spend all this time in a room on your own, shut the door, forget about the world and practice your craft
2: on your own. Hang on. That's nice.
0: Being shut in a room by yourself.
2: Come on.
0: That does sound good.
1: Once I get started, I do enjoy that too. But it takes discipline, right?
2: But what do I find hard to do? Well, I avoid anything that's hard, that's for sure.
0: I don't think that's true. I think there must be things that you find hard, but you love it and you do it anyway. You cannot work in
1: like hemming clothes.
0: Yes.
2: Well,
0: yes.
2: I didn't enjoy that, so that was hard, and I had to. Needs must.
0: You can't write and produce and direct.
2: Oh yeah,
0: and make
2: that's
0: content
2: true. Writing
0: like that
2: is tortuous. Mm. But then when you're in it, it can be highly enjoyable. So I don't count that as hard. Although sitting down to write is hard. Tolerating men over the age of 65 giving their opinions—that's hard.
0: You're finding that hard?
1: Bit of mansplaining?
2: Yeah, I find that hard. Yeah, but that's probably because of menopause, which I also find hard. Mm. So it's not just, you know, men over the age, you know, annoying men. It's also your age control. You know, gets harder and harder,
0: it's
2: doesn't it?
0: It's that wonderful estrogen filter that you have, the lens through which you look through the world with a little bit of extra love that it's gone, and then you go, wait a minute.
2: I mean, I have a safe word.
0: Yes.
2: I have a safe word now with my husband, not about sex, about rage.
0: Yes.
2: So if I feel the rage boiling, you know, and he can feel it boiling, we use a safe word.
0: What's
2: so
0: a
2: that
0: safe
2: we,
0: word?
2: It's cherry.
0: Yeah.
2: Cherry.
0: Yeah. Why?
2: Oh, well, I suggest a strawberry, but apparently that was too long a word.
0: Yes.
2: So, so my husband's
0: two syllables.
2: Yeah. I like the idea.
0: The quote in The Guardian, by the way, says, as intelligence itself becomes privatised by big tech, allowing your intellectual faculties to wither in the service of inane bots seems a dangerous move, which I think goes pretty well with what we're talking about.
2: Absolutely.
0: So let me know what it is you're doing at home, dear listener, or in your work life or your private life, whatever it is. That's hard, but that's kind of why you're doing it. You can text me if you like, 0467 922 891. I've got a topic that's going to fire you up so much, Marianne. I'm looking forward to this. It's coming up next.
4: Rory McLaren with Mornings.
5: What if over 65s drop their private health? What does it mean, and who will need to pick up the slack?
6: That impact is going to be in the vicinity of $800 a year.
4: 891 ABC Adelaide. 891 ABC Adelaide, News of the Day.
0: Just on animals, this text from Jeff at Aberfoyle Park says, I wonder why people can't go to Bunnings without leaving their dogs at home. And Christopher says, who cleans up the dog's mess? No to dogs in food preparation or serving area. And Bunnings has this problem too, says Christopher. We have about five more minutes left in each other's company. Just enough time for this. From Catherine Shaw in The Guardian says, box office hit films are four times more likely to star a talking animal than a woman over 60, according to a new survey by age without limits. Commenting on the survey, Emma Thompson, who is 67, said women are half the population and we get older. So where are the stories about us? The older we get, the more interesting we are. And I want to see more films centre on ageing women. We are compelling, relatable and overdue for centre stage, says Emma Thompson. Marion.
2: Oh, it's such a wind-up, isn't it?
0: Yep.
2: Okay.
0: Thank you. Take the stage.
2: Okay, let's start off with some stats so I just don't sound like I'm whinging, because I don't want to sound hysterical or angry or emotional.
0: You don't.
2: Because then I'd have to be told to, you know, calm down, relax, dear.
0: No one here would say that to you.
2: No, thank you, Joe. But no, even Stephen wouldn't.
0: He wouldn't dare.
2: He wouldn't dare.
0: He would
2: said
0: be joining
2: he's
0: you.
2: He's a feminist. Okay, so I asked AI, because to me AI is like Google search when it comes to questions. I don't use it to create, but I might use it to give me some prompts to then go and search.
0: Yes.
2: And I asked it, you know, how many initiatives are there around the world in various government film agencies and federal, state, that offer initiatives to women over the age of 60 versus not? And there were 3% of initiatives, which was one, and 97% for all women under the age of 50. And they tend to, which is very typical of the film industry, because they focus on emerging creatives and, you know, kind of more minorities or underrepresented groups. And then I asked how many film festivals, A-list film festivals around the world, so that's like Cannes, Toronto, Tribeca, Venice, Berlin, show films that feature women over the age of 50 versus the queer community, for example. I thought I'll go to an underrepresented group in film festivals. Well, you're 5 times more likely to find queer representation than you are women, any kind of woman, over the age of 50. In A-list film festivals. And so to me it's just an endemic, systemic bias or lack of representation. I don't know why, because every time we see something on television that is kind of, they call it cozy TV, I call it television targeting women and men over the age of 50, they like to call it cozy. Because for some reason if you say to a commissioning editor or a broadcaster that your content is targeting women over the age of 50, that's a negative. And it's unlikely that they'll want to program it or commission it. That said, when those kinds of programs do work, and they tend to come out of other countries before we embrace them, everybody's surprised. It's kind of like, you know, when you're younger and you're still having a period and you think, why do I want to kill someone? And then a week later your period arrives and you think, oh.
0: Oh, there it is.
2: Yeah, there
0: every
2: it is.
0: Every single month for decades.
2: Yeah, every single
0: that
2: month for decades you're surprised. Well, it's the same with content or series that work really, really well for women and men over the age of 50. Mm-hmm. Everybody's surprised. Well,
1: but these are people that, well, speaking as someone over 50,
2: yeah,
1: we're probably a bit more cashed up and we want to go and see these films.
2: Exactly.
1: And we want to see ourselves represented.
2: Exactly.
1: And we are more interesting, aren't we, as we get older.
2: Yeah.
1: So we've been around the block a bit and had some rough edges knocked off and grown a lot in our views, our ideas, our outlook on life, our opinions.
2: Well, so, we're like any other group. We want to be represented
1: absolutely.
2: On screen and we want to have availability.
1: And apparently no men different. At this age have this resurgence of their careers and they are quite heavily represented on the screen.
2: Ah.
1: So, you know, I'm thinking of sort of the Pierce Brosnan kind of sort of...
2: I love him.
1: Yeah, he is lovely.
0: Yeah, he's right.
1: But sort
0: say.
1: Of Silver Fox, right?
2: Yeah.
1: Where you enter into...
2: Yeah.
1: It's a different kind of way that we relate to women of that age than men. And I don't... I mean,
2: we
1: there are some amazing
2: them.
1: Women like Meryl Streep, Helen Mirren, like some incredible...
2: Tilda Swinton.
1: Yes.
0: Yes.
1: Some amazing talent.
0: I'm just absolutely loving who's Gillian
1: Anderson.
0: Anderson. Thank
1: yes.
0: you, Gillian Anderson.
1: Lots of period dramas.
0: Yes, she's fantastic.
1: Yeah.
0: And she's in Sex Education.
2: Love that show.
0: Yeah, it's
2: brilliant.
0: Very good. It's not only very good for younger people, but also for older people because it's got both. It's got all the generations covered. Very good show. Well, that's it. We're done.
2: Oh,
0: I know. We could do this for hours.
1: Yes.
2: It was so much fun, Jo.
0: Thank you.
2: Yeah.
0: Any
2: nice
0: other business, Marion, that you can
1: too,
0: give to us on the table?
2: Well, I tried to do that.

0: bag of chocolate. So, yeah, that was my epic fail of the week.
1: Yeah, we should do more talk back on epic fails. I love it. And great. Any final business, some final thoughts from you, Linda?
2: I'm looking forward to Man from Snowy River. On Saturday, we have two shows at the Festival Centre where there's a giant screen with that iconic movie behind us and the live orchestra doing the film score. So I'll be in the Festival Centre all day after my flute's had its little tweaks today. So looking forward to that on Saturday.
1: Lovely to have you both here. Thank you so much, Marion Polovsky and Linda Peary.
3: Live across Adelaide, South Australia and Broken Hill, this is Joe Laverty.
1: Thank you for joining me this afternoon. I hope you had a terrific weekend, whatever it was that you got up to. I hope you have something to look forward to this week. Well, there was some sad news which came across on the weekend, and that is that the founder of the slow food movement, Carlo Petrini, has died. It was 40 years ago, a protest against a Macca's. Macca's was proposed to be opened in Rome. And all of these protests and people saying, I don't think so. All of these protests meant that the Macca's never happened in that particular area. And it led to the slow food movement. Now it's all over the world. So in honour of all things slow, a little later, I want to know from you the things that are done better when they're done slow. And maybe it has to do with food. Maybe it has to do with some kind of physical activity. Maybe it's learning, the thing that you prefer to do slowly. And a conversation we do have at the moment going along, and I'd love you to join this as well. It was from our News of the Day panel and an article on The Guardian by Wendy Liu. It says, I avoid AI tools because thinking is supposed to be hard. It's supposed to be hard. Don't outsource it. It's the thing that makes us human. Of course, writing and researching and so on, they're not the only things that are hard, but we do them anyway because we get value out of them. So what is it that you do that is hard and that's why you do it? A thing that you do because it is hard. A little bit like JFK going to the moon, remember that?
4: We choose to go to the moon in this decade and do the other things. Not because they are easy, but because they are hard.
1: And let me know what it is that you do, not because it is easy, but because it is hard, on 0467 922 891. And if you're only just tuning in, we started today by talking about the new tunnel borers that have been, well, they've been purchased. They're here, they're part of the Torrens to Darlington project, and they've just been given a name. They've been given a name each. They've been named the tunnel boring machines, and they've had an official blessing and given three names, Mary, Catherine and Elizabeth, named after three prominent suffragettes in South Australia. And a lot of people are saying, why would you name a big digger after some such important women? Surely there are better names. And I said, yeah, maybe we could have named it after an animal, indigenous to Australia animal that digs. This says, how about a burrowing batong, bandicoot and echidna for the tunnel borers, says this text. Yeah, you should have been invited to the naming when they had the brainstorm around what we're going to call them. That would have been good. Shane from Murray Bridge says, for goodness sake, these tunnelling machines are going to plough through some of the toughest ground. Nothing is going to get in their way or stop them until they have a successful outcome. This sounds just like my suffragette ancestors, says Shane of Murray Bridge. Well said, Shane. That is probably the right way to look at it. On other names, this one says, I think that Julia Drillard would be a great name for one of the diggers. Ross at Carolta Park says, tunnel boring Australian creatures include mutton birds. Really? I had no idea that they were birds that were digging holes and making nests. Mutton birds, funnel web spiders and brown snakes, says Ross. All would be great to have tunnel boring machines named after them. And this one says, naming these machines after these superb women is a massive insult. We need buildings and parks named after them, places of achievement and value. definitely not these machines.

means. What a bloody stupid idea. And a kick in the guts for women yet again, says this text. And again, I'm not sure. I mean, surely there are other things named after these particular women. Surely. And this is another. The tunnel boring machines. Now named after impressive suffragettes in the South Australian rights movement. Now, you can join this conversation as well, 25 to 2 on 891 ABC Adelaide, South Australia and Broken Hill.

0: Kat Stevens on 891 ABC Adelaide, South Australia and Broken Hill. I am Jo Laverty. It's 20 to 2. So a few little ingredients over the next little while, little points of conversation that I hope you'll join me in. The thing that you do, even though it's hard, and maybe you do it because it's hard. I've already shared my story about trying to learn to crochet. I don't have anything to crochet. I just want to learn to crochet. And it's meant to be easy. I don't find it very easy. And I persist nonetheless. I persist to try and learn how to crochet. Maybe it's some kind of sporting activity. Maybe you're trying to do your first triathlon. Like, you wouldn't do a triathlon if it was really easy. Most people wouldn't bother. But it's because it's hard that you go, all right, I'm going to challenge myself and do a triathlon. Maybe it's reading a particularly dense book. It's so dense, but damn it, you're going to get your way through this book. You persevere. I'm not one of those people. If I read the first couple of pages of a book and it just doesn't grab me, it's gone. But maybe you persevere through a book, even though it's hard. My husband's like that. He'll read these big, long books and he'll put it down. He'll go, oh, that was unenjoyable. And I think, why did you do it? Because that's what he does. He reads it because it's hard. So join that conversation with me on 0467 922891 and my telephone number 1300 222 891.
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5: Live across Adelaide, South Australia and Broken Hill, this is Jo Laverty.
0: So many conversations. I've got Stacey having a chat about things that are done well slowly. They're better when it's slow. And Rosemary and Karen on an earlier topic, which is about how do you feel about dogs in cafes or pets in cafes for that matter. So lots of conversation, which I hope you can join me on 1300 222 891. But I'll start with Leon from Highgate about the things that are hard that you do anyway. Leon, what's yours?
6: Yes, hello. Sorry, I have a little bit of a sore throat today. That's why I've been texting. But look, I'm currently writing some stuff on the advent of AI and some of the issues, but I love writing, and I do find it hard, but I'm able to put down my thoughts on the computer or on paper. And I have used ChatGPT a couple of times as a comparison against what I write, and it does a really good job. But it's no fun for me, and it's not really satisfying doing that. So it's like telling somebody else, oh, I'm thinking about this topic. Can you go away and write 500 words for me and then bring it back and I'll put my name at the bottom of it? So I think it's kind of a pointless exercise, you know. Yeah.
0: What do you write about, Leon?
6: Oh, look, I do a lot of poetry. I'm one of the members of the Friendly Street Poets at the moment. And I do a lot of spoken word with them and a few other things that I write. I'm currently writing some stuff for a gallery called Future Juice in Flinders Street that is going to put together a book on automation bias and the problems with AI and so forth, and the good things that we get from AI as well. So I'm writing about politics, and you know, you probably see from some of my messages that I get involved in a few issues. So
0: yes, that's what we love about you, Leon. And I must thank you for chatting, even though you've got a sore throat. I won't keep you because it's a valuable tool, your throat, your voice. So thank you. See you later.
6: Thank you,
0: Jo. Bye-bye. Stacey's in Eyre Peninsula. We're talking about things that are best when they're done slow. Stacey, have you got an example for me?
7: Hello. Yes, I do. First of all, though, as a segue or crossover, I've got something that's hard. I really want to master making quince paste. However, not having a Thermomix means I need 4 hours to stir and simmer and glide along with my sugar and everything in quinces. So I'm going to give that a go. I will before winter's finished.
0: So but have you ever made quince paste before, or is it your first time?
7: No, it's my first time. So
0: does it really take 4 hours of you sitting there and stirring it lovingly?
7: If you don't have a Thermomix, which, no, I don't, yes, it will. So that's what all the recipes were saying. I can do a cheat way, but I really like to do it the proper way.
0: Yes.
7: So the mother of four, I'm waiting till I've got a clear day when they're all at school, and I'll start at 9 o'clock. I will do it, Jo.
0: You need to get all your children onto the jobs. Take it in shifts.
7: So I like the slow. Best done slowly is the jams and the preserves. And so my thing that I never knew until I was married was the joy of the slow cooker. Have you cooked meat slowly? It's the best.
0: Yes. The first time you use a slow cooker to cook a stew, you wonder how you ever enjoyed meat before.
7: Oh, you can put frozen lamb shanks and then it doesn't get bad. Like, the more time, the beautiful, just, what is it called? Pull apart. That's what they call
0: yeah,
7: it.
0: Yeah, that's right.
7: Yeah. Oh, it's gorgeous. So, yes, best done slowly is meat, and happy slow cooker Monday to you.
0: Indeed. Tim was in the kitchen last night making ossobuco. And so there's ossobuco for days in our house now after that. We have one of those slow cookers that also combines as a pressure cooker. So you can pressure cook it, and it just has that fall apart thing going on with anything that you put in there. And then you can slow cook it if you want to come back to it in a few hours. So it's, yeah, that's a good one. See you, Stacey. Good to catch up with you. Bye. See ya. And also, we were talking about there's a cafe in Harndorf where they, for years, they've been allowing dogs to come in and, you know, bring your pet in, and people love it. They were talking to Sonia and Jules on air this morning about exactly what it was like when they first started the cafe.
8: The minute I opened the business, I wanted to create an environment where people could travel with their dogs, bring them inside. It's amazing. It brings happiness and joy. People see the dogs. It's just... it gives you the warm fuzzies, basically. It's amazing.
0: Anyway, they've been told that you're not allowed to have dogs in your cafe anymore after a series of complaints. And they're pretty upset about it, of course. So I was asking whether or not you don't mind having dogs in cafes or in public spaces in general, I suppose. And Rosemary's on 1300 222 891. What do you reckon about dogs in these public spaces where you normally would be, pets would be banned, Rosemary?
9: Well, it was really because I'd been in Bunnings an hour before and seen all these dogs and thought, why do you have to take your dog to Bunnings? Yeah. Seriously.
0: You're not the first person even today to say that on this program. Well, why is everyone taking their dogs to Bunnings?
9: I know. I mean, really? There's lots of streets you can have a walk around, but and I like to shop in peace. But anyway, so I wasn't really talking about the cafe. I mean, I will say on the cafe, though, I have a daughter with autism, and some people with autism find dogs quite confronting.
0: Yes, of course.
9: I don't mind them outside, but if you've got a baby in a pram inside and a dog comes and puts its face in your baby's face, that's probably not ideal.
0: No.
9: Anyway, I'm not a dog hater, by the way. just saying.
0: But
9: just
0: then
9: saying.
0: You would probably, if you knew there was a cafe that welcomed dogs, you sound like you're sensible enough to go, maybe I just won't go to that cafe.
9: Absolutely. Yeah, they'd need a sign, I think, saying. But anyway, obviously it's the health and safety thing that it mainly comes down to there,
0: yeah.
9: I think.
0: Rosemary, thanks for the chat. And I feel like that for more than a few people have said, why do people feel the need to take their dog to Bunnings? Come on. So if you're one of those who takes your dog to Bunnings, what's that all about? Does your dog know you're going to Bunnings? Does it then follow you around looking at you with the big eyes going, you're not going there without me, are you? It's not like they even get treats at Bunnings, do they? It's not like when you go to the pet shop, if you take your pet to the pet shop, there are dried liver treats for your dog. Oh, I'm being told some stores by Emma, do you take your dog to Bunnings, do you? Oh, he used to work there, okay. All right, turns out some of those stores do have dog treats. That might be why people are taking their dogs there. Karen's listening in Allgate this afternoon on 891 ABC, Adelaide, South Australia and Broken Hill. How's Allgate, Karen? It's such a beautiful part of the world.
10: It is beautiful, colourful and very wet and cold.
0: Did you get much rain over the weekend?
10: Yeah, I think we got about 15 mil last night alone. So, yeah, we've had lots.
0: Yeah, very
10: tanks
0: good.
10: Are full.
0: And you want to add something in the conversation around dogs in cafes?
10: Absolutely. So I didn't know at the time, I really wish I had, that there had been a petition put to the federal parliament saying, you know, that we'd like to have dogs in cafes. And Mark Butler was the minister that answered, saying, well, if you can get the regs changed in the Australia New Zealand Health Food Standards Act, then not a problem. So it's kind of interesting because the health standards actually say that they would like the Australia and New Zealand standards to be in line with international standards. And as we know, internationally, you can take your dogs into the shops,
0: yeah,
10: into the cafes, into the restaurants. You can't tell from my very honed-in Aussie accent, but I'm actually from the UK, and I find it really difficult here that you can't take your dog with you. And as someone who's rescued dogs that can't stay home by themselves because that to them is just like they've been abandoned again, they do come into Bunnings with me, and they definitely went into the cafe in Harndorf.
0: Oh.
10: That was fantastic.
0: Well, there's the reason why people might take their dog to the hardware store, because it's important to the dog and it's important to the owner.
10: Yeah.
0: So we're different in Australia, are we, Karen, in terms of just the places that we can take animals? Because I felt like we were taking animals just about everywhere these days.
10: Not at all. I mean, a very close friend of mine has just been back to see her daughter in England and then in Manchester, and she said it was amazing to walk into restaurants, not cafes, and there were dogs under the table, all sitting quietly, all accustomed to going into those environments. So I think Australia has a problem with dog training and interbreeding as opposed to where dogs should be allowed to go.
0: I see. Yeah. Karen, thanks for the chat. See you later. My phone number, 1300 222 891, just on this. Anne's in Prospect and says, I live in Prospect and the dogs at cafes are everywhere. Owners sit outside with dogs on leads, and do you think they keep them nearby or under the table? No, they take up the footpath. They just lay there. I have now gotten to where I stand still and say loudly, can you move your dog? I want to pass. The looks we get. Bunnings, well, that's a laugh, writes Anne. Bloody dogs in trolleys. Why? Says Anne in Prospect. Jacko in West Croydon says, I have an elderly dog, Maxie, that now has the terrible separation anxiety since his buddy Zoe passed away in January. I need to bring him to Bunno's or the other garden centres, as he is too stressed to leave at home alone. Another dog is not an option at the moment, says Jacko at West Croydon. Thank you for that. And Libby in Torrensville says, I take my dogs to Bunnings when it's raining. It's a great place to walk around for exercise if you can't be outside. I do keep a close eye on him, always close to me, and I toilet him before we go in, says Libby in Torrensville. If you'd like to join that conversation, 0467 922 891. Apparently, we had a text message, why are these dogs in trolleys at the hardware store? Apparently it's because their rule is in a trolley or on a lead with a muzzle. There you go. So that might be why they're in the trolley. Graham's listening in Flagstaff Hill, and we're going back to the tunnel boring machines now. Hi, Graham.
11: Hello, Joe. Love your program.
0: Oh, thank you, Graham. Tell me about the tunnel, your thoughts on the tunnel boring machines.
11: It was interesting to see how you said they had a christening. These machines are huge and take 6 months to put together. At the moment, there's no sale for them after use, so they're going to be buried. So it's not really a christening. It's a burial, pre-burial. So it will be human.
0: I guess it was before they go underground.
11: They stay down there. They don't come up.
0: Is that right? Are they never coming, Bud? Do they not come out the other side and there they are ready to be used again, or...?
11: They have got to take them apart, 6 months to put them together, take them apart, move them somewhere and put them back. It's probably more than they were. So if they haven't got a buyer for them, they just continue on and then leave them there.
0: I had no idea, Graham.
11: So it is a bit of a fun. It wasn't a christening. It was actually an early
0: funeral burial. Rites. The last funeral rites of the tunnel boring machine. And what do you think of the names that have been given, Graham?
11: Oh, yeah. I got no problem with that. There was a fair bit of opinion, but no, it was fine.
0: Yeah.
11: It's all a bit of fun, isn't it?
0: It is when we're talking about it on the radio, true. That is true. Thank you so much, Graham. Have a great afternoon.
11: Thank you.
0: See ya. Bye-bye. You can call me anytime about anything, 1300 222 891, and my text number 0467 922 891. The latest in the ABC News is just 8 minutes away. And we're going to talk in more detail about the shopping hours that we have, particularly in Adelaide, which are very different to other parts of Australia. But the statistics around how early Australians like to wake up and how much money they spend almost seemingly as soon as they start waking up, the same amount is spent in the very early parts of the morning as in the very up from 7 p.m. until midnight in the evening. So there's money to be made if you open the shops and are open for business. So we'll be talking about that in more detail after two. But we're also going to be talking about the death of the slow food movement founder. It was founded almost 40 years ago to the day, actually. And so his passing just noted over the weekend. And I'm asking you, what are the things that are best done slow? David's in Kingswood. What do you reckon's better done slow, David?
12: Not cycling.
0: Not cycling. So you like to do fast cycling?
12: Yeah, I sent a text to say about things that are hard, not cycle from Perth to Adelaide.
0: Oh, I'm sorry. I've made a mistake. That's my mistake. So the things that you do that are hard, but you do it anyway. Sorry, I've confused myself, David. Tell me about the hard cycling you did.
12: Long story. I got serious back problems and I found that cycling helped my back. What? And I just kept cycling.
0: Did it really? I find my back hurts more when I cycle. So what did it do for your back?
12: I had to give up full-time work and then found cycling helped. And then I just kept cycling. I then cycled the length of the Murray, Perth to Adelaide, Copenhagen to Paris.
0: Mm-hmm. Had you done any cycling before that, David?
12: I used to cycle to work when I was at university and just accidentally found that cycling helped my back.
0: Could you put your finger on why it was that your back was helped by cycling?
12: I think it just strengthened it and some of the specialists said the angle, it took the pressure off.
0: Yeah, right.
12: So I'm not just bending a little bit.
0: I think something that people perhaps don't realise about cycling unless they do it is how great it is for your core.
12: Oh, yes. It also took me off diabetic medication.
0: Oh, David. Those are some massive goals that you've kicked there. Thanks for the call. See you later.
12: Yeah, cheers.
0: Bye-bye. Sorry about the confusion when we started that conversation. Julie's from Blakeview, and we're just talking about dogs in cafes and other public spaces and whether or not they should be allowed in cafes. And you've got a cautionary tale for me, Julie.
13: Yeah, when my brother was little, he actually got salmonella poisoning from a dog. He licked his face and the dog had the bacteria and he ended up with salmonella poisoning and he was ill for 6 weeks. It nearly killed him.
0: What is salmonella poisoning? What does it look like when someone's got it?
13: It's like food poisoning.
0: For 6 weeks he was sick?
13: He was sick for 6 weeks, yeah.
0: And they're sure it was the dog licked to the face?
13: Yeah, that's the only thing they could put it down to because at the time the health department went through my mum's house because I wasn't born and they took samples of all the food in the house and that was the only thing they could have put it down
0: to. Right, because they usually say that a dog's mouth is cleaner than a human's mouth, is that? I feel like I've heard that before, but if it's filled with salmonella apparently.
13: Yeah, I'm not sure where the dog picked it up from, but my brother got salmonella.
0: Yeah, right.
13: And he was sick for a very long time with it.
0: Good cautionary tale, Julie. Thank you for the call on 1300 222 891. It is coming up to 2 o'clock and the news is not very far away. Time for a song from Vicar and Linda Bull. You're with Jay.

0: That's new for Vicar and Linda Bull. What do you think of that? Bliss. Slow start. I like it in the end. Very, very modern, isn't it? That kind of driving sound, repetitive lyrics. Yes, a swelling of emotions. I like it. Did you like it? Hope you liked it. 0467 922 891. It is time for the news. After that, your song quiz.
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5: Good afternoon, Richard Davies with ABC News. Cathay Pacific says it's supporting passengers and crew caught up in severe turbulence on board a flight from Australia that has left 10 people injured. National tourism reporter Christy Sexton-McGrath reports.
6: Flight CX156 was travelling from Brisbane to Hong Kong on Saturday when the plane dropped suddenly, about 2 hours before landing. 10 people were injured during the incident on board the Airbus A350-900, including 6 cabin crew and 4 passengers. Australian passenger Nicholas Stevenson says the incident happened during the breakfast service.
7: Anyone that didn't have their belt on hit the roof.
6: 8 people were taken to hospital after the plane safely landed. Cathay Pacific says they're continuing to support those affected.
5: The Health Minister says he's confident laws aimed at curbing the growth of the NDIS will pass through Parliament with Coalition support. The opposition leader is threatening to band with the Greens to block Labor's legislation in the Senate in an attempt to delay changes to negative gearing and capital gains tax. Mark Butler says the Coalition has already declared its support for reining in the National Disability Insurance Scheme.
8: The Leader of the Opposition in his budget reply leaned quite heavily into their support for the hard but necessary reforms we're undertaking with the NDIS. I've had terrific engagement with the Shadow Minister and her office as well.
5: The ABC has confirmed a second person with diphtheria has died in the Northern Territory. The man in his early 60s lived with pre-existing heart issues and came from a remote Central Australian community. He died at Alice Springs Hospital on the weekend. He's the second reported death of a person with diphtheria this month. An international law expert says it's unlikely the alleged mistreatment of detained activists in Israel will ever be tried in court. 11 Australian activists who travelled on a Gaza-bound flotilla are returning home after being detained by Israel. The activists allege Israeli forces subjected them to physical abuse, which Israel has denied. Australian National University Professor Donald Rothwell says some avenues other than court are available.
9: One is seeking a United Nations inquiry into the conduct of Israel and possibly, at the very extremity, seeing whether their governments would be prepared to take legal action at an international level on their behalf against Israel.
5: South Australia's Freight Council says it wants to see movement on the Greater Adelaide Bypass Project. The federal government has offered to pay 60% of the total build if the state government chips in 40%. The state government has said it wants an 80-20 split instead. Business owners located on the Sturt Highway are calling for certainty over the project due to potential effects on traffic flow. SA Freight Council Chief Executive Jonathan Wilson told 891 ABC Adelaide the industry is ready for the project.
10: We think it needs to be an 80-20. We need to be treated the same as our people up in Queensland. We want this bypass done, and for $200 million differential, we'd like to see that ponied up sooner rather than later.
5: 3 tunnel boring machines, part of the Torrens to Darlington Road project, have been named in honour of South Australian suffragettes. The state government says it received more than 2,000 submissions with potential names. It says the first machine, Mary Lee, has been blessed by a Catholic archbishop, keeping to international tunnelling project tradition. The remaining machines, Catherine and Elizabeth, are set to begin work by the end of the year. Premier Peter Malinauskas says the names are historically significant.
11: South Australia was the first place anywhere in the world to give women the right to vote and run for Parliament. We did it first. It was a game changer for millions of people globally that has set the world on a completely different trajectory, one for the better.
5: The cost of posting a letter could be about to increase to $1.85. The ACCC has announced it does not plan to object to Australia Post's proposal to raise the price of a stamp by

0: 15 cents later this year. A booklet of concession stamps would remain at $3 for 5 stamps, while seasonal greeting card stamps would stay at 65 cents. The consumer watchdog is now seeking public comment before making a final decision. Checking the weather, showers across most districts, most likely across the agricultural area, isolated thunderstorms about the central districts. Showers in 17 in Port Lincoln and Port Pirie, partly cloudy in 18 in Renmark. Showers in Mount Gambier, 16, partly cloudy in 19 for Broken Hill. Adelaide, showers a top of 17, it's currently 15.3. Tomorrow, a shower or two and 19 degrees. ABC News.
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4: This is Afternoons with Joe Laverty on 891 ABC Adelaide, South Australia and Broken Hill.
5: Surely if we spend all this time debating whether or not we should go to war, then the element of speed is lost, right?
6: Well, that's one argument that makes sense in a way. You don't want parliaments to bog down debating these issues if we're under immediate threat. But of course, we're not always under immediate threat.
4: Joe Laverty.
5: How about that story about a stamp going up to $1.85? Well, the consumer watchdog, or the ACCC, saying it's not going to object to Australia Post proposal to raise it to $1.85. The consumer watchdog is now seeking public comment. Here's one. Boo! $1.85. If you would like to have a public comment, you can call me as well as getting in contact with the ACCC. Let me know what you think of that. 1300 222 891. Is anyone even still sending stamps anymore, sending posts that require stamps? Maybe it doesn't affect you at all. You never send letters anymore. But as you heard in the news there, the seasonal stamps, you can still get those for 65 cents, which is very good. It's just after 2:05, and I have your song quiz for you in just a moment. But going back to another item in the news that you just heard, which we've been talking about all day, which is around the tunnel boring machines. And so, yeah, you just heard there in the news, there were a lot of people with canvas. What do you want them to be called? They have been named after three prominent suffragists, which is apparently, I didn't realise this, that a suffragist is someone who was campaigning for the rights for females to vote and participate in the political system peacefully. Suffragettes like to blow things up, that kind of stuff. So a bit of a difference there. So the South Australians were suffragists. And they're now the tunnel boring machines named after three suffragists. This text says, don't we have any boring people we can name the machines after? Not in South Australia, we don't, says this text. We're too interesting. Yes, let's name it after boring people. Who do we know? Let's say it on the radio. Who do we know that's really boring that we should name the boring machines after? Judy from Goolwa says, maybe naming the boring machines, maybe it's been a good idea. With so much discussion around this, it has highlighted women in the past and their achievements that many in the community may not have been aware of, says Judy and Goolwa. Precisely. I think you've hit the nail on the head there, Judy. And Bronwyn says, maybe the boring machines were named after the women because they were strong and pushed against all odds. Just a thought, says Bronwyn. And thanks for the lovely comment you've made there, Bronwyn. I think you're right, Bronwyn. I mean, we're just having fun with it, aren't we? A few people do seriously object to it. I did get quite a few sweary text messages about it from people very unhappy that these incredible women have tunnel boring machines named after them. For the most part, we're having fun with it. This is ABC Adelaide, South Australia and Broken Hill. Let's go with your song quiz. Here you go. Do you know what that is? And again. Do you know what that is? 0467 922 891.
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5: Been talking today about some things that are particular to Australia. So Australians are very early risers, some of the earliest in the world. So I'd love to know, what time are you getting up? Why are you waking up so early? You can let me know on 1300 222 891, or indeed maybe you're not waking up early at all. Maybe you love a sleep in, you stay up late. That's just how your body rolls. And you can text 0467 922 891. We discussed this on the News of the Day panel earlier. Here's Marian Pawlowski.
2: As long as the people working at that time in the morning are treated with penalty rates and the kind of things you would expect for someone who has to get up at 4 in the morning to get to work at 5.30. But, you know, do you need a supermarket open at 5.30?
5: Some would say yes. And Linda Peary agrees that there is a market there.
3: On a Friday in Prospect, where I live, if I'm up early and I've gone for an early walk or run, you know, feeling all energetic, then I'll stop at my favourite coffee shop, and they are just bursting at the seams with the running club people. Mm. So if you get there at 6.30 in the morning, you actually can't get your coffee. Yes. Because they're doing their best trade at that time.
5: There is an article on ABC News by Claudia Williams, and it says that Australia has a distinctive strength when it comes to early trading. And this article goes into important vital information, like knowing that Australians are among the earliest risers in the world and love nothing more than heading out and hitting the cafe. But our trading hours, well, they don't always match here in Adelaide especially. Dr. Anne Edwards is an expert on the 24-hour economy, which I love. What a great topic to be an expert on, Dr. Edwards. And how do we compare to the rest of the world in terms of being early risers? Can you explain that?
7: Yes, hello, thank you for having me. I've been researching 24-hour economies now for many, many years. The early morning rising comes from actually an economist lie-in index from a couple of years back that shows that actually Australians do get up earliest out of all the cities or all the countries that they looked at. And ABS data kind of shows that actually on average across Australia, people get up at 6:50 a.m., which is a little bit earlier than the rest of the world.
5: Right. I didn't realise we were, in fact, the earliest risers in the world. And so how does it compare to other nations? How later in the day are these sleepy heads staying in bed?
7: That's a good question. South Africans do tend to get up just slightly earlier than us. But also New Zealanders around the same time. But compared to other places, it's much closer towards kind of, you know, 7:30, 8 o'clock in the morning that people are getting up, or after 7 a.m. Whereas, yeah, in Australia, it's before 7 a.m. on average.
5: 7:30, that's 8 o'clock. Your day's nearly done by then. And do we know why, Dr. Edwards, we like to wake up so early?
7: Yeah, I'm not sure. And it's something that I've really just started researching in the last kind of year or so in terms of the early morning economy. So my friend Ivan Power kind of put a post on LinkedIn probably about around this time last year. And it drew a lot of attention. And people, because I've traditionally researched the nighttime economy. And I kind of, it really got me thinking about, well, how can we use those kind of early hour mornings, early hours better? And how do we use them at the moment? And when I started looking into it, I realised actually it's a real strength here in Australia. I think we are very good at kind of coffee culture. Yes. And kind of that avo on toast and good breakfast culture as well. So perhaps that helps us get out of bed earlier.
5: Yeah. And you're right about the nighttime economy. We know that very well. We know about late night shopping. We know about the businesses that are open extra late into the afternoon, sometimes into the evening. But we don't hear much about the early morning economy. Is it a strong economy early in the morning, Dr. Edwards?
7: It is. So when I've looked at spend data, so consumer spend card data, it actually shows that we spend a similar amount of money on our cards between kind of 5 a.m. and 11 a.m. as we do in the evening economy, but it's on different things. So in the morning, we do tend to go out and spend on retail as well, whereas in the evenings, it tends to be going out for a meal. Mm. So it does rival the morning and the evening economy. I think we do have to have a little bit of both. I think post-pandemic, we have kind of seen a big shift in the way that we kind of, you know, the way we use our time across the day. So, you know, pre-pandemic, it was 9 to 5, Monday to Friday. We had to be at work in the office generally, whereas now we have a lot more flexibility. We have people kind of working Tuesday, Wednesday, Thursdays. And so that actually gives us the time that we'd save in our commute in the morning. It gives us time to actually socialise in our local communities. And so we're kind of seeing more of these kind of activities and social connection type of activities happening in those early hours.
5: Yeah, I think that that's in particular, we're talking about the runners clubs, the cycling clubs, the dog walkers clubs, anyone who goes to the gym early in the morning and then goes to a coffee and whatever afterwards. This is a really big part of the economy. And I find I love getting up early and getting everything done first thing in the morning, because by the time you get to the end of your day, you've got decision fatigue, you're a bit over it, you're making unwise choices. That's, but when your brain is fired up after a good night's sleep, that's when you get stuff done.
7: Yeah, and it really does feel good when you've done something in the morning. You've been productive in those early hours. I was actually talking to somebody who runs Salty Sips in Adelaide, which is so people get up and go and do kind of yoga, meditation, mindfulness, and then an ocean dip. That's at 6:30 in the morning. It happens all year round. So at the moment, it's kind of during the winter months, it's kind of once a month. And then during the summer months, it's once a week. But there's almost 400 people that gather for that event. And it's kind of, it started kind of, you know, during the pandemic times, I guess, with, you know, people wanting just to get together and spend time outdoors in those early hours. And as I say, it's become so popular, it's grown so much. I think that's just a fantastic example where it's not just pure economic activity as well, although the cafes do actually open a bit earlier sometimes for when those particular events are on as well. So yeah, I think we should be looking for more of those types of activities and how to help people to use their time better.
5: It's 2:15 on 891 ABC Adelaide, South Australia and Broken Hill. You're with Dr. Anne Edwards, who is an expert on the 24-hour economy at Ingenium Research. My name is Jo Laverty, and I've got text coming for you, Dr. Edwards.

0: This one says, regarding shopping times, the longer you are open, people just take you for a ride. Stay open till 8 p.m. They'll come and shop at 7:30 p.m. and use you so you can't close until finished shopping. Shopping hours are great, and if you don't have enough time, then something is wrong. Just saying. It's so true, dear texter. I know whenever I do the weekend shopping and I go to an independent grocer and I leave it to the last minute along with everybody else in the suburb, and it's just chaos. Trolleys going in all different directions. We're grabbing stuff. The voiceover's coming and saying the shops will close in 5 minutes. Security guards are stopping other people from coming in, and we have all day. We have all day to do it and all weekend to do it, but we don't. We leave it to the last minute. So you're exactly right there, texter. Megan says, does our early rise relate to Australia's horrendous commutes? Says Megan. Do you have any thoughts on that, Dr. Edwards?
1: Ooh, good question. It's probably something I need to do a little bit more research on. But in relation to the last caller's comment, though, I'd say it's definitely... it's supporting businesses to kind of to work, to operate within the times that are going to work best for those their businesses. Because I think traditionally we've had like, you know, the 9 to 5 or, you know, the standard trading hours. Whereas I think kind of post pandemic, we need to be looking at like, when are people actually active within the local area? And kind of when are they spending their money, and then supporting the businesses to adapt. Also recognising that it can be a burden to open kind of for longer than you need to as well on the smaller traders in particular. Supporting that shift that we've seen over the last few years, really.
0: Well, just on Megan's comment about the horrendous commutes, certainly I've known people who will work certain hours because it's better to avoid the traffic. But I've also lived in places where there is almost no commute, where it's a really small town, but people really like waking up because it gets hot in the day. So the earlier you get up, you can get more stuff done earlier in the day and sort of relax into the afternoon instead of working in the hot conditions.
1: Yes, and that's certainly another important point, is that kind of that adaption to the weather and to the climate. And I think that's something we're going to perhaps see a little bit more of as the climate warms up. And we see it in other countries as well, kind of either early morning or late night, people kind of, yeah, adapting to their activity. It's easier to do, for example, if you kind of go running outdoors, it's easier to do that running in Australia in the summer.
0: In the dark.
1: In the dark, either in the morning. Actually, morning's the coolest time of the day to go running. So we kind of are going to see that type of activity. You don't really want to be running at midday.
0: No, I saw someone who's clearly training for some long distance event in the dark, in the rain over the weekend, just trying to get the work done. I felt so sorry for them. Paul's given me a call on 1-300-222-891. Hi, Paul. What time do you wake up?
2: Hey, Joe. Yeah, I wake at 3:10 a.m. Monday to Friday. Yeah, 5 days a week. We start work at 4 a.m. Or, you know, whenever we get there is when we start work. So, you know, if you get there at 10 to 4, that's what time we start. So, early start, hey.
0: Well, may I ask what it is that you're doing that has you at work so early?
2: I'm a tradie, boilermaker pipe welder.
0: Why do boilermakers, pipe welders have to be up at work so early?
2: Well, just the place that I work at, that's the hours that they've set. We do finish early, so I've already finished for the day. So, at 2 o'clock, I'm driving out the gate, but we start early.
0: That's just how it is. I've spoken to boilermakers in Darwin, for example, where it's just you cannot do that job in the middle of the day. You have to do it in the early hours of the morning when it's dark and cooler.
2: Yeah, the PPE that we're required to wear, often, you know, head shields and leather hoods and leather aprons and leather jackets so you don't get burnt.
0: And so is there, given that your working hours and your awake hours are so different to the mainstream, how do you go getting breakfast and dinner all sorted?
2: Breakfast is non-existent. I keep a little bit of food in the cupboard at work and some yogurt in the fridge at work. But there's not much open at that time of the day. So there's a service station chain that's open. They never close. And the Golden Arches, that's it.
0: Yeah. Well, lucky you're a tradie, so it wouldn't matter if you have too many burgers, I imagine. You probably just, especially with the kind of work you're doing, you just sweat it off.
2: We'd sweat it off, yeah. It's not my favourite place to go, though.
0: No, because you do feel a bit gross, don't you, after you've eaten too much of that sort of stuff?
2: That's it. I'm not, and I would not, I don't want to wait.

0: line for burgers at 3:30 in the morning.
1: Yeah. Yeah. Paul, thanks for the call. See ya.
0: No worries, CJ.
1: Bye-bye. This text says, regarding shopping times, the longer you're open, people take you for a ride. Oh, yes, I read that one. Thank you. This one says, when your work hours start at 8:30 and the kids need to be at school by 8:35, a 7:30 get-up time is not at all possible. That is a sleep-in. The conflict between work time starts and school time starts is one that is eternal. Dr. Anne Edwards, an expert on the 24-hour economy, is your guest. Do you see things... So do you see that the way that we've structured our work lives around our propensity to wake up early, do you see this as... a benefit to everybody in the community, and that it wouldn't be disrupted no matter what?
2: I think so. I think there's a benefit. I think, you know, obviously there are some people who are larks and some people are night owls, and we have to kind of account for both. And there's a lot of people who are in the middle. But I think, yeah, there's been a lot of research in terms of, you know, productivity, and we know there's a book called The 5 AM Club. That kind of talks about the productivity benefits of getting up early and getting things done, the feel-good value of that, I suppose. I think it's a real strength, as say in Australia. Mm. I think we just need to be thinking about this a little bit more in terms of when we're planning our kind of our cities and our economies, thinking about what time of day we do things and how that's changing. So, for example, it was only kind of last year that we found out, and I was able to say confidently how many people regularly work at night. And before that, there was no actual survey data to know that. So almost one in three Australians work regularly at night, which accounts for about 4.1 million people. So a lot of people working at night. And a lot of those are kind of those early workers, early shift workers. I was actually over in Adelaide a couple of years ago doing some work for the night shift project, which was looking at night workers. And we interviewed, I think, about 17 City of Adelaide staff who are the street cleaners and horticultural staff from the team there. And it's amazing. There's a whole bunch of people that get up super early to kind of look after our streets, replenish our streets, make them nice and clean for us for the next day.
1: Oh, yeah.
2: A lot of us don't even know that happened.
1: Oh, yeah. It's the best. If you happen to be out early in the morning, really early, say 3:30, 4 o'clock, that some of those people have the most curious jobs. And you're right, Dr. Mm. Edwards, you don't even know. One of my favourite jobs is the person who drives the truck that waters the street trees.
2: Yes.
1: If you've ever seen that in action... It's yeah. So cool because you sort of drives from one treat and then this sort of Doctor Who-esque arm pops out of the side of the truck, water pours on the tree, the Doctor Who arm goes back up, goes to the next tree, and that's someone's whole job, going around doing that. So it's fascinating to watch. Infuriating to get stuck behind at 3:30 in the morning, but very interesting job.
2: Yeah. No, it was really interesting. I actually got to go out with the team at night. So we did a kind of midnight to 6 a.m. walk in Adelaide, which was actually quite tricky for me, even though I'm a nighttime researcher. But it was fascinating to kind of see the work that they do. And they have to do that work during those kind of those early hours, because during that time, you know, you haven't got people sitting in the park. You haven't got kind of the cars necessarily parked along the street edges. So you can get in to kind of to water the plants, to kind of, you know, to spread the, you know, spray the weed killer, to empty the bins, etc. And also, as the last caller mentioned, it's not as hot during those kind of early hours. And so it's hard work. Like, they're carrying like 15 kilogram bags on the backs quite often, like the street sweepers. You don't really want to be doing that in kind of extreme heat.
1: No, with people getting in your way, no. Mm. Thank you so much. You're fascinating. What a great job. Thank you for having a chat today. See ya.
2: Thank you.
1: Bye-bye. Dr. Anne Edwards, an expert on the 24-hour economy at Ingenium Research. This is ABC Adelaide, South Australia and Broken Hill. And, oh, the news. This was something that was in the news just earlier. The cost of posting a letter could be about to increase to $1.85. Unbelievable. The ACCC has said it does not plan to object to Australia Post's proposal to raise the price of the stamp, and now they're looking for public comment before making a final comment. And I'm getting texts on this on 0467 922 891. Jen from Mount Compass says, I use stamps regularly as part of my pen friend club. I have around 50 pals in Australia and overseas, and it's becoming an expensive hobby. Well, it would. That's coming up to nearly $100 that you'd be a month that you'd be sending to all your pals. Facebook says this, goes on to say Facebook Club has over 600,000 people in it. So there are a lot that love to chat and share postcards and collectibles around the world, says Jen from Mount Compass. So do you, your pen friend club, do you send them all the same letter, all your 50 friends? Do you do the photocopy and send them all the same letter, or are you writing bespoke letters for all of your 50 pals in Australia and overseas? Yeah, that's a very expensive hobby to have. Another text from Jeff in Port Lincoln says, my wife and I are pensioners. My wife has cognitive decline and memory loss. She writes at least 10 letters a week to her six siblings and my five plus our sixth generation. It's good therapy for her brain. At $1.70, it is almost beyond our means, but $1.85, this is a killer. And this is despite us accessing cheaper concession stamps, which run out within a couple of weeks, says this text. Jeff, I'm so sorry. You would have heard that in the news and just had that sinking, awful feeling about what this would mean for your wife in particular. So what will you do then? Will you maybe pull back? So if it's 10 letters a week to siblings plus grandchildren, do you pull back a little bit? Do you maybe write some and send them? I'll write this week, but I'll send them with next week's batch. What are you thinking you might do? My text number is 0467 922 891. It is 2:30. We'll try your song quiz after this.
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1: Now, are you... The latest news was half an hour ago and there was a story about the tunnel boring machines, and it had a quote from the Premier, Peter Malinauskas, and getting quite a few texts saying the Premier misspoke about South Australia being the first in terms of giving the vote in the particular little snippet of audio that they played. His full quote is, South Australia was the first place anywhere in the world to give women the right to vote and run for parliament, of course. New Zealand was the first to give women the vote

0: the ABC Listen, you can go there, and it was, which one was it? I think it was No One Saw It Coming. Hang on, let me check. No, it wasn't that. It must have been If You're Listening. No, it was No One Saw You Coming. Sorry, it's No One Saw You Coming with Mark Fennell, The Vote That Shocked the World. And it takes you to South Australia. It says in the week before Christmas, 1894, a man in the South Australian Parliament rolls the dice. It is utterly brilliant. And they talk about, so they saw what happened in New Zealand, how women got the right to vote in New Zealand. They were pushing for it here in South Australia. It passed the lower house. And then in the upper house, what they did was they amended the bill so that it said that women not only had the vote, but they also had the right to run for parliament. And they were hoping that it wouldn't pass again, that would be the end of it. That was the New Zealand experience. They wanted to try and be able to run for politics or run for parliament as well. But New Zealand wasn't having a bar of it. So in Australia, they thought, well, we'll just make that part of the bill and then it'll be defeated. But they were wrong. They were wrong. It was not defeated. It was passed. So it was the greatest own goal in politics, whereby they got both the right to vote and the right to run for parliament, which they didn't even want. Apparently, the women didn't even want that. That was not something that was on their agenda. Great episode. If you want to go and check it out, No One Saw It Coming.
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0: It's 2:30, time for your song quiz. It is one whole second. Andre reckons it might be Fergal Sharkey, You Little Thief. No, I'm sorry, it's not. If you think you know what it is, 0467 922 891.
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0: And I've told everybody else has got it right so far. Andre, thank you for your contribution, because without getting at least one wrong guess, the game is no fun. It's just after 2:30. It was 40 years ago, a protest against Macca's that was proposed to be open in Rome led to a global food movement known as slow food. And over the weekend, the passing of its founder. To tell you more, Rosa Matter, who is a friend of the program and a leader of the slow food movement in South Australia. Rosa Matter, thank you for joining us.
2: Thank you. Bittersweet days these are. Our founder, he was visionary. Carlo Petrini died. He was 76 and died of prostate cancer, and there's a little note to all men out there to go to the doctor and get checked. So even in death, he's looking after us.
0: Yes.
2: A great man. And what is that expression? He lost the war. No, he won the battle. No, what is it?
0: Oh, he lost the battle but won the war.
2: There we That's go. Right, because I'd like to take you back to 1986 and Carlo Petrini was a journalist and an environmental activist in Bra, which is Piemonte, up in the north of Italy. And there was word that McDonald's had applied and given the right to open its first McDonald's in Italy at the Spanish Steps. And it caused a furore. And is that how you say it?
0: Pretty close. I like the way you said it.
2: Oh.
0: Furore might be another way.
2: All right. But
0: I love furore. That.
2: That's the way I spell it. So that's the way I say
0: yes.
2: it. And he got together his band of contemporaries, many of them journalists, and there was a march on Rome, one of the many marches on Rome. But this one was quite different because it had a really intense purpose. And unlike most protests where people carry banners, stop the, those big banners written in paint, he urged people to come to

0: the rally, but carry a plate of penne or pasta in a tomato sauce, because he wanted a visual demonstration of what is going to be lost. Who we are, how we eat, this is going to be just, you know, ridden roughshod over by McDonald's.
1: Because I don't think McDonald's has McSpaghetti Bolognese on the menu.
0: And neither would he have in Rome, Carlo Petrini, because he would have had other things. And that was part of the concession that Italy made to slow food and McDonald's, because although there is indeed a McDonald's there and a McDonald's in most tourist attractions in Italy, in Pompeii, for instance, there's one. He fought on four points. The sign, the big arch, the big M's, had to be human size. It had to be, not my size, obviously it would have been minuscule, but it had to relate to humans. So there are no great big monster signs anywhere in Italy, you'll see. The second thing was that a high proportion of the food had to be bought in locally. And so that was a really important step, because it broke that nexus between McDonald's and having a big factory somewhere on the outskirts of a city producing stuff from who knows where. The third point was that the menu had to reflect something of the place. So if this had been in Bologna, then we could have had spaghetti bolognese, but it was in Rome, and so it had to reflect something of the Roman tradition of food. And lastly, and really importantly, he tackled the problem of waste and litter. So you'll see that all around McDonald's anywhere in Italy, it's really quite clean. There are no bits of McDonald's paper being flown about in the wind, because you can collect it and take it back to the shop and demand money for it.
1: Oh, is that right?
0: That's right. And so I often, in the days when I used to travel to Rome, I haven't been there for many years now, I'd walk at night and I'd see people picking up rubbish and putting them into another McDonald's bag and then going back to the shop.
1: That is brilliant. Yes. So many people who live near those fast food restaurants, that is their biggest gripe.
0: Well, he wanted them to take responsibility, not just for the litter, but also the waste that they created in the restaurant. And so this was in 1986, as you identified. By 1989, the movement had formed. And it was a cry against fast everything, not just fast food, although that had been the impetus, but the lack of connection that we have now to our producers. And that was a really disturbing thing for an Italian, because until this time, change had been gradual. But in that era and before, obviously, was the beginning of total and true globalization, and the world was moving faster than we could keep up with, and we were losing control of our lives, our means of production, and our connection to food, and that was what slow food was invented for. So, you know, when I say I'm a member of slow food, people say, it's slow food. I've got a slow cooker. It's not a technique. It's a philosophy. It's a way of looking at the world. And Slow Food International itself has a lot of slow ideas. So there's slow food, there's slow wine, particularly there's slow farming. And our new president, who's been our president, in fact, when I say new, since 2022, when Carlos stepped down, because that was the beginning of his health crisis, But Edward Mukabe, he's a Ugandan farmer and an educator. And so he's very concerned with having gardens in Uganda so that it replenishes the soil and that people are eating a varied diet rather than just, you know, the easiest beans and pork and so forth.
1: This is ABC Adelaide, South Australia and Broken Hill. Rosa Matto, who is a foodie and a leader in the slow food movement in South Australia. I'm Joe Laverty, and we're talking about the passing over the weekend of Carlo Petrini, who is the founder of the movement. And somebody else who is involved as well in slow food is Enrico Gabazzo.
0: Yes.
1: And his restaurant, his pizza restaurant, That's Enrico in Lobethal, has just won a pretty big prize. Enrico, hello.
2: Hello, everyone. Hi, Rosa.
0: Hi Enrico. Congratulations.
2: Thank you. Thank you very much.
1: Tell us what you've won, Enrico.
2: So basically, this award is quite special to me or all the Italian community because it's one of the most prestigious food guide in Italy. It's called Gambero Rosso. Gambero Rosso, as I just say, is one of the probably best food guide that we have in our country, where basically they judge not only pizza, but they judge food, drinks, ice cream. So they have a big variety of judgment on the best in Italy. As you might see, 67 million of people in Italy be including this food guide is a pretty big thing. Everyone or most of the people carry one of the food guides in the car, and when you go across the Italy, you basically go as a destination in one of the pizza or the place to eat or a wine bar or a ice cream shop. So it was a really good achievement for me to be able to score the maximum with 3 slices this year. And it's a proud moment for my team, for myself, for South Australia as well.
1: So hang on, Enrico, can you explain this? You have received 3 stars in this prestigious Michelin star-esque version of in Italy, even though you're in Lobethal?
2: Yeah.
1: How did they do this? Did they come
2: So basically, yes. So they went international a few years back.
1: Yes.
2: Example, this week they were in Singapore.
1: Yep.
2: So they are in Thailand. So basically, they do also a food guide that is an international food guide. They score 1, 2, 3. So for the pizzeria, for example, 1 slice, 2 slice, 3 slice. Of course, 3 slices is the highest achievement.
1: Yes. I could easily eat more than 3 slices, by the way, Enrico. It should be a 6-slice scale, but that's okay.
2: So I'm familiar with them because when I used to have the restaurant in Sydney, I was awarded with 3 slices. But it feels much more different here in South Australia because on my pizzeria, 90% of the ingredients are from South Australia. Or Australia, so be able to be recognized with the highest rank with South Australian produce for me is a very proudness point of view. First of all, is a win for the small suppliers. Then you know they help me every week, and also you know to be recognized

0: say I'm extremely proud to be able to achieve this here in South Australia.
1: Well, I'm looking at Rose's face and she's so proud and
2: I
1: thrilled for
2: am.
1: you as well,
0: Thank you,
1: Enrico. Congratulations.
2: Rose.
1: See you later. But
2: Yes.
1: Enrico Garzabosa, who is the, it's in Lobethal. What a
2: In
1: wonderful
2: Lobethal,
1: thing.
2: and tiny little restaurant, so you have to book.
1: Yes, you will
2: And
1: now,
2: you will
1: especially.
2: now, exactly. But that reminds me, Carlo had so many. In fact, if you want a collection of all the articles written about him, historical and so forth, go to Slow Food South Australia's website, and we've created a link there so you can read articles. But he had all these little affirmations, and I want later to talk about our motto, which is very simple, but lots of affirmations. For instance, and Enrico reminded me, he said in a paper that he wrote, to change the world, you must first change the menu. And the article was quite long, but that stayed in my mind for ages because from a food industry point of view, yes, that's so true. You have to change the menu, just as Enrico has done, and the toppings, the flour, all of that is South Australian or Australian. And that is really important in the food industry. We have to fight with a lot of waste, a lot of food that is wasted. And when we talk about the restaurants that we have an affinity with, that we share, we're aligned in values, they're the ones who think the whole process through. So it's not enough just to serve fantastic food. What do you do with the waste? How do you account for, four or five cos lettuces at the end of the week? What do you do? How do you transport all your products?
1: And Rosa, what is the motto?
2: The motto is really simple. Three words: good, clean, fair. And that's what Carlo Petrini said right from the beginning. I'll talk about each of those,

0: I wanted to say that slow food is inevitably very political. In fact, we are guided by a manifesto. You know, it feels as though we're, you know, at the barricades, you know, fighting against the advance of fast food. But it is political, and I think that is the vision of Carla Petrini, which we work with now. Yeah. So good. What does good food mean? Well, it's good for the person. It's nutritious. It's healthy. It will not do us damage. Therefore, let's cut out three quarters of our diet, which is highly processed, ultra-processed food. Not for some people, not for everyone, obviously. But it's also good for the place. So it has to be local, so that we are supporting our local producers, our local farmers, our local artisans, and ultimately it's good for the planet. So it's not going to harm the planet. We're not going to have food that has lots of pesticides and so forth.
1: Mm. And you don't have rubbish going everywhere.
0: And we don't have rubbish. We have to account for all our waste.
1: Rosa, it's so good to have you here talking today about the passing of Carlo Petrini, the founder of Slow Food. The Slow Food movement in South Australia is wonderful. If you'd like to have more information, then go and have a look on their website, onto the Facebook page. They have wonderful events. Rosa, good to see you again.
0: Good
1: thank
0: to see you.
1: You,
0: and thank you so much.
1: Thank you, bye-bye. It's a few minutes away from, if you're listening in the regions, I'll take you over to Narelle Graham very shortly. But I have been asking you, what's best done slow? This text says, best done slowly, homemade fruit mince pies. The rule in our house is that the jars must be filled and sealed by June 20th to allow months of maturation plus time to get the pies made before Christmas Day. And this one says, my late mother petitioned the local government to apply a council bylaw for the Trinity Gardens Maccas to pick up their litter within a 500-metre radius along with a bunch of other inclusions, including not being permitted to open for 24-hour trading. Proud son, says this text. Your song quiz. We have to get this done. This one whole second. This says, is your song Summer in the City? Not. Dave is listening in O'Sullivan's Beach. How are you going today, Dave?
2: Going very well, Joe. How are you?
1: Very good. What's the highlight of your day?
2: Getting home early and stoking up the Weber to chuck some T-bones on.
1: Oh, that sounds great. What are you having with your T-bones?
2: Actually, some microgreens and some roast potatoes.
1: Very good. And anything to drink with it?
2: Oh, you always got to keep your fluids up. Any good doctor will tell you that.
1: Exactly. Give it away. What's today's song?
2: It is A Good Heart by Fergal Sharkey.
1: You are precisely right. Thank you, Dave, in O'Sullivan's Beach. And Dave, Fiona, Nicole, Ben, Nick, and many, many more, congratulations on getting it right. If you're listening in the regions, it's time to go hang out with Narelle Graham. Oh, no, sorry. Here we go. You can hear the song if you're listening in the regions.

0: Fergal Sharkey, a good heart. It's 8 minutes away from the latest in the news. Still talking about dogs in cafes from 891 Breakfast with Sonia and Jules. Rose says, I've been sitting outside of cafes at Semaphore and have witnessed lots of dog fights. Very unsettling, especially when young children are with me. Hello to this texter, Chris the retired trucker, sitting at Del Giorno's Cafe in Port Lincoln with Sally the silly beagle. Very cute. Thank you very much. Looks like you're having a, wow, that's a, this must have been taken a while ago because there's a beer on the table. Oh, no, I mean, no judgment, actually. It's probably a lunchtime beer. And another text says, I occasionally take my dogs to Bunnings. I hate leaving them at home, and taking them to places is good socialisation for them and others who love dogs. I don't allow my dogs to bother others. They remain on a blanket in the trolley at all times. And that's when I go to the hardware store only, says Sally. Although we did take a call from a dog trainer, and they advise people to take their dogs to the hardware store to socialise with other dogs. Nikolai, this is what we're hearing. So we're talking about dogs in cafes, right?
1: Yeah.
0: And then someone said, why do people keep taking their dogs to Bunnings? And we got to the bottom of it because dog trainers are saying that's a good place to socialise your dogs. Someone called and said, when it's wet and cold outside, I take my dog to the hardware store so that I can give them a walk around.

0: until recently lived in Mount Barker, and they've got like the, looks like the biggest Bunnings in the Southern Hemisphere. It's huge in Mount Barker. And she goes, even though she's like older and frail and in a wheelie walker, we drive past, she goes, "I'd like to get into that Bunnings." I'm like, "But why? Why? What could you possibly want?"
1: The lure
0: I
1: of the
0: get in and have a
1: hardware
0: look
1: store
0: in there.
1: generally is a funny thing, isn't it? That you kind of think, I could finally fix up that deck.
0: Yeah, all the
1: Or that, yeah,
0: possibilities.
1: that paint that chipped off. I should really repaint that.
0: Yeah.
1: Yeah. I mean, the never-ending DIY appetite of Australians is, there must have been someone, surely someone's done a thesis into that.
0: Oh, well,
1: You'd
0: they've done
1: imagine.
0: TV shows. That's where it comes from. I think there are some people who are legitimately quite good at DIY, and then others who have been inspired to give it a crack.
1: Flippers as well.
0: What's the
1: People,
0: what are the flippers?
1: a flipper, someone who, so you buy a house that's in,
0: Oh, right.
1: and
0: Yeah,
1: then
0: yeah.
1: fix it up kind of pretty quickly and then sell it again.
0: Oh, that's no way to live. I mean, if you do it and you do it well, that's great. But can you imagine? No, thanks.
1: You'd find a lot of gross stuff, I reckon, amongst everything else. Pulling up floorboards and
0: Yeah.
1: removing fireplaces, if you were doing that, I
0: Yeah.
1: reckon you'd find
0: No.
1: some stuff.
0: Yes, you would. 5 minutes away for the latest in the news. What's on your program?
1: Have you been keeping an eye on the enhanced games? Are you aware of the enhanced games?
0: I am aware of it. I was intensely interested, but then I had no idea it was on, and now I understand it is on, and that
1: It is on.
0: someone won a swimming race and they were clean against all
1: Yeah.
0: the enhanced swimmers
1: Yes.
0: and they won.
1: Yeah. I mean, it's a real, I do find it really interesting, and I know a lot of people, and I understand why a lot of people have some pretty serious concerns around it. If you're not familiar, these are the sporting event that's being run in Las Vegas, which probably tells you a bit about it as a whole. But it's basically a competition. I think it's swimming, running, and weightlifting. And within some parameters, you're basically allowed to use steroids. You're allowed to use
0: Yeah.
1: performance-enhancing
0: Have
1: drugs.
0: as many drugs as you want.
1: Yeah.
0: And they're like the monkey bar things, the what are they called? What are they, you know, there were that whole thing where you sort of you jump from thing to thing and like a parkour and do monkey bars, and they
1: Yeah.
0: made a TV show out of it.
1: Oh,
0: That kind of
1: Ninja
0: stuff.
1: Warrior?
0: Like that kind of thing.
1: Yeah.
0: Yes.
1: Yeah, so that's underway now, as you say, somewhat ironically. I don't know how the organisers of the event would feel that a clean athlete has beaten everybody that
0: Yes.
1: was juicing,
0: Yes.
1: to use the terminology.
0: Well done.
1: But we're going to talk about that in hypothetically speaking, and I'm not, I feel like I need to preface this, even though I kind of hope I wouldn't have to. I'm not saying this should be the case, but the question that we're using to get into this conversation is, should performance-enhancing substances like steroids be allowed in sport? Because I think for a lot of people, there's quite an immediate strong reaction of, no, absolutely not.
0: Unless it's the enhanced games, in which case, go
1: Well,
0: for gold.
1: yeah, but I
0: How
1: mean,
0: much can you take before you top yourself?
1: well, there are so many questions about the short-term and long-term health effects and really serious concerns that have been raised by a number of pretty serious groups. But it's an interesting question, I think, to examine. Well, this is something that is happening. As I say, I think for a lot of people, the immediate reaction is, I don't love that as an idea. But in the non-substance enhanced sporting arena, we want to see people go as fast as they can.
0: Yes.
1: We want every time someone, when the marathon was record, world record was broken,
0: Yes.
1: yeah, it's world news. Everyone goes, oh my God, we didn't think this barrier could be broken, and now we've done it. So is that important because it's done under natural ability versus some
0: Yes,
1: assistance?
0: absolutely. And it's the same reason if you drink the wrong Gatorade and you
1: Yeah.
0: Oh, not maybe not Gatorade, but you know, you drink something wrong
1: Or
0: and then they
1: some doctor, someone gives you something.
0: Yes.
1: Oh, I've got an upset stomach. Well, this will help fix it.
0: Yes.
1: And it's got some substance in it
0: That's
1: that.
0: been banned and you're out.
1: Yeah.
0: Yeah.
1: Yeah.
0: It's a fascinating world. But
1: But
0: also, why
1: then.
0: can't people roid up if they want to do something
1: Well, there
0: like,
1: is that kind of.
0: if they know that they're, you know, making yourself at risk of heart attack and you'll probably die. They do it in wrestling. Look at the size of those people. No one has problems.
1: And another, I mean, a counterpoint to it is, well, if you talk about a level playing field, well, think about the athletes that have received the support, the training, the nutrition. They've got the shoes that are $500. If you don't
0: Yeah.
1: have the $500 shoes, you're not going to break the world record in the marathon. So
0: Except for that one guy who did it without shoes at all.
1: to what extent is it okay to push these limits, and when does that line cross? And
0: Yes.
1: for you, is it steroids? And if so, why?
0: This is

0: your whole show. Have you got anything else planned?
1: Yes, we're also going to be talking about the potential for another motor racing event on the Parklands.
0: That's too much stuff, Nikolai.
1: It is.
0: Nikolai Balhart's 4Drive. Thank you very much for your company. Thank you to Stephen and Emma for producing the show.
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3: Good afternoon, Richard Davies with ABC News. Former Australian rules footballer and coach, Australian of the Year and motor neurone disease campaigner Neil Danaher has died at the age of 65. Kostas Haritos reports.
4: Neil Danaher played 82 games for Essendon during an injury-interrupted VFL and AFL career from 1979 to 1990. After his retirement, he coached Melbourne from the bottom of the ladder to the grand final in 3 years. He

0: who was named Australian of the Year in 2025, he was unable to speak, but that didn't stop his message from being heard.
1: Our vision is simple, the world without him, Mindy.
0: Neil Danaher is survived by his wife Jan, their four children, and multiple grandchildren.
2: The Premier says the Torrens to Darlington road project is on time and on budget. The $15.4 billion project is due to be completed by 2031, with the first tunnel boring machine officially blessed today, meaning it's ready to start work. The state opposition has called for more transparency on how much the project is costing and how much the contingency is. Premier Peter Malinauskas says a contingency has been factored in and work is on track.
3: Today's milestone is being achieved a little bit earlier than what we anticipated. I am very pleased to report that this $15.4 billion project is on time and is on budget. There's a long way to go, right? So we're not getting ahead of ourselves.
2: The Adelaide Lord Mayor says she's concerned proposed motorsport infrastructure in the Eastern Parklands could impact a butterfly conservation zone.

0: Jane Lomax-Smith has told 891 ABC Adelaide she's worried hundreds of people could park along Green Hill Road for motorsport events, potentially disturbing a nearby conservation zone.
1: It's inevitable that even if we have the butterfly conservation zone fenced, human nature is such that if you've got to get from one side of the fence to the other, you know, people tend to just jump over a fence and keep going.
0: In a statement, the South Australian Motorsport Board says the protected grassland that provides habitat for butterflies in Victoria Park is excluded from a declared area that'll be used for the 2026 Adelaide Grand Final. Federal opposition leader Angus Taylor says he's unfazed by the prospect of Teal Independents forming a political party to provide another alternative to the major parties. It comes as one opinion poll over the weekend indicated One Nation could win up to 53 seats in the lower house if an election was held today, putting the minor far-right party as the main opposition. Mr Taylor says the Liberal and National parties are providing a credible alternative to Labor.
2: So we have what I think is a pretty solid thing on the table in terms of their ability to...
0: And that wasn't Angus Taylor, that was actually Marco Rubio. And the US Secretary of State says the nation will either have a good agreement with Iran or deal with it another way. US President Donald Trump has written on social media that the US blockade on Iranian ships in the Strait of Hormuz would remain in full force and effect until an agreement is reached, certified and signed. Marco Rubio admits it will take a while to hear back from Iran.
2: So we have what I think is a pretty solid thing on the table in terms of their ability to open up the straits, get the straits open, enter into a very real, significant, time-limited negotiation on the nuclear matters. And hopefully we can pull it off. It has a lot of support in the Gulf.
0: Australian swimmer James Magnusson has finished last in the 100 metres freestyle at the inaugural Enhanced Games, where athletes are permitted to take performance-enhancing drugs. Greek swimmer Christian Golomayev won the race in 46.6 seconds, 2/10 of a second outside of the official world record. Magnusson was the first athlete to sign up for the Enhanced Games, and the 35-year-old received $70,000 prize money for finishing last. Nice work if you can get it. Checking South Australia's weather. Showers across most districts, most likely across the agricultural area. Isolated thunderstorms about the central districts. Port Lincoln and Port Pirie both 17, Renmark 18, Mount Gambier.

0: Adelaide.
1: While the e-bikes have health and environmental benefits, they're not suitable for children under 16. So the idea of a licence, is it time to look at something like that?
2: We already have a licensing program. Really, I think we just need to question whether the enforcement around addressing the issue of these vehicles coming into the country is appropriate. And I think the answer to the question is the regulatory framework is not up to the task.
0: Drive.
1: It is 3:05. Thank you so much for your company this afternoon. Lots of things to talk about, but I do just want to start the program today by, as you may have heard in ABC News, some really sad news to bring you on, sad but important news to bring you, and that is that former AFL footballer, Australian of the Year and motor neuron disease campaigner Neil Danaher has died at the age of 65. His family have confirmed that news. Played more than 80 games for Essendon over 11 years. But then, of course, coached Melbourne for more than 220 games from 98 through to 2007. He was then diagnosed with motor neuron disease in 2013 and spent many of the later years of his life trying to raise awareness of the disease, fundraising for the research. Victorian of the Year in 2019, Australian of the Year in 2025. And I think if you picture in your mind Neil Danaher, you see a smile, which is just such an amazing thing, isn't it, when somebody faces such challenging physical conditions as coping with the changes of your body around motor neuron disease and your mind as well, still would manage to have that smile and clearly did so much important work bringing attention to MND. His family have to released a statement saying, "We're heartbroken to share that our much-loved husband, dad and poppy, Neil Danaher, passed away at home. He was surrounded by his family. From day one, he was a fighter. His determination was unmatched, choosing every day to find opportunities where others may only see challenge and taking the fight to the beast with everything he had. Even in the toughest times, he kept pushing forward, determined to land as many blows as he could against his toughest opponent with a cheeky grin and a sharp sense of humour that never left him." So really sad news to hear that Neil Danaher has died at the age of 65. If you've got memories, maybe you had some interaction over time, or you just enjoyed watching him from afar, or you've got thoughts about the importance of the work that he did in terms of bringing attention to motor neuron disease, 0467 922 891 is the text number. You can call us on 1300 222 891 if there's anything you'd like to share with us, and we'll talk about that and reflect on the life that he lived and the legacy that he left over the course of the program as well. Lots of other things that we'll be discussing this afternoon as well. Of course, this huge response from you on whether or not dogs should be allowed in cafes, pubs, bakeries, other venues. It has had a really mixed response over the course of the day. We'll find out in a few moments about what the actual rules are and what kind of a difference it can make if a venue either kind of markets itself as being dog-friendly or otherwise, potentially. So we'll talk about that very soon. Happy to keep your thoughts coming on that. And later on this afternoon, animals of a different kind will take to the skies as well, because the Aussie bird count, BirdLife Australia's Aussie bird count, details of that have been released. Some interesting details, not only in what some of the most common birds are, but that you can kind of use some of that information as a bit of a barometer of how wildlife is faring. So what do we

0: So we here get a lot of inquiries from venues asking us whether certain animals are allowed, and I can tell you it's not just dogs. There is a wide range. I'm happy to reel them off for you if you like. We've had a bird. We've had a bird in a front bar. We've had a request for an assistant sheep. We've also had requests in relation to assistant llamas, and we've had a snake. So now these, sometimes it's on the basis that they're just a pet, and other times it's on the basis that they're, people are saying that it's their assistant's animal. And it's important to know that there's a quite a difference in the way that the law treats a pet, an animal that's a pet, and an animal that is an assistant's animal. So the rules are slightly different depending on which category you fall into.
1: Wow, and so for the, under the assistance banner, I certainly think most prominently of dogs. But I mean, can you have an assistance sheep or llama?
0: Well, you can, but they need to meet certain criteria. In South Australia, the state law applies, and that's the Dog and Cat Management Act. But that also looks after cats, birds, guinea pigs, ferrets, or any other animal. And once the animal is accredited as an assistance animal, then they get an identification card, which the handler or the animal has to have on them at the time that they want to enter the venue. Normally that would mean that there has to have been a letter.

0: interestingly play a really important role. Once we just used to think of guide dogs as the only kind of animal that was a support animal, but now there's a broad range, and that's really important to make sure that people, that everybody can access, you know, venues and cafes and bakeries and so on. But when it comes down to just pets, it's different. So, and that is governed by the National Health Safety Standard or Food Safety Standards.
1: And is that the that kind of the primary level of concern, that if you had a pet that maybe wasn't under effective control, for example, if it did kind of make a break for the kitchen, that obviously could have pretty serious health ramifications, or people wouldn't love it as an idea.
0: Well, correct. And if the animal is not toilet trained, for example, so one of the requirements of the assistance animal is that it has to be toilet trained and signed off on that. So with a pet now, you know, most people's pets are toilet trained, but that's not guaranteed. So certainly it's up to individual venues whether or not they wish to allow pets into their outdoor areas. So the outdoor area is relatively simple to deal with. So you're either a place that's pet friendly or you're not, and that's entirely up to the venue itself. And then the only controls around that are if you have an outdoor space and then you enclose it, because it's winter, so you bring down all of the blinds and it's fully enclosed, then that changes everything. And of course, the owner has to have the pet under effective control. And as soon as that doesn't happen, so you know, if you've got a dog, the dog might be on a leash. If you've got a bird, it's got to be a bird that sits on your shoulder and doesn't, you know, flit around sitting on people's heads and things like that. So that's the only criteria for the outdoor space. Once you move inside, it's different. So under the national safety standards, animals that are just pets are not allowed indoors. So not just in the kitchen, but not indoors in any venue where there is food. So food preparation and the serving of food. So in respect of the Harndorf, now I don't know all of the facts about the Harndorf situation, but it seems to me that that's what they've fallen foul of. And the council is simply saying, look, there's an out-and-out prohibition in those standards saying you just can't have a pet unless it's an assistant animal inside.
1: What if, and I'm not sure if I'm getting too into the weeds here, but what if you're, let's say, a pub that doesn't serve food, or, you know, packets of chips or something like that, but if you don't have a kitchen as such, does that then mean you technically you could have pets inside?
0: Yes.
1: Right,
0: so, this law relates to specifically the preparation and serving of food. So food is the key here. So it's not about whether or not it's a pub or it's a cafe, and cafes and pubs are treated differently to bakeries. And that's why bakeries are included as well, because it's all about the food. That's the key component that makes the difference.
1: 17 past three is the time. You're on Drive on 891 ABC Adelaide, hearing from Anna Moller from the Australian Hotels Association, and we're continuing this discussion about whether or not you'd like to see dogs, pets more broadly, allowed into venues that serve food or not. As we've heard, the rules say you can't unless they're an assistance animal. Quite a lot of your texts coming through on this. Rosemary says, surely patrons can go a few hours without pets inside restaurants or cafes. Please keep them outside. Shah says, I almost fell off my chair, imagining someone trying to stuff a llama under a cafe table. Another person says, in terms of socialising dogs, it's essential that particularly young dogs are taken to as many different places as possible so they can hear different noises, they can see different sights. It's so that they're not reactive to things later on. Large hardware stores are one great way of getting them out in a restricted way before you can take them on a walk. 0467 922 891. I wondered too, Anna, whether for the outside side of things where pets could be allowed, that almost in a way for some venues could become a kind of a marketing thing of saying, you know, we are a venue that welcomes dogs, you know, with the caveats of under control and that kind of thing, but it almost becomes a pets welcome here.
0: Absolutely. And these places become very well known. I mean, there's a cat place, for example, on Glen Osmond Road that I drive past nearly every day. And that's very much marketed in terms of its branding, even, and the name of the place. It makes it very clear that they, you know, bring your pet cat along, but they need to sit outside. And you see at places, there's lots of venues that have the big dog

0: bowls of water. So
1: Mm.
0: it's quite clear that they welcome pets, but again, it's in that outside space. And I think it's about balance. So if we, I think the Bunnings concept is interesting. So yes, the dogs are allowed to move through the store, and I agree with whoever your texter or caller was that said it's really important for their socialisation to be out and about. But you know how the Bunnings have the little cafe in a
1: Yeah, that's
0: corner
1: true. Yeah.
0: often? So the dog wouldn't be able to go in there, for example, because then you've moved into a food space. But while they're just going up and down the aisles, that's fine.
1: Finally, Anna, I'm not sure if you'll want to bite on this one, no pun intended, but we are getting a number of people as well saying, look, the behaviour of some patrons, and dare I say, some people are saying children as well, is a fair bit worse than some pets.
0: Well, I think the same rule should be applied. They can be there, but they need to be under effective control.
1: Very, very well put, Anna. Thank you so much.
0: Lovely. Thank you, Nicola.
1: Anna Moller, CEO of the Australian Hotels Association. 3:20 is the time, 891 ABC Adelaide. Sheila says, oh, I love Adelaide. Let's pick the most important topic to get hot under the collar, pun intended, about. This is a great discussion. Another person says, I'm a science-based behaviourist, and I think it's about advocating for the dogs. They don't necessarily enjoy cafes or hardware store visits. For a lot of dogs, stillness is really hard. On a personal level, I feel sad for dogs being taken through the shops or being made to sit at cafes. Another person says, why does one complaint override everyone else? Businesses, consumers have the right to choose. If a business says dogs are okay, then this person, this complainer, they can choose another cafe. Another person says, if I didn't like the experience I received at a particular venue, I just wouldn't go back. Why lodge a complaint? If you don't like dogs, go to another cafe without them. Why can't the business own this rule? 0467 922 891 is the text number. Dr. Derek McNair is with us as well, veterinarian. Derek, really good to talk to you this afternoon.
2: Oh, thank you, Nikolai. Thank you.
1: What do you make of what you've heard so far? Is this something that comes up in conversation with you from time to time?
2: Well, before we start, I'd just like to say that I'm not an expert on assistance llamas.
1: It's a probably small field.
2: I don't want to answer any questions on that, thank you. I agree with your last two texters in that if someone has their own small business, I know now I disagree with the laws. I know the laws are you cannot have pets in an indoor area where food is served. I disagree with that. I think if you have a small business and you've taken the risk of opening up a cafe, and if you want to have dogs inside, then that should be up to you. Obviously, legally, dogs must be under full control of their owners at all times. So that's important, that the dog is under control and that, it's on a lead. It obviously doesn't run into the kitchen. But there is, there's, I mean, France is always different, but there's a Michelin star restaurant in France that allows dogs in.
1: Really?
2: So yeah,
1: Yeah,
2: so
1: okay.
2: they obviously don't think it's a huge issue to the food sterility. And, and people generally will catch diseases and things from other people, and it's very rare that you catch anything from a dog.
1: Right, I was keen to get your thoughts on that, I guess, about the risk factors here, because that seems to be why these laws have been put in place. The idea is if food is around, things might be transmittable, but you're saying you feel like that is maybe not the highest risk in the world?
2: No, I think the risk is extremely minimal. I think when you have outbreaks of food poisoning in cafes, it's usually because someone handling the food has got a cut on their finger or something like that. With dogs, the main things you could probably catch would be fleas, ringworm, and worms as well. But the risk of those, of catching those things, is extremely small. And I've been a vet for over 40 years, and I've only caught ringworm once, and that was from a cow. So it's, I think if you have your dogs under control, and obviously that has to be a stipulation of the premises, I think it'd be fabulous to have them inside, to be honest.
1: Yeah, because another aspect of this as well is whether or

0: not there is any risk to the animals themselves, because you know if dogs are maybe within a reach of a something that smells particularly delicious to them but might not be the best for them to eat, whether or not that's a higher risk. But I guess the flip side of that is, well, you know, probably have the same level of risk at home.
1: Yes, exactly. And there's the things, I mean, most dogs, I think, and including myself, my dog, I sadly, I shouldn't say this, I've got a very bad habit. I will tend to give my dog little tidbits from my plate, which I shouldn't do as I say, not as I do. But, you know, you have chocolate at home, you have onions at home, you have certain type of nuts at home. You would have all the things that you would have in a restaurant. So you certainly, hopefully, wouldn't let your dog jump up on the table to grab food off a table. And I would hope that if you had a dog that did that at home, you would certainly not take it in with you to a cafe or a restaurant. So, you know, there's a bit of common sense with the dog owners as well.
0: Derek, I know you said don't ask me about llamas, but are things a little bit different with different types of animals? I mean, are risks different for, llamas or sheep or birds or cats or whatever other pet you might think, let's see if we could take it along?
1: Not really. No, okay. Not a lot. Most of the potential diseases that we could catch, and without putting too fine a point on it, would be if we were not very hygienic when they've been to the toilet. So, and that's what I guess, if you took a sheep or a cow into a restaurant, that could be tricky to train them not to go to the toilet when you wanted them to. So that would be the big risk with taking a large animal into an eating establishment, would be to stop them going to the toilet. But apart from that, yeah, risks of catching things from pets, unfortunately we don't have rabies in Australia, is very, very minimal.
0: Derek, I think I don't want to speak for you, but I did not think coming into today that I would be talking about whether or not a cow is okay to go into a cafe, but I'm very grateful to you for having that discussion with us.
1: There you go, a topic for another day. Yes.
0: Thank you. Dr. Derek McNair, veterinarian, and lots of your texts coming through on this. And as I say, an interesting mix, I think, to be fair. Ted says restaurants and cafes need to be well out of bounds for animals, so we forget that a number of easily transferred parasites exist. Stuart says, just leave your dog at home. Not everyone wants your dog in their face. And a couple of people, Chris and Greg, both say, unfortunately, words to this effect, I've noticed cafe staff giving dogs a bit of a pat outside, but then directly return to handling food, which goes to one of the points that Derek was making there as well. Another person says, I'm tired of people and their fur babies. Keep them out of venues. And Michelle from Brighton says, in Europe, dogs are allowed absolutely everywhere. Why are the legislations so different? Humans are humans and dogs are dogs, no matter where you are. Anna from Unley's been in touch with us as well. Anna, what did you want to mention?
2: Oh, look, I just wanted to say that as a mother of two small children, I just question why we don't look at the germs that kids carry on their fingers and come in and they touch the sugar and the teaspoons and all over the tables, and we all know where those hands have been. And I just think that, you know, dogs stay on the floor, and as Dr. Derek was saying, there's very little transfer between dogs and humans and those diseases. So yeah, I'm all for children in cafes, don't get me wrong, but I'm also absolutely pro dogs because yeah, they're fantastic to have and they boost everyone's mental health. And if you've got a problem, then there's heaps of other cafes to go to.
0: Anna,
2: so, yeah.
0: Thank you so much. Thanks.
2: No problem.
0: Appreciate it. Anna from Unley. And a couple of people making that point, saying, well, if it's something you don't like, go somewhere else. Chris, though, says, get dogs out of cafes and shops. It's food preparation. It's eating. I saw two dogs trying to rip each other apart at the Bunnings in Victor Harbour on Saturday. That makes no sense to me. Kay says people with allergies should be able to go out to eat without having to worry about it. And Bert from Christie's Beach says, yeah, just reiterating, service assistance dogs should be allowed everywhere because they are trained. Donna says, in Robe, especially in the holidays, streets are filled with people, all breeds of beautiful, well-mannered dogs. Each business has a water bowl. It's part of our beautiful town. 1-300-222-891. Christine says, I met a nice dog at Bunnings and now I follow him on Instagram. Again, sentences that you didn't necessarily think you'd be saying today. Catherine is with us as well. Catherine, you've got a story about an animal inside an establishment.
3: Oh, yes, I have. I was born and bred over in the Wimmera, and there's a very famous trotting horse called Maori's Idol. And, you know, he won lots of races. And every time he won, his owner would take him into the front bar of the Manu Hotel for a beer.
0: Wow. To drink the beer?
3: Oh, yes. Yeah, Maori's Idol loved a beer.
0: Okay. Right.
3: So did his owner.
0: Something special that they could enjoy after a celebration.
3: That's
0: a win.
3: Right. And none of the locals objected at all.
0: Wow, there you go, yeah, Catherine. Thank you so much. That's a lovely story. I don't know that that it happened that. I mean, maybe it'd still happen. Maybe you've seen something like that. I mean, we were hearing about assistance llamas. Maybe a horse in a pub is less extreme than you would have thought. Having a beer with the owner after a win. 3:30 is the time. You're on Drive on 891 ABC Adelaide. Nikolai Bailhart's with you, and this is Midnight Oil with Short Memory.

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You're on Drive on 891 ABC Adelaide. Let's get to your A, B or C. Which song do you want to hear in full this afternoon? As always, three different options. You can decide which you think is worth hearing in full. Option A this afternoon comes from Linda Ronstadt.

0: That's option A, poor, poor, pitiful me. Option B is from the Cat Empire.
1: If she was a phone, I'd pick her up and dial the fire brigade. On 000, she stole me my tracks and I said, I'm a hello, hello.
0: That's option B, the Cat Empire with Hello, and option C is from Culture Club.

0: So those are your three options. To recap, A, poor, poor, pitiful me, Linda Ronstadt. Option B, hello, Cat Empire. Or option C, do you really want to hurt me, Culture Club.
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1: And of course, so much of South Australia is a piece of history, really, a rich and long history. A lot of that has been stored or recorded in various ways. Well, a refreshed effort is taking place in the Barossa. To find out more about that, Rebecca Reynolds is with us from the Barossa Museum. Rebecca, thank you so much for coming in.
2: Thanks for having me.
1: So a lot of this centres around a pretty special map. Tell us about the map.
2: A pretty special map. So for those of you who don't know, the Barossa Museum is in the main street of Tanunda, in the old telegraph station. It's been running since maybe 1870.
1: That would have been it's a history of its own, right?
2: There's a lot of history there, but like since the early 1970s, I suppose. And one of the favourite exhibitions or exhibits is a big map that was made in the late 80s, drawn by Hazel Watts and based on research by Reverend Provey. So it's about 4 by 4 metres. So it's a massive big map, and it's of the old, of where the original Germanic settlers to South Australia came from. So arrivals between 1836 and about 1870 when Germany became Germany. Previously it was Germanic states. So Reverend Provey, pre-internet, so in quite an analogue sort of way, did a lot of research with shipping lists, and the Lutheran Archives holds indexes. So the big map as it is has a lot of all the different places that people came from, but the indexes have the names of the people. So essentially we've tried to link the people to the places, and it started off with digitising those indexes. I mean, if you said to one of my teenagers, look at this index, they might look at me kind of quizzically. But that was sort of the first step. And then where we've gone from there is updating the exhibit. So we've had a projection over the map of the routes that the settlers took, firstly up the river, sort of over to Humburg and then overland. And we have another projection over the map which talks about the journey from Humburg over to South Australia. And then the index that we've digitised has been loaded along with some extra information about Poland and Germany and where people came from into a touchscreen.
1: So
2: it's actually quite a big,
1: big
2: update. And we had lots and lots of people who've collaborated on that. So we had a little bit of funding, or quite a lot of funding, from the Peter Lehman Arts and Education Trust, which enabled that to happen. Barossa Regional Gallery has collaborated, obviously the Lutheran Archives, Barossa Museum. We had a young creative, Max van der Wingart, did the projection for us. And then we've also had like this add-on which has come about, but has we call it sort of the Map Project Part 2, and that's 2D Arts has come on board, and one of their artists up in the Barossa has done a beautiful charcoal animation of what people might have brought in their trunks, and that's installed in a in an original travelling trunk. So it's really changes the whole sort of look and feel of both the museum room that it's in and just the sort of the nature of the exhibit, I suppose.
1: So is the, it sounds then like part of the idea, tell me if I'm getting this wrong, is that you kind of have that big picture of the kind of routes that people were taking and the journeys that they went on, but then also the individual at
2: Correct.
1: The same time.
2: So people can, so we've digitised the first 10 years because that's what the index was. So people who have a relative, or even if they're just curious about someone who they know arrived from sort of Germanic states up to 1848, can go into the touchscreen and search for them. So they find their name, the town that they, or the village that they came from, which in many cases had sort of a Germanic sort of name, but the way that the sort of the geopolitics has gone, many of those places are now Poland. So we've also added the Polish town names. I mean, that's interesting for people to consider as well.
1: And why have you, because obviously it's a big undertaking, why did you want to take this step? Why did you want to kind of meld the old and the new?
2: I think there's a couple of reasons. Like we really, I think museums, you know, you can't, exhibits can't be static. They can't be forever. So I think it's incumbent that people update them and keep them fresh and sort of appealing for new generations. I mean, the stories don't change, but the way that you tell them can change. And that's like an interesting part of being involved, I suppose. So really it was about updating and making that exhibit sort of pop. And the map is a big, cool thing. And we did realise that there was more information that hadn't been shared yet. So it was a way of... I guess bringing sort of that that whole exhibit to life. But then, you know, something else that's interesting about museums is that, and that storytelling is the sort of, I guess, the creative side of that. And having the opportunity to bring in Rebecca's piece and also Max's projection and just sort of that point where the history and the art cross, that sort of really cultural story is fun as well.
1: And that must personalise it as well, because I'm sure, you know, people look at the case and think, what if I was moving tomorrow, what do you take? You can't take that. If you have a whole family, how do you decide which toys to take and what books that, you know, were important to the family or art or whatever it might be? You'd be really tricky decision making.
2: Yeah. I had... I took a little group of, actually they were receptions, so foundation students through and sort of showed them the map and they were like, ooh, ah, and then they wanted to touch the touchscreen.
1: Yep.
2: And then we did, of course.
1: Of course.
2: And then we talked about the trunk and, you know, their teacher said, and what would you take? And what do you think all of the people in your family could fit all of their things in the one trunk? And it was so interesting to see those little light bulb moments go off, and I think there's all sorts of things that can come from, you know, setting things up slightly differently. You know, what they remember from that will be interesting as well.
1: And so people can come along and see this, but I think it can and potentially could also add in as well. This is kind of live in that sense.
2: Yeah, this is live. Yeah. So we're, because the index is up to 1848, but obviously we know that sort of Germanic settlers arrived well after that. So we're asking people, they can either go to our website, which is brossamuseum.com, and there's a link, just sort of look up the map project, or come into the museum, which is open Mondays, Thursdays, Fridays and Saturdays, 10 till 3. And there's postcards. You can go and have a look at the display. And then if you fill in the information that you know about your family, we can add that. We think that there'll definitely be like a map project part two, because we would like to expand the database, because I think, you know, the reasons that people came to South Australia changed over time as well. And it's important to tell that story. Like there's certainly that early story of some of those Germanic settlers talking about, you know, the religious difficulties that they had at home, but chain migration and all of the other opportunity that there was in South Australia was important ongoing as well.
1: Absolutely. Oh, yeah. Rebecca, thank you so much for coming in and
2: talking
1: about
2: this afternoon. Thank you for having me.
1: Thank you. Rebecca Reynolds, who's from the Barossa Museum, absolutely worth heading along. Or if you can't head along, you can check it out online. 17 to 4 is the time. You're on Drive 891 ABC Adelaide. Nikolai Bailhart's with you. This is Rick Astley.

0: Trucker Pete saying, hang on, did I just get Rickrolled? Well, kind of, I suppose, technically. It is a good song, though. Never Gonna Give You Up, Rick Astley on Drive on 891 ABC Adelaide. Keep your votes coming in for your A, B or C. Which song you want to hear in full? Option A is Poor, Poor, Pitiful Me, Linda Ronstadt. B is Hello, Cat Empire. And C, Do You Really Want to Hurt Me? A Culture Club. 13 to 4 is the time. Well, magpies have taken the crown as the most spotted bird in South Australia, as in most seen, not actually spotted, in the Great Aussie Bird Count. But there's actually a bit more that we can try and learn from some of the data collected. We'll get more on that in a second.
1: Afternoons with Joe Laverty.
2: 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I love that gnoming is a verb now.
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0: Well, if you're out and about in your garden or maybe on a walk, this is one of the sounds that maybe you're most likely to hear. And a beautiful warble it is. The magpie has topped the list in BirdLife Australia's Aussie Bird Count. I wonder if that matches up with what you see, what you hear. What can be learned from this huge survey? Stephen Langley is the president of Birds SA. Stephen, thank you so much for your time this afternoon.
4: Thanks, Nikolai. Thanks for having me on.
0: This is a big survey, lots of responses. How important is this in, I guess, not only the, you know, we get the list of what's the most reported, but I guess the broader implications of what can be found?
4: Yeah, for sure. So, I mean, this Aussie Bird Count is one of Australia's biggest citizen science events. So I think we had nearly 65,000 people responding, including sort of 10,000 in South Australia. So enormous numbers here. And it's really just about thousands of Aussies spending 20 minutes counting the birds that they see around them, you know, anywhere in their garden, in the local park, in their workspace. I imagine some of them were spotting them from their, even from their office window. So, you know, it's a fantastic way to see Australians reaching out to nature.
0: As I mentioned, magpies at the top. Much surprise there, or was that kind of what would have been expected, you think?
4: Well, there's lots of magpies and they're visible, but I think the other thing here, it's certainly visible depending on the year, but the other thing is, I suppose that it also reflects the fact that these bird counts are taking place where people are, because people are just getting out there and saying to their local garden. So they're a reflection of urban birds, and magpies have, you know, become very, very responsive to and adapted to life, you know, with us humans.
0: I'm imagining there can be other things that can be read into this as well. You know, we talk about the prominence of some birds, but I'm guessing there would be eyes or thoughts turned towards the absence or relative absence of some birds, because I'm sure part of this would be looking at, okay, well, for those birds that are threatened or endangered, are they still being seen? Are they being seen at a lower level or a higher level?

0: level, that kind of thing?
1: Look, for sure, it comes down to also the fact that, magpies are very, very visible birds, but for sure there are species which adapt well to life in urban areas, and other species which don't do quite as well. And I think that's why it's important that we can try and A, do a bit ourselves by planting native plants and things, and making our own gardens as wildlife friendly as possible, but also encouraging our councils and our local government to help with in the planting that they have in their parks and that their and their policies for urban development, to try and make our towns and cities as friendly as they can be for nature, and that's all good for us.
0: In terms of the urban side of things, I guess one of the challenges is if, as you say, by nature, if there's a lot of people in and around Adelaide itself, you're going to get the predominance of the reporting there compared to what's in the regional areas or indeed quite remote areas.
1: Yes, for sure. And I guess what that means is that, if people want to see different birds, then they, are going to want to get out a little bit. And that's one of the things that we offer to our members. We try and encourage our members to get out. And I think we offer something like 50 bird field trips a year out to areas which tend not to be right in the city, reasonably close to Adelaide, but we try and encourage people to get out so they can see these other species. But I think there's another point here, and that is that, some of these birds which are just simply a little bit shyer or smaller, they're a little bit more difficult to see, and that's where, with a more sort of practiced ear and a practiced eye, you can spot birds which aren't immediately always obvious.
0: And I know that for many species of birds, they're well and truly beloved, but there are some that are maybe not quite so loved that find their ways onto things like the kind of pest list side of things. Does that is that kind of factored into this as well, the prominence of some of those kinds of species?
1: I think that all these birds are trying to do, doing like the rest of us are trying to do. They're trying to survive. And what I think we need to do is to make sure that we can do what we can to encourage the other birds. So one example would be the noisy miner, which is quite a dominant bird, but that's the sort of bird where what we want to do to protect the smaller birds is have lots of undergrowth and places where they can hide. So again, encouraging our councils to have native vegetation, smaller native vegetation, and understory where these birds can hide, and that's a way of sort of softly and carefully protecting these birds without actually going to any more extremities to remove the more annoying species.
0: Stephen, appreciate your time this afternoon. Thank you so much.
1: Good on you. Thank you very much.
0: Stephen
1: Cheers.
0: Langley, the president of Birds SA. 6 to 4 is the time. You are on Drive on 891 ABC Adelaide.
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0: And just quickly, Amanda on the text line says a lot of people don't have gardens now because of the way that houses are built. Parks are even more important. Thank you for all of your votes on your A, B or C. Lots of them coming in. Taking it out this afternoon, this is the Cat Empire.

0: Hello.
1: That is the Cat Empire with hello. Thank you for all your votes for your A, B, or C, and for all of your stories and thoughts coming through, continuing to come through on whether or not you want to see dogs at your local cafe, at the pub, at a local restaurant, at a bakery. We'll share more of those after the news. But also, I wonder if you've heard about or even had a look at the Enhanced Games. That's actually been happening today in Las Vegas. It's a new sporting event where athletes are allowed to take performance-enhancing drugs. Now, one of the most prominent athletes is Australian swimmer James Magnussen. And hypothetically speaking, we'll be posing to you the question, should performance-enhancing drugs ever be allowed in sport? I'd love to hear what you think of on that, because I'm sure you have a pretty strong immediate reaction. Why is that the case? We'll delve into that and all the possible ramifications of it. 1-300-222-891. You can always send us a text too, to 0467-922-891.
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4: Good afternoon, Richard Davies with ABC News. The Prime Minister says a tax legislation package the government will introduce to Parliament later this week will particularly benefit young Australians. Labor's bill will include changes to the capital gains tax and negative gearing, along with a $250 tax offset for workers and a $1,000 instant.

0: tax deduction for work-related expenses. Combining the reforms into the one bill creates a wedge for the coalition, which supports the tax cut for workers but opposes the changes to CGT and negative gearing. During question time, Anthony Albanese has told the opposition the reforms are necessary.
1: It's a reform that is necessary because, as it was called for by your shadow treasurer, young people are, to use the words of the shadow treasurer, getting screwed by the system. That is what he has said.
0: The housing market appears to be continuing to soften, with new figures showing clearance rate at auctions on the weekend were down compared to last year. Catality says clearance rates were at 58.2% for the week ending on May 24th. Last year it was at about 65 to 70%. Research director at Catality, Tim Lawless, says prices in Sydney and Melbourne in the past month have also fallen by about 0.6%.
2: This isn't something that's really new. It was happening well and truly before the budget. And I think that was reflective much more of cyclical factors. And now we're starting to see, I think, the flow through of structural changes in taxation that'll probably amplify that downwards pressure.
0: A multi-million dollar bailout has been delivered to regional councils across the country as the federal government steps in to pay the debts owed by Rex Airlines. Janae Madden reports.
3: The government is providing $4.8 million to 34 councils to cover the debts left behind by Rex Airlines. Council-owned airports in New South Wales were the most indebted, being owed almost $2 million, with the biggest single debt owed to the Dubbo Regional Council at nearly $600,000. Rex went into voluntary administration in 2024 and in December was acquired by US company AirT. In a statement, the Transport Minister says the government is committed to the successful sale of Rex Airlines to keep regional communities connected.
0: Victoria's Coroner's Court has heard the special operations officers who shot and killed Desi Freeman weren't wearing body-worn cameras, but vision was captured by the Victoria Police helicopter. Ashley Aldridge reports.
4: Details of Freeman's final moments after 7 months on the run following the shooting deaths of two police officers last August have been revealed. The court heard police had the property where Freeman was hiding under surveillance for days before the March 30 shootout. Counsel assisting Lindsay Spence says the officers negotiated with Freeman for several hours before gas was deployed inside a shipping container where he was hiding. The court heard Freeman emerged armed with one of the dead officers' firearm, which police believe he fired, before eight officers returned fire with multiple rounds each, killing him at the scene.
0: A farm worker has been sentenced to 9 years behind bars over a fatal amputation in a far north Queensland park. Christopher Tester reports from the Cairns Supreme Court.
5: Farm worker John Yalu was paid $5,000 to sever the leg of 66-year-old Calman Towle in Innisfail 4 years ago. Yalu has today been sentenced to 9 years jail after a jury last week found him guilty of manslaughter but not guilty of murder. Today, the court heard victim impact statements read on behalf of Mr. Tal's siblings and eldest son. They said Mr. Tal had schizophrenia and expressed regret at not having been able to help him, questioning why authorities didn't step in. With time served, Yalu will be eligible to apply for parole in August this year. He's due to be deported to Vanuatu on his eventual release.
0: Former Australian of the Year and motor neurone disease advocate Neil Danaher has died, aged 65. The former Essendon champion and Melbourne coach had been battling the effects of MND for more than a decade. He turned his fight against the debilitating disease into a tireless campaign to find a cure, raising more than $115 million for medical research. Taking a look at tomorrow's weather across South Australia, showers across most districts, less likely across the far north, isolated thunderstorms possible over the northeast pastoral district. Showers in Port Lincoln and 17, a shower or two for Port Pirie also 17, a shower or two in Renmark 19, showers easing in Mount Gambier 18, a shower or two in Broken Hill also 18. Adelaide, a shower or two, a top of 19 tomorrow, it's currently 15.2. This is ABC News.
6: Get ready for a delicious Adelaide Cabaret Festival. 891 ABC Adelaide is set to open a chocolate box of treats from this mid-winter festival favourite and a cabaret assortment of tickets to win. 891 ABC Adelaide.
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7: Sporting Integrity Australia, they've announced that they're going to widen drug testing because they say there's a bit of an illicit peptides boom at the moment.
8: Yeah, so with peptides, when they test, they've got to test for certain things. So what they want to do is widen now what they can start to look at, because they're saying there are so many more of these peptides. They've clearly got to be a little smarter with their testing as the technology develops.
6: Drive.
7: Where it is 4:05. What an appropriate comment to open this hour, because in just a moment, in Hypothetically Speaking, we'll be talking about the Enhanced Games. You may have heard about this. It's a series of sporting events, swimming, running, weightlifting, things like that. But the key difference to so many others is that a number of otherwise banned performance-enhancing drugs are allowed. Not all, actually, interestingly, we'll get to that, but a lot of the athletes as part of these games have taken these substances, and the argument seems to be, well, will it allow people to swim faster, run faster, lift more weights? What do you think about that? We'll be talking about it in a moment in Hypothetically Speaking, but I'd love your thoughts on it. 0467 922 891. Of course, also on the sporting front, we'll continue to reflect on the loss of Neil Danaher, who's died at the age of 65. Of course, former AFL footballer, Australian of the Year, but spent so many of his later years campaigning for motor neurone disease. So we'll reflect on his life and his contribution over the course of this afternoon. And before the news at 5 o'clock as well, it appears unlikely that any more rhinos will be imported into Monarto Safari Park. This is some changes that have been detailed. So why is that the case? We'll bring you the details on that very soon as well. It's 4:07.
9: Hypothetically.
10: But what would you do?
11: Hypothetically.
10: Were you speaking hypothetically?
7: And that's the question being posed to you this afternoon. And I feel like I do need to say this. I kind of hope I don't have to, but I'm not saying this should be the case. I just think it's an interesting way to get into this discussion around whether or not performance-enhancing substances like steroids should be allowed in sport. And I say that because I think a lot of people, not everyone, but a lot of people, will have a pretty strong, pretty instant gut reaction to that and say, no, absolutely not. So we'll delve into why that is your immediate reaction, because there's the ethical side of things, there's the health effects, what message are you passing to other people? But it is happening. It's happening in this at this one event. And I mean, I don't know, is this the start of something, or could it be the exact opposite? Could it be an experiment that doesn't catch on and everything returns to the base level that we're sitting about? Because the health concerns are pretty extensive as well. So as I say, a lot of different aspects to get into it, but I'd love your thoughts hearing that question. Should performance-enhancing substances like steroids be allowed in sport? Yes? No? If so, why? If not, why not? 0467 922 891. To start the conversation, we're joined by Dr. Bridie O'Donnell, a former professional road cyclist, doctor and sports broadcaster. So, Bridie, I think you're probably the perfect person to talk to about this.
12: Well, it is good to talk to you about it, and it's a hard no from me on your hypothetical question.
7: Okay. Well, let's get into that. Why is it such a clear no for you?
12: I think for a variety of reasons. Firstly, WADA and many of the anti-doping agencies were established to help keep sport clean, because terrible harms had come to athletes who had been using performance-enhancing substances. And if I go to my sport of cycling, you know, a very famous British cyclist, Tommy Simpson, died halfway up the Mont Ventoux during the Tour de France back in the 1960s, when athletes were taking all manner of things, sort of amphetamines, anything they could to get them through the Tour de France. And finally, the sport thought, OK, this isn't good. These stages are far too long, and these young men are doing whatever it takes to get themselves to actually survive or try and get through the stage, let alone perform well. So the trouble with athletes, I suppose, one of our many flaws, is that we're desperately ambitious. You know, we want to win. And so I don't think anyone's surprised that 40 or so athletes entered the Enhanced Games. And the big thing for me was they were lured by money. Yes, there's a bit of fame and, you know, an idea that they're seeing how far their body can go, but the lure of the $1 million to break an official world record and the lure of $250,000 to win when there's only four or five athletes in your race is pretty attractive for a swimmer like Golomev, this Greek guy who was a college performer, and he represented Greece at the Olympics, and he never won a medal. And here he is now. He's made $1.4 million Australian, and he feels better about himself.
7: That's actually a really interesting point you raise, because I'm sure not having been an athlete at that elite level, the competitive drive and desire to win, and if you at least personally felt like you hadn't achieved that, if you then were all of a sudden kind of given another chance, I can see that it'd be tempting.
12: It absolutely is. And there's no doubt that if there are sports like swimming, athletics and weightlifting, where those athletes look over at the NFL, the NBA, the WNBA, and they think, hang on, I train hard. I'm sacrificing my time. I'm putting off child rearing to compete, and I get nothing compared to the professional sports. I mean, there's a bit of envy there and unnecessary kind of wishing you were over there on the other side of the court or the field. Because as we know, being an elite basketballer or a professional footballer isn't all it's cracked up to be either. I mean, the risks of CTE and injury and harm in lots of sports, like professional sports, are really high as well. So I think we need to make sport clean wherever we can. I think we also need to make it safe wherever we can. But we also need to pay our athletes. If a big broadcast deal is secured by, you know, World Athletics or the Diamond League, are we paying the athletes enough that makes it attractive for them to stay clean and compete?
7: Well, that idea of staying clean, is part of it for you that idea of the kind of the purity of sports, that idea of people kind of pitching themselves against their respective natural ability?
12: Yeah, that's it for sure. But I mean, I think that we'd be naive to suggest that every single athlete is competing clean right now. We have seen historically that anti-doping agencies have not been funded sufficiently and are not necessarily staffed by the scientists who are overgoing and working in biotech companies that are designing new peptides. You know, so it's WADA has often struggled to keep pace with particular regimes or new drugs that have been invented. And look at one of the most famous systemic doping episodes in history was Lance Armstrong, who never tested positive. Mm. So we know the anti-doping agencies are working hard, but they're not always keeping pace. I think for me, and we know equipment is evolving too. Look at the way running shoes have changed, and we're seeing the running times of the marathon come down into what we think is just absolutely unimaginable to run under 2 hours for a marathon, and yet it's happening. So I think all we can do is ensure that anti-doping agencies are protecting our athletes from harm as best they can and rely on the integrity of the whereabouts system. So, for example, one of these blokes that competed in the men's 100-metre sprint said that he competed clean in the event, a guy called Fred Curley. He ran 9.97 seconds, so he didn't break the world record for the men's 100 metres. But this is interesting. This is a guy who's already suspended by International Athletics because he's failed 3 whereabouts tests. And for anyone who's listening, anyone who's a professional or elite athlete, once you're on the whereabouts system, you have to say where you are for 1 hour a day so that anyone can come and do a no-notice test on you in the event that, you know, you're part of a protocol. Now, one could argue that's a violation of your privilege and your privacy. And it is, but guess what? That's part of the price that you pay if you want to win a gold medal. And certainly when I was training to train for the hour world record, I had no notice testing all the time and had to show where I was on a whereabouts system all the time. Not for 24 hours a day, but just for 1 hour a day, you need to be available so that a drug tester can knock on your door. And if you fail 3 of those in a year, that's a bit worrying.
7: 4:14 is the time. You're on Drive on 891 ABC Adelaide. Hear from Dr. Bridie O'Connell, a former professional road cyclist, doctor, sports broadcaster, around the enhanced games that we're talking about, where athletes are allowed to take performance-enhancing drugs, things like steroids. Bridie, you mentioned that idea around shoes. And I preface this by saying I understand there are different levels of seriousness, if I can put it that way, but that idea of a living level playing field, everybody, as you were saying, kind of tries to get the smallest advantage they can, you know, the more aerodynamic helmets or running shoes that are just a little bit lighter and more expensive. Is there an argument that a truly level playing field is a bit of an ideology rather than a reality?
12: Oh, it is, absolutely. And it's a socioeconomic test. You know, I used to compete in Ironman triathlon before I did cycling, and I went over and I raced Hawaii Ironman. The amount of money that people who are competing in Ironman are spending on equipment

0: And they're all age groupers, most of them. You know, they're people with jobs and partners and kids and stuff. But they're spending tens of thousands of dollars on aero bikes and, as you said, aero helmets and certain types of wetsuits to swim in. They're spending a lot on their nutritional strategy. And then if anyone watched that documentary Icarus on Netflix, you got people racing in Grand Fondos that are doping. So I think if you are someone with a lot of disposable income and you're a master's or an age group athlete, you could walk into a wellness or anti-aging clinic here in Melbourne or probably in Adelaide and say, I'm a 48-year-old man, I'm feeling a bit tired, I'm doing a lot of activity, and a doctor would prescribe you testosterone and growth hormone, regardless of whether or not you needed it or where it was safe for you, and you would probably race faster. So there is so much of that happening, and the anti-aging and wellness industry is the reason for the Enhanced Games. It's not a sporting event. It's a marketing ploy for very wealthy promoters and the owners of this company, Live Enhanced, to sell peptides and other substances on their biotech platform. It was listed on the stock exchange for $1.2 billion before these games even happened. So that, for me, is the more sinister thing. The fact that James Magnusson wanted to become you know, wealthy and famous from doing this isn't a surprise. He's an ambitious, motivated, if I can say, slightly washed up athlete, and he wanted to do his best, and he came fourth or last in both of his swimming events today in Las Vegas. That's not a surprise to us, but I think what's really worrying is we're going to see young teenagers thinking, I want to look like that. Yeah. I might order some of these peptides. Or we're going to see older men and women who compete at a certain level saying, I feel a bit tired. I'm feeling older than I want to feel. Why don't I spend money on these products? And we have no idea what they do.
1: So do you think, then, given that this will be a one-off? I mean, it is a bit of a crystal ball question, but do you think there's a future for this, or do you think this is just an experiment?
0: Oh, I think it's a bit of both. I think it's an experiment. I mean, the organisers spent a lot of money building a facility in Las Vegas that was a running track, a four-lane swimming pool, and some weightlifting facilities. I couldn't see on some of the photos how many people attended, but they made the tickets free. They really wanted to just generate a lot of hype. I think that they will make a lot of money, and likely there will be other athletes who are interested in competing next year. But the things that's been really fascinating for me as I watch the results come through over the course of today, Australian time, is that three out of the four clean athletes, so those who didn't participate in a performance-enhancing doping regime, beat other athletes in their particular field, so a swimmer and two runners. So that says that actually the right preparation, the right mindset, natural ability, and being a current athlete, you know, being a currently active athlete in the elite scheme is a way to do well and make a big chunk of cash. But the athletes who are in their late 30s who are having a go, like Magnusson, were completely outclassed. Like, he swam 2.5 seconds slower than his best time from 2012. So there will still be athletes. It's very likely they'll do it again next year, depending on how much interest. But I think it's now just about them pushing their biotech platform and trying to sell them as many of these injectable peptides and other substances as possible. So it's certainly not threatening the Olympics or Paralympics. It's not threatening proper sanctioned, safe competition. But the take-home message is athletes will do stuff that's a bit risky and a bit provocative for likelihood of winning a big amount of cash, and that's what we need to consider. Governing bodies need to consider that when they're thinking about risks.
1: Bridie O'Donnell, thank you so much for your time this afternoon.
0: Thank you very much.
1: Sports broadcaster, former professional road cyclist and doctor as well. A couple of thoughts coming through on the text line as well. Paul says sport is promotion from grassroots level. Why would parents want to encourage their children into sports where you're promoting drug use that could have detrimental effects on your body? And Deb says, I don't believe performance-enhancing steroids should be allowed in sports. What's the point? It'll become which drug can be produced to make the athlete go faster or lift a heavier weight. It won't be about the sport. It'll become about the drug. Rosie from Marion, what do you think about this, Rosie?
2: Hi, Nikolai. While I agree it may be interesting to see the results of these games, the people who are promoting it, I think, have lost the plot because, you know, sport, real sport, is supposed to be the competition between the human body and its abilities. And where does it end if you allow sportsmen to enhance their bodies, to inject, etc., with drugs? Where does it end?
1: Mm.
2: You know, do you

0: continue to increase it and increase it until you completely damage the body.
1: Yeah, you pushed too far, Rosie. Thank you. Appreciate your thoughts. Rick from Summerton Park, you're a track coach, Rick.
2: Yeah, I'm just ringing up because I agree with pretty well what the doctor said earlier. I just think the whole thing is insane. It's run by the Trump sons. That's probably good enough reason for everyone in the world not to get involved in it. It's ghoulish as hell. I think what's going to happen is, I think most people watching it, they're going to hope someone's going to die. They just want to see someone die doing it.
1: Do you reckon, like Rick, really?
2: Oh, definitely. Absolutely, definitely. That people, it's like standing on the corner of a racing car race. People want to see the car flip and smash. And people are watching this to see, oh, wow, they're going to... Because if you take 50% and you think you get faster, or take 80, take 90, just keep going until bang.
1: And push
2: people
1: it.
2: Will do yeah. it. And that's what they are, aren't they? They're idiots. So they're just trying to... The guys that did win the sprint, I saw that on another YouTube commentator, track and field circuit thing today, played it. And they were both Olympians. They didn't run very fast. So yeah. They would have been fifth or sixth in the Olympics. But it's just grubby, and it's. I think it's just going to blow up and not last long.
1: Rick.
2: It's just they're just capitalising on and selling drugs. And it's just Essendon. What did we go through in our country with Essendon Football Club? This is that. It's that. Everyone should realise it's Essendon.
1: Rick, thank you very much. Appreciate it. And yes, certainly, I mean, the fallout from that was massive for many, many years indeed. 21 past four is the time, 891 ABC Adelaide. Christine says steroids are the physical equivalent of AI. 0467 922 891. But then another person says, surely contact sport is damaging athletes' brain function now, so why stop the damage of performance-enhancing drugs? 1300 222 891 is the phone number. 22 past four is the time. We are hypothetically speaking, talking about the enhanced games this afternoon. Professor Adam Karg is with us as well. The director of the Sports Business Lab at Deakin University. Professor, thank you for your time this afternoon.
3: Good afternoon.
1: Can we start with that point that, well, Rick was making, but we were hearing from Bridie as well earlier. Really interesting that a number of athletes that have won in these games have been the few that seem to not be using performance-enhancing drugs.
3: Absolutely, and I think if you're a purist of sport and someone who was looking for this to essentially sell over the day today, you've probably got pretty close to what you probably anticipated but probably would have wanted as well. So, yeah, correct. The athletes who were in the non-enhanced categories were really successful overall. And I think that's an outcome that is was a really important thing to see today. I think that's in terms of how this games and how this event may be framed into the future. It's off to a very interesting start.
1: We've had a number of people really pointing directly at the physical health effects, both the short term and the long term, but also a couple of people, not many, but a couple of people on the text line saying, well, if an athlete wants to push themselves, if they want to take that risk, they should be allowed to. It's an interesting, I mean, this is one of those things. It kind of covers, physical health, but also ethics as well.
3: It does, but I think if we sort of separate sport and what is parallel to sport, what we saw today was essentially an entertainment product and a media platform in a lot of ways. And you've talked already on the show earlier about the platform that this has provided to advertise and sell, you know, a range of products aligned with being an enhanced athlete at different levels. So, look, yes, absolutely. People are going to have the choice and in many ways motivated today, again, as you've spoken about already, by some of the financial opportunities on offer today, are combined around $25 million in total combined in terms of the prize pool today, including those world record bonuses, many of which, just about all of which, were not achieved. So, look, lots of motivations to be involved in this, but I think what's really critical here is we separate sport as we've known it, as a social, economic and health good, and these sort of entertainment products, essentially, like what we saw today.
1: What about the modelling side of things? And by that I mean, if young people see this, is there a risk there that it changes perceptions of what's okay and what's not?
3: Look, it is, and I think that's the danger, not so much in the first inaugural year of this, but if we are to fast forward 5 or 10 or 15 years and where the trajectory of an event like this may go, in terms of pushing to new limits and this becoming really normalised in terms of drug use and irresponsible drug use, that's really where it's of concern. I think at the state we're at today, we're looking at an event where people can very clearly separate healthy, safe, clean sport in most cases versus, again, the events that we saw today. I think young people are, as much as anyone, are able to separate those, but certainly an important part of

0: the education and the messaging that needs to go around how we explain what happened today to young people and how we're going to position that for the future.
1: Dave from South Plimpton's with us as well, 1300 222 891. Dave, you had a thought on this?
2: Love your show, buddy. I'm just wondering where all these athletes are going to end up after all this. I know there's it's a minority, but are these athletes going to be allowed to be competing with non-enhancing athletes? Or is this going to be one of those things where it's like live golf, where it's not saying that they promote that sort of atmosphere, but is it these massive pharmaceutical companies going to pay all these athletes just compete just so the public can see it to make it an event? Like, is it going to be a spectacle on this thing, and the pharmaceutical is going to pay an athlete $1 million just to come and show his face and see what he can, and see how fast he can run, and where does it lead them?
1: Dave, it's a really good question, and like you say, on the point of live, I suppose the comparison there is around if some people have signed up to live, then they find it difficult to go and compete in other tournaments thereafter. Adam Kunk, do you know much about that side of things? I mean, I know a couple of the athletes, I think it would be fair to say, are kind of past their elite performance kind of prime, but I mean, if they did then want to go back and compete in other events, could there be flow-on effects there?
0: Yeah, well, I think that's a pretty clear line in the sand from most of the governing bodies that look after the sports like swimming and athletics today, that any participant who engaged today or competed today in an enhanced category, i.e. took performance-enhancing drugs and then competed today, is not welcome and will not be returning to those forms of competition, the traditional forms of competition. So I think those governing bodies have been very clear, and that's one of the motivations here, where we've seen that the bulk of athletes competing in those enhanced categories are those that are perhaps past their peak performance. They're often older athletes or athletes who are no longer competing right at the upper echelons of their sports.
1: You mentioned earlier that point around, well, if this continues on and concerns around that, I mean, do you think it will, or do you think this will be a one and done, it got the attention, and we go back to what's more kind of widely accepted?
0: Yeah, look, and I think, again, as an entertainment and a media platform, I'm not convinced we'll be one and done. I don't think this will be something that we're talking about. And look, it's important here. We've been talking about the questions underpinning this event for a long time. How fast can we run? How high can we jump? How fast can we swim? They're fundamentally very intriguing questions. So it's not surprising that we've arrived at a sort of a demonstration or event like we have today. I don't think there's a medium or long-term future. We may still see a few more renditions of it. But I think fundamentally we will largely see a return of a focus, you know, commercially, the core interest of individuals, and again, that ability to separate clean and safe traditional forms of sport from these sorts of ventures.
1: Professor, thank you so much.
0: Thank you,
1: Professor Adam Karg, the director of the Sports Business Lab at Deakin University. Happy to keep your thoughts coming on this. 0467 922 891. Still getting your stories and your thoughts too on what we were discussing in the previous hour of the program. That being, should dogs be allowed in cafes? Should they be allowed in pubs? Should they be allowed in restaurants, or other pets? Indeed, we were hearing about assistance llamas, birds, snake apparently too. How do you feel about that? Is it something that should be allowed? We were hearing from one cafe that says it feels like, well, it's been told that not allowed to have pets inside anymore because it's a food safety risk. And as I say, many, many thoughts coming through on that. One person, Jane, says, I think animals are a lot cleaner than many people when it comes to some of the behaviour that you see in places like cafes. Steve says, good grief, a dog or a cat in a European restaurant or cafe is almost mandatory. I haven't heard of any health issues arising over there. Jan says, I've always had a dog and they're a big part of my family, but they do not need to go everywhere with me. I don't like them wandering around big hardware chains. Cafes outside are okay, but it's just not for me. Andrew says, well, how would you feel if a pet rat went into the cafe? 0467 922 891, if you'd like to keep your thoughts coming on that. Should it be allowed, given that we've heard in this instance where the food is being served, it's not? Your thoughts on that continue to be welcome right through the afternoon. Now, after the news, Mark Soderstrom will be making sense of a weekend in sport that wasn't particularly kind to local footy teams, but of course we'll also talk about Neil Danaher passing at the age of 65 too. Let's get the latest news headlines though. Richard Davies, good afternoon.
3: Good afternoon, Nikolai. With less

0: Neil Danaher has died at the age of 65. The former Essendon champion and Melbourne coach had been battling the effects of MND for more than a decade. He turned his fight against the debilitating disease into a tireless campaign to find a cure, raising more than $115 million for medical research. I'll have more news at 5.
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2: Dorian Tassato's from the Australian Traffic Network. Dorian, good afternoon.
3: Good afternoon, Nikolai. Quite a few crashes on our roads at the moment. A major one, Evanston South, Main North Road at the Dalkeith Road intersection. One lane is closed there, affecting city bound. Quite slow through there too. Separate one in Clearview, Hampstead Road near Main Parade. North Adelaide on War Memorial Drive near Barton Terrace West. They're fixing a busted manhole cover in Mile End South. Their crews on scene, South Road at Sir Donald Bradman Drive. Heavy delays in all directions there. Avoid that for the moment. Urgent gas works to Kilcanny Torrens Road near Humphreys Terrace. Just be sure to check your speed. Elizabeth Road, Morphett Vale and Goodwood Road in the Parklands.
2: Thank you, Dorian Tassato from the Australian Traffic Network. 28 to 5 is the time. Let's head to the Bureau of Meteorology. Jenny Horvat, a senior forecaster on duty. Jenny, good to talk to you.
4: Hello, Nikolai.
2: It's not quite winter yet, but I tell you what, yesterday really felt like a bit of one of those classic wintry days, didn't it?
4: Yeah, it does, and parts during this week will feel like that. So even though we're technically not there, I think the pattern has definitely shifted towards a bit of a winter pattern, and it was quite wet. Generally up till 9 a.m. this morning, we saw sort of 5 to 10 millimetres across the plains and then sort of 15 to 25 across the hills. Not too much in the city today. I did see a bit of a light shower out there earlier today, but nothing in the city gauge, but we picked up a few more millimetres around the Mount Lofty ranges. But we do have this low pressure system near Kangaroo Island, and it's been actually pretty wet down around Parowa there. They picked up nearly sort of 30 millimetres up till 9 a.m. and then a little bit more since 9 a.m. again, picking up nearly another sort of 30 millimetres again. So it's been pretty wet through there, just the way the showers have lined up, and they've just kind of missed us. But we couldn't rule out a shower or two this evening, as that low pressure system will ultimately start to move north overnight and then move away to the north during the course of tomorrow. Maximum temperature wise, we did manage to get to 16.6 in the city this afternoon. Likewise across the northern suburbs there, we saw similar temperatures as well. And along the coast, we're also looking at around 16, 17 degrees for today. Potentially a patch warmer tomorrow. If we see a little bit more sunshine around in the city, we're looking at around 19 degrees for tomorrow. Likewise along the coast, some of the suburbs may only get 18. Mount Barker looking at around 16 degrees. Could be with a bit of moisture around, could be a little bit of a foggy start, especially around the hills tomorrow. Winds are looking relatively light, and yeah, still couldn't rule out a little bit of shower activity around tomorrow, but that becomes less likely as we head into Wednesday, but still there's a chance to see something around. And again, we are looking at maximum temperatures of around 19 degrees. Thursday, we could see a little bit more fog around, again with those light winds and less chance to see some shower activity. Maybe a few spots on the hills through there. But as we head into Friday and the weekend, we've got another sort of front moving through. At this stage, we're liking to see those showers a bit later in the day on Friday, and then get continuing as we stay in a broad sort of west-southwesterly airstream on the weekend, a few showers lingering through there, those temperatures getting back down to around 17 or 18 degrees for the weekend, Nikolai.
2: Okay, so in terms of days that, at least at the moment, appear to be clear, am I right in saying it's only Thursday?
4: Yeah, look, and I don't think there will be too much around on Wednesday, and okay. Friday morning should start off pretty dry as well. And even tomorrow, even though we sort of had that forecast, it was a little bit hit and miss today and we didn't see too much in the city. So tomorrow could be not dissimilar, even though it could read like a shower or two. Not necessarily all suburbs will see some shower activity over the next couple of days.
2: And I know we're not by any means out of the realms of normality here, but is it just a little warmer than it would normally be this time of year?
4: Oh, look, sitting, normally we expect to see maximum temperatures around 18 degrees.
2: Okay, so we're about there.
4: So, yeah, we're about there. So a little bit lower today and then might be a little bit warmer for tomorrow. But, yeah, probably the May average, because we had those really warm days earlier in the month, may start off, may bump the May average up for May there with those temperatures. And actually, rainfall-wise for the city, we are tracking pretty good there, Nikolai. We normally expect to see in May in the city gauge around 67 millimetres. So far, we've picked up just under 70 and with a few more showers on the forecast for the end of the month. We could tick over that as well. And then for the year to date, by the end of May, we expect to be sitting at around 170 millimetres. We've currently got 160. So

0: Yeah, we might get a little bit closer to that by the end of the month as well. So rainfall-wise for the city, we're actually not doing too bad after that dry start to the year.
1: Jenny, thank you so much.
0: You're welcome.
1: Jenny Horvath, Senior Forecaster on duty at the Bureau of Meteorology.
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1: Let's talk sport. Mark Soderstrom from Channel 7 Sport is with us. And Soda, we need to start today on a really sad note that as we've been discussing on the program, Neil Danaher has died at the age of 65. It's affecting a lot of people, I think.
5: Yeah, look, I think so, mate. It's one of those scary ones because we knew it was going to come at some point. And his fight has been remarkable. The amount of money that they've raised is quite amazing. Well, when you look at Neil Danaher coming from a family that was, you know, essentially a dynasty at Essendon, where all four boys actually, you know, played together at one point, I think it's just, yeah, it's just a horrible situation that we see someone who used all their bravery and tenacity to do some amazing things to help a lot of other people and really put this fight for MND on the map, hasn't he, really?
1: Well, absolutely. I mean, it's north of $100 million that was raised to go towards medical research, you know, the big freeze, which has become such a big part of the AFL. But for me too, and I don't know if it's just me, but if I think of Neil Danaher's face, I think of him smiling, which is amazing.
5: Yeah, look, it's pretty remarkable, isn't it? And we saw all the technology. He many, many, many years ago, he married one of my best mates' sisters, Sandra. So we saw him, obviously, at his prime, but even as he started to struggle, the tenacity was just absolutely amazing. And then I spoke to my mate Ross, who is his brother-in-law, and he said that when he started to then use the technology, it was his eyeballs reading letters that they were able to then use a voice to command things. And he said it was so amazing seeing him through his eyes talk. A remarkable situation that they were able to use to keep that voice continuing going long after he actually lost the ability to talk. So it's enabled that messages to continue, and they'll continue forever, obviously. And I think that what will happen is the family have been so strong and so good, his daughter Beck and so forth, in driving the cause. So the next freeze coming up, which is not long away, will be absolutely amazing because it will double up as a celebration of Neil's amazing life.
1: Absolutely. And I should say, too, some news that's just come through. The Victorian Premier, Jacinta Allen, has revealed that he will be honoured with the state funeral. The family have accepted that, so that's good to see, too.
5: Well, absolutely fitting, as he should be, because, like we said, the work that he's done selflessly is going to change enormous lives. And if we do get to a cure one day, we'll know that Neil's strength and that played a massive part in getting everyone a step closer.
1: Absolutely. Let's move to the weekend's results for Port Adelaide and the Crows. I mean, if you're a Port Adelaide fan, gee, another tough weekend.
5: Yeah, look, it was. And, I mean, there's a lot of changes taking place, so you're going to have these moments where they go up and down and have the inconsistency at times. But, look, again, it'd be really, really disappointing given that we've seen such good signs and they're going, you know, pretty close and pushing a lot of teams and just having those narrow losses. But we talked the other day about the psychology of having a new coach and the Blues 2-from-2. And other one, they're playing a different way, you know, with certainly a lot more potency and the ability to find other scoring avenues that which they couldn't do before. So change is good as a holiday, isn't it, when you look at the way that things have gone for them.
1: Absolutely. There's been a couple of points raised, too, about what Zach Butters is doing a fair bit of the heavy lifting at the moment. And maybe others aren't quite doing as much as you'd expect of them.
5: Yeah, well, that's been a bit of a story for the last, few months. He's been quite amazing filling in the captaincy role in Connor Rosie's absence with that hamstring. So under pressure, I mean, he didn't do quite as much as he has done recently, but I suppose you've also got to understand he's on show for a new contract every time he plays. And a pretty sizable one, as we can imagine.
1: Absolutely. Some concern on the Crow side of things. No return date for Isaac Rankin, at least not that I've seen.

0: It's a calf, so we know with a calf it can mean anything. So they're going to be very cautious and not actually whack anything out there because, right at this point, the scans have shown a minor strain, but calves like hamstrings can be really tricky. So obviously going to wait and see where he sits with that.
1: And the same for Calamachi as well. I think he's been cleared of a fracture, but still not quite sure of a timeline there.
0: Yeah, well, the good thing is, like you said, when those sort of situations come, and I think he still kicked the goal later in the game after he did sustain that injury. But quite often in those ones, you worry and think, right, you know what's going to come next. He's going to go and have a scan, and it's going to be a disaster and reveal it. But not on the good side of that, there's no break. So it'll be just a matter of play with it, a bit of pain relief, strap it up, and so forth. They've got the week off this week. So hopefully, they don't miss him much at all, really.
1: Thunderbirds are on an absolute tear at the moment. They've beaten the Giants by 33 goals.
0: Yeah, their record, I think, was a 37-70. So their highest winning margin, Giants' lowest score ever. I mean, it's top versus bottom, and they're sitting 10-1 at the moment, so they're going really, really well. The blemish was that loss to the Vixens, who have become their arch enemies at the moment. So right now, yeah, they are looking absolutely sensational. We've got to keep in context that they play the bottom side, but if you're going to win, you may as well win big.
1: Absolutely. And just finally, I've seen another result in the Formula One. This is the Canadian Grand Prix. And I know in the past we've talked about the engines, this change and the power of the electricity, electric side versus the combustion engine side. But this time it seems like something else has been Oscar Piastri's undoing in picking the wrong tyres. It can be as simple and as complicated as that.
0: Well, I don't know if they spoke to the bomb to find out what was going on with the weather, but they expected that there was going to be some rain, so they went with the intermediate tyres, and there was no rain, and it cost them enormously. So Oscar ended up, I think he started around fourth, ended up 11th out of the points. Kimi Antonelli made it four in a row, which is brilliant. So he's snuck ahead of George Russell, who his teammate at Mercedes, who was actually going pretty well in the race, then had a bit of a failure late, which meant that it opened the door for Antonelli to keep on with that magnificent form that he's got at the moment, so he's able to get the win.
1: Yeah, just and it just goes to show. I mean, I know there's complexity in a lot of different sporting codes, but it feels like in Formula One, there's almost more that can go wrong than more that can go right.
0: Well, certainly when you start playing around and changing the engines,
1: Yeah.
0: as we've seen, with the hybrid engines have caused all sorts of grief, and there's still that talk that once that time runs out, that they'll go back to the petrol engines and see how they go there. But look, it's a remarkable performance from Antonelli. He's just keeping on going magnificently.
1: Absolutely. So, thank you so much.
0: Good on you, Nikolai. Have a good night. See you,
1: Mark
0: mate.
1: Soderstrom, see you soon. Mark Soderstrom from Channel 7 News. I should say, too, on the Neil Danaher front, after 5:30 this evening, we'll be speaking with the CEO of Motor Neurone Disease SA about the impact that Neil Danaher has had. Because, as we've been discussing, more than $100 million of medical research driven by the determination of Neil Danaher to keep pushing and for things like the Big Freeze, which, as Soda mentioned, is due to take place in a couple of weeks' time. I mean, that will be an incredible emotional moment, but hopefully one that can have its celebration as well as its more somber reflection. 16 to 5 is the time. 891 ABC Adelaide. Still getting so many of your thoughts around dogs in cafes. This is dividing Adelaide. Jan says this is kind of inspired by a cafe in Harndorf that says it's been told no pets allowed, no dogs allowed inside. It had allowed that to occur. A complaint was lodged, and according to the rules, you're not allowed to do it. You can have discretion around outside areas, but inside it's a no-go. Jan from Mount Barker says, "What about dog hair floating around and landing in your food?" Don't know if I love that thought. Winston says, "My daughter regularly takes her cavoodle to a cafe and allows it to lean its head and feet on the table. Yuck! According to her, the dog wouldn't have dirty paws because it's so loved." John says, "I like dogs. I have one. I do not want to have to walk around them at outdoor seating in a cafe." So that's from John. Another person says, "On dogs in cafes, smokers are not allowed in cafes, and neither should dogs be allowed." 0467 922 891 if you'd like to keep your thoughts coming on that. 4:45 is the time. This is Billy Joel.

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2: 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They said, can you send a couple of Welsh cakes to them? I don't think so. That's not going to happen.
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0: Well, it is 11 to 5. Well, there are questions over whether any more rhinos will be able to be imported to Monarto Safari Park from places like South Africa. To find out more about what's developed, Dr. Phil Ainslie is with us, the Chief Executive of Zoos SA. Phil, good to talk to you this afternoon.
3: Yeah, good afternoon. Always a pleasure to chat, Nicolai.
0: So what's changing when it comes to rhinos and what's happening at places like Monarto?
3: The safari park now, we've been involved in the care and breeding of rhinos for over 20 years. So our focus and our commitment to the species isn't changing. But what has changed is the conservation landscape. And over the last 18 months, we've seen a shift in policy out of South Africa. And initially, there was a cohort of zoos working with a project in Australia that was exploring the opportunity to bring a number of rhinos out of South Africa to set up an insurance policy. But the South African government, now they've decided that their focus is on in-range conservation, so focusing on keeping rhinos in South Africa. So at this stage, unless that changes, unfortunately, that initiative's not going to be able to continue.
0: So then does that mean it's unlikely that any rhinos will come to Australia from other places, or is it just specific to South Africa?
3: No, it's not the case that we won't see rhinos, because one of the amazing things that zoos around the world do is collectively we work on global conservation programs. So at the moment, one of the things we are exploring, it's about for us really building populations that are going to be stable into the long-term future. So we're exploring opportunities, for example, with our counterparts in zoological institutions in the Northern Hemisphere to see if there may be an opportunity to exchange animals, so to bring down some slightly different genetics to what we've got in here. But I guess the thing to consider as well is that rhinos as a species, and they're a long-lived animal. So these are animals that live 30 to 50 years. And at the park at the moment, we've got six amazing rhinos, and they definitely are incredible ambassadors for their wild relatives. So if we are getting in a situation in the future where there's an opportunity to bring some rhinos from the Northern Hemisphere to add to what we have, we'll explore that. But if not, we'll continue focusing on breeding the ones that we do have there, because the genetics at the safari park is incredibly vital for the region. So we have recommendations according to the global program to breed the rhinos at Monarto, and that definitely has always been and will remain a continued part of our focus up at the park.
0: Okay, so then is it fair to say that maybe the plan was South Africa could be a pretty regular, reliable source? That's looking less likely, so now you have to find other doors that may open.
3: Yeah, I think there's good genetics across zoos globally, and the initial intent, and there was a project known as the Australian Rhino Project, and it was set up about 10 years ago with a group of expat South Africans that were focused on rhino conservation, and they were really concerned about what was happening in range, and they thought having a population of additional larger numbers of rhinos outside of the country was a great thing to set up. And look, at the time it absolutely was, but unfortunately the mechanism to support that transfer, so that export out of South Africa at the moment, it just isn't there. So I think what zoos globally will continue to do is to really carefully manage the rhinos in our care. And we know that we have good understanding of what the genetics look like. And even across Australia, we have regular recommendations for how we move rhinos around and breeding. So we carefully manage the herd. And definitely the six that form our crush up at Monarto are very vital to that management going forward.
0: Does that go to the genetic diversity, I suppose? Because I'd imagine this is very much coming from an outsider's point of view, that if there's not enough genetic diversity, that could bring about its own concerns in terms of inbreeding and things like that?
3: It is. I think with rhinos, just based on their longevity, and just if we look at a reproductive cycle of a rhino, is that the gestation period is that's anywhere up to 18 months, and rhinos usually breed somewhere between every 3 to 5 years. So we know that with the current rhinos we have, we've got longevity in the population. And what we're always looking to do is to see how we make sure that that's longer term and more stable going forward. So if the opportunity arises to add to the genetic variation that we have in the collective groupings around Australia and New Zealand. And if an

0: opportunity presents to bring some rhinos from the Northern Hemisphere. But that being said, as you can appreciate, just the transfer process alone about bringing a rhino from the Northern Hemisphere down to Australia, that in itself is a lot of logistics goes into that.
1: Well, of course, one of the other things that came to mind for me was the recent success of the elephants all moving and finding that did move to Monado and finding a new home. Could there be a similar parallel there, given the facilities that you've got?
0: Yeah, well, one of the things we have done is that in preparation for what we thought was going to happen is we've built an amazing quarantine centre. And definitely that quarantine centre, it will still go to use. And whether that's supporting rhinos or helping other zoos across the region, both importing and exporting animals from our collections as we work around globally with zoos on important conservation species. So there's lots of opportunities. And as you mentioned, the work that's being done with elephants up at the park at the moment, just shoring up the population of rhino of elephants across Australia has been a great example of what happens when zoos work together.
1: I know you've said clearly the plan is to continue working with the rhinos. Was any thought given to, well, if this door's closed, do we let that run its course, or is there a more important argument for conservation and I guess too for visitors, what visitors want to see?
0: I think definitely we've never considered the fact that we wouldn't be in rhinos, and in part the safari park has been set up with a focus as an open range safari experience and definitely some of those iconic species. But our mission remains about connecting people and saving species from extinction. And definitely the rhinos up at the park, they provide us an amazing opportunity to share the story of what's happening for rhinos, and not only rhinos, but so many closely related species around the world. So definitely rhinos will not be going anywhere soon out of the park. They're part of the DNA up there and will definitely be well into the future as well.
1: It does go to show too, and you've kind of touched on this, some of the way that this evolves over time in terms of different policies that are set in seemingly, you know, the cliche, the other side of the world, but how that affects us here in Australia, but also, as you've mentioned, the logistics of all of this, animal welfare being so prominent as well.
0: Absolutely. And look, I think we always have really careful considerations in what we'd like to be doing. But the really important thing is that we're able to be adaptive when things change. And this is an example of that, is that 10 years ago, we had a vision on where we thought we would go. But what we had built in terms of the already populations of rhinos within Australia and New Zealand, that sets us up well into the future. So even if by chance we can't or don't get to a position where we bring rhinos from the Northern Hemisphere, we know that the population of rhinos in Australia and New Zealand in the zoological organisations involved in that is still really robust. So definitely people don't need to have any concerns. There will be rhinos for people to be able to see and to make that connection across institutions within Australia and New Zealand for decades to come.
1: And just quickly, Phil, we mentioned the elephant side of things. Haven't had an update in a while. How are they going?
0: Look, they're going amazing. And I will say the elephant project has been one of the most remarkable projects I've got to experience since being at the zoo. And we're now seeing incredible bonds particularly between the girls. So Permai and Tang Mo. So one of the elephants that came from Taronga and the girl that came across from Perth. And we now have those sharing a habitat together. So we're just starting to see the change in the social structure and new bonds being formed and relationships. So it's been amazing to watch. And we're working really hard to finish off the precinct and hopefully really early in the second half of this year, that space will be open for public to come and enjoy those amazing animals as well, which would be fantastic to see up at the park.
1: Good to hear, Phil Ansley. Thank you so much.
0: Thanks so much, Nikolai. Always a pleasure.
1: Thank you. Chief Executive of Zoos SA. 2 to 5 is the time on animals of a different size and nature, I think it's fair to say. I don't think there are too many rhinos making their ways into Adelaide cafes. But on dogs and other pets going into cafes, gee, a lot of you having thoughts on that. Susan says, the good news of those of you who want to dine with dogs and cats in restaurants and cafe, you'll always get a free side order of fur. Margaret Ann says, I've got mixed feelings, but my son used to work at a hotel. One day a woman was giving her dog water out of the water bottle that is served to human guests straight into its mouth. Like my son said, they didn't really wash those bottles. Eek. There's another bit of food for thought, isn't there? So look, we'll keep that conversation going.

0: owing should dogs or other pets be allowed into cafes in Adelaide? They're not at the moment. One cafe owner says they'd like to at least have it as an option. So happy to keep your thoughts coming on that. Maybe what you've seen as well and experienced. Maybe we'll all behave dogs. 0467 922 891. Now, after the news, a question is being asked around whether even more of the parklands could be affected by motor racing. It seems that another event is planned as part of that. And also, I wonder how much it's costing you to go and see your GP these days, because the reports are, the data says, that rates of bulk billing are increasing. Are you noticing that? Have you started getting bulk billed? 0467 922 891. It's news time.
1: When you want to understand what's happening in your community.
2: Nobody wants unnecessary costs on any of our ratepayers, but we have to all recognise that the situation is remarkable.
1: 891 ABC Adelaide.
3: Good afternoon, Richard Davies with ABC News. The Premier says works on the Torrens to Darlington road project is progressing well and hasn't been hit by any cost blowouts. The $15.4 billion project is due to be completed in 2031. The state opposition has called on the government for transparency about the project's contingency and how much it's costing. Premier Peter Malinauskas says while the project is on budget, there is also a contingency in place.
4: There is, of course, in every project, when you cost it, you have to factor in a contingency, and that's a contingency that may prove to be very useful, particularly given, you know, cost pressures that we see in infrastructure projects around the world. Australia's no exception.
3: The federal government is being urged to provide more detail about its incoming gas reservation scheme. The scheme is meant to get underway from next year, with the government looking to save 20% of gas exports for the Australian market. Grattan Institute energy analyst Tony Woods says a consultation paper due out last week has been delayed.
5: Whether the buyers like it or the sellers like it is very difficult to see how both of them are going to like it. So it's a pretty hard pathway for the government to navigate. And I don't know honestly why. Perhaps it's taken so long, but pretty obviously I suspect it's because it's bloody complicated.
3: Oil prices have plunged more than 5% as hopes rise for a deal to end the US-Israeli war on Iran. Sarah Amir reports.
6: Brent crude has plummeted to around $98 a barrel, even as the US president urges negotiators not to rush into a deal. Donald Trump says both sides must take their time and get it right. A deal that's reportedly under consideration involves a 60-day ceasefire extension, reopening the Strait of Hormuz, and a plan for further negotiations over Iran's nuclear program. U.S. Secretary of State Marco Rubio says it's still a work in progress.
7: As the president said, he's not in a hurry. He's not going to make a bad deal.
6: Iran's foreign ministry spokesperson Esmail Baghaei has said the two sides are both very close and very far from reaching an agreement.
3: The victim of a fatal weekend shark attack in far north Queensland has been identified as 39-year-old Michael Jentz. It happened yesterday while he was spearfishing from a private boat at Kennedy Shoal, 160 kilometres south of Cairns. He was pulled from the water with serious head wounds but couldn't be saved. It's unclear what species of shark was involved. The Department of Environment and Science is investigating. Former Australian rules footballer and coach, Australian of the Year and motor neurone disease campaigner Neil Danaher has died at the age of 65. Costas Haritos reports.
8: Neil Danaher played 82 games for Essendon during an injury-interrupted VFL and AFL career from 1979 to 1990. After his retirement, he coached Melbourne from the bottom of the ladder to the grand final in 3 years. He dedicated his later years to raising awareness for motor neurone disease through his charity Fight MND following his diagnosis in 2013. By the time Danaher was named Australian of the Year in 2025, he was unable to speak, but that didn't stop his message from being heard.
9: Our vision is simple, the world without MND.
8: Neil Danaher is survived by his wife Jan, their 4 children and multiple grandchildren.
3: To the AFLW, Adelaide Crows defender Brooke Smith will miss the 2026 season after rupturing her left ACL during training on Saturday. Meanwhile, at Alberton Port Adelaide midfield forward, Gemma Charity will also miss the season with an ACL injury. The 19-year-old had only recently returned to full training after an ACL injury to her left knee, re-injuring the same knee while training. Adelaide United

0: Goalkeeper Iona Mellag says she's ready to train with the Matildas ahead of their face-off against Mexico in the FIFA International Series in June. The 17-year-old has been named in her first ever senior soccer squad for the Matildas. Mellag was scouted while playing for Adelaide University and says playing at this level is something young soccer players dream of.
1: I called my mum straight away after I got the call. She was in tears, as usual. Then I called my dad, my big brother who was on the couch, he was over the moon too, my twin sister, and yeah, couldn't really tell my little brother yet because he would have told his whole school.
0: Checking tomorrow's weather, showers across most districts, less likely across the far north, isolated thunderstorms possible over the northeast pastoral district. A top of 17 for Port Lincoln and Port Pirie, 19 in Renmark, Mount Gambier and Broken Hill both 18. Adelaide, a shower or two tomorrow, a top of 19. It's currently 14.6. Wednesday, also 19. ABC News.
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6: Good afternoon. Dorian Tassado from HCN with Adelaide's latest traffic. A breakdown at the moment, Erbray on Portrush Road at Glen Osmond Road. A crash too in Clearview, Hampstead Road near Main Parade. Traffic lights playing up for the moment. Northeast Road at Innes Road in Windsor Gardens. Crews are on scene fixing a busted manhole cover Mile End South. South Road at Sir Donald Bradman Drive. Heavy delays through there. Urgent gas works to Kilkenny Torrens Road near Humphreys Terrace. Check your speed. Goodwood Road in the Parklands and Hackney Road, Hackney.
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7: It is 5 past 5. Thanks so much for your company this hour of the program. In just a moment, could more motor racing in the Adelaide Parklands be on the table for this November? We'll find out what we can about that very soon. Also, in the next few moments, I wonder if you feel like you've noticed that bulk billing rates have been going up. Maybe if you've got a long-time clinic that you attend, you've seen a sign up saying, we now a bulk billing clinic. Maybe you've been offered that as something that wasn't offered to you before, or you're hearing from friends and family, oh, actually, you'll never believe what happened. I got bulk billed. Well, the data says that it is still going up. I mean, the federal government's been aiming for 9 out of 10 GP visits to be bulk billed by 2030. And they say South Australia's starting to get close to that, 80% of visits. Does that match up with what you see and what you experience? I'd love to hear from you on that front. 0467 922 891. We'll get an update on the latest situation in Iran. Maybe I'm a little naive, but I just thought on the weekend those initial reports of edging close.

0: course, we'll continue to remember and reflect on the news that Neil Danaher has died at age 65. Australian of the Year, prominent figure in Aussie rules football for so long, but also really worked for so much time trying to bring to attention motor neuron disease and what can be done to try and build on the medical research to find a cure. So we'll talk about that as well.
1: Live at 5 with Nikolai Bailhart.
0: As I say, though, it appears that there could be more motor racing in the Adelaide Parklands this November, and as part of a request that's been put forward, race organisers are asking for more room in the parklands as a result. The Lord Mayor of Adelaide City Council, Jane Lomax-Smith, spoke with Rory McLaren on Mornings Today about this proposal. Now, we don't have a full picture of it yet because the grand reveal, as such, has not been done. But she was asked about what it might mean for the parklands and local residents.
2: The increase in area and the increase in motorsport, it's always the thin end of the wedge. And we do know that the parklands will be inaccessible in some areas between September and February. And the prospect of then getting MotoGP and extra car racing events does lend us to feel that this is becoming a sequestered area that's off limits for much of the year. It does start to make the residents who have bought property along that route feel that they're under siege. And the prospect of the changes for the MotoGP in the future and not being sure how much of that disruption will affect people is causing some disquiet. And to be frank, I have to say a major event is always marvellous. We always love major events. Mm. And you can say, rah, rah, it's wonderful, but then the detail leaks out slowly. And we haven't been given the detail of MotoGP, but we've looked at the maps, we can see where the route goes, and we do understand that the paths through the parklands that have to be widened are going to be maybe 15 or 20 metres wide. They're going to cut through wooded areas. The exclusion zone will probably go up to the front fence of the residents on East Terrace. We want to know what's going on. They need to know what's going on. And it's very disquieting to have information oozing out at slow speed so that you don't really know what's going to happen.
0: So that's some of what the Lord Mayor Jane Lomax-Smith had to say. This is ahead of a Parklands Authority meeting on Wednesday afternoon where they will discuss this. The way it's kind of been described is a new associated motorsport event to take place the weekend prior to the 2026 Adelaide Grand Final. So that's November the 20th to the 22nd. We did invite the Premier, Peter Malinauskas. He was unable to join us because of cabinet commitments. We do have a statement from the South Australian Motorsport Board. I'll mention some of the details in that in a moment. But Matt Monty is president of the Adelaide Parklands Association. Matt, thank you for your time this afternoon.
3: Good afternoon.
0: What's your response to hearing the news about, what we do know about the seemingly another motorsport event?
3: Yeah, well, we share a lot of the concerns the Lord Mayor's already raised, but it's yet another example of an attack on the Adelaide Parklands under the Malinauskas Labor government. I mean, we've seen what's happening in Possum Park, Pieter Wardley, with the destruction of 585 trees. We've been raising concerns already about what's going to happen to prepare the eastern parklands for MotoGP. And now it looks like we're going to have another motorsports event in the eastern parklands, taking up even more space. And this slow trickle of information about all these changes to the parklands and events being held in them, it's really starting to, I think, wear thin on the South Australian public.
0: When you say it's an attack on the parklands, I mean, there have been motor racing events for a long time in that part of the parklands to this point.
3: Yeah, and I mean, you know, our three core tenets as an association, we try to focus on ensuring that the parklands remain open, green and public. And I think, you know, the Lord Mayor pointed out with multiple now motorsports events occupying Victoria Park and the Eastern Parklands, that idea of open and public parklands is slowly getting eroded for people who live around the Eastern Parklands. I mean, those are meant to be public parks for people to enjoy. We understand temporary activations of the Adelaide Parklands, but to constantly be throwing more and more events into Victoria Park, as if that's the only place in South Australia where we can

0: old motorsports events, I think is really starting to grind the gears of some people.
1: Does that concern extend to other events that are held in the Eastern Parklands? I'm thinking of things like Fringe and the Garden of Unearthly Delights and Gluttony.
0: Yeah, not at all. So, we understand, as I said, there are some temporary activations of the parklands. And, what differentiates, I think, Fringe from a lot of the other events is those remain public events, actually. You don't need a ticket to a show to enjoy the Garden of Unearthly Delights or Gluttony. Any member of the South Australian public can go in during those events of Fringe. But the difference here is that these will be ticketed events which keep the South Australian public out. And the more of those events you put in the parklands, and the less time people have to actually enjoy the parklands that belong to the South Australian public, you start to erode that idea that this is open green space.
1: I know one of the arguments that's been put forward previously is around that idea of, well, you want the parklands to be used, that as important as open green space is, you want people in there, you want people taking part in activities there. Does that hold some weight?
0: Well, I mean, we've heard this over and over again from this Labor government, and I think it just demonstrates their ideological feeling towards the parklands. They see the parklands as empty and lacking use. So, these are parks that people use every single day. I don't think there's any time you can walk through the Adelaide parklands without seeing someone using them, whether it's for a picnic or to play sport or to just enjoy some time in the sun, read a book. These are, beautiful parts of our city that are unique to South Australia. And it seems to be an idea of this government that unless there are grandstands and major events happening constantly, the parklands are underutilized or not being used at all.
1: In terms of the timing of this, do you expect that there will be some residual or kind of combined concern or focus on this after Possum Park and the North Adelaide Golf Course?
0: Yeah, so I mean, timing-wise, obviously, this comes after a long list of changes to the Adelaide parklands and seizing of different parts of land. I think the public attention around what happened and what is happening in Possum Park, Peter Wadley, and also Johnny Brown Park for the North Adelaide Golf Course redevelopment has really put the public's attention on the parklands. And from our perspective as an association, we will be watching carefully and closely. What we'd encourage the state government to do and the Motorsports Board to do is not treat the South Australian public the way they were treated during the North Adelaide Golf Course redevelopment. The information on that redevelopment was slow to come out, if at all, and it left people feeling really unsure about how their parklands were being treated. We've been accused of running a disinformation campaign. Well, the best antidote for disinformation, if that's what the Premier believes we're doing, is to tell South Australians the truth. And this government has every opportunity now to bring the South Australian public along for these changes to the Eastern Parklands and be really transparent so we can have a proper debate about what they plan to do.
1: In your plans, are you planning similar levels of protest on this matter?
0: Absolutely. Yeah, so we've already organised our first event in the Eastern Parklands in Victoria Park will be happening on the 6th of June on a Saturday. We'll be going in and tying some yellow ribbons. Listeners might have seen yellow ribbons around Possum Park, Peter Wadley, near North Adelaide, where we sort of started a public campaign to get the people's attention on that park. We're doing the same here to kick off things off in the Eastern Parklands, but then we will continue the public pressure campaign to ensure that we don't lose this precious part of the parklands the way we're losing trees in Possum Park.
1: Matt Monty, thank you so much.
0: Thank you.
1: President of the Adelaide Parklands Association. As I say, we did receive a statement from a spokesperson from the South Australian Motorsport Board. It says the Adelaide Grand Final is a major social and economic contributor for South Australia, delivering a benefit of more than $100 million in 2025. The declared area for the 2026 Adelaide Grand Final will include an area of Park 17. This temporary expansion will remain unfenced and will only be used for parking during the event itself, given parts of the usual event footprint will be unavailable due to preparatory works for the MotoGP Grand Prix of Australia. The protected grassland, which provides habitat to butterflies in Victoria Park, is excluded from that declared area. So that's the statement from the South Australian Motorsport Board.
2: Rory McLaren with Mornings.
3: What if over 65s drop their private health? What does it mean and who will need to pick up the slack?
4: That impact is going to be in the vicinity of $800 a year. 891 ABC Adelaide. You're with Nikolai Bailharts for everything Adelaide. 891 ABC Adelaide.
1: Now, in November last year, you might remember the federal government created incentives for medical practices that bulk bill every patient. Their aim is to get 9 out of every 10 GP visits bulk billed by 2030. Well, today, data released by the Department of Health shows bulk billing rates have increased across the board. It says South Australian GPs are bulk billing 80.9% of visits, which is up 6% since January this year. I'd love to hear from you whether that's something that you're experiencing. Have you been finding it easier to find a GP who bulk bills in the last 5 months? Dr. Sian Goodson is chair of the Royal Australian College of GPs in South Australia. Sian Goodson, thank you for your time.
5: Good afternoon, Nikolai.
1: Does this data align with what you're hearing? Are bulk billing rates going up?
5: They are going up, but perhaps not quite so fast now as they did initially when the tripling of the bulk billing rate came in. So that they're higher than they have been, which is good for many people. But actually, since the last statistics were released back in February, they've only actually gone up 0.5%. So the rate of increase has actually slowed. And we think that's partly because the long consult rebates haven't gone up appropriately. So we can more easily bulk bill those shorter consults, but those long consults still remain very difficult to bulk bill.
1: And some of the concern there from memory was that idea of kind of the incentives, the way it's been set up, is to almost kind of churn through patients. You have to do a lot of short consults to make it economically work.
5: That's exactly right. So what we're seeing is bulk billing clinics often have to see more patients, perhaps offer less long appointments, ask people to come back more often for the same care rather than deal with everything all in one go, just to make the business actually viable.
1: And that ties into things like mental health consults?
5: Yes, and unfortunately the government took away some of the rebates for mental health consults. And as you know, we do a lot of mental health work within general practice. So that's challenging. And people with mental health consults often need that longer time. So they've not only withdrawn the rebate for those mental health consults, but the rebates for long consults just aren't as they're just not as good as the rebates for short consults. So it makes it very difficult to offer that time that GPs want to give their patients in a bulk billing environment.
1: So from what you've seen, can you explain where the rises in bulk billing have gone up? Does it tend to be because there are kind of some requirements around this where an entire clinic has to change to bulk billing?
5: Yeah, there's two ways. So clinics can become a university bulk billing clinic now, and they'll have a Medicare bulk billing sign up to demonstrate that they're bulk billing most consults. So there won't be bulk billing procedures and things like that, but all usual GP care will be bulk billed in those centres. And it's working for some clinics, but as I said, often those clinics can't provide so much of the longer consults that they have to get patients to come back in more frequently. Whereas other clinics might not be bulk billing everything, but they're perhaps bulk billing a bit more now because they can able to bulk bill those in need because of this tripling of the bulk billing incentive. So it's definitely helped. There's no question about that. It's helped, but it's not the full answer. And what we're really calling for in my college is for better rebates for the longer consults and also for an independent pricing authority, because the GPs are still very, we all remember the Medicare freeze, put it that way, and we're all a little bit worried that if we adopt this universal bulk billing model and the government doesn't continue to increase rebates as they should, we're going to be in a position where we're going to have to turn back to mixed billing down the road. So some clinics are reluctant to adopt this universal bulk billing model because they're just cautious that their history doesn't repeat itself.
1: Do you think there are a number of instances now where people who might not have gone to the doctors because they couldn't afford it are able to do so?
5: I hope so. I genuinely hope so. And I haven't seen the latest data on that. We know that prior to this, more people were deferring care with their GP because of cost than previously. That number was going up every year. So I would imagine we'll see that number come down, but I haven't seen the latest stats on that.
1: Because that was kind of one of the ideas behind this. I know there are a number of different facets to it, but one of them being that if more people maybe go in for treatment or catch things earlier, that has all the flow-on effects to other parts of the healthcare system, including emergency departments.
5: Exactly right. And we know that primary care is the most efficient part of the health system, and every dollar invested in primary care saves money in our expensive hospitals. So absolutely, and access is so important. But what we're sort of saying to the government is we can improve access and we can improve preventative care and primary care for our complex patients if we have enough time to spend with them. We can do so much more if we're given more time with each patient. And it's the complex, difficult patients. I mean, people are living longer, they've got more diseases, more comorbidities, as we call it.

0: We need longer to spend with those patients, and sort of a 15-minute appointment often just isn't long enough.
1: Do you get the sense that there's any appetite or capacity for what you're asking for?
0: Well, we keep asking, put it that way. Obviously, we absolutely welcome the big investment the government's made, and we're hoping maybe next year in the next federal budget there'll be room in the budget to increase those rebates for the longer consults. So we have a very good dialogue with the government, and we keep going back and we keep reminding them and sharing our data. So we'll just keep that message going.

0: Goodson, thank you.
1: Thanks, Nicolay.
0: Chair of the Royal Australian College of General Practitioners here in South Australia, Sue from Noarlunga Downs, says, my GP, who's mostly been in a private clinic for over 25 years, now bulk bills. I must admit I was a bit surprised when I had my last appointment a few months ago, so there you go. Karen has been in touch as well, saying, I've needed four different rounds of antibiotics, and that's meant three GP visits in 3 weeks, and there was a $63 gap every visit. That makes those antibiotics very expensive. 0467 922 891, the text number.
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0: If we turn our attention to the ongoing conflict between the US and Iran, I was keeping an eye on the news over the weekend, as I tend to do, and you know, when these reports started to emerge saying maybe, just maybe, a peace deal was looking a bit more likely, I might have got a bit ahead of myself because I thought, you know, are we starting to move towards some sense of resolution here? Well, now it feels like that has maybe gone a step backwards. Jessica Genauer is conflict expert with the University of New South Wales. Jessica, good to talk to you again this afternoon. I'm not sure if I, you know, like I say, maybe it was a little glass half full.
1: So I think what is relatively stable is the fact that the ceasefire between Iran and then the US and Israel, on the other hand, is holding, you know, with some sort of tit-for-tat attacks around the Strait of Hormuz, which is obviously still a key flashpoint, but basically it's holding, and I think that it will continue to hold. Whether we're going to get to a more substantial political agreement, I think, is a much trickier issue. I think, if anything, we might see a sort of a one-page memorandum that's an agreement to continue discussions, but I really don't think we're going to see anytime soon some kind of deeper conclusion to the really complex issues of the nuclear issue, importantly for the US, but then for the Iranian regime, Israel's war in Lebanon is very important to them. Will that stop sanctions being lifted on Iran? And then, of course, the whole Strait of Hormuz issue, which is quite tricky as well.
0: Are those some of the key sticking points that remain?
1: Those are definitely some of the key issues. And I think one of the complicated things at the moment is that the most important issue for the US is really the nuclear one, because that was Trump's whole rationale for going into this war. And he needs to be able to say to his own constituencies in the US that he's not only sort of gotten a better deal than President Obama back, you know, about a decade ago, but that he also has really resolved this nuclear issue once and for all. That's important to him. But for Iran, there are slightly different things that are of key importance. So they really want to see a full military withdrawal of the US from their region as much as possible. Of course, there'll still be those US bases around the Gulf, but they really want to see the US fully withdraw from around the Strait of Hormuz with those warships. And that's not something that the US wants to do before there's an agreement on the nuclear issue, and vice versa. So they're both sort of playing hardball with each other, and it's hard to see how that's going to be resolved.
0: I was just about to say they kind of feel like non-negotiables in a way, which is, and the whole point is negotiation.
1: That's exactly right. And I guess another sort of complicated overlay to this is that the Iranian regime, as a result of this war, has become, if anything, even more hardline. So there are those within the regime that are really pushing not to negotiate with the US at all, and if the Iranian regime does negotiate with the US, really to make sure that they come out of it looking strong and powerful and not like they're capitulating in any way. And then at the same time, on the other side, we have almost some kind of similar sentiment sometimes to the Trump administration, where to Trump, it's incredibly important that he comes out of this looking strong and powerful and not like he's given in to an agreement that was suggested by the Iranians. So both sides really want to have the last word, and both sides really want to make sure that the other side is sort of giving in on the issues that are important to them first.
0: So given that, do you get the feeling that maybe there isn't quite such a sense of urgency to get this resolved?
1: That's right. So I think that the positive thing is that it definitely seems that President Trump wants the ceasefire to continue. And the Iranian regime also honestly does need the ceasefire to continue. So even though they've withstood the sort of full military pressure from the US

0: relatively well in that they've survived as a regime, they wouldn't be able to withstand it forever. So they're also quite happy to continue the ceasefire. But I think what it does mean, unfortunately, for the Iranian people who are now living under, if anything, an even more brutal regime, and also for all of us around the world, it means that there won't really be a clear conclusion to this. So the Strait of Hormuz, I don't see it being fully open freely to traffic in and out for quite a while. Like, that will probably take months, if not, you know, till the end of this year. And we're going to continue to feel that around the world. So I think we're more likely just to see the ceasefire continue, some kind of agreement to continue discussions that will sort of go back and forth, and eventually maybe we'll get a withdrawal of those US forces that are still sort of stationed in that blockade just outside the Strait of Hormuz. But I don't think we're going to see the kind of conclusion that we would want to see here in Australia that would mean that everything is fully and freely opened back up for those exports to get back out to the world.
1: Well, yeah, and just finally on that note, if that timeline plays out, of course, the fuel excise is not going to go that long. So there'd be a pretty direct change there at the point when that ends.
0: Well, that's right. So this is going to be a very challenging decision for the Australian government. Do they extend that, or, you know, what do they do at that time? And I think they're sort of waiting to see what's going to happen around the Strait of Hormuz, and people are sort of hoping optimistically that there might be some full resolution by then, but I don't think it's likely. So I think either we'll see a continuation of that, or we are unfortunately going to see those petrol prices potentially bouncing up again, as we saw a couple of months ago when the war kicked off and, you know, we were looking at petrol that was above $2. You know, it really sort of went quite high quite quickly. So hopefully we won't have to see that again before the end of the year. But unfortunately, I think we will be seeing a rise again before we see sort of a stabling out at lower levels.
1: Jessica Gennau, thank you so much for your time this afternoon.
0: You're welcome. Thanks for having me on.
1: Conflict expert with the University of New South Wales. We'll get to news headlines in just a moment. Just want to share a couple of thoughts on the potential of further motorsport events in the parklands, as has been flagged. Michael says the council should allow permanent structures in the racing area that could be used by all South Australians all year round. You could move fringe there. Events could be moved from Victoria Square, move food and wine there, tour down under. And as Michael says, those damn flexi cars taking up valuable city car parks. The permanent structures would reduce cost in the setup pull down and make it an entertainment hub for all our large events. Do it once, do it right for future generations. Another person says the parklands are a social commons that belong to us all. To cut down more trees to make way for a ticketed car racing event is wrong. Jane says, when will the council and the public know how much of the parkland or trees will be acquired for the racetrack? There should be no more destruction of

0: 5. The former Essendon champion and Melbourne coach had been battling the effects of MND for more than a decade. He turned his fight against the debilitating disease into a tireless campaign to find a cure. And Port Adelaide's assistant coach says the club needs to work through the foundations of its game as it looks to recover from a tough loss last week. The Power lost to Carlton by 34 points on Saturday night, with the club conceding they just weren't good enough. Nikolai, I'll have more on these stories in the news at 7pm, but I understand you've been chatting about dogs in cafes.
1: Yes.
0: Do you have a dog?
1: No. We used to, but we don't anymore.
0: Oh, yeah, do you like dogs? How do you feel about dogs in cafes?
1: I do like dogs. It's a real mix on the text line, and I think I will sit on the fence because I can see both sides of it genuinely. Where if you've got a dog that feels like family to you, and they are genuinely well behaved, and they're just going to sit at your feet, no harm, no foul. But there are all the what ifs.
0: Never quite works that way that you're
1: describing.
0: No. Does it?
1: No.
0: I've actually been looking into recently, as a gift for someone, the idea
1: buying
0: of doing... not quite that far. The idea of going and doing a puppy yoga class. Have you seen these around?
1: It's yoga, but there are puppies around.
0: Exactly.
1: That's, okay, right.
0: Half an hour of yoga with the puppies milling around who come and sit on you and distract you.
1: Mm-hmm.
0: And then you get to just sit and cuddle puppies afterwards. You can see that I have a dog at home and I'm quite relaxed about dogs everywhere. But
1: yeah.
0: I don't know. I think we should maybe include dogs in all scenarios.
1: dare I ask, are the puppies trained?
0: I suspect not. That just adds to the chaos, doesn't it? Or does that give you the ick factor?
1: A bit, yeah.
0: Okay, draw the line there.
1: Yeah. But, I mean, they're also very cute.
0: They are.
1: So I get that side of it as well.
0: They are.
1: Yeah. All right, Jess, thank you so much.
0: Thanks, Nicola.
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3: Good afternoon, Doreen Tassato from HCM with Adelaide's latest traffic. Got a breakdown Erbray and Port Rush Road at Glen Osmond Road. One's just come through Crayfers West. That's on the freeway just near the tunnels. Crash to Clearview Hampstead Road near Main Parade. Traffic lights plan up for the moment. Windsor Gardens on North East Road at Innes Road. Mile End South Cruiser fixing a busted manhole cover South Road at Sir Donald Bradman Drive. Heavy in that area at the moment. Urgent gas works to Kilkenny on Torrens Road. Slow down for a speed camera Harris Road, Vale Park and Peacock Road in the Parklands.
1: Thank you so much, Doreen Tassato from the Australian Traffic Network. It's 14 degrees in Adelaide at the moment, dropping down to 10 tonight, back up to 19 tomorrow. The weather, it's certainly on the temperature side of things, really quite steady for the entirety of the week. So it's 19 tomorrow, 19 Wednesday, 18 Thursday, 19 Friday, 18 Saturday. Showers for tomorrow and Wednesday, not a whole lot in it, but there'll be a few about. Nothing forecast for Thursday, but then a bit more activity likely on Friday and into Saturday when it comes to rainfall as well. It's 26 to 6.
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6: 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Mm. So there is so much technology involved.
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1: Well, it is 25 to 6. Well, as we've been bringing you the news this afternoon, the really sad news that former AFL footballer, Australian of the Year, motor neurone disease campaigner Neil Danaher has died at the age of 65. Dr. Samantha Mead is CEO of MND SA. Samantha Mead, thank you so much for your time this afternoon.
7: Nice to talk to you.
1: And to you. Your reflections on this news. Obviously, Neil Danaher was someone that worked so hard to bring such prominence to MND.
7: Oh, look, Neil fought a very long and hard battle. Obviously, he died today, age 65. And he was just such a fantastic ambassador for MND. A lot of people prior to Neil hadn't even heard of MND. So the awareness he's raised has been absolutely phenomenal.
1: And he lived with the condition for some time, which I gather is somewhat unusual?
7: It's really quite unusual. It's motor neurone disease affects people very, very differently. Mm-hmm. But what is, I guess, the normal common trajectory of the disease is that from diagnosis to death is around 27 months. So it's a very short amount of time. And in some cases, we're seeing that number is even decreasing. So for Neil to battle the disease for 13 years is really quite unusual.
1: Mm. He's raised a huge amount of money for medical research.

0: how important is that side of things?
1: Look, medical research is always important. I mean, the advances that medical research provides means that people, well, we can cure many of the diseases that were incurable, and people can live longer and better. But I guess from our point of view, it's probably only half the story, because we've got people today that are living with MND, and MND does not have any known cure. And so we need to make sure that we support and look after people, so that we can look after them and they can have the best dignified life that they possibly can until we find a cure. So one of the catchphrases we use is, until there's a cure, there's care.
0: Yeah, I was just about to say, care being such an important word, and quality of life as well.
1: Absolutely, absolutely.
0: In terms of Neil Danaher himself, I mean, one of the things that strikes me, and I've mentioned this earlier this afternoon, was while he was fighting the disease, to still have the drive to keep the awareness side of things going and to keep smiling, it was pretty remarkable on that front.
1: Look, he absolutely was, and I think that that's one of the things that I've recognised being part of the MND community, is the people that we work with in our community are absolutely phenomenal. They are fighting a disease with all of their might. They've got their family and friends around them, knowing that there isn't currently any cure for this. The outpouring of love and positivity is really quite remarkable. And yes, you saw that in Neil, and we continue to see that every single day.
0: You've mentioned the fact that at the moment there's no cure. Is it correct to say that that for many cases the cause is still relatively unknown as well?
1: Look, it is, and it's quite unusual, because in South Australia there is a feeling that the prevalence of MND is slightly higher to other states. We don't know why that's the case, but we certainly are getting a lot of referrals. And I guess, you know, there are theories around whether that could be in relation to, or MND is in relation to, chemicals or specific toxins. In some cases, we know that it can come down to genetics. But you know, the pinpointing the exact reason or reasons for this still elucidates us.
0: Is that a diagnosing trend that's rising? Is it a kind of a slow rise, or is it going up relatively quickly?
1: Look, it's a slow rise, but I guess that may be due to a number of different factors, and that could be due to an increasing population. It could also be due to an ageing population. But every week, my beautiful, loving, fantastic team at MNDSA actually have two of our clients pass away, and we have another two that are diagnosed every single week.
0: And, yeah, that's two people, that's two families, that's people facing a different path of life than they perhaps expected.
1: Absolutely. And, you know, age, while, yes, it is an older person's disease, you know, we can see it, you know, recently with Jai Arrow, the NRL player, you know, 30 years of age. And it's you just never know if it will be, you know, part of your life, I guess.
0: Just finally, Samantha, what legacy do you think Neil Danaher will leave?
1: Look, I think the thing that Neil has done is he has raised awareness, which is just so important. It's the forefront of people's minds, and he's also just been such a courageous person. And so I think there are so many things that Neil will leave behind. Obviously, he was recognised last year as Australian of the Year, which is just fantastic that occurred. But I think the biggest thing that Neil leaves behind is not only the research dollars that he has raised, but the awareness of MND.
0: Absolutely. Samantha Mead, thank you so much for your time this afternoon.
1: Pleasure. Thank you. Bye.
0: The CEO of MNDSA, 19:06 is the time. Now, Neil Danaher, we were talking there about being awarded Australian of the Year in 2025. He was no longer able to speak when that award was given, but used a pre-recorded acceptance speech, which was made possible with eye gaze technology. We'll bring that to you now.
2: I sit here tonight deeply honoured to accept the title of Australian of the Year 2025. This recognition isn't just for me, it belongs to the entire MND community, the families, the carers, the researchers, the volunteers, all those at the Fight MND Foundation and MND state associations, and the countless Australians who have joined us in this fight. It also belongs to my family, headed by my wife Jan and our children and their partners, who have been with me every step of the way on this challenging journey.
0: The words of Neil Danaher via EyeGaze technology when he was no longer able to speak, when he was awarded Australian of the Year in 2025. 18 to 6 is the time. Still getting a lot of your thoughts coming through on a number of different things that we've spoken about this afternoon. We're talking about bulk billing rates, that the amount of bulk billing rates is going up. The latest data says it's 80%, 80.9%, I believe, of South Australian GP appointments are now bulk billed. Does that match up with what you experience? One person on the text line says, as much as the increased bulk billing rate is appreciated, it's not the core issue facing general practice. GP availability is. Try booking as a new patient, and you'll often be told to look elsewhere because clinics just aren't accepting new patients. Maybe that's something that you've faced as well. 0467 922 891, the text number. 786 is the time, and this is the Bad Loves with Green Limousine.

0: That is Green Limousine by The Bad Loves. 14 to 6 is the time. Very soon, South Australia. Well, of course, we have a legacy as a and a good reputation as a film production centre. Well, could we also have that same recognition when it comes to video game production?
1: Joe Laverty with Afternoons.
2: You quit smoking as well, Sandra. How did you get it done?
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2: And so once you start changing the mindset, you can change your whole life.
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0: And for a long time, when it comes to entertainment on a screen, well, you might think big screen, let's go to the theatre, watch a movie, or the small screen, of course, TV at home. But alongside that, video games have become a larger and larger part of the way that people are being entertained in interacting with the creative arts. But now a number of local video game developers have been given grants to try and help them continue to create locally made games. Neil Renison's the Acting Game Development Executive at the SA Film Corporation. Neil, good to talk to you this afternoon.
4: Yeah, good to speak to you too, Nicolai. How are you doing?
0: I'm well. So what's been announced here?
4: Yeah, so we've just announced that we've given 11 grants to game developers in South Australia. There was a total amount of $500,000. So,
0: and what is it going to be spent on? What will those developers actually spend the money on?
4: Yeah, so look, they're active game developers. They'll be using it to develop their games that they've got in development at the moment. So they could be spending that money on all sorts of things, employing people to help them create the artwork for the game, to do some programming. It could be some marketing costs to help get the game sort of known sort of globally. There could be extra content for games, because games these days, you don't just make a game and release it. You sometimes need to support that game after it's been released with downloadable content or extra features for players, that sort of thing. So, yeah.
0: Mm. How big is the video game development industry in Adelaide, in South Australia?
4: Yeah, so we have almost about 300 active game developers, which is about 11% of the sort of nationwide amount of game developers around. So yeah, so it's definitely growing.
0: And there've been some big successes amongst that as well. games like Hollow Knight and Silksong. I mean, they've been big on a global scale.
4: Yeah, that's been an incredible story. And I think a lot of people don't realise that game was actually made in Adelaide, right? So by a small group of developers, and you know that when the follow up game Silksong was released just a few months ago, it actually broke the internet. Like, some of the game stores actually fell over because of the high demand. And so that's been a super success story to put Adelaide on the international development map for sure.
0: Can you give us a bit of idea? You mentioned that, you know, some of this grant money may go towards employing other people. When it comes to developing video games, is it? I imagine it's a kind of a different scale to movie productions.
4: It is. It depends. There are big games that are, you know, almost, you know, movie production size. You're talking about your big AAA games. When you think of things like, you know, the latest Spider-Man game or Indiana Jones game, they have massive teams of hundreds of people. But, games can also be made by smaller teams as well. And that's, something that happens an awful lot. So we, in South Australia, for example, we have lots of emerging and small indie developers that could be, sometimes they're just one person sat in their bedroom, but they can be scaled up to, you know, sort of like five, six, seven people. And then we have bigger studios as well that hire many, many more people as well. So,
0: and what kind of games do they tend to make? If people maybe aren't familiar, their experience may be predominantly with, you know, hearing about things like Minecraft or the original Mario Brothers, that kind of thing. What kind of games are being made here?
4: Yeah, so there's lots of different games being made. We have some of the larger studios, such as Big Ant in Adelaide. They do a lot of the rugby and footy games, and the cricket game, of course, that's really quite popular. You've got other studios like Foxy Games that they've had a lot of success making mobile phone games about horses, looking after horses, which is super.

0: super popular. And then you've got a whole range of different studios doing different things. And obviously Hollow Knight as well, which is become quite big. So yeah, there's a diverse range of lots of things being made in the state. Super exciting.
1: What about the audience in terms of the demographics of who's engaging with these kinds of things? Because I imagine, again, maybe you think in your mind young people or the kind of the cliche of young men in their 20s, but it's quite a bit broader than that these days.
0: Oh, it definitely has. I mean, gaming is now, a universal thing. It's not just a domain for kids anymore. And you have, I don't have the stats on me right now, but there's a growing older audience. There's a very diverse audience of different people playing different kinds of games. We're all gamers probably. We've all probably sat on a train going somewhere and just sort of downloaded something off the App Store potentially and just sort of had 5 minutes just to pass the time away. I mean, you're a gamer if you're doing that. So yeah, and look, games are super, super popular. Like Australian game developers in 2025, I think that the number is they earned a revenue of about over $600 million. And globally, we're looking at, numbers, it's like booming. We're looking at numbers that are going to hit sort of over 300 billion, they reckon, by 2027. So there's the potential there for growth and success is quite high, which is, why we want to be able to support these highly creative and skilled people to increase the probabilities of their success, basically.
1: Neil, really appreciate you explaining it to us this afternoon. Thank you.
0: No worries. Thanks for having me.
1: Neil Renison, who's acting game development executive at the SA Film Corp. 7 to 6 is the time. You're on Drive on 891 ABC Adelaide. Well, over the course of the afternoon, we have been talking dogs in cafes. Are they allowed? Should they be allowed? Well, we did speak with Anna Moller from the AHA, the Hotels Association, earlier this afternoon.
2: When it comes down to just pets, and that is governed by the National Food Safety Standards. So certainly it's up to individual venues whether or not they wish to allow pets into their outdoor areas. So the outdoor area is relatively simple to deal with. So you're either a place that's pet friendly or you're not, and that's entirely up to the venue itself. And then the only controls around that are if you have an outdoor space and then you enclose it. Because it's winter, so you bring down all of the blinds and it's fully enclosed, then that changes everything. And of course, the owner has to have the pet under effective control. So that's the only criteria for the outdoor space. Once you move inside, it's different. So under the national safety standards, animals that are just pets are not allowed indoors. So not just in the kitchen, but not indoors in any venue where there is food. So food preparation and the serving of food.
1: So that's some of what Anna Moller had to say. Just a few more of your thoughts on that. Dot says no dogs or animals inside cafes for safety and hygiene, unless they're required, like an assistant eye-seeing dog. But there are too many unpredictable elements. Fur, saliva, fleas, barks, and unpredictable bites. But then another person says, on the topic of cafes, I once saw a boy who was probably 5 or 6 pick up the salt and pepper shakers on the table and licked and sucked both of them. Anne says, we used to go to the Sandy Creek pub in the Barossa. You'd be sitting there and in would walk a horse followed by his owner. It was hilarious.
3: Yeah. Look, I am all in favour of animals being in hotels. I'd extend it further. Trains, buses.
1: Oh, really?
3: Yeah,
1: Anywhere?
3: Yeah,
1: well,
3: trams.
1: I mean, what an airline on certain routes allows that now.
3: They allow that. You go through Europe and you get on a train and there's always dogs on the train with you.
1: Yeah.
3: Everywhere. Dogs everywhere.
1: That's true. A lot of people have pointed to the EU as being a very different place.
3: Oh, yeah. We went, there's a cafe at Loch Ness. And
1: didn't say was the monster there.
3: And we walked into the cafe and there were 3 dogs.
1: Oh, really?
3: Yeah, in the cafe.
1: Just hanging out.
3: Just hanging out, just sitting around. Carrying on. Now, I've got to show you something, Nikolai.
1: Yes.
3: I've got to show you something. And this was my weekend. Apart from laying a slab and putting up new guttering, I've got a new granddaughter.
1: Oh, in your arms. She's tiny.
3: She's 24. She's 12 hours old in that photo.
1: Oh, wow. Yeah. Look at the smile.

0: smile on your face, Spence.
1: Yeah, I know. Well, actually, my eyes are red. I cried for I am terrible with it. I cry looking at her now.
0: You know, all happy and healthy?
1: All happy and healthy, and everyone's doing really well. So that's two granddaughters now. Wow. I couldn't be happier.
0: She Did you know it was going to be a granddaughter?
1: No.
0: A surprise?
1: No, a complete surprise, yeah. Everyone was thinking it was going to be a boy, and I was confident it was going to be a girl. Yep. I thought it'll be a girl. And there she is, and she is just perfect. Aww. Little babies are amazing. I took her sister up. Her sister and I, my other granddaughter, met her sister yesterday afternoon. That was interesting.
0: She's were you there for the introduction?
1: Yeah, I took her there because she'd been hanging out with me.
0: Yeah.
1: While, you know, all that other stuff was going on.
0: Well, you were, come on, I'm laying a slab. Help out.
1: So that's all. It's really lovely. I'm so thrilled. It's great. Yeah.
0: And the introduction went okay between...
1: She was a bit unsure at first, thinking, what?
0: What is that thing?
1: That came out of my mum.
0: Yeah. And is it going to get a lot of the attention now?
1: No, I don't think there was any of that.
0: That's good.
1: I don't think there was any of that. Right. So, no. No, I think she just wasn't sure.
0: Yeah. Which is understandable.
1: Yeah. Yeah. But, it took her, maybe 15, 20 minutes before she sort of unburied her face from in my shoulder.
0: Yeah. Just to get a sense of comfort.
1: Just to have a bit of a look there, yeah.
0: Oh, so. That's so good. Congratulations
1: to all involved. Thank you, mate. Thank you. Now, look, you've spoken about this. By the way, I'd like to continue the conversation around dogs in cafes and things.
0: Yeah, lots of people got thoughts on it.
1: It'd be great if you could take your dog on the train or on the bus or on the tram.
0: What if you were scared of dogs?
1: Yeah.
0: Dog comes and...
1: Yeah, I know.
0: That's the,
1: that doesn't seem to, it does not seem to be a consideration in London or in any other city in Europe. Mm. There's dogs everywhere. I got on a train in Frankfurt we were going to Heidelberg, and a woman got on with a Vistula, sat next to me, and this dog took an immediate liking to me, and I got off covered in hair. I couldn't have been happier.
0: I can imagine some people going.
1: Maybe not happy with that. But you know what? Dogs, people keep their dogs clean. I know, we wouldn't worry about fleas. If a dog's got fleas, they get treated. They do. It's only if it's a feral dog that's got fleas.
0: No, all right, so we draw a line at no feral dogs?
1: No feral dogs.
0: Okay.
1: I don't know. Look, maybe you've got some thoughts on that, so we might continue that. But we will also continue our tribute to the incredible Neil Danaher and the Danaher family, who are extraordinary. You know how many kids were in that family? 11.
0: Wow.
1: It's a big family, and they are fighters, as is evidenced by what Neil Danaher has done for MND, both awareness and funds-wise.
0: It's news time.
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4: Good evening, Richard Davies with ABC News. Neil Danaher has been remembered as an inspiring leader, both as a footy coach and a campaigner against motor neurone disease. Ethan Seidemann reports.
5: The former AFL player, coach and tireless advocate has died, aged 65. People from across the country have paid tribute, including former Demon Russell Robertson, who played under Danaher in the 90s.
6: He dragged us from the doldrums with his elite coaching ability, but also his ability to understand individuals. We respected him so much.
5: Prime Minister Anthony Albanese says he leaves a remarkable legacy.
7: On behalf of the government and the people of Australia, I offer our heartfelt condolences to the Danaher family.
5: Matt Tilley is CEO of Danaher's foundation, Fight MND, and he's encouraging supporters to get out in force for the annual Big Freeze game.
8: I know right now he'll be upstairs looking down on us going, play on and make it the biggest and the best one ever.
5: Neil Danaher is survived by his wife Jan, their four children and multiple grandchildren.
4: The Premier says the Torrens to Darlington road project is on time and on budget. The $15.4 billion project is due to be completed by 2031, with the first tunnel boring machine officially blessed today, meaning it's ready to start work. The state opposition has called for more transparency on how much the project is costing and how much the contingency is for it. Premier Peter Malinowskis says a contingency has been factored in and work is on track.
9: Today's milestone is being achieved a little bit earlier than what we anticipated. I am very pleased to report that this $15.4 billion project is on time and is on budget. There's a long way to go. right? So we're not getting ahead of ourselves.
4: The Mount Barker Council says environmental health officers must enforce the Australia and New Zealand Food Standards Code when it comes to animals in food premises. An Adelaide Hills cafe owner who's allowed dogs inside for over 3 years has been told to stop it because of what she says was one complaint. Under the code, animals are not permitted inside food premises except for accredited assistance animals to reduce public health risks. The council says while it acknowledges strong community support around the cafe, it doesn't have the authority to exempt individual businesses from national standards. Another 7 Australian women and 14 children with links to ISIS are expected to arrive in the country tomorrow after leaving Syria's Al-Roj camp last week. Middle East correspondent Matthew Doran explains.
10: We understand that this group is on the move, that they will be boarding a flight in Damascus heading for the Qatari capital, Doha, before beginning their onward travel to Australia. This is a much quicker process than with the last group of Australians who left the notorious Al-Roj camp in the far northeast of Syria. They waited in Damascus for roughly a fortnight before beginning that trip home. But this is a much quicker process, as that group had only left Al-Roj on Thursday afternoon local time, and they were the last group of Australians in Al-Roj.
4: Cathay Pacific says it's supporting passengers and crew caught up in severe turbulence on board a flight from Australia that left 10 people injured. National tourism reporter Christy Sexton-McGrath reports.
11: Flight CX156 was travelling from Brisbane to Hong Kong on Saturday when the plane dropped suddenly, about 2 hours before landing. 10 people were injured during the incident on board the Airbus A350-900, including 6 cabin crew and 4 passengers. Australian passenger Nicholas Stevenson says the incident happened during the breakfast service.
12: Anyone that didn't have their belt on hit the roof.
11: 8 people were taken to hospital after the plane safely landed. Cathay Pacific says they're continuing to support those affected.
4: In the AFL, Port Adelaide's assistant coach says the club needs to work through the foundations of its game as it looks to recover from a tough loss last week. The Power lost to Carlton by 34 points on Saturday, with the club conceding they just weren't good enough. Luke Webster says they've improved since the start of the year but haven't won as many games as they would have liked.
13: That's going to be the challenge of our group, continuing to keep buying in if potentially we aren't getting the wins that we would like, but buying into the way that we want to play and the systems that we want to produce.
4: Checking tomorrow's weather, showers across most districts, likely across the far north. Isolated thunderstorms possible over the northeast pastoral district. Showers in Port Lincoln 17, a shower or two in Port Pirie 17, a shower or two in Renmark 19, Mount Gambier showers easing in 18, a shower or two in Broken Hill also 18, Adelaide a shower or two, a top of 19, it's currently 14.3, Wednesday a shower or two and a top of 19. ABC News.
14: Good evening and welcome to PM. I'm Samantha Donovan, coming to you from the lands of the Wurundjeri people of the Kulin Nation in Melbourne. Tonight, beloved AFL figure, former Australian of the Year and motor neurone disease awareness campaigner Neil Danaher dies at the age of 65. Also, Australia's spy chief tells the Royal Commission that ASIO's focus shifted away from counter-terrorism before the Bondi terror attack. And swimming star James Magnussen loses at the Enhanced Games but wins big money.
15: For a lot of people that compete in these sports, outside of the absolute top echelon in the world, they actually don't make money out of it. So to have an event that throws money at them becomes really, really attractive.
14: We start this evening with the news that will sadden so many. Neil Danaher, the 2025 Australian of the Year, beloved AFL figure and motor neurone disease awareness campaigner, has died. He was 65. The Essendon champion and former Melbourne coach had been courageously battling the debilitating disease, the beast as he called it, for more than a decade. He turned his fight into a tireless campaign to find a cure and raised more than $115 million for medical research. David Sparks filed this report.
16: Away goes Neil Danaher. Will he get a goal? It's a beautiful kick. Neil Danaher, welcome back.
17: As a football player, Neil Danaher was a champion, showing talent and poise for Essendon in the then VFL.

0: to Perthley win the game.
1: Danaher went on to coach the Melbourne Football Club for 10 years, ending in 2007, taking them to the grand final in 2000. But it was his fight against motor neuron disease, or MND, and his advocacy for others suffering from the illness that earned him respect beyond football.
2: What drives me is not about me, it's about others.
1: He co-founded the charity Fight MND in 2014, raising money for research and treatment. Fight MND launched the Big Freeze, a fundraiser held each year at the Melbourne Cricket Ground during the King's birthday game between Melbourne and Collingwood.
2: I'm building a freeze army and we're coming after it. We're coming after it and we're going to find the treatment, we're going to find the cure.
1: Fight MND says it's raised more than $115 million since then. Danaher was named Australian of the Year last year. In a speech to the Collingwood Football Club in 2015, he described motor neuron disease.
2: It's a bastard of a disease. I call it the beast. I personalise it because I'm trying to fight it. If you want your worst enemy to die and have a disease that hangs around for a while, MND's the one you go with.
1: Neil Danaher's family released a statement this afternoon saying, "We're brokenhearted to share that our much-loved husband, dad and poppy, Neil Danaher, passed away at home, surrounded by his family." The statement continues, "From day one, Neil was a fighter. His determination was unmatched, choosing every day to find opportunity where others might see only challenge, and taking the fight to the beast with everything he had." His family also praised his cheeky grin, his sharp sense of humour, and his commitment to his family. Those who played under Neil Danaher during his time as coach at Melbourne have spoken of the influence his leadership had on them. One of those players was Russell Robertson.
3: Sort of still comes as a shock, really, because you just think that he's just going to keep going, such as the force of the man. Well, he was also very stubborn. I've got to say this, he was stubborn. He was hard-nosed. He was hard on all of us as players, you know, but we obviously, as you can see and hear from all the players that played under him, when they speak about him, we respected him so much. Melbourne was really, you know, one of the poorer clubs in Melbourne, going through a really difficult time, debt and whatnot, you know. Neil took it upon himself to be the number one spokesman for the Melbourne Football Club, the team he was coaching, to get them into the media and into the, you know, the limelight. And that's where I think the character and the superstar that is Neil Danaher was sort of forged. And obviously it was with the diagnosis of MND after that, where he really did his real work. And I think it's God's work, what he's done to bring, you know, so much money and attention to what is an insidious, horrible disease, the beast.
1: In 2019, Danaher went back to the Melbourne Football Club.
2: There's always opportunity. My opportunity was the fight. MND, and it's allowed me to prevail. It's allowed me to find purpose, to transcend what's happening to me.
1: The Prime Minister, Anthony Albanese, paid tribute to Neil Danaher in Parliament.
4: With the passing of Neil Danaher, we all grieve for a great Australian. On behalf of the government and the people of Australia, I offer our heartfelt condolences to the Danaher family. His wife Jan, children Beck, Ben, Lauren and Luke, many grandchildren and wider family. They did so much to support the man that they loved so deeply.
1: Neil Danaher was 65 years old.
5: David Sparks, and I bet there'll be a massive celebration of Neil's life at the huge Big Freeze for MND Melbourne versus Collingwood match in a couple of weeks. What a fight he put up over the last decade or so. Now to the Royal Commission on Anti-Semitism and Social Cohesion hearings in Sydney. Australia's terrorism threat level and the conduct of Australia's security and law enforcement agencies in the lead-up to December's terror attack at Bondi Beach have been examined today. Our reporter Tanya Dendrinos has been at the hearing. Tanya, Mike Burgess, the head of Australia's domestic security agency ASIO, gave evidence to the Royal Commission today. What did he have to say?
6: So Mike Burgess told the Royal Commission that he felt ASIO's funding was sufficient to deal with threats at the time of the Bondi attack. He'd previously been asked about the raising of Australia's terrorism threat level to probable in August 2024. That was up from possible. And he spoke about a heightened risk to

0: Jewish Australians following the Hamas attacks of October 7, 2023 in Israel. Now, Council Assisting asked the head of ASIO, Mike Burgess, if the threat level is growing and ASIO can already be described as stretched back in 2025, then can the public be assured that ASIO has sufficient resources and powers to respond to anti-Semitic conduct in the nature of a terrorist attack?
1: I believe they can be assured that my agency puts its resources where it needs to, and if we have a resource issue, I will ask government and government will consider that through the budget process. And as we've seen recently, we had an ask of government to deal with the online radicalisation problem, and the government have given us and the Federal Police an investment to provide additional resources to address that growing threat.
0: And one of the major questions this hearing block will raise with Mike Burgess is what was known about the gunman prior to the Bondi terror attack and what was done with that information. But Sam, that is not a question that was asked of Mike Burgess in the public hearing today. Council Assisting has made it clear he and many other witnesses in this session will be giving evidence in closed hearings for reasons of national security.
2: And Tanya, I understand the interactions between the New South Wales Police and the Jewish Communities Security Group, which is known as CSG, are being examined at the inquiry. What did the Royal Commission hear about those interactions today?
0: That's right, Sam. There were two witnesses who gave evidence this afternoon under pseudonyms. They explained that CSG is made up of licensed security professionals and volunteers that work to protect Jewish Australians and their way of life. That includes providing security at places like schools and at public events. Now, we heard today that CSG provides its own security assessments for events, and that both last year as well as in 2023 and 2024, there had been a police presence requested for the Hanukkah by the Sea event. Today's second CSG witness was its chief operating officer, who last year said he had phone conversations with police from the Eastern Suburbs Area Command.
3: That given the current threat environment that our community was facing, the fact that it was an open air event, the fact that CSG couldn't be armed in that environment, we were not allowed to do so legislatively, and given the number of people expected to attend the event, we were requesting that there be a static presence.
4: And what, to your recollection, did the operations inspector say to you?
3: His response to my recollection was that they do not believe a static presence is required based on the risk assessment they would have undertaken internally.
0: Now, Sam, this witness said he would have tried to convince the officer otherwise, saying that there would be a lot of community unease if there was no static police presence for the entire event. Now, we know from Council Assisting's opening remarks today, New South Wales Police opted to have officers attend in a mobile capacity, that is, coming in and out of the event and not remaining there for its duration. Earlier in the day, the Commission heard from Leanne McCusker, who is New South Wales Police Assistant Commissioner, when she was asked whether, with the benefit of hindsight, it would be a good idea to undertake a threat assessment for an event like Hanukkah by the Sea. She agreed it would be a good idea and said she could see no reason that a threat assessment could not be completed for that event.
2: Tanya Dendrinos reporting for us from the Royal Commission on Anti-Semitism and Social Cohesion in Sydney. The head of the National Anti-Corruption Commission, Paul Brereton, is resigning 3 years into his five-year term. He'll stand down in July. After years of calls for its establishment by transparency experts and some politicians, the NAC, as it's called, started work in mid-2023. But the term of Mr Brereton, its first commissioner, has been controversial at times. In a statement, he has today denied any impropriety, but said the ongoing focus on those matters was drawing attention away from the core purpose of the National Anti-Corruption Commission. AJ Brown is a professor of public policy and law at Griffith Uni in Queensland and the chair of Transparency International Australia. And I asked him to tell us more about the controversies that have plagued Paul Brereton during his term as NAC commissioner.
5: Well, I think there were really two problems. One was the fact that as the Assistant Inspector General who investigated the war crimes in Afghanistan for the Inspector General of the Australian Defence Force, he had an ongoing role in providing some advice to the defence portfolio through the Inspector General on the continued follow-up to those investigations.

0: those really important investigations. That raised the perception that he was not independent of the Defence Department and of the Australian Defence Force, even though he, as an anti-corruption commissioner, is responsible for overseeing anti-corruption in that huge and very important part of the Commonwealth Government. And I think that, and the fact that he was, as a result of that, still a major general in the Army Reserves and therefore still holding office within the Australian Defence Force, meant that there were just very big questions about the perception that somehow he was not independent of defence, and that that was therefore potentially compromising public confidence in his ability to be a truly independent National Anti-Corruption Commissioner.
1: And he was also criticised in terms of his decision not to take the robo-debt scandal further. What happened there?
0: Well, that was again a link because he had worked with the major public servant, Catherine Campbell, who was also a former Army Reserve officer in the Army Reserve. And she obviously then, as secretary of the relevant Commonwealth Department, was a central figure in the whole terrible, disastrous scandal that was robo-debt. So the consequence of that was that although he took some efforts to recuse himself or remove himself from the decision as to whether or not any possible corrupt conduct by robo-debt officials should be investigated or not, he did participate in that decision and in the announcement of that decision, which initially was not to investigate any of the officials associated with robo-debt. Obviously, that was then overturned as a result of public outcry and further scrutiny and a review by the inspector, independent inspector of the National Anti-Corruption Commission itself. And that investigation was then concluded and found that two of the officials, although not Catherine Campbell, two of the officials involved had acted dishonestly to an extent that could be described as serious corrupt conduct. But I think that initial decision not to get involved in reviewing whether or not there had been corrupt conduct in the context of robo-debt really undermined public confidence, because there was such high demand for the National Anti-Corruption Commission to show that it was prepared to get involved and do its job in relation to, you know, one of the biggest public sector breakdowns that the Commonwealth Government has ever seen.
1: So do you think those controversies surrounding Mr. Brereton have been damaging to the National Anti-Corruption Commission that, as you say, people had been calling for so long?
0: Oh, there's no question that the mishandling of the Commissioner's relationship with defence and his decisions, or the fact that he didn't decide earlier to fully recuse himself from any defence matters, created a real thorn in the side for the Commission, and certainly raised the question and stimulated a lot of public debate about whether the Commissioner was independent. And that has overshadowed a lot of the very good and very independent, very strenuous, hard work that the National Anti-Corruption Commission has now started to do.
1: The Federal Attorney General, Michelle Rowland, has said this afternoon that the government will now begin what she calls a merit-based process to find his replacement. What qualifications and qualities should Paul Brereton's replacement have?
0: They probably do need to have legal qualifications and good, very solid, good legal experience, but they also need to have a track record that shows that they're well placed to lead and run a very sophisticated and sensitive Commonwealth Government agency. And perhaps just as importantly, they need to be supported by not just a good management structure involving deputy commissioners and others, but there is real scope for supporting whoever is in that commissioner role with a structure for the commission that interacts better with the community, that has more civil society involvement and more input directly from the community and how it goes about doing its job.
1: AJ Brown is a Professor of Public Policy and Law at Griffith Uni and the Chair of Transparency International Australia. This is PM. I'm Samantha Donovan. You can hear all our programs live or later on ABC Listen. Still to come, the controversial enhanced games underway in the USA, and athletes who lose are still walking away with big money. The shooting deaths of two Victorian police officers in the state's high country last year shocked the nation. Today, the Victorian Coroner's Court has heard what happened in their final moments. Senior Constable Vadim Davar-Hotta and Detective Leading Senior Constable Neil Thompson were killed by self-proclaimed sovereign citizen Desi Freeman at a property at Porepunkah. After being on the run for several months, Freeman was shot dead by police in March this year. The three deaths are being investigated by the coroner as two separate incidents. Kathleen O'Connor was at the court today.
2: Sam, the inquiry into the police officers' deaths back in August of 2025 at a property in Porepunkah began today under Victoria's State Coroner Judge Liberty Sanger. Information was read out about the moments leading up to, during and directly after the shootings. So what we know is that police went to the property to execute a warrant in relation to an alleged sexual assault of a child. Police say when they approached the property, Desi Freeman refused to come out, swearing at the officers, saying the search was illegal and that they could all go to hell. When police attempted to force entry, he then fired a shotgun at multiple police officers. The first shot was fired at Detective Leading Senior Constable Thompson, causing him to collapse. The second shot was fired at Senior Constable Vadim Davar-Hotta. Desi Freeman then took his handgun and ammunition before firing more rounds at police, who ran to take cover. Police say during this time, Desi Freeman then stood over the bodies of the two police officers and said various things, which out of respect of the families, he just refused to repeat that in court. Four of the eight police officers had body-worn cameras, which will be supplied to the coroner, including phone vision recorded by two civilians.
1: The Victorian Coroner's Court is also dealing with the inquiry into the death of Desi Freeman himself in March. He was shot dead by police. What did the court hear about what happened on that private property the day he did die?
2: Yeah, so Desi Freeman's death happened on March 30, which was a few months away from that incident that happened in Porepunkah. Police received intelligence. Desi Freeman was on a rural property near the Victoria-New South Wales border a week before police went to arrest him. After some covert surveillance, they confirmed that it was actually Desi Freeman who was living there at the time. Police approached the 40-foot shipping container and asked him to surrender. Police say that he refused to come out, and then he called police thugs and bullies, saying that he shot two police officers months earlier in self-defence. Police say at one stage, one police member heard Desi Freeman shout, "Cowards, come and get me." After more than 2 hours of negotiations, Desi Freeman then came out of the shipping container and pointed a black handgun at the arresting officers. After police say they believe or they either heard or felt Desi Freeman had fired the gun he was carrying, they then returned fire. They later confirmed that the gun was, in fact, Senior Constable Davar-Hotta's. Upon inspection, one bullet was unaccounted for. No police officers were wearing body-worn cameras at the time, so the coroner won't have any vision to look at to help with this investigation into Desi Freeman's death. However, police say there was a helicopter above that captured some of the incident, including the fatal final interaction. There's also 24 minutes of voice memo audio from Desi Freeman's phone that recorded some of that audio from inside the shipping container and of the shooting itself. There was no sign of his family in court today, and we'll just see what happens in the coming months.
1: Kathleen O'Connor reporting from the Victorian Coroner's Court, and the next court dates for both cases are yet to be set by the coroner. Australian swimmer James Magnussen has belly flopped in his debut at the Enhanced Games in Las Vegas, finishing last in both of his events. Despite that, he'll return home $140,000 richer. The controversial event has been set up by a couple of entrepreneurs and allows athletes to take performance-enhancing drugs that are usually banned in competitive sports. Those who took part say the money on offer was just too good to pass up. Angus Randall filed this report.
3: Stroke for stroke, Proud, Colabim, Colabim, Proud, world record! 24 in a record! New world record!
4: In the final event of the first Enhanced Games, a new world record for the men's 50-metre freestyle is broken. Sort of. Greek swimmer Christian Kolomeev's name won't appear in any official books for shaving 0.7 seconds off the world record. The four-time Olympian will have to settle for the $1.4 million bonus for the superfast swim.
5: I'm going to say it's not bad at all. This is going to change my life.
4: The first Enhanced Games in Las Vegas has offered a very different take on sporting excellence. There were only three sports: sprinting, swimming, and weightlifting. All events are designed to last less than a minute.

0: it, and as long as it's legal to take in Las Vegas, anything goes. For Australians, much of the focus was on Olympic medalist James Magnussen, but it was a weekend to forget. Despite finishing last in both the 50 and 100 metres freestyle, he'll still receive $140,000. The sheer amount of money on offer has highlighted what's usually available in elite swimming. Olympic gold medalist Hunter Armstrong once held the world record for 50 metres backstroke. Despite this success, the American was thinking of leaving the pool forever.
1: I had some financial problems after Paris, so it was truly a decision of, do I want to retire and start my normal life, or do I really want to stand on that Olympic stage on home soil?
0: The Paris Olympics 2 years ago was the first Games to give cash prizes for winning gold, although many countries, including Australia, offer their own incentives. By coming first in the 50 metres backstroke at the Enhanced Games, Hunter Armstrong won $350,000 in the space of 24 seconds.
1: Enhanced was able to put me in a position where I can still compete and push forward to LA.
0: What's more remarkable is he did it clean of any drug taking. Hunter Armstrong hopes he can qualify for the Los Angeles Olympics in 2 years, although his future remains unclear. The US Anti-Doping Agency says any athlete that passes its drug testing can qualify for the Olympics, but World Aquatics has threatened to ban any swimmers that compete in the Enhanced Games. Professor Rob Orgy is head of exercise and sports science at Federation University. He says anyone who attended the Games is now tainted.
2: I think if you're an athlete and you were to compete against someone who'd been in this, let's call it a circus, rather than a sporting event, you'd be really unsure as to whether they were clean or not.
0: There are also welfare concerns. Anabolic steroids can cause aggression and depression. They can enlarge the heart, leading to heart failure, and cause liver and kidney damage. The Enhanced Games organisers also sell a range of supplements on their website. Professor Orgy worries the event was more focused on what it can advertise to viewers over athletic achievement.
2: There's a booming market, especially in older adults, looking for that magical secret of not ageing. So taking testosterone, taking peptides, doing those sorts of things. So the market's huge, and I can understand the buzz that these people are trying to create around a product that they then on-sell. And again, maybe not with good health benefits for people.
0: There are plans for the Enhanced Games to be run next year. However, no date has been announced.
3: Angus Randall. Thanks for joining me for PM. I'm Samantha Donovan. The podcast of the full program is available on ABC Listen. And that's where you'll find ABC News Daily with Sam Hawley each weekday morning too. Today's episode has more on what's to come in the global fuel crisis. We'll be back at the same time tomorrow. Good night.

0: Good evening, Richard Davies with ABC News. The federal government is being urged to adjust some of its proposed changes to current tax systems to better fit Australia's current economic landscape. This sitting fortnight, Prime Minister Anthony Albanese will introduce a package of legislation to Parliament, which will include changes to the capital gains tax and negative gearing, amongst other reforms. Former Treasury Secretary Martin Parkinson anticipates working out the full details of their proposed changes will take some time.
1: One of the things you can see that they've attempted to do is to start to treat the taxation of labour income differently from capital income, and they've tried to treat all sorts of capital income fairly consistently. But we've now got a start-up sector that we didn't have when we drafted the capital gains tax.
0: The resignation of the National Anti-Corruption Commission head has triggered a mixed reaction at Parliament House. Political reporter Lexi Junewick has the details.
2: 3 years into his five-year term, Paul Brereton has resigned as the Anti-Corruption Agency's inaugural commissioner amid pressure over his ongoing defence connections while serving in the role. Mr Brereton denies any suggestion of impropriety. The Greens say Mr Brereton's decision is a step towards rebuilding trust in the NAC, while Senator David Pocock says there have been too many perceived conflicts of interest. Attorney General Michelle Rowland has thanked Mr Brereton for his leadership, service and contribution to the NAC. Mr Brereton will still make his first appearance at Senate estimates tomorrow as planned.
0: Iran says it is negotiating to end the US-Israeli war on the country, but insists

0: ended up with a much more hardline regime.
1: Former Australian of the Year and motor neurone disease advocate Neil Danaher has died aged 65. The former Essendon champion and Melbourne coach had been battling the effects of MND for more than a decade. He turned his fight against the debilitating disease into a tireless campaign to find a cure, raising more than $115 million for medical research. South Australia's Freight Council says it wants to see movement on the Greater Adelaide Bypass Project. The federal government has offered to pay 60% of the total bill if the state government chips in 40%. The state government has said it wants an 80-20 split. Business owners located on the Sturt Highway are calling for certainty over the project due to potential effects on traffic flow. SA Freight Council Chief Executive Jonathan Wilson says the industry is ready for the project.
2: We think it needs to be an 80-20. We need to be treated the same as our people up in Queensland. We want this bypass done, and for $200 million differential, we'd like to see that ponied up sooner rather than later.
1: But Premier Peter Malinauskas says the state government remains resolute on an 80-20 split.
3: The national freight corridors have in the past been funded 80-20. And that's a position that we think should be applied to this particular network, and we continue to advocate accordingly.
1: The results are in from the 2025 Aussie bird count, with the magpie crowned the most commonly sighted bird in Australia. The annual survey counted 5 million birds across the country during the week of bird watching last October. Conservation non-for-profit BirdLife Australia's Sean Dooley says the birds that are notably rising up the table each year tend to be species originally found inland.
4: That includes the infamous bin chicken. The Australian white ibis, because of how we've changed the landscape, these birds have become essentially climate refugees, and they've come to the coast and then they've discovered, okay, there's food along the coastline, but also, hang on, there's food in the cities.
1: Tomorrow's weather: showers across most districts, less likely across the far north. Isolated thunderstorms possible over the northeast pastoral district. Port Lincoln and Port Pirie both expecting 17, Renmark 19, Mount Gambier and Broken Hill 18. Adelaide, a shower or two tomorrow, a top of 19. It's currently 14 degrees. Wednesday, a shower or two, also 19. ABC News.
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8: 25 to 7. I just realised how completely disorganised I am. I'm so tied up with reading some stuff and watching the news reports on the death today of Neil Danaher. And it has been, look, it wasn't unexpected, clearly. Eventually, MND was going to take him. But it is still really sad. Somebody who has been so determined and so willing to take on the fight, 13 years he's been living with motor neuron disease, and what an incredible ambassador he has been for this extraordinarily unfair condition. Certainly raised awareness around it, and the charity he helped set up has certainly raised a lot of money to try and find a way of countering a disease which is still largely unknown. So we will pay tribute to Neil Danaher through the evening. In fact, shortly I'm going to play part of an interview I did with his brother in March this year. Chris Danaher was actually involved in a ride through South Australia, which turned out to be financially very successful. I had a quick look at their page before I came on air. And the intention, well, they hoped that they might raise $500,000

0: from the ride, but they've raised $750,000, which is just incredible, isn't it? So that was a ride they did in March. So they went via Wollonga and then into the Barossa in various places. Sounds like it was great fun. But I had a chance to talk to Chris Danaher about the cause and about his brother and about his family and stuff like that. So I'm going to replay part of that for you, probably inside the next 15 minutes or so. How was your weekend? I've got to say, my weekend could not have been any fuller because I got a lot of stuff done at home. I had the house to myself. And I took down my old shed, my dad's shed, a couple of weeks ago, and I've ordered a new shed. Not a big one. It's only, 2.5 by 1.5, so it's not a big shed. And there's a bit of slab there, so I extended the slab. So I mixed up about 12 bags of pre-mixed concrete in a wheelbarrow and poured my own slab to put the shed onto on the weekend. Also replaced some rusted gutter. It's actually quite hard to find short lengths of particularly colour bond gutter. I thought it was going to be a lot easier than that, so it actually took a fair bit of running around to find it, but I eventually did it. So that's all done. Now I've just got to do some paving and put the shed up. I'm told that the shed sounds easy but can be complex, so we'll cross that bridge when we come to it. And then in the early hours of Sunday morning, the ultimate joy where my son and daughter-in-law had their second daughter. So I now have two granddaughters, and it is the best thing. It's so good. I know that you have unwavering love for your children, your own children, but that love you have for your children's children, in my opinion, or in my experience anyway, is exponentially more or deeper than the love you had for your children as well. Because when you have your own children, you're not quite sure, how does this work? What happens now? It's a different emotion. Obviously, you love them deeply. But then when your children have children, wow. There's such a good feeling. I just love it. So anyway, so I'm all over the place a bit at the moment. And of course, this debate over dogs, whether or not they should be in cafes. I'd love to hear from you. I understand. I mean, I'd be a huge fan if you were allowed to take your dog on the bus or the tram or the train. It's not going to happen. But it happens right through Europe, all through the UK, everywhere. People take their dogs on public transport all over the place. And I understand the argument that some people are frightened of dogs, some people are allergic to dogs, some people just don't want to be near them because they're worried about the possible health implications. But it would be a joyous thing as far as I'm concerned if I could take my dog on the tram. I'd love that, but it's not going to happen. And cafes, etc. This has been one of the big arguments today. And it actually started this morning when Bobby went to Harndorf and to the cafe in question, which is called Same But Different, and met with the owner, who is Kelly Hunter, who previously was allowed to have dogs in her cafe.
1: Set the scene. What is it like in a cafe full of dogs?
2: It's incredible. So the minute I opened the business, I wanted to create a environment where people could travel with their dogs, bring them inside. It's amazing. It brings happiness and joy. People see the dogs. It gives you the warm fuzzies, basically. It's amazing.
1: I can see a wall. You've got like a wall of honour there with some dogs and names underneath them as well.
2: Yeah.
1: Proud owners of these dogs.
2: Yeah.
1: Now something's changed. You're not allowed to bring dogs inside the cafe anymore. Yeah. What happened?
2: So someone complained and then obviously council visited and, they just said that I'm not allowed to have them inside. Regulations, you can't have an open kitchen and dogs inside. So I tried to negotiate with having sections where I could bring the dogs in, but that was still not good enough. So they encouraged me to message, email SA Health and tried a few different avenues, which I have done, but just waiting to hear back on that.
1: How have the community responded, especially those that bring their pets here?
2: It's been amazing, the support and also the disappointment on people. The regulars bring their dogs in and the first day I had to say you can't come in. It was heartbreaking because it was freezing cold and the dogs are sitting outside and so it's just disappointing that one complaint can completely change the dynamic of

0: of the cafe, really, and what I wanted to build.
1: So technically you're not allowed to, even though you own the cafe, make the decision about the rules under which people can come in there?
0: No, I originally thought that it was up to the owner's discretion, and that's why I allowed them in, which is what I said to the council, but apparently, yeah, no, that's not the case.
2: So you can't, like you said, Kelly, you could section off part of the cafe that's away from the open kitchen. So,
0: yeah.
2: So what, there's no wiggle room? Once the decision is made, it's final and absolute?
0: Basically, yeah, yeah. So if I continue to let them in, then I get fined.
2: And so this is a health issue that you're being...
0: They say it's a health issue, but in the 3.5 years that I've been letting dogs inside, there's never been dog hair in food. There's never been hygiene issues. There's been no drama at all. So
2: how many signatures have you got so far?
0: I think last time I looked, it was around 1,600.
2: And so, yeah, so one person complains and 1,600 people are overriding that. So is the council listening to you?
0: I'm not quite sure, to be honest. I would hope so. I mean, a few people have written into local papers and giving their opinion, saying, you know, what's going on, council. So, yeah, we'll see.
1: Were you given any options about what you could do, perhaps in a restructure, to allow dogs in there?
0: They did. I'd have to do massive renovations, and I leased the building. So it's not an option for me to completely change and restructure the cafe, basically. That would be hundreds of thousands of dollars.
1: I'm kind of surprised by this, because obviously this is a food and safety issue under food and safety laws. I thought it would be more about the potential for dogs to, you know, be unsocial with each other and that sort of thing.
2: Right.
1: But have you have you had problems with that?
0: Absolutely not.
3: So that was what has started this conversation, which has been ongoing during the day. That was Kelly Hunter, who until recently was able to have dogs in her cafe, which is same but different in Harndorf. So that was part of the breakfast program this morning. And look, a lot of you texting through with your opinions about this. Look, to be honest, most people are saying, look, I know that in Europe there are pubs and cafes that have been allowing dogs in for a long time. But someone goes on to say, look, we're not in Europe and we don't need to be. We can make our own rules around whether or not it's appropriate for dogs to go in or out of a cafe. I know when I take my dog to, or we take our dog to a cafe just at the Raven where we live, we sit outside. And, you know, I probably wouldn't take her inside anyway because she goes crazy around food. She is food obsessed. I mean, some dogs have that ability to just lay down and be well behaved. But for some reason, every dog we've had, whether it be a Labrador or a Corgi, they seem to be food obsessed. Maybe it's their owners. I don't know. But anyway, look, you might have some thoughts on this. I'd love to hear from you. 1-300-222-891. Hello, Julie.
4: Spence, how are you?
3: Good, thank you. What do you think?
4: Look, I love dogs in cafes, but I'd like to see some controls on DIY assistance dogs.
3: What do you mean by that, Julie?
4: Like people who self-train their assistance dogs and have them accredited.
3: How do you do that? I didn't know you could do that.
4: I didn't know you could either until the NDIS came in.
3: So I thought assistance dogs are normally for like veterans or people with vision, lack of vision or hearing or people with PTSD and things like that, or autistic kids often have an assistance dog and things like that. But they're all specifically trained.
4: Yes, they are. But then there are other people going out and buying pet dogs and training them as seizure alert dogs or...
3: Well, training them themselves.
4: Yes.
3: Oh, I didn't know that. I'm going to dig into that if you don't mind, Julie, because I didn't know that was the case. I would have thought you'd have to be accredited to actually do that sort of training.
4: Well, so did I.
3: Yeah. Hey, Julie, thank you for letting me know. Thank you so much indeed.
4: Thanks, Ben.
3: Okay, bye bye. 14 to 7 is the time. It's 891 ABC Adelaide. Via text, unpopular opinion, but I feel like the whole dog thing just got out of control. There's just too many of them everywhere you go. Okay. Yeah. Look, you know, it depends on the dog, doesn't it? As I said, I probably wouldn't take mine into a cafe because I think

0: she would be hard to control because she'd be going all over the place trying to find food. But there are others who can. I think you have to be aware of your own dog's behaviour, don't you? 1-300-222-891 if you have any other thoughts to add to that conversation. Now, this was from the morning program this morning, and this is an interesting one. So the South Australian Motorsport Board wants more of the parkland so they can run the grand final supercar race this year. There's some sort of additional race which is still undercover at the moment. We're under wraps. And so Rory spoke with the Lord Mayor, Jane Lomax-Smith, of the Adelaide City Council. She's also the presiding member of the Adelaide Parklands Authority, and just try to dig into what the Motorsport Board is looking for.
1: And the impact that will have on the sustainable, the environmental areas.
2: Lord Mayor, let's walk through some of these individually if we can. Let's start with the increase or the proposed increase in footprint. It's not a little bit of space here. It's more than 140,000 square metres of parkland. They're stretching on the current plans into a different part of the parklands onto Greenhill Road, are they not, Park 17?
1: Well, it is a bit of a shock to us because they're taking an area which is on the other side of the wetlands and using it for car parking. It means that the public, we are concerned, will be parking their car on Greenhill Road. And that's already leased out, of course. Lease owners may be operating there with sports events. But it's inevitable that even if we have the butterfly conservation zone fenced, human nature is such that if you've got to get from one side of the fence to the other, you know, people tend to just jump over a fence and keep going. And if there are hundreds and hundreds of cars parked along Greenhill Road in this new area, the proximity to the conservation zone is of concern. But it's also the amount of alienation. And I think that what we're looking at now in Victoria Park is another associated car race, the nature of which we haven't been told. It's still under wraps, but they're having to move on the consultation. And let's be clear, because I've heard this story before and it gets up my nose every time I hear it. Keep being told that the council processes and approvals hold things up. That's nonsense. These approvals are so-called, they're not approvals. We have no approval right in terms of the major events. They declare the zone, they declare the major event, and they are only required to consult us. And we just go through the process that was set down by the Parliament. It's not council processes. The Caterpillar Board, which is meeting on Wednesday, is a joint board set up by the government and the council, which is supposed to chart the direction for the future of the parkland. So this is a creature of the government's making, and we are not being obstructive. But I tell you what we are doing. We're asking questions because we have the right to ask questions because we've maintained this park for 150 years.
0: Let's see how that pans out. We already know that looks like a number of trees will go from Victoria Park for the MotoGP, but now the Motorsport Board want more of the area for an additional race, the details of which we're still unclear on. 10 to 7, we'll get to Chris Danaher shortly. Might take a quick call from Faye, who is in Windsor Gardens. Hello, Faye.
3: Yes, hello, Spence. Two matters. First of all, I would just like to talk about the election for the blind and vision impaired people when it was on at the time. I know it was well and truly over.
0: Yeah.
3: It's just we had 750 of our people use the telephone service at that time, 750, and okay. It was great.
0: Oh, good. Well, you got the message out there. Now, what about dogs? What about dogs
3: and
0: in cafes?
3: Dog cafe business.
0: Yeah.
3: Yes, look, it's just ridiculous. I think that, if people don't like it where dogs are, go somewhere else. That's all I can say to it. And I've never heard of self-training, neither. I
0: would
3: have thought you had to do accredited like your last caller.
0: Yeah, well, I'm going to dig into that, Faye. Thank you.
3: Yeah.
0: Okay.
3: See have a nice evening.
0: You too. Bye-bye. It is 9 to 7.
4: Nikolai Bailhart's with Drive.
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1: News today that Neil Danaher has finally succumbed to motor neuron disease, which he has been, well, really fighting hard for the past 13 years. The Danaher family is an incredible family. There's no other way of describing them. So in March this year, I had a chance to speak with Neil's brother, Chris Danaher. I wanted to play a little bit of that interview. He was at Wollunga Oval when I spoke with him, and he was involved in a bike ride through South Australia raising money for motor neuron disease. And it does indicate that the Danaher family is quite extraordinary.
2: What a family! You grew up with 10 siblings.
3: Yeah, no, well, that's probably, that's our mother and father's, that's we're blessed as of when you say it like that. Well, I say to people now, the greatest thing you have is a good mum and dad.
1: Yeah.
3: And, we're blessed to have a wonderful mother and father. We're very close. We're very lucky that way.
1: Yeah. And you know what? I heard an interview that that Neil's daughter did. And the question was put to her that the family has taken a fighting attitude rather than a victim attitude. And I think that's pretty well the attitude of the Danaher family, full stop, isn't it?
3: Spence, there's a very competitive when we buy it, we like to buy it hard, put it that way.
1: Yep.
3: I think that's a good way of looking at the character that our parents have instilled in us, that if you go and try something, we'll go and try really, really hard. That's probably certainly shining through Neil. Yes.
1: So tell me the history of this ride. This is the pedal cure for MND ride. What's the history behind this, Chris?
3: History behind it. It started in 2018, and my brother-in-law he rides bikes a lot, and through some acquaintances, the inaugural ride left with only 23 riders, but we're up to our fifth that runs every second year. It was in Tasmania 2 years ago, and we are close to probably, or they are, pedal cure for M&D are up to, hopefully we'll get to 2.5 mil raising in that five pedal cures. I'll be up to 2.5 mil, hopefully, after we finish this one, which is a super effort because there's we average about 100 riders. And they just put on a social page and ask for donations, and they all come up with about $5,000, which is unbelievable. They're just normal people, or somebody that's been touched, or wants to get on board and help our cause.
1: It would also be a pretty amazing group of humans that you're with at the moment, all of whom are motivated, and all of whom are, you know, passionate riders as well. So this is a good group to be with, Chris.
3: It is. And again, that giving just shines through that I'm talking about. And it's everybody knows what MND is now, and the back of his Australian of the Year and being recognised for what he's done. It's just, it's come so far, but we still don't know what causes it. And if I said to your listeners, if they were listening out there, and if I said to them that if you got diagnosed with MND tomorrow, how would you feel? Would you be able to, you know? And it took Neil a while to pick up the baton. But this comes from nowhere. There's no cause, and there is a generic a strain of it, but I know that. But there's people that are just so innocent, and then just seem to be. And we hear stories on our journey all the time of a young family that one's been diagnosed, and the average is 2 years. It's a horror show.
1: It's an awful condition, and the fact that Neil has just kept going is quite extraordinary. In fact, I revisited Chris, and I'm sure you know the interview I'm talking about. Neil did an interview with Tim Watson on Channel 7, probably not long after he went public with his condition. And he mentioned then, look, we've set up this little organisation to try and get some money together. You know, we're only a small group, and we've just set up this small organisation, and we're going to try and get some money together, and we're going to try and do something about raising awareness and things like that. Wow. Hasn't that come to fruition?

0: And you know what? Wow, he Spence, that, you know, he did form his fight M&D with Ian Davis and Angie Cunningham. But the ripple effect that goes to fight M&D South Australia, the fight M&D, not fight, like Motor Neuron Victoria, Motor Neuron South Australia, Motor Neuron in every other state, that we're all on the same team. You know, this is the ripple effect that people know what it is now, and that we're all fighting for that cure. And we're all on the same team, and I just hope that we can all work together and just get there quicker. You know, and all this Spence, he wants to do it with a smile on his face. He doesn't want anybody to feel sorry for him. He wants people to laugh. He wants them to have fun. When we do these things like the Danaher Drive or the Pedal Cure or the freeze at the G, he wants people to be happy. He doesn't want it to look down and look sad. He wants people to be able to enjoy it, laugh, and that's the greatest thing we can do in life.
1: Yeah, it's a super good point. It's not going to stop, though, Chris, when he does go, which is inevitable. There will be a period of great mourning, like when we lost Jim Steins. I mean, you know, when we lost Jim, I mean, he had the same sort of attitude. You know, he wanted to fight his condition, and eventually he succumbed to it. And when we lost Jim, there was a real period of genuine grieving and mourning, and that will be the case with Neil as well. But I guess what, as a family, you'll be able to do is really celebrate his achievements in adversity.
0: Yeah, and I hope we celebrate a lot before he's gone, Spence. That's what I hope. Yeah.
1: Oh, me too. Did the four of you represent New South Wales in a game together?
0: Yeah, we did. And that was one of those, that's as nearly as good as winning the premiership that day it was.
1: Yeah.
0: For my father and my family and mum and that, to beat Victoria in Sydney. And it was a very wet night, but one of my fondest memories of my football career.
1: Yeah.
0: It's right up there with winning the premiership.
1: What a moment. Wow. Yeah.
0: Amazing for us to share that as a family and everyone being there and beating Victoria with a strong side. And South Australia, what? And your South Australian listeners know what it's like to beat Victoria from New South Wales, where we got whipped all the time. And this is why you never give up. And this is why you keep fighting, because you have your day in the sun.
1: Yeah.
0: We had our day in the sun that night. It was pouring rain. It was unbelievable.
1: Excellent. Yeah. Chris Danaher, Neil Danaher's brother, I spoke with him in March of this year when he was in South Australia on a fundraising ride through Wollonga and also through the Barossa. Time for the news, 7 o'clock.
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4: Good evening, Richard Davies with ABC News. Iran says it isn't close to signing an agreement to end the US-Israeli war on the country. Here's Sara Amir.
5: The Iranian Foreign Ministry says it has the framework of an agreement with Washington in place, but nobody can say a deal between the US and Iran is imminent. Washington, on the other hand, has been suggesting talks are heading in the right direction, with U.S. Secretary of State Marco Rubio touting an agreement could be on the horizon. Tehran says the plan currently in the works has no specific details about the management of the Strait of Hormuz, adding that it will not take tolls on the vital oil shipping route. Iran also says it's not currently taking part in any negotiations on its nuclear program.
4: Former AFL champion and tireless campaigner Neil Danaher will be honoured at a state funeral following his death, aged 65. Ethan Seidemann reports.
6: Danaher has died after a 13-year battle with motor neurone disease, during which he also dedicated himself to raising awareness and funds in search of a cure. John Fryers from the Melbourne fan club, The Demon Army, says Danaher's advocacy reflects his time as a selfless player and coach.
7: I just think of him as a person that puts everybody else first, and what he has done over the years for MND. And it's not about Neil, it's about the cause.
6: Victorian Premier Jacinta Allen says he was a great Australian.
8: And offered to Jan and the family the services of a state funeral to honour the incredible commitment and legacy of Neil Danaher, and the family have accepted.
6: Neil Danaher is survived by his wife Jan, their four children, and multiple grandchildren.

0: Independent MP Kate Chaney says she won't rule out joining a new political party in the future, but that time isn't now. Independent Zali Steggall, Allegra Spender and Senator David Pocock say they've been discussing the prospect of forming a new progressive party to help counter the rise of One Nation. But Ms Chaney, who represents the seat of Curtin in WA, says at the moment she can deliver for her community as an independent.
1: We've seen that politicians should be very, very careful about ruling things out forever. So I won't say not ever, but I'm really focused on delivering for my community, and I think I can do that through making the laws better, through driving the national agenda.
0: There's optimism that proposed changes to current tax systems will benefit Australians in the long run. The government will introduce laws to curb tax breaks for investors and will combine its entire tax package with controversial changes to negative gearing and the capital gains tax discount. Former Treasury Secretary Martin Parkinson believes these tax reforms are going in the right direction, but that more thought must be put into implementation.
2: If you go back to the pre-99 capital gains tax, we have averaging over 5 years so that you didn't get all of your capital gain taxed in 1 year and push you into really high tax bracket. That doesn't matter for high income earners, but for people who might have an investment property, it's a sort of a fairer way of dealing with it.
0: The Premier says work on the Torrens to Darlington Road project is progressing well and hasn't been hit by any cost blowouts. The $15.4 billion project is due to be completed in 2031. The state opposition has called on the government for transparency about the project's contingency and how much it's costing. Premier Peter Malinauskas says while the project is on budget, there is also a contingency in place.
3: There is, of course, in every project, when you cost it, you have to factor in a contingency, and that's a contingency that may prove to be very useful, particularly given, you know, cost pressures that we see in infrastructure projects around the world. Australia's no exception.
0: Former Australian Olympic medalist James Magnusson has finished last in the 100-metre and 50-metre freestyle at the Enhanced Games for athletes using performance-enhancing drugs. Mark Fennell is at the Games in Las Vegas.
4: Yes, in terms of his placement, no, it did not go well for James Magnusson. He came last. But to talk to him, you wouldn't be able to tell that he was anything less than thrilled, because that boy got a massive payday. And that's the part of this event that nobody, I think, is... Well, maybe not nobody, but I feel like it's kind of the missing part of the equation. I spent the better part of the last couple of days talking to the organisers, the athletes, the cardiologist. And when you talk to the athletes that have actually involved 42 athletes from around the world, you ask them, why did you agree to be a part of this event? And they all just look at you point blank and go, the money.
0: Checking tomorrow's weather, showers across most districts, less likely across the far north. Port Lincoln and Port Pirie both 17, Renmark 19, Mount Gambier 18, Adelaide a shower or two tomorrow, a top of 19, it's currently 13.9. Wednesday a shower or two in 19. ABC News.
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9: 7:05, lines are open for the blockbuster quiz, 1300 222 891. Fair bit of correspondence coming through about the conversation we were having before 7 o'clock, which was around dogs in cafes and whether they should be allowed to be inside, etc. Look, I've got to say the vast majority of those of you texting through are saying they shouldn't be allowed inside. And other people reinforcing it really does depend on the dog as well. In fact, this text is an interesting one from BK. He says, I walked past a cafe in the main street of Normanville and there was a dog next to an outdoor table that completely lost the plot when I walked past it, barking like crazy. The owners who were sitting at the table said nothing to the dog. There was no attempt to try and reprimand it. Yeah, that's not good. You can't blame the dog when the owners clearly aren't trying to discipline it at all, because dogs are just doing what comes naturally and they just have to learn that that's not the sort of thing that you can do when you're in a public area. So unless they are under threat, of course. So, yeah, no, thank you, BK. And you're right, it's about the dog, really. And I wouldn't take my dog into a cafe because she would just take over. That's the problem. Mind you, as I've said before, if you want to meet a partner, get a corgi. Because you cannot go for a walk with that dog and not meet people. It's quite incredible. 7 past 7 is the time. 1-300-222-891 is the number to call. Let's do the quiz.
7: Yeah, I reckon it's the director's chair.
9: Woohoo! It's the director's chair!
10: I love it. Like, that's why I keep listening. I can't stop listening because I want to hear these questions.
9: It's very fibrous, Koala Poo, by the way.
11: Yeah, yeah. You probably could polish it, but anyway.
9: Yeah, actually, you probably could. Since when have bats been insects, Steve?
12: When I'm on the quiz with you.
9: Okay, all right.
13: Thanks for playing soft.
9: 1-300-222-891. The categories tonight: proud anthems, seven wonders to behold, prime ministers, the Danahers. I had to put that in. Oh, and this is also very much about me. Famous granddaughters. 1-300-222-891. G'day, Greg. How are you, my friend? You're healthy and happy?
14: Oh, yeah.
9: Oh, yeah. That wasn't very convincing.
14: I have a history of sounding unenthusiastic, even when I'm not.
9: Okay. Well, you're allowed to be enthusiastic around me. Now, what would you like to go with? Famous granddaughters, the Danahers.
14: I'll go with Prime Ministers, I think.
9: Prime Ministers, okay. Which Australian Prime Minister was born in 1939?
14: John Howard.
9: John Howard is correct. One from one. Which Australian Prime Minister published novels claiming John Bunyan possessed him 49 times? I'll give you three options. A, Joseph Lyons, B, Andrew Deakin, or C, Ben Chifley?
14: I've heard of all three of those. I'm going to tell you when, roughly, when they were prime ministers, but at this story, I'd be totally guessing. Well, so I'll go with Deakin.
9: Deakin is correct. Two from two. Apparently, he's a keen spiritualist who believed he received political advice from the shades of dead statesmen. Wow.
14: Well, that word spiritualist gave me an idea. There's a joke about a headline about a midget spiritualist on the run from the law. Small, medium, at large.
9: Oh, boom, boom. Sticking with prime ministers, who was the only prime minister to have been sworn in while a senator? Was it A, John McEwen, B, William McMahon, or C, John Gorton?
14: Gorton, I think.
9: It was Gorton, three from three. He was sworn in as 19th Prime Minister of Australia in 1968 following the disappearance of Harold Holt.
14: Yeah.
9: And so he had to subsequently resign from the Senate. Yeah,
14: Gorton was the first one I can remember being Prime Minister.
9: Yeah, well, so he resigned from the Senate and won a by-election for the lower house in 1968. Last one in Prime Ministers. Which Prime Minister ended the White Australia policy and created the SBS network to support multiculturalism? Was it A, Bob Hawke, B, Malcolm Fraser, or C, Gough Whitlam?
14: Fraser.
9: It was Fraser. I got that one wrong. I thought that was Whitlam. Four from 4. Right. So that's got those questions out of the way very quickly. Seven ancient wonders to behold, proud anthems, the Danahers, and famous granddaughters.
14: I'll go with the seven wonders, right?
9: Seven wonders. How many of the seven wonders of the ancient world were in Egypt?
14: One.
9: Not one, Greg, but four is a fantastic start. Thank you, my friend. Take care. Okay. Bye-bye. 11 past 7 is the time. 891 ABC Adelaide, South Australia, Broken Hill. Hello, Tess.
15: Oh, hello.
9: Haven't spoken to you for a while. You're all good?
15: Yes. I've just been very busy. And I have tuned in a couple of times, but sometimes a bit later in the quiz.
9: Okay, so, that's all right. That's cool. I'm glad you're going to be involved tonight. Okay, how many of the seven wonders of the ancient world were in Egypt? We know it's not one.
15: No, I would have thought one because I'm sort of going through them in my head. Well, I'll say two.
9: Two is correct. I would have said one as well, the Great Pyramids of Giza, of course. And
15: yeah, what was the other one?
9: The Lighthouse of Alexandria.
15: Alexandria, right.
9: One from one for you. Okay. Do you want to stick with ancient wonders or you can move on to proud anthems, famous granddaughters or the Danahers?
15: Well, being so I have a granddaughter, I'll go famous granddaughters.
9: Famous granddaughters. I've got two as of the weekend. Now, American actress Riley Keough is the eldest granddaughter of which famous singer? I'm going to give you three options. A is Jean Pitney, B is Elvis Presley, and C is Jim Reeves.
15: Oh, goodness. Well, it's not... What were the options again?
9: A is Jean Pitney, B is Elvis Presley, and C is Jim Reeves.
15: I'll say Elvis Presley.
9: Elvis Presley is correct. You are two from two. Okay, you have to excuse the pronunciation here. Charlotte Casiraghi. Charlotte Casiraghi, Casiraghi, right, is a journalist, writer, and was the face of Yves Saint Laurent's 2018 fashion campaign. She is the granddaughter of which actress turned princess?
15: Well, the only actress turned princess I can think of is Grace Kelly.
9: That'd be it. Three from three. Okay. Who is Henry Fonda's famous actress granddaughter? A, Bridget Fonda, B, Julie Fonda, or C, Jane Fonda?
15: Oh, it would be Bridget Fonda, wouldn't it?
9: It is. Four from four. Wow. We are ripping through these today. Who is Drew Barrymore's grandfather?
15: Oh, gosh. Well, her father was John Barrymore, wasn't he? Who would be her grandfather? I don't think I know. Can't really think. Is he famous?
9: He is famous. He is famous, and you may be on the wrong track there.
15: Okay. So not John Barrymore.
9: Why don't you give me an answer you think it's not?
15: Well, it may be John then.
9: It is John Barrymore.
15: Right. I thought he was her father. Sorry,
9: he was born in 1882 or something like that, John Barrymore. And Drew was about nearly 50 now, isn't she, Drew Barrymore? She'd be up around that age by now.
15: Yeah.
9: You're in the lead, Tess. You're on five now. Seven ancient wonders to behold, proud anthems, or the Danahers?
15: Well, I really don't know much about the Danahers. I better go with the wonders, I think.
9: Housed in the Temple of Zeus at Olympia in Western Greece, the statue of Zeus stood 12 metres high and was destroyed in an earthquake in the 5th century BC. Who sculpted it?
15: Well, that's a very good question.
9: I'll give you three options. And Paul is a shocker. Andronico Paulus Isti, Phidias, or Praxiteles. Praxiteles, Phidias, or Andronico Pouloides.
15: Well, I'm not going to try and repeat any of those names. I'll take a stab, probably wrong. I'll say A.
9: A is not correct, but you're in the lead on five, though, Tess. Thank you.
15: Thankfully,
9: I don't have to say A again. Thank you, Tess. 1-300-222-891. There are lines free. Get involved in the quiz. It's 16 past 7. Boy, we are ripping through the questions tonight. Marie Claire in the NT. Hello, Marie Claire.
16: Good Good evening. How are you?
9: Good, thank you. So, we're looking for the sculptor of Zeus, the 12-metre-high statue that was destroyed in an earthquake in the 5th century BCE. Was it B, Phidias, or C, Praxiteles?
16: Oh, I'm going to go Phidias.
9: Phidias is correct. You are one from one.
16: Well, it was a
9: 50-50. Okay, now that's good. Oh, I don't know what other words Goff has thrown in here at me tonight, but we'll get to those shortly. There are lines free, 1-300-222-891. Get involved in the quiz. Haven't heard from Lee for a week or so. What's going on there, Lee? If you're listening, give us a call. I want to make sure you're okay. Okay. So do you want to stick with the Ancient Wonders, or we can go Proud Anthems or the Danahers?
16: I'll stay with Ancient.
9: Stay with Ancient, okay. The Colossus of Rhodes stood 33 metres high, but only stood for 56 years. Another one that was destroyed in an earthquake, which was in 224 BC. The statue is of which Greek god? Is it Ares, Poseidon, or Helios?
16: Poseidon.
9: Not Poseidon. Oh, Marie-Claire, I wanted you to hang around. Okay.
16: But anyway, good
9: okay.
16: fun.
9: See ya. Bye-bye. 1-300-222-891. There are lots of lines free. Where are you? Come on, jump on the phone. There's plenty of chances for you to win. 1-300-222-891. Michael in Campbelltown. Hello, Michael.
17: Hi, Spence. Yeah, talking about, I've been standing for 70 years. Anyway. Yeah.
9: And so haven't been taken by an earthquake at this stage?
17: There's a few cracks in the cement around here. Though.
9: Yeah, yeah, me too. Okay.
17: How's Vicky, all right?
9: All good. And also equally as excited by the fact that we have our second granddaughter, which was born on the weekend.
17: Oh, boy. Oh, granddaughter.
9: Granddaughter, so. Yeah. So she's, yeah, yeah. And she is just nothing.
17: Have they named her yet?
9: Yes, they have. So her name is a name that I have not heard before, and it's going to take a little while for me to get used to it, but her name is Wilba, W-I-L-B-A.
17: Wilba? Sounds like Wilba Wilde.
9: Huh? Well, that's U-R. So Wilba is a girl's name. And
17: I've got to look that up after.
9: Apparently it has Germanic heritage.
17: Germanic.
9: Yeah, and apparently it sort of means somebody who makes decisions and things. But no, it's not a name I'm familiar with. Her middle name is Spencer, though.
17: Oh, yeah.
9: So the Spencer name lives on in the Denny family. So, yeah.
17: So no problem with the birth? No,
9: she is absolutely gorgeous. She is perfect. Yeah. And, I bawled my eyes out, of course, which I'm pathetic. Every time I see a newborn baby, I cry. I can't help it. It's just what I do. I don't know.
17: That's what babies do, cry. Too, yeah.
9: Well, I must be a big baby.
17: Okay, now, what was that?
9: Okay, the Colossus of Rhodes. It stood 33 metres high, only stood for 56 years after an earthquake destroyed the statue. That was in 224 BC. It's a statue of which Greek god? Is it, I don't know, is it Ares or Ars? A-R-E-S. Is it, I don't know how that's pronounced. RS or I don't know, or Helios, A or C.
17: I think it was Helios.
9: Okay, you are correct. One from one.
17: Oh, that's a change. Yeah.
9: Okay, so want to stick with Ancient Wonders, Proud Anthems, or the Danahers?
17: Yeah, well, sad passing of Neil Danaher today.
9: Yeah,
17: he fought that terrible disease.
9: Yeah, awesome human being.
17: Great footballer, you know, the Danahers, both of them.
9: Yeah. Do you want to go with the Danahers?
17: Yeah, okay. Let's give it a go. Yeah.
9: Let's give it a go. Okay. How many children made up the Danaher family?
17: How many?
9: Yeah.
17: Oh, any options or not?
9: It's a lot. There's no... I haven't got any options. It's been mentioned a number of times today. Michael,
17: are you talking about the amount of
9: how many
17: grandchildren as well?
9: No. Children make up the Danaher family. In other words, so Neil and his siblings, right? Neil Danaher and his siblings. How many were there in total?
17: Oh, yeah, I haven't heard that part on the news. I'll say, are they on a current affair now? I don't know, three, four.
9: Well, he played football with three brothers.
17: That's right. Yeah, yeah. He did. Three, so there's some more than you.
9: There's more than that. There's a fair bit more than that.

0: Are we talking about single or double figures?
1: We are into double figures here.
0: Okay. I don't know, 12.
1: 12 is close, but not correct. see ya, Michael. See ya, mate. Bye bye.
0: Bye.
1: 23 past seven. Hello, Simon. Hello, Simon. Hello. Why is Simon not there? Hello, Simon.
2: Hang on a second.
1: Hello, mate. How are you?
2: I'm very good. How are you?
1: Good, thank you. So, this is my good friend, Simon. How are you, buddy?
2: I'm really pleased you've had another granddaughter. That's exciting.
1: I know. Yep. So,
2: And when you were talking about who carved the statue,
1: yeah.
2: I thought it was actually Compolites, but maybe I'm
1: There'd be one
2: my
1: of those
2: tongue
1: around
2: is
1: here
2: still
1: somewhere.
2: frozen.
1: Now, Simon,
2: Yes.
1: how many siblings did Neil Danaher
2: Well, if
1: have?
2: you've been listening to the radio all afternoon, you know it was 10.
1: He had 10 siblings, but how many children in the family?
2: In his, oh, it's got to be 11, sorry. I
1: 11
2: was very
1: is
2: good at math.
1: 11 is correct. What a family. Okay.
2: Yeah,
1: Right.
2: Mrs. Danaher must have been, anyway,
1: Busy.
2: moving on.
1: Busy. Okay, so do you want to stick with the Danahers?
2: Oh, look, I'll give it a crack. I've listened to enough of, people, saying lovely things about him, so we'll give it a crack.
1: Okay, in what year did Neil Danaher coach Melbourne to the AFL Grand Final?
2: Oh, gosh.
1: We lost.
2: I know, and I can't even remember who you played. Was Joe Gutnik the president then?
1: Possibly, actually. Yeah, he might have been president then. And we lost to Essendon by 10 goals.
2: 93?
1: No, Simon. Oh,
2: What
1: good.
2: was it? No, you can't
1: I
2: tell me,
1: can't
2: can
1: tell you. No. You're going to have to keep
2: you?
1: listening to the radio. How's the family? Everyone healthy and happy?
2: Everyone's great.
1: Good.
2: Everyone's great. Everyone's wonderful. So congratulations on the other one. So
1: Thank you,
2: that's
1: mate.
2: good.
1: Thank you, mate. Okay. See you,
2: All right.
1: Simon. See you, buddy. Bye.
2: Bye.
1: 24 past 7, 891 ABC Adelaide, South Australia, Broken Hill. And 105.7 ABC Radio, Darwin and the Northern Territory. We have lines free at the moment. Hop to it, 1300 222 891. Hello, Chris.
3: Oh, so soon. Hello.
1: How are you?
3: Not too bad.
1: Okay. Now, in what year, Chris, did Neil Danaher coach Melbourne to the AFL Grand Final?
3: I'm going to have to ask John that one.
4: Well, it was 2000 and I don't know if it was.
3: Oh, come on, say something, John.
4: 2003.
3: No.
1: Oh, it was the same year that Shane Woe-Woden won a Brownlow.
3: 2000?
1: What do you want to go with? Give me a definitive answer here, Chris.
3: Oh, 2000.
1: 2000 is correct.
4: Oh, sugar. How did you do that?
1: 2000.

0: 10 goals. And and David Schwartz nearly kicked the first goal, and I just about leapt in the air. But anyway, now, do you want to stick? Do you want to stick with the Danaher's, or you can go with Seven Inches or Proud Anthems?
1: Let's go Seven Wonders.
0: Seven Wonders. Okay, there's one left. Philo of Byzantium is known to have said. I'm getting to dislike Paul Gough more and more. All the time. Here we go. I have seen the walls and hanging gardens of ancient Babylon, the statue of Olympian Zeus, the Colossus of Rhodes, the mighty work of the high pyramids, and the tomb of Meleusis. But when I saw the temple at Ephesus rising to the clouds, all of these wonders were put in the shade. What was he referring to? Is it A, the Temple of Heracles? Is it B, the Temple of Artemis? Or C, the Temple of Gaia?
1: Was that you or Gough with this one?
0: This is Paul Gough. Yep, you can blame him.
1: Go on, what did you say, John?
2: Heracles.
1: What, Heracles? Is that an answer? Is that one of the
0: answers is Temple of Heracles. The other one is Temple of Artemis or the Temple of Gaia.
1: No, you said A, now you want B.
2: I don't care.
1: Well, A
0: is incorrect. No, Tim Dan with your cup of tea tonight, John. See you, buddy. See you, mate. 28 past 7, 891 ABC Adelaide, South Australia, Broken Hill to Darwin. Hello, Harrison.
3: Oh, hello. I'm about
0: him, yeah. Now, okay, so I'm not going to read that whole thing again.
3: Can you?
0: No. So is it B, the Temple of Artemis, or C, the Temple of Gaia?
3: I'm going to go C, the Temple of Gaia.
0: Oh, have another go, Harrison.
3: B.
0: The Temple of Artemis. You can have, yeah.
3: Thank you.
0: Okay, no worries. You're one from one. Okay, so you've got Proud Anthems or the Danaher's.
3: Can we go back to the Danaher's, please? I'm a tragic
0: dude. Okay. Oh, me too.

0: You're gonna have not him, not on.
1: There's four of them. They, at one stage, in fact, we are going to talk inside the next half hour or so with someone who played in a game, former Essendon player, who played in a game with the, all four brothers playing in the Essendon squad, which had never happened before, only happened once.
0: Yes, Neil Danaher. Neil Danaher. I know it. I do know it, but I can't, it's not coming to me. It's stressful, the quiz. This is my first time calling.
1: Don't be stressed. See, us Melbourne supporters, we know about adversity. We know how to deep breathe and then concentrate and work out exactly what the answer is. That's what we do when we're Melbourne supporters.
0: Yeah, that's true. That's true. Okay, I'm going to have a think.
1: Okay.
0: I think I do have one, but I don't have the others. You need all of them, though.
1: I want all of them, yeah.
0: Okay. I do have Terry Danaher.
1: Terry is another one, yes.
0: But I don't think I have the others.
1: I'm sorry. Oh, Harrison, look, I don't want to say I'm angry, but I am disappointed. See you, mate. You ring again.
0: Thanks so much.
1: See you, buddy. All right. Bye. James.
2: Disappointed or enlightened with me?
1: Now, how are you with your Danaher knowledge?
2: I've got this one 100% correct.
1: Okay,
2: I've got Mr. Danaher, Mr. Danaher, Mr. Danaher, and Master Danaher.
1: Correct. Now, the four Danaher brothers. We've got.
2: I'm sorry, was there a Mrs. Danaher in there? Sorry, I didn't.
1: We have Neil and Terry so far, James.
2: Yeah. Crack myself up. Jim and Edward.
1: Not Jim and Edward. And look, I got to say, look, I have to respond to a text that Tina has sent through. And she has said, good evening. I feel it's very disrespectful that someone has passed away today and his family is being used on the quiz, which is entertainment. I refer to Neil Danaher. The poor man hasn't been buried yet. The family's mourning. Bad human value, Spence. And that's from Tina. Look, I'm sorry you feel that way, but you know what? I actually did think about that. And one of the things, and I've replayed a little bit of the interview that I did with Chris Danaher in March,

0: to learn more about the family via the quiz. So, Tina, I did actually give some thought to that, and I promise you that. But I don't think there's any disrespect here. This is my way of being respectful to a family who is amazing. And Neil wanted to laugh all the time and make people laugh and didn't look for sympathy. And unfortunately, MND was always going to take him. So I understand your point, but that's my rationale there. Sorry, James, that was a bit of a dissertation. But
1: No. I think everyone's got their right to an opinion.
0: Yeah, yeah.
1: Nobody's right, nobody's wrong. But I'm sure if the family didn't want it, they would have said something to the direction that I wanted the media to go.
0: Yeah. So, and as Chris Dannett has said, he said, you know what? Neil didn't want sympathy. He just wanted to make people laugh and people to be happy. And he wanted to fight this thing. He knew it was going to kill him. But what an incredible job he did raising money. So, anyway. Now, James, you've got no idea who the other two brothers are, do you?
1: Can I add Chris in there?
0: You can add Chris. You can. Chris is one in there. Okay, that's three down.

0: It's been on the news and I've completely forgotten. Sorry, Spence. 2015?
1: 2015 is very close. It's very close. He actually was diagnosed a year before he went public with it. But no, it's not 2015. Thanks, Jordan. Thanks for the call, mate. See ya. Bye. And Jordan from Golden Grove. Hello, Jordan.
2: And hello. How are you, Spence?
1: Good, thank you. So I'm going to just quickly mention that we have some lines free. 1-300-222-891 is the number to call. Now, in what year was Neil Danaher diagnosed with MND? 2015 was close, but not quite.
2: 2013?
1: 2013 is correct. 2013. So for 16 years, he lived with a condition that in many cases takes people after 2 years.
2: Yep.
1: It's an,
2: I think you mean 13 years.
1: What did I say? 16? Oh, 13. Did I say 16 years? So I'm sorry, 2026. Yeah, my apologies. 13 years. Thank you. Right. You shouldn't do maths on air, should you? No. Yeah, no, but still, 13 years he lived with that that that's really incredible. Unfair condition. Yeah. And boy, and he did so much good with, you know, in adversity. So the family's accepted a state funeral. So that will be a celebration. There's no doubt about that. So, but as I said, he didn't actually make it known publicly until 2014. So he knew a year before he went public. Right. Now, we only have proud anthems to go here, Jordan.
2: No worries.
1: Okay. Here we go. All right. This is another golf special.
2: Oh, no.
1: Oh, don't be afraid, Jordan. Don't be afraid. Okay. Which Asian country's anthem is Jana Gana Mana? Is it A, the Philippines, B, Malaysia, or C, India?
2: What is it again? Sorry?
1: Jana Gana Mana. I think it could be Jana Gana Mana. Or Jana Gana Mana. It's JANA GANA MANA.
2: Is it Malaysia?
1: No.
2: No.
1: But I want you to have another go.
2: I think it'd be India.
1: It is India. One from one. How'd you get that, Jordan? You're really clever.
2: I don't know.
1: Oh, no. Okay. Which country has the... Oh, two. Jordan's two from two. Sorry. Which country has the longest anthem lyrically? It has 158 stanzas, which would take nearly an hour to sing all the way through. Wow.
2: Oh my God.
1: Is it A, Turkey, B, Greece, or C, Romania?
2: Oh, it'd only be a guess, and I think Greece.
1: Greece is correct. You are two from two.
2: Three from three.
1: Oh, three from three. Oh, yeah. You know, I'm getting all my maths wrong with you, Jordan, aren't I?
2: No, I'm listening.
1: Now,

0: first person, with the nation referred to as I. Is it A, the Principality of Andorra, B, Liechtenstein, or C, Burundi? A, B, or C?
1: I've never heard of any of those. I would just B.
0: Not B. No, not B. Good, okay, see you, Jordan. Nice to talk to you, mate. Bye-bye.
1: Thanks,
0: Ben. Bye-bye. Neville from Mitcham. Hello, Neville.
2: Hello, Stents. How are you going?
0: Good, thank you. So you've got a 50-50 chance here.
2: Yeah.
0: Which country's national anthem tells its story in the first person, with the nation referred to as I? Is it the Principality of Andorra or Burundi?
2: Burundi.
0: Have another go. The Principality of Andorra.
2: There you go.
0: The eye is imagined as a princess being protected by her prince. There you go.
2: Oh, there you go.
0: Yeah. Okay.
2: New education.
0: Now, Neville, this is the last question. And regardless, I'm not going to take any more calls. Regardless, you are going to get to do the sign-off tonight. So get yourself organised, all right?
2: Yeah, okay. Yeah,
0: okay, all right. Okay, which national anthem is only 32 characters long, making it the shortest in the world and the oldest in the world? Is it A, China, B, Japan, or C, Taiwan?
2: Japan.
0: It is Japan, 2 from 2. In dubious circumstances. Thank you, Neville. Now, you want to do the sign-off? You know what to do, don't you?
2: No.
0: Okay, so the sign-off is, in your best delivery, is you have to say, thanks for playing soft.
2: Thanks for playing soft.

0: In an unguarded moment at 17 to 8 on 891 ABC Adelaide, South Australia, Broken Hill, 105.7 ABC Radio, Darwin and the Northern Territory. Spence Denny is my name. Nice to have you along. A Monday night and a very sad night, even though it was inevitable. The day that we lose an incredible human being in Neil Danaher, one of 11 children, wow, from Ungerii in New South Wales. Basically, the West Wyalong Hospital maternity unit existed for the sake of the Danaher family. So many people in that family. It's just an amazing family. When I played a bit of Chris Danaher earlier tonight, and he was very generous when I spoke with him in March. I want to play just a little bit of an interview that was done with Neil's daughter. Her name is Beck Danaher. And along with a couple of other people, including Neil, of course, Beck set up the Fight MND campaign. In fact, after 8 o'clock, we're going to talk about MND a bit more and the sort of work that's being done at the moment and just how close we are. In fact, via text, and I'd like to investigate this further. Thank you, Michelle, for your text. Michelle says she listened with great interest to a conversation that Nikolai had with someone who was with MND South Australia, I think it was. Now, talking about chemical toxins and trying to work out why there's been an increase in MND in South Australia and whether it is linked to things like GM crops and agricultural chemicals and things like that. So we'll touch on that as well. I mean, the science is still out on all of that, but it's certainly a conversation worth having, I think. And I'm actually also going to catch up with Kieran Spawn, who played with the four Danahers at Essendon. He came in just as Neil was at the tail end of his time at Essendon, because early on he played a lot of consistent games, a lot of consecutive games, but injuries really played a big part in the tail end of Neil's career. And so he eventually retired from football in 1990. And Kieran played in the 1990 grand final, which was against Collingwood, infamous grand final involving a lot of physical activity, that's for sure. But in that grand final, Kieran played with the other three Danahers, who are Chris, Anthony and Terry. So that was Neil's last year before he retired, didn't play in the GF, and went into a bit of an assistant role also, sort of before moving to, went to Fremantle, I think, for a little while, and then to Melbourne. I'd need to double-check that as an assistant as well. And I worked as an assistant elsewhere before moving to the senior coaching role at Melbourne. I just need to double-check on that. Anyway, as it turns out, this is the way that Neil told his daughter Beck about the diagnosis.
1: I'll never forget Dad sitting me down. He was living in WA at the time. I was in Victoria. He took me out for coffee, and it's not often that I get that opportunity of one-on-one time, so I thought it was pretty special. but he sat me down and he said the core purpose for him being over here was to get a second opinion. He's been diagnosed with MND, but he did it in such a cavalier way. He's such a protective dad. It didn't seem like too big a deal. And I think everyone's automatic question is, okay, no worries. So what are we going to do? So it was a real shock to hear that there was no effective treatments, that there was no cure. 27 months is the average lifespan. I was looking at Dad. He was a fit, active man, my idol, and he was telling me that he probably wouldn't be with me in 2 years' time. So it rocked the family, though it didn't happen overnight, Dad made the decision to bring this fight out to the public. It is a challenging journey. MND just takes and takes, and it does, you know, take away your independence. It does at times make it challenging. Dignity is a challenging one. We knew that Dad would not be able to do so many things. So for him to take this

0: fight out into the public was a tough decision to make. But when the doctors said, listen, there's nothing you can do, just go away, tick off the bucket lists, enjoy your time, however short it might be, he said to us, it just fills him with no sense of purpose. That's not going to make him want to bounce out of bed each and every day. He wanted to find a way to fight back, to find the positive. No matter the situation, there is always an opportunity. You just have to find it. And from that day, I'm just so grateful that that was his mindset, because as a family, we've been able to rally behind him, to find a way, to feel like we were able to help him and help those out there.
1: Bet you didn't know we're the world's biggest gamblers.
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6: Preparations underway for the Jukebox this forthcoming Thursday night, which is a bit of a challenging one, but one that Paul Gough has risen to. So last week we did songs that were by performers or bands who were from Scotland. Coming up this week, Mr. Gough, is
7: great B-sides from Australian singles.
6: Wow. So that doesn't immediately make many songs spring to mind.
7: Oh, no, there's a lot that I can think of, because as I looked at this today, and it's we can thank Damo, who regularly rings in on the quiz, for the suggestion. But when you look at B-sides, why are they there? Well, they're there for a variety of reasons. One is, if an artist like, for example, and I know they're not Australian, but The Sweet, were given songs they had to perform per se, they were like an early boy band, they didn't have the opportunity to make any money from that. So what they did on the A-side was the Chin Chapman composition with the great songwriters for Susie Quattro, Smokey and The Sweet. And on the B-side, The Sweet were allowed to put on one of their songs. So you find on nearly all of their big hits, like Blockbuster, Peppermint Twist, is something a little more hard-rocking, a little less glam-rock polished. These were Sweet compositions, so they earned royalties on the release of the single because they were on the B-side. Ah. So that's what B-sides often were. They're often a place for songs that didn't make the album cut were put on there, or they were the own artist compositions. And so there are B-sides of singles that are just album tracks, but, you know, you can hear them on the album. So looking at B-sides that are unique.
6: Okay. Now, so just clarify something for me then, if you don't mind. Hmm. So the royalties, they go to the songwriter, but in that case, do the performers get no proceeds from the sale of those records? On the A-side, I mean.
7: Not on base of airplay.
6: Right.
7: Where they're making money are twofold. One, the contract they may have signed with the record company, and then when they play gigs.
6: Right.
7: And often artists rush in and sign and don't realise that the record companies have a lot of money to make back, and therefore they don't really see a lot post. They get some kind of recognition, but if they haven't written the songs, they don't really get that. I mean, Chin Chapman would have been pocketing a lot of the money for sure. A lot of those Sweet tracks. So that makes us start to look a little deeper into what are good B-sides. And often they're songs that are better. In some cases, the other way that B-sides have come around, some great songs have been chosen or thought to be chosen and sort of banished to the B-side. So, for example, there's a song by Richard Clapton, and he did a rollicking folk tune on the A-side. And the B-side, because the people involved with the production said, nah, don't like that, put it on the B-side, Girls on the Avenue. And what happens then is people on radio go, in those days, because they would get a 7-inch and play, and they had two choices, I said, we're going to play the other one. That's better. Other great songs, You've Lost That Loving Feeling, Righteous Brothers. Phil Spector hated it, and they ended up putting on a B-side, but it eclipsed it because it was the power of radio and the person that was playing the music turned it over and said, no, we want to play this other song. This is a phenomenon that is unheard of with young people because of the way singles are now digitally released.
6: Yeah, well, they're just online, really. You don't get a physical single, do you?
7: No, you don't.
6: In fact, but also the reluctance in that era, because You've Lost That Loving Feeling was quite a

0: long song from memory, about just under 5 minutes. Mm. And releasing a 5 minute song was deemed to be risky. I mean, look at Bohemian Rhapsody.
1: Well, that's right. And it's Kenny Everett, I think, yeah, played it, you know, a lot of times.
0: If Kenny Everett hadn't picked it up on Capital Radio, it probably would have never gone anywhere.
1: Mm. So there's a lot of songs that were hits because they're unexpected, a la Richard Clapton. There are a lot of songs that were given over to the artists involved because they were covering someone else. Happened to Sherbet a bit too. They covered some songs, and on the B-side you'll find some of their own compositions as they were sort of on the rise. They released Hound Dog as a single, and on the flip side is a Sherbet original.
0: What the Elvis song?
1: Yeah.
0: Huh?
1: Mm. So, but then it's finding the ones that didn't make it to an album but a great song. So Huda Gurus had a lot of unusual song, well, not unusual, but non-album songs. And what has ended up with a lot of these groups is they put out a collection after the case of their B-sides because they are so unique and don't appear on albums.
0: Okay, all right.
1: So it's our job to go digging and find some of these gems that are hidden away on the flip side of a single.
0: That's a research, that's almost a thesis. That's a big task that Damo has set.
1: I started on the weekend.
0: Oh, boy, oh, boy. Now, okay, so that's coming up this Thursday, but we had so many songs that we didn't get to last Thursday with Scottish performers.
1: Look, it was – I always sit there at the end of it and I feel exhausted when we've done it. Not that it's like digging a trench or doing, you know, hard manual labour, but it, mentally you're sort of trying on the fly to grab things. And I had a few people say, oh, you didn't play that and you didn't play that. I say that to myself because I think there were so many things we didn't play. One of the artists I really wanted to share with you, Spence, was Eddie Reader. And I don't know if you know her. She's – most famously known for her vocals on the track Perfect. She was a part of a group, Fairground Attraction. But Eddie Reader's been performing for over 40 years and has released some amazing solo work. She's got the most beautiful voice. And I've sort of followed, I picked up on her career probably, you know, many, many years after Fairground Attraction, not knowing who she was, and then doing a backwards maneuver and discovering how amazing she is. And she's won awards for Best Female Vocalist in the UK. She's won an MBE for services to singing. And look, there's this one song of hers I think is really wonderful in light of what it's about. And it's really talking about the gifts that we have and how we use them.
0: Mm.
1: And she's just got such a lovely voice. I thought it might be a nice opportunity to play it for you. This is Eddie Reader.

0: So that's Eddie Reader and her track, What You Do With What You've Got, which would have been a part of our Scottish Jukebox had we had the time.
1: What a gorgeous voice. Don't forget, if you want the playlist from the Scottish Jukebox, 0467 922 891 is the number you can text. If you do so and say, please, Paul, can I have the playlist? He will respond and send you a link. Time now for the news.
2: ABC News, good evening, I'm Noni Edwards. Australia's Fuel Task Force Coordinator says supply remains secure for at least the next month. The Prime Minister has convened the fifth National Cabinet on Fuel Security since the war in Iran began in late February. The task force's Anthea Harris has told Senate estimates the nation remains at stage two of the plan, with no immediate plans to progress to stage three, which would be triggered in the event of ongoing supply disruptions.
3: The outlook again remains secure for certainly the next 4 to 6 weeks outlook, and so that's not moving levels is not something that we're actively contemplating at this time.
2: Public policy and law experts say the relationships of the outgoing head of National Anti-Corruption Commission damaged the body's public reputation. Paul Brereton will stand down in July, 3 years into his 5-year term, amid pressure over his ongoing defence connections while serving as the inaugural commissioner. He's denied any suggestion of impropriety. Chair of Transparency International Australia, AJ Brown, says damage dealt overshows actual work done by the organisation.
4: The mishandling of the Commissioner's relationship with defence created a real thorn in the side for the Commission and stimulated a lot of public debate about whether the Commission was independent, and that has overshadowed a lot of the very good and very independent hard work the National Anti-Corruption Commission has now started to do.
2: NT Health have refuted claims a Central Australian man in his early 60s died with diphtheria over the weekend. Sources close to the deceased say the man was admitted to hospital with the disease and spent time in isolation before dying on Sunday afternoon. NT Health has since said the death was in no way related or linked to diphtheria. It comes 10 days after medical practitioners in the Northern Territory confirmed a person had died with diphtheria for the first time in decades. The last group of Australians with links to ISIS who had been in Syria's Al Roj camp will return to the country tomorrow. Here's Middle East correspondent Matthew Doran.
5: So 7 women and their children leaving that camp, heading to Damascus and waiting it out. But now we understand they are going to be on the move. We have heard repeatedly throughout the course of this saga, right back as far as February, but particularly in the wake of that first group arriving in Australia a couple of weeks ago, that they will face the full force of Australian law authorities if it is believed that they have broken the law. And of course, with that last group, as they arrived in Sydney and Melbourne, the AFP swiftly arrested and charged 3 of the women, 2 of them charged with slavery offences, 1 with terrorism offences.
2: Iran says that while the framework of an agreement with the US to end the war is in place, a deal is yet to be confirmed. US President Donald Trump has told negotiators not to rush into a deal with Tehran. The current plan reportedly involves a 60-day ceasefire extension, reopening the Strait of Hormuz, and a plan for further negotiations over Iran's nuclear program. Iranian nuclear scientist Ali Vaez says the two sides are getting closer to an agreement.
6: As is the norm in these negotiations, nothing is agreed until everything is agreed. And right now, not everything is agreed. There are still some differences, but they appear to be bridgeable if there is political will.
2: 3 tunnel boring machines, part of the Torrens to Darlington project, have been named in honour of South Australian suffragettes. The state government says it received more than 2,000 submissions with potential names. It says the first machine, Mary Lee, has been blessed by a Catholic archbishop, keeping to international tunnelling project tradition. Premier Peter Malinauskas says the names are historically significant.
7: South Australia was the first place anywhere in the world to give women the right to vote and run for parliament. We did it first. It was a game changer for millions of people globally that has set the world on a completely different trajectory, one for the better.
2: Former AFL champion and tireless campaigner Neil Danaher will be honoured at a state funeral following his death, aged 65. Ethan Seidemann reports.
8: Danaher has died after a 13-year battle with motor neurone disease, during which he also dedicated himself to raising awareness and funds in search of a cure. John Friars from the Melbourne fan club, the Demon Army, says Danaher's advocacy reflects his time as a selfless player and coach.
9: I just think of him as a person that puts everybody else first, and what he has done over the years for MND, and it's not about Neil, it's about the cause.
8: Victorian Premier Jacinta Allen says he was a great Australian.
10: Offered to Jan and the family the services of a state funeral to honour the incredible commitment and legacy of Neil Danaher, and the family have accepted.
8: Neil Danaher is survived by his wife Jan, their four children and multiple grandchildren.
2: You're up to date with the very latest from ABC News.
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1: Here we are into a Monday night. Paul, you'll be interested in this because the Jukebox on Thursday night is going to feature B-sides. The B-side to Daddy Cool's Eagle Rock, a piece called Bomb Bomb, B-O-M-B-O-M. Darren, I must say, I don't know if I've ever seen the Daddy Cool single, Eagle Rock, and I've certainly never looked on the B-side, but yeah, we will check it out. So that's the challenge for this week, is to try and come up with Australian B-sides. In fact, I got a text also before about B-sides. Where must scroll this down, because a lot of you are texting through tonight. Oh, here it is here. G'day, Spencer Paul. A rarity B-side, not oft heard of the Scottish band Travis, which we played on Thursday night. They released a CD single, Why Does It Always Rain On Me? On it, they also covered Britney Spears' hit, Baby Hit Me Baby One More Time. Wow. Did not know that. Seven, we're all going to be educated on Thursday night with B-sides. 7 past 8 is the time. Actually, Karen Sporn is somebody who also knows his music pretty well. Played a fair bit of football at Essendon and was able to play a few years with the Danaher brothers. Hello, Karen. How are you, mate? Hello, Karen. I can't hear him for some reason. Is Karen on the phone, Paul? Sorry, is Karen on the phone?
15: Yeah, I got you.
1: Oh, there you are. Sorry. Yeah, there you are. Sorry. Paul was talking on the other phone. It's all you get that. Yeah. So you'd be familiar with the B-side of the Travis song, wouldn't you?
15: No, not that well. I have got the extended version of Daddy Cool Eagle Rock, though.
1: Have you?
15: Yeah.
1: Have you got it handy?
15: No. Yeah, it'll take me too long to get it. We'll have a listen Thursday night.
1: Yeah, oh, no. B-sides on Thursday night. It'll be a ripper. Now, mate, you've lost a mate. Yeah. But somebody who went

0: since we finished footy. And you'd always ask him, how's Neil going? He'd always just say, you know, he's going great, even if he wasn't. You know, they're just a very positive, strong family and supportive of each other, and just tough as nails, all of them.
1: Yeah, and they're an incredible family. So you actually got to play on the one occasion when the four brothers represented Essendon simultaneously.
0: Yeah, it's an amazing day, and that's the sort of thing Cheese always loves, and you know, with just dream time of just gone and all the things that Cheese organised. But that was just something he really wanted to make happen. And just remember Neil working so hard on his knees to get it right because he had so many injuries. And I was lucky enough to play that day. It was a pretty big day and emotional. And four of them running out together through a banner. And we beat, as against St Kilda at Moorabbin, and we beat them that day. It was just a great day.
1: Yeah, that would have been a ripper. What was it like to play with all these brothers? Were they virtually waxing all the time? Could you get any possessions when the Danahers were out there?
0: No, they're very unselfish, just hard at it. It was a long time ago, Spence. It's 36 years ago. I have enough trouble remembering that sort of thing. they were just great players and looked after not just each other, looked after the whole team. It was all about the team. And I think they were just inspirational how hard they trained. I think once I had a child and probably stopped working so hard, doing the hard stuff on the track after training like they always did, that's just why they were so good. Working hard and getting the best out of themselves.
1: Yeah, look, I love that comment that was, we just heard ABC News, and I love that quote from the president of the Melbourne Supporter Club. And what he said of Neil Danaher, I think rings probably true for the whole Danaher family. They always put everyone else first.
0: Yeah. The whole family, the 11 kids, seven girls and four brothers, and just a big family. And you know, the boys would always get home every Christmas, didn't matter what they were doing in their life. They'd get home and help their dad on the farm for whether it was a few days or a week. They'd always come around and they'd make sure they'd be there to help. Just stuff like that. It'd help anyone. They'd be an unbelievable family.
1: Yeah. Yeah, and I think Chris works on the farm now, doesn't he?
0: He does. He's on the farm. Edna's still alive. Their dad died a while back, but he's on the farm looking after it. Anthony would still, and Terry. I saw Terry at the last listening game, and he still gets home and helps Chris out on the farm. So, that they still do it. Yeah, he goes home and helps Chris when he can, getting the harvest off, driving the truck, or doing something. Yeah.
1: Oh, that's good. You know, I can only imagine that the state funeral, which the family has accepted.
0: Yeah.
1: I think that's going to be an out of the box funeral, isn't it? That's going to be a celebration, isn't it?
0: Or even this coming up with the ice thing, it's going to be absolutely huge.
1: Oh yeah.
0: It's gonna be bigger than normal. And then the funeral's going to be, it'll be massive.
1: It will be massive, yeah. Have you done the slide down there?
0: No,
1: Karen?
0: I'm not. I'm low profile.
1: I think, maybe we should set one up in Adelaide. Just so that you get the opportunity to experience it.
0: Get down to Goody Hotel and you can tip a bucket of ice over me.
1: Oh, look, if I have to. Yeah. Oh, look, you know, and what about, look, I know it didn't involve Neil, but the 1990 grand final is the infamous one. And the three brothers, you were out there with the three brothers for that. And that was obviously a ding-dong battle, that's for sure. And Collingwood off a drought and they were looking for a win. But in those circumstances, and look, and this isn't going to feel good. From memory, I think, didn't Paul Salmon kick the first two or something like that?
0: We finished top. We were the best team all year, finished top, and then Collingwood, and we were already in the grand final, beat the Eagles at Waverley, and then Collingwood and Eagles had it. We went to watch them at Waverley in the prelim to see who's going to play us, and they had a draw. And so back then there was no extra game or extra time. So we had to wait, come back next week and watch them play again.
1: Really?
0: Yeah. So that's why they brought in having an extra 5 minutes of all time, because we instead of playing the following week, we had to watch another game and didn't play for two more weeks.
1: Right. So
0: that sort of threw us a bit out of whack, I reckon. And, but we, yeah, and then the game was

0: even at quarter time, but I guess we sort of won the fight and lost the second quarter.
1: Yeah.
0: At the end of the game. There was a pretty big brawl quarter time. Trainers and coaches and everyone was involved pretty much. It was a fairly decent going on everywhere.
1: Wasn't there about 10 players who were before the tribunal
0: No, there was only about four. But there was a fights everywhere. I was a bit at the start of it all and then got ended up getting whacked. Gavin Brown ran all the way from sort of full forward and got nailed me after I sort of clipped Banksy. And there was brawls everywhere. But unfortunately, Terry was a step behind. And Terry always said, oh, well, Brownie just cleaned up poor old young Spawny. So I just had to look after Spawny and gave one. But Banksy got me first. He got no weeks. I got 2 weeks for hitting Brown. Brown got 2 weeks for hitting me. And Terry got 11 for hitting Brown.
1: Yeah,
0: and that was sort of his end of his career, really. And then he got 3 weeks in the third quarter for hitting Chris Bisker.
1: You're kidding? So he got 14 weeks off? Half a season.
0: Yeah, absolutely, man.
1: Yeah, yeah.
0: But, you know, he takes that on the wall. Chen, he still talks about it. I heard him on Cornsby talking about it the other day. And it always comes up. Those sort of things, he's still pretty fit, old Terry, and gets around and still playing tennis. And Neil was they come down from the farm, and Anthony was went to Sydney first. He played at Sydney, and then Sheet ended up getting all Anthony down, all four of them together. And they started this cleaning business. Really, they were just cleaning windows around Essendon. Except for Neil. Neil was more into computers and IT. Yeah.
1: Okay. I didn't know that. Yeah. Because you really did have to find another source of income in those days, didn't you?
0: Oh, everyone was working. Yeah, we were all working. We worked all day and then had to go to training and get trained pretty hard with Sheeds and do all that sort of stuff. And, they were working. Then Anthony and Terry and Chris were window cleaning. Neil was in IT. And that's still a really big company that Anthony runs. Chris has gone home to farm and Terry sort of gets around doing, he's got his own little business with some cleaning and guest speaking, really.
1: Okay, oh, good, yeah. You know, you just reminded me obviously you played in the country as well, a Murrayville boy.
0: Yeah.
1: And you can imagine what the four of them were like, you know, if they're playing locally together. But, I mean, I remember when I was in Mount Gambier, the ABC of Mount Gambier, we used to do a Sports Achievers Night. And we used to give a team award. And I'm pretty sure that the team from Mundalla had seven sets of brothers in the team. And there would have been something similar at places like Murrayville and Lameroo and places like that too, wouldn't there?
0: Yeah, well, my dad, their three brothers, they all played together. So they that was quite interesting. And Gaz played at North Adelaide and Pete come down and played for a little bit at North as well together there. But... yeah, they played together, and I was funny. I was just looking at a photo tonight online of Gaz in the United, that was sort of the team from the Oyen Mallee district.
1: Yeah,
0: United team winning the country championships in Victoria back in the day.
1: Yeah, yeah,
0: in the late 60s, early. Yeah,
1: yeah. Well, so you can attribute that to the good vanilla slices in Oyen, though.
0: Oh, well, yeah, exactly. Well, my mum's from Oyen, so I didn't exactly both there when I was growing up.
1: Yeah. Hey, Kieran, nice to talk, mate. And I want you to dig out that single. So I don't know if you heard Paul before, but Kieran's got a copy of the Daddy Cool single.
0: I've got an extended version. I'm not sure what's on the B side of it.
1: Oh, they put out an extended version?
0: Yeah, I can't believe they had. I found it. I collect extended version vinyl. I got way too many.
1: Yeah,
0: I do a little bit of DJing occasionally, but not very often. That's got to be played at most times with Daddy Cool, and obviously the guys like dropping their pants and stuff like that.
1: Where did that come from?
0: Well, I don't know. It's a silly thing,
1: isn't it? It is a silly thing.
0: Yeah.
1: See you, mate.
0: See you. Okay, thanks
1: for mate. And I'm really sorry. You've lost a mate.
0: Yeah, it's very sad. My daughter's texted me tonight, and I've texted my son, and they're all very sad. They all know, met him and know him and stuff like that.
1: So yeah. You know, I've told this story before. One of my favourite Neil Danaher stories, because I worked in footy with Grandstand for about 6 years, and when he was coaching Melbourne. So I got to meet and interview Neil a couple of times. You know Bonesy from The Goody?
0: Yeah.
1: So the way I got to know him initially was he was working security at Football Park.
0: Yeah.
1: And so so he would always get the visiting coach.
0: Yeah.
1: And he said the only coach that ever came up and said hello and said, "G'day, Shane," as they met each other at the start of the game, because he was going to be looking after him going out in the ground and stuff like that, the only coach that ever said recognised him and said his name was Neil Danaher.
0: Well, that's Neil over. He's a genuine, amazing man that would, you expect that, and you know he would do it.
1: It's amazing man. Good on you, Kieran. Thank you, mate.
0: See
1: you soon, Spence. Okay, bye-bye. Kieran Spawn, who played in the Essendon team when the Danaher brothers were there from about 89 to 93. 19 past 9 is the time. Listen to 891 ABC Adelaide, South Australia and Broken Hill. And for MND Australia, what an incredible asset. Look, I'm probably reluctant to use that term, but it's probably the most appropriate term to use in the case of Neil Danaher, because what he has done for MND awareness probably almost outstrips the amount of money that through his foundation he has raised. Andrew Danson is the chair of MND Australia. G'day, Andrew.
2: G'day, Spence. How are you?
1: Yeah, we are, as a community, we are a lot more aware of MND now, aren't we?
2: Oh, 100%. Yeah, Neil really took a selfless approach to his diagnosis, and just, I think he provided hope for a community that really probably had no hope. So his willingness to just continue to front up and fight, it's just incredible.
1: Mm. What's the focus of research at the moment, Andrew? Is it on cure or prevention?
2: There's probably three strains in regards to the research. So obviously there's the traditional cure, there's the prevention, which we don't, neither, we've had some developments in cure, but nothing earth shattering. And then the other, or the third one, is really care, and around sort of trying to extend life expectancy. At the moment, Neil was an outlier with the length of time he suffered from the disease. The typical life expectancy is 27 months from diagnosis.
1: Yeah. Yeah, it's extraordinarily cruel. What sort of work is going on around agricultural chemicals and GM crops and food additives and things like that? Is that a part of the study that's going on, Andrew?
2: Yeah, so there's a study out of New South Wales at the moment that's focusing on those agricultural areas. I grew up in Mildura. My father died from the disease, so that's how I got involved. There's links, but there's nothing proven at the moment. And part of that is around disparate data sets. In Australia, and globally for that matter, there's no real centralised data sets. So when your researchers are looking at a picture around the problem, they're not getting the whole lot. So from the perspective of trying to understand what someone's done or where they've been or how they've lived and all of those sort of things, they just cannot get that sort of really granular data to pinpoint what the problem is. And look, if we can prevent it, I think that'd be huge, given what happens once the diagnosis is given.
1: What's the rate of diagnosis at the moment? What direction is it heading?
2: So look, in South Australia, it's been fairly stable and a little bit of increase. Probably the thing that we're more seeing is it's a disease of the ageing, so over 65. So Neil obviously was on the younger end of that as well. Nationally, there's about 2,700 people. If you look at the trajectory over the next 30 years, they're sort of expecting that to increase exponentially over that time. So that'll push sort of 5,000-6,000 people. I think it's in 15 years. I don't have the data set in front of me, but there is some modelling that's been done based on population growth and all of those different factors.
1: So as we get older, there's a greater percentage of the population that is going to be susceptible.
2: Yeah, correct. And as Australia is an ageing population, or we are an ageing population, that's obviously going to increase.
1: What about the resources available to MND Australia? How does what you have now compare with 13 years ago when Neil was first diagnosed?
2: So from our perspective, the work that Fight MND have done, and they're two very separate businesses, so let me highlight that.
1: Sure.
2: The Fight MND particularly have been great with providing grants and equipment grants and support to the state associations that provide direct care to clients. So from that perspective, things like wheelchairs and eye gaze devices that help people speak, and then feeding devices, BPAP machines, all of those pieces of equipment that are vital for someone to continue to live at home. They've all fought over that time have supported and helped those state associations with that care and that care equipment.
1: Mm. How are we linking in with research that's being done overseas?
2: So there's a number of different research symposiums globally. Australia punches well above its weight in the research stakes, and that's largely because of what Neil has done. I think from the perspective of collaboration, I think globally we probably should be collaborating more than we are. There are a number of different international symposiums now to try and bring our brightest together, to try and work together, to try and find or share ideas and find different synergies and things that can help people sort of get closer to a cure.
1: What about pharmaceutical companies? I mean, this might be a bit of a holy grail for them, but are pharmaceutical companies also part of the research trying to come up with medications that might either, you know, alleviate symptoms or make them, you know, slow down, or any other way that it might help somebody who's been diagnosed?
2: Yeah, a lot of the big pharmaceutical companies are working on it. It's obviously, because it's such a small sample of the population, it makes it very difficult for them to focus all their resources. But Biogen have got a new drug that's going through PBS at the moment called Tofersen, which has shown some signs of assisting people with the disease. So there are things happening. There are small increments, though, Spence. There's nothing sort of... There's no one going, bang, here's the solution. And a lot of that comes back to things like data, patient data, all those different factors are just going to really assist to make it easier for these pharma companies to find a drug or find a solution. And the other big thing with the pharma, to bring a drug to market costs hundreds of millions of dollars. It's extraordinary how much it costs just to get it into the hands of a patient.
1: So what is this medication Tofersen supposed to do? Do you know?
2: Well, it slows the symptoms of the disease. It targets a certain type of genomic sequence. Now, I'm not a scientist, so I'm not
1: sure.
2: I'm not going to sit here and talk about the biology of it all or anything like that, but. That one has shown promise in its trials. So with any luck, we'll see some more as it moves into the greater market.
1: Yeah. There are a couple of conditions which are just so incredibly cruel, and MND is probably close to the top of the list, isn't it?
2: Oh, look, it is. And it's effectively a life sentence or a death sentence. And as people that get that diagnosis, it's incredibly cruel. I went through it with my father. It's just something that I don't think you'll ever forget or remember fondly. It's just takes your life away from you, and it's horrid.
1: Yeah. Oh, Andrew, I'm sorry you had to experience that with your dad. That's an awful thing to have to go through. But thank you for the work you're doing. And
2: I appreciate it.
1: I can imagine that the ice slide at the MCG on King's birthday game will be pumping. There'll be, and I'm guessing there'll be a lot of blue beanies in the crowd at the MCG that night.
2: Yeah, look, I think if everyone can support Fight for the big freeze weekend, and then also their local state associations, MNDSA in Adelaide. They do a great job looking after the 170 odd people that have got the disease,
1: Andrew,
2: in the market.
1: Yeah. Andrew, thank you, mate.
2: No worries. Thanks, Ben.
1: Andrew Danson is the chair of MND Australia. 28 past 8.
3: Are there any winners in the cost of living crisis? What's causing the algal bloom?
4: Questions. They've never been more important. So the one thing we'll never question

0: is our duty to keep asking. 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
2: Just talking to Kieran before about the draw in the prelim final in before the 1990 grand final and the fact that I had to go back and play it again. Via text, thank goodness for the draw, Spence. We got married that year. Our friend's brother was playing for Essendon, so he could be there for the wedding. Wow. That was a good outcome for you. Some weather details after that. This is as promised last week. I'll play a song beforehand, but we're going to talk about rogue body hairs. That's hard to say without laughing. But what's going on? You know, the older you get, how hairs suddenly start popping out of different parts of your body that weren't there previously. Like out of the corner of my ear, or from the outside of my ear the other day, I was looking in the mirror, had my glasses on, otherwise I wouldn't have seen it. And I thought, what's that? And there was a jet black hair coming out of my ear. And I thought, where's that come from? I have not had black hair for as long as I can remember. I'm so grey now, I'm white. So where has that come from? And what about your eyebrows? What's going on there? Why do you suddenly get these rogue hairs out of your eyebrows? And what about if you got one coming from? Where do they come from? Why? Nasal hairs. There's another subject we'll get into. You want to get involved in that conversation? Yeah, I would love to hear from you. 1-300-222-891. Now, weather details. At the moment, there is a low, this is for South Australia, there is a low pressure system, which is just north of Kangaroo Island, and an associated trough over central districts. That low is expected to move north over Eyre Peninsula and toward the Flinders District by tomorrow, weakening as it moves into New South Wales by Wednesday. And there's a weak ridge of high pressure beginning to move across South Australia later in the week. A cold front is expected to move over the west of South Australia on Friday. So basically that means that it looks like we've got sort of isolated showers for most of this week. In fact, that also coincides with a conversation I'm looking forward to tomorrow night with Chris Messenger from Bugs and Slugs. We're going to talk about rain moths, because apparently they are starting to appear. If you've seen a rain moth, love to hear from you after 9 o'clock tomorrow night. So, tomorrow the actual forecast is for showers across most districts. Lucky you got the new gutter up. Less likely about the far north. Isolated showers possible over Eyre Peninsula, the Flinders, the southern parts of the pastoral, east to southeasterlies, about central and southeast districts, tending west to southwesterly about the west and the north. Winds are forecast to be fresh at times about the coast. So for Adelaide tomorrow, not much. Yeah, maybe 2 mil. Yeah, maybe 2 mil of rain. There might be more over the hills, a medium chance of showers, and there might be some fog in the morning around the hills as well. So 19 the maximum for Adelaide tomorrow. And much the same for the rest of the week. So another 2 mil on Wednesday. Looks reasonably dry on Thursday. And then Friday, maybe 5 mil of rain for Adelaide on Friday. Around the state for tomorrow, for the Barossa, 15 a shower or two. Victor Harbour, 17 a shower is forecast.

cast. On the York Peninsula tomorrow, showers easing in the afternoon and tops in the mid-teens. Might get up to about 18 at Stenhouse Bay. On Kangaroo Island, around 16, 17 and 18 degrees. Shower or two forecast for both Pandana and for Kingscote. The lower southeast, 18 in showers. Narracourt, 18 in showers. And the upper southeast, Bordertown, showers increasing and a top of 19. 18 through the Murraylands and showers forecast. Showers also in the Riverland with 19 degrees. In the mid-north, showers for the entire region. Temperatures range from 17 at Port Pirie, 14 in the Clare and Gilbert Valley, and up to 17 at Snowtown. For the Flinders tomorrow, showers, 15 for Hawker, 16 for Port Augusta. Oraruu around about 13 for you. Shower 2 for Whyalla, 17, the estimated maximum. Cleve, 15, also 15 for Kimber. Showers for the Lower Eyre Peninsula, 17 for Port Lincoln. On the west coast,

0: Ours about the coast of the Carpentaria and the Arnhem, as well as the southern Simpson, partly cloudy over the Simpson, the Lassiter, and sunny over the remainder. The chance of morning frost in the northern Lassiter and the northwest Simpson, and morning fog in the eastern Arnhem district. Light to moderate, south to southeasterly winds tending south to southwesterly in the Simpson. Winds are forecast to be fresh and gusty during the morning in the eastern part of the Barkly. In the meantime, in the top end, sunny conditions forecast. Darwin, a top of 32 for you. 30 also for Catherine, Tennant Creek sunny, and 22. And coolish for Alice Springs, a partly cloudy day, and a maximum of 17 degrees. Through the Lassiter, cloudy conditions and temperatures in the high teens, and a bit cooler through the Tanami, with temperatures ranging from low 20s to mid-20s and sunny throughout the Tanami.
1: Come on, yeah.

Ronan Keating. Loving each day as if it's the last. What a good message that is. 22 to 9 is the time. You're listening to 891 ABC Adelaide, South Australia, Broken Hill. Look, I just want to address a text message that I got before because I want you to send it to the right person because it's a text message which has some pretty personal information in it about somebody who's had an operation. And obviously it is intended for a family member, but you have sent it through to 0467 922 891. So I just want, if you're listening at the moment, I want you to send it to the person for whom that text message is intended. Rogue body hairs. I've been looking forward to this conversation. Karen.

0: Co is a Adelaide dermatologist. Hello, Karen.
1: Hi there, Spence. How are you?
0: Good, thank you. This is an annoying part of getting a bit older, isn't it? That for some reason your body decides to spit a hair out from an area where there previously hasn't been one.
1: Well, I think you calling them a rogue is probably a little bit cruel.
0: Go on.
1: But I think what I'll do is I'll explain to you why these are actually good things.
0: Oh, okay.
1: And some tips on how to maybe get rid of them, because there are some do's and don'ts.
0: All right. I might just quickly give out a phone number in case anyone wants to ask a question of you, Karen. 1-300-222-891 is the number. 1-300-222-891. Okay. So why are these... unfortunately named rogue hairs a good thing?
1: That's the first time I've heard them called that, but I actually love that name. But okay. Now, as you understand, as humans, we are mammals. So we all have hair. And what that means is that all over our entire skin, there are hairs that grow. Now, the thing is that some of those hairs grow with a different cycle. So we all know that the hairs on our scalp, they grow quite quickly. You have to have a haircut every few weeks if you've got short hair. Your scalp hair actually grows 1 centimetre a month. But hairs elsewhere on your body, for instance, your nose, your eyebrows, those ones even in your ears, but if you think even about your eyelashes and your body hair, they grow at a different rate. So within the hair growth cycle, there are three stages. When a hair is actively growing, we call that anagen. And then the hair shifts into a resting stage where the hair is just sitting there minding its own business. That's called telogen. And then the hair actually sheds, and that's called catagen.
0: Okay.
1: So with those hairs that we've talked about on the face or on the body, they have a very short growth phase. Otherwise, you can imagine your eyebrows growing as fast as your scalp hair. It's obviously very different rates.
0: It's going to get out of control. But
1: very out of control.
0: I've already had a text from somebody who thought there was a fly on their glasses, and it was actually an eyebrow hair.
1: Yes, indeed.
0: touching the lens of his glasses.
1: So why are these hairs, inverted commas, all of a sudden growing much faster?
0: Yeah.
1: And it's actually under the influence of testosterone. So this is the good news. Even as you grow older, you guys still produce testosterone. And as we get older, these particular hairs actually have more sensitivity to testosterone in that growth phase. So for some reason, those hairs decide to grow for much longer time compared to previously. So that's why those hairs all of a sudden seem to happen. They were always there, but they've now decided to grow at a faster rate.
0: Okay. All right. I have so many questions. So when you say there's a hair laying there ready to go, okay,
1: yes.
0: It's a tightly wound spring. It's ready to enter the world.
1: Yeah.
0: I always thought that if you pulled out a hair and you pulled out the follicle with it, you know, that little sort of waxy bit on the end of it.
1: Yep.
0: That was the end of that hair.
1: Absolutely not. And any woman who waxes her legs can tell you, you never wax your legs once.
0: Yeah. Okay. Yeah, that's fair enough.
1: The hair regrows, but it might take a bit longer because it's got to grow from the root where the hair follicle is at the base of the hair. Now, quite contrary to popular belief too, if you pluck a hair or wax a hair, one hair will come out. Sometimes the hair follicle is distorted, so you might get double hairs coming out. But those hairs were always there, and they're literally smaller when you don't notice them. So, in fact, if you have a look at certain parts of your body, and for women, we know it as peach fuzz on our face.
0: Yep, yep.
1: There's lots of tiny little hairs, but they're really small and they often don't have any colour. But when the influence of testosterone and that lengthening of the growth phase, the hair actually thickens up and sometimes produces colour again. So hence your dark.

0: hair coming out of your ear.
1: Oh, that's a complete mystery. Look, I might take a couple of quick calls if I can. 1-300-222-891 is the number to call. You're listening to 891 ABC Adelaide, South Australia, Broken Hill. And Karen Coe, Adelaide dermatologist, is our guest at 16 to 9. Hello, Dean.
2: Oh, howdy, I'm on. Listen, the dear lady, I want to ask this question. I have hairs that grow under my chin. I have a beard and moustache, and I've had it since I was 20 because I got beaten up and my top lip was broken and I hit it with a moustache. I've had it ever since, all my life.
1: Yeah.
2: But under my chin, I have this growth of hair that just, I can't keep up with it. I've got to shave it every second or third. Well, every week, put it that way, every week I've got to shave it off.
1: It's just a patch that appears there, Dean.
2: No, from under the chin and neck, right up to the ear, like a second beard, a second hidden beard under my beard.
1: Wow.
2: What a problem. What a problem.
1: Okay, Dean, Karen Coe.
0: I can't explain why you've got that extra hair. You were blessed with them genetically. And because you are a guy, you've been producing testosterone since you were, you know, a teenager.
2: Hang on, I'm 76 years old.
0: And the great thing is you are still producing testosterone, Dean. That's the good news.
2: But I keep my beard very trimmed short, you know, and this stuff grows 10 times
0: faster.
2: Quicker.
0: Yeah. So for some reason, and I haven't got an answer why those particular hairs, but those hairs are more sensitive to that testosterone that you're producing, and they're growing faster.
1: Oh.
0: It's just like Spencer's ear hair.
1: Embrace the fuzz, Dean.
2: Oh, my gosh. It doesn't work anywhere else.
1: Have you got hair on your head?
2: Yeah. Oh, full crop of hair and a moustache, which I've had since 20.
1: Okay.
2: 20 years old. And a full beard, but I keep it very, very trim short.
1: Good.
2: So,
1: okay.
0: Yeah.
1: Oh, well.
2: Anyway, thank you for that.
1: It gives you something to do every couple of weeks, Dean.
2: Okay. See you, guys.
1: See you, mate. Bye-bye.
0: Bye-bye.
1: Bye-bye. 14 to 9. Michael's on the phone from Campbelltown. G'day, Michael.
3: Hi, Spence. Yeah, I just want to ask Karen a question.
1: Go on.
3: Hi, Karen.
0: Hi.
3: Yeah, hi. I just want to. You mentioned earlier about the reason our hair grows back on our scalp, us guys, is because we're producing testosterone. What about if you're starting to lose hair or going bald? Does that mean you're low on testosterone?
1: Oh, what a good question.
0: Now, this is, very interesting, because not all of the hairs on our body are the same. So the thing is that if you have thinner hair or loss of hair up on your scalp, you have inherited some genes that make you more susceptible to that hair loss. And the thing is that condition means that those hairs on either the top of your head, the front of your head, where, you know, an awful lot of fellas go bald, those hairs are more sensitive to testosterone, and they do the opposite of what we're talking about with these others' hairs. These hairs become thinner and thinner and thinner until they fall out.
3: And
0: so that's
3: about...
0: why, yeah.
3: Yep. What about facial hair? Because I notice every day I have to shave, right? You know, within 24 hours it all grows back. Does that grow at a similar pace to on your head?
0: Possibly, yeah. And that's why you do have to shave a little bit more frequently. But it's probably not quite as fast as on top of your head.
3: Just as well. Otherwise, I'd have a beard, wouldn't I?
0: That's right.
1: Yeah. Good on you, Michael.
0: What it means is you still have testosterone.
1: Okay.
3: Thank you.
1: Thank you, Michael. Anonymous female caller, doesn't want to talk on the wireless, not talking peach fuzz. She says, anonymous female caller asks, why is my hair disappearing where I always had it and appearing where it never was? Am I now getting more testosterone?
0: Now it depends on how old our anonymous lady caller is, because as we approach menopause and our hormones change, our estrogen levels decrease and Estrogen is actually very helpful for hair growth, for instance, on top of our head and keeping those hairs on our face away. But as testosterone actually stays about the same or wanes a little bit, the estrogen to testosterone ratio changes. And so sometimes us ladies will get more facial hair, which we don't like, as you can imagine.
1: No.
0: Yeah. No. So it is, again, about the hormones, but because as ladies we've got different hormones, it's about the ratios. We also have testosterone.
1: Ah, okay. So you can you do anything about that vitamin-wise? Like, can you take a supplement to try and control that? Or is that just a naive question?
0: Are we talking in ladies or men?
1: Ladies.
0: In ladies. So in ladies, there's possibly, obviously, things that also occur with menopause, other symptoms. And so sometimes this may be improved with taking menopause hormone replacement.
1: Mm-hmm.
0: So that may help. But, yeah, look, it's definitely why us ladies know an awful lot more about hair removal, waxing and electrolysis and laser and all these sorts of things, because there aren't an awful lot of easy ways to get rid of those hair with, like, a simple pill.
1: Okay. All right. Speaking with Karen Coe, Adelaide dermatologist, 10 to 9 is the time. We can probably squeeze a couple more calls in, 1-300-222-891 is the number called. Just before we talk to Veronica, can I just quickly pose the question about why it is that then, so we, when we talk about testosterone levels, why is it then that baldness, not always, but is almost exclusively a male problem?
0: Well, in fact, there is actually an awful lot of the same sort of hair loss in women. It's just that it looks different. And there's an awful lot of ladies who end up coming to see me as a dermatologist or lots of other doctors. It looks a bit different. So it is because men just have testosterone.
1: Okay.
0: You don't have the estrogen, which helps to protect the hairs. But women definitely inherit these genes as well. And often what they will see is not the smooth hair loss with all of it gone, but they'll get very thin at the front.
1: Okay.
0: Mm.
1: All right, okay. Now, Frosty has sent through a picture of a hair removal device that looks like it probably should be banned. It looks like it's one of those things that spins around. As it spins, it just pulls the hairs out. Have you got any thoughts on that at all, Karen? One of
0: okay.
1: those things, yeah?
0: I'm really hoping that's something like a nose hair trimmer you're describing.
1: Yeah, something looks like something like that, yeah.
0: Okay, so with regards to areas that are growing these rogue hairs, if I can encourage all of your listeners, don't pluck, pull, or use anything that rips out hair, so waxing or anything like that. It runs the risk of inflaming the hair follicle, and you'll get sometimes a nasty infection, particularly in areas like your nose, which is already a nice, warm, dark, moist place and already has some bacteria. And if you pluck those hairs out, it can be really nasty to have an infection there. So
1: okay.
0: I'm very happy if you trim hair, and you can buy special little scissors with blunt little tips, which you can then, you know, angle your mirror and your light up there and trim those hairs. There are little electrical devices that look a bit like a fat fountain pen, and they'll have like a little blunt circular blades. Which I understand don't snag the hairs and will hopefully trim the hairs painlessly, but I wouldn't be sticking any waxing up there, anything that's too sharp or, you know, plucking or anything like that.
1: You know, it's funny you should say that, because I was at the barber about a year ago and I was watching in disbelief at the person in front of me when the barber put a couple of straws up his nose and then whacked this wax up his nose, right? And then pulled it out. And I went, ah!
0: Yeah, and I bet everyone in the shop made that noise too. I can't imagine how many tears were shed by that poor person.
1: Yeah, because
0: very painful.
1: Nose hairs are attached to your brain.
0: They might feel like that. But nose hairs serve a purpose. They're to keep dust out.
1: Okay.
0: And they help to actually keep the air that you breathe in clean.
1: Yeah.
0: So removing them all is not a very good thing. No. Trimming the ones that stick out are fine.
1: Okay. Hello, Veronique in Broken Hill.
4: Hello.
1: Hello.
4: Hello.
0: Hi there.
4: Hello. I have a little poem that a friend wrote.
1: Oh, what, about rogue hair?
4: Yes.
1: You're kidding. Okay.
4: Very good. Her name is Beth Bailey. She's from New Zealand, and she's now an Australian citizen as of last week. And, yes, I'll read it to you. So it's called The Wayward Eyebrow. Okay, you ready?
0: Yes, go for it.
4: Bloody wayward eyebrow there on my chin. Oh, the woes, the woes. Where do I begin? I am a woman. I am not a bloke. So for me, facial hair is no bloody joke. I grab scissors and I have a go. I pinch my skin, but there's no hair to show. Another option, reverse the mirror. See, the other side makes small things bigger. There it is. Ah, it's not alone. It's like a lawn, 4 days mown. I adjust the light, I twist my head, I'll get everyone, they'll soon be dead. And then I think, they're a part of me. I should perhaps just let them be. Am I removing them simply to prevent rejection by those repulsed by my imperfection? I look to the mirror, my top lip, a whole crowd of hairs a 14-year-old boy would be proud of. Plucking out a pointless pursuit, they'll just grow back. I'm to remain hirsute. Just turn back the mirror with the light off too. If I can't see them, neither can you.
1: I've got to say that is completely unexpected, Veronica. Thank you. So, now, who wrote it again? Who was it?
4: My friend Beth Bailey.
1: Okay.
4: Yes, and she performed it. We had a bit of a performance at the local Theatre 44 here in Broken Hill a few months back.
1: Oh.
4: She did a monologue and performed her.
1: Well, there you go. I feel a song coming on, Paul. I feel a rogue hair song coming on. Thank you, Veronica. Karen Coe, just a quick one that someone has text through. Oh, by the way, Frosty re-sent through. It is one of the cutting ones he's got. It's some sort of cutting blade inside of some sort of separated sheath, and it goes oscillates and goes backwards and forwards. So it's a trimmy one, not a pulley out one.
0: Sounds safer.
1: Which is probably a good thing.
0: Yes.
1: So someone has texted through about they had an ingrown hair on their neck, which was persistent for a matter of weeks. What causes an ingrown hair?
0: Okay, so sometimes an ingrown hair can form spontaneously. As your hair is part of the skin, as the hair grows, it usually comes out a little pore where the hair follicle will come out. But sometimes what will happen, especially if the hair has been plucked before, the shape of the hair follicle changes. And so the trajectory of that hair growth goes back down. So the tip of the hair gets trapped underneath the surface of the skin. The skin then might grow over the top of it, and hence you get an ingrown hair. Sometimes if you know what you're doing, so for instance, obviously a doctor or some beauticians know how to do it with magnification, you can get a little needle and hook it and then pluck it out. But it can perpetuate the issue. And sometimes bumps on your skin are not necessarily an ingrown hair. You think there might be a hair in there, but it might not. So beware the ingrown hair that's there for months, because sometimes it could be something completely unexpected, even a skin cancer. So if something's there for months and months, get your doctor to have a look
1: at
0: it.
1: Yeah, it's the sort of thing you're also going to pick at, isn't it?
0: It is. And The more you pick, the lumpier it will get.
1: Yeah. Well, some might consider that a success. Others may not. Hey, Karen, look, thank you. So we've solved the mystery of this black hair that just decided to come out of my ear.
0: Yep.
1: And so just live with it. Just, you know, you're older, you're getting older, you're getting more hairs, you've still got testosterone, trim it off and make yourself...
0: And as our listener from Broken Hill saying that wonderful poem, in fact, I love that poem. I wish I could have it on the wall for my patients. Put away the magnifying mirror. Because they make all those hairs look gigantic.
1: Ah. Oh, they are the enemy, are they?
0: Yes, most definitely.
1: Yeah. Hey, Karen, thank you. We'll talk again. Thanks so much indeed.
0: My absolute pleasure.
1: Okay,
0: see you later.
1: Bye-bye. Bye-bye. Karen Coe, who is a dermatologist based in Adelaide. We are not too far away from the news at 9 o'clock.

0: After that, we are going to check in with our friends who are doing this incredibly adventurous drive in two 1925 Studebakers, and they're an amazing, beautiful car. The one I saw at the Royal Flying Doctor Service Ball 2 weeks ago was spotless. I saw some video online on the weekend of their drive up the Oodnadatta track, and it ain't spotless anymore, that's for sure. And also, it looked like there was a fair bit of water that they encountered along the way. So they are in Oodnadatta tonight at the Pink Roadhouse, no doubt having a burger and maybe a cold refreshment as well. So we'll catch up with them to find out how circumstances are. I understand the road to Mount Dare has reopened, so that's probably good news. We'll catch you after the latest in ABC News, which it is now time for.
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0: ABC News, good evening. I'm Noni Edwards. Australia's Fuel Task Force coordinator says supply remains secure for at least the next month. The Prime Minister has convened the fifth National Cabinet on fuel security since the war in Iran began in late February. The task force's Anthea Harris has told Senate estimates the nation remains at stage two of the fuel security plan, with no imminent plan to progress to stage three, which would be triggered in the event of ongoing supply disruptions.
1: The outlook again remains secure for certainly the next 4 to 6 weeks outlook. And so that's not moving levels. It's not something that we're actively contemplating at this time.
0: Independent MP Kate Chaney says she won't rule out joining a new political party in the future, but the time isn't now. Independents Zali Steggall, Allegra Spender and Senator David Pocock say they've been discussing the prospect of forming a new progressive party to help counter the rise of One Nation. But Ms Chaney, who represents the seat of Curtin in WA, says at the moment she can deliver for her community as an independent.
2: We've seen that politicians should be very, very careful about ruling things out forever. So I won't say not ever, but I'm really focused on delivering for my community, and I think I can do that through making the laws better, through driving the national agenda.
0: Public policy and law experts say the relationships of the outgoing head of the National Anti-Corruption Commission damaged the body's public reputation. Paul Brereton will stand down in July, 3 years into his five-year term, amid pressure over his ongoing defence connections while serving as the inaugural commissioner. He's denied any suggestion of impropriety. Chair of Transparency International Australia, AJ Brown, says damage dealt overshows actual work done by the organisation.
3: The mishandling of the Commissioner's relationship with defence created a real thorn in the side for the Commission and stimulated a lot of public debate about whether the Commission was independent, and that has overshadowed a lot of the very good and very independent hard work the National Anti-Corruption Commission has now started to do.
0: The last group of Australians with links to ISIS who had been in Syria's al-Roj camp will return to the country tomorrow. Here's Middle East correspondent Matthew Doran.
4: So seven women and their children leaving that camp, heading to Damascus and waiting it out. But now we understand they are going to be on the move. We have heard repeatedly throughout the course of this saga, right back as far as February, but particularly in the wake of that first group arriving in Australia a couple of weeks ago, that they will face the full force of Australian law authorities if it is believed that they have broken the law. And of course, with that last group, as they arrived in Sydney and Melbourne, the AFP swiftly arrested and charged three of the women, two of them charged with slavery offences, one with terrorism offences.
0: Iran says that while the framework of an agreement with the US to end the war is in place, a deal is yet to be confirmed. US President Donald Trump has told negotiators not to rush into a deal with Tehran. The current plan reportedly involves a 60-day ceasefire extension, reopening the Strait of Hormuz, and a plan for further negotiations over Iran's nuclear program. Iranian nuclear scientist Ali Vaez says the two sides are getting closer to an agreement.
5: As is the norm in these negotiations, nothing is agreed until everything is agreed. And right now, not everything is agreed. There are still some differences, but they appear to be bridgeable if there is political will.
0: Former AFL champion and tireless campaigner Neil Danaher will be honoured at a state funeral following his death, aged 65. Ethan Seidemann.

0: and reports.
1: Danaher has died after a 13-year battle with motor neurone disease, during which he also dedicated himself to raising awareness and funds in search of a cure. John Friars from the Melbourne fan club, The Demon Army, says Danaher's advocacy reflects his time as a selfless player and coach.
2: I just think of him as a person that puts everybody else first, and what he has done over the years for MND. And it's not about Neil, it's about the cause.
1: Victorian Premier Jacinta Allen says he was a great Australian.
3: Offered to Jan and the family the services of a state funeral to honour the incredible commitment and legacy of Neil Danaher, and the family have accepted.
1: Neil Danaher is survived by his wife Jan, their four children and multiple grandchildren.
0: A Greek swimmer's cashed in with a so-called world record at the Enhanced Games for performance-enhanced athletes in Las Vegas. Christian Golomev has posted a time of 20.81 seconds in the 50-metre freestyle, which is 0.07 seconds faster than the official world record held by Australia's Cameron McAvoy. The pro-doping event offers almost $1.4 million to any enhanced athlete that can beat a time. ABC News.
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6: Oof, it's been a busy night so far, hasn't it? That Monday night, looking forward already to the jukebox on Tuesday. A lot of you asking for the playlist from last week, which was Scottish singers, and it really was a ripper. It was great. So if you want that playlist, 0467 922 891 is the number you can text, and Paul is standing by, and when you text him, he will reply with a link to the Spotify playlist. Also, pretty impressive artwork with a couple of pretty good-looking fellas on the cover of that playlist as well. Shortly, we are going to head to the Pink Roadhouse. I hope they're still awake. It's a bit late night in the Pink Roadhouse, 9 o'clock. We're going to talk to someone who's involved in that recreation of a drive that happened 100 years ago in 1925 Studebakers. And I think they've encountered some fairly challenging conditions along the way as they make their way to and from Darwin, from Adelaide. On our way there, I love this song. This is Graham Bonnet. It's all over now, Baby Blue.

0: I really like that song, originally done by Bob Dylan about 1965. It's All Over Now, Baby Blue. As Frosty points out, Dylan's song, and it was his birthday yesterday, the 24th of May. It was Frosty's as well. Happy birthday, mate. Hope you had a ripper day. It's also a good thing for my granddaughter, because that means that she shares a birthday with Bob Dylan. I've got to be happy with that. My other granddaughter shares a birthday with Taylor Swift. Anyway, it's a good song. Great version of a classic Bob Dylan song. It's 11. Not many Bob Dylan songs. Oh, gosh. There's a jukebox we could do, you know, one day, Paul, is we could just do Dylan covers. Because I'm in my humble opinion, the Brian Ferry version of Hard Rain is better than Dylan.
1: It's great. And, you know, what better way to spend 3 weeks of our lives playing Dylan covers? Because there's that many.
0: Yeah, there would be a lot with. Is that too big?
1: No. I think it's a good one because we have to, you know, the wheat from the chaff.
0: Yeah.
1: But
0: yeah.
1: I agree with you. I really love. I remember when I first encountered, because I didn't know he was in Roxy Music, but I always thought he had some kind of impediment or he was on some kind of drugs or something. Brian Ferry, the way he sang, he had that kind of a quiver in his voice and half-lidded eyes. And
0: yeah,
1: he looked a bit odd.
0: I've always been a big fan.
1: I love him. Don't get me wrong. But I'm talking about, and I'm not talking about me now. It sounds like I'm saying terrible things about him. But observing him as a young person on the television, I wasn't quite sure. He looked different.
0: Oh, I thought he was sharp. Okay. I thought he looked good.
1: So you did go through a Brian Ferry phase.
0: Oh, yeah.
1: You dressed up like he did.
0: Oh, yeah.
1: With the cravat.
0: All that.
1: And the captain's hat. And the thin moustache.
0: I want to put it on the record. I have never worn a cravat. Oh, that's what we should talk about. My dad wore a cravat on occasions. We should talk cravats.
1: The cravat.
0: Oh.
1: I just think of Matt from MasterChef.
0: Bring back the cravat. Yeah. 13 past 9. I doubt very much if the crew that is driving to Darwin at the moment are wearing cravats. Brenton is one of the co-organisers. We spoke to him. You were in Clare when we spoke to you last year. In Oondada tonight, Brenton.
2: We are, yes,
0: mm-hmm.
2: Yes.
0: So
2: Oondada.
0: Yeah. So you got there. I saw some short videos on the weekend. It looked like you came across a fair bit of water, didn't you?
2: We did. Yeah. The road, the Oondada track is open, but it's still a bit wet in patches. But the Studi Baker's two-wheel drive, mind you, handled it with aplomb. Yeah, they got through. They got through fine. In fact, they handled it better than a couple of the four-wheel drives on our party.
0: Oh, really?
2: Yeah.
0: Tell me more. Tell me more.
2: Oh, well, some of those, they were pretty muddy. And, of course, granted, the four-wheel drives that we have with us are towing trailers and caravans and things like that, so they're pulling a bit more weight. But the four-wheel drive, the Studebaker's just sailed through the mud. No problem at all.
0: So you've got fairly thin, light truck tyres on there, haven't you?
2: Correct. Yeah, that's right. Yeah.
0: So did you go through first? Because you wouldn't want, you know, like if you're going through on a four-wheel drive with a trailer, you don't want to leave wheel ruts in there. You would have gone through first, wouldn't you?
2: Well, we had a car go through, one of the four-wheel drives go through first just to test the depth and just so we knew what we were getting ourselves in for, really. Hmm. So we're very conscious of the fact that we need to nurse these vehicles through to the finish line. And so we're trying to make it as easy for them as possible, but still doing the full experience, yeah.
0: Where did you drive from to get to Oondada tonight?
2: We started in William Creek this yesterday morning. We've actually had the day in Oondada today. We had a rest day. So we arrived in Oondada last night, yesterday afternoon, probably about 3:30, I think. We had a good run from William Creek. We were able to sit on about 60 kilometres an hour, you know, high 50s.
0: Nice.
2: Along the track in the old cars. They did well. There was a few pretty rough corrugated bits which shook us around a bit, but that just woke us up and knew we were on the trip then.
0: Yeah. And what about the suspension? Is it the original suspension you've got on them, or have you put some heavier duty shock absorbers on it?
2: Oh, no. We've just got the original suspension. The cars are very original. So Oh, we gave it a good grease and everything today. We did a bit of preventative maintenance on the cars today, getting them ready for some rougher roads probably tomorrow.
0: So, because I understand the road to Mount Dare has opened.
2: Yes, the road to Mount Dare has opened. We don't actually go to Mount Dare. We'll turn off at Hamilton.
0: Ah.
2: We'll go straight on at Hamilton, really. The road to Mount Dare goes off to the right.
0: Yes.
2: We'll go straight on there. We're following the original route, as you know, following the Overland Telegraph line. And so we continue to head north from that turn off and go to Iringa Waterhole and ultimately to New Crown Station. So we'll probably be, we may camp at Iringa Waterhole tomorrow night if we get there. I think that's about 150 k's from here, so or more. So that might be a bit of a struggle. We'll just have to see what the road's like. But apparently it's been fairly freshly graded, so we could have a good run tomorrow. And then it might get a little bit tricky after that, where we're getting into some territory where there is a bit of water around still, so we'll just have to play that by ear.
0: And I guess the only intelligence you can get on those roads is if somebody flies over them.
2: That would certainly be a good way of doing it. We don't have that luxury, but we have been in touch with the station owners in the area, and they've been giving us some good intel. I mean, they know what's happening on their stations, and they know what the roads are like. So we've been getting some pretty good advice from them, and we did just have a message actually from Hamilton Station saying that some of the roads are still a bit rough out that way. So we might have to alter our route. We'll probably have a bit of a chat about that later this evening or tomorrow morning.
0: Okay. And,
2: that could affect our progress, say, on Wednesday.
0: You want to carry a fair bit of fuel. Obviously, you've got a chance to top up in Oodnadatta tonight. How much are you actually carrying?
2: On the Studebakers, they have a 60-litre tank, and we're carrying 4 jerry cans for each of the old cars, so that equates to 80 litres each. So we can get a reasonable range on that. We should be able to top up with fuel in Fink. When we went through there 18 months ago, we were able to get fuel in Fink. So otherwise, if we can't, we'll still have enough to get us through to Alice Springs.
0: Oh, good. All right. And no mechanical issues so far?
2: No, not really. We had a bit of water in the distributor of one of the red car, the red Studebaker, just going through the water crossings, and so we had trouble starting it until we had to dry the distributor out and do that. Let me see the other one. The gold Studebaker lost a blade off of its fan just out of Biltana, so that was a quick trip into the

0: workshop in Copley to get the fan welded back together, and we refitted it, and she was going the next day. So there's been a couple of little things, but nothing major, nothing that's really stopped our progress.
1: Yeah. Mm. You know, I've actually done some work in that workshop in Copley as well. Aren't they ridiculous? Yeah, right. I went when I drove through a couple of years ago, and they are ridiculously helpful there, aren't they?
0: Oh, look, people have been so helpful, and I'm amazed at the number of people that know about the trip. You know, just the coverage we've had on the ABC and that bit of national coverage we received when on our departure. Everyone we bump into seems to have heard about the trip and are interested in seeing the cars and want to ride. And,
1: yep.
0: yeah, it's really been quite overwhelming.
1: And are they putting money in the tin?
0: They are, yes. So far we've raised over $5,000 for the RFDS, and that continues to climb each day.
1: Oh, brilliant. Yeah. Oh, so, that's
0: yeah,
1: so good.
0: Yeah, we're very happy with that.
1: Yeah. And now, what was
0: we had a wonderful tour of the RFDS facility in Maree.
1: Oh, okay. Yeah. Well, that's relatively new. The one in Maree and the one in William Creek are relatively new. They're good facilities, aren't they?
0: It's like a virtual clinic.
1: Yes.
0: Yeah, it's unmanned.
1: Yes.
0: But yeah, the one in Maree has the full doctors' rooms and thing. Yeah, it's a medical centre for the whole town.
1: Yeah. There's one. I think there's one in Marla.
0: Great job.
1: I think there's one in Marla like that as well. But you
0: could be. Yeah. We're not going through.
1: You're
0: Marla.
1: Not going through Marla. Yeah. That's bitchy.
0: We may have to if we can't get north on the roads we want to go on. We might have to. But at the moment we're not. Yeah.
1: And so just for my own sort of geography, when you hit the NT, will you go east or west of Uluru? I'm just trying to picture the road. So will you sort of cut between Uluru and Alice Springs up through there?
0: No, we won't. Through that section, we'll be east of Uluru. We'll actually be going through Fink. And then, so we'll be east of the Stuart Highway, and we'll go through Fink, and then follow the old, what they call the old Gann Heritage Road.
1: Okay, yep, gotcha.
0: Into Alice Springs, and that's the same. The track they use for the Fink Desert Race runs parallel to that road. It's a pretty rough old road, and that will be a test for the old cars.
1: Yes,
0: but that's the way we'll go. And the Fink Desert Race is only about. It's only a few days after we go through.
1: Mm.
0: So I think there'll be a bit of traffic there, people testing their vehicles, and hopefully they've graded the road.
1: Yeah.
0: And that's what we've got our fingers crossed for that one.
1: Wow. Yeah. Oh, what a trip. I so much wish I was with you. Now, what was for tea tonight? What'd you have for dinner?
0: For dinner tonight, we had salmon with rice and vegetables, which one of our team cooked up for us, which was lovely. We've been kind of taking it in turns to cook. And last night, we dined at the Pink Roadhouse. So that was a real treat. That was a good meal in there. So, yeah.
1: What did you go with the burger?
0: We had the Udna burger. Yes, I did. Yeah. It was good.
1: Yeah. You don't want much more after one of those, do you?
0: No, that was a good meal, and we're highly recommended. And the last two nights in the Pink Roadhouse, we've shown the film, the 100-year-old film that my great grandfather Clarence Judd shot. So he chronicled that original trip on film.
1: Yes,
0: it goes for about an hour, and we've shown it the last two nights in the Roadhouse.
1: Oh, okay, and you got a few people come have a look. Well.
0: Yeah. Donation to the RFDS to get in, and so it's been good. And we're doing that. Throughout the trip. Yeah.
1: Oh, that's fantastic. Oh, I'm really pleased about that. Were there many people in William Creek? Because the last I saw William Creek looked like it was a bit dead. There weren't many people there at all.
0: There were people at the pub, but I think the William Creek hasn't got much of a permanent population. And things are a bit quiet up here. Like all the roadhouses are all saying it is a bit quiet for this time of year. You know, there's just not the number of people travelling. I think with the fuel prices, it's scared a few people off.
1: Yes.
0: So it makes it a really good time to come up here because it's beautifully green, there's water around, not too many people, the roads are relatively quiet. I think yesterday on travelling from William Creek to Udnadatta, we were passed by one car.
1: Wow.
0: A car towing a caravan. And that was 200 kilometres, took us most of the day.

0: A along that road, and we saw we were passed by one other vehicle.
1: Good
0: Yeah.
1: heavens, yeah.
0: So
1: Well,
0: the roads are quiet.
1: this is supposed to be the busy time, heading into sort of late May, June, July, and particularly with water in Lake Eyre at the moment, there's supposed to be a lot of people making their way out through there at the moment. And so, yeah, it's just not happening at the moment, is it?
0: No. We went past that the Lake Eyre lookout, and gee, that's a magnificent sight. And in fact, one of our group did take a flight out of William Creek over Lake Eyre and came back with some amazing
1: Oh,
0: photos.
1: good, good, good. All right. Well, Brenton, take care. And I don't know where you'll be when we catch you next, but maybe because I guess the most reliable phone coverage probably when you're in Alice Springs. How far away is that?
0: We get into Alice Springs on the 30th, I think, which is what's that? Is that Saturday?
1: Is it?
0: You lose track of
1: Oh,
0: the days.
1: yeah. Okay. Well, we might have to.
0: Yeah, the 30th anyway. We get into Alice, but
1: Okay.
0: and then we're there for a couple of nights.
1: Oh, so you might still be
0: But
1: there on
0: we've
1: Monday.
0: all we've all got st we've all got Starlink with us,
1: Oh,
0: so
1: okay.
0: you can call us any time,
1: Oh,
0: Spence.
1: brilliant. All right, mate. Okay, terrific. Nice to talk to you. But drive
0: All right.
1: carefully.
0: All the best.
1: See you, Brenton.
0: I will
1: Bye-bye.
0: do.
1: One of the co-organisers of this amazing reenactment, 1925 Studebakers, Adelaide to Darwin and back on the dirt. What a great trip. 26 past 9, 891 ABC Adelaide, South Australia, Broken Hill. 105.7 ABC Radio Darwin and the Northern Territory. On our way to the news and Philip Clark, this is Tears for Fears.

0: I always love that song, Tears for Fears, Head Over Heels, here on 891 ABC Adelaide, South Australia, Broken Hill. By the way, thank you to many of you who have texted through saying congratulations on the arrival of our new granddaughter. I'm absolutely chuffed. She is a ripper. Thanks for your company tonight. We'll do it all again tomorrow night. The news is next, and then Phil Clark is along.
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6: ABC News. Good evening, I'm Noni Edwards. The shift towards One Nation is being seen as more about the disillusionment with two-party politics than a shift to the right wing. Polling agency Redbridge carried out research that found if a federal election were held last weekend, One Nation would win up to 59 seats. Several federal independents have revealed they've discussed the idea of forming an official political party in response to One Nation's rise. Redbridge director Cos Samaras says many people turning to One Nation are from regional and working class backgrounds.
7: It's anti-establishment. Some people would like to characterise it as a shift to the right. I would like to just define it as a bunch of Australians sick of the two-party system.
6: A Victorian court has heard Desi Freeman taunted Special Operations Group officers, inviting them to have a beer with him in the moments before his death. Ashley Aldridge reports from the coroner's court.
8: Details of the standoff have been revealed in a directions hearing today ahead of a full inquest into Freeman's death. The court heard police received intelligence a week before the fatal shootout that Freeman was at a property in Thollegalong. Once his identity was confirmed, officers surrounded the shipping container where he was hiding and negotiated with him for several hours. During the standoff, Freeman called officers thugs, bullies and cowards and described the shooting deaths of two police officers at Porepunkah as self-defence. The court heard Freeman later emerged from the container before he was killed in a shootout with police.
6: Women's health practitioners are calling for the creation of national guidelines for doctors to follow when recognising and managing perimenopause and menopause. The federal government has launched a campaign aimed at helping women navigate symptoms and avoid misinformation after a Senate inquiry found a need for better awareness, support and research. Director of WellFem Telehealth Menopause Clinic, Dr. Kelly Teagle, welcomes the commitment but says there needs to be more funding for longer, thorough doctor consultations.
9: Menopause consultations, they're particularly complex, sometimes and time-consuming, and they're done by female GPs who, on the whole, don't end up earning as much as male GPs because they do all the longer consultations. So there's definite reform required under Medicare.
6: Nearly 1,300 Melbourne CBD customers remain without power after a burst water main flooded a zone substation on Little Collins Street earlier today. City Power says at its peak, around 10,000 customers were without supply. Pump trucks are now on site, removing thousands of litres of water from the substation with damage assessments and repairs to begin once it's cleared. Crews will continue working through the night to restore power to remaining customers. Internationally, an Israeli airstrike on a tent housing displaced Palestinians has killed two people, including a six-year-old girl. Health officials in Gaza say another 12 people have been wounded in the attack on the southern Gaza city of Khan Yunis. Medics have identified the victims as six-year-old Manatala Abu Libda and 31-year-old Hanan Mahmoud. The Israeli military has not commented. Pope Leo has made an historic apology to the Catholic Church's role in legitimising slavery. Sarah Amir has the latest.
10: Describing it as a wound in Christian memory, Pope Leo has apologised for the Holy See's role in the transatlantic slave trade. As history's first-born American pope, whose family history includes both enslaved people and slave owners, Leo

0: Uli says the birds that are notably rising up the table each year tend to be species originally found inland.
1: That includes the infamous bin chicken, the Australian white ibis. Because of how we've changed the landscape, these birds have become essentially climate refugees, and they've come to the coast and then they've discovered, okay, there's food on along the coastline, but also, hang on, there's food in the cities.
0: You're up to date with the latest from ABC News, and for more, there's ABC Listen.
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2: Yes, well, hello, and how are you? Philip Clark with you on ABC Radio. It's Monday, it's the 25th of May, into the first hour of the program. Good to be with you. I hope your weekend was just fine, your team won and all that, mine didn't. It's the first hour of the show, 6 past 10, 6 past 8 in WA. It's 24 to 10 in South Australia and the Northern Territory. You should get us on broadcast on the ABC Listen app and your TV channel 25, wherever you are. No problems in transmitting tonight with maintenance, so you should be getting us loud and clear. We're all the way through the Pacific as well, courtesy of Radio Australia. We're at 6 minutes past 10 in Port Moresby, in Honiara, Port Vila at 6 past 11, in Tuvalu, Fiji and Kiribati. It's 6 past midnight, Tonga and Samoa at 6 past 1. Very good to have your company as well. And let's get into the program tonight. We're going to talk about hormones in our first hour, particularly particularly as it relates to female health, with one of the great experts in this, Dr. Louise Newson, author of The Power of Hormones. So if you've got questions, your experiences or things you'd like to relate, 1-300-800-222 is my number. You can text me 0467-922702 if you would like. By the way, if you want to listen back to our podcasted programs too, by the way, there's plenty of stuff on there. The best way to do it is to use the ABC Listen app. Just put Nightlife into the search bar of the Listen app and away you go. There's heaps of things there. We've got the last edition of Motor Talk with Toby Hagen too. And that expert we had on earthquakes and also the interior of the earth, which is very interesting, is there as well. And Alex Kidman, tech journalist, on whether or not the boosters for your mobile phones in the bush work too. So there's lots of other things too. So check it out on the ABC Listen app. All right, first up tonight, hormones play a vital role in the way our body regulates just about every system we've got, beneath and in our skin. But the role that they can play in health, of course, is less well understood by many people. British specialist Dr. Louise Newson is a leading authority on women's health, and she argues that we're still not giving women enough information and, for that matter, not prescribing enough either. Our hormones affect far more than fertility and periods, influencing almost every system in the body. So she's keen to dispel the myth that estrogen, progesterone and testosterone are sex hormones and are gender-specific, but emphasises that all three are needed by both men and women. So it's a very interesting a topic for conversation. So Dr. Newson will join us in this first hour. Your call is welcome. 1-300-800-222. Nightlife News Breakdown. Emily Barrett, Managing Editor of the Saturday Paper, is going to join us to discuss these proposals of put forward by a number, not all, independent MPs to form a new political party. Yeah, okay, with the aim of countering the appeal of One Nation. We might have a chat about this in the issues of the day, the last hour of the program, as well. And then in science, yeah.

0: Well, it turns out the dust from a distant sun does shower over everyone. Thank you to the scientists' crowded house for letting us know about this too. The Earth is apparently this very moment going through a huge local interstellar cloud full of all sorts of stuff. We'll find out from that, all of that with our science correspondent a bit later on as well. Why do the pyramids stay up? I mean, we don't know how they were built. There's plenty of theories, but everything else falls down in 5,000 years, doesn't it? But they don't. Why? There's some very interesting seismic engineering, not theories, data about why the big pyramid at Giza in particular, the Khufu pyramid, is still intact. It survived massive earthquakes. Nothing else survived it. So why did it? So the engineering involved is complicated. We'll explain it a bit later on as well. We'll play the Mighty Challenge. We'll look at the American situation in world affairs. Obviously, with news that a deal with the US, with Iran, is it imminent? We'll discuss this a bit later on with Bruce Walpe, Senior Fellow at the US Studies Center. And clearly, if any news comes through while the program is on, you'll be the first to hear about it. Iran is saying the deal with the US is not imminent, although the US President Donald Trump says, yes, it is. So we'll find out anyway. Plenty on. Love to talk with you as well. 1-300-800-222 is my number. You can text me 0467-922-702. If you would like to join the program, I would love to hear from you.
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0: Dr. Louise Newson is a British GP and menopause specialist and author of a new book on hormones called The Power of Hormones. She argues that the role of hormones in our bodies has been widely misunderstood, leading to decades of women in particular being, frankly, misdiagnosed and incorrectly dosed with all sorts of things. When there's a simpler way to, as she puts it, harness the power of hormones. If you'd like to ask a question, 1-300-800-222, there are lines free. Dr. Louise Newson joins us on the program. Dr. Newson, good evening to you. Welcome to Nightlife. Dr. Newson, do we have you there? We did.
3: Oh, hello.
0: Hello.
3: Hi, sorry. Speaking of the power. Hello. It's good, isn't it? Mine are working well, clearly.
0: Speaking of the power of hormones, we have to get to the power of technology working as well. Look, terrific to have your time on the program. For those of us without medical degrees, what's a hormone anyway?
3: So a hormone is just a chemical messenger, actually, that lots of our organs produce. They go into our bloodstream and they affect every single cell in our body. And we've got dozens of them. We've got, you know, lots of people have noticed insulin and thyroxine and adrenaline and all sorts of hormones that they all have unique properties and they all work individually on every cell in our body.
0: Okay, now you make a distinction between natural and synthetic hormones. Tell us about that.
3: Yeah, so firstly, the most important thing to know is that we produce hormones ourselves. So when I'm talking, obviously, in the book about progesterone, estradiol, testosterone, then it is just these hormones that we make in our bodies. We make them in our ovaries, our adrenal glands, and also in our brain. But we can prescribe them as well. So, and this is where the confusion is, because when I prescribe hormones, I prescribe the same chemical structure as our own hormones. Mm. Whereas in the past, we've been prescribing synthetic hormones that have been manufactured, if you like, they've been made and they're different chemical structures. So they don't have the same effect as our own hormones in the body.
0: Why would we be using them then?
3: Well, it's all about, and this is what I've written about the history of them, because the pharmaceutical companies, to make money, have to make something new. And so what they did is they altered the chemical structure to make something that was synthetic. And initially they were just testing it actually just on the womb, so not even on other parts of the body. Mm. But we know changing a chemical structure, a small amount, can have a big difference to the properties of that chemical. So this is a problem and this is a confusion, because we know synthetic hormones, which are in older types of HRT, and also actually in contraceptive hormones, have risks associated with them. And that's where people have been very confused, because they think all HRT is associated with risk. And of course, it isn't.
0: No. We'll get to HRT in a moment, because it's a big topic and I'd love to talk about it as well. So is it possible to say now that if you want hormone treatment, you only want to be treated with natural hormones? Is that?
3: Yeah, for sure. Yeah, I mean, I sometimes describe to people, if I'm thinking about, you know, eating chicken, would you have proper chicken or would you have chicken flavor crisps? And they're quite different. And that's the whole thing. The synthetic hormones don't have the same chemical structure, so they don't have the same biological activities in our body as the and that's what we want. We want to replace like for like.
0: When were hormones discovered, as it were?
3: So they were discovered in the 1930s, actually. They were discovered by scientists who then worked very quickly with gynecologists and pharmaceutical companies to make a synthetic version. Mm-hmm. And actually, one of the first most common selling types of HRT, they actually got from pregnant horses' urine, because pregnant horses have a lot of hormones in their urine. And so that's what it was called Premarin. And it was the number one selling drug in the whole of the US, actually, for many years, because it did contain still hormones and women felt better, but they were also noticing that women were healthier. They had less osteoporosis, less heart disease, less dementia, so which was really powerful. And so that's when, you know, HRT became very popular. And at one stage, it was about 45% of menopausal women who were prescribed it with big health benefits. And now globally, it's about 5% of women. So it's really fallen off a cliff.
0: We are often told that if we eat well, exercise, get proper sleep and so on, we'll be healthy. Why do our bodies not produce these hormones themselves in the right amount to keep us healthy?
3: Well, it's an age-related thing. We're living longer, which is great, but our hormones decline with age. So in the Victorian times, we actually used to live, our average age of life was about 59, and an average age of menopause was 57. It's quite different for now, obviously. So we can't all survive. Well, we can survive, but we don't live as healthily without those hormones working in the body. And of course, you know, we should be eating healthily, we should be exercising, we should be sleeping. But we wouldn't say to someone who had low iron, who was tired, just to sleep a bit better and exercise more. So that's where we have to be thinking about the hormone deficiency and the effects that it has in our bodies.
0: I mean, before we started working with hormones and understood what they were, and the treatments that you could operate with, the treatments meted out to women were pretty shocking, even if they might have been well intended. I don't even know what that means, actually. But you, in your book, you mentioned the rest cure. Tell us about the rest cure. This was a cure for menopause.
3: Yeah, so what they were always worried about in the Victorian times, so this was before they knew about hormones, they were trying different ways of helping women feel better. And one of the things they were worried about was that too much blood was going to a woman's womb, because they thought it was all of the womb that was the problem. Mm. So what they wanted to do is get more blood to the womb and less to the brain. So they would do this rescue treatment where literally they would put women to bed for 3 weeks at a time, and they would not allow them to talk, not allow them to sing, recite poetry, or anything, and for 3 weeks at a time. But it didn't work. Women obviously didn't feel better. In fact, they felt a lot worse afterwards often.
0: Strangely, yes. There are some, I mean, from the, you know, vantage point of time and distance, some curious and funny things. Do you write about the link between hormones and the birth of the sex toy industry? Tell me about that.
3: Well, this again was thinking about the womb, and some gynecologists thought the womb was wandering in the body, and there were different treatments to literally physically weigh the womb down. But then there were some gynecologists that did this uterine massage, they called it. But actually what they were doing was, literally putting their fingers into the vagina and causing women to climax. And they got paid a lot of money for it. And women actually with a lot of money did rather enjoy it. But then the gynecologist complained that their hands were getting sore and painful because they were doing it. So, I mean, you couldn't make it up really. And so then they made a physical machine to do this. And that was the launch of the vibrator. So it's, yeah. I mean, the history of medicine is really interesting when you look at what has been done and hasn't been done to women. But it's funny, but it isn't really much better now.
0: That's a question, isn't it? Particularly when you examine the way that women have been treated and dealt with over over hormone replacement therapy, which is, I want to get to in a minute. But the body is awash with all kinds of functional hormones, but you've basically concentrated on these three: progesterone, testosterone, and estradiol.
3: Yes, estradiol.
0: Estradiol,
3: which is one form of estrogen, yeah.
0: Okay. There's a whole chapter devoted to testosterone. There's widespread misunderstanding about this because it's often thought to be, in fact, it's a metaphor, isn't it, for maleness. You know, he's got a lot of testosterone, et cetera, as though it is just a male hormone. But, of course, that's not right, is it?
3: No, I mean, isn't it a shame even the name testosterone from the testes makes people really confused? But it's the most biologically active hormone we have as women, and it's made in our ovaries, our adrenal glands, our muscles make it, but our brain makes it as well, and it works on every cell in our body. And in fact, when it was first discovered in the 1930s, they started to do studies on women and men, and they noticed the effects of women on their well-being. They actually gave it even for women with period pains as well, and notice there were lots of benefits, and also to bone strength and muscle strength, lots of benefits. And then for some reason now it's only given to women if they have reduced sexual desire. It's like everyone talks about it as the libido hormone, which is, again, I think very negative for women. If people really think that our libido is just about one hormone, it's quite naive, really.
0: Yeah. 1-300-800-222 is the number. Sarah from Kalamundra's with us. G'day, Sarah. Hi.
4: Hi.
0: Hi, Sarah. Yeah. What's your question?
4: Just wondering about her advice about managing, like, PMDD and whether or not she thinks diet and nervous system play a big part in the impact of hormones for women.
0: Louise?
3: So PMDD is premenstrual dysphoric disorder. So it's generally when people have symptoms. They can be physical and mental health symptoms, often severely affecting quality of life in the days before periods. And it's usually associated with fluctuating and low hormone levels. People get a big drop of progesterone in those days before periods. And it affects about 1 in 20 women. It's very, very common. And we've actually known for the last 70 years that women who take natural progesterone can really benefit, because you're just supplementing that hormone that's dropping very quickly. Obviously, nutrition can make a difference in stress, but actually progesterone, that hormone, balances with our cortisol, our stress hormone. So if we don't have enough progesterone, it can actually increase cortisol in our bodies. So there was an amazing doctor called Dr. Katrina Dalton, who I have written about in my book, who discovered all of this in the 1960s, premenstrual syndrome and then premenstrual dysphoric disorder, and gave a lot of progesterone to women, and with transformational results. But for some reason, in the late 1990s, it became a psychiatric disorder. So a lot of people will give antidepressants first line for these women, or give them synthetic contraception, which actually block progesterone working in the body. So often people feel worse with it. So we see and manage a lot of women with PMDD in my clinic. We give them natural progesterone. Sometimes they benefit from estradiol and testosterone too, and it can be really transformational.
0: Sarah?
4: Thank you very much.
0: Okay. All right. Quite a few texters here, Jenny included. Actually, there's a bit of background noise there, Louise. I'm just wondering, is that from where you are? Or?
3: I'm not sure. It might be.
0: Yeah, if we could. Anyway. Quite a few texts saying that. Jenny says, I'm 63. When I was going through menopause at least 10 years, HRT had a very bad rap, so I decided not to go down that road and just dealt with it. I got through it and came out okay. And I want to get onto that discussion in a moment. She says, regarding hormones and chicken, which is supposed to be one of the worst foods for added hormones, how do we know if organic chicken is hormone-free? Is that an issue? Is hormone-treated chicken an issue?
3: Yeah, this is where terminology is really important, because hormone in meat, it will be synthetic hormones. So they often give synthetic hormones, or they certainly did a lot more in the past to fatten up the meat, if you like. But they were all synthetic. And so it's very, very different. When people want hormone-free meat, of course you don't want synthetic hormones in your body if you can avoid it. And that's the same with meat as well. With people that have just gone through the menopause, that means their symptoms have been okay, but we know those low hormones are associated with an increased incidence of diseases like osteoporosis, heart disease, diabetes, dementia, because these hormones have very beneficial effects in our body. So that's why we have to be thinking beyond just symptoms.
0: Yeah, it seems to me, and having done a couple of stories about this over the years, Louise, that the misinformation about HRT and menopause, and for older women, and the scare campaign about it because of a completely unfounded link with breast cancer has this has kind of stuck, though. It's like a lot of these things, isn't it? It sort of sits there in the community, and even only a few years ago, we were still hearing of GPs who said, "Oh no, no, there's a link with breast cancer." There is not, and we should say it again.
3: It still happens now, but we need to think very carefully when we say things like this, because the risk actually all came from this big study, the Women's Health Initiative study, WHI study, that was written and published in 2002, so many years ago now. But the type of HRT they gave was the pregnant horse's urine, estrogen, and the progesterone was a synthetic progesterone. It was called medroxyprogesterone acetate. And we've known for many years that is associated with risks, not just of cancer, but of heart disease and clots and strokes. Small risk, but we don't prescribe that anymore. So it's irrelevant, actually. But even that study, it showed that the women taking estrogen had about a 22% lower incidence of breast cancer, and they also found that this increased incidence of breast cancer wasn't statistically significant. But like I say, it was with the types of hormones that we don't prescribe anymore. And that's where in the book I've been trying to explain really that we shouldn't be talking about HRT, because everyone gets scared. We should be talking about progesterone treatment or estradiol treatment or testosterone treatment. So for this lady with PMDD, she might just need progesterone treatment for a few days a month, and that often transforms people's lives with PMDD.
0: Are you surprised, as I think I have been, though, at the persistence of the belief in the medical community who really should know about this, that these beliefs have persisted? And women have had difficulty in all sorts of parts of Australia in getting their GPs to, A, take them seriously about this, and secondly, to prescribe HRT for them.
3: Yeah, what really saddens me is that in medicine, we have to stay curious. We have to learn from scientific evidence, but we also have to learn from our patients too. You know, the day we qualify isn't the day that our education stops. And a lot of GPs have been taught misinformation about hormone treatments, but they need to think differently. And what worries me, and I've written about it in the book, is that so many women are medicalized with the wrong treatments. And it's the same for you in Australia as it is for us in the UK, that a lot of women are being now prescribed antidepressants for their low mood associated with their hormonal change. And they have far more risk associated with them than natural body identical hormones.
0: Yeah, exactly. I mean, I think many women, if you're listening and you want to put your hand up for this, I think many women, in my experience of dealing with it on radio at least, have said it's been a life changer. It's changed my life. I mean, many women would say it saved my life.
3: Absolutely. I mean, we know that suicide rates actually are the highest in women between the ages of 50 and 54 than they have been since 1980. And that's the same in the US, in Australia as it is, well, in the US, but also in the UK as well. And about 1 in 6 women we see in our clinic have suicidal thoughts, because the role of those hormones in our brain is not insignificant. Like I said at the start, they're made in our brain, but actually they affect every single cell in our brain, and low mood, anxiety, deep, dark thoughts are very, very common in so many women.
0: Hello, says my texter. If I'm on an estrogen patch and progesterone through a marina, should I test for testosterone? My doc says the HRT helps my osteoarthritic inflammation. What do you think?
3: So testosterone, we can measure levels. It's only a guide. Everything we do in medicine is a guide when we do a blood test, but it can be useful. The marina coil contains a synthetic progesterone, so it's not the same as natural progesterone. So sometimes we give natural progesterone as well for women who have a marina coil, because progesterone is a very important hormone in the brain. A lot of people find they sleep better, they're calmer, they have less stress in their bodies when they have progesterone as well. So thinking about the balance of all three hormones is really important.
0: Okay, 1-300-800-222 is the number. Quite a few women texting in saying, I'm 65, says one of my texters. Is this too late to start HRT?
3: So no one's too old or no one's too young to have hormones. When we talk about the natural body identical hormones, which are the same chemical structure as our own hormones, in the past, they used to worry about women over the age of 60 because of this WHI, the Women's Health Initiative study, because it showed that women who were older starting hormones had cardiovascular risks, their heart disease risks. But actually, we're not prescribing those hormones. Our cells are regenerating, growing, developing all the time. And so actually, our cells in our body respond the same way to hormones, whether we're 25 or 85. And we know also that HRT is licensed to prevent osteoporosis, which affects around 1 in 2 menopausal women. So actually, a lot of women still benefit from taking hormones when they're older. We see quite a lot of women in the clinic who are mothers of our patients say, look, I've missed out on hormones for 20, 30 years. Can I try them? And when they go on them, they often find their joint pain improves, their sleep improves, their mobility improves, their cognition improves. So taking hormones is a choice, but trying them for a few months to see if they help is certainly worthwhile for a lot of women.
0: Mm. All righty. Pamela and Paige in the ACT is on the line. Hi, Pamela.
5: Good afternoon. Good evening. Sorry. Yes, I had a question. I'm 84.
0: Right.
5: Right. And I had a terrible menopause and I was put on hormone patches. And I tried to reduce them after a while. It didn't work. And I actually went to a menopause clinic in Canberra and I went to see them. And they said, no, there's a very small percentage of women just have to stay on it forever.
0: Okay, yeah. I mean, Louise, is there any reason why she shouldn't?
3: There's absolutely no reason why people need to reduce their dose or come off for hormones as they get older because of the beneficial effects they have to future health. In the same way, if someone had an underactive thyroid gland, you wouldn't tell them to stop or reduce at a certain age because the hormones have these beneficial effects to future health. So there's lots of people now, you know, and taking hormones is a choice, but there's no reason to stop them at a certain age. So you can be reassured that you can take them forever.
5: Yeah, because there was no way I can get off them because the reaction in my body was so dreadful.
0: Yeah, well,
3: you shouldn't have to.
0: And there's no reason why you should get off them, Pamela. So no, according to Louise, Dr. Louise. All right, 1-300-800-222 lines are free. Karen in South Brisbane. Hi, Karen.
6: Oh, hi. How are you guys?
0: Well, thank you.
6: That's lovely to hear. Much to the jealousy of one of my sisters and a lot of my friends, never had any menopausal symptoms ever. And I'm feeling that I am one of the very few. I'm just wondering what your guests might have to say about that. I had a friend who had to walk around with a fan all the time because she had the hot cold flush thing going on and various other things. But I've never had any of that.
3: So people really vary when they don't have hormones in their bodies. Some people hardly have any symptoms. Some people I've seen have had symptoms for 20, 30 years. Sometimes people have a few symptoms and then they change with time. But this is where thinking about hormones, you know, we prescribe them for two reasons. One is to help people feel better who have symptoms, but the other is to improve future health. And I sometimes compare it with raised blood pressure. Most people who have hypertension, we don't have symptoms, but we treat it to reduce risk of cardiovascular disease. So when we give hormones to women who are menopausal, we know that it reduces risk of all inflammatory conditions, including cardiovascular disease, but also diabetes, dementia, osteoporosis, even Parkinson's disease, multiple sclerosis, autoimmune diseases are all related to inflammation. So it's looking at, you know, this is a treatment that will help future health. So it's, again, it's a choice thing, but a lot of people say, do you know what, I'm really worried about my bones. Although I exercise and eat well, I would like to take hormones to reduce my incidence of osteoporosis, which is, again, a personal choice, but it's fine to do that.
6: Okay, so just taking a step back then, so I'm 62 on Friday, and as I say, I've had no symptoms whatsoever. I have a small amount of osteoarthritis throughout my body, but my doctors tend to like to put that down to what they like to call wear and tear, which I like to call old age. So I'm just trying to understand, would it be beneficial for me to have a hormonal
3: treatment?
6: Well,
3: like I say, there are benefits for future health. One of the things that we think more and more about is about how women age, because most women now are living a lot longer than they ever did before. But sadly, the last 10 years of life is often in poor health. A lot of people have these inflammatory diseases. And like I say, we know they can be reduced with hormones. It doesn't mean that everybody who doesn't take hormones is going to have those diseases, but it's all a risk thing. And so also our hormones, all three of them, progesterone, estradiol and testosterone, are very anti-inflammatory in the joints. They help reduce inflammation in the joints. They help improve the function of the cartilage, the synovial fluid as well. So, and we know that people who are on hormones are less likely to have hip and knee replacements for osteoarthritis. So even just thinking about it to reduce inflammation in your joints is worthwhile.
0: Okay.
6: I am very active and I do a lot of exercise and I take fish oil.
3: Yeah, that's like I say, that will help. All of these things help, but you can't replace. The only way of replacing missing hormones is by having them prescribed to you.
0: All right, Karen, thank you.
6: It is something that I should look at. Sorry, I beg your pardon, Philip. But
0: no, that's all right.
3: It's a totally personal choice, but the most important thing is having that information to decide. And then quite often with people, I'll say, well, why don't you try them for 3 to 6 months? And then you can review and see how you feel. And it's surprisingly how many people say, goodness, actually, I have less pain. I sleep better. I just feel a bit more motivated in myself. Okay. But you don't have to. Lots of people think once they're on them, they have to stay on them forever. And of course you don't.
6: Yeah,
3: you know, people can then decide. But you don't know what you're missing until you have it back sometimes.
6: I really appreciate your feedback. Thank you so very much.
3: Thanks, thank you.
0: Thanks, Karen. Bye-bye. Well, 1-300-800-222 on the text line. After years of night sweats, crankiness, I'm on gel and tablets for 6 months. I feel fantastic, says my texter. This is a common enough response, isn't it? Therese from Murray Bridge says, I'm on Tibolone HRT and a Mirena IUD. Is this safe?
3: Well, it's probably okay, but Tibolone is a purely synthetic hormone. It's got something that's like estrogen, something that's like progesterone, something that's like testosterone. It's like a 3-in-1, but it's been associated with a higher risk of a stroke as well, actually. So we don't prescribe it. In the UK, it's actually dissuaded from prescribing because you just want the best if you can for your patients. So if I had a patient who was on Tibolone, then I would talk to them about changing to those three hormones, progesterone, estradiol and testosterone.
0: Okay. Do you still have a period if you are on HRT, says my texter?
3: No. So there's two ways of taking the progesterone. You can take it for 2 out of 4 weeks, which we call cyclical. And in that way, people would still have periods. So when people have periods, we usually do that initially for the first 6 to 12 months. And then we change it so the progesterone is every evening. And then women usually stop their periods because the best part of menopause often is not having periods. So unless a woman really wants her periods, we usually give the hormones in the way that periods don't occur.
0: Okay. 1-300-800-222 is the number. Katie from Clunes. Hi, Katie.
7: Hi. I'm so excited. Sorry. I literally was about to go to bed and I was like, I'll just put the radio on. I can't believe Louise is on. So I listen to your podcast and I...
3: Oh, nice.
7: Your dedication and commitment to this is just absolutely brilliant. I really thank you for it.
3: Thank you.
7: I wanted to ask, so I'm 49, I'm on estradiol. It's helped a bit, but I've also got an autoimmune disease that my immune system attacks my myelin sheath, so I've got nerve pain all the time. But I've got epic pain in my hips and my thigh bone. And I'm just wondering if, like, I take anti-anxiety medication and I've also got a colleague that's in the same situation, is progesterone applicable if you've had a hysterectomy?
3: Yeah, absolutely. It's a great question. Thank you. So progesterone and testosterone actually both work on the myelin sheath. They both work in the nerve system and they also help with inflammation, reducing inflammation, helping with autoimmune diseases. So in my book, The Power of Hormones, I've written a big chapter about the brain and the nervous system and how those hormones work. And they work to build the myelin sheath, which is so important. So anything we can do to help. A lot of people think progesterone is just for the the lining of the womb if someone's on estrogen. And of course, it does help with that. But we have progesterone receptors on every single cell in our body. So it doesn't make sense to just think about progesterone for the womb. And a lot of people with autoimmune diseases especially really respond well to testosterone. There's a reason why women are more likely than men to have autoimmune diseases, and it's because we've got lower testosterone. And even if you look at multiple sclerosis, which is associated with this degradation of the myelin sheath, men with low testosterone are more likely to have multiple sclerosis as well. I mean, there's been very few studies because no one really does studies, but we find, you know, I've got a huge clinical practice and we find a lot of women, when they have especially testosterone and progesterone, their autoimmune diseases improve. We can deprescribe some of the other medication with time as well.
7: Okay. And I asked my doctor about it this week. I said to her about testosterone. She said she's tried it on a number of women and it hasn't worked very well. So I didn't actually say to her, what's the number?
3: Everyone's different. So with testosterone, there's a lot of information on my Balance app as well. But often what we do is we do a level. If it's low and people have symptoms suggestive of testosterone deficiency, we prescribe it. But then on review, we make sure that the levels have come up, that people feel better, because sometimes people need a different dose or a different preparation. So it's not as easy as just trying it. And if it doesn't help, stop, because it might be that that person isn't absorbing. If they use the gel, for example, and it's floating off their skin, it might not help because it's not being absorbed, rather than it's, you know, it's not the testosterone that's helping.
7: Thank you so much. You're a legend.
3: Thank you.
0: Anya, Katie, bye-bye. Yes. Karen from Wagga Wagga. G'day, Karen.
8: Yes, hi. Thanks for taking my call.
0: Pleasure.
8: Really appreciating the segment. Thank you both very much. My situation is I had an ablation when I was in my 40s and my period stopped. When I was in my early 50s, I basically thought that I had a brain tumour or something like that, because my memory was terrible. Mm. Like really, I couldn't remember people's names, and I'd been to their houses, and I was very concerned. And I went and saw my GP, who was fantastic, and he prescribed me an oral HRT, and it pretty much cured me straight away. And I was very happy on it until he retired. And then I got another GP, and he was quite insistent that I stop taking HRT for those reasons that you were talking about earlier, about the previous study and the supposed risks. Anyway, I stopped for a while. I lost my memory again, so I went back on it for a while. And then I went to another GP, a female GP this time, and she also expressed her concerns about me continuing to use it. And by that time, I think I'd been on for about 6 years. I've been HRT-free now for probably 4 or 5 years, but I would be quite happy to go back on it, because I have got those aches and pains, and I don't think that I'm at my best. But I'm not sure whether I'm able to, because it was mentioned to me that it's too late now, that once I've been on it, I can't go back on.
3: So it's great you've mentioned this, but like I said earlier, you're certainly, it's not too late, and you've just been given wrong information by doctors, sadly, who are confused between natural hormones and synthetic hormones. And, you know, having hormones, like I say, is a choice, but there aren't the risks associated with it than the synthetic hormones, and there are many benefits for symptom control, but future health as well. And on the Balance app, we've got a whole series of navigating no, we've called it. So trying to help women who have been told no from their doctors, and giving them evidence and questions to ask your doctors. Because what surprises and horrifies me as a doctor is that so many women are being freely prescribed antidepressants, which we know have risks of osteoporosis, dementia, bleeding, and people are given them without any questions asked, whereas they ask for hormones, and it's like it's the worst thing ever that you could have asked for. We have shared decision-making guidelines as doctors as well, and we're supposed to listen to our patients and, you know, share the decision-making with them, both the decisions regarding taking or not taking treatments. And so if a woman really wants a treatment, there has to be a big reason for us to say no. And for most cases, when women are told no to HRT, it's due to unfounded fears and misinformation and inadequate education by the GP. So I think it's time, really, that as women, we should challenge our doctors a bit more and say, could you explain to me exactly why you're refusing to give me an evidence-based, safe, body-identical hormone?
0: Yeah.
8: Mm-hmm.
0: Yep.
8: So, just quickly, I can go back to the GP and say, you know, I had success previously. Is there an option or a pathway for me
0: to get back on it?
8: Yeah.
3: Yeah, absolutely. I mean, I think it's really important. You know, I'm a menopausal woman and I hopefully will live for many years, but I want to be able to choose hormones if that's what I want. And if we can't get the

0: what we want from the first doctor, we have to go and see someone else, because it's our future health as well that's really important here.
1: Mm. Good luck.
2: Thank you.
1: Good luck, Karen.
2: Thank you.
1: Good luck in getting, probably getting another doctor, actually, because I've run into this issue a few times on the program when we have discussed it, Louise, and, you know, I don't know why it's persistent, but it does persist. I mean, you've got, unfortunately, a number of GPs who simply haven't been doing the reading, have they?
0: Yeah, and it's got worse, and that's why I wish somehow I'd written this book 10 years ago, because, as you see, it's got 30 pages of reference. It's very, very heavily referenced with data that we've known for many decades, actually, and it's just been ignored. And partly we've got pharmaceutical companies that are marketing drugs in a bigger way to doctors as well, which doesn't really help. But, you know, in medicine, I was always taught treat the underlying cause. You know, if someone's got low vitamin D making them tired, there's no point talking to them about iron. It's the same way with this. If someone's got symptoms affecting them that are due to their low hormones, let's think about hormones first, because, you know, I've prescribed hundreds of medications as a doctor for the last 31 years, but the safest medication I've ever prescribed are the three hormones, progesterone, estradiol, testosterone. Mm. And it's transformational, you know, to run a clinic where people not only feel better, but they actually are improving their future health. I just don't know why these other doctors don't want to do the same. It seems scandalous almost that it's 2026 and so few women in your country, my country, are able to access evidence-based hormone treatment when they want it.
1: Mm. Go back to your doctor and ask and insist. Is that your advice?
0: Yeah. Absolutely. But I would ask in a nice way. You know, I've struggled for many years to receive hormones myself, even though I'm a hormone specialist. But you want to challenge a bit and say, look, could you just write down for me the reasons that you're refusing? Can you share me the evidence when natural hormones are dangerous? Because I want to read them. And you'll find the doctor hard to be able to produce that.
1: 1-300-800-222 is the number. Rose in Marion. G'day, Rose.
3: Hello. Yes, I was just wanting to comment about I use Ovestin cream because I'm 83 and I've been using it for 3 years, and I find it's really good for me to keep everything working properly down below. Hello?
1: Yes. Yeah, no, we're here, Rose. Yeah.
3: And just people I talk to are surprised that doctors don't prescribe this cream for post-menstrual women to keep them going, you know, good with the hormone.
1: Yeah,
0: it's really good that you've mentioned this, because this is a local estrogen cream, so it's very low dose and it's used vaginally, but it can transform women with symptoms of vaginal dryness, soreness, irritation, but also urinary tract infections, urinary tract symptoms like incontinence, pelvic floor problems, and it's makes such a difference. We know the majority of women have symptoms affecting their genitourinary system, yet only less than 10% of women are prescribed this. It can be given to any woman of any age, including women who've had breast cancer. And it should be really an opt-out of treatment rather than an opt-in. And it can be used with HRT as well. So it's really important that doctors think about it more and women ask about it more as well.
1: Mm-hmm. Yep. Thank you, Rose. Yes, my texter says my daughter's been told by her doctor, female, that she's got anxiety. This is what women are. This is what women are facing. You know, my texter says I was refused by the endocrinologist when I asked at $350 an appointment. Yeah. Lewis has texted in with a question about PCOS. This is polycystic ovarian syndrome, isn't it?
0: Go on.
1: Look, he was just saying, you know, we've read a lot about it, but doesn't seem to be a path forward for us.
0: No, and it's just been renamed actually PMOS, which is polycystic multi-endocrine ovarian syndrome. It's just another label for women. It shows that there's lots of hormones involved, but it's not just our ovaries, actually. What they've done is said it's not related to cysts, which is fine, but we see a lot of women with PCOS or PMOS in the clinic. A lot of these women have low estradiol, low progesterone, sometimes low testosterone. Testosterone's always been blamed with PCOS, but it's actually not. Testosterone's a good hormone. So a lot of women who have symptoms, they're the same symptoms as those those with any hormonal change or hormone deficiency.

0: So we often give them back natural estradiol, natural progesterone, and they feel so much better and their metabolism improves as well, because so often they're given synthetic hormones. And the synthetic hormones, like I said earlier in the program, they don't work the same as natural hormones, but they also block our own hormones working. So they actually give us more of a sort of chemical menopause, and they will negatively affect inflammation, negatively affect our metabolic pathways in our body as well. So if anyone's had PCOS, you should be thinking about natural hormones, not synthetic hormones. And there's a lot of information on my Balance app about this as well.
1: Okay. Belina from Bury. Hello, Belina. Hi, Belina.
2: Oh, hi, Belinda it is.
1: Oh, Belinda. Sorry, you've come up. Yes. see, computer says no, Belinda. Belinda, sorry.
2: I understand that.
1: Sorry. My apologies. Well, now I'm apologising for the computer. Stupid thing. Hang on. God, it's going to be giving it a thump.
2: Good hard work.
1: Yep.
2: Yes, look, I'm currently at the tail end of treatment for breast cancer. I've had surgery, chemotherapy, radiotherapy, and I have a hormone negative breast cancer, HER2 positive, but I've been told I can't go back on HRT. What's your thought there?
0: So it's great that you brought this up, and it's a very common question. So even for women who've had estrogen receptor positive breast cancer, they've often told you can't have hormones. So that's like saying you can't have a treatment that's going to help you feel better and improve your future health because you've had breast cancer. What we know is that women who've had an estrogen receptor negative breast cancer usually can safely take hormones, because it's not going to make any difference if there is any cancer around, because it's estrogen receptor negative. But even estrogen receptor positive cancer, just for other listeners, is that we've got no evidence at all that the natural body identical estradiol, progesterone or testosterone can worsen outcome for women who've had breast cancer in the past if it's prescribed to them. And we've just published some data actually giving progesterone with vaginal hormones, so not estradiol, for women who've had breast cancer, and many of their symptoms improve. And there is other data that show that outcome from breast cancer can improve if people are given testosterone. So it's not just one hormone, it's thinking about the other hormones as well. And thinking about future quality of life, some women say to me in my clinic, I would go through breast cancer again and the treatments again if it meant that I had my quality of life. And a lot of women are more worried about their heart disease risk, their bone health, than they are about breast cancer. So it's about individualization of care. And when I speak to many oncologists, they actually tell me they don't know the difference between synthetic and natural hormones. They know very little about testosterone. And they said, some of them, a professor said to me a couple of weeks ago, Louise, it's just easier to say no to these women because I'm just a bit scared of hormones. Well, that's not good enough for women who are suffering day in, day out. So it's seeing someone who really understands hormones.
1: Okay.
2: Okay, thank you.
1: Thanks, Belinda. Marie from Hawthorne. Hi, Marie. Hi, Marie. Yes. Yeah, hi.
3: Yeah, hi. I had a stroke when I was 38, and it destroyed my entire hormonal system. Now, since then, I have been deficient, I would say, in testosterone, definitely estrogen, because I went into menopause about 2 years later. But my question is, I mean, everybody's saying, oh, yes, well, I've complained about anorgasmia. And everybody's saying, oh, yes, well, you're menopausal, or, you know, this sort of thing. I can't believe that that's the actual reason. And is there anything I can take?
0: So you can, I mean, people that have had strokes can still safely have hormones. And the first thing actually that the brain does if we have a stroke or a head injury is to produce progesterone, because it's very repairing on the brain tissue. So balancing all three hormones will help the brain, but they can help with other symptoms as well too, of course.
3: Oh, wow. I didn't know that.
1: Okay. All right, Marie. Thank you. 1-300-222 is the number. Kaz from Lilydale says, yes, Phil, my teenage daughter was having trouble with her menstrual cycle. A female doctor told her it was all in her head.
0: Do you know, there's a whole chapter I've written called Listening to Women, which I recommend everyone reads that first in the book, actually, because I've been quite open about my own experience. Just, you know, my middle daughter had sepsis and she wasn't listened to, and I had to really force her to be kept in the hospital, and probably saved her life that night, but other family members have not been listened to. I think the biggest problem with health of women, and I say that rather than women's health, because it means we're thinking about the whole body.

0: is that women are not listened to and believed. And as a doctor, it really saddens me. I don't always have the answers for my patients, but I 100% believe them. So when women are turned away because it's all in our heads, why would we do that as women? It does not make sense. And I that's what I feel the most saddest about. And that's why I'm like, don't want to give up my work, because those stories keep coming of women not being believed, and it's wrong.
1: Well, there's a long cultural history of this, Louise.
0: Yes, I know.
1: I know.
0: But we need to change it.
1: Yeah, I know. Well, hear that. I'm speaking with Dr. Louise Newson. Louise is a GP, menopause specialist, and author of The Power of Hormones. Look it up. She's an advocate for natural hormones as opposed to synthetic ones. Quite a few texters still again saying, yeah, but how do you know whether you're having natural or synthetic ones?
0: So that's a really good question. It's a bit like, you know, when you look at food labeling, you look at the ingredients. So if anyone's on hormones, look at the ingredients. If the estrogen contains estradiol, then it's fine. It's a natural body identical estrogen. If the progesterone contains progesterone, then that's fine. If it contains something like norethisterone or other types of, you know, just something that isn't progesterone, then it's not progesterone. And then the testosterone, usually that is body identical if it's the cream or the gel. I mean, over in Australia, you've got Androfem, which is the female testosterone cream, and that is purely body identical.
1: Yeah, 1-300-800-222 is the number. Gee whiz, time is racing on. Kelly from Bridgetown in WA wants to ask about Livial. Hi, Kelly.
2: Hi. Look, I don't really want to ask about Livial. I know about Livial. It was more just I had to answer a question to get through.
1: Oh.
2: I just want to say how
1: sorry, Kelly.
2: Happy I am. How happy I am that I just happened to have been driving tonight to hear this conversation, which is so overdue. I'm a 61-year-old woman who had a hysterectomy at 48, retained my ovaries, was put on Livial by a 79-year-old Sri Lankan doctor who did not talk to me about anything other than what would be good for my brain, what would be good for my bones, what would be good for my long-term health, and that I should remain on it until I die, and that this would be good for my sex life, this would just be good for everything. And I was in that, you know, I was obviously being raised in that generation where hormones were like a bit, this is okay, this is a really interesting conversation he's having with me. But I took it, I then did my own research, and I just thought, wow, have we been sold short around, like, we have so many women that I know who are too scared to take hormones, don't understand the benefits of it, and won't challenge their doctor or be proactive in the relationship with their doctor. So now, unfortunately, that doctor has now retired and gone back to Sri Lanka. But the first thing that I have said to my new doctor was, I want to be a decision maker for my health as well. I'm not going to just take direction from you. Are you okay about that? And so this is a partnership. And if he had battered back at me for that, I wouldn't have continued to see him. So I just think we need to be so proactive in our relationships with our doctors and be prepared to, you know, get up and walk out and find the person that works prepared to work with you. As I said, I will be taking Livial till I die. And now I'm seeing the benefits. I see the benefits in myself when I come alongside other women of a similar age around just how my skin looks, my aches and pains, the fact that my brain is still, you know, I feel great. And that's got to be, but it's got to be, part of that would be taking hormones. Yeah.
1: Good on you, Kelly. I'm not trying to get rid of you. We have to go to a news break.
2: I can't believe it.
1: Good on you.
2: No worries. Thank you.
1: Appreciate it. Thank you. Yeah, and there's a lot of stories where that came from too. My guest has been Dr. Louise Newson. Her book is The Power of Hormones. Look her up and as she said, get active, learn. Louise, terrific to have your time. Thank you.
0: Thank you so much for your time and inviting me.
1: Good on you. Dr. Louise Newson. News breakdown straight after the news.
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4: ABC News with David Rowlands. Australia's Fuel Task Force coordinator says supply remains secure for at least the next month. The Prime Minister has convened the fifth National Cabinet on fuel security since the war in Iran began in late February. The task force's Anthea Harris has told Senate estimates the nation remains at stage two of the fuel security plan, with no imminent plan to progress to stage three, which would be triggered in the event of ongoing supply disruptions.
5: The outlook again remains secure for certainly the next 4 to 6 weeks outlook, and so that's not moving levels is not something that we're actively contemplating at this time.
4: The resignation of the National Anti-Corruption Commission head has triggered a mixed reaction in Parliament House. Political reporter Lexi Junowick has more.
6: 3 years into his five-year term, Paul Brereton has resigned as the Anti-Corruption Agency's inaugural commissioner amid pressure over his ongoing defence connections while serving in the role. Mr Brereton denies any suggestion of impropriety. The Greens say Mr Brereton's decision is a step towards rebuilding trust in the NAC, while Senator David Pocock says there have been too many perceived conflicts of interest. Attorney General Michelle Rowland has thanked Mr Brereton for his leadership, service and contribution to the NAC. Mr Brereton will still make his first appearance at Senate estimates tomorrow as planned.
4: AFL champion Neil Danaher's former players are remembering him as an inspiring coach and tireless campaigner against motor neuron disease. Danaher died after a 13-year battle with the illness, aged 65. Melbourne Demons legend David Neitz, who captained the club under Danaher in the early 2000s, says his tough but emphatic style of coaching demanded the respect of his players.
7: He's very honest. You knew where you stood with Neil. He's a brilliant coach, brilliant tactician, and a really fine educator.
4: A senior Australian Federal Police figure has told the Royal Commission there were concerns with the wider police force that anti-Semitism could escalate to terrorist attacks in Australia after October 7, 2023. AFP Assistant Commissioner Stephen Nutt says his organisation set up a dedicated operation to monitor the domestic impacts of the Hamas attacks on October 7 and the conflict with Israel that ensued. The national terrorism threat level was raised from possible to probable in August 2024. Assistant Commissioner Nutt has told the Commission as acts of anti-Semitism, vandalism increased in the following months, there were growing fears about the security environment in Australia.
8: It's all part of potentially religiously motivated violent extremism, ideologically motivated violent extremism, and also politically motivated violent extremism, because there's crossover with all those. So there was absolutely a concern that the anti-Semitism could escalate to actually terrorist acts.
4: Victoria's Coroner's Court has heard that Desi Freeman emerged from his shipping container hideout armed with a gun that he'd stolen from an officer that he killed 7 months earlier. Ashley Aldridge has the story.
9: The court heard after hours of negotiations with Special Operations Group officers at a Tholagalong property on March 30, Freeman refused to surrender. A tactical commander then approved the deployment of gas into the container using a mechanism attached to a heavily armoured Bearcat vehicle. The court heard Freeman emerged about 2 minutes later carrying a green bag. After walking away from the vehicle, Freeman allegedly saw a second arrest team and fired a single round from a black handgun toward police. 8 officers returned fire, killing him at the scene. The details were revealed during a directions hearing this afternoon.
4: A fatal weekend shark attack in far north Queensland has prompted fresh calls for better shark management in the region. Nadal Mustafa reports.
10: 39-year-old Michael Jens was spearfishing from a private boat at Kennedy Shoal, 160 kilometres south of Cairns, when he was attacked at about midday yesterday. He was pulled from the water with a serious head wound, but couldn't be saved.

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2: Yes, well, hello and how are you? Philip Clark with you on ABC Radio. This is Nightlife. It's Monday. It's the 25th of May. It's the second hour of the program, 6 past 11, 6 past 9 in WA. Hello, everyone. South Australia and the Territory, 24 to 11. We're right through the Pacific as well, courtesy of Radio Australia. So hi to everyone. We're all around the way around the world, Nightlife, isn't it, on the net and everywhere else. 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You can also grab them off our website too, by the way, abc.net.au/nightlife. That discussion with Dr. Louise Newson, I'll put up as a podcast. We'll do that later on tonight once we have sorted things for tonight. It'll be there from tomorrow. If you'd like to listen back to it or send it on to someone as well, I hope you found it useful. A lot of text traffic, and I'm sorry we couldn't answer everyone's question, but there was a lot of interest in what Dr. Newson had to say. I suppose the takeaway from it is, you know, take it up to your doctor and ask for reasons and explanations, and if it's not satisfactory, then get a second opinion, would be, I think, what Dr. Newson is saying. 1-300-800-222 is the number. Coming up in this hour, Emily Barrett will lead the Nightlife news breakdown for us. Whole lot of hullabaloo, isn't there, about whether or not there should be a new independence party, as I think the coalition side of politics is in panic mode about poll story that was published in the weekend by Redbridge, which seemed to indicate that the coalition would be wiped out at the next election, pretty much, with One Nation holding 53 seats in the parliament, if that were translated, which of course is a big step. Belinda Smith's going to chat with us about science stories this evening too. What's a genuine dingo? She's taking it on, not me. And why did the pyramid still stand up after all these years? It's got to do with seismic vibrations, apparently, or may have. So we'll look at that too. All right, plenty on. Let's kick it off with a Nightlife news breakdown.
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2: Time for Nightlife news breakdown. Might Australia have another political party soon? Several independents grouped under the Teal moniker say they're opening to forming a new political party to counter the rise of One Nation and offer an alternative to major party politics. The cat seemed to get out of the bag a bit on the weekend with Senator David Pocock talking on the ABC's Insiders about the speculation going and that he was interested to talk. The speculation comes as one opinion poll over the weekend indicated One Nation could win up to 53 seats in the lower house if an election was held today, putting the minor far-right party as the main opposition to Labor. This was a Redbridge poll with Cos Samaras authoring this. Several independents, such as ACT Senator David Pocock and Sydney MP Zali Stegall and Allegra Spender, say, yeah, we've been discussing the prospect of forming a new progressive party. Zali Stegall says her motivation for entertaining the idea was...
3: There's an inability from Labor to do the things people want to see. Tax on gas exports, truth in political advertising, gambling advertising reform. And on the other side, you have the coalition lurching to the right. They've now put Tony Abbott back in charge. And you see the rise of One Nation.
2: Well, the Teals Party concept has been endorsed by former Liberal Prime Minister Malcolm Turnbull, although he says, I'm not involved.
4: At the moment, there's only one major party that you could describe as a centre party, which is the Labor Party. And I think there is a vacuum for an alternative centre party. Now, the Teals would be obvious people to be part of that or to

0: do that, and I've talked to them about that publicly.
1: Well, the coalition leader, Angus Taylor, though, says his Liberal and Nationals team is the only viable alternative government, and he didn't seem to appreciate the opposition's grass being potentially cut.
2: We are the one party or coalition that is fighting the Labor Party every day. If people want to support a party or coalition that fights the Labor Party, support the Liberal and National parties, because that's our fight.
1: Well, joining us tonight for Nightlife News Breakdown is Emily Barrett, Managing Editor of the Saturday Paper. Emily, good evening to you. Welcome back to Nightlife.
3: Good evening, Phil. Thanks for having me.
1: Great to have you with us too. Interested to get your views on all this. This Cos Samaras and his Redbridge poll have certainly turned things upside down, haven't they? How likely do you reckon this idea is? Or is it just a publicity stunt to draw attention to alternative views to One Nation? I mean, the idea of the Independent Deals Party.
3: Yeah, look, it's unlikely to be a publicity stunt in a way. I mean, I know we've seen a lot of the fairly heated results, comments coming out of that polling because it was pretty stunning. But, the notion of a party is pretty damaging, really, to the basic principle of the, as you say, the sorts of so-called teals. I mean, they reject even that kind of collective noun, right? So, it's that grassroots connection to their respective communities that they've kind of campaigned on, that they've made, that they've had some electoral success on. So, the progressives that took the seats from the coalition in 2022 don't even like to say that they're coordinating their policy stances particularly. So no. It's hard to see how a party like that would work without being seen as compromising that independence and their basic values. So, but the thing that most of them have in common, obviously, is that Climate 200 financing. And that's even that, it's become something of a liability for them in terms of voter perceptions. You see how that worked for Michelle Millsthorpe and Farah when she was painted with that same brush of being a teal, which she rejected really pretty firmly. But it's the idea has one really compelling advantage, and that's that it came about from this concern about the electoral reforms that Labor has passed with the help of the coalition. That was about a year ago, or actually over a year ago. And they're supposed to come into effect, I think, now on January 1st. And that means that, it limits the amounts that candidates can spend per seat and the amount that they can accept in donations. So that, that overwhelmingly, and I think Zali Steggall was one of the most sort of at the forefront of this debate at the time, benefits the incumbents who already have that name recognition, and it definitely benefits the political parties over the independents.
1: Exactly. I mean, I think that may be, in fact, one of the key motivations here, isn't it? Because the independents on their own probably realise we're going to be disadvantaged by this legislation unless we can take advantage of it. And I'm certain at the time that the government pushed this reform through, they were thinking of perhaps trying to stifle the Teals.
3: They weren't thinking
1: of benefiting One Nation, which they have.
3: Right, exactly. And you remember those very heated exchanges, I think it was Zali Steggall and Don Farrell, when they refused to put it to a parliamentary inquiry. So, there's been a lot of speculation about the future of the Liberal Party's moderates, and we know, obviously it's an endangered species, but, would they fare better in a party that reflected more of the concerns of a conservative electorate that's now kind of turned off by their move to scrap the net zero targets and the hardline stance on immigration? And, this is where we see Malcolm Turnbull and his comments about having been involved fairly early on, even for quite a long time, in talks like this. But, it's really questionable whether his influence is going to win voters over either. So it's an interesting one to watch, but it could very well see the wheels fall off it pretty quickly.
1: Yeah. Not everyone's on board. I mean, some of the independents say, no, not for us. Kate Chaney, Monique Ryan have ruled themselves out. There's Monique Ryan in Toorak, of course, in Melbourne.
3: Based
1: on Toorak, yeah. Four other independents in the House of Reps too. One of them, Helen Haynes, says she wants to remain a community independent.
4: I mean, let a thousand blossoms bloom. If people want to talk about forming more formal allegiances through a party, go your hardest. There's a lot of speculation about this this week. It's not something for me, but it may be something for other people.
1: Yes, Helen Haynes, of course, is a member for Indi, where there's a very strong tradition of this community independence movement, which I think would harm her, I think, if she was seen to be a member of a party, I guess she's thinking. Yeah, it's interesting, isn't it? But if they are going to do it, they're going to have to move pretty quickly, you would think. Look, the talk of marshalling of independence to counter the threat of One Nation is continuing. The Albanese government's also taking Pauline Hanson.

0: this party seriously. In the Saturday paper on the weekend, Karen Barlow, your chief political correspondent, spoke to insiders in Labor ranks and concluded that 2 years out from the next federal election, the Labor Party is effectively in campaign mode, ramping up a new strategy to repel One Nation. It's an acknowledgement, isn't it, Emily, that the far-right party is basically now, it's all but official opposition.
1: Oh, yeah. And this is, this is why this polling that came out has been so interesting, because it does really confirm that. I think Cos Morris has been saying that quite a bit, actually, over the last couple of days. But Karen Barlow, she spoke to some very well-placed sources in Labor. And, you know, for a party that's presiding over 94 seats, they're not taking anything for granted. It seems as if, none of them they're treating as safe, apparently. They've seen seats like, you look at the South Australian election, where they suffered in seats like Elizabeth, double-digit swings to One Nation. So strategists told Karen that the electoral landscape is volatile, that the polls have shifted so much in the year since the last election that they're taking the challenge very, very seriously. So it looks like 2028, they are effectively in campaign mode. They're working out their messaging, they're honing it, what's going to work best. Looks like they're focusing on, if you look at the polls, we've got places like Hunter, which is a mining region, obviously, where it's really important to try and recapture and maintain the votes of people who have been traditional Labor supporters. Robertson and Patterson in New South Wales, and Bendigo and Hawke in Victoria, some that have been sort of highlighted. Oxley and Blair in Queensland, and Hasluck in Western Australia. So it's the kind of interesting thing that came out of Karen's reporting as well was that there was one cabinet minister who was saying that they actually quite liked the framing of a three-way coalition between the Liberals, Nationals and One Nation, because they believe that could actually help them secure more seats. they could actually take electorates, like Barawa and I think that's Julian Lees's seat, and Mitchell from Alex Hawke, from those sort of remaining Liberal electorates that are kind of hanging in there.
0: Yeah, of course. Just back on the coalition for a second. The polling, the Redbridge polling, also indicated that Angus Taylor, in Hume, for example, would lose his seat,
1: and Andrew Hastie,
0: but they may well lose their seats on the basis of this preference issue, which the coalition don't seem to have worked out that preferencing One Nation hurts them. It doesn't hurt Labor.
1: Absolutely, and they've seen this trial run several times, so it's not worked out for them any time.
0: No, it hasn't. All right, look, on tax and the NDIS, the government's tax legislation package is going to be introduced to the Parliament later this week. The government want to get this through quickly, don't they? I presume it will pass the lower house because it's got, it doesn't need any support, does it, with Labor's thumping majority there. Labor's bill will include changes to the capital gains tax and negative gearing, along with this $250 tax offset for workers and a $1,000 instant tax deduction for work-related expenses. Now, combining all these reforms into one bill creates a wedge for the coalition, which supports the tax cut for workers but opposes the changes to CGT and negative gearing. In the fiery question time today, Prime Minister Albanese emphasised that the reforms are necessary and will particularly benefit young Australians.
2: It's a reform that is necessary because, as it was called for by your shadow treasurer, young people are, to use the words of the shadow treasurer, getting screwed by the system. That is what he has said.
0: Yes, opposition leader Angus Taylor says he's prepared to block the reforms unless Labor agrees to an inquiry.
3: These toxic taxes of Labor's don't need a carve-out, they need an axe. And that's why we will do whatever we have to do to axe this tax. We will fight it all the way through the Parliament, and if it gets through the Parliament, then we will repeal it.
0: Is Labor going to succeed with this idea of wedging them on this, saying, we put a tax bill up for a tax cut and you voted against it?
1: Well, it's going to have to be some fairly clever horse trading if they do want to try and stop it, because, the Greens will likely support the bill. They may push it to an inquiry first, but it just kind of leaves the coalition insisting that they'll repeal it if ever they do win government. So, it's looking to be, or Labor's looking to pass the bill in full by July 2nd, which is pretty quick. And as you say, it's a wedge for the coalition. In any case, they've joined the policies of the tax cuts. to the controversial reforms, you know, the negative gearing CGT. So, you know, it's really just basically there are other things that Albanese and Chalmers are doing to erode opposition to the bill in any case, because they signaled today basically the exemptions from the CGT changes would likely affect businesses beyond just this tech startup sector that they were. Because they had heard some quite significant feedback from other business sectors as well as from their own backbenchers, so they're already working out ways to sweeten the budget reforms, and it looks as if they it's going to be hard to see where they get much opposition.
0: Yeah, Emily Barrett's with us, managing editor of the Saturday paper, that leading the news breakdown for us. That's right. The government seemed to be pretty determined to get. To forge ahead with this, and maybe, as you say, offer some small carve-outs here and there. I guess by the time of the next election, we'll have had a year of these tax changes and see what happens.
1: Yeah, exactly. Well, there's a lot of. I mean, look, we've had a striking response to the budget so far. We've seen some pretty breathless reporting going on everywhere. It's interesting how the scare campaigns are mounted and kind of prosecuted all over the place already again. But there's also been some reporting to say that, you know, the kinds of incentives, reforms that are targeting incentives have actually started to become effective in terms of affordability. We've already seen some changes in Victoria where some of the incentives that were allegedly holding back supply that were favouring investors have actually started to help house price gains in Victoria slow. And obviously we're seeing, you know, as the interest rate hikes come through, there's already a shift in demand there.
0: Yep. All right. Now, Emma, what's going on with the National Anti-Corruption Commission? Now, in the eyes of many people in the public, this has been less than spectacular. Some would say it's a fizzer. And now the head of the NACC, who was a well-respected former judge and military officer, Paul Brereton, has resigned. Suddenly, 3 years into his term, Attorney General Michelle Rowlands issued a terse public statement confirming the resignation of Paul Brereton, who is, as I say, he's a respected former judge and military officer, and so on. He's been under pressure over his ongoing defence connections while serving as commissioner. Mm. Did anyone see this coming, and what do we think about it?
1: Well, he makes the point himself that it's become a distraction. You know, all of the focus on alleged misconduct, some of which has been upheld in some ways by Gail Furness, the inspector of the NAC, you know, was distracting from his role. And his role is an important one. I mean, it's kind of understating it in the extreme to say to have these kinds of things hanging over the head of the, you know, National Integrity Commissioner. Is not a good look. He's actually going to be. He resigns a day before he's supposed to be appearing before Senate Estimates, because he will front Senate Estimates tomorrow. He was set to be investigated over maladministration allegedly related to defence referrals. And we know that he failed to disclose his consultancy work for the ADF after he took up his NAC role. He failed to disclose it to the government and to the NAC itself. So. There was also early on in his tenure, there was a perception of bias in his staffing of the commission in one count, which led to the resignation of an officer on the commission who'd raised concerns about integrity issues under his leadership pretty early on. And it was pretty obviously the most difficult period in dealing with the NAC's, you know, role and integrity issues in and of itself was for the victims of the RoboDebt scandal, because it was his decision not to prosecute any of the six people that the Royal Commission referred to the NAC for their role in that scheme that really ended up drawing attention. Yeah. Royal Commissioner, you know, Catherine Holmes, as the Royal Commissioner, got an extension on the findings of the Royal Commission so that the NAC would be operational and able to take corruption referrals. And we found later that, you know, the NAC regulator, Gail Furness, again, she later found that he had engaged in misconduct from mismanaging a conflict of interest. So these are things that have, on a number of different levels, raised concerns and questions about how the NAC is being led. And it's really seems as if it's reached a point where it's untenable. The deputy commissioner has also left, so... they've got a lot of work to do to reinstate the the trust in the
0: I mean, yeah. I mean, judgments as to whether it's been worth it are real, aren't they? I mean, it hasn't even had one public hearing, for example, which I think a lot of people would want to have seen.
1: Well,
0: by now,
1: exactly.
0: By now.
1: I mean, I think this is one of the criticisms that's come up fairly regularly about the NAC is that you do want more transparency,
0: yeah.
1: If it's to be fulfilling its role as sort of a protector of the people in a way. There's been, first of all, that failure to prosecute anyone over the Robert Ett scheme was a real disappointment.
0: I think, lost public trust completely, I think. Yeah.
1: Exactly. That was supposed to be, I think, because it was such a high-profile role for the NAC to be undertaking. People thought that this was likely to, you know, bring some justice, I suppose. There are regular NAC updates. It tells you, you know, I think the last one at the end of April was, you know, there are 29 preliminary investigations, 36 corruption investigations. You know, all of these things are kind of annotated, but there's not any real kind of understanding of how the process is being actually executed. So I think that's, you know, this kind of shadow over its function is, you know, I mean, people like Helen Haynes and the independents and even Labor in opposition were fighting really hard to see a National Integrity Commission put together. And it just hasn't so far seemed to live up to any of the expectations.
0: No, it has not. It has not. All right, Emily, always great to get your views on things. So I appreciate it. Thank you very much.
1: No, thank you so much. Talk to you soon. Cheers.
0: Cheers. Emily Barrett, Managing Editor of the Saturday Paper.
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5: on ABC Radio.
0: Yes, Steve says. Actually, someone else says, remember when many independents got many seats in the Senate, which has an 8-year term to get rid of those senators, call a double dissolution? Yes, you've got to be careful what you wish for, though. Calling a double dissolution does spill everybody, but you know what? It also lowers the number of votes you need to get elected too. So you can let in a lot of people that you didn't necessarily want to get elected too. So just be careful what you wish for. Steve says it's interesting to note that those who are squealing about the negative gearing reforms are those who already own their own homes plus investment properties and want people to remain trapped in rentals. Okay. And Sue says, I love e-books, and this is why after listening to your interview with Louise Newson, Dr. Newson, I've just bought The Power of Hormones on my Kindle. There you go. Yeah, well, it's a very convenient way to buy and read. I've got a Kindle. I mean, I must say I do prefer paper books, but I've got into it a bit. It's very good for if you're travelling. Just chuck it in your pocket or in your coat or your suitcase. 1-300-800-222 is the number. Let's talk science with Belinda Smith.
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0: If you are keen on space and related knowledge, and gee, we are here on Nightlife, you've probably heard of iron 60. Well, I haven't, but that's another matter, I suppose. It's an intriguing mineral. It's found in Antarctic ice and in deep sea crusts. The really weird thing about, though, this form of iron is not produced on Earth. The Earth continuously accumulates, causes it floats through space. And currently our solar system is passing through what's known as the local interstellar cloud. This is a region of highly diluted gas and dust between the stars. So more is accumulating as we speak, apparently. To tell us more about this is Belinda Smith, co-host of The Science Show, is with us. Belinda, good evening to you. Welcome back to Nightlife.
6: Oh, thanks for having me. It's always great.
0: A crowded house thing about how dust from a distant sun will shower over everyone. What is this iron 60 anyway? I don't think I'd heard of. I'm sure a lot of listeners haven't, but tell me.
6: No, that's absolutely fine. It's a very, very, very rare form of iron. And it's, like you said, it's not naturally made here on Earth. It's produced in the cataclysmic explosions of stars, massive stars, supernova. Mm-hmm. And scientists have found this very rare type of iron in deep sea sediments. So these are around 30,000 years old in these very distinct layer. And so astronomers thought, well, maybe that was because a star exploded somewhere kind of nearby, maybe a few million years ago, and it just sort of sprayed Earth with iron 60 and some other elements as well. It kind of rained down, trapped in the sediment, settled to the bottom of the ocean, trapped in the sediment, and then it built up over the millennia since. And when scientists went down and drilled a core out, they could see that distinct bit of iron 60 in the mud. But there's another theory as well, that maybe Earth is just accumulating iron 60 like we accumulate bugs on the windshield as we're driving along a highway. I know it doesn't really happen as much as it used to, but if you're driving along and you're getting more splattering, means you've gone through maybe a large flock or of insects, and then there'll be parts where you don't get any bugs. And so maybe that's what's going on in our patch of the galaxy. Now, I'm really zooming out here, but the solar system, our solar system, is traveling through space on one of the arms of the Milky Way galaxy. And at the moment, it's going through, yeah, like you said, this interstellar cloud, local interstellar cloud. And perhaps the local interstellar cloud has patches of iron 60 floating in it, like the bugs on the windshield. But astronomers didn't really know if that was the case, whether it was, you know, we're getting this iron 60 in the sediments because of a single supernova explosion, or it's just around us and we're just passing through it. And so the same researchers who found the deep sea sediment iron 60 went to Antarctica, where they drilled ice cores, which were, you know, up to 80,000 years old. And then they compared the iron 60 in the Antarctic ice with the iron 60 found in the deep sea sediments. And they found a pattern that shows that it probably wasn't a single supernova explosion, that we are in a iron 60 cloud of bugs going through this local cloud. And so what this really means, I mean, it may not seem like much, but what this is it's like astronomy, but not looking out. It's astronomy looking within, into the Earth, and finding the signatures of the stuff that's all around us and all around our solar system that's trapped in ice and in sediments on Earth. So we're getting a really good idea of what's out around the solar system by looking at, well, old mud and old ice, basically.
0: Yeah, okay. Hmm. There you go. Iron 60.
6: Iron 60.
0: Now, Ningaloo Reef and its bleaching. In 2025, a severe warming event bleached much of Ningaloo Reef. This is Ningaloo on the West Australian coast. The heritage listed fringing reef is located, well, it's on West WA's Coral Coast. But scientists have now discovered how a section of the reef remained unscathed by the record marine heat wave. Belinda, do we know why this part of the bigger reef known as the Abrolhos Reef is so resilient?
6: Well, no, not really. So there are some hypotheses, of course, but it's like a nice little good news story, I suppose, in amongst this horrific bleaching incident that happened just a bit over a year ago in Ningaloo Reef. It was the longest, largest, and most intense bleaching event the Western Australian reefs. It started in December of 2024 when heat started building up and really peaked January, February, and was still going in May. So it's a long time for these coral to be stressed out by heat, and huge swathes of coral reef just went bone white. But yet, like you said, at the Abrolhos Islands, which they're just off the coast of Geraldton, this reef just managed to sail through relatively unscathed. And the researchers think that maybe it might be because it's one of a handful of reefs in the world which borders temperate and tropical conditions. So perhaps it might be more biodiverse than other reefs. I mean, reefs are very biodiverse. Maybe there's a broader range of species that are at this particular reef which are better able to withstand the heat. But I imagine what they'll do next is they'll take samples of the coral there and just test their genes and just see if they might have some heat-tolerant genes, if there might be species there with heat-tolerant genes that perhaps are found nowhere else. And there is the potential to perhaps take those corals and, you know, repopulate other parts of the reef. They're doing something, there's other researchers doing something similar with seagrasses as well, because they really cop it in marine heat waves. Ideally, you wouldn't have marine heat waves, but it seems like we're just going to get more of them anyway.
0: We're so just going to get more of them, isn't it? Because then if there is to be a future for the reefs, you know, including the Great Barrier, then, I mean, this is one of the few options we have, in a way.
6: Exactly. Yeah. Yep.
0: Yep. All right. Now, dingoes. You can explain to us in a minute why this whole subject is controversial, but a new study into dingo DNA has found that Australian dingoes typically do carry at least a small amount of domestic dog genetics. Don't write to me about it. Who carried out the research? What does it tell us about our native canines?
6: Well, this is quite an interesting piece of research because it was done by people who work with ancient DNA. So we're talking thousands of years old here. And in the past, people have done genetic testing on dingoes that are alive today to see how genetically distinct they are to, well, domestic dogs. At the moment, dingoes and the dogs at home, they all fall under the same species, Canis familiaris. Mm-hmm. But there's a growing group of researchers who think that dingoes should be their own species, maybe Canis dingo. Mm-hmm. And this kind of research sort of helps with their argument, because when you look at the genomes of dingoes pre-colonial settlements, so before any like other dogs came along, and then you look at that, so that's kind of like the pristine dingo DNA. It's, you know, there's no European influence to those. And then you compare it to populations of dingoes that are alive today. You see that some populations are very, very, very old school dingo. Like their genetic makeup is so similar to the, you know, 3,000-year-old specimens that these researchers have managed to piece together their DNA. So I think in parts of WA and Ngarri, those dingoes are only 3% domestic dog, whereas some parts of Victoria, we're looking at more like 28% domestic dog. So there's, to be expected, a fairly wide range of, you know, interbreeding.
0: But even the purest dingo has a bit of domestic dog in it.
6: It has a little bit, but this is where things get a bit weird, Phil, because humans, Homo sapiens, you and I, we're not fully Homo sapiens.
0: No, we're not.
6: We have bits of other humans in us.
0: Speak for yourself. Speak for yourself, Smith.
6: I've got a fair bit of caveman. No, no. But if you've got European heritage, you've probably got a fair slab of Neanderthal DNA. If you've got Asian heritage, probably got a fair slab of Denisovan DNA. If you go back far enough, something like 10% of our genome was stuck in there by viruses. So we are technically, genetically speaking, quite a big chunk of virus. So it's, there's no easy answer to this, because you can't draw a line and be like, okay, 5% domestic dog is fine, we'll call that a dingo, but 6%, no, that's a domestic, there's no way of doing that. It's a tricky one, and unfortunately there's no sort of like simple tick box you can tick to be like, okay, that's a dog, that's a dingo. But it's sort of building up this body of researchers to, you know, what even is a dingo?
0: So do the findings of this news, I mean, I wouldn't probably do it again, I did conduct an interview on as to whether or not, that's right, this whole notion about a pure dingo, because it's almost is it a political lobby? What is it? It's controversial though, isn't it? I mean, some people think that the dingo is this purebred animal. And, I mean, does this study, you know, help us along the way in this debate at all or not?
6: It's hard to say. So the controversy comes down to if a dingo can be classified as a wild dog, then it can be shot. Like, dingoes are responsible for massive stock losses. And so there is the argument that if they are wild dogs, you can get rid of them. You can shoot them, bait them, whatever it is. I don't actually know how dingoes are destroyed, but there is that. Whereas if it's considered its own species, its own thing, maybe a native animal, then that's, you can't do that. And even different states and territories have their own rules around this. Even within pockets within various states and territories have their own rules. So it's just a bit of a patchwork of policy. These kinds of, I guess, this kind of research gives us some insights into their DNA. But like I said, there's no, you can't just draw a line.
0: In the end, I mean, if, you know, what's a pure dingo? Well, you know, it just depends on what number you want, does it? I mean, it's, that's right. I mean, it's this kind of research is not going to because there's no such thing in that sense as, you know, a pure dingo.
6: There would be, yeah, it would be very hard to get a pure dingo if like impossible. I would say
0: impossible.
6: Probably.
0: Yeah. Interesting. Mm-hmm. All right, Belinda. Always great to chat. Thank you.
6: Oh, thank you, Phil.
0: Belinda Smith, of course, co-host of The Science Show with some science news.
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0: They've started on the text line already. Dingoes are not Australian, they're imported. I'm not getting into it. 1-300-800-222 is the number. Here's a beautiful song.

0: Yeah, piece of magic from Diana Ross and the Supremes. Hey, let's go Monday night traveling. We're going to Egypt.
1: Monday night travel on Nightlife.
0: They've been huge tourist draw cards for centuries. I'm talking about the pyramids of Egypt. And despite being the focus of countless studies, the Great Pyramid of Giza continues to raise questions about how an ancient civilization managed to stack over 2 million stone blocks weighing an average of 2 tons each to build a structure that stood strong for over 4,500 years. The Giza pyramid has survived weathering and looting and shifting sands and several earthquakes, including the 5.8 magnitude earthquake that shook Cairo in 1992, which caused immense damage everywhere and actually did dislodge some of the pyramid's outer casting stones. Yet the main body of the pyramid remains essentially intact, well, very intact. How have the Great Pyramids of Giza survived? Most things fall down, given enough time, don't they? A new study is trying to provide insight into its performance during earthquakes and has also identified some interesting features of its build as well. Colin Caprani is Associate Professor of Civil Engineering at Monash University. And he's been digging into the engineering mastery of the ancient pyramid builders. I reckon he'd be pretty good, a good bet to build a pyramid if he needed to. Colin, good evening to you. Welcome to Nightlife.
2: Thanks, Phil. Please don't ask me to build a pyramid for you.
0: it's a very stable, inherently stable structure, isn't it?
2: It really is. It's massive, clearly, and it has a low center of gravity, which helps its stability. It's hard to push it
0: over.
2: You
0: mean all pyramids? Something. All pyramids would share that, wouldn't they?
2: Yeah. Exactly right. It's innate to the shape.
0: Yeah. Yes, the ancient Egyptians, of course, designed the pyramids to last forever. Their primary goal was to create eternal resting places for the pharaohs to ensure the safe transition into the afterlife, and maybe their engineering choices reflect this intent. It's interesting, though, Colin, is that because if you go to Egypt, which I have had the fortune to do, you see how they didn't light on the pyramid idea first up. They had a few goes at building things, and there's a famous stepped pyramid, which is still in existence, which shows that, you know, they were working with some designs and then hit upon the idea of the pyramid. And it's not unique to Egypt either. There are pyramids in other parts of the world, particularly in Central America. There's a massive one in Mexico City, Colin. So the idea of a pyramid as a very stable structure has been long known. In that case, hasn't it?
2: It certainly has. It's a tremendously natural shape for us to construct with, in the absence, let's say, of more advanced knowledge or more advanced materials. It has those intrinsic properties that make it stable and secure and something that's going to last for a very, very long time.
0: Hmm. Because let's just go through it again. So, because it's got a low center of gravity, and presumably its weight is distributed over the it narrows, of course, to the top to the, where its apex is. So, what it distributes its weight evenly over the base, presumably, then does it?
2: Yeah, more or less. I would need to actually do some numbers on that. Yeah. But you're absolutely right. The load isn't coming straight down, and the load is reducing as we go up because obviously it's tapering inwards. So what we call the load path, the way that the load moves down through the structure, will be quite complex. And the nature of essentially masonry, even though these blocks are truly enormous, it is still made. The nature of masonry depends very much on the interaction between the individual blocks, the individual units, coupled with the fact that, of course, there are chambers for resting places inside the pyramid and beneath the pyramid. So the load paths are quite complex. So I wouldn't necessarily expected to be uniform throughout, but, you know, more or less, it roughly speaking, it would be uniform.
0: I mean, there's some theories that these, because that's right, because there are chambers and passageways and corridors and things inside the Great Pyramid at Giza, the one people call Cheops or the Khufu Pyramid, there's some theory that these inherently make the shape more stable. Are we able to conclude this, or what do you think about that?
2: I wouldn't conclude that. Right. I think the presence of the chambers is functional in the sense that this is what these monuments were constructed for.
0: Right.
2: So they were, you know, required in that sense. I don't necessarily think that they contribute to the structural stability, let's say, of the pyramid shape or the way that the pyramids work. I think that they're simply the monument aspect of the pyramid.
0: Mm. Yes, the here's a thing that you know, but probably most of us don't, that everything, including buildings, including the pyramids, vibrate, don't they? Tell me about that.
2: Everything does vibrate. And in our normal life, we can experience that. Look, the obvious example is a child on a swing, perhaps. This is a pendulum, something that Galileo studied, actually. And when the child is swinging back towards you, you know when to push. So you push when they come up to the apex of their movement and you give them a push. And at that point, then they go higher. So your push is what we call in resonance with the natural frequency of the child on the swing. Mm-hmm. And so when we have this situation, when we have a resonant force with something vibrating at its natural frequency, we can get massive movements. And, you know, that's why you do stop pushing your child when the swing gets too high. Or alternative, if you want them to stop, of course, you'll push out of phase. And that's a way that you can get it to stop. When it comes to the pyramids, the researchers on this paper in Science Reports, they discovered that the pyramid has a natural frequency of about 2.5 hertz, which is a fast walk, whereas the ground that the pyramid sits on has a frequency of about 0.6 hertz. So this is, quite a low frequency. So there's a frequency mismatch between the pyramid and the soil. And the researchers hypothesized that this is why the pyramids have survived for so long, because it's difficult to build up resonance from an earthquake transmitted through the soil to the pyramid. And they've probably gone a little bit further. Well, they have gone further than that. They have ascribed to this frequency mismatch design intent on behalf of the ancient Egyptians. And I'm a bit less sure about that aspect.
0: Yeah, so when you say it's got a frequency of 2 hertz, did you say?
2: 2.5, yeah.
0: 2.5 hertz. What? So that means that the structure is vibrating.
2: Yes. Very low levels. I mean, it is. I know. It's remarkable to think about it.
0: It's hard to get your head around, isn't it?
2: It is. But look, everything.
0: But if it's a different one, so if you put your hand on it, well, we can't detect it, can we?
2: No. It under ambient conditions. So this is when, the wind is blowing, hundreds of kilometers away, the sea is pounding the coastline, traffic might be moving on a road in the distance. These all are energy sources, and they all cause what we call ambient vibrations.
0: Okay.
2: Under that situation, the amplitude, the amount that it moves, is extremely small. It requires very sensitive equipment to pick it up.
0: Right, and at all, yeah. But you say that could mean, if a 5.8 magnitude quake comes along, which it did, that the way the pyramids are constructed means that transferring that massive amount of vibration to the pyramid and therefore causing it to fall down, there's something to do with the seismic quality of the pyramid that might have helped it?
2: Yeah, indeed. The researchers on this paper kind of said that, maybe the builders built it here because of this frequency mismatch. I'm not quite so sure about that.
0: How would they have been able to measure that?
2: Yeah. Exactly. The nature of the pyramid, which we've discussed, its low center of gravity, it's very wide and long base, which allows it to spread load. All of these help it be stable against earthquakes. And look, for me, the reason I'm a little bit hesitant to ascribe, you know, modern earthquake engineering design intent onto the ancient Egyptians is because what we see is what has survived. We don't see all the pyramids that have collapsed. You alluded to some at the start. A lot of these constructions of the ancient era were trial and error. And the things that we're left with are the things that, for one reason or another, did not fall down, were successful designs. So to turn what we call survivorship bias into an ascribed design intent, for me, is a little bit of a leap. That's all.
0: No, I see what you're saying. We don't see pyramids used much in modern construction. Is there a reason for that, given their inherent stability?
2: Look, it's a fair question, but the nature of it is that it requires a huge amount of land. Oh. It requires a huge volume of extremely heavy materials, and there isn't an awful lot of usable space inside. The chambers are quite small, as far as I understand. So in terms of the cost for the benefit, it's just not efficient for us.
0: So a modern engineered pyramid, you're saying, well, if it's inherently stable, but you're saying that the usable space is inside it. Aren't so great.
2: Yes. Now, I don't know the size of the king and queen's chamber in the Great Pyramid.
0: It's not very big. No.
2: But I don't think it's not very big. So, you know, and did it take, you know, 150 years or something to build? So it's not an efficient form. It's very good for lasting 4,500 years, clearly. But you know, most of our modern developments are not intended to last for that kind of long. They're intended to last for, you know, 50 years in the case of buildings, typically. For bridges, maybe 100 years. The Gateway Bridge in Brisbane had a notional design life of 300 years. So our window, the window of utility and the costs that we're willing to pay in the modern era are just fundamentally different from what we see back then.
0: Now, we don't know the answer to this question, of course, but there have been many theories about how they managed to do it. Because the material handling element of the pyramids is the thing that astonishes. How on earth did they get the stones there in the first place? And two, once they got them there, how on earth would you raise them that high? Without some quite extraordinary amount of engineering knowledge. They were smarter than the average person, by the sound of it, Colin.
2: Well, they certainly had the intellect that we have today. I don't believe over the course of 4,500 years that we have, you know, evolved to have a much higher intellect at all. They certainly had lots and lots of super smart people around who could work and understand the laws of physics. And I agree with you. It really is truly amazing what was achieved at the time. And obviously it took many thousands of workers to do it. But again, look, let's just be slightly cautious in ascribing design intent where it could be explained by, you know, other fortunate circumstances.
0: That's right. Well, there were examples nearby in Egypt of smaller ones they built, and they stood up. So they thought, okay, we'll make a bigger one. And maybe that's all it was.
2: That's exactly right. And, you know, an historical echo for me is the great cathedrals of Europe, in which the masons learned through hundreds of years of trial and error what worked and what didn't work. And of course, they kept those lessons secret in the Masonic lodges because it was so precious to have this knowledge, to know the rules of thumb about how it worked. Some of that is through experimentation, which is a form of design, but a lot of it is just, we tried this, it fell down, it didn't work, let's try something else. And obviously what we're left with, again, is what survived. And so it looks remarkable, and it is remarkable.
0: It is. Colin Caprani's been our guest, Associate Professor of Civil Engineering at Monash University. They learned their lesson, though, Colin, after building the Great Pyramid of Cheops, or Khufu, despite the fact that Egyptian civilization went on for another 4,000 years or so. They never tried to do it again. That was it. So they presumably learned their lesson somewhere along the line. Colin, it's terrific to have your time and interesting. Thank you for telling us about the vibrations.
2: Absolute pleasure, Phil.
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0: If I had time, I'd play the Beach Boys here, but anyway, you know how things are with radio and the march of time. Hey, we've got the Mighty Challenge coming up, 1-300-800-222. Grab a line. Lines are free. And we shall commence battle after the news, right? 1-300-800-222. 25 questions. Have a go after the news.
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0: ABC News with David Rollins. The Prime Minister says a tax legislation package the government will introduce to Parliament later this week will particularly benefit young Australians. Labor's bill will include changes to the capital gains tax and negative gearing, along with a $250 tax offset for workers and a $1,000 instant tax deduction for work-related expenses. Combining the reforms into the one bill creates a wedge for the coalition, which supports the tax cut for workers but opposes the changes to CGT and negative gearing. During question time, Anthony Albanese told the opposition that the reforms are necessary.
1: It's a reform that is necessary because, as it was called for by your shadow treasurer, young people are, to use the words of the shadow treasurer, getting screwed by the system. That is what he has said.
0: Independent MP Kate Chaney says she won't rule out joining a new political party in the future, but the time isn't now. Independent Zali Steggall, Allegra Spender and Senator David Pocock said they've been discussing the prospect of forming a new progressive party to help counter the rise of One Nation. However, Ms Chaney, who represents the seat of Curtin in Western Australia, says that at the moment she can deliver for her community as an independent.
2: We've seen that politicians should be very, very careful about ruling things out forever. So I won't say not ever, but I'm really focused on delivering for my community, and I think I can do that through making the laws better, through driving the national agenda.
0: Residents and service providers in Yuendumu say the Northern Territory government has not provided enough messaging to combat the territory's diphtheria outbreak. Local residents have told the ABC there are about 30 confirmed cases in the community, but the health department has not responded to multiple requests to confirm case numbers. Community member and Aboriginal organisation worker Julie Watson says the government has not been keeping local service providers up to date.
3: I feel sad for community, really sad for community. The way it feels out here is this is primarily affecting Aboriginal people in remote communities. So to be frank, it feels like the government doesn't care.
0: In a statement, NT Health says there has been in-language radio advertising and materials like posters and signage, and they are developing more. Donald Trump says it should be mandatory for certain Arab and Islamic nations to join the Abraham Accords as part of efforts to reach a deal with Iran. Here's the BBC's Sebastian Usher.
4: The pattern has become increasingly familiar over the past few weeks of an uneasy ceasefire. President Trump aggressively talks up the prospect of a deal between the US and Iran, only for a more muted sense of any such agreement being reached emerges in the ensuing hours. In his latest comments, Mr. Trump has said that there'll be either a great and meaningful deal or no deal at all. Iranian officials have confirmed that some kind of framework is in place, but gave little indication that stumbling blocks over the Strait of Hormuz and Tehran's nuclear ambitions have been finessed to the point that both sides can sign on to an agreement, however preliminary it might be. So the waiting game continues.
0: The annual Muslim pilgrimage, the Hajj, has begun in Saudi Arabia. Saudi officials say more than 1.5 million pilgrims have arrived from outside the country. They say it's a higher number than last year, despite ongoing tensions and uncertainty in the region caused by the Iran war. The Hajj involves making a pilgrimage to the city of Mecca, which Muslims are obliged to make at least once in their life. A 23-year-old man has been charged over the death of an 8-week-old child in Perth. Jasmine Hughes reports.
5: Homicide and Child Abuse Squad detectives have been investigating after the infant suffered serious injuries at a home in Innaloo earlier this month. The child died on the weekend. Police have charged Eric Ronald Riley with one count of murder. He appeared before the Perth Magistrates Court today, where he was remanded in custody to appear next month.
0: A tram has derailed and hit a building in the Serbian capital Belgrade, injuring at least 12 people. The tram veered off its tracks while travelling through an intersection and surged across a sidewalk before smashing into the ground floor of a corner building. Most of the people involved sustained minor injuries, while two passengers have been diagnosed with fractures. And deep sea scientists have identified a new species of octopus near the Galapagos Islands off the coast of Ecuador. The tiny creature, which is just the size of a golf ball, stands out for its blue hue and lack of an ink sac.
6: Hi, I'm Bridget Brennan with some news just for you. The ABC News website and app help you stay in the know with news and information.

0: Yes, well, hello and how are you? Philip Clark with you on ABC Radio. This is Nightlife and we're into the third hour of the program. How are you? Hope you're well. And life's been treating you fine over the weekend. It's the third hour of the program, 6 past midnight, 6 past 10 in WA, 24 to midnight in the Territory in South Australia, as we broadcast all the way across the country. Of course, wherever you are, pick us up on broadcast on digital radio. You can get us on your TV channel 25, or you can get us on the ABC Listen app, which is a great way to listen to our podcast as well. I'll put the podcast about the pyramids up there for you to ponder further. Ross from Tarragindi says, some of the stones in the Great Pyramid weigh an estimated 70 tonnes. The best of today's machinery would struggle to move it. Well, I agree, Ross, and I think some of the big statues at Luxor too weigh similar amounts, and how they ever managed to stand them up is, I don't know. We don't. Well, clearly they could do it, but they never built another big pyramid, so maybe they got sick of it after that. Someone says maybe on the text line, maybe the Egyptians just ran out of rocks. I like that one too. Jeff in Adelaide says, favourite fact, Cleopatra is closer in time to the invention of the Chico roll than she is to the building of the Great Pyramids. That is true. That is correct. Yes, Cleopatra, who was Cleopatra the VII, I think, who was the last of the pharaohs as the Romans bowled them over after that, Mark Antony and all of that. That's true, though, Jeff. It is a fun fact. Cleopatra is closer in time to the invention of the Chico roll than she is to the building of the Great Pyramids. So presumably Cleopatra had no idea how they built them either. I presume so. 1-300-800-222 is the number. I don't know if you accept comments on the news, says my texter, but I have to say there's been absolutely zero messaging about diphtheria where I am in a remote Aboriginal community. I only know about it from ABC News. Hasn't been mentioned once within the community. Okay, yes, well, we are aware of it. We have been broadcasting the news about it for some days now. 1-300-800-222 is the number. 25 questions in the Mighty Challenge. If you'd like to have a crack, 1-300-800-222. Answer question 25 to win. In the last hour of the program, by the way, another edition of American Insight with Bruce Walpe, where the latest news, by the way, as to whether there's going to be peace in the Gulf, is that the Americans say, well, Donald Trump says, that they've got the framework of a deal, but he wants to get the right deal, he says. The Iranian side are saying, we have an understanding, but no further detail. So where that leaves us, I do not know. And quite frankly, we'll not hazard a guess. Let's get on to more important matters.
1: The Mighty Challenge.
0: Yes, and as Justin from Frankston says, Phil Vale Neil Danner from the Melbourne Football Club, may he rest in peace. Yes, indeed. What a valiant warrior he was for the M&D cause, eh? Raised $1 million, I think, for it. More than $1 million. For it. 1-300-800-222 is my number. All right, if you're all set and ready, so am I. 25 questions in 5 categories. Our categories are the start of the war, category number 1, the start of the war. Category number 2, TV shows by doctor. Category number 3, countries ending in Y. Category number 4, trust the process. Category number 5, famous Neils. All right, the start of the war, TV shows by doctor. Countries ending in Y, trust the process, famous Neils. Who's going to kick us off here? Wazza, who's normally on the Sunshine Coast, but is currently, as you know, motorcycling himself around Europe, is currently in Slovenia and has given us a call. G'day, Wazza.
2: Hey, mate. I've actually handed the bike back this morning.
0: Oh, did you?
2: Fly out on Wednesday, yeah.
0: All right.
2: Fly out on Wednesday. So, yeah, I'm just sitting here. I've been for a bit of a walk and I thought I might go and make a cup of coffee.
0: He's been all over the joint. You've been all the way in the western front of France, Belgium, Germany.
2: Yeah,

0: Switzerland?
1: Yeah, done that. But I always come back over here to the eastern part and especially Slovenia because this is where I hired the bike from. I've been here three times now. It's lovely. It's really lovely.
0: Fantastic.
1: Yeah. Hey, just a bit of useless information for you.
0: Mm-hmm.
1: All right. I'm sitting here watching TV last night and what comes on? Australian Survivor, right? And then some ads come on. They've got a Harvey Norman store here in Ljubljana in Slovenia.
0: Really?
1: Of all things.
0: Yes. You're joking. Harvey's are in Slovenia. Is that right? Okay.
1: Yeah, seriously, I looked at it twice and it said Harvey Norman in Slovenian.
0: You should have picked yourself up a deal on a washer dryer.
1: Can't carry it home, mate. Can't carry it home.
0: Your idea. Yeah. I had no idea that Harvey's footprint spread so wide. There you go.
1: Well, oh, by the way, it's just obviously international.
0: By the way, my text is down. You're quite right. Sorry, I misspoke there. It wasn't a million. It was 100 million that Neil raised for motor neurone disease. Exactly right. Neil Danaher raised over 115 million apparently. Amazing. Amazing.
1: That's a particularly horrible disease too.
0: It's a horrible disease and he refused to accept it and he fought on and it was a tremendous, he's a great Australian. It was a great life.
1: Yeah. I lost a mate to it and he was only 62. So.
0: Yeah. What do you like here? The start of the war, TV shows by doctor, countries ending in Y, trust the process, famous Niels.
1: Well, I like the war one, but the famous Niels one sounds good because it's a, Neil's not a particularly common name, so I might go off that, I think.
0: Famous Neil's it is. Who made his first space flight as command pilot of Gemini 8 in March 1966?
1: Well, any astronaut I know with the name Neil is Neil Armstrong.
0: Correct. It was Neil Armstrong, yes. Famous for stepping on the moon, but, of course, before that, he'd had other things to do in space.
2: Oh, yeah. 4, 3, 2, 1, and liftoff.
3: Murphy's Law says bad things always happen at worst possible time.
4: Without warning, the two docked spacecraft begin to spin.
3: We first suspected that the Agena was the culprit.
4: They shut down the Agena's control system. But the spinning gets worse, and the astronauts get dangerously dizzy.
3: When the rates became quite violent, I concluded that we couldn't continue. We had to get ourselves separate. I was afraid we might lose consciousness.
4: With blurry eyesight, they ditch the Agena, thinking that's the culprit.
5: So they back off from the Agena. And rather than the spinning slowing down, it speeds up.
0: Yeah, drama with Gemini 8. Neil Armstrong was there. All right, Woz, question number two, staying with famous Niels.
1: Yeah, I think so.
0: Which musician was born on the 27th of May, 1958, in Tiawamutu in New Zealand?
1: Which musician? One of the Finns. Neil Finn?
0: Neil Finn is correct. Yes, indeed. Mm. It was Neil Finn. I

0: Yes, only natural indeed. Thank you, Annette in Perth. Go on. Sorry.
1: I had to think of the other brother's name. That's how I come up with that one.
0: Question number three. We're in Famous Neils. Famous Neils. What's the name of the 2026 movie that stars Hugh Jackman as a Neil Diamond tribute artist?
1: Yeah, I have heard of it. That's a bomb out, Phil. Anyway, just a bit of a shout out to Kaz and Craigie Byrne, Paulie there at Esperance in the truck, and Pearl up in Darwin, because apparently she was talking about me the other day, I heard. And all the other nightlifers, get over to Slovenia, you'll love it.
0: See you, bye. Yes. Quite a few texts says, Harvey loves Slovenia. He's got a couple of properties there. Someone said Harveys are also in Ireland. I heard the advert on the radio there. Thanks, Marty. Dear me. Okay, maybe that's okay. Moves the specials on the washers and dryers all around the joint. David in Singleton says, after the loss to Geelong, do you think the wheels are falling off? No, David, not at this stage. Anne from Caulfield. Hello, Anne.
2: Hi, how are you?
0: Pretty good. Pretty good. Question number three, we're in Famous Neils. What's the name of the 2026 movie that stars Hugh Jackman as a Neil Diamond tribute artist?
2: Look, before I hazard a guess, I'll just say Vali, Neil Danaher.
0: Exactly, Neil Danaher. What a human, hey? I mean, held the.
2: I'm not a sports fanatic, but my gosh, it's absolutely, you know, exactly.
0: Exactly. It's a terrible disease. It takes, you know, leaves your brain there and takes everything else. You know, it's a shocking disease.
2: You know, and he was gracious in everything he said and did. So,
0: Well, over $100 million he raised for motor neurone disease. And we all watched on while it killed him, you know. It's terrible. He'd hoped to get a cure for it, you know.
2: Hopefully one day they'll come up with something.
0: Okay. All right. Well said. Famous Neils. What's the name of the 2026 movie that stars Hugh Jackman as a Neil Diamond tribute artist?
2: Look, the only thing I could think of is The Sheep Detective, but I don't know what it's about at all.
0: Yeah, no, that's there are I some connections there, but it's not that's
2: another
0: not,
2: one, but not that one. Yeah.
0: Not that one.
2: Okay.
0: Thanks, Anne. Bye. Thanks for Neil Danaher and the references, and thanks to everyone on the text line too. Quite rightly said. 1-300-800-222 is the number. Kylie's on her way to Queensland, but it's currently in Coffs. G'day, Kylie.
3: Oh, g'day. I'm at Coffs. It's been raining all trip on and off. It's unbelievable. But yeah. I'll send you a postcard from service this.
0: I think there's a fair bit of rain up and down the east coast at the moment. Yeah,
3: that's right, Phil. Yeah, exactly. I'll have a little stab at this one. Is it Wild Heart or Wild at Heart?
0: Not even, Kylie. No. No.
3: Thanks very much, Phil.
0: Thanks, mate. Bye-bye. See you later. No, it's not. Paul from Essendon. G'day, Paul.
4: Yeah, how are you, mate?
0: Hi. What do you reckon? What's the name of the 2026 movie that stars Hugh Jackman as a Neil Diamond tribute artist?
4: I'm going to take a stab at Sweet Caroline.
0: Not Sweet Caroline. No, it's a good stab, but it's not correct. No, not Sweet Caroline. Yes, as a few of you have also made the point on the text line too, that news last week that poor NRL player Jai Arrow has also had to step down because he's suffering from motor neurone too. It's already affected his speech terrible. He's got a lot and a hard road ahead of him. I know a lot of people offering support from everywhere, as well they might too. And hearts go out to him and his family too. It's a terrible, terrible disease. 1-300-800-222 is my number. Nat from Kallaroo. G'day, Nat.
5: Hey, Philip. How you doing?
0: Pretty good, yeah. Question number three, we're up to Famous Neils. Yeah. What's the name of the 2026 movie that stars Hugh Jackman as a Neil Diamond tribute artist?
5: Is it Song Sung Blue?
0: It is Song Sung Blue, yes.

0: songs. It's very good. It's a good movie, actually. I've seen it. And Hugh Jackman's excellent in it. Joan from Geelong saying, evening. Good evening, Phil. Go the Mighty Cats. Just saying. Joan. Fair cop. Fair cop. The Geelong were fantastic, I have to say. We were toweled up. There is no other way to sugarcoat it. Anyway, it's a long season. Got to lose sometime. You got to lose sometime, all right? We'd won 7 in a row. You got to lose in the end. But Joan, yes, no, much deserved victory. 1-300-800-222. Nat, we're up to question number 4. What do you want to do here? Stay with famous Niels?
1: Can I go to the doctor? TV.
0: Yeah, TV shows by doctor. All right. McDreamy and McSteamy are nicknames for sexy male doctors in which TV series?
1: Grey's Anatomy.
0: Yes, it is. Grey's Anatomy. Well done.
2: Are you new here?
3: Visiting. Confounded by all the rain, and it's only my first day in town. Makes me want to stay in bed all day.
2: We just met, and already you're talking about bed. Not very subtle.
3: Subtle's never been my strong suit. So, do you ever go out with coworkers?
2: I make it a rule not to.
3: Then I am so glad that I don't work here.
2: Are you hitting on me? In the hospital?
3: Would that be wrong?
2: Meredith. What the hell was that?
3: That was Mark.
0: It sounds like it might be an obsession of yours, Nat.
1: No, I actually have never watched one, but I am definitely heavy on the internet, so I've seen a few memes getting around.
0: McDreamy and McSteamy.
1: Yes.
0: Question number 5, we're in TV shows by doctor. I guess you want to stay there, do you?
1: Yes, please.
0: JD, played by Zach Braff, was the main character and narrator of which TV series?
1: Scrubs.
0: Yes. I knew you were into this.
4: I'm back, baby.
5: Do you know who those people are?
6: No.
7: Yeah, maybe try a different approach.
6: Maybe a little bit more like Dr. Cox.
4: Oh. Listen up, newbies. Really superstar there, Scooter.
8: Leave Bambi alone.
4: It's good to be back.
7: Why are you standing like that?
5: I don't know. I felt heroic. Oh, try it.
8: Oh, that does feel heroic. I like it.
0: Yes. Scrubs, which was a hugely popular show, went on and on. Annette in Perth had Scrubs. Adrian had Scrubs from Bella Vista. Nat, question number 6. I guess we're staying in TV shows by doctor.
1: Please, Philip.
0: Luke Forlano and Peter Morrison were doctors on which Australian medical drama?
1: Immediately wanted to say RPA, but I'm not going to enter that because that was real life. The one that Claudia Carvin was in, and I think Celeste Barber was a nurse on it after she was an Ambo driver. What are their names again? Sorry, Phil. I'm trying to think here.
0: What's your answer, Gannett?
1: I don't have one. No. I'll just say I can't remember the name of that medical drama, so I'll just say RPA.
0: Not RPA. Thanks, Nat. See ya.
1: Thank you.
0: Bye. Nice work. 1-300-800-222. Rodney from Warburton, Victoria. G'day, Rod.
9: Hello. How are you going?
0: Pretty good. Question 6. We're in TV shows by doctor. Luke Forlano and Peter Morrison were doctors on which Australian medical drama?
9: I don't watch a lot of TV, so I don't know. But I do have clean underpants on.
0: Very good, Rod. Because I'd hate you to be in an accident, but as you know, it's very important.
9: Well.

0: discussed this before.
1: We have. Yes. We have, yes. So the wisdom of the ages, Rod, which is, you know, very good, timely advice given to us by our parents. Make sure you have a pair of clean underpants because if you're in an accident, guess, you know, like, you know what I mean.
0: Someone down in my family, okay, it's okay.
1: Thank you very much.
0: Yeah, I'm going to get this question wrong, but anything else? I've got clean undies.
1: Good on. You've got clean undies on. That's the main thing. I'll see you later.
0: See you later.
1: 1-3. You had to be listening a few weeks ago to understand this. Scott from Blacktown. G'day, Scott.
2: Yeah, mate. There you go.
1: Not bad. TV shows by doctor. Luke Forlano and Peter Morrison were doctors on which Australian medical drama?
2: I'll have a wild stab in the dark and say Young Doctors.
1: Young Doctors, not correct. No, but I'm glad you knocked it out because somebody probably had to get there. Murray in Fremantle. Hi, Murray. I think Murray's in the land of Nod right now. We'll come back to you, Murray, just in case you do wake up in a second. I don't want to disturb your sleep. Justin in Frankston. Hello, Justin.
3: G'day, Phil. Thanks for reading my text out. Neil was a great man. I mean, I actually met him before he passed away. And, yeah, it's just so sad. And also to Jai Arrow, too. I think, you know, he's going through a lot. So I just want to, you know, part of my respects to him and that. And hopefully, you know, we do find a cure for this very disease.
1: Indeed, indeed, indeed. Look, TV shows by doctor. Luke Forlano and Peter Morrison were doctors on which Australian medical drama?
3: Well, the only one I can think of is Flying Doctors. So I'm going to go with Flying Doctors.
1: No. No. Oh. Okay. Thank you. 1-300-800-222. My texter says, Phil, I'm sure you've heard of TACO, Trump Always Chickens Out, but now there's a new acronym, NACHO. Not a chance when Moose is open. Yes. Well, it needs to be. Heavens above. Anyway, look, as I say, it's an active live thing at the moment, and there does appear to be some movement, but whether it's imminent, of course, is quite another matter. 1-300-800-222. Stuart from Victor Harbour. G'day, Stewie.
4: Oh, Phil, g'day. How are you going, mate?
1: Not bad, yeah.
4: I remember Mum saying that to me, underpants, for God's sake.
1: Yes, clean handkerchief and also clean underwear.
4: You remember that, Phil, really?
1: My mother said the same. It was very common advice.
4: It was. Yeah, it's funny. It's strange.
1: For a certain generation, if you're in an accident, having clean undies was very important. I thought there were other things that were more important, like, you know, availability of proper ER doctors and an ambulance, but still.
4: And the clean underpants. You're quite right. I'll go a country practice for this, don't I?
1: No, not a country practice.
4: Okay, right.
1: No. Thanks, mate. Yeah. Bye-bye. No, it's not a country practice. Dave in Perth. G'day, Dave.
5: How's things, Phil?
1: Yeah, not bad. Not bad. What's that?
5: Those last two people knocked out some choices that I was going to say.
1: Hmm.
5: I was like, geez, what else could it be? Then I thought of maybe All Saints.
1: Luke Forlano and Peter Morrison were doctors on which Australian medical drama?
5: I said All Saints.
1: Correct. Yes, it was. It was All Saints.

0: Yes, All Saints. All right, question number 7, Dave. What do you want to do? Stay with TV shows by doctor, or you can move anywhere else. Trust the process. Famous Neil's, country's ending in Y, the start of the war.
1: Country's ending in Y.
0: You like country's ending in Y?
1: Well, I like geography, but
0: all right, it's your choice. Nice choice, as they say in restaurants, Dave. Question number 7. Country's ending in Y. Which country won the first FIFA World Cup?
1: Ooh. Hungary?
0: Not Hungary.
1: Not Hungary.
0: No, not Hungary. Sorry, Dave. See you later. No, not Hungary. No. Barbara from Falconbridge. G'day, Barbara.
2: Hello.
0: Hello.
2: How are you tonight?
0: I'm extremely well. Yeah.
2: That was interesting, that lady that was talking about dingoes earlier.
0: Yeah, it was interesting. I know. I'm not going to talk about dingoes. You'll get no dingo talk out of me.
2: No, but it was interesting.
0: Yeah, you know, it was, yeah.
2: A friend of mine had a part dingo, and he always said she couldn't bark. She could only howl.
0: Mm.
2: And I believe that's common with dingoes.
0: Yep. Well, as I say, I've learned to my peril not to get involved in dingo talk, Barbara.
2: Oh, sorry. I just thought I'd give you that bit of info.
0: No, I don't mind you doing it. I don't mind you talking about it. Question,
2: oh, good.
0: Question number 7, we're in countries ending in Y. Which country won the first FIFA World Cup?
2: Well, the only one that I can think of that might have had a chance was Italy.
0: It's not Italy, no.
2: Oh, well.
0: You're right. Thanks, Barbara. No, it's not a bad suggestion, but not correct. Pandora from Sapphire Beach. Hello, Pandora.
3: Ahoy, Phil. How are you?
0: Ahoy indeed. Question 7. I'm very well.
3: But it ends in Y, so I might as well use it.
0: Ahoy. Yes. Hello, hoy. Country's
3: before
0: ending.
3: Before I bomb out, yeah. I need to send a message to somebody who's only just started listening. Is that okay?
0: Yeah, that's fine.
3: And if any of the other overnight quiz people get the reference, text in because it's amusing. Charlie, did you get to ABC Mountain, Charlie?
0: Thank you, Pandora.
3: Question... It's ridiculous that people will get that.
0: I know. I understand a private joke. Don't worry. Question number 7. Countries ending in Y. Which country won the first FIFA World Cup?
3: I know it's not Italy, and that was my guess, Germany.
0: Not Germany.
3: Fair
0: no,
3: thank you.
0: Bye bye. These are all fair enough. They're all fair enough offers, but not correct. Cooper in WA. G'day, Cooper.
4: How you going, Phil?
0: Not bad. Country's ending in Y. Which country won the first FIFA World Cup?
4: Is it Uruguay?
0: Correct. It is. It's Uruguay. Yes. Uruguay won the first FIFA World Cup. Country's ending in Y. Question number 8. What do you want to do? Stay here, or you can move?
4: Yeah, we'll stick with this one.
0: From 2010 until April this year, Fidesz was the ruling political party in which European country?
4: I believe it was Hungary.
0: Correct, it was. Yes, it was.
4: Viktor Orban.
0: Viktor Orban, yes, who lost. Hmm. Mm. Question number 9. Who went over to help him? Oh, it was J.D. Vance went over to help him,
4: yeah,
0: didn't he?
4: JD. Yeah,
0: another bad call, JD. Question number 9. Countries ending in Y, if you like. Staying here?
4: Yeah, we'll stick with it. Yep.
0: The Ruhr district is the largest urban area in which country?
4: Ooh, that's tricky. I'll have a guess and say maybe bloody India.
0: That doesn't work either. 1-300-800-222 is my number. Tom from Bassendean. Hello, Tom.
5: G'day, Phil.
0: Question number 9. Countries ending in Y. The Ruhr district is the largest urban area in which country?
5: I'd say Hungary.
0: It's not Hungary, no. It's not Hungary. Sorry, Tom. No, it's not Hungary. Karen from Altona. Hi, Karen.
6: Hello.
0: The Ruhr district is the largest urban area in which country?
6: Say Paraguay.
0: Not Paraguay. No, not Paraguay. Thank you, Karen. Not Paraguay. Trevor from Croydon Park. Hi, Trev.
7: Hi, Phil. So double disappointment, Swans and Rabbitohs.
0: Yes.
7: Yeah.
0: Oh, you got to lose one eventually. Come on. I mean, you know, Geelong are a very good team, and they put on a sparkling performance.
7: Oh, they were. Yeah, they were. At least it wasn't Collingwood. And the other one, at least it wasn't Manly.
0: That's right. And we've got to have, there are standards, Trevor. You're quite right.
7: Yeah. And, it's a horrible thing to say, but a horrible way to use the metaphor, but the mantle has passed from Neil Danaher to Young Jai.
0: Young Jai Arrow, yeah. Yeah, I know. Look, it's and you know, unfortunately, the prognosis of this thing is not good, as we know.
7: Oh, yeah, and you can tell if you ever saw a distraught person, that's it.
0: Yeah, I know exactly. Well, I think that's because he well knows what's in front of him. Oh, you know,
7: and he's got his young family.
0: He's got a young family. He's a young bloke at the start of his career and all that. You know, no, it's just shocking. It's shocking. It's shocking. Yes. But as Neil Danaher showed, you know, like, I mean, he said, look, you know, I'm going to battle it as long as I can, and maybe we'll get somewhere in my lifetime. Well, that didn't happen, but he raised well over $100 million for neurone disease research.
7: I don't know if Neil was ever thinking of the previous example of Stephen Hawking, who lasted, what, 30 years or
0: Yeah, he did. Yeah, Stephen Hawking did last a long time. Couldn't speak in the end, but then spoke with a voice processor. But, but still, I mean, this is the cruel thing about MND. Your brain's still fine. It just takes away all your other capacity, and in the end, your capacity to breathe. You know.
7: Yeah, and I don't think on Scrubs we ever learned JD's surname, did we?
0: Don't think so. No.
7: He might have advanced a long way in politics.
0: Oh, I see. Yes, that's true. JD must be sitting there thinking, why on earth did I get hungry? Come on. I'm backing a loser like that. Question number 9. Countries ending in Y. The Ruhr district is the largest urban area in which country?
7: Of Deutschland, Germany.
0: Yes, I want countries ending in Y, not D. Germany is correct, yes. The Ruhr, from the Ruhr Valley, correct. Largest urban area is the Ruhr. Question number 10, countries ending in Y. You can stay here, otherwise you could move.
7: Back to Niels.
0: Famous Niels, okay. Question number 10. In October 1986, which chef opened the Blue Water Grill at Bondi Beach?
7: Neil Perry.
0: Correct. Yes, Mr. Neil Perry. Well-known man with a pan.
7: And with a ponytail.
0: That too. Yes, that too. All righty, question number 11. Last one in famous Neil's.
7: Let's go.
0: Crazy Horse is an American rock band best known as the backup group for which singer?
7: The now not so young Neil Young.
0: Yes, not so young Neil Young indeed.

0: Bush, Harvest Moon and Neil Young. Bob said makes a good point. Brazil was the first country not ending in Y to win the World Cup in 1958. The earlier ones were shared by Germany, Italy and Uruguay. Yeah, it's a nice little fun fact. There's no room in my head for all these fun facts. I like the Cleopatra Chico Roll one. That's fun.
1: Yes.
0: Question number 12.

0: Yeah, go back to the whys.
1: Countries ending in Y. Okay. Question number 12. Question number 12. Now, ja, wie elska detta landet? Ja, wie elska detta landet? Which translates as, yes, we love this country.
0: Okay.
1: Is the national anthem of which country?
0: Okay, so by my Sherlockian process of deduction, it's Scandinavian and it ends in Y. Therefore, Watson, it must be Norway.
1: Correct. When you have eliminated the impossible, whatever remains, however improbable, must be the truth. Yeah. Correct. It is Norway. Everybody stand.

0: Hey, don't say that ain't sweet, hey? That's beautiful. Yeah. Mm. The national anthem of Norway. Ja, vi elsker dette landet. Or landet, sorry. Yeah. Question 13. Staying here?
1: Yes.
0: Last one in countries ending in Y, Trevor. Which country declared war on Germany on the 13th of October 1943?
1: Italy.
0: Correct.
1: They told Mussolini, Vaffanculo, or shouldn't say that.
0: Hey, no, you shouldn't. Hey, what are you saying, Trevor? Hang on.
1: But anyway,
0: let's move on.
1: Sorry.
0: Let's move on. Question 14. Trevor, what do you want to do? TV shows by Doctor, The Start of the War, Trust the Process, Famous Niels.
1: Which is, we've just had a start of a war. Let's go with it.
0: All right, the start of the war. Question 14. Fought on the 22nd of May, 1455. The first battle of St. Albans traditionally marks the beginning of which war?
1: 1455. Actually, I'm probably going to bum out on this one because I thought that my answer was earlier, but I'm going to say the Hundred Years' War.
0: Not the Hundred Years' War, Trev, no.
1: No,
0: okay. Nice work, though. Thank you. Bye-bye.
1: Thanks.
0: See you later. 1-300-800-222. Anne-Marie from Dandenong. Hello, Anne-Marie.
2: Hello, Phil. Hello, all the nightlifers listening in.
0: Hello, nightlifers. The start of the war, fought on the 22nd of May, 1455. The First Battle of St. Albans traditionally marks the beginning of which war?
2: 1455.
0: Mm.
2: I'm just going to say Mars Attack. The clue.
0: No, I think the Martian robots came later. But thank you.
2: Was it the next century? Oh, missed out.
0: See you, Anne-Marie. Bye-bye. That's funny. 1-300-800-222. David from Beaconsfield in Victoria. Line's free if you want to grab one, by the way. G'day, David.
3: G'day.
0: Question 14. The start of the war. Fought on the 22nd of May, 1455. The First Battle of St. Albans traditionally marks the beginning of which war?
3: I'll take a punt on the War of the Roses.
0: Correct. Yes, it was. It was the war, the wars, that, well, they were the Wars of the Roses, weren't they? But the First Battle of St. Albans, fought on the 22nd of May, 1455, officially marks the beginning of it all. All right, question number 15. We're in the start of the war, if you like. You can go to TV shows by Doctor or Trust the Process.
3: Oh, I'll try Trust the Process because I can't even imagine what sort of questions they're going to be.
0: Trust the Process, question 15. Which household item is made in the process of saponification?
3: Soap.
0: Correct.

0: Very good. Soap. You are some sort of industrial chemist here, David.
1: Not quite, but that's ringing a bell.
0: Oh, okay, very good. Question 16, 10 to go. We're in Trust the Process. Are staying here?
1: Yep.
0: Beatification and canonisation are the last two steps in which process?
1: Well, it's something to do with becoming some religious sort of a person. So I'll say becoming a bishop.
0: Not becoming a bishop. No.
1: Okay.
0: Thanks, David. Bye-bye. Thank you. Not becoming a bishop. Gordon from Ballina. G'day, Gordon.
2: G'day, Phil.
0: Question number 16. 10 to go here. Trust the process. Beatification and canonisation are the last two steps in which process?
2: Becoming a saint.
0: Correct. Yes. Becoming a saint in the Catholic Church. Becoming a Catholic saint. You're beatified and then you're canonised. Australia. I think Australia only has one, don't we? Catholic saint? Mary MacKillop. Mary MacKillop's a saint.
2: Yeah.
0: Question 17. We're in Trust the Process. But you can move, if you like, to the start of the war TV shows by Doctor.
2: Oh, wow. Oh, I'll stay with Trust the Process.
0: Trust the Process, question number 17. What colour does C stand for in the CMYK printing process?
2: Jeez.

0: Not cerulean. John in Canberra. G'day, John.
1: Hi, Phil. How are you?
0: Pretty good. Question 17. What colour does C stand for in the CMYK printing presses?
1: Cerise.
0: Not cerise. No, not cerise. Ian from Dover in Tassie. Hello.
2: Good morning, Phil. How are you going?
0: Very well. Yes, very well.
2: I hate asking that question. I know you're going great, actually.
0: Well, no, I am. But it's very, very polite to check in because, you know, Ian, quite frankly, anything could happen, as you know.
2: Life is short.
0: Life is short. Make the most of it that you can, you know, because you never know what's coming around the corner.
2: No.
0: Now, question 17, trust the process. What colour does C stand for in the CMYK printing process?
2: Cyan.
0: Correct. Cyan, yes. That's the yellow one, isn't it, I think? Cyan? Maybe it's not. Oh, maybe it's not.
2: No, it's a bluey colour, I think.
0: It's a bluey colour, that's right. Oh, that's right, the Y would be the yellow, I presume, yeah. All righty, question number 18. We're in trust the process.
2: Go for it. Yes.
0: Staying here? Okay. Patented in 1906 by Ludwig Roselius. Which process initially involved steaming coffee beans with various acids and bases and then treating them with benzene?
2: Instant coffee?
0: Not instant coffee.
2: No. I'll find out in a minute, won't I?
0: You will. You will. Thanks, Ian. All right. See you later. Bye-bye. 1-300-800-222. Lines free. Grab one. Lines free. Grab one. 1-300-800-222 is the number. Adrian from Bella Vista's got the right answer. Where are we? Jane from Homebush had cyan. Yes, Annabelle had cyan too. Plenty of people had cyan. Anybody know the answer to this? Trust the process. Patented in 1906 by Ludwig Roselius. Which process involved steaming coffee beans with various acids and bases and then treating them with benzene? Ew. Anyway, it's not making instant coffee.

0: Which glorious process was used to colour The Wizard of Oz, Gone with the Wind, and The Adventures of Robin Hood?
1: I would say that was glorious technicolour.
0: Yes, it was. Glorious technicolour, correct.
2: Toto, I have a feeling we're not in Kansas anymore.
0: No, we are not in Kansas anymore. Colin?
1: Yeah.
0: Share some memoirs. Says, please play the full version of Harvest Moon after the show. We played it recently. We could do it, I suppose. Yeah. Well, we'll do it at the end of the. Or we'll do it at the end of the show. Oh, we'll see. We'll see how we go. Jeff the truckie said granulated coffee. No. Glorious Technicolor is what we wanted. Now, Colin, decaffeination was the process we're after. We're up to question number 20. What do you want to do here? We've got the start of the war or TV shows by Doctor.
1: Go TV shows by Doctor, I think.
0: TV shows by Doctor. Question number 20. Bones McCoy, Beverly Crusher and Phlox have all served as ship's doctor aboard which spaceship?
1: The USS Enterprise.
0: Correct, yes. The USS Enterprise on a mission.
1: 5-year mission. Well, whichever show you're referring to.
0: Yeah, exactly.
3: Space, the final frontier. These are the voyages of the starship Enterprise. Its 5-year mission, to explore strange new worlds, to seek out new life and new civilizations, to boldly go where no man has gone before.

0: The problem.
1: A competent doctor?
2: Well, sir, you more than meet every one of this state's requirements to box, wrestle, or be shot out of a cannon. Your brain is cushioned by a layer of fluid 1/8 of an inch thicker than normal. It's almost as if you're wearing a football helmet inside your own head. Why, I could wallop you all day with this surgical 2x4 without ever knocking you down. But I have other appointments.
3: Oh, dear. Such a beautifully written show. Bobsled said, what did Dorothy say when her tent exploded? Toto, I have a feeling we're not in canvas anymore. Bobsled, not quite up to your usual standard, Bobsled, but still. All righty, question number 22. 4 left. They're all in the start of the war.
4: Okay, and we'll try that. I mean,
3: I've got
4: no choice.
3: All right, Cole. The Schlieffen Plan was carried out by Germany at the beginning of which war?
4: World War One.
3: Correct.
4: There we go.
3: World War One. Nice work. Okay. Question number 23, the start of the war.
4: Mm-hmm.
3: In which month of 1939 did Germany invade Poland?
4: Oh, this has got total guess. April?
3: Not April. No. Nah. Sorry, Cole. Anyway. I thought you might get home there. No. Anne says Mother Mary MacKillop is now Saint Mary of the Cross. Is that right? Isn't she just Saint Mary MacKillop? I don't know. I don't know how these things go. Annette in Perth has the right answer here. Frank from Mount Evelyn also has the right answer. What about Cameron from South Perth? Hi, Cameron.
5: Good morning.
3: Morning. The start of the war. In which month of 1939 did Germany invade Poland?
5: November.
3: Not November, no.
5: Oh, thank you.
3: Sorry, Cameron. No, it wasn't, no. Prince Pessa from Tenterfield. Yes, the surgical 2x4. I know. John of Coburg says, no, Phil, Australia's got two saints. There's Saint Mary MacKillop and then there's Saint Gough. Oh, John. John, that's your suggestion. You've got a controversial choice. Saint Gough. Well, sorry, if there was a process for canonising himself, I'm sure he would have been up for it. I would have thought. 1-300-800-222 is the number. Andrew from Smithton in Tassie. G'day, Andrew.
6: G'day, Cover. How are you going?
3: Pretty good. Pretty good, yeah. We're in a category called the start of the war. In which month of 1939 did Germany invade Poland?
6: September.
3: Correct. Yeah, it was. September 1939. Okay, we've only got two left here. You could get home from here. Andrew, question 24.
6: I'm already at home, so it doesn't matter.
3: Ah. Good point. In 1861, the first battle of Bull Run was the first major battle of which war?
6: American Civil War.
3: Correct, the American Civil War. Nice work. All right, well, you've got yourself here, so let's see whether you can bring it home. Question 25. The start of the war. According to the US government, the 1st of November 1955 is the official start date of which war?
6: The Korean War.
3: Not the Korean War. No. Oh, no, Andrew. Sorry. No, that is not correct. Yes, Lisa in the Mountains says her actual title now is not Mary MacKillop anymore. Well, which I'm kind of slightly sorry to hear. It's Saint Mary of the Cross. Why? I wonder why we get that. Because, I mean, Saint Mary MacKillop was the founder of the Brown Joeys, wasn't it? The Brown Josephite order of nuns who were a teaching order. 1-300-800-222.

0: is the number. Gary in Port Arlington. G'day, Gary.
1: G'day, Phil. How are you?
0: Not bad.
1: I won't mention that we wanted the best team to win last week.
0: But, oh, no, Gary.
1: Luckily.
0: You know what? No, it was fair. No,
1: got over the line.
0: It's fair enough. I remember texting a friend of mine in the beginning. It was about into the third quarter. I said, "We're getting towelled." They were very good.
1: They played very well.
0: They really were. Come on, they were playing out of their backside.
1: They were. Yes.
0: And their front side and their side.
1: Yes.
0: No, it was good. Look, I mean, was it a good game? I suppose it was.
1: it was good for me. It was a good game, but
0: some very good skills on display. I thought. In all fairness, Geelong looked.
1: Yes.
0: Geelong. If they keep playing like that, you know, they're going to be hard to beat.
1: They're going to at least contend, maybe.
0: Oh, according to the U.S. government, 1st of November 1955 is the official start date of which war?
1: I think that one might have been the Vietnam War.
0: Correct. Hate to give a Geelong supporter anything, Gary, but there you are.
1: Thank you, Phil.
0: Good on you, Gary.
1: Thank you.
0: Don't hang up. Hang on and we'll get the magnet out to you. You are the winner of the Mighty Magnet tonight for the Mighty Challenge. All right. Thanks for all the texts, everyone. That's been lots of fun too. Plenty of people had the Vietnam War. All right. We've got plenty happening, including American Insights, straight after the latest news.
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0: ABC News with David Rollins. Donald Trump has called on Arab nations, including Saudi Arabia and Qatar, to sign the Abraham Accords as part of a peace agreement with Iran, prompting them to establish formal diplomatic relations with Israel. Nick Parmeter has the details.
1: In a social media post, the US president says he's mandatorily requesting that all countries immediately sign the Abraham Accords. It's the name he gave to the policy of Arab states normalizing relations with Israel during his first term in office. It follows a phone call between Mr. Trump and the leaders of said nations, including Saudi Arabia, the UAE, Qatar, Pakistan, and Turkey over the weekend, in which he talked up the prospect of an agreement to end the war with Iran. The UAE and Bahrain joined the accord in 2020, with Morocco and Sudan joining later. Mr. Trump also says negotiations with the Islamic Republic of Iran are proceeding nicely.
0: The World Health Organization says there have now been 220 suspected deaths from a deadly Ebola outbreak in East and Central Africa. The majority of the cases are in the Democratic Republic of Congo, where some 1,000 people are believed to have contracted the virus. Cases have also been observed in nearby Uganda and South Sudan. There is optimism that proposed changes to current tax systems will benefit Australians in the long run. The government will introduce laws to curb tax breaks for investors this sitting fortnight and will combine its entire tax package with controversial changes to negative gearing and the capital gains tax discount. Former Treasury Secretary Martin Parkinson believes the tax reforms are going in the right direction, but that more thought must be put into the implementation of them.
2: If you go back to the pre-99 capital gains tax, we have averaging over 5 years so that you didn't get all of your capital gain taxed in 1 year and push you into a really high tax bracket. That doesn't matter for high income earners, but for people who might have an investment property, it's a sort of a fairer way of dealing with it.
0: A Jewish security organisation says the community had concerns about policing levels at the Bondi Hanukkah event on December 14 and that it passed those concerns on to New South Wales Police. Members of the community security group have given evidence to the Royal Commission into anti-Semitism and social cohesion. Appearing under the pseudonym ABP, the group's chief operating officer told counsel assisting Richard Lancaster about a phone conversation he had with police in the lead up to the Bondi event about resourcing.
3: We were requesting that there be a static presence.
4: And what, to your recollection, did the operations inspector say to you?
3: His response to my recollection was that they do not believe a static presence is required based on the risk assessment they would have undertaken internally.
0: Pope Leo has warned of the dangers of artificial intelligence and has called for an ethical code for its use in his first encyclical of his papacy. The document informs Roman Catholic teachings on the issue. The Pope has also apologised for the length of time it took for the Church to condemn slavery, in which it played a historical role. He has warned that AI could create new forms of enslavement.
5: Artificial intelligence needs to be disarmed. The word is strong, I know, but deliberately chosen because this moment needs words capable of attracting attention, awakening consciences, and indicating paths forward.
0: Melbourne Demons AFL legend David Neath says Neil Danaher inspired admiration well beyond the football field. The former Australian of the Year has died after a 13-year battle with motor neurone disease, during which time he also dedicated himself to raising awareness and funds in search of a cure. Neitz, who captained the Demons under Danaher in the early 2000s, said his impact as a coach and advocate was enormous.
6: I think people looked at him with admiration and a lot of love for what he was able to do. I think they look at a man who is personally really struggling and in a very public way, but putting himself second and putting others first.
0: And researchers, rescuers, have pulled another body from the rubble of a collapsed building that was under construction in the Philippines, bringing the death toll to 4. Another 17 people are still missing in Angeles City, north of Manila, more than 24 hours after the building collapsed. Planning records show the building was intended to be a 9-storey condo hotel. This is ABC News.
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6 minutes past 11 in WA, and the territory in the northern, into the territory in South Australia, it's 6 past 1. Good to be with you. Got plenty to do in this hour too. Chance to have a talk about our issues of the day. Gee, there's plenty to talk about, isn't there? What did you make? Just see that poor old James Magnuson, James Magnuson certainly fell on his backside hard, didn't he, in the so-called enhanced games, saying he'll take all these artificial drugs. Artificial? Well, they're legal, I suppose, but in an effort to improve performance. And no, came last in all his races. So maybe it's not all it's cracked up to be. And the Teal Independents are in talks to form their own new political party, the Counter One Nation. From former Prime Minister Malcolm Turnbull has jumped in saying, well, there's an opportunity to fill the gap, but mind you, I'm not doing any organising. I wonder whether you think the rise of the independents, should there be a new political party, middle-of-the-road political party for those on the right and the centre-right of politics? Could a new party like this become a new force, do you think? 1-300-800-222 is the number. Plenty of time to have a chat in this hour. Someone said, okay, you're feeling sorry for yourself because of the Swans. How about if you're a Brisbane supporter after the clobbering they got from Greater Western Sydney? Yeah, that was pretty. That must have been extremely painful, I imagine, because I think. Wasn't it? I think it was almost a record number of goals kicked in the third quarter, wasn't it? Yes, no, fair enough. Bobsled says, I heard the pontiff on the news, Phil. At last a pope I can understand. Yes, the pope was opining as one of his first encyclicals. Is that what you call them? He was talking about AI, artificial intelligence. Yes. Little Brother Trucker says, no mention of Scott McLaughlin getting third place in the Indy 500 yesterday morning. No, there wasn't, but there is now, Little Brother Trucker. Thank you. That's right, it was the highest third quarter score ever, GWS. I don't know what's happened. What happened to Brisbane? They just switched off or something. 1-300-800-222 is the number. And Ted on the Goldie says, by the way, Phil, St. Mary of the Cross, also St. Mary of the Cross MacKillop, is the patron saint of the Archdiocese of Brisbane and the Knights of the Southern Cross, of which I'm a humble member. Good on you, Ted. No, she was a most interesting person, Mary MacKillop, wasn't she? Stood up to the bishops who weren't that keen on her, said we're going to do it anyway, setting up a teaching order of nuns, and they taught, you know, poor kids. Good on them. Robin says we should set up the nightlife party with the best brains in the country. Yes, Gary the Geelong supporter. Perfect name for a good Geelong supporting legend, as Gazza sounded to be. That's fair enough as well. All right, so look, plenty of things to talk about. If you'd like to talk about the issues of the day, the independents in talks to form an alternative party. Just back on the Iran-US peace negotiations. The latest seems to be, and I only mention this because it's kind of a live thing that's happening now. There does seem to be progress. There does seem to be some progress, even from the Iranian side say there has been a degree of understanding reached, but there's no imminent deal. And it may also be that Donald Trump might have gone further on this, but he's getting some pushback in the United States too from his own side as well, about whether or not he ought to be making a deal with the Iranians without getting something substantial back. Because at the moment, it doesn't seem as though there's much more than the original agreement negotiated by Barack Obama, which he abrogated in his first term of office. 1-300-800-222. Reed James Magnuson, not that I agree with the performance-enhanced games, but I thought that it's been some years since he retired from racing. No, that's true enough as well. See that Greek fellow who won the 100 and the 50 metres freestyle race took away something like $1.75 million. So he was pretty happy. He said, this

will be life-changing for me. I'm sure it will be. All righty. That's the number, 1-300-800-222 is the number. You asked for it, and I said I'd consider it, so here it is.

0: beautiful, eh? Thank you, Di from Sunbury, Sue from Hocking as well, Neil Young's Harvest Moon. Jay from Geelong says, Geelong players with the first name Gary. There's Rowan, Ablett Jr., Hocking, Malarkey, Johns and Phillips. Your Rowan came, Gary Rowan came from the Swannies, didn't he? Jay from GC, he says, more useless Mighty Cat stats coming. Apologies. What do we think about this new Independence Party? Issues of the day.
1: Issue of the day.
0: Funny. All right. Michael from Yokohama. Sorry, Michael, you've been waiting on there. Hello.
2: Hey there. Hey there. Well, first things first, obviously Fremantle are top of the league.
0: Yes.
2: And that's the most important thing.
0: Hang on. Isn't there an interesting fun fact here? That's the most games in a row they've ever won, isn't it?
2: I know. It's quite fabulous. I mean, I'm looking at it and just going, well, we're, you know, 10 games ahead of the people at the bottom of the table is a miracle.
0: Yeah, you're only one game ahead of us. But here's another thing, Michael.
2: Go ahead.
0: Everybody has to, you have to lose at some point.
2: I know. Well, I'm a Fremantle fan, so I know what's inevitable. But at the moment, we're looking pretty good, so we're just going to be positive. But a positive like the independents.
0: Mm-hmm.
2: And look, I'm all for democracy. I mean, before I came on here, I was thinking about, well, you know, what did I bring up here? We do live in democracy, and it is the right to introduce any parties. I mean, I can start the Michael wine drinking party, for goodness sakes.
0: Why don't you? I reckon you get a few nightlifers joining you, Michael.
2: probably. But the problem with the independents is. They do represent their constituency, and they're very, I would say, blinkered and focused on what their needs are. And that's great. And you do need to put independence from the major parties just to focus on that constituency that gave them a vote, and they're going to empower them. Maybe they need a new school or a new hospital that had potholes in the road or whatever it is, but that doesn't help anybody else. And I would certainly not expect them as a group of independents or the One Nation Party to be able to run a country. I mean, I don't think any of these smaller third-tier, four-tier parties have any experience running an economy. I mean, they'd have to go back to school. And who have they got in their cabinet and their front bench to run these? The military, for goodness sakes. You know?
0: Well, this is the point. This is a thing, you see. That's right. They've never run anything. That's right.
2: No. And I guess that's why we fall back on the usual suspects, the coalition and obviously Labour. But I mean, I heard this morning after catching up in the 4-1 news and Lewis Hamilton came second, which is brilliant. But I also heard that Tony Abbott's now back as the CEO of the Liberal Party or something.
0: Well, he's going to be installed as the president, the federal president of the Liberal Party. That's right.
2: Is that even a position? That sounds like it's made up. What does that even mean? I don't even know.
0: Well, the Liberal Party is an organisation and it has a federal president. I mean, Labor's got a federal president of the Labor Party too. I forget who it is.
2: Tony's sticking his toenails back in. And I mean...
0: Well, I mean, here's a question. Here is a question which a lot of people are opining about right now. Is Tony Abbott positioning himself for a run at...
2: Can he stand again?
0: Of course he can stand again. Yeah. Of course he can. He can stand again for another party if he wanted to. But, I mean, he could... But he's a federal president. Well, he will be installed, I understand, as a federal president of the Liberal Party. But there's a lot of gossip that, you know, that Tony Abbott would very willingly have another crack if he could get a seat. Yeah.
2: Feels like they're clutching at straws, to be honest. But there's nothing wrong with the politics in any of these parties. They've all got, you know, policies that attract certain types of people. It is interesting that we live in Australia and we literally run in almost 100% state and federal left, centre, Labour, which is quite unusual for any country, to be honest. I don't think anything's going bad about that. But the world politics are going on. I mean, Albo gets a lot of stick, and I tell you what, he's had a tough gig. There has been some serious international influences that nobody could ever plan for,

0: that any politician in there, you know, I think most prime ministers just want a quiet period of time without war. He's had everything thrown at him. And people slate him for this, that. Obviously, we've got the capital gains and the tax on the negative gearing, which I don't have a problem with. I mean, look, I own two houses. I'm just a middle-class guy with a primary home and an investment property. And I don't have a problem with whatever they're doing there because I know that they're actually just taxing the people.
1: Well, it doesn't affect you.
0: More money.
1: It doesn't affect you, does it? I mean, because your situation remains the same. It doesn't affect anybody who's already got one of these things, no.
0: Well, I spoke to my, I got a random phone call today from a real estate guy saying, oh, you know, what do you think about this property? I was like, well, it's my retirement, you know what I mean? Or if my wife divorced me, I've got somewhere to live. But at the end of the day, I know what the government are trying to do. They're literally trying to get the rich people that have far too many options and investments for these properties to move their money to somewhere else, stick it back into stocks or gold or whatever, and keep your rich fingers out of the housing market so people can afford it. And prices aren't going to go down, but it might still make it manageable for people that just need somewhere to live in.
1: Yeah, well, they've got to do something.
0: I know that's not the top of the day, but back to the independents. What would they call their name? I mean, not the Teal Party. I don't even, I've never understood what that even means. I don't know. That's a colour that I can't even visualise in my head. It's not like, I don't know what it is.
1: Well, we'll see. We'll see. All right, Mike. We'll see what other people think as well. But appreciate your call. Thank you.
0: Thank you.
1: Bye-bye. And if you want to set up the Michael drinking party from Yokeen in WA, that's fine too. Sue from Hocking says, Phil, what experience does the Victorian Labor Party have? Surely One Nation couldn't do worse. No. Well, there is a point about, I suppose the thing about One Nation is that, and this is an issue that gets raised a lot, is that the quality of the candidates, doesn't it? However, if you think you genuinely are going to win a seat in the lower house, they will attract a better quality of candidate for sure. I mean, it's been a problem for them in the past that the quality of their candidates hasn't always been up to scratch. But if they get to a point, which this poll, the Redbridge poll, Redbridge run by Cos Samaras, that well-known pollster, and he predicted that if an election were held today, but, you know, this is a very big if, that One Nation could win 53 seats in the House of Reps. Labor would win about 76. They'd be in government with a majority, a small majority, but the Nationals would disappear and the coalition, the Libs would be reduced to a rump. 1-300-800-222 is another one. Yeah, is the number. Lines free. Joan from Geelong says, here's another great stat for you, Phil. For the last 10 years, every AFL game the Cats have played, there's been at least one Tom playing on the ground. Yes, I remember one in particular called Hawkins Tom. Joan, thank you. Betty from Dapto. Hello, Betty.
2: Hello, Phil.
1: How are you doing?
2: I'm good, thank you. Thanks for playing that beautiful song of Neil Young.
1: Oh, Harvest Moon. Do you know what? As soon as I hit it and put it on, I thought, Betty will love this.
2: It's a beautiful song, isn't it?
1: It is. He wrote it for you especially, Betty. You know that.
2: Yeah, well, I think you did too.
1: Yeah, no, it's I suddenly realised when I put it on because it was actually another. There were a whole lot of other listeners requesting it, but I thought, hey, Betty, that's one of Betty's favourite songs too. Good on you.
2: I was going to ring tonight, but the questions were a bit hard, the subject, so I'll ring tomorrow night.
1: Oh, that's all right. Sometimes it's fun just playing by listening is fun too, you know.
2: Well, I like listening, even if I don't ring, I always listen.
1: Good on you. Good on you, Bet. Well, I'm glad you like the song. Thank you.
2: Oh, it was beautiful. Thank you very much.
1: See you a bit. Bye-bye. Betty from Dapto. 1-300-800-222 is my number. Clive from Berwick says, the more things that change, the more they stay the same. Remember Don Chip and the Democrats. Ah, yes. Well, that's a point. That's where Don Chip came from, wasn't he? Don Chip, of course, former Liberal politician, left to set up an independent group called the Democrats. He became a senator. What was his slogan? Keep the bastards honest. 1-300-800-222 is the number. Thank you, Phil. I'm having a midnight snack of tea, toast and Vegemite and Neil Young. There's a helicopter hovering over Enmore. Sounds ominous. Oh, dear. Yeah. All right. The Liberal Party's dead because it was infiltrated by lefties, says Annette from Gables. Agree with that? Do you think that's right? Janie in Hawthorne says, Phil, Monique Ryan was on with Raf this morning, Raf Epstein, in Melbourne. She categorically denied any interest in forming a party. They want to stay teal independent. Yeah, well, that's true. And Kate Cheney said the same. So did Helen Haynes. Charlie from Mount Druid. G'day, Charlie.
3: Phil.
1: Hello.
3: Good to be with you.
1: Yeah, likewise. How are you?
3: I'm pretty good. Yourself?
1: Not bad. Yeah, I think.
3: How's your day been?
1: Oh, it's all right. Been all right.
3: You got over this just a slight pause in the winning of the Swans.
1: Oh yeah, that's right. You got to lose eventually.
3: Yeah, well, you have to have highs and lows.
1: Exactly, exactly. What do you reckon
3: so
1: about?
3: I was interested to. I don't know if you'd know offhand, but when was the last time we had a government that wasn't Liberal or Labor?
1: You mean in Australia?
3: Yeah. Have we ever?
1: Yeah, we've had an LNP government in Queensland.
3: I mean national.
1: Oh, nationally? Well, not nationally, not since, you'd have to go back to the United Australia Party in 1939.
3: Jeez.
1: I think, after the war, of course, John Curtin wins, doesn't he? Then Labor wins, and then Menzies wins in 1949, and he's in office until 1972. And then, well, the Libs are, anyway. And then after 72, it's the Libs and Malcolm Fraser and until 1983, and then Labor. And, yeah, well, that's true, yes. There has not been a party other than Liberal or Labor since the UAP in 1939, Charlie. Long time.
3: I'm not really that much into the politics, but it seems to me we just need some independent sort of thoughts that don't just go with policies and even how they always, sorry to be a bit disruptive, but when they have that parliamentary question time, they're always saying, you know, how he's gone back on his promises of his election promises. But I'm sure Liberals have done that. And also that things change.
1: They do.
3: And he has to adapt.
1: Yep, well, that's certainly his argument, Charlie.
3: And why don't they take that into account before they criticise him?
1: Mm. Thanks, mate. I wonder whether you agree with that. 1-300-800-222. Deb on the Gold Coast says, here's an idea. Thanks, Charlie. Here's an idea, says Deb on the Gold Coast. Throw and erase them all out. Start again. Can't be any worse. Yeah, well, it could be. Never be careful what you wish for here, Deb. Barbara in Falconbridge. G'day, Barb.
4: Hi, yeah. Look, I was so cranky with politics at one stage that I decided to set up a lobby party.
1: Mm-hmm.
4: And I was going to call it the PABS Party, which stands for People Against Bull Saliva Party.
1: Mm-hmm.
4: I've just modified that slightly.
1: Mm-hmm.
4: And so many people wanted to join. They all thought it was a great idea at the time.
1: Yeah, well,
4: that was about 10 years ago, yeah, maybe longer.
1: It's a tough.
4: But I'm not unhappy with the way he's going.
1: It's a tough road.
4: I wouldn't take it.
1: Politics is a very politics is a very difficult business. As you know, I'm sure they're all finding out.
4: Even like the president of the United States. That's a job that takes a special person, which the current one probably isn't, but generally they're not bad, you know.
1: People make better fists of it. That's true, Barb. I agree. Well, anyway, good luck with your new party if you do decide to run with it.
4: Oh, look, I'm very tempted a few times.
1: See you, Barb. All righty. 1-300-800-222 is the number. Richard from Manana. Hello, Richard.
5: Good morning.
1: Hi.
5: Look, I'd just like to make the comment, it's an old one, that changing political parties is just like changing the jockey on an old horse. I think all of our problems, or most of them, I think, that we've got in economics is because of the type of economy we've got.
1: Mm.
5: When you look at, everybody blames political parties for immigration, inflation, and all the rest of it. And it's mostly out of the hands of political parties in the current economic situation. You know, we're part of the world.
1: Yeah. What do you mean here, Richard? We're in the clutches of clutches of dark foreign forces, or what particular thing you're talking about?
5: Reports have come out about the immigration, for instance.
1: Mm-hmm.
5: And it was really the big business that pushed the pushes for immigration in Australia. With the current system, you can't have a country that doesn't increase its population that's going to go ahead. And yet we all know that increasing a population to just fuel the economic situation in the world in particular creates the problems. Then you look at the problems we have with, the way that our system looks after inflation.
1: What are you saying here about immigration, then, Richard? If you had no immigration, which you can't really, that would be for Australia extremely difficult. But if you didn't have anybody allowed to come into the country, what sort of situation would you have? It's not going to be better, is it?
5: Well, you're going back to the point that the current economic. Our current economics, the way that the society is run requires us to increase the population. I'm going right back to the basics. How can you have a capitalist situation like we have, the profit-driven capitalist situation where everything's got to expand in a situation? I mean, our political situation, our economic situation is... Really, you look at global warming, the whole thing is all pushed because we've got this stupid idea that we have to always expand. It's got to be bigger, If the country's GDP doesn't increase, then it's going backwards. But increasing the country's GDP doesn't necessarily mean that it's going to, increase the well-being of all its citizens.
1: We all need some more sustainable economic model, don't we?
5: Yeah. We're using something that's going to drive civilization and individuals into the ground. When we look at all these political situations and all these decisions that are being made, it's being made under, I think, a false premise.
1: Yeah, okay.
5: The supposed improvement of our economy by doing all these things, we all live in houses that we don't need, really, because they're so huge. And it's driven because of the economy.
1: Okay.
5: Everything's got to be bigger, better.
1: All right. See what others think as well. Thank you. Appreciate the call. Sally from Ingleburn. Hello, Sally.
6: Hi, Phil. How are you?
1: I'm really well. Really well.
6: Great. Phil, talk about exhuming the dead.
1: Yes. Who are we talking about here? Tony Abbott are you talking about, right?
6: Yeah, I will, until the day that I die, this image, this footage, I always see it before my eyes because I can never forget it. And when the last election took place that he was in, the re-election or whatever, he was standing outside his electorate office, I think he was in Manly or wherever, trying to hand out pamphlets. And I kid you not, everyone was coming and going. Nobody was taking them. And now he's brought up again as president?
1: Well, I mean, he's the president of the Liberal Party. I mean, in a sense, It's the people.
6: What are you going to do for them? Part the sea?
1: Mm. Yeah. I think he's actually been elected this year. I don't think so, but apparently the arrangement, the deal is in that he's going to be the president of the Liberal Party.
6: Well, of course he's going to be. I mean, he's got nothing else to do, let's face it, apart from drawing down the same wages as Albanese, because he was a former prime minister. But he's got nothing else to do, let's face it.
1: Yeah, I think he has got other things to do. But Sally, I mean, I gather that he's not popular in your eyes. I wonder whether or not it makes any sense for him, if he wanted to stand again, whether he would get any support. I don't know.
6: But if he was so popular and successful, he wouldn't have been rolled over by Turnbull.
1: Yeah.
6: Simple.
1: Yeah.
6: You know, he would have been a very successful prime minister term after term. Yeah. And now they think that he's going to pass the fee for them? Really?
1: Okay. Thanks, Sally.
6: Have a good day.
1: You too.
6: Oh, by the way, are you talking to your American guy?
1: Yeah, he's next up.
6: Good, thank you.
1: Good on
6: Bye-bye.
1: You. See you, Sally. Bye-bye. Yes, finally someone's recognised the problem of overpopulation, says Andrew from Blackwood. Yeah, well, it's a long-running issue in Australia, isn't it, which we've done stories on over the years, that there is no actual population policy in Australia and the governments don't seem to want one. Our economy is just another big Ponzi scheme. Growth's the only way it works. Yeah, we have talked about circular economic schemes and getting more sustainability in the economy. I think everyone wants this and what people would also be wanting governments to show the way forward on it as well. But you're not getting much. That is true. 1-300-800-222 is the number. Zoe says, Phil, the CEO of the Rugby League is leaving to take on a role with Tennis Australia for a multi-million dollar payment a year. I think we're lucky that we get politicians at all to take on these roles. Hang on, what? Oh, you're not talking about Andrew Abdo. He's not a politician, though, Zoe, is it? Nor am I mishearing what you're saying. Andrew Abdo, News Today, the CEO of the Rugby League, is leaving to take on the role as CEO of Tennis Australia. That's true. Clive in Berwick says, by the way, Phil, we had a minority government dependent upon independence, but remember Julia Gillard passed more legislation during that period than all her predecessors. That's true, actually. The Gillard government did pass a lot of legislation. Chipperin from King Island says, I get the feeling, Phil, you don't like Donald Trump, but you have to admit he's the best comedian to come out of the US in a while. Funny is in the eye of the beholder, Chipper, that's all I'll say. All right, let's have another edition of American Insight. We'll have a chat with Bruce Wolpe next up.
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1: And now to matters American and another edition of American Insight. I'm a

0: Well, as US President Donald Trump overnight said he won't rush into any deal with Iran, it appeared to dampen hopes of an imminent breakthrough in the three-month-old war that had been raised by both sides on the weekend. The US blockade on Iranian ships in the Strait of Hormuz would, Donald Trump wrote, remain in full force and effect until an agreement is reached, certified and signed. The new memorandum of understanding between Iran and the US is expected to include steps towards reopening the Strait of Hormuz, but yet again, Iranians say they're sceptical that America is acting in good faith, and heaven knows where we are. Although the US president repeatedly says a deal is imminent, over recent months his predictions have turned out to be wishful thinking in general, or a misreading of Iran's true intentions. It's no surprise then that his latest claims that a framework agreement with Tehran is near have been met with scepticism and confusion. Nevertheless, the US Secretary of State Marco Rubio was optimistic. He says the US will either have a good agreement with Iran or deal with it, quote, another way. Now, many commentators are, however, questioning just what sort of deal the US might yet be forced into. The war is having a major deleterious effect on Donald Trump's popularity as the November midterm elections approach. Well, joining us again for another edition of American Insight is Bruce Wolpe. Bruce is a senior fellow at the U.S. Studies Center, formerly on the staff of the U.S. Congress in President Obama's first term. Bruce, good evening to you. Welcome back.
1: Thanks so much, Phil. Great to be here.
0: Yeah, well, is it imminent or not? I mean, at the weekend there was a lot of excitement. On news outlets everywhere, wasn't there? Because Donald Trump had posted on Truth Social that things were imminent. I think everyone expected in the next few hours we'd have something, but we don't.
1: That's right. I mean, going into the weekend, actually, Trump had really posed lightness versus darkness and really hinted that, in fact, by the end of the weekend, there could be a new round of very strong military action against Tehran, against the country, and just blowing the hell out of it. The positive nature of his True Social post was it got everyone's attention and everyone's excited. Even the price of oil has dropped today and so forth. Markets are up. But we talk about the fog of war, but where we are right now is the fog of peace. There's a lot going on, but we don't understand exactly what it is. And we don't know how any of those issues that you outlined is going to be resolved. Mm. And there are several options, but there's no clarity on it. And it seems, though, to be breaking down into two pieces. Restoring the Strait of Hormuz to being open, but there are a lot of questions there. Is Iran going to say, well, we control the Strait of Hormuz? Are there going to be fees on the ships and so forth? And can that really get underway? And then the other piece is the nuclear piece. And the nuclear piece is, I think Trump needs, in order to fulfill his objectives, a really clear, unequivocal statement from Iran that, no, they will not produce a nuclear weapon. They will not be on track to produce a nuclear weapon. If he doesn't have that, without any other tangible, so the second stage would be, okay, open the strait, but then agree to a 30-60-day process to negotiate out the nuclear issues. But if you don't have a starting point, you don't have the end point identified at the start of the talks, it's unclear. But going back to what you earlier said, Trump desperately wants this. He needs out from this. This is killing him politically. It's killing the Republicans. And he really, he needs to solve it if he's going to save his party and his presidency, frankly.
0: Mm. Yeah, the way it's looking, I must say, the so-called deal, seems to suggest that, one, the regime will stay in place.
1: Yes.
0: Two, secondly, it's not clear what will happen to the highly enriched uranium that Iran has. And thirdly, and this is despite any pledges they might make that they were not going to make a nuclear weapon, but you know what? They've always said that. They've never said they're going to make a nuclear weapon. They've always said we're not. And three, as you say, the strait may well be opened, but it's not clear at all what terms and conditions might be applied to that. So, there's pushback, isn't there, against this deal, if that's what it is, because it won't be much. What's been achieved by the war, if that's all you get. And there's been pushback from Republican senators like Lindsey Graham. They think Trump is giving away too much, don't they?
1: Well, if you recall, at the outset of the wars, one of his first statement, Truth Social is just the biggest go-to place that we have these days, right? And what Trump said was unconditional surrender in all caps. I mean, he's going
0: That's
1: back
0: right.
1: to Ulysses Grant and the Civil War. Well, congratulations on that. And yes, compared to that objective and where we are today, you have conservatives, and they're inside the Republican Party, there are led by conservatives generally. Trump then on top of it, you have several senators who are not happy with where this is going because it's not getting the results that Trump said he wanted from the outset. What was really interesting to me, and why, in fact, we're engaged, it seems to be engaged at a higher, harder level, is that Witkoff and Kushner are not on center stage, but the Gulf nations are on center stage. And if you look at the list of countries that Trump had a call with on Saturday, from Turkey to the UAE to Qatar and Pakistan and just several others, Egypt, Jordan, it was the pressure from those countries on Trump to get a process going. Because if the war starts again, Iran has enough weapons, missiles, to really do serious damage, which would compound the economic catastrophe that's come from this war against the United Arab Emirates and Dubai and Saudi Arabia. So there was going to be more carnage on the infrastructure, and they're not happy about this. And so I think that was very helpful, at least to get to this stage, not even though we don't know what the outcome is. And we also have Israel, who is, I think Netanyahu is really unhappy with this. I mean, I think he wants to keep prosecuting this war as much as
0: Well, otherwise,
1: possible.
0: what do you? I mean, you have to ask what has been it. If those three things that I'm talking about, which look to be the elements of the deal, if that's the case, then really nothing's been achieved, has it?
1: It's going back to what it was before the war. And again, that gets to the heart of this thing. Why do we have this war? I mean, if you obliterate the nuclear capacity of Iran in June of 2025, why do you have to attack it again in February of 2026? So this war, which was a war of choice, he made the decision with Netanyahu and to go forward. Well, why? And we're living with the consequences. And the Israelis, regime change was supposed to occur. Well, this was the wrong war to wage if you're going to get regime change. It was really so counterproductive, and we're living with the consequences of that. If you knocked out the leadership in this country, if it happened to any other country as well, the survivors would say, these people did this to us, and we're supposed to be more amenable to what they want to do. It doesn't work that way. It doesn't work that way.
0: Yeah, look, I think that there is an entire world interest in Iran not having a nuclear weapon. I think everyone would agree on that. But if that's to be the case, then the enriched nuclear material that is in Iran and which has not been destroyed, that needs to be dealt with. I mean, given to a third party or destroyed or something. But we don't seem any closer to that goal, do we?
1: The best that Trump can do is get back to the Obama agreement, frankly, which was, Iran packaged up and sent its nuclear material to Russia under the deal. Russia and China were signatories to the deal, the agreement, and they delivered on it. So what was uncertain was there was a sunset clause of 2030 that the agreement would expire. And I think it was, you have a 15-year agreement, which would give you hope that actually you could have more moderation at 2030 and maybe get something better. But that took, I mean, these are really tough, canny, irascible negotiators. It took the Obama team 2 years to negotiate that deal. Here we are at 20 weeks, and Trump is expecting miracles. This is really tough stuff. And I don't, how is he really up to it? Well, we're going to find out.
0: Yeah, you wrote a piece for the Canberra Times about Trump's state of mind. And talking about how late at night he gets on Truth Social and just sort of spews things out. Quote, I don't think about Americans' financial situation. I don't think about anybody. I think about one thing. We cannot let Iran have a nuclear weapon. That's all. And so on. What's going on, do you think?
1: A lot of people think he's losing his mind. And this is not the Donald Trump of the first term. He was okay, younger. We were all younger, 6 years ago. But he had more clarity, more force, more determination. His speech was clear, and he was more cunning in what he would say. What he does these days is sort of say whatever's on his mind, and whatever comes into his mind. He repeats stories endlessly, the same words in it, and the same phrases twice or three times, even as he's answering just one question. And so he wanders all over the place. He has and the stuff that he posts late at night, he's so proud. He wants his name on every building in Washington. He has arcs to Trump and the East Wing in the White House.
0: Have they erected the
1: And
0: golden statue at the Florida golf course
1: the
0: there?
1: golden statue, we're waiting for God to come down and strike that down and see
0: It
1: what
0: has been
1: happens.
0: put up though, hasn't
1: It
0: it?
1: apparently it has been put up, and he's really happy about it. He wants his face on every $100 bill. He wants his face on American passports that are issued to American citizens. And then he has these bizarre episodes. So he's in the Oval Office at the Resolute Desk, a group of children. It's about children's sports event, which everyone's in favor of. And so a bunch of children are around the desk. And you know how Trump does these things. First, he believes he wants to be on television as much as possible. It almost doesn't matter what his performance is. He thinks if you're on TV, you're dominant. And so what he has is these events to do something like children's sports or new pharmaceuticals or whatever. And he has all the principals around him, and he makes the announcement, and they comment. And then he says to all the reporters, he says, "Any questions?" And then he holds a news conference for 30 minutes with

0: all these people standing around him. So he has a bunch of young girls and boys standing around him, and reporters ask questions on Iran. So here we are, children at the president's elbow, and he says to he just says in answering about Iran, he says, "You know what they do? I mean, people want regime change and so forth. Well, they had snipers, and they went after the protesters in the streets by the thousands in February, January, February, and they shoot them right between the eyes, and they die." And we're doing this in Iran because we want to stop a nuclear war. And there could be a nuclear war coming out of. These are children 6, 7, 8 years old. What is he doing talking about these things in front of these children? And he just kind of does that. And this is standard for him
1: Yes, it
0: now.
1: is. Yes, it is. It is. Meanwhile, though, his grip on the Republican Party seems as tight as ever, doesn't it? Over the last week or so, he's managed to successfully get rid of the pre-selections, as we would call in Australia, the primaries, that as for a number of Republicans who've dared to cross him. So, you know, you cross him at in American politics, if you want a career in the Republican side, there's no career without Donald Trump, is there?
0: don't cross him. Don't cross him.
1: No.
0: Tomorrow is an important day in Texas, Tuesday in Texas, U.S. time, the Republican primary for the United States Senate. John Cornyn has been a, you know, he's your classic silver hair, droll presentation, you know, and a good, loyal Republican, establishment Republican. And he's being challenged by this fellow, Ken Paxton, who was Attorney General of the state of Texas, who has been engaged in moral turpitude and all kinds of quasi-criminal issues. And he's running, and he's really not good news. But Trump finally endorsed this upstart Paxton because he's closer to Trump's heart as to what he wants from a senator than Cornyn, and their primary is tomorrow. So Cornyn's career will likely come to an end tomorrow as well. But so what you have in one sense, yes, is control over the Republican Party in terms of who's surviving and going into the election. But the other is he's beginning to lose his grip in the Senate. We saw this over the past week on a couple of things. One, this 1.776, that's a good number, Phil, keep it in mind, $1.776 billion fund that he just establishes in the Department of Justice to pay compensation to people who have been victims of prosecution in the United States. In other words, particularly the people who were engaged in the January 6th insurrection at the Capitol. And then he has $1 billion that he wants Congress to give for building this ballroom, which will have more security under it and so forth. And these two things together, in the context of what's going on with the war and everything else, the Republicans balked in the Senate, and they delayed a vote on these things because they were so angry. Particularly with his funds, those senators who are voting on whether to pay compensation to the people who invaded the Capitol. Well, guess what? They were running from the chamber to save their lives on that day, and they
1: Yes,
0: remembered that.
1: they were.
0: And they think Trump is that's acting in there. So, and in the House, it's only a 2-3 vote margin, depending on who's alive on any given day in the House of Representatives. And they tried to bring certain bills, important bills, up for a vote last week. They couldn't do it, so they had to cancel the votes. And so he's losing his grip on the living, breathing members in Congress, even though he has a grip on the aspiring Republicans who want to take office. And so we're seeing both things at the same time, which leads me to conclude Trump is post-peak. In other words, we've seen the peak of his power. That was actually, I would say, the night before he invaded Iran, attacked Iran. He was probably at the peak of his power right after Venezuela. And what we see in this term of his presidency is he's wedded to absolute power, the exercise of absolute power, and he just revels in it. But Iran did not go as Venezuela went, and his authority over issues is now slipping with Republicans in Congress. And so we are in a post-peak time. And the question is, okay, is there a huge structural decline here? And the answer to that question will be in November at the midterm elections.
1: Yes, it will. It will. It will. And
0: We'll be back to discuss that one, Phil. Don't worry.
1: all right, Bruce. It's going to be an interesting week, I must say. Everyone around the world, once this trouble in the Strait of Hormuz to finish and fast, because the economic chaos that's causing is going to last well into next year.
0: He's wrecked the global economy. Yeah, I mean, we're suffering in Australia because of what he's done, and it exacts political prices everywhere. It's just a terrible situation that we're in. Terrible.
1: Bruce, always good to talk. Thank you.
0: Thank you so much, Phil.

0: Yes, we'll get Bruce Warby back as this story unfolds. But as I say, it's a live story right now, and we're hoping for some resolution on it. That's about it for me. But Francis Leach is going to look after you after this, and, well, you know what's going to happen then. G'day, Francis.
1: Hello, Philip. How are you?
0: I'm very well. Yeah.
1: Excellent.
0: What's doing?
1: Yes, we're having a lot of fun this morning. Obviously, our four quiz is next. Four different topics, three questions in each. Mm. You know, you love a good quiz at this time of the morning. So we'll be doing that. And we're also going to be looking at the enhanced games a little later on.
0: Yeah. I don't know if... That was hilarious.
1: It's not too late for you, Phil. We'll get the right medications for you. Just pick your event. If you could, Philip, if you could pick an event that you could sort of magically trick yourself up to go and do and win, what would it be?
0: There are only three events there. There was only swimming and running and weightlifting. That was all there was. There weren't any other events.
1: Well, what would you?
0: I wouldn't be swimming because I never ever jump into the deep end of a pool. I can tell you that. Why would you put yourself in danger by doing something like that?
1: I know
0: use the stairs and keep one hand on the side of the pool at all times, Francis. It's the proper way to approach swimming.
1: That is not the attitude to become an enhanced games champion, Philip Clark. You need to adjust your attitude and get the right doctor.
0: That's entirely true. And make sure your martini is carefully balanced on the side of the pool too, so that it can be easily obtained.
1: So this is the sort of creative thinking that we need to actually incorporate into the enhanced games. I mean, if drinking martinis and taking performance-enhancing drugs would be very, very attractive.
0: I have never found any human activity where the drinking of a martini did not make things better, Francis.
1: There you go. This is a philosophy that I can endorse wholeheartedly. Mm. We're onto something. So I'm looking forward to that. But in all seriousness, it raises all sorts of ethical and philosophical questions. So we're going to talk about that with an expert who's looked into this
0: good.
1: Later on.
0: Excellent. No, it's a bit of a funny. Poor old James Magnuson fell on his backside, didn't he? Anyway.
1: The
0: sure.
1: scud indeed. What was it? Yeah,
0: Anyway, see, talk tomorrow. Bye-bye.
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6: ABC News with David Rollins. US President Donald Trump has called on Arab nations to sign up to the Abraham Accord as part of a deal to end the Iran war. Nick Parmeter has more.
7: In his latest social media post, the president says he's asked countries including Qatar, Saudi Arabia, Pakistan, Egypt, Jordan and Turkey to sign up to his first-term policy. The Abraham Accord sees Arab states normalising relations with Israel. Signatories so far include the UAE, Bahrain and Morocco. The American news outlet Axios reports that there was silence during the call when Mr. Trump raised the issue. It comes as talks between the US and Iran through mediators Pakistan continues. Mr. Trump also again suggested talks are going well, but Iranian state media over the weekend had challenged similar optimistic comments.
6: Russia has urged foreign nationals to leave Kyiv before it launches a series of systematic strikes against defence targets in Ukraine's capital, a day after one of its heaviest bombardments of the city since the start of the war. Russia's foreign ministry says the strikes were a response to what Moscow says was a deliberate drone strike on a student dorm in the Russian-controlled Luhansk region of eastern Ukraine. Ukraine's military has denied the Russian accusations and says it struck an elite drone command unit in the area. The idea of a new political party formed by independents is being seen as a centrist offering that's currently missing from Australian politics. Federal MPs, including Allegra Spender, Zali Steggall and Senator David Pocock, say they've discussed the possibility. Research by polling agency Redbridge found that if a federal election were held last weekend, One Nation would win up to 59 seats. Redbridge director Cos Samaras says a new party could give Australians more options at the ballot box.
8: There is a hunger out there for something alternative that is, well, the adult in the room that is not One Nation. The brand that the Teal Independents offer is that sort of centre-right, centre-left, socially progressive, economically moderate sort of political offering. That's missing from the political conversation right now.
6: Indigenous service providers are urging the government to establish more communication channels with vulnerable communities who have been hit by the diphtheria outbreak. The vaccine-preventable disease has been spreading through remote Indigenous communities for months, with at least 242 cases reported so far this year across the Northern Territory, South Australia, Queensland and Western Australia. Southern Tanami Kuriji Indigenous Corporation Programs Coordinator Julie Watson says there isn't enough support, with education and information campaigns desperately needed.
3: There's been absolutely no information not only provided to local Aboriginal people, but there's been nothing given to service providers either. Because we're the constant in community, they rely on us to give that information to them, and there's been nothing.
6: Victorian Premier Jacinta Allen says the government won't take part in the national gun buyback scheme, ruling out a cap on the number of guns that legitimate owners can hold. The measure was recommended in a review of the state's gun laws, triggered following the Bondi terror attack last December. The government has accepted 15 other recommendations, including permanent bans for high-risk individuals and tougher gun trafficking penalties. The decision not to set a cap sets Victoria apart from New South Wales and Western Australia, but Ms Allen has defended the move.
9: I'm not convinced that caps are necessary because the overwhelming majority of firearms owners are responsible. They are responsible citizens. What the focus needs to be squarely on are those small number of evil people from getting one gun.
6: The UK has broken a more than 100-year-old record for its hottest May day as the country sizzles through an exceptionally warm spring. The record was broken at London's Heathrow Airport, which registered a temperature of 33.5 degrees Celsius, with temperatures climbing higher since then. Temperatures above 30 degrees in London are exceptionally rare in May. The all-time temperature record for the month of May previously stood at 32.8 degrees Celsius in both 1922 and 1944. And in sport, Canterbury 5/8 Matt Burton has been brought into the New South Wales camp for Game 1 of the Rugby League State of Origin series against Queensland in Sydney on Wednesday night.
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10: Sydney showers 17 to 23. Melbourne a shower or two 11 to 18. Brisbane showers 18 to 24. Perth mostly sunny 10 to 25. Adelaide a shower or two 10 to 19. Rain in Hobart 10 to 14. Canberra rain 8 to 16. And Darwin sunny 22 to 32.
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0: Good morning, good people. How are you? Welcome to Tuesday morning. Francis here for Trev this week. How are you? I hope you're having a great morning, whatever you're doing, and ready to fire up and get going and play the four quiz. 1-300-800-222 is our number to call, or SMS 0437 774 774. 12 questions, four different topics.

On ABC Radio Overnight. You know how sometimes you just get obsessed with a song? You hear it again and go, God, that is good. That is good. And that's my current obsession. That's top of rotations on the Francis Leach turntable. Yes, I still play vinyl records. What about it? Stepping out, Joe Jackson from the wonderful album Night and Day. Yeah, thanks, Joe. Love your work. Hey, time to play a four quiz. 1-300-800-222 is our number. Or 0437-774-774 for your SMS to get involved. Three questions each of our four topics. What are our four topics? Well, our four topics today are, drum roll, please. I've got two of them. I might have brought the other two with. I might have to have asked Maddie to go out into my desk and get the other two topics because I've forgotten where they are. But I can tell you what they are. The first two topics are 20th century history and 60s tunes or 60s music. So 60s music is, it can be a bit of a tune, be a bit of an artist, a player, something. And we'll start with those two and we'll introduce the others as we go along. And we'll say good morning to Andrew in Smithton this morning. Hello, Andrew, how are you? God, it might help if I put you in the phone

0: You too, having a great start to the morning. How are you, Andrew?
1: Oh, there you are.
0: Hello. Good morning, sir.
1: Mr. Leach, I was a big fan of yours.
0: What do you mean, was?
1: Triple J first happened in Tasmania.
0: Yes. Oh, good man.
1: This is the last state that had it.
0: I know. But we finally got there.
1: Mm-hmm.
0: Excellent. What are you doing this morning?
1: I've got a purring tabby cat right next to me.
0: Nice.
1: And, I'm having a homemade stout.
0: Oh, Andrew, that's the way to live. Terrible. Beautiful. Excellent. What a nice way to go. So I'll give you the four topics because I have got, thank you, Manny, for my missing pages. Science and famous old sayings is the other one. So the idea is I'll give you a famous old saying. I'll give you two words from a famous old aphorism and you have to tell me what the saying is, which is a bit of fun. Science, 20th century history, or a 60s music question. What do you want to do first up, Andrew, as you sip that lovely malty stout you're drinking?
1: Yeah, it's a Cooper's Extra Stout. It's quite nice.
0: Lovely. Which topic would you like?
1: Oh, I'd really like 20th century history, but I quite like historical quotes as well. So.
0: Well, the idea is that I've got I'll give you the sayings one, so I can introduce you. my famous old sayings. I'll give you the first one of these so that you can show how this works. So the idea is I will give you two words from a famous old saying, like an old aphorism, and you have to tell me what it is. So here it is. The two words are apple and away. What's a famous apple. Old that incorporates those two words? So just one line.
1: Apple and away.
0: Apple and away.
1: I don't know. I don't read Bible very much. It's a Bible. So it's an aphorism. So I know how to spell aphorism, but I don't really know that one. So,
0: good on you, mate. Well, look, you enjoy your stout, and we'll talk to you soon.
1: Yeah, roger that.
0: Good on you, mate. See you, mate. Bye. Anne-Marie's our next caller in the four quiz this morning. Hello, Anne-Marie.
2: Hello, Francis. Hello, overnighters.
0: Welcome to the four quiz. Do you understand what I'm trying to do here? I'll give you two words for a famous old aphorism, a wise saying, and you've got to tell me what it is. Apple and away.
2: An apple a day keeps the doctor away.
0: An apple a day keeps the doctor away. See, that's it. Right on the money, straight up. Well done. Thank you very much.
2: That's all right.
0: Now, you've got to move to another topic here in the four quiz. Science, 20th century history, or a 60s music question?
2: 20th century history, please.
0: Okay. So you've got to listen to this next bit of audio that I have.
2: Okay.
0: It's a famous speech by an American president, and you need to tell me who it is that is talking. Which U.S. president was saying this in the 20th century?
3: There is no constitutional issue here. The command of the Constitution is plain. There is no moral issue. It is wrong, deadly wrong, to deny any of your fellow Americans the right to vote in this country.
0: So, Amory, which American president was speaking there about civil rights?
2: Oh, civil rights.
0: He's clearly a Texan by the sound of that accent.
2: Well, yeah, exactly. I'd go Jimmy Carter.
0: No, it wasn't Jimmy Carter, but thank you for calling.
2: Thanks,
0: he was a great civil rights champion too. Thanks for playing. Let's move on to Barbara in Falcon Bridge. How are you, Barbara?
4: Not too bad, thank you. How are you tonight?
0: I'm well. Where is Falcon Bridge? Help me with my
4: journey. Falcon Bridge is in the beautiful Blue Mountains.
0: Oh, lovely.
4: And it is beautiful, and that's why I choose to live here, yeah.
0: Excellent. Do you know who that was, that quote from, or that grab from an American president in the 20th
4: century? I don't know. It sounds like George Bush to me.
0: I'll play it to you again. It's well before George Bush's time, so have a listen again.
4: Oh, really?
3: There is no constitutional issue here. The command of the Constitution is plain. There is no moral issue. It is wrong, deadly wrong, to deny any of your fellow Americans the right to vote in this country.
0: So that was about the Voting Rights Act in the 60s.
4: In the 60s, right. Well, it wasn't the one I was thinking, which was Eisenhower. All the way with LBJ.
0: It was Lyndon Baines Johnson, yes, the big Texan who was president after John F. Kennedy was shot and then got
4: rid of. Help with the time frame, 60s.
0: Yeah. Just trying to be gently help you along there. Good one. So you've got one right. Three will get you in the win bin. Do you want a famous old aphorism, a famous old saying, science?
4: Yeah, I'd like that.
0: Okay. So the idea is I'll give you two words and you've got to tell me what the little saying is. You ready?
4: Okay. Mm-hmm.
0: Okay, the two words are built and day.
4: Rome wasn't built in a day.
0: Rome wasn't built in a day. That's right.
4: If I don't come out with it immediately, I can't do it.
0: Well done. Rome wasn't built in a day. Good work. Okay, to go into the win bin, you need to answer one more question. You can go from science or a 60s music question.
4: Well, 60s music because I was into music in the 60s.
0: Oh, there you go.
4: Well, just gives you a bit of an idea of my age.
0: That's
4: hey?
0: All right. Great time to be into music. Great period of music, both overseas and
4: I
0: here.
4: Think so.
0: Who were you listening to in the 60s?
4: Oh, all of them. The Kinks and I just can't think of names. Beatles, of course.
0: Of course, yeah. And were you Beatles
4: Elvis
0: or Stones?
4: Presley and, you know, I lived in London in 67, 68.
0: What? Swinging London?
4: Oh, swinging town it was too.
0: You're down at Carnaby Street having a good time?
4: Yeah, I worked and lived in London, yeah.
0: Oh, well, you must have seen some of those bands and those acts, did you?
4: Only on television. I was more of a theatre goer, but it didn't mean I didn't like music. It's just, pardon me, I didn't get an opportunity to go to a band.
0: Oh, well, look at it.
4: I've seen more bands since I've been home.
0: Oh, nice. Excellent. Well, this is a question about Australian 60s music. Which Australian pop star in the 60s had a big hit in 1965 with his stomping version, too, I've got to say, of the sort of stage classic Que Sera Sera? I'll play a bit for it and you can see if you know who it is.

0: that still stomps. I love it. Do you know who that is, Barbara?
1: I don't recognise his voice. That could have been in 67, 68 when I was living in London.
0: It was 65. It was big in Australia.
1: 65. Well, I should have been hearing that. Maybe Johnny O'Keefe.
0: It wasn't Johnny O'Keefe. But thank you, Barbara. I'd like to hear more of your stories from London in the 60s at some time, though.
1: All right. Next time I ring, I'll definitely have them ready.
0: Good on you, mate. Thank you for calling.
1: Bye.
0: Talk to you soon. 1-300-800-222 ABC Radio Overnight. It's Francis here for Trev playing the four quiz. You can SMS through on 0437774774. A few people on the text got it right, that it was Lyndon Baines Johnson. And also, we've got a few people. Rosa has worked out who it is. Stu's worked out who this is as well. We won't give away the answer just yet, guys, but you are correct. Katie's in Sansushi in Sydney. Hi, Katie. How are you?
2: Good morning, my dear Francis. How are you today?
0: I'm well. Do you know who that 60s pop star was that had a...
2: Did you say it was an Australian?
0: Yeah, oh, yeah, very much. One of our own. I think, if memory serves me right, this is off the top of my head.
2: The name that's coming into my head is Jamie.
0: No, you're thinking Jamie Redfern?
2: Yeah.
0: No, it's not him.
2: All right.
0: It's a bit before his time.
2: I'll pass it on. Thank you.
0: Thank you for playing. Talk soon. 1-300-800-222 to play. Trev will probably know this. He's a bit of a – he's still got the spirit of the 60s running through his veins. Trev, how are you going?
3: How are you going, Francis?
0: Do you know who that was? 1965. Que sera, sera, turning it into a Latino festival carnival tune.
3: Yeah, look, I can't say I absolutely know, but was it I had it in my head and then I had to answer the phone and forgot.
0: Who's calling you at 2 a.m.?
3: I know. It's lunchtime for me.
0: What? Not that people can't call you at 2 a.m. I mean, there's people that are awake. They're with us all the time. But you're an important man taking calls at 2 a.m.
3: Important. Thank you. I like to be important.
0: Do you know who it was? Great singer, much loved at the time.
3: Look, my guess is Billy Thorpe.
0: No, it's not the great Billy Thorpe. Thank you for playing. Talk soon.
3: Thank you, Francis, and enjoy the show. And good luck to everybody and your listeners.
0: Thank you, mate. And we'll talk to you again soon, no doubt. Ray in Arunga is with us here on the Four Quiz. Ray.
4: Hi, Francis.
0: I'm taking it in 1965. Who was that singing the beautiful version of Que Sera, Sera?
4: Yeah, well, it's not Johnny O'Keefe. I don't know.
0: Another teen idol from that time.
4: Well, Stevie Wright.
0: No, you're in the round right mark. It's not the great Stevie Wright either. But thank you for playing. We'll talk to you soon.
4: Okay, thanks.
0: 1-300-800-222. Heather in Neil. Hi, Heather.
5: Oh, curses. I was born in 66. What hope have I got?
0: Young singer. He was out of Melbourne, if memory serves me right, around maybe Northcote Way. Ended up having to serve got drafted and served in Vietnam. So that's a little bit of history for you. Ooh. Before that, he was a pop star. And still does do the rounds, still sings and plays and is a great set of pipes. Wow, just absolutely nails this, you know, show tune. Who is it?
5: Oh, gosh. The rain here is really nice.
0: That's good. I'm glad. That's good. You need it.
5: Like Andrew, I'm curled up with the tabby cat.
0: Oh, nice. Where's my
5: I've
0: tabby cat? I need one in here.
5: A casserole with stout. I'm cursing. The best I can come up with is
0: Johnny O'Keefe?
5: No. Young Talent Time.
0: Johnny Young?
5: Yes.
0: No, it's not Johnny Young.
5: It's not him, no.
0: But thank you for playing.
5: All the best, whoever can get it.
0: I'm sure so. Thank you for playing. Let's move to Ray, I should say, in Perth on the four quiz. Now, I didn't realise that we were going to find this one such a speed hump, Ray.
6: Normie Rowe.
0: It is Normie Rowe, little Normie Rowe. What a cracking version of that song it is too, by the way. stomping version. Love it. And of course, Normie served in Vietnam, then came back, and people are remembering him on the SMS. Oh my God, I remember Normie now punching the bloke on the tally, Carol says. Yes, on the, was it the Kerry Ann Kennelly show, or the day midday show, where he had a fight with the fella from, Ron Casey, from Sydney Radio.
6: Yeah, it was, because I thought it was the RSL.
0: Yes, it was about that. It was something to do with the matters in relation to the RSL, and they had a stand-up, a five count in the middle of the day on television. Anyway, well done, mate. You've got one out of the way. We want to get to three. You can do science. We've still got one famous old aphorism saying to go, and 20th century history is there as well.
6: Try science, please.
0: Science it is for you. Okay. What is the name of the theory that Charles Darwin proposed in his writings in the 19th
6: century? Charles Darwin, theory of species.
0: It's got a particular. It's actually got an official title. I'll take you to be able to name the actual theory itself.
6: Charles Darwin theory of species?
0: Not quite. Ray, thank you. It's the right idea, but the actual document has an actual name that I need for the answer. But thank you for playing.
6: Thanks.
0: Talk to you soon. Hello, Lee. How are you? Welcome to the Four Quiz. I think this is our first time we've chatted. How are you?
7: Yeah, hello.
0: Do you know the answer? What is the name of the theory that Charles Darwin proposed in a landmark bit of work that shook the world of science in the middle of the 19th century?
7: Yeah. He proposed the theory of biological evolution by natural selection.
0: That is correct. The theory of biological evolution by natural selection. Well done. Still very much part of our scientific understanding today. Okay, where do you want to go after this? You've got 20th century history still. You can go to a famous old saying or some 60s music.
7: I'm going to go 60s music.
0: Okay. You've got to listen to this next grab from the Dick Cavett show, on American television. And he's speaking to a legendary performer after Woodstock, the big music festival in 1969. Have a listen, and you've got to tell me who he is speaking to.
8: How are you?
9: I'm pretty tired. I've been recording so much, you know.
8: You're tired now?
9: Yeah, I haven't had a sleep in about all night. You know, I've been working on the last LP.
8: What really happened to you that night at Woodstock? Did you stay on so long you just really were...
9: No, we spent in the morning, yeah. And it was announced that it was cancelled. The show at the Dick Cavett's was cancelled, so... And then later on, it was announced that it was on.
8: Oh, really?
9: And,
8: what was the controversy about the national anthem and the way you
9: played it? I don't know. All I did was play it. I'm American, so I played it. I used to have to sing it in school. They made me sing it in school, so it's a flashback, you know. I don't know if about it.
8: This man was in the 101st Airborne, so when you write your nasty letters in...
9: Nasty letters? Wow, right. You really well,
8: people, when you mention the national anthem and talk about playing it in any unorthodox way, you immediately get a guaranteed percentage of hate mail from people who say, how
9: that's
8: dare
9: not unorthodox. Anyone. That's not unorthodox.
8: It isn't unorthodox?
9: No. I thought it was beautiful. But then there you go. You know. Oh, but there.
0: Lee, who was that speaking to Dick Cavett on American television?
7: Well, I'm going to take one guess. Is it James Ronnie Dio?
0: No, it's not James Ronnie Dio, the king of heavy metal. But I like I like your thinking. You're a man after my own heavy metal heart, Lee.
7: Yeah, I'm sure I am.
0: Good on you, buddy. Thanks for calling. Let's go to Wayne in Gracemere. Hello, Wayne. Welcome to the Four Quiz.
10: Hey, how you going, mate?
0: I'm good. Do you know who that was from the late 60s after playing at Woodstock? He went on the Dick Cavett Show, which was a huge deal back then.
10: Was it Jimi Hendrix?
0: It was the late, great Jimi Hendrix talking about playing the... If you see the film, you've seen the film?
10: That's when you mentioned it before, when they were interviewing him, he said about how he played it.
0: Yeah.
10: And I clicked in. Yeah,
0: amazing performance. I think it was, in fact, the background to that was that the show had been a bit of a, despite the sort of the film painting it as his heroic event, became a bit of a shambles. And Hendrix didn't come on until about 5 a.m. on the Monday morning. And he woke everybody up by playing that now legendary and iconic version of the Star Spangled Banner on his guitar. Yeah. There you go. Well done. Good get. Okay, so you can go to science. 20th century history or famous old sayings for your second question, Wayne?
10: So the 60s are gone.
0: Well, you can only do one at a time. So if you've answered a question in the 60s, you've got to move to the next topic.
10: Oh, sorry. What's the other topic then, sorry?
0: Science, 20th century history, or a famous old aphorism where I give you two words and you've got to tell me what it is.
10: Yeah, right. Give me that last one.
0: Okay, so famous old sayings or aphorisms. I'll give you two words and then you've got to tell me what it is. So the other ones have been like Rome wasn't built in a day, an apple a day keeps the doctor away. The two words you've got are judge and cover.
10: Don't judge your book by its cover.
0: Yes, that's right. Well done. Well done. Two from two. The wind bin beckons. For your third question, science is in frame or 20th century history?
10: Give us 20th century history, please.
0: Okay, 20th century history. You've got to be able to tell me for this. Which city hosted the Summer Olympics of 1956? The Summer Olympics of 1956.
10: Was that Melbourne?
0: It was Melbourne. Well done. Okay. Melbourne was the host of the 1956 Olympics, and you have answered three questions, Wayne. So you go into the win bin. Thanks for calling. Thanks for playing, and stay listening to see if you are our winner tonight.
10: Good on you, mate. Thank you.
0: Thanks. 1-300-800-222 to play, or 0437-774-774 on the SMS. Thank you to everyone who's texting in, Chipper, and we've also got Zen, who got the Jimi Hendrix question correct, as did Andrew and Wayne. They got it straight up. Well done. As we see if Nolene in Newcastle can also answer three questions. Hello, Nolene. How are you this morning?
11: I'm well, thanks.
0: Which topic would you like to play?
11: Sorry, what are the choices?
0: Science. We've done famous old sayings, so that's out. You can do science, 20th century history, or we've got one question left from the 60s music category.
11: Oh, I might go to music.
0: You want to go music, do you?
11: Yes, please.
0: Okay. Well, this is about a legendary singer who was a huge star in the 60s and the 70s too, but really in the 60s. And her real name was Mary Isabel Catherine Bernadette O'Brien. Mary Isabel Catherine Bernadette O'Brien, who became a huge star in the UK, tipping she was Catholic with that name.

0: She had a different stage name. Do you know what her stage name was?
1: To do with the Beatles.
0: It was around that era for sure. She produced huge hits around that time, but also made a couple of records in America, in Nashville and around in those world where she became, you know, iconic for some of her recordings later in her career as well.
1: No idea, but I'll go Cilla Black.
0: Oh, right era, right sort of era, right period, but
1: wrong,
0: not Cilla Black.
1: Thank you. Worries.
0: Thanks for calling,
1: Thank
0: Elaine.
1: Let's good night.
0: Good to talk to you. Kerry, hello.
2: Hello, Francis.
0: Welcome to the Four Quiz. How's your morning?
2: Good night. Yes, just Norman wrote, that was his biggest hit.
0: It was, and understandably so, because it was brilliant. And, you know, who knows how his career might have turned out if he hadn't been shipped off to Vietnam.
2: He was railroaded. It came out of Harold Holt's office. I was in the Vietnam drawer. So was
0: oh,
2: he.
0: Really? Yeah.
2: His name didn't come out of the barrel. It was a political decision.
0: To make an example of him for being a pop star, a bit like bit Elvis-like?
2: Yeah. Well, at that point, I think Holt was struggling badly as PM, and somebody in his office suggested that they draft Normie.
0: Well, there you go. That's a bit of history that I wasn't aware of, but one to certainly look into. Now, we need to get back to the quiz. Do you know who this is? Her real name is Mary Isabel Catherine Bernadette O'Brien, but she recorded and became a worldwide famous star under what stage name?
2: Dusty Springfield. The look of love
0: is in your eyes. You are absolutely right. The wonderful Dusty Springfield. A fan, Kerry?
2: Yes, very much. Oh, I actually saw the stage show here.
0: Oh, really?
2: Demi Hines was in it. She didn't play the lead. I'm just trying to think who the actress was. It played the main role, but it was very good. I saw it here at QPAC in Brisbane.
0: Yeah, you really do need to be able to sing to be able to carry off playing Dusty, that's for sure. I love her work. Just such a star. And the Dusty in Memphis album, which she recorded after her sort of big pop hits with Son of a Preacher Man and other tracks on it that she recorded in Memphis, I think it was, is just sublime. Great record. Oh, well done, mate. So you've got one right. We've still got a few to get through. What's left in the question section? We can do a science question. There's a couple of those there. Do you want to do that? Or do you want to go to our final question when it comes to 20th century history?
2: Yeah, that's more in my life. Thanks, Francis.
0: 20th century history it is. So I'm going to play you some audio from a famous person, or more an infamous person, I guess, from the 20th century. A controversial woman who caused upheaval in the British royal family in the 20th century. And this is her and her husband talking in 1970 as they aged and living in Paris in exile. To BBC broadcaster and journalist Kenneth Harris. Have a listen.
3: Do you have any regrets when you look back on your life?
4: Oh, about certain things, yes. I wish it could have been different. But, I mean, I'm extremely happy, and naturally you've had some hard times, but who hasn't? So you just have to learn to live with that. But I have great fun.
3: I have
5: a lot of fun.
3: I remember you saying in your book that both you and the Duke would have liked to have had children, for instance.
4: Yes, I think that's a great, because then you learn so much more and so forth. Of course, it makes you lonely sometimes if you're... But we have got a lot of friends, and that helps us enormously.
0: So, who is that, Kerry?
2: Wallis Simpson.
0: It is Wallis Simpson, the American divorcee, as they called her at the time, who married Edward VIII, who was then in line to be the King of England, who basically abdicated in order to be married to her and left to live in exile. Well done.
2: Francis, a wonderful show where Edward Fox, I think, plays him. I saw it years ago, but it was very good.
0: Oh, who plays Edward?
2: Edward Fox, I think, played him, yes.
0: Okay. There was a great documentary on SBS, if you want to look on SBS On Demand, just recently. It was a two-parter on the Windsors and Wallis Simpson, and talks about just what an upheaval it caused at the time. So really fascinating bit of British history. All right, mate.
2: Yeah, I've seen quite a bit of it, Fred.

0: It is fascinating.
1: All right, we've still got a couple of questions you could possibly get through. They are two science questions, and as you are the last the two questions in a row, you could be in the win bin, so they're going to both be science questions. Are you ready for it?
0: Yes, I'll have a crack. Nothing ventured, nothing gained.
1: That is absolutely right. Here we go, the first of the science questions. From the world of science fiction, listen to this famous movie scene and tell me the film that it comes from.
2: Hello, Hal, do you read me?
3: Affirmative, Dave. I read you.
2: Open the pod bay doors, Hal.
3: I'm sorry, Dave. I'm afraid I can't do that.
2: What's the problem?
3: I think you know what the problem is just as well as I do.
2: What are you talking about, Hal?
3: This mission is too important for me to allow you to jeopardize it.
2: I don't know what you're talking about, Hal.
3: I know that you and Frank were planning to disconnect me. And I'm afraid that's something I cannot allow to happen.
1: There we go. So, Kerry, I know you dropped out on the phone just for a sec there, but we got you back now. Did you know what film that's from?
0: Yeah, I didn't hear it, Francis. Well,
1: Enough. Why don't I play it for you again, and you can have a fair run at it, because you did drop off the phone for a sec. Here we go.
2: Hello, Hal, do you read me?
0: Hang up.
3: Affirmative, Dave. I read you.
2: Open the pod bay doors, Hal.
3: I'm sorry, Dave. I'm afraid I can't do that.
2: What's the problem?
3: I think you know what the problem is just as well as I do.
2: What are you talking about, Hal?
3: This mission is too important for me to allow you to jeopardize it.
2: I don't know what you're talking about, Hal.
3: I know that you and Frank were planning to disconnect me. And I'm afraid that's something I cannot allow to happen.
1: Terrifyingly prescient on what we're dealing with when it comes to AI these days, but that was made in, I think, 1968. What was the film, Kerry?
0: Oh, gee, it's familiar, but not a Space Odyssey.
1: It is! 2001 A Space, 2001 A Space Odyssey, Stanley Kubrick's classic film about Hal shutting down the pod bay doors and not letting them out and the machines taking over. That could never happen until it does.
0: Is that where Slim Perkins rode the bomb?
1: Oh, no, that was Dr. Strangelove.
0: Oh, yeah, but Space. I don't know how. Yeah, I mean, I love movies. I go a lot, Francis, but that's just sort of, I was struggling to come up with it.
1: No, you got it there in the end. 2001 A Space Odyssey, Stanley Kubrick, 1968. Well done. So, third question to go into the win bin as well is also a science question because it is our last question.
0: I've already got three.
1: Well, you've got Stanley Kubrick, you've got. Have you answered three already? You have.
0: Yeah,
1: you're in the win bin. You're in the win bin.
0: Yeah.
1: Well, okay. You're in the... Sorry, we'll keep tricky. Well done, Kerry. Well, you might as well answer the fourth one then because it's the last question.
0: I'll have a try anyway.
1: You'll have a try. Okay, here we go. The international body with the acronym, the IPCC, is the Intergovernmental Panel on what?
0: IPCC.
1: The International Science Body with the acronym IPCC is the Intergovernmental Panel on what?
0: Climate control.
1: Oh, close, but no. But Kerry, you're in the win bin anyway. Thanks for playing.
0: Thank you, Francis.
1: Thanks, mate. Mario, for our final question, good morning. How are you, Mario? Welcome to ABC Radio Overnights and the Four Quiz. Not hearing from Murray at the moment, so we're going to speak to Grant in Waterloo, who's with us this morning. Hi, Grant, to finish off the quiz this morning. How are you?
4: Yep, not too bad, Francis. Just veil for the great Neil Danaher, very sad news. And also from a personal thing, I think I saw a Facebook thing that you with Damien Lovelock, who would have turned 72 over the weekend.
1: Yes.
4: So both greatly missed. So,
1: yeah, Damo was a very dear friend of mine. And as the World Cup comes up, I would have been speaking to him more than
4: exactly
1: daily basis about it.
4: Yeah,
1: so,
4: great musician and a great commentator. I'm a big Rifles fan from the day when they kicked off sort of thing, and also then following him later on. And, yes, iconic commentator and just great bloke by the sound of it.
1: Yeah,
4: so,
1: wonderful Damien Lovelock. Yes, I miss him dearly. Okay, do you know the answer to this question to finish off the quiz?
4: Yeah, I think it's the climate change.
1: That's right, the international... governmental panel on climate change.

0: is the answer. Grant, thank you very much, sir. Take a bow.
1: Quick question for you, mate.
0: Yes.
1: Do you know why Hal is called Hal?
0: No, I don't.
1: Okay. If you get the abbreviation IBM, and if you take the letter just before it, that's where you get Hal. So if you take I, you go back to A, B back to A, and M back to L. And that's a fact how they come up with that name. So anyway, it's been great having you on, Francis, and all the best for the until Trev takes over. But you've done a great job. So
0: thank you, mate. I appreciate it. Thanks to everyone who played the four quiz. Back after we hear from Lou Reed.

0: Thanks, Lou. Lou Reed from the Transformer album.
1: If you don't have it in your record collection, you should.
0: And the Satellite of Love. Hey, Kerry, you are the winner of our quiz, the four quiz for today, for getting three in a row. Thank you for playing. You've been spun out of the wind bin, and we will have the magic magnet your way and something from the prize cupboard as well. So give us a call back, Kerry, and we'll make that happen. And we will play the four quiz again tomorrow morning here on ABC Radio Overnights.
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0: Now, would you buy a ticket to go to someone else's wedding? No, I'm serious. Because this is what's happening in the world right now. And we're going to find out about it from Dr. Lauren Rosewarne, Associate Professor in the School of Social and Political Science.

at the University of Melbourne, who talks popular culture with us in just a moment, is going to explain to us this phenomenon in the States where people are selling seats at their wedding. This is what it's come to, people. First, though, let's go spinning around with Kylie.

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0: Dr. Lauren Rosewarne joins us here regularly to talk pop culture and what's going on in the world, and some of it's a bit crazy. And she's Associate Professor in the School of Social and Political Sciences at the Uni of Melbourne. Hello, Dr. Rosewarne. How are you?
2: Hello, Francis. Thanks for having me.
0: It is crazy out there. It's crazy in San Diego where Jeff and Karina Besson are having a wedding. Can you explain to me what these two people have been doing?
2: Yeah, so this is a website called Not a Wedding Crasher, and it's been getting a lot of attention in American news outlets in the last couple of weeks. It's basically a website designed to allow couples who are having their wedding in the near future to advertise tickets to their wedding. So you can go along as a guest of the couple, but you will pay for your seat.
0: Okay, there's a lot to unpack here.
2: There is.
0: So there's obviously a market for this. So let's talk about that. So what sort of person pays for a ticket to someone else's wedding?
2: Well, it is in the back of my mind. I've never, ever attended a wedding that I'd thought to myself, you know, I had such a good time. I wish I could pay for it and do it all over again. Anyway, that aside, my own personal feelings about this aside, it's seemingly targeted people who are looking for a novelty date night. Or singles, because this is that perception that weddings are a good place to find someone who's suitably inebriated or perhaps just suitably festive, maybe feeling...

0: A little desperate because the other
1: A little
0: couple has
1: bit
0: gotten married.
1: romantic, sort of into
0: Yeah,
1: them.
0: you say romantic, I say desperate, either way. And there'll be something in the air that night and it will rub off on you.
1: Suddenly, I love this.
0: Really?
1: The penny has dropped. Well, that is really, that's strategic thinking of the highest order.
0: Look, I guess. I mean, I'm just, I don't know. I guess I've never been that thinking that strategically about finding a partner, but this apparently is a thing, and weddings are the place to hook up.
1: Wow. So Jeff and Karina Besson have allowed strangers to pay for a seat at their wedding. I wonder, we need a postscript on this. Did anyone meet anyone? What happened? This now writes itself as a Netflix documentary
0: Which,
1: series.
0: and it's there is a film Wedding Crashers, which is kind of, a comic version of this, where two guys turn up at a wedding and hijinks ensue, love ensues. So it is there is a bit of a template to this, or at least a Hollywood template to it. On their website, they've got a small number of testimonials, and one said that they've made, lifelong friends.
1: Oh, yeah.
0: And a wedding planner said that it's helped the couple recoup costs. Now,
1: Well,
0: the
1: that's true, right? So if you're looking to save money, just invite some strangers at the right price to your
0: Have a
1: wedding.
0: smaller wedding. I just feel that there are other options. Like, this just feels like the worst option. As someone who spends a lot of her time avoiding strangers, this just seems like a bizarre solution. But the weddings that are currently advertised are actually relatively cheap. They're all under $100, which compared to how much, cheap's obviously relative, but for a wedding, that's actually per head cost, which makes me think that these are probably not the gala event weddings. There
1: Does
0: might be a smaller affair.
1: it also mean like there's a table set aside at the wedding for the paying public?
0: Maybe you could ask to be on the singles table because you're
1: Well,
0: ready to mingle.
1: yeah, totally. There should be a singles table, or you could upgrade your ticket to the wedding party table and get a seat next to the bride and groom at the right price. I don't know. Do a
0: As
1: bit of.
0: this, as though it couldn't get worse, Francis, one of the advertised weddings on the wedding site at the moment is a Harry Potter themed wedding. So that's just too much for me
1: Can you
0: now.
1: go as Voldemort and change the mood?
0: Or again, perhaps all it's saying is Harry Potter attire is the dress code.
1: Now, the SMS come through from Bobsled, and I'd love to hear from you on this. 0437 774 774 for your SMS, or 1300 800 222 if you want to call. Bobsled said, "I would want to return tickets so I could attend the divorce as well."
0: And well, there is a vow renewal listed as well. So it's not just weddings, apparently, it's the substitute weddings. I also want to hear from listeners if they've ever attended a wedding that they had such a good time they'd want to pay to go again.
1: Or
0: Because
1: pay to get
0: I.
1: out of too, if there
0: Well,
1: was
0: for you,
1: one
0: that for me, that's all of them. I would rather, I'd rather just send the gift. This, I've never been to one that had made me think, yeah, I'd love to do this again.
1: 1300 800 222. If you've ever been to a wedding, you would have paid good money to get out of while it was going on, because it was a torture test. It was just everything wrong about it. Or maybe you'd pay to go back. The website, if you want to do this on your next American holiday, because it sounds like the ultimate American experience, is notaweddingcrasher.com. And you can follow them on TikTok, if that's your thing, at Not a Wedding Crasher. That's at Not a Wedding Crasher on Instagram and Facebook as well. Are there photos on the website of people at these weddings, Lauren?
0: There's photos of the couples who are going to have their wedding. So they're kind of almost selling themselves on their profile to you, as in you should come to, I don't know, Greenville, for example, to go to F and J's, that's their names, their wedding. And here's a little bit about us as a couple. They get to veto you. So you've got to give a little bit of a pitch about yourself, and then they'll decide whether or not to sell you a ticket.
1: And do you get to? I mean, surely you could have some add-ons here where you could buy a ticket to make a speech at the wedding. If that's your thing. You
0: They
1: want to.
0: don't seem to have the premium options that you're looking for, but again, if you're wanting to let your Toastmaster freak flag fly, I imagine there's perhaps another service for you.
1: Well, we're talking about the United States, where they do
0: It
1: like a
0: is true.
1: chat.
0: This is true. Yeah. Which makes me think, though, again, the people who are going to come to these, who'd travel perhaps across state lines to attend someone else.

0: Prince's wedding. Very weird.
1: They must really like chicken or beef.
0: They must really like chicken or beef. They might have a lot of, you know, fancy attire that they don't get an opportunity to wear very much, perhaps. Networking, I imagine there might be some people from those multi-level marketing companies who think that this is a captive audience for their gemstones and vitamins and weight loss supplements.
1: Yeah, there's a career to be made out of this.
0: There really is. I think there is a lot of options for.
1: 1-300-800-222. The weirdest wedding you've ever been to, or one that you've wanted to pay good money to get out of, or if you think this could be just a fun, kooky thing to do. You know, if you're in the United States and you decide, you know, what's the most American thing that I can do on my holiday? And that is to pay to go to someone's wedding and go and talk to Jeff and Karina Besson's family and friends as though, you know, hug everybody, be teary. You could be teary. You could catch the bouquet. You could go full wedding. You could just sort of like cosplay the whole thing.
0: I just think also years later, the couple's looking through their photos and there you are with posing with grandma and like, who's this person? What's Francis doing here? Who's this guy? And I don't know. Was it worth the $50 we got from him? I'm not sure. Perhaps it's an interesting story to tell the kids.
1: Jenny's texted us with this story. Hi, Francis. I used to be a wedding photographer and the first wedding I did had an open bar. Oh, danger, Will Robinson, right there. At the end of the night, the father of the bride punched out the groom. I think that was a good time to leave. So Jenny got out of there.
0: Yeah, well, actually, that's a reminder. That's the reason you have to be 21 and older to participate in the Not a Wedding Crasher foray, because there's serving alcohol. Actually, you could say an open bar. That's for $50 if it is. That's not a bad price.
1: With punchy dad.
0: Yeah. That's the bonus. That's the premium package.
1: I think we should have this here in Australia. I think this is our business opportunity. This is our chance, Lauren, to make our fortune. Can you imagine?
0: You'll have to front it because I couldn't, with a straight face, sell this entire endeavour. But I feel I've just been to so many weddings that have scarred me.
1: Yeah, clearly. Dr. Lauren Rosebourne is with us, back after the news with more here on ABC Radio Overnight's Francis, sitting in for Trev, who isn't crashing weddings, he's having a rest, and he'll be back next week. It's news time.
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0: ABC News with David Rowlands. Donald Trump has called on Arab nations, including Saudi Arabia and Qatar, to sign the Abraham Accords as part of a peace agreement with Iran, prompting them to establish formal diplomatic relations with Israel. The Abraham Accords is the name that Trump gave to the policy of Arab states normalising relations with Israel during his first term in office. It follows a phone call between Trump and the leaders of said nations, including Saudi Arabia, the UAE and Turkey over the weekend, in which he talked up the prospect of an agreement to end the war with Iran. The federal government is being urged to adjust some of its proposed changes to current tax systems to better fit Australia's current economic landscape. In this sitting fortnight, Prime Minister Anthony Albanese will introduce a package of legislation to Parliament which will include changes to the capital gains tax and negative gearing, among other reforms. Former Treasury Secretary Martin Parkinson anticipates working out the full details of their proposed changes will take some time.
1: One of the things you can see that they've attempted to do is to start to treat the taxation of labour income differently from capital income, and they've tried to treat all sorts of capital income fairly consistently. But we've now got a start-up sector that we didn't have when we drafted the capital gains tax.
0: Pope Leo has demanded that artificial intelligence must be regulated in a sweeping manifesto on the future of humanity. With more on this, here's the BBC's Alim Makbul.
2: This reads very much as a message directly to the people in positions of power on the global stage, but also in technology companies, about, as he sees it, the potential risks to humanity itself that are posed by artificial intelligence. So, for example, he looked at the increasing use of AI in warfare, and he talked about any

0: measure where you take away human control means that just war is harder to justify. Then he also looks at virtual interactions in some ways replacing human interactions, taking away from what it means to be human.
1: Former AFL champion and Tallis campaigner Neil Danaher will be honoured at a state funeral following his death, aged 65. Ethan Seidemann has the story.
2: Danaher has died after a 13-year battle with motor neurone disease, during which he also dedicated himself to raising awareness and funds in search of a cure. John Friars from the Melbourne fan club, The Demon Army, says Danaher's advocacy reflects his time as a selfless player and coach.
3: I just think of him as a person that puts everybody else first, and what he has done over the years for MND, and it's not about Neil, it's about the cause.
2: Victorian Premier Jacinta Allen says he was a great Australian.
4: Offered to Jan and the family the services of a state funeral to honour the incredible commitment and legacy of Neil Danaher, and the family have accepted.
2: Neil Danaher is survived by his wife Jan, their four children and multiple grandchildren.
1: Astrophysicists are hopeful the federal government will support Australia's first astronaut in joining a mission that will take her to the International Space Station. The European Space Agency has extended an offer to Catherine Bennell-Pegg, but the opportunity is dependent on financial support, with crowdfunding, industry backing and the government all expected to play a critical role in that quest. The director of the University of Western Australia's International Space Centre, Daniil Obreshkov, says that costs may be substantial, but the mission represents a crucial opportunity.
5: Through such a space mission, you join a worldwide economy. So you become part of that global space economy, which is almost worth $1 trillion this year, $1 trillion US. And so I think it's a reasonable thing for government to, you know, allocate public funding to this.
1: The state member for the seat of Cottesloe in the western suburbs of Perth says the local beachfront needs all the funding it can get for a renovation. A revamp of Cottesloe Beach has been in the works since 2019 and would convert the Marine Parade car park into part of a large grassed piazza. The federal government committed $10 million to the project at the weekend, while the town of Cottesloe has committed $5 million. Sandra Brewer has told the ABC Radio Perth that the state government needs to step up, with the foreshore in disrepair.
6: We've all heard of the toilet experience. We know it's all looking a bit shabby and ugly, and to have rusty playgrounds, it's just not befitting of a key tourist beach.
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8: Sydney showers, 17 to 23. Melbourne a shower or two, 11 to 18. Brisbane showers, 18 to 24. Perth, mostly sunny, 10 to 25. Adelaide, a shower or two, 10 to 19. Rain in Hobart, 10 to 14. Canberra, rain, 8 to 16. And Darwin, sunny, 22 to 32.
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14: Hey, good morning. Welcome to Tuesday. Francis here for Trev for the rest of this week. It's 3:06. 24 to 3 in South Australia and the Northern Territory, and 1:06 in the West. And Dr. Lauren Rosewarne is with us, Associate Professor in the School of Social and Political Sciences at the University of Melbourne. And we're having a look at some political and cultural phenomena happening around the world. We've been talking about not a wedding crasher, paying to go to other people's weddings. And Lauren, we've got some SMSs coming in.
15: Excellent.
14: Definitely pay to not go. I went to a wedding where the food was very arty and awful, and we were so hungry we hit McDonald's after the reception.
15: Excellent.
14: Yeah, and if you've got a sense that the wedding is going to be a dud, this is from Neil. So Neil's a forward planner. If you've got a sense that the wedding you've got to go to is going to be a dud, and that can be a really sort of trying experience, make a pact with a friend whereby you act out a medical emergency so that you can carry your friend out and you can both leave.
15: I mean, it sounds rather extreme. If you've got the hunch it's going to be bad, why are we there in the first place?
14: Oh, because of expectation.

0: in America, people are being rewarded not with raises, as they would call it, wage rise at work, but with goodie bags. Please. Yeah. They need to join a union, these people.
1: Yeah, this is somebody posted on Reddit, a forum discussing their employment situation, the goodie bag they received as a kind of thank you from their workplace, which was pretty much a sort of branded drink bottle and a biscuit wrapped in a cellophane, and it looked like a yo-yo or something, and it led to this discussion around, is this a suitable workplace gift? If not, why not? But also that bigger question, what motivates you in a workplace? Because, again, not wanting to be too cynical here, but I'm pretty sure for me it won't be the branded drink bottle or biscuit.
0: No. So I'm having a look at this photo, and it does look like someone just swept their desk into a bag.
1: Yeah. It looks like just things you might have gotten, you know, had made tasks that was made for a conference or something, and they've just sort of swept it into a gift bag. Here you go.
0: Surely we're at a time and place where people deserve to be paid more if they're working well or they're doing their job properly. Is it too much to ask? Instead, we're getting gift bags and not very good ones as a way of compensating people for their labour.
1: I think for all of it, we would suggest that obviously cash would be the preference for, you know, and this comes up time and time again in employee motivational surveys. What will motivate you? Will it be pizza on Friday or a billiard table? No, it's money, right? People work for money, and that's generally what the motivation is. But the question here is this more insulting than have you been given nothing?
0: I think it is. But let's ask 1-300-800-222, what workplace add-ons and bonuses have been at your work? I mean, has, for instance, the American version of The Office killed all that off because of all the sort of workplace activities they had as a way to reward and to build camaraderie in the team? It all looks so bad these days. But, you know, maybe you're right. Maybe it used to be going to paintballing or something silly like that as a way to reward you for a good week at work. Or, you know, maybe drinks after work with the boss paying for it. I don't know. What was it at your work? Give us a call. 1-300-800-222. And was it fun? Did you enjoy it? Did it make you feel valued? Love to hear from you. Let's speak to Phil in Newcastle. Hi, Phil.

0: how sad I was that a couple of old aunties come up to me after the wedding, you know, and we visited, and they said they would have loved to have come to the wedding. And my wife and her family, they sort of picked out the guests, you know, who were coming, and I picked out some of my friends. But my sister said, what I've always thought should happen at a wedding, that you should ask the guests to strictly bring no presents, and if you'd like to come to the wedding, it will cost you $30 a head or whatever the price is. Work it out that the guests paid for the wedding reception. And that way you can invite as many people as you wanted to, and the bar, of course, will be open if people would like to drink, but there will be water on the table, water jugs on the table. But if anyone would like to buy drinks at the bar, that will be open as well.
1: And maybe use some of that money to help people who maybe couldn't afford to come.
0: Yeah, that way it'd be, but, you know, there's people that they haven't got to bring no presents, and that there'll be, the cost of the wedding will be so much. And I mean, I got an invitation like that, I would only be too happy to pay, because it's not much for just one or two people to pay for two people. But when you've got to pay for 100 or so, the cost of just getting up there too much.
1: What about the idea of paying to go to someone else's wedding because it might just be fun to go to that wedding? Would you do that?
0: Well, I played at a lot of weddings in bands too as well, and I've seen a lot of people really abuse that bar too. You know, they would just come from that bar, they'd have two Bacardis in each hand and all that. And I think, I think the best way, it would be save a lot of arguments, and that if people just could pay for their self to come along to the wedding and strictly no presents.
1: Good on you, Phil. Thanks for calling.
0: Okay, thank you.
1: 1-300-800-222, 1-300-800-222 is the number to call. Dr. Lauren Rosewarne is with us, Associate Professor in the School of Social and Political Sciences at the University of Melbourne. This one has come from Jackie from Brunswick in Melbourne, talking about my wedding. I should have paid to get out of that. I do love the gallows humour for some of our callers and people texting in about their wedding memories.
2: Yeah. Yeah, well, I was just thinking the pay to attend is also very similar to destination weddings now, where you're paying to go to somebody's wedding in a location you may not choose to holiday in.
1: Now, that's a really good point.
2: It's quite expensive.
1: Is it okay to say, have a great wedding, but no, I'm not,
2: yes,
1: I'm
2: Francis,
1: not going to go to Tuscany.
2: This is what I do. This is absolutely my modus operandi. Absolutely. But particularly given if it's a destination wedding, that cost, you know, is probably, you know, the budget, if not more, of your whole holiday budget for the year. Would you choose to spend it this way? Would you have ever given the couple a wedding present worth the cost of flights and accommodation? I'm not sure there's that many people in our lives that we do that for.
1: And the idea that often at those weddings, Lauren, where you pay or you go somewhere to a destination, it's usually for 3 or 4 days. Now, I'm happy to go to a wedding if it's the, you know, someone much beloved or, you know, it's an important moment. But I'm pretty keen to get out of there too. The idea of spending
2: 4 hours versus four days
1: at someone else's wedding.
2: Yeah, you're overestimating how much I like your company.
1: Yeah, not from. Is it also a little bit, now we do sound like old Grinches here, but is it not a little bit selfish to expect people to go, you know what? Cough up 10 grand, come with me to my favourite holiday destination, hang around with me and my new husband for the next 3 or 4 days because that's what I want.
2: I'll uncharacteristically play the non-cynical role in this conversation. Perhaps it's a way to actually have a really small wedding, but give the illusion that you're being generous, that you can all come along, but really I don't actually expect you to. And therefore it's just, you know, a really tiny little wedding with no one in attendance, but you don't have to make excuses that way.
1: Chrissy has sent through a text message. Hi, I was lucky to receive a handmade jade and silver pendant from a parent I worked at a kindergarten for, and they were very happy with what I'd been able to do with their young little one, and so they gave me this beautiful pendant. Priceless, better than money, from Chrissy.
2: That's sweet. You often see forums where teachers talk about homemade gifts that they're given, homemade food gifts, and that they're not into those.

0: is at all. And the ones that they kind of do like to receive from the kids, and often it's sort of handmade things, but not food. I think they've got a sort of ick factor if they're children with their unwashed hands, perhaps making cookies for them.
1: Yes, 0437 774 774 for your text messages. And Jeff has texted through. Francis and Lauren, went to a celebrity wedding that was a dainty finger food affair with more alcohol than you ever seen. People were drunk and starving. Oh, that's a bad combination. About 20 of us went to McDonald's on the way home. It was the best part of the night.
0: It's interesting because alcohol is so much more expensive, and it's going to end in trouble if you're serving too much of it and not sort of supplementing it with food. It's a weird combination.
1: And this one from Andy. How about a boss who buys brand new limited edition trucks worth over 450K each, then spends another 100K on bling? Then your Christmas bonus is an insulated coffee cup with the company logo and your name.
0: Oh, that's like, special. Oh, it's got your name on it. It's not just a coffee cup. It's got your name on it.
1: How
0: it's
1: special
0: lovely.
1: And appreciated did I feel. Oh, yeah. Andy, I'm sorry. That's cheap lovely. And nasty. Good to talk, Lauren.
0: Thank you very much for having me.
1: When next wedding invitation I get, you're coming with me.
0: I look forward to it.
1: We'll make a great couple at the event.
0: We will. Complaining and telling everybody how they could have done it cheaper and not had it running this long.
1: And then we'll go to McDonald's afterwards.
0: I look forward to it.
1: Dr. Lauren Rosemorne from Melbourne Uni with us here on ABC Radio Overnight. Here's Pat Benatar.

0: This is Overnights with Francis Leach.
1: ABC Overnights, Francis Leach here for Trev for another couple of nights. I've had a great time with you, and Trev will be back. Back in the chair, the big man, doing what he does best on Overnights for you as of next Monday. Well, a lot going on in the UK at the moment. Summer has arrived in Britain. In fact, they've already had a 30-degree day. It's happening right now. And our correspondent on the ground there, Derek Linsall, who's just moved to the UK from Australia, he feels like it's just like being at home. But I don't think a lot of the Londoners he's encountering today are feeling quite the same way. Let's check in with Derek, who's on the line from London. Hello, mate. How are you going?
2: Hey, Francis. I'm doing really well. And how you described it's exactly right. It's 32 degrees here in London right now. And let me give you an idea of how hot that is. I was out walking around London with my wife yesterday, and we were near the London Bridge. And we were just about to get on a bus to come back to where we're staying. And just an indication of how hot it was, there was an older couple in a car that came up and just, stopped just near us. And she was delicately fanning her husband's face. So that indicates to me the love they had for each other and also how bloody hot it is here in London at the moment.
1: And the cars aren't built for hot days.
2: They aren't. They aren't built for hot days. And neither are many of the buildings, of course. In fact, the accommodation we're staying here in London it doesn't have air conditioning, doesn't have fans. Just has open windows at the moment, but fortunately no flies. So it's actually, we can cope with that.
1: Yeah, that's the trade-off, I guess. And you do realise when you're in London at this time of the year, as the days start to warm up and the sun comes up extremely early, and those lovely, long, lingering evenings.
2: Well, sunrise is about 4 o'clock in the morning, and sunset is 9:30, 10 o'clock at night. So it's gorgeous days. It really is. And it's a little humid. It's not over the top humid, but it's warm, but it's great. And of course, London's such a great town, Francis. It's a great town with so much history and, so many buildings where you walk past and you go, oh, wow, that's where that is. You know, we walked, we went to St. Paul's Cathedral yesterday, and then we walked down over the Millennium Bridge and went past Shakespeare's Globe Theatre, and we walked along more and saw, a bombed out church. And then ultimately walked over London Bridge. It's like staggering stuff.
1: Yeah.
2: And just love it.
1: Yeah, wonderful time to be there, Derek. But it's also a time of stress in the UK as well. And I know you're keenly aware of following political situation there and reporting on it. And Keir Starmer, for the time being, the UK Prime Minister, seems to have weathered an attempt to have him sort of blasted out by those within his own Labour Party who were getting a bit nervous about his ability to carry the full term, which is a five-year term. This has got 3 years to go. But for the time being, that potential challenge to his leadership seems to have stalled a little bit.
2: Yeah, that's true. In fact, it's been quite interesting as I've actually listened to people as I've asked them, why is the Prime Minister under pressure? And the themes are similar, although a little bit stronger in some places. But, for many, life just ain't working for many people at the moment, or government ain't working. Let me put it that way. And it's kind of paradoxical, Some will tell me, welfare recipients are getting too much, but others say, well, geez, he took the heating allowance off the retired, no wonder he's getting beaten up. So there is this kind of paradox in it. Immigration's a big issue, but once again, last Friday, numbers came out which showed that there's a decrease for the first time since before COVID of the numbers of those migrating or asylum seekers to Britain. But there's a general acknowledgement that for many, life's a mess, and that's why the reform and the reform agenda or the party keeps getting a bit of a show. But interestingly, Nigel Farage himself was in some strife on the weekend because it's come out that he got a $5 million donation or whatever from one of his billionaire mates, and he's not sure he's giving the right explanation for where that money came from, Francis.
1: Yeah, it's supposed to be security for life provided to Farage for him to be able to have an entourage of bodyguards. But as the profile of reform gets bigger and bigger and the prospect of a reform government becomes a bit more into focus, I guess those questions become a little bit more real and a little bit more sharp. And that's where the rubber hits the road for parties like Reform when they get put under the microscope about the integrity of the way they run their operation.
2: Look, I would agree with that. It's not dissimilar to when I left Australia recently of, you know, the rise of One Nation. But I get the sense that for some people, because it just ain't working for them, they don't kind of care. It's like, well, let's blow it up because I've got nothing to lose.
1: Derek, does it remind you a lot about your time living in the United States? I know you were based in New York City for an extended period of time. Mm-hmm. Just at the time that Trump was coming down the golden escalator in Manhattan, you were living in Brooklyn. So is that pattern starting to reemerge? Are you seeing that with Farage and Reform?
2: There is a very similar feel. There really is. But there's no doubt about that. But the interesting thing is the one thing that the Prime Minister here, that the English are proud of, is the way he stood up to Trump. So there is an element that they see the Trump stuff as a bit crazy. And if Farage identifies himself too much with Trump, then I'm not sure that the English are going to buy that. And in some ways, because it's got a similar feel to what it was, you know, when we were in the US 10 years or so ago, the fact that the Trump stuff is so much on the nose here, that actually may play into the government's hands of kind of saying, well, if you go down the reform stuff, this could happen here. So they may use Trump as actually a basis or a metaphor for saying, be careful with the reform stuff. This is what you got and you don't like it. You see it in the Trump.
1: Derek Linsall's with us, our correspondent in London at the moment on a 32-degree London day at the start of summer. It's only just the start of summer. It's not even the start of summer officially, I don't think.
2: It's going
1: to be a warm summer in the UK. Derek, the other issue that's of interest, this is a quiet story that broke last week, which is starting to bubble to the surface, is that for so long the UK and both British Prime Ministers of recent times, both, well, three of them, from Boris Johnson through to Rishi Sunak and Keir Starmer, were adamant in their support for Ukraine and for pushing back on Russian aggression.
2: You've gotten Liz Truss in there.
1: I've run out of them all. They're all in there. And probably Liz Truss and Theresa May. It's like a batting lineup for the English cricket team. There's so many of them. But they've all been adamantly supporting Ukraine in its war against Russia. But just quietly during the week, the UK government eased its ban on Russian oil products being refined in third countries. So they're allowing that now. And the Ukrainians are naturally just bamboozled as to why they would do this. But the price pressure in the UK when it comes to petrol and fuel is putting pressure on the Starmer government to do something about it. And it looks like they're taking a backward step on their sanctions campaign against Russia, which goes against all their rhetoric.
2: Yeah, that makes a lot of sense to me. That was a big story here on Friday. In fact, on BBC One, as I watched the news, they actually spoke about, you know, Russian oil going to India and then being processed there and then being exported. And they made examples of how much refinement happens in England as compared to other European nations like Holland and so on. So that was a big story. But it kind of makes a bit of sense, not unlike the pressure Trump's under in the US at the moment with petrol prices. Petrol prices here in the UK are about £1.50 per litre. So that's about $3 in Australian terms a litre. That's a lot of money, and that's the stuff that's starting to bite. So the cost of living, so the themes are similar globally. You know, the cost of living both in US and Australia and in the UK are similar. So that's an example that's, you know, very clear. As you drive past a petrol station, you see the price and you go, wow, that's a lot of money for a litre of petrol.
1: And if you're living in regional and other parts of the UK where relying on road traffic is significant, and you know what those motorways can be like, that starts to really eat into family budgets. So the pressure is very real.
2: Yes, very much so. Yeah, very much.
1: And Derek, you have arrived at the perfect time because you arrived in the UK just as my team, the Arsenal, was winning its first title in 22 years. So is London red and white in celebration of the Gunners' triumph?
2: It is unbelievable. The passion around football in this this country is staggering. Not only with Arsenal, that was huge, by the way. My word, it was huge. But Aston Villa winning, one of the European Cups, they just go nuts in that. And, of course, as distinct to the AFL or even rugby, there's numbers of different competitions that these teams play in. So Aston Villa wins this major European Cup, has a tour through the town of Birmingham on Friday, and it's playing a game on Saturday, of which I think it won.
1: It did. It beat Manchester City.
2: It did. And, I was in London where it was huge around whether Tottenham could beat Everton, and all the pressure upon Everton almost getting a goal, which would have meant that it was on equal footing with West Ham, which means, one of West Ham or Tottenham, two of the London clubs, of course, would be demoted. It ultimately ended up to being West Ham. But the passion is huge. But, of course, that's now finished, and everybody now works towards the World Cup. And I just love talking to the English supporters about the World Cup, how excited. The team was announced last week, and that didn't go over too well because some of the iconic players that were expected to be in it weren't in it. And so some of the English are already whining about who should be there, who shouldn't be there, that sort of stuff. But the passion around the World Cup is really starting to rise. And I look forward to going into pubs and listening to England, England, England. That will be really exciting.
1: It will be. It's quite a scene when the whole nation stops, particularly when they get into that knockout phase. And the dream of football coming home is tantalisingly close once again. Look, we'll let you go and find a fan to cool yourself down with. And a wet hanky. That's the other good trick.
2: True. I'll put it around my forehead.
1: That's it. And one around your kerchief, a kerchief around your neck, sort of Jeffrey Boycott style, to make sure you don't get sunburned.
2: That'd be lovely. Or I could put a hanky on my head like Monty Python boys took off Australians off.
1: Yes. Oh, well done, Bruce. Thank you very much. On you, Derek. Good to talk to you.
2: Thanks, brother. Nice to chat.
1: Derek Linsell, our man in London with us here on ABC Radio Overnights.
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1: Great to catch up with Derek in London, where the heat's rising. Coming up soon, Judy Horton, horticulturalist, is going to talk to us about our favourite autumn plants here in Australia. But here's a song about a long, hot English summer for the Style Council.

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0: Francis with you, and Judy Horton, our horticulturist, is with us as well, talking gardening plants and autumnal plants as well. Hi, Judy, how are you going?
3: Francis, before we get on to autumnal plants, I've noticed that Derek didn't mention the most important thing that's just happened in London.
0: Is it the Chelsea Flower Show?
3: Chelsea Flower Show, much more important than the football.
0: Well, no, I take your point. Can you give people an idea of the scale of the Chelsea Flower Show?
3: It's on a relatively small area, which is what makes it amazing because it's so crowded. But it's fabulous. In the grounds of what's called the Chelsea Hospital, which was basically, an old people's home for retired servicemen. So it has to be, everything has to be brought in and everything has to be set up. And then it all has to be, and it all has to be perfect. And then it all has to be taken away again afterwards, and no sign that it's actually been there. So I always find that so marvellous. One of the wonderful things they had this year was that they broke a long-standing rule, and that was they were allowed to have garden gnomes.
0: Okay, why were garden gnomes persona non grata previously?
3: Because they were considered to be tacky. Lower class, etc. So what they did this year was so they could have the garden gnomes back, is that they had garden gnomes painted to represent celebrities. So that's how you can raise the status of your garden gnomes.
0: So typically they haven't got any rubber tyres cut into the shape of black swans.
3: We should really introduce them to that, shouldn't we? I always say the steel-belted radials have had a lot to answer for, haven't they? Because we don't see that so much, do we?
0: Just on that, 1-300-800-222, what garden ornaments do you have at your place? Are you a gnome person like my mum? Ellen loves a garden gnome. Most of them in the colours of her favourite football club. In fact, all of them in the colours of her favourite football club, the St Kilda Football Club. They're all red, white and black garden gnomes. And sometimes the team plays like garden gnomes, so there's a synergy there. But what do you have in your garden as an ornament, or as a centerpiece? People do have centerpieces in their gardens, whether it's a statue or a water fountain or a garden gnome or a swan is made out of rubber tyre. It's part of the garden experience. Yeah.
3: Absolutely, and something that you've made yourself out of some old stuff. That's the ones that I really like, especially if you're out in the country and they make wonderful I'll tell you where you see some great stuff is when you go to the Arboretum in Canberra. They've got this amazing eagle's nest there that's made out of old pieces of iron you'd find in horseshoes and things like that, which is just absolutely beautiful. So they're the things that I like to see in gardens, people being a little bit creative. So my husband actually took some of the rings that we had a wooden barrel, and eventually the wood rotted away, and he took the rings and sort of put them, crossed them over each other, so they made like a ball of rings out of the four pieces.
0: Very nice.
3: And then I stuffed that with some sphagnum moss inside, and now I've got things growing on that. And I think he was a very clever boy to do that.
0: Absolutely. Yeah. What a great idea. 1-300-800-222 or 0437-774-774 with your gardening questions and your garden ornaments. Judy Horton, our horticulturalist, is with us here. We're talking autumn plants or autumnal plants.
3: Well, autumn colour. And that's what I was hoping, because when I did the show on ABC, Sydney, the other day with Chris Bath, and we were talking about autumn colour, and people were ringing in from all over the place talking about the autumn trees that are looking great in their areas. So I thought, today I've got the whole of Australia, so what's looking good? And actually I thought about it too when in your last hour, when you were doing the quiz, you had somebody who rang from Falconbridge.
0: Yes.
3: And Falconbridge has this famous avenue of oaks. And I think they've planted one for each prime minister or each prime minister's planted one for years and years and years. So they've got, so I'm just wondering what the avenue of oaks looks like in autumn, or whether it's finished, or we've had a bit of rain in the last couple of weeks, so whether everything's gone soggy. So if there's anyone from the Blue Mountains that's checked out the avenue of oaks lately, then maybe they could tell us what they're looking like too.
0: Yes, similarly in Bright in Victoria, in the foothills of the mountains there, a fabulous avenue of deciduous trees sit there from, I don't know, they're oaks or not, I can't remember, but they look beautiful at this time of the year as well. So it might be an avenue in memorial to fallen soldiers. That's off the back of my memory, but it looks spectacular. Even though they're not native and they, you know, some people might look at them and they sort of like they don't belong in the landscape, all that sort of thing, but they do look amazing and they do change colour. And as you drive into Bright at this time of the year, it is a central feature to the experience.
3: It's so famous for that, actually, isn't it? You know, Bright, people go there. Beechworth is another one. They have wonderful colour there too. But Bright, I think, is sort of probably the best known around Australia. But, yeah, but you know, places like the Blue Mountains and Orange in New South Wales, you know, where you get those cooler night temperatures. And we had a cold snap about a month ago. You might remember when that Antarctic blast came up. And that sort of turned everything very quickly so that we got a really great show of autumn colour quite suddenly. So one plant that I think is a real winner for the slightly warmer areas is the crepe myrtle. Because crepe myrtles, I mean, they're the most versatile small trees. Well, in fact, you can even get them to shrub size. And they almost seem to have everything, even if, as you say, Francis, they're not native. But if you're going to have an introduced plant and you want something that's deciduous, so you get the sun through in the wintertime and you get some autumn colour, which mine are still hanging on at the moment. And then in summer, you get these amazing flowers that seem to last for week after week after week. So, and also, as the plants age, the bark becomes more colourful, more artistic, more sculptured looking. So that's one of my favourite deciduous plants and trees or shrub, whatever size you're growing. And if you want autumn colour, I reckon that's a good one that will colour up in even the temperate areas.
0: Judy, is that a plant for a pot or do you need to plant that in a garden bed?
3: No, you can. Well, the good thing about crepe myrtles is you can get them almost any size. So there are some that grow only to about a metre. Perfect for a pot, you know, and of course when you grow something in a pot it always tends to control the size a bit more because obviously the root system's limited, and so that makes it even smaller. So great plant for a pot, yes, except of course you've got to remember that you are going to have those few months in the winter time when you're not going to have anything much there at all. So you've always got to keep that in mind when you're thinking about feature plants that are deciduous. But I reckon, you know, for all that you get the other times of the year, it's probably worth having them anyway.
0: 1300 800 222 or 0437 774 774 for your SMS messages. Judy Horton's with us, horticulturalist, talking autumnal colours and preparing your plants for winter. For those plants that you do have, Judy, that have got to endure the winter rather than thrive in them, what should you be doing to make sure that they survive and they sort of get to spring in decent enough condition?
3: Oh, yes. Well, of course, you know, winter starts on next Monday, I think, isn't it? Yes, next Monday is the 1st of June. So winter is coming. So you need to be looking around your garden and particularly, I think, your pot plants and seeing if there are any pot plants that are sort of a bit maybe might get affected by the cold. So think about if you need to move them, so they get a little bit more protection against a wall, or sometimes just grouping them together can make like a little household that maybe they fight at night, we don't know. But anyway, keeps them nice and warm, like those weddings you were talking about before. Look about things like that. I think it's also a good idea if you have pots that are sitting on saucers, then maybe even think about taking the saucer out or turning it upside down, because what can happen in the wintertime is that if you've got a saucer under a pot and you get rain or the water collects in there, and then you've got cold, wet water that will gradually move up from down below and rot away the roots of your plants.
0: So not what you want.
3: Not what you want at all, not rotten roots. They're not a good thing. So that's another good. And, you know, obviously if you're in a frosty area, be alert for the frost warnings when they're coming. And if needs be, you know, what I like to do, if I've got any vulnerable, because I get a bit of frost, you know, vulnerable plants, then what I do is I put some stakes around them so that if needs be, I know I hear that there's a weather report that says it's going to be a really cold morning the next day, then I'll go out and I'll throw a sheet over the stakes, and that'll just give it a little bit of a blanket for the night to get through, and then you can take it off the next day and have it again ready to put it up there again. So, but it's really helpful if you have the support there before the problem comes along, because then it's really quick and easy to do.
0: Steve is in Batemans Bay. He's given us a call at ABC Radio Overnights on 1300 800 222, and he's to talk to you about Banksia flowers in autumn. Good morning, Steve.
4: Good morning. How are you?
0: I'm well. You've got a question for Judy.
4: Yes, I have. I'm planning on planting Banksias trees, a variety of them, and I want to find out what species of Banksia grows perhaps maybe 3 to 4 metres high. I'm sort of trying to create a park sort of theme. And what's their life? How long will they live? I want to plant trees which will live for maybe 100 years or so. Do they live for that long?
3: Well, they certainly can if they're happy, you know, and because you're in Batemans Bay, then, you know, one you might like to think about is the coast Banksia, because that's one that grows right by the sea. And I don't know how close you are to the water, but that's something that's the Banksia, it's called Banksia integrifolia. But it will grow to at least a small tree, but they're a bit slow. So, you know, that's a really good choice. One that's looking fantastic in my garden at the moment is one called Banksia collina. That's the hairpin Banksia, and that has fairly fine leaves, as opposed to the coastal one I just talked about. The coastal one has broader leaves.
4: Yes,
3: so the finer leaves too. But you're so right to be talking about them, Steve, because, you know, they are the winter glories of the Australian garden, aren't they? They are fantastic. You know, they come into bloom, and the flowers, well, the clusters of flowers, really, they last for so long. They're so fabulous for attracting birds, and even small mammals will love coming to Banksias. So a really good, quite small one is one called Banksia robur, which is kind of funny when I've just been talking about avenues of oaks, etc., because robur is referring to it's like Quercus robur, which is the English oak. It's sort of a bit like that, because they have rather oaky-like leaves, and that's a very smallish one. It's really just a shrub, so maybe not for you for where you want them, but something that other people might be interested in. Because the great thing about the Banksia robur is that's its common name is the swamp Banksia, and it will grow in quite poorly drained soil. But what you need to grow them, Steve, is certainly some sun. They will grow in semi-shade, but a fair amount of sun. For most species, really good drainage, sandy soil they don't mind. And the other thing, of course, you've got to watch with Banksias is that they're in that Proteaceae family, a la Grevilleas, etc., which means that they're all pretty sensitive to phosphorus. So you need to make sure that when you're improving the soil or you're fertilising them, that you get you either get soil that's suitable for natives and fertiliser to say they're suitable for natives, because they'll be the ones that are low in phosphorus that won't upset your Banksias. But there's a lot of them. Get out there and have a look.
0: And what are you doing with your garden, Steve? Have you got bigger plans?
4: Oh, yes, I've been going mad over the last 12 months. I've planted a Moreton Bay fig, bottle trees, lemon myrtles. I've got lots of gum trees, and I'm actually using a lot of the bush that's already there. It's established. You just prune them and pretty them up and get rid of the crake around them and mulch and trying to use what's there and making them look nice, which is – and they're established.
3: So you're borrowing the landscape, aren't you? I think that's the term that they use. You borrowed landscape, and you're melding that into your garden, which is just a fabulous thing to do. So, I love my natives too. And actually, one of the prettiest trees that I think to grow too is a macadamia. Because and then eventually you'll get the bonus of the nuts too. But when they're in flower and they have all those drooping down bunches of blooms coming down, then that's a very attractive tree that you can have in your garden. So that's another one that I would recommend. And there's just so many. Our natives are absolutely crazily beautiful, aren't they?
0: Good on you, Steve. Thanks for calling.
3: Thanks,
0: and happy
3: Steve.
0: Gardening.
4: Incidentally, I've got lots of rusty ornaments.
0: Oh, what's your favourite?
4: Oh, I've got a rather large anchor, a rusty anchor. It's not your traditional shape. It's more like one of the plough type shape ones. But it is quite large. Yeah, it's like about a metre, 1,200 high with a chain, rusty, you know.
3: Yeah, okay. So that's very appropriate, seeing you said you were in Bateman's Bay, so you're close to the sea.
4: Right. And lobster pots, rusty things, but I think they're placed beautifully. Anyway.
0: Yes. Okay, look. Good on you, mate.
4: Oh, nice talking to you. Thank you very much.
0: Thanks.
3: All right. Wonderful to hear from you, Steve. Sounds like your garden's terrific.
0: 1-300-800-222 is the number to call. Judy Horton, a horticulturalist, is with us. This is from Stella in Bayswater in Melbourne. I have a white rabbit, two terracotta ducks, nice one, one with a duckling, even better, a terracotta angel playing a violin, this is getting better and better, and a terracotta blues glazed tortoise. I have a crepe myrtle too. Stella, that sounds magnificent.
3: Well done, Stella. She wins on all counts. She's got great ornaments and she's got a crepe myrtle.
0: The Chelsea Garden Show could take a ticket from you.
3: Yeah, absolutely.
0: Yeah. And this is from Gary, also in Melbourne, in Ivanhoe. I went to the Chelsea Flower Show in 2018. It was $200 Australian to get in, per ticket. And the cocktail bar was in full swing by 10 a.m. That's a very British thing, is to start drinking as soon as the sun comes up.
3: Oh, that's so true. I mean, when the last time I went, I know I drank a Pimm's.
0: Yes.
3: And the only reason, I mean, it's one of the things you should do there, but the main reason I chose to drink that, I didn't really feel like it, but I needed a drink. And it was the shortest queue, would you believe? So the queues are pretty intense. Yeah, you do need to get there really, really early. The first time I went there, I thought this was a wonderful tip. The driver that was taking us there, the tour guide that was taking us there on the bus, he said, he said to us the day before, actually, he said, now what I want you to do, he said, tonight is in your hotel room, you'll find that there's in the cupboard in the hotel room, there's a plastic bag hanging there. You're supposed to put your dirty washing in if you want to get laundry, etc. He said, so I want you to take that plastic bag out and put it in your backpack for tomorrow and have it with you, he said. And the great thing about that is that no matter how crowded it is and no matter how every seat is taken, you'll always have your little bit of plastic you can put down even on wet grass and you've got a seat. And I thought, wow, now that is a tip I want to pass on to everyone who goes to the Chelsea Flower Show.
0: Good idea. Hey, question here from James in Pakenham in Victoria. Can you ask Judy why my crepe myrtle has not been flowering, please? What can I do? So he's having some problems to get his crepe myrtle up and going.
3: Yeah, well, you know, the usual reasons that things don't flower are still growing. We don't know how old it is, so it might just be that it's still maturing. Sun could be good. Actually, interestingly, crepe myrtles flower on new growth. So if he wants to prune it back in the wintertime, if it's an established plant, then that will produce lots of new shoots. And that's why people in the earlier days used to always prune their crepe myrtles, because they would produce lots of new shoots and they were the ones that had the flowers then. That fashion's gone out a bit, and we now like to preserve the tree shape and maybe have a little bit less flower. The other thing too that you could do, Frank, is to start when we get to the end of winter and it's your crepe myrtle starting to come back into leaf, feed it every 3 weeks or so with some rose food, because rose food is formulated to promote flowers. So it's going to promote flowers on your crepe myrtle in exactly the same way it does with the roses. So there's some of the things that you can do to help your crepe myrtle. But if it's in too much shade, then short of moving it, there's probably not much you can do.
0: And David in Toowoomba wants to know how he can create a bit of optimism in his garden with bright yellow marigolds. What's the best time to plant their seeds?
3: Oh, yes, you probably weren't told me, you know, look, it's a bit cool there in the winter, David, so I think it's probably better to wait until you're coming into spring to sow your marigold seeds. You could start them, you know, undercover or indoors or something in, say, August, and then they'll be ready to plant out towards the end of September, so they'll be big enough to go out, and that would be a good idea. So, yes, but start them indoors and then move them out gradually into a little bit more sun and then put them out, say, the end of September. They should be just about right, and they'll flower right through summer for you.
0: Thanks, Judy. Always great to talk.
3: Lovely. Thanks. Been wonderful with you, Francis. And thanks. You've done a great job.
0: Thank you. Judy Horton, horticulturalist, with us here on ABC Radio Overnights. And she'll be back with Trevor next week. News coming up soon. First, this is Lulu. ABC Radio Overnights. Francis in for Trev.

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0: ABC News with David Rollins. US President Donald Trump has called on Arab and Islamic countries to sign up to the Abraham Accords, which would require them to establish diplomatic ties with Israel. The BBC's Lucy Williamson has this report.
1: Some of the countries Mr. Trump is demanding make peace with Israel have no diplomatic relations with the Jewish state. He said Saudi Arabia and Qatar should begin the process once a ceasefire deal with Iran was finalised, and that refusal would be read as bad intentions. His sudden focus on expanding regional peace accords may be an attempt to bolster the perceived benefits of a deal with Iran. It may also be a bid to sweeten the deal for Israel's leaders, many of whom appear sharply critical of the ceasefire.
0: Mexican President Claudia Sheinbaum has confirmed that her government has agreed to allow the Iranian national soccer team to stay in Mexico during the upcoming World Cup. President Sheinbaum says the United States did not want to host the team. The head of Iran's Soccer Federation said at the weekend that the team's base will be in the Mexican border city of Tijuana during the tournament. They are scheduled to play two games in Los Angeles and one in Seattle. Independent MP Kate Chaney says she won't rule out joining a new political party in the future, but the time isn't right at the moment. Independent Zali Steggall, Allegra Spender and Senator David Pocock say they've been discussing the prospect of forming a new progressive party to help counter the rise of One Nation. However, Ms. Chaney, who represents the seat of Curtin in Western Australia, says that at the moment she can deliver for her community as an independent.
2: We've seen that politicians should be very, very careful about ruling things out forever. So I won't say not ever, but I'm really focused on delivering for my community, and I think I can do that through making the laws better, through driving the national agenda.
0: Public policy and law experts say the National Anti-Corruption Commission's next head must be able to rebuild public trust, which was lost during the outgoing commissioner's term. Amid pressure over his ongoing defence connections while serving as the inaugural commissioner, Paul Brereton will stand down in July, 3 years into his five-year term. Attorney General Michelle Rowland says a merit-based process will commence to appoint a new commissioner. Chair of Transparency International Australia, AJ Brown, says it will take a lot of effort to rebuild public trust.
3: Perhaps just as importantly, they need to be supported by not just a good management structure involving deputy commissioners and others, but a structure for the commission that interacts better with the community, that has more civil society involvement.
0: The former chief executive of the Scottish National Party has pleaded guilty to embezzling more than $750,000, admitting he diverted funds from the party to buy cars, a motorhome and luxury goods. Peter Murrell is the estranged former husband of former SNP leader Nicola Sturgeon, who resigned in 2023 shortly before she was arrested as part of the probe into the party's finances. She was cleared of wrongdoing in March last year. The Western Australian government has announced 59 more short-term beds for elderly hospital patients who can't be discharged without a guarantee of care outside hospital. There are currently hundreds of elderly patients in hospitals who are well enough to be discharged but not able to continue living unassisted. Some of them can't get a place in an aged care home and have no other means of care. Health Minister Meredith Hammett says the Time to Think Beds program offers patients a place to stay while they consider long-term arrangements.
4: Time to Think Beds provide an opportunity for those older patients who are in hospital to be able to be discharged to a more appropriate, a more dignified setting while they make choices about what comes next.
0: Women's health practitioners say training more GPs in perimenopause and menopause recognition and management is essential to clinical care. The federal government has launched a campaign aiming to help women navigate symptoms and avoid misinformation and has developed a website with trusted information and practical resources. Monash University Professor Susan Davis says the site only addresses one aspect of the issue, saying the government must also address the severe lack of GP training.
5: There are multiple organisations working really hard to upskill GPs. The new Bayside GP Specialist Clinic for Menopause, which will be free for women, it's government funded, is going to be really important to sort of set and train a process.
0: ABC News.
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7: Sydney showers, 17 to 23. Melbourne a shower or two, 11 to 18. Brisbane showers, 18 to 24. Perth, mostly sunny, 10 to 25. Adelaide, a shower or two, 10 to 19. Rain in Hobart, 10 to 14. Canberra, rain, 8 to 16. And Darwin, sunny, 22 to 32.

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5: That's right, time for our open line, your chance to have a chat, 1300 800 222 or 0437 774 774. Anything that's on your mind that you've been thinking about today and you want to have a conversation about, get on the phone or hit me up with an SMS, 0437 774 774 for your text messages. Francis here for Trevor. One thing I want to talk to you about is dealing with being in a hurry. How do you deal with it? So I'm driving this evening, just trying to get my beautiful Labrador dog to the park. And I'm sure this has happened to all of us. Person drives up left lane, pulls up at the lights right alongside me, think this person's in a hurry. This person's in a real hurry. And they take off as the light turns green, narrowly avoiding the parked car on the other side of the intersection as they pull in front of me in a fashion that looked like they're in a cop chase, only to get to the next set of lights to be just the one car length ahead of me, achieving absolutely nothing. Now, we've all had that experience where we're in a rush. We feel like we need to be the most important person in whatever circumstance we find ourselves in. How do you manage? Are you one of those people that gets antsy and tries to elbow your way through? Or have you learned to sort of cope and be a bit more zen and just take your time? What are your coping mechanisms for being late and feeling like you're in a rush or you're in a hurry? Because the person that was driving that car in front

0: Maybe you were that driver at one stage in the left lane trying to overtake at the intersection and realising that there's always going to be another car in front of you. Love to know the value of your experience, how you cope with that and how you just come to terms with the fact that sometimes you're going to be late, sometimes you're not going to get it done, sometimes things just going to have to be the way that they are. Give us a call. Share your wisdom with us. Let's speak to Bill in Flemington firstly on the open line this morning. G'day, Bill. How are you?
1: G'day, Francis. I was just going to remind everyone tomorrow night they've got the Aboriginal Awards happening in Sydney. I think it's going to be on NTIV. And that's because the 27th of May, you know, that's when the referendum happened in 1967. So it's always on the 27th of May.
0: Ah, I didn't realise that. That's a good bit of info. Thank you for that. So people can see it on NTIV, is it?
1: I think so. Yeah, I think it's going to be on. Yeah, they normally have it on there anyhow. Yeah, and I just thought... I remember I met Jimmy Little many years ago, you know, when I... Actually, have you ever heard Jimmy Little's version of Randwick Bells?
0: Oh, it's beautiful. Yeah, he made a couple of lovely records before he passed away in the 90s, and he did some sort of Australian contemporary songs like The Way I Made You Feel by Ed Cooper and others. And, yeah, he did beautiful. What a voice. Yeah. What a voice. What a man. Beautiful man.
1: And I actually met him once, only for 5 minutes, but talking about rushing, when you met Jimmy Little... it's like you were the only person there. It was the backstage of the concert hall and, you know, it was really busy. But for that 5 minutes, you had his whole attention, you know, the 5 minutes you talked to him.
0: Yes. Beautiful.
1: It's really, yeah, it is beautiful. Yeah, it was really lovely. It was really funny, Francis, because I took my mate Stephen Pegram. Did you ever hear the Pegrams from
0: Oh, Bird? Yes, absolutely. Yeah, the scrap metal boys from out in Broomway.
1: Yeah,
0: well, Kimberly.
1: He's playing in the Port Melbourne Crawl on the long weekend on the Sunday, the 7th, in Port Melbourne. You can see him. They've got a big music festival in Port Melbourne called Port Melbourne Crawl. But anyhow, what happened, I took Steve to Cox Plate, and we were walking out to get the tram. And we ran into Bart Cummings. So I knew Bart Cummings, and he gave us a ride to the casino. Steve couldn't believe it. Yeah, and that's the night I met Jimmy Little, because Steve was playing. There was a big Indigenous concert at the concert hall.
0: Well, that is a big day out, hanging out with Jimmy Little and getting a ride with racing royalty. Good to talk to you, Bill.
1: Yep, see you, mate.
0: See you, mate. Bye. Andy's in Batemans Bay this morning. Hi, Andy. Welcome to the Open Line. How are you?
2: Oh, good. Working my way through a lot of... just a family and people worried about what organising when they leave and forgetting about living life day to day.
0: Yeah, it can be a bit of a, you know, it can mess you up if you get obsessed with meeting everyone else's expectations and deadlines, and you end up being that kid in the car that was next to me racing to the next traffic light thinking they've achieved something, but the urge to sort of do something like that comes naturally. So you've got to find a way to navigate that, don't you?
2: Yeah, and having a good night's sleep and measuring things out doing things, taking the time out. A lot of most people that I encounter, and we have a few things here, is markets, farmers market, where there's, like Judy was saying earlier, long queues, and you know, you just go to the shortest queue. And with the repair cafe, is just amazed at how, you know, frenetic some people get and to repair something. We have a thing called a repair cafe in Maria, and it's people bring in things that nobody else will fix, and I really enjoy that.
0: Giving new life to things that can be useful and useful to people who maybe couldn't afford to buy them in the first place.
2: Yeah, and sharing knowledge is the biggest thing. And like, we were working on a chainsaw the other day, and a fella rips it apart and pulls the handle, and it's a real chore to put it back together. And we, something I did when I was a kid.
0: Nice.
2: And just taking the time and, you know, a stitch in time, as they say, saves nine, and there's the hare and the tortoise.
0: Yes, these fables matter. Good on you, Andy. Thanks for your call. 1-300-800-222. A text message from Andrew. Hey, he might have been trying to overtake you because you're driving too slow or fiddling around in your car, putting your brakes on all the time. Andrew, breaking news for you, buddy. It wasn't that. I was doing just fine. his person was in a rush for reasons.

0: reasons only known to themselves. But thank you for suggesting it might have been my fault. I appreciate it. 1-300-800-222 is the number to call on the open line if you want to do that. One of the other issues we could talk about is about the issue around rentals and rentals being forever for some people. For more and more people, owning a home is just out of reach, right? So rentals increase, rental increase to more than 30% of all households. So 30% of households are now rentals. So I want to know what your experience has been when you're renting. Is renting becoming more common for you and people you know, maybe your family members? Here's a report from ABC reporter Scott Wales, who speaks with Dorian Pongi, Associate Professor in the School of Architecture and Design and Planning for the Uni of Queensland, about how the rental market can be made more secure for everybody.
1: Australia's expensive housing market has seen rentals increase to more than 30% of all households, with renting no longer the stepping stone to home ownership it once was. So given that, how can the rental market be made more secure? And how might the renting experience in other countries help improve life for renters here in Australia? Doreena Poyani is an Associate Professor in the School of Architecture, Design and Planning at the University of Queensland. She says Australia's forever renters deserve better from our politicians and regulators.
2: Well, historically in this country, home ownership was cheap compared to other countries. So a middle-class family, initially someone on one salary and then later a two-salaried family, could easily afford a home. That's no longer the case now. I'd say 31% of the nation rents. We're no longer a country of homeowners, so we need to adjust our attitudes around renting.
3: And when you say around or just under a third of the country rents, is that been a growing trend as the cost of housing has become more expensive?
2: Of course, yes. As home ownership becomes more expensive, more people rent. And they continue to be stigmatized, even though it's such a large group of people now, as well as a growing political force, I should add.
3: Indeed. Why has this situation evolved in Australia? Is it about regulatory failures, or what has really brought us to this situation?
2: I think policymaking has not caught up with reality yet. We still have this image of Australia as a country of homeowners, but it's simply not there yet. So we need to design policies that respond to this new reality we're in. A lot of people rent, and a lot of those renters will never make it into the homeownership market. I mean, unless they are beneficiaries of the bank of mom and dad, or you know, something happens, they get large inheritance, and so on and so forth. But many people will just be forever renters, and we need to provide for those people as well. They're Australians with the same rights as everyone else.
3: What sort of regulations might make that situation more tenable for people? Are we talking about rent caps, more tenants' rights in terms of inspections, longer guarantees in terms of leases, that sort of thing?
2: I'm a huge supporter of rent control, and let me explain what that is. It's different to rent freeze. We heard around the previous election a lot about rent freeze, which means just freezing rents. That can only be done in shorter periods as we decide what to do. But on the longer term, we need to apply rent control, as in the rent is allowed to go up, but the allowable rent increases should be tied to the consumer price index, also known as inflation. And historically, in Australia, as in other countries, rents have gone up in line with inflation. Whereas now the market is completely out of whack, where rents are going up a lot faster than inflation. That's why regulation is needed now. It wasn't so necessary before, because the market was self-regulating in the way that free market proponents expect you to.
0: That was Associate Professor in the School of Architecture and Design and Planning at the University of Queensland, talking to Doreena Poyani, Doreena Poyani speaking with ABC's Scott Wales about forever renting. 1-300-800-222 is the number to call if that's your experience, or you know people that are doing that and how it makes them feel. Hello, Mitchell in Brisbane. How are you?
4: Hi, I'm good. How are you, Francis?
0: I'm well. Are you in this circumstance?
4: I am very much in this circumstance.

0: circumstance and have been for a long time.
1: So there's tell us what's going on for you, mate.
0: So there's lots of things I would like to do in my life, but I'm currently paying a lot of money every week just to stay in a house and have a roof over my head. And for me to progress in life, I can't do, like, I can't literally do anything better at the moment than, sorry.
1: So pay your rent and that's about it. It's hard to save, hey?
0: That's basically it, is I like pay my bills and then, yeah, so I'm living week to week. So I'm basically paying someone else's mortgage and it's just sad.
1: Does it really get you down?
0: Oh, it really does. It's really sad because there's lots of things I'd like to do, but I can't achieve those things because I'm paying someone else's mortgage, if that makes sense.
1: No, it does. Mitchell, what do you reckon? How much of your weekly earnings goes to rent? Is it above 30%?
0: Oh, it's probably like 60 to 70%.
1: Wow.
0: Yeah, it's a lot.
1: So when you finish paying your rent, you've got a budget really tightly just to get to your next pay packet.
0: Very tightly. Like, my parents have been very helpful, and I'm so grateful for them. They've helped me out a lot. But I'm very worried because, you know, how much longer can this go on? You know, the people that grew up in Brisbane, I guess, made Brisbane what it is, and now we're all being kind of pushed out by people who want to move here from other places in Australia or overseas.
1: Is this happening for your friends as well, Mitchell? Are your friends sort of moving out or going to different places to try to find somewhere affordable?
0: I know quite a few people that have moved to Melbourne because it's cheaper to live in Melbourne now than it is in Brisbane.
1: So what do you reckon is the best policy fix? If you were to suggest something, what do you think? Did you get any encouragement from the government's recent approach to capital gains tax and negative gearing? Do you get any sort of ray of hope from that?
0: A little bit. I think it's a healthy start. Like, I think governments over the last probably 20 years have a lot to answer for, and it's all coming to a head right now. And I guess the millennials are now copping the brunt of it.
1: Yep.
0: And I'm not saying that, like, I guess the whole, you know, it's a whole worldwide issue currently. You know, it's very volatile right now. But I think what Anthony Albanese has done is a good start. But I think there's a lot more that could be done. And the lovely lady, I can't remember her name, from the University of Queensland just before that you were talking to. I think her, like, what she was saying about rental regulation and that sort of thing is a very healthy thing to talk about because, you know, cities are very diverse and you need to have a very diverse range of people that live in the city.
1: Yeah, no, that's a really good point because this is one of those positions we get to where people, say, for instance, who provide essential services can't live in the communities that they service. So if you're working as a nurse or a paramedic or whatever, and you're supposed to be available to deal with situations in big cities, but you can't afford to live there, what do you do? You can't be expecting essential service providers to be commuting long distances before they get to work. So this is what happens when we start to price people out of the market. Mitchell, I wish you all the best, mate.
0: Oh, thank you so much for the chat. I really appreciate it, Francis.
1: No worries, mate. 1-300-800-222. If you are a forever renter or you know people that are, or maybe your kids are, and what you are trying to do to help them or how they are feeling about it too, because it must be, as we heard from Mitchell, fairly dispiriting to be in that situation for a long period of time. And find that you're not really making much ground. So give us a call, 1-300-800-222 or 0437-774-774. It's our open line here on ABC Radio Overnights. Here's Machinations.

0: 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No saying it.
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0: And Peter's given us a call from Perth this morning on the ABC Overnight's open line. Good morning, Pete. How are you going?
2: Not too bad. Good morning to everybody out there from all over Australia.
0: Where are you calling us from? From in Perth?
2: From Perth, yeah. Somebody mentioned earlier on there the Pigrams, which come up on ABC quite often. You play their songs quite often. Very talented, naturally talented group, and a very distinctive head singer. But I was up in Broome in about 1983, long time ago, and I was working in the bank up there, and I took a phone call, and it was the road manager for the band Dr. Hook.
0: Oh, wow.
2: And what it was, they were having a concert up there, and they were looking at some people to handle the cash for them and take out their float for their sales at the gate, and a couple of people to run their merchandise store for them.
0: For Dr. Hook were playing up in the far remote parts of West Australia.
2: Yeah, unbelievable, unbelievable. And, of course, I had a few young staff members there, so I made a quick run around up there with my staff, and, yeah, no worries, we'll be in that. So we all headed out there. They had it at the racetrack in Broome, and we got free entries into the concert. That was a bonus because you might be working, but you can hear the music. But the opening act was Scrap Metal.
0: Ah, wonderful!
2: And they performed really well, really well. There was certainly no letdown between Scrap Metal and Dr. Hook. But so we had a great night. What was interesting with Scrap Metal and the Pigram Brothers was quite a big family.

0: right? And they might have been great musicians, but I tell you what, they had their own indoor cricket team.
1: There's that many of them. Excellent.
0: And they might have been good musicians, but I tell you one thing, they were deadly indoor cricketers because they're all pretty short and they had a low centre of gravity.
1: Perfect
0: and
1: for indoor
0: a low
1: cricket.
0: Centre of gravity in cricket is a big advantage. And we had our own cricket team with the Banks. The two Banks up there joined together. We used to call ourselves the Whackers, but there's no way in the world we'd ever come close to the Pilgrims. They were just way too good.
1: Good on you, Pete. Great story. Thank you for sharing. 1-300-800-222 is the number to call. 1-300-800-222 on the open line here on Radio ABC Radio. Overnights, Francis in for Trev, and Ken is in Yarram. Hi, Ken. In Victoria.
2: How are you going?
1: Yeah, I'm okay. But yeah, Mitchell from Brisbane called earlier, just hearing his story about being a forever renter and the struggles that he's facing, and it's making him a bit of a disillusioned young man, which is a concern. What's your thoughts?
2: Well, you know, when you're young and you do all the right things when you leave school, and you know, you've been told that work hard and save money and stuff like that, and you'll get ahead. You know, Australia's not the country it used to be when I left school. I mean, I've been close a couple of times to, you know, buying a house, and just at that time I've lost my job, you know, and it really puts you back. What really, really angered me is going back months and months ago, they'd done a story, an interview with a Labor politician ages ago on the radio, and he was saying since he's become a politician, he now has four properties, one he lives in and three he rents out.
1: It's a very common story for a lot of people in Australia who've taken advantage of the negative gearing capacity to sort of take on some debt and get a tax bonus for doing so. And that's something that's obviously been dealt with in the recent budget and probably needs to be looked at again, because as you heard from young Mitchell before, it's really heartbreaking to hear people like yourself, Ken, and him as well, still finding that home ownership is out of reach. Mate, look, I wish you all the best. We're going to speak to Sam in Thomastown this morning as well. Good morning, Sam. Welcome to the open line.
3: Yeah, good morning, Francis. I've got a tribute poem for Neil Danaher, who passed away yesterday.
1: Oh, please, that'd be nice.
3: Neil Danaher, you fought hard and long against this monster affliction and still remain strong. You put your health in peril to continue with your plight to raise money for MND research and continue with the fight. Your toughness and tenacity were legendary. You were loved by one and all, and every honoured slider who took that icy fall. All the awards and merits that you had to your name, your early footy career curtailed and still to reign. Over our imagination of your will to win, our prayers for you, Neil, are just starting to begin. Vale, Neil Danaher, legend of the game.
1: Thank you, Sam. That's beautiful, because we're going to be talking about Neil right now and his passing yesterday. It's a very big day for people who love Australian football, but also for people who understood Neil's fight to deal with the issue of MMD and the work that he did to combat the disease and to raise money and awareness to deal with motor neuron disease. Beck Danaher spoke to Hamish McDonald on 702 ABC Sydney Mornings on the morning after Neil, who was awarded Australian of the Year in 2025, the morning after he died. In this scrap, she talks about how Neil told her that she had been diagnosed with MND and why he made the fight public.
4: I'll never forget Dad sitting me down. He was living in WA at the time. I was in Victoria. He took me out for coffee, and it's not often that I get that opportunity of one-on-one time, so I thought it was pretty special. but he sat me down and he said the core purpose for him being over here was to get a second opinion. He's been diagnosed with MND, but he did it in such a cavalier way. He's such a protective dad. It didn't seem like too big a deal. And I think everyone's automatic question is, okay, no worries. So what are we going to do? So it was a real shock to hear that there was no effective treatments, that there was no cure. 27 months is the average lifespan. I was looking at Dad. He was a fit, active man, my idol, and he was telling me that he probably wouldn't be with me in 2 years' time. So it rocked the family, and though it didn't happen overnight, Dad made the decision to bring this fight out to the public. It is a challenging journey. MND just takes and takes, and it does, you know, take away your independence. Does at times make it challenging. Dignity is a challenging one. We knew that Dad would not be able to do so many things. So for him to take this fight out into the public was a tough decision to make. But when the doctors said, listen, there's nothing you can do, just go away, tick off the bucket list, enjoy your time, however short it might be, he said to us, it just fills him with no sense of purpose. That's not going to make him want to bounce out of bed each and every day. He wanted to find a way to fight back, to find the positive. No matter the situation, there is always an opportunity. You just have to find it. And from that day, I'm just so grateful that that was his mindset, because as a family, we've been able to rally behind him to find a way to feel like we were able to help him and help those out there. And someone had to make that stand, and Neil, as well as the two other founders in the late Dr. Ian Davis and Pat Cunningham, they decided that if there wasn't someone out there doing it, they're going to do it themselves. And they're really creating an incredible legacy that will change the lives of people in the future.
1: Beck Danaher, daughter of the late Neil Danaher, who died yesterday after a decade-long fight against motor neuron disease, but also a campaign that he ran with incredible tenacity and dynamism to raise money and awareness to try to deal with the disease, to eradicate it. Besides that, he was also a great footballer. For those who got to see Neil play in his playing career at the Essendon Football Club, I think he started at South Melbourne before he was traded to Essendon with his brothers, the famous Danaher brothers, curtailed very early on after less than 150-odd games with a knee injury. He was brilliant. He was the best of the Danahers in terms of talent, but the knee injury crueled his career. But it didn't stop him being involved in football. He went on to be a successful AFL coach with the Fremantle Dockers, and then as an assistant there, then with the Melbourne Football Club as well, when Neil took the D's to a grand final in 2000, falling short against the Bombers in that one. But much loved in the red and the blue. And Russell Robertson, who's a bit of a Melbourne Demons legend in the AFL, spoke today or yesterday morning with Ali Moore on ABC Melbourne Drive about Neil and his impact as a coach and a mentor.
5: There was a lot of yelling at me.
6: What did he say? Like, how did he do it in a way that inspired you and didn't put you off?
5: It may come as a bit of a shock, but, you know, to hear that a guy like him is screaming at you and you sort of sit there and take it. And I don't know, boys are a little bit different. And also the time was a little bit different. We needed a straightening up from time to time. I certainly need a lot of straightening up. But you always felt like, and I guess the thing that sort of kept you going and not getting angry about it was you felt like he had everything under control. Such an intelligent man, had it all worked out. He talked about in his book, and if you've read it, you know, test everything, put the Bunsen burner like in science class to every single thing that you can and see what the reaction is and learn from it. That was his motto in life. And for us, he was always pushing us and trying, and it was for a good reason, to get the best out of us. And you knew that. And I don't know, he just had that special thing. But so there was many a times where I would curse his name and go home with my tail between my legs, nearly crying at the baking that I just got that I deserved wholeheartedly.
1: Russell Robertson, former Melbourne Demons champ, talking about being coached and mentored by Neil Danaher. Lots of his former players have been talking over the last 24 hours about Neil as a coach and a mentor. Some of the stories are quite heartfelt and some of them are quite funny as well. Former D's ruckman Jeff White has this memory.
7: I remember one year we were playing the Cats down at Cadinia Park, and the Wiz, Jeff Farmer, hadn't had a touch to half time. Neil came in, slammed his hand against the whiteboard and said, "Get that effing those boots off your feet right now and go into black boots." I think he had these really flashy boots. So, yeah, he had that side of him that And I think as us past players really appreciate, really are in awe of

0: the way the public's reacted to him is that that's what we saw as a coach. We saw it in the four walls. We saw what the banner he had, the time where he could switch on, the time where he could have a banner. But since doing the charity stuff for MND, everyone's then now seen Neil of who he is. And I think that's been an amazing thing that, you know, been able to, you know, really capture what he was. And, you know, even like he came up to the Gold Coast, he always come to the Gold Coast, always give me a call. And this was a time when he was, he could sort of talk, but his best translator was his wife, Jan, who is such a wonderful human being. And I send my love to Jan and Loz and Beck and Luke and Ben, you know, his immediate family. And, and so I sat down and Neil's right there. We're in a hotel in Gold Coast and he said something. And I said to Jan, what was that? What did he say? And she said, do you really want to know? And I said, yeah. And she basically said, in Neil's words, geez, you've put on a lot of weight now, Whitey. And so, you know, that was Neil. You know, even when he was, you know, he was, his mind was still ticking, but he just couldn't get the actions out. Yeah. And, you know, he was just a wonderful, wonderful person.
1: Demons former ruckman, Jeff White there on AFL Monday. With Corbin Middlemas and Ben as well, talking about his former coach and mentor, Neil Danaher. Bill's in Wodonga. He's got some memories of Neil as well here on ABC Radio Overnights. G'day, Bill.
2: Yeah, g'day. I was actually watching a little documentary video on Neil last night after I heard about passing, and he was talking to, I think it was the Essendon players in their change rooms one time before a game or something. And, like, it just brought you to tears just listening to him when he first ever got it. And he took up a fight, and I actually put it on Facebook, and I actually put, you've taken the fight for MND, now let those who are left continue your legacy. Go join your fellow football players, trainers and support staff in this field in the sky. Condolences to his family and to the footy world, AFL and VFL, because my old man used to work at Fitzroy Brisbane, and he had the Danahers during the State of Origin games in the days in the 80s. So it was a legacy he done, and hopefully it's going to just continue and get bigger and bigger now.
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1: Well, Neil Danaher's impact isn't just about football, and it isn't just here in Australia. His work to raise awareness and to push towards a successful conclusion in the battle against motor neuron disease is internationally renowned. Kathy Cummings is CEO of the International Alliance of ALS MMD Associations, and she joins us here on ABC Radio Overnights to talk about Neil's impact. Kathy, welcome.
4: Thank you.
1: Very sad day for all of us here in Australia who've watched Neil's campaign to raise money and awareness about motor neuron disease and how he took it on with a gusto that was astounding given his conditions. But what has been his impact globally?
4: Well, it's not just a sad day in Australia. It's a sad day globally because Neil Danaher's impact has been global. And as you put so nicely in your introduction, he raised awareness all around the world. And the difficult thing from the time of diagnosis with MND is that it changes the trajectory of someone's life. And Neil chose to take on research and advocacy and awareness. And, you know, anyone who is diagnosed with MND could turn inward, but he chose not to. He chose to try and as they phrase it at Fight MND, to take on the beast. And it's so amazing what he's been able to do globally.
1: How did you first become aware of him? You know, we're a long way away from anywhere down here in Australia. So how did you first become aware of Neil, his campaign, and his drive to make a difference?
4: So our organization is an organization of organizations around the world that deal with ALS and MND. And we have an international conference each year in December. And there are three components to the conference. There are our member organizations, there's the allied health professionals, and there's research. And in 2019, all three of those conferences were in Perth, Australia. And I first became aware of Fight MND when I was in Perth in

0: 2019 because you could feel the influence of Fight MND as soon as you landed in Australia. You knew there was a moving force that was getting behind research.
1: And you met Neil. What were your impressions?
0: Wow. I met Neil last September, and I only met him for about 5 minutes. As I said, I had already been strongly influenced by him. So I got a chance to express in person my gratitude for everything that he's done for the MND community. It's just phenomenal what he and Fight MND have done.
1: What sort of impact have they had? I mean, where is the fight at the moment to deal with this disease?
0: Well, I think the most important thing that Fight MND has done is, put money behind research and promising research. And the thing about research in the motor neuron disease field is that that's really what provides people living with the disease right now hope for the future. There has been some promising breakthroughs in the last couple of years around a treatment that works for a small percentage of the population. It's a genetic treatment. And a lot of people in the field feel like that's the thin edge of the wedge, and that, you know, hopefully in the next, decade or a couple of decades, we can turn motor neuron disease into a treatable disease or a livable disease. And, that's the vision of the Alliance, is a world free of ALS MND. It's the vision of Fight MND. And, to coin the phrase that they use there, to say play on and keep investing in research, and we will find the treatment that makes this a livable disease.
1: Has Neil Danaher become, the light on the hill for people all over the world who are living with the disease?
0: Absolutely. Yeah. Sorry, I didn't mean to interrupt you, but absolutely. There's been a couple of key sporting figures around the world, Rob Burrow in the UK and Neil Danaher in Australia and others, Dottie Weir in Scotland, who, really have done so much to raise awareness, and the awareness that they're raising isn't with the community that already knows about motor neuron disease. It's with the community that is everyday people, because they're sports heroes and sports figures, and people see their decline as they go through the journey of the disease. It becomes everybody's story and everybody's narrative, and that awareness raising is so fundamental to moving the field forward.
1: Kathy Cummings is with us, CEO at the International Alliance of ALS MND Associations, talking about the legacy of the late Neil Danaher, who passed away yesterday, and former Australian of the Year, ran a decades-long campaign for research and money into motor neuron disease, and his global impact is being acknowledged. Now, just how difficult would it have been physically for Neil Danaher and for anyone with the disease to do what he actually did, which is make himself a public figure, articulate his circumstance, advocate on their behalf, travel around, and just be available all the time to talk about the disease that is crippling him? I mean, that is a lot.
0: It is a lot. And you asked, how difficult would it be? And, every person living with motor neuron disease at some stage goes through all the stages of it, although it starts differently with everybody. And it would have been very, very difficult. So, kudos to him for putting the community first and himself behind that. And as you said, traveling, going on the road, using his voice to raise awareness. And, I have immense gratitude for everything Neil Danaher has done. Sorry, I'm getting a bit emotional.
1: No, fully understand. A lot of people here in Australia are feeling exactly the way you are as well, Kathy, given Neil's contribution. And in terms of connecting people with the disease, who must feel very isolated when it happens to them and go, why me? Why is my life immediately turned upside down? And I have a dear friend of mine, my oldest friend, in fact, who lives with the disease. And, from one day living his best life to realizing that he had a condition that was going to slowly force his physical deterioration. And even though at that particular moment when you are diagnosed, you might not be showing too many symptoms, you will know that there's something going on. But it's hard to reconcile. It's hard to reconcile the idea that this condition might take your life in a very limited period of time while you're trying to just get on with daily life. And being connected to other people who are going through through the same experience as what Neil has been able to do must be incredibly powerful.
0: It's so incredibly powerful because, you know, for people to be able to recognize themselves and feel seen as well by having a public figure that talks about those challenges is phenomenal. I have a direct connection to the disease. My mother passed from ALS in 2005. And so every person that I see that takes on the world like Neil did, I just, as I said before, have so much gratitude for them because I know how hard it is to live with this day to day. And we have an individual that is quoted in one of the courses that we offer in education about the disease that says, you know, from the moment of diagnosis, the doctor is setting the stage literally for the rest of the person's life. And the choices that that individual makes after that diagnosis about, you know, what they're going to take on, you know, as I said before, it's immensely difficult, or you said it too. And so for someone like Neil to do all that travel and despite the challenges of motor neuron disease is just fantastic.
1: Kathy, thank you so much for giving us so much of your time this morning to talk about Neil and his legacy. And if people want to know more about the work that is being done and what has been achieved, where can they go? Is there a website or somewhere that they can dive into to get a sense of just where the state of play is with this disease and the sort of work that still needs to be done?
0: Absolutely. Our website is super easy. It's www.als-mnd.org. And within that, there's a map that links to all our member associations around the world. And if someone wants local information, they can click on the map and get the information they need. If somebody wants global information, they can stay at our website and so on. And you can look and see what's going on around the world. Thank you so much for having me on the show today. I really appreciate it.
1: Thank you, Kathy. Really appreciate your time. Kathy Cummins here, CEO at the International Alliance of ALS and MMD Associations, talking about motor neuron disease and the late Neil Danaher's incredible, profound impact and legacy in fighting that disease.
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0: Francis here with you for another couple of days on ABC Radio Overnights. Hope you're enjoying the program. Coming up in the next hour, Kate Mead's going to join us from ABC Radio, ABC Reporter, with the news of the day. She's going to go take us through what stories are breaking and what will be filling your front page, and also what's going to be talked about on the radio all through the morning, as well as having a look at the enhanced games. Did you catch that? The attempt at a sporting contest where all the contestants were juiced up on performance-enhancing substances. Doesn't sound like a healthy thing to do to yourself. I know. We'll investigate what that's all about. First Powderfinger, though, before the news. Love this track.

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0: Good morning, this is ABC News with David Rowlands. The World Health Organization has warned that the Ebola outbreak that started in the Democratic Republic of Congo is outpacing efforts to scale up a response. The BBC's Emery Makumino has more from Kinshasa.
1: Ebola cases are continuing to rise in eastern DR Congo, with more than 900 suspected infections as the outbreak spreads across several health zones. In Mongwalu, in Ituri province, tensions continue despite a lull today. Over the weekend, police there fired warning shots after crowds tried to reclaim victims' bodies. Safe burials are being carried out by Red Cross teams and the police protection to limit transmission.
0: Spain's health ministry says a Spanish national in quarantine, who was among those evacuated from a cruise ship earlier this month, has tested positive to hantavirus. It's the second positive case among the 14 Spanish nationals who were evacuated to the island of Tenerife from the MV Hondius. The Dutch luxury liner had been carrying around 150 passengers when a cluster of severe respiratory illnesses was reported to the World Health Organization at the start of this month. Four Australians were aboard the ship. Indigenous support services are urging the Northern Territory government to be more thorough in its response to diphtheria in its local communities. The disease has been spreading through remote Indigenous communities for months, with most in the Northern Territory. In Yuendumu, community members say there are about 30 cases, but the health department has not responded to multiple requests to confirm case numbers. Social worker Lily Churchill says many infected people are having to wait up to 3 weeks for the result of a swab, leaving community members in limbo.
2: The messaging and the resources are needed here. We're hearing about diphtheria spreading to other states and cities, but there are vulnerable people here that need support. We need to know what we're dealing with.
0: Palestinian health officials say an Israeli airstrike on a tent in the southern Gaza Strip has killed at least two people, including a child. Medics say the strike on a tent encampment of displaced families in Khan Yunis in the south of the enclave killed 6-year-old Menatala Abu Libda, as well as a 31-year-old woman. The Israeli military says it had struck militants in the area but provided no further information. The European Space Agency has offered Australian astronaut Catherine Bennell-Pegg a potential place in a future mission that would take her to the International Space Station. The trip is not guaranteed and remains dependent on financial support, with crowdfunding, industry support and government all expected to play a critical role. Bennell-Pegg is Australia's first astronaut but has not yet flown in space. She's hopeful her potential participation can open up opportunities for Australia in the international space research sector.

0: Well, I hope that through representing Australia, I can unlock the opportunity for Australia to be part of human spaceflight, to be able to put payloads in space to do research up there.
1: Pope Leo has warned of the dangers of artificial intelligence and has called for an ethical code for its use in the first encyclical of his papacy. The document informs Roman Catholic teachings on the issue. The Pope has also apologised for the length of time it took for the Church to condemn slavery, in which it played a historical role. He was joined at the announcement by the founder of AI company Anthropic, Canadian Chris Oler, who says he strongly supports Leo's document.
2: We need more of the world, religious communities, civil society, scholars, governments, and indeed all people of goodwill, to do what His Holiness has done here, to take seriously, to look closely, and to put events in a better direction. We need informed critics.
1: Cave rescue divers who helped free a football team stuck in a Thai cave 8 years ago have arrived in Laos to try and help extract seven people trapped in a flooded cave. State media has reported that seven Laotian villagers entered the cave about 125 kilometres northeast of the capital Vientiane around 5 days ago. They were believed to be searching for gold but became trapped inside the cave after heavy rain triggered flash flooding. And Canterbury 5/8 Matt Burton has been brought into the New South Wales camp for game one of the Rugby League State of Origin series against Queensland in Sydney on Wednesday night.
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4: Sydney showers 17 to 23. Melbourne a shower or two 11 to 18. Brisbane showers, 18 to 24. Perth, mostly sunny, 10 to 25. Adelaide, a shower or two, 10 to 19. Rain in Hobart, 10 to 14. Canberra, rain, 8 to 16. And Darwin, sunny, 22 to 32.
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10: Good morning. How are you? Filling in for Trev for a couple more days. He'll be back next Monday. It's 6 minutes past five, 24 to five in South Australia and the Northern Territory, and 6 past 3 in the West. Hope your Tuesday is shaping up well. Coming up soon, Kate Mead, ABC reporter, to talk to us about the trending stories of the day. But before that, Fiona Clark from Vantage Point Asset Management to talk to us about how the markets are looking today. Hello, Fiona. How are you?
11: Good morning, Francis. I'm really good. Yourself?
10: I'm really well. Hey, I just want to ask you something. Earlier on in the program, we were talking about, would you pay to go to someone else's wedding? We had this, there's this new trend going on in the United States where people are selling tickets to their weddings for people who might want to go along and just, you know, because they're into weddings, or they might want to meet someone at a wedding because, you know, there might be an opportunity to find a partner. Would you pay to go to someone else's wedding?
11: I absolutely would do that. I think in this day and age, spending money on a wedding when there are so many other things to spend it on is a very, very huge expense for to be a married couple. You kind of already pay to go anyway when you buy a gift, so I think that that makes a lot of sense.
10: But going to a stranger's wedding, you go check it out.
11: I wouldn't do that. But you know what? I think that, I don't know if I was really into the whole, if I wanted to do some research for not mine, clearly, but someone else, like a friend's wedding, I don't know.
10: That's a good way to look at it.
11: I guess it helps them finance the nuptials and makes it a much more, and also puts bums on seats and all the rest of it. So
10: go to notaweddingcrasher.com and say Jeff and Karen Besson in San Diego, the couple who started this, you can go along. It might be because, you might think that a wedding's a good place to meet your next partner.
11: Yes. That's right. And I guess it's like a bit of a funny twist on the rent-a-crowd thing, isn't it? Because it's like not rent-a-crowd, it's out-rent-a-crowd.
10: Outsourcing crowd.
11: Yeah, leverage interesting way of making money. Yeah.
10: There you go. Well, there you go. Put that on the open market, see if it sells a few shares. What's happening in the markets today, Fiona?
11: Well, we do have some action, but it's worth noting it's been a holiday in the UK.

0: Same as up 2.3%. So really strong performance there. Bond yields also came down a little bit, particularly in Germany. So generally quite positive, but keep in mind volumes were low. Now, the other probably exciting news was on the back of those sort of positive tone in the communications about the Iran war, that the oil price has come off quite a bit. So the moment it's down 6.5% or $6.30 to $90.30. That's the front month crude contract in the WTI. So generally positive in terms of the oil price move in going down is positive in this sense. Spot gold up 1.2% or $54.41 to $4,571.16 an ounce. And the iron ore price is a little bit higher, 0.5% up to $106.75 a tonne. Now, in terms of what it means for us, at the moment, the market, the SPY futures are up 20 points. So it does suggest a bit of a slightly higher start to the market, but there's not really much to drive our markets today either. So no news or local market activity of huge expected. And then ahead tonight in the US, we've got house prices and consumer confidence, but not a lot to go on today. That's in stark contrast to tomorrow, where we've got the CPI number. But for today, it looks quiet. And then following up with the currencies, the Aussie dollar is a touch higher this morning, up about 0.25%, 71.75 US cents, 53.12 pence, 61.63 US cents, and 114 Japanese yen. So a positive night, but pretty quiet with the holiday.
1: Thanks, Fiona. Talk to you soon.
0: Pleasure.
1: Fiona Clark, their Vantage Point Asset Management, talking to us about the shape of the markets on this Tuesday morning.
2: This is Overnights with Francis Leach.
1: And it's a very good morning to Kate Mead, ABC reporter, here to give us a look at what stories are making the headlines on this Tuesday. How are you, Kate?
3: Good, thank you. I feel like I'm bringing you in a lolly bag of news today. Like, you never know what you're going to get inside this. It's a little bit of this and a little bit of that.
1: What was your favourite childhood lolly?
3: Oh, a sherbet. You know, you had to worry that you weren't going to lose your teeth. You know, they were pink and hard.
1: Yes.
3: And or sometimes they were soft but full of the sherbet and your teeth would get sucked together.
1: And it would get on your clothes too, the sherbet.
3: Well, depends. If you got it all in quick, you were right.
1: Fair enough. Well, put one of those in my lolly bag. What else have you got for me?
3: Well, the power. Normally I'm talking to you about power bill. Oh, my gosh, it's another cost of living thing. It's something to keep an eye on your costs, things like that. But I'm coming to you this morning saying that prices have been coming down, and this is despite the war that's happening. They've been talking about the Australian Energy Regulator have been talking that it's coming down to a lot of things. It's coming down to batteries. It's coming down to the variation in prices between day and nighttime. And I used to always be one of those people that would not really care about those things, but I've definitely turned into that mum that's like, have we switched all the power boards? Are we all off? But I come with good news today. It's coming down, and it is one of those times again, not just because they're going up, but it's one of those times we open back up our bills and we go, okay, is that the best price we can get right now?
1: It's hard. Is it such a hard market for average people to navigate, to work out, you know, because it's a variable market and power prices can surge and change depending on what the demand is. It's very difficult to know when power is best used. You know, obviously peak hours are the time you want to not, because that's when the prices are most expensive, but also which retailer is going to give you the very best option. It's not like you can just go to an online portal that just has a marketplace where you go, okay, that's obviously the best price. It's a really difficult
3: space.
1: Are
3: you onto something now? Are you saying that there should be a broker for you that is actually a website that lists them all from 7 o'clock? It's going to go up.
1: Would that be too much?
3: I mean, if you've got some spare time, what are you up to? That sounds like very helpful to me.
1: I've done what a lot of Australians have done, which is I've got myself a battery for my house.
3: Yeah, okay.
1: At vast expense. But I figured it was just a better way to deal with the future of power provision in this country is going to be trending upwards. I know we're trending downwards now, but there will be challenges ahead.
3: Oh.
1: So I got a battery. I took advantage of the available subsidies that were there. And, it's now... Now that the sun's not out, not much right now, but yeah, I feel like it was the right thing to do.
3: Yeah, and you're not alone. You're not alone in that.
1: So it's been a huge take up on that.
3: Yeah, definitely. And maybe that's part of what we're seeing in this reporting too. And they have listed that batteries are playing a factor in that.
1: Yeah, so fascinating. And if anyone knows how to best navigate, how to work out which power price is best for you, let me know, because I got no idea.
3: Oh, no, I mean... We're all out of my realm of comfortability when we head into this area. It's something that would be nice, but maybe later, but I don't really have the time to dig through it, you know, all of the things.

0: Just build me the website, will you, Francis?
1: Okay.
0: Hey, today is National Sorry Day, and it is the beginning of National Reconciliation Week. The first one was held in 1998, May 26, and it was 1 year after the landmark Bringing Them Home report was tabled. Then we fast forward to 2008, and this is when Kevin Rudd said this.
2: We apologise for the laws and policies of successive parliaments and governments that have inflicted profound grief, suffering and loss on these, our fellow Australians.
0: And that was really then the movement, the official movement, that we have the recommendations in place. There were 83 of those. We look today and we find out that 5 of them have been implemented since that time. And so today in your news and on your TV and on your radios, there will be stories about the Solid Generation and the impact that it is still having, and about those recommendations and the Healing Foundation and how they've created a pathway forward in ways in which that these recommendations could start to be implemented around Australia. So this will be in your news today. It will be in for the rest of the week. And it is a time to just pause for a second and listen and read and listen and ask questions where appropriate.
1: It's a long journey and it's ongoing. There's no doubt about that. Kat Mead is with us here, ABC reporter, looking at the news of the day. Is it graduation time for some people?
0: Did I tell you about this? Is a bit of a lolly bag of news this morning, you know, a bit of power, a bit of power prices, a little bit of you know, what's happening in Australia, and then just something that's happening over America that just makes me wonder, when should you have cancelled an event? Now, I know that events are big and, you know, you put a lot of money and lot of time.
1: I can tell you, I had to cancel. No, you tell me. I was running a campaign in a previous life, a political campaign it was, a launch event that was outdoors.
0: Yeah.
1: And we had a major conversation ahead of the event and said, the launch is going to happen in March in Melbourne. We did the numbers on it. The chances of there being a severe weather event in March in Melbourne is pretty insignificant. So if we have this event in March on a Sunday morning, it should be brilliant. It was brilliant last time. We'll do it again. Murphy's Law, $50,000 later. Cancelled event.
0: This is the thing.
1: And I had to make that decision. I had to be the one that said, you know what? We can't do this today.

0: Yeah.
1: And that was an interesting day, Kate, can I say?
0: I bet it was.
1: It was 50 grand.
0: Someone has to be the one that says it's over.
1: Oh, my God.
0: Was there any forecast for the rain in the week lead up, or did you cancel it at the 11th hour?
1: We cancelled it on the morning because there was some rain coming, but we thought it wasn't going to be enough to cancel. It was that sort of like, you know, do we or don't we? But then it really, you know, because weather's so volatile, it just really packed it on. And there was no way this event was going ahead. And I had to be the one that just pulled the chain and flushed 50K down the toilet. Not getting that money back. That's gone.
0: Yeah. Sometimes you just, yeah.
1: Well,
0: I'm telling you that there's some high schools over in America that needed you. Someone to come in and say, I'm sorry, we just cannot make this go ahead. This is going viral. So you might see this on your social media at the moment. It's from the Williamson County Schools. There were about three schools involved and it's graduation day. And all the kids are sitting out in the field on their chairs and they've got their capes on and they've got their caps on and they're waiting for their name to be read out. And it rains. It not just rains. It rains like that good, hard, sideways rain. And they are sitting there in the rain. They get up off their seat when their name's called.
1: This is exactly what I had to stop from happening.
0: Get up onto the stage. Then we go to the, you know, the people presenting their graduation certificates and they're handing them out. They've got ponchos on. And it's just sparked this online social media moment at the moment where it's kind of like, at what point do you just, like, is there not a gym around that we could do this? Could we spread it over? I could think of 1,000 other options.
1: You're triggering me because we had the debate about, look, there's a perfectly big town hall which we've used previously for events, but we want to be doing it outside. And it would have been cheaper to be inside.
0: Are you joking? You didn't just put it inside the town hall?
1: We could have. But the candidate wanted an outdoor event.
0: Look, I don't know who the candidate is, but isn't your job to talk them into, like, sense?
1: Yes, all these conversations are real. We'd love to hear from you, 1-300-800-222. If you've been in that situation where a really important event that you're at was suddenly weather challenged. And did you push on bravely into the storm?
0: This story coming out of America with these high school students, they were getting the warnings. Like, someone was saying to them, it's going to be bad on the weekend, like really rough weather. So they, I think, had at least a couple of days to go, guys, we're going to have to put this in the gym. You know, I know it's not pretty or anything.
1: Was there rain on your wedding day, Alanis Morissette style?
0: Oh.
1: Let us know. 1-300.
0: You can't cancel the wedding. You've got to tough it
1: up. Can't you? Can you move it indoors?
0: Yeah, of course you can. Or I actually saw, again, on social media, the rain was coming in and the bride and groom lent into it. They put on gumboots. They danced outside. They were like, it's raining. It's our day. We're not going to stop this joy. And they plowed through. These kids, though, they didn't look like it was the happiest day of their life. And they should have looked like that for graduating.
1: They got pneumonia on their graduation day.
0: Thank you very much for giving my certificate. Go sit down again.
1: Oh, dear. I'm going to crawl and hide under the table after this conversation. You brought it all back. It was a year ago. It was just like, oh, anyway. It's not about me. Though I am a broadcaster, we tend to make it about ourselves, don't we?
0: It's not about me, but it's about me.
1: Good on you, Kate.
0: Thank you. Have a good morning.
1: Kate Mead is with us. In a moment, Rosemary Murphy, ABC Great Southern reporter in beautiful Albany, is going to talk to us. After Elvis Costello, watching The Detectives.

Elvis Costello and the Attractions watching the detectives. Thanks to Mike, who's texted through, the government has www.energymadeeasy.gov.au for energy plan comparison.

0: Good morning.
1: How are things in Albany at the moment? It's cooling down for winter as it approaches, I'd imagine.
0: We've had some beautiful days actually, but there is a big front that's expected to come through on Wednesday, so I think that's all about to change.
1: What are the big issues at play down in the southwest at the moment?
0: Well, there's a few things that have been going on. It's Albany's bicentenary this year.
1: Hey, happy birthday!
0: Yeah, there's been a lot of events happening with that. Part of it was this pretty amazing oral history exhibition that's on at the WA State Library in Perth, and that's collecting all the oral histories from six local Indigenous elders.
1: Oh, wow, that'd be amazing.
0: Yeah, it's really to help like promote, share different parts of the history that maybe haven't been showcased as much. So that's really exciting. That's just started in the last week or so, which is awesome.
1: And the other part of the history, of course, really important parts of Australian history. For instance, that's where that incredible outlook at the top of the hill there, where you can look out into the bay there in Albany, where the first fleet actually congregated. All the ships of the first fleet, the first AAF, sailed off to Egypt before they went on to Turkey. That's a really poignant thing, isn't it? For many of those young men, that was the last they ever saw of Australia, was the shoreline of Albany.
0: Yeah, it's pretty incredible, the Anzac Day service up on the top of the hill overlooking King George Sound, and you hear the incredible stories of just what an important part that Albany played. It has thousands of people come each year to sort of share that story.
1: And, of course, the whaling station there too, which has its own history.
0: Have you been to Albany? You seem to know Albany very well.
1: I know very well. Spent a lot of time in West Australia, so I love that part of the world.
0: Okay, yeah, brilliant.
1: And in terms of is the community really embracing it, Rosemary?
0: Yeah, we had this pretty incredible light show not that long ago, which was the world's largest art installation, which is pretty amazing. And there's just been a whole bunch of different sort of cultural events, different historical events, and it's interesting timing because it's also 50 years of the skate run. I don't know if you had a go on that one.
1: Now, tell people about that. I have, but tell people about that.
0: You have? Okay, brilliant. So the skate run is actually Australia's oldest skate park, and it was built here in Albany, which is pretty impressive because it would have been a pretty small town at the time to have that

0: And it was pretty incredible because you had the original skaters who are the ones that
1: Oh, wow,
0: made it
1: that's
0: happen.
1: great.
0: But also the young, 5, 6-year-olds having a go on this. It's not the most easy skate park to go on. It's pretty interesting.
1: Rosemary Murphy is with us, ABC Great Southern reporter based in beautiful Albany, Western Australia. Hey, Rosemary, we've been talking earlier in the program about rentals and the lack of rental properties and the challenges that some people are facing finding accommodation in their communities. What's it like in WA Southwest these days?
0: Yeah, it's. I think it's a similar story to most other places. It's a really, really tight market. I think a lot of people are getting priced out of Perth, or during COVID, they found a lot of places in WA that outside of Perth are like, oh, that's quite a nice place to live. So the places, interestingly enough, a lot of places. There's a few places in the area which had rentals of the market for a while, or they had land that wasn't being developed, and in the last couple of years, it's just been snapped up. And yeah, it's pretty fast property market.
1: And hard for younger people as well growing up in the area.
0: Definitely. I mean, it's not quite, I'm sure it's not quite as bad as places like Margaret River, which, I grew up there, and a lot of people that I went to school with are priced out of the market because it's just become so popular and so
1: So they
0: expensive.
1: can't afford to live
0: But
1: in their old community.
0: yeah, exactly.
1: Yeah, that's really tough. That's what you want to avoid, isn't it? Particularly in regional communities where having young people stay and work and grow their families and the like within their own communities, and not having that drain of young people from the communities is really central to a thriving community.
0: Yeah, exactly.
1: Well, Rosemary, great to talk to you. Are you rugging up in the southwest yet? Is it time for a woolly jumper down there?
0: Sadly, yes. Sadly, we've hit that point. But yeah, no, it hasn't been too bad. I think I was swimming last week, so it's only just started to change.
1: Okay, well, look, enjoy. It is such a beautiful part of the world. I'm very, very fond of it, and I'm really glad you're able to join us this morning.
0: Oh, have a great morning.
1: Rosemary Murphy there, who is the reporter at the ABC in Albany in Western Australia, based in Albany, previously in the Pilbara, which would have been a very different climactic and expand geographical experience for her, but great experience working in those wonderful parts of WA. Joining us here on ABC Radio Overnights, if you're leaving us for your capital city breakfast program, thanks for being with us.

0: emissions by 2050. Angus Greig reports.
1: BHP says it's committed to net zero, but documents obtained exclusively by Four Corners and Guardian Australia show there are doubts internally about this goal. In one document, BHP says solutions are still being sought to achieve net zero. In another, it said the company's plans were inconsistent with pathways to net zero. These concerns were raised internally as BHP shelved billions of dollars of renewable energy projects at its WA iron ore mines, delaying the rollout of electric trucks and trains.
0: Crossbenchers and integrity experts have welcomed the resignation of the head of the National Anti-Corruption Commission. Here's political reporter Evelyn Manfield.
2: Announcing his resignation yesterday, Commissioner Paul Brereton said the focus on matters relating to him were distracting from the corruption watchdog's purpose. During his term, he was found to have not fully removed himself from a matter he had a conflict of interest in and has faced heat over his defence connections with an inquiry afoot. Centre for Public Integrity Director Geoffrey Watson says it's now a chance for the agency to rebuild.
3: The next so far has been nothing less than a disappointment.
2: Mr Brereton has rejected any suggestion of impropriety. He's set to face a Senate estimates inquiry today.
0: Tehran has pushed back on suggestions that a peace deal with the United States is close. Karishma Vyas reports from the Iranian capital.
4: There remain significant sticking points between Tehran and Washington, despite recent suggestions from US President Donald Trump that a deal could happen soon. Those tensions include opening up the Strait of Hormuz. In a press briefing, Foreign Ministry spokesman Ismail Baghai told the ABC that the future of the strait would be determined and managed by Iran and its neighbours.
5: Will there be tolls imposed on ships?
6: We need to pay attention to the words we use. We're not after money.
4: Officials also said the discussions about Iran's nuclear program will not form part of this phase of negotiations.
0: Another group of Australians who left a camp in Syria for the families of killed and captured Islamic State group fighters is expected to arrive home as early as this afternoon. Middle East correspondent Matthew Doran reports.
7: Details of this group's movements are being closely held, given the considerable attention others from the Al-Roj camp have received. Last week, the ABC revealed 7 women and 14 children had left the camp in northeastern Syria, the last group of Australians living there, travelling to Damascus. It's believed they flew to Doha on Monday afternoon local time to transfer to flights to Sydney and Melbourne. One woman is subject to a travel ban from the Australian government and her fate is unclear. Earlier this month, 3 women were arrested by the Australian Federal Police the moment they set foot on Australian soil after making the same journey. Matthew Doran, ABC News, Jerusalem.
0: Back home, a national advocacy group, Equality Australia, has criticised a private member's bill to amend the Sex Discrimination Act. Yesterday, Nationals MP Alison Penfold introduced the bill to the lower house, seeking to include a definition of biological sex and introducing what she says are explicit protections for services, activities and spaces exclusively for women. Ms Penfold says the current act and amendments implemented by the Gillard government in 2013 have created a conflict that allows the rights of women to be usurped. In a statement, Equality Australia says Ms Penfold's bill is legally messy, socially divisive, and risks weakening protections for all women. The thousands of children who were forcibly removed from their families, known as the Stolen Generations, are being acknowledged today as part of National Sorry Day. The Healing Foundation is an organisation working to advocate for survivors and their descendants. CEO Shannon Dodson says it's a reminder to governments about taking actions that will create change within Stolen Generation survivors' lifetimes.
8: I think it helps people to understand that, and in the words of survivors, say that this trauma is not my fault, this happened to me, and I'm trying to rebuild from that.
0: 3 Australians have won through to the second round of the French Open tennis tournament in Paris overnight. 8 seed Alex de Minaur managed a comfortable straight sets win over Britain's Toby Samuel. Tanasi Kokkinakis came from 2 sets down to 1 down to beat Terence Artman, and Daria Kasatkina is through as well.
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0: Francis Leach.
1: Good morning. Welcome to Tuesday. Francis here for Trev for the next couple of days. Time to check in to find out what is happening with the weather around the country today. Senior forecaster at the Bureau is Peter Stapleton. He joins us. G'day, Pete. How are you going?
2: Good morning, Francis. Lovely to speak to you and your listeners.
1: What's the weather like across the country? I'm sure it's a diverse picture, but great to hear what's going on.
2: Yes. Yeah. Well, at the moment, we have the main system affecting, the weather for large parts of the east and particularly southeast of the country is a low-pressure system which is currently sitting over roughly over South Australia, and that has a fairly significant upper trough associated with it as well, and that's developing quite a area of cloud and even a rain, essentially a rain band over parts of the southeast of the country at the moment, and so that's bringing a fair amount of cloud and, as I said, chance of rainfall for large parts of New South Wales, Victoria and certainly southern South Australia today. Elsewhere, we're seeing a high-pressure ridge extending over large parts of the west of the country, and so that's keeping that area relatively cloud-free.

similar story up there, fairly clear day, sunny day today as well. But yeah, as I said, that focus certainly of a lot of the weather today will be through the eastern half of the country, and yeah, and particularly the southeast. There is, as I said, there is this low pressure system and associated kind of upper trough, and that's helping to draw down a fair amount of tropical moisture into the southeast corner of the country. And so we are expecting a decent amount of rainfall across New South Wales, Victoria, and as I said, southern parts of SA today. Already recorded over the last period since 9 a.m. yesterday. We've seen lots of stations across New South Wales and Victoria receive up to 10 millimetres of rainfall. Similar story through, as I said, southern parts of SA, and even Tassie as well has received up to 10 millimetres of rainfall there as well. Some of the higher stations into the double figures and even into the more than 30 mils for some of the highest stations there as well. So I guess generally speaking, as I said, that rainfall will be continuing for large parts of New South Wales, Victoria and southeast South Australia today, and also the eastern half of Tassie as well. As I said, with that tropical moisture getting drawn down, we do actually see a risk of heavy rainfall with some embedded thunderstorms through parts of the central west of New South Wales and also the southeast coast of New South Wales today. So that's just something to keep an eye out for today in terms of those if warnings if they do arise. We'll also see just some other warnings of note today. We'll also see some hazardous surf from some big waves coming in from the Tasman for the northeast corner of New South Wales and southeast Queensland, and also with that low moving further east and picking up the winds, we will see a fair amount of coastal wind warnings through parts of Bass Strait, southern Tassie, and the southeast corner of New South Wales as well.

0: round at the major locations. So starting off the top of the clock with Darwin. Sunny day up there and 32 degrees. Coming around to Brisbane, it'll be at 24 degrees there and showers. Coming down to Sydney, a similar story there, 22 degrees and showers. Canberra is looking at rain and 16 degrees. Melbourne, possible morning fog and then the chance of a shower, 19 degrees. Hobart, looking at rain and 14 degrees. Adelaide, a shower or two and 19 degrees. And over in Perth, sunny day there and 25 degrees.
1: Thank you, mate. Peter Stapleton there, Bureau of Meteorology, senior forecaster there with the look at what the weather is going to give us on this Tuesday here on ABC Radio Overnights. This is Amelie Now and the Love Song. Coming up soon, the Enhanced Games. What's that? It's one thing.

0: Some fine Australian music there from Amelie there, and the love song here on ABC Radio Overnights.
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0: Olympic sports and sports generally, professional sports, have been plagued for decades now with the scourge of professional enhancing drugs, and it's undermined people's faith in their sporting heroes in ways that we could never imagine. Take Lance Armstrong, for instance, when he was riding high, literally, as a global hero, only to be brought down with revelations of his own drug use to try to win at all costs. So what if we got away with the pretense and just went, well, that's it. If you want to compete, take whatever you want.

0: and run, ride, and we'll do it that way. Well, that's exactly what's been happening in Las Vegas, of all places, of course, with the enhanced games. Now, this was a very truncated event where we saw athletes who previously had competed in clean events, whether they were clean or not, that's a different question, being openly using performance-enhancing drugs, some of which might be banned here in Australia, but not necessarily under United States guidelines, competing with the enhanced drug use. And one of those, of course, was Australia's own James Magnussen, who finished last in his event despite getting in the pool to hope to win the $1 million. American Olympic swimmer Hunter Armstrong is the former world record holder in the long course 50-metre backstroke and competed in the enhanced games as a non-enhanced athlete, and he won. Let's hear a little bit of what he had to say.
1: I had some financial problems after Paris, so it was truly a decision of, do I want to retire and start my normal life, or do I really want to stand on that Olympic stage on home soil?
0: Well, Hunter Armstrong is still a clean athlete, even performing in the enhanced games, but it is an issue now that won't go away. Will we accept the idea that drug-enhanced athletes is probably a spectator sport that we want to watch? Professor Rob Augie is head of discipline and exercise and sports science at Federation University, and he joins us here on ABC Overnights to discuss this. Good morning, Rob. How are you?
2: Oh, great. Thanks, Francis. How are you?
0: What did you make of the spectacle of the enhanced games?
2: Well, I wasn't watching, Francis. It's more of a circus than an athletic event in far as I'm concerned, and I wasn't interested in watching.
0: How disappointed would you be seeing previously celebrated clean athletes finding themselves taking part in this?
2: Well, I think there's a number of factors as to why that happens. Just listening to Hunter there, that's hit it right on the head, is that a lot of athletes, unless you're in the absolute top echelon in the world, you don't get paid or don't get paid very well at all for what you do. So the attraction of money, and not really ironically in Vegas, was just too great to resist for some people.
0: Now, what sort of class of drugs are we talking about here? We see in wider society now that peptides are being increasingly used in the wider culture for physical enhancement, for trying to reduce aging and those sorts of things. Is this class of drugs the sort of drugs that are being used in an enhanced game situation?
2: Peptides are possible, but also anabolic steroids were probably the main thing, and human growth hormone.
0: Aren't they a bit sort of old school in 80s and a bit sort of industrial strength toxicity involved in all of this?
2: Well, I wouldn't be using any of them, to be completely honest, and there's been many cases recently with peptides that have resulted in major illness and even death.
0: Why then are we having it? Is this a sign, the fact that these games exist from a philosophical point of view, that the idea of a clean professional sporting contest of any sort is just, we're kidding ourselves. It's a fool's errand to believe that any event at that level is clean. So why don't we just be honest?
2: Well, I guess I'm a fool, Francis, and I think you're a sport lover as well, in that we love the idea of a clean contest. Sports are set up with fair play being a prominent part of what makes a sport and what's make athletes actually part of something a bit greater than themselves. And we set these sports up with as many safeguards as we possibly can to try and guarantee safe performance.
0: And you talk about the pressure on teams or clubs or individuals to take drugs in the comparison they might make with their opponents and go, if I don't, then I'm falling behind. And you probably saw this in professional sports environments you worked in, that every little smidgen of a percent matters when it comes to trying to find an advantage against your opponent. The temptation must be massive.
2: Definitely. You're correct in saying that it's percentages or fractions of percent are the difference between winning and losing. And then if you look at an Olympics, for example, the difference between even making a final and not. So athletes are trying to do whatever they can, and the sports scientists and the coaches and the whole support system that's built around athletes, they're trying to do everything as well as possible every single day. So yes, the temptation is absolutely there for some athletes, and typically it's those that are not going to win without some sort of enhancement.
0: Rob Augier is with us, head of discipline of exercise and sports science at Federation University, talking just about the enhanced games, which were happening in Las Vegas. It wasn't really a games as we would understand. It wasn't a huge carnival of sport. It was just a few events in the pool and on the track, really, for, I guess, shock factor more than anything else. Rob, what does it, what the impact of these games, is it going to be any impact in the traditional sports as a consequence of this happening?
2: I don't think there's going to be much. I really do think it's a publicity stunt. We've got a group that is going to be selling products that, you know, can be used in this enhanced games. And even when we look at what was allowed and how it was allowed, we're talking about things that a doctor can prescribe, but they're being prescribed massively off-label. They're not being used in a correct and ethical way. So I don't think that the wider sporting world is going to be looking at this saying, oh, we're under threat all of a sudden.
0: It still, you know, blows my mind that athletes who are so in tune with their body, particularly as athletes who compete in this game, are prepared to take these risks without really contemplating what the long-term consequences might be for their health when it comes to peptides and other substances they put in their body which haven't been peer-reviewed and have had no longitudinal studies to tell you what happens as you get older and the impact they might have.
2: It's alarming. It really is the lure of, probably partly fame, but also most definitely money. And it's, you know, for some of these athletes who've spent maybe 20, 25 years trying to win clean, like Hunter, at the end of his career, financial problems, money talks. And, you know, this is probably one of the few ways that some of these athletes can actually get a big payday.
0: And is it also a problem as it bleeds into the wider culture that seeing the enhanced games is a permission process for people in their local gyms at their local sports club to go, well, it's available, I see it on TikTok, why don't I just do it?
2: Yeah, there's a massive pull there, unfortunately. I have an 18-year-old son and was actually having a discussion with him last night around this. And, you know, thankfully his view was you'd have to be crazy to be taking this stuff. But he said it's around. It's accessible and it's heavily marketed on social media by so-called experts that unfortunately have a lot of influence.
0: They do, and we need information and facts to counter that, and we're glad that you've been able to talk to us about it this morning, Rob.
2: My pleasure. Thank you, Francis.
0: Professor Rob Augier, the Head of Discipline of Exercise and Sports Science at Federation University, talking to us about the enhanced games where athletes were able to compete under the influence of sport-enhancing or performance-enhancing drugs, though some, like Hunter Armstrong, were able to win as clean athletes, which is a relief as well. ABC Radio Overnights, The Cure, Love Cats.

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3: That's it for me for this morning. It's been a lot of fun once again. Hope you've enjoyed the program. My name is Francis Leach. I'll be back with you tomorrow morning. Trev is back next week, which is a relief for everyone, including me, for a bit of a sleep. But I've loved hanging out with you, and we'll do it again tomorrow. And I'll leave you with this little happy tune from the Turtles. Have a great day.

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1: ABC News. Good morning, I'm Simon Lauder. Tehran has pushed back on suggestions that a peace deal with the United States is close. Karishma Vyas reports from the Iranian capital.
2: There remain significant sticking points between Tehran and Washington, despite recent suggestions from US President Donald Trump that a deal could happen soon. Those tensions include opening up the Strait of Hormuz. In a press briefing, Foreign Ministry spokesman Ismail Baghai told the ABC that the future of the strait would be determined and managed by Iran and its neighbours.
3: Will there be tolls imposed on ships?
4: We need to pay attention to the words we use. We're not after money.
2: Officials also said the discussions about Iran's nuclear program will not form part of this phase of negotiations.
1: Another group of Australians who left a camp in Syria for the families of killed and captured Islamic State group fighters is expected to arrive home as early as this afternoon. Middle East correspondent Matthew Doran reports.
5: Details of this group's movements are being closely held, given the considerable attention others from the Al-Roj camp have received. Last week, the ABC revealed 7 women and 14 children had left the camp in northeastern Syria, the last group of Australians living there, travelling to Damascus. It's believed they flew to Doha on Monday afternoon local time to transfer to flights to Sydney and Melbourne. One woman is subject to a travel ban from the Australian government and her fate is unclear. Earlier this month, 3 women were arrested by the Australian Federal Police the moment they set foot on Australian soil after making the same journey. Matthew Doran, ABC News, Jerusalem.
1: Israeli Prime Minister Benjamin Netanyahu says Israel is at war with the Lebanese militant group Hezbollah as it escalates its strikes across the country. Israel has dramatically escalated its bombing campaign in Lebanon overnight, adding targets in the Bekaa Valley to earlier bombardments in the south. Israel says it's in retaliation for drone attacks launched by Hezbollah, which have been taking an increasing toll on Israeli forces in recent weeks. Back home, and leaked documents from inside mining giant BHP show it has no clear path to achieve net zero emissions by 2050. Angus Grigg reports.
6: BHP says it's committed to net zero, but documents obtained exclusively by Four Corners and Guardian Australia show there are doubts internally about this goal. In one document, BHP says solutions are still being sought to achieve net zero. In another, it said the company's plans were inconsistent with pathways to net zero. These concerns were raised internally as BHP shelved billions of dollars of renewable energy projects at its WA iron ore mines, delaying the rollout of electric trucks and trains.
1: Senators are expected to grill outgoing National Anti-Corruption Commissioner Paul Brereton at an estimates hearing today. Yesterday, Mr. Brereton announced he's leaving the top job 2 years early after being investigated for officer misconduct. While Mr. Brereton says he'll continue to resist any suggestion of impropriety, Director at the Centre of Public Integrity, Jeffrey Watson, says it's a chance for the agency to rebuild public confidence.
7: It doesn't have any of the characteristics which I would have hoped for from an organisation like an anti-corruption body, such as an aggressive, open approach to trying to expose and eliminate corruption in our public sector.
1: AFL champion Neil Danaher is being remembered for his legacy in the fight against motor neurone disease. Ethan Seidemann reports.
8: Danaher, who co-founded the Fight MND charity after his diagnosis, died yesterday aged 65 after a 13-year battle with the disease. The Florey Institute says his advocacy made Australia a global leader in MND research, with the Institute receiving more than $17.5 million in Fight MND funding. Executive Director Peter Van Weingarten says Danaher shifted the national conversation around MND, and that even in his own battle with the disease, he was fighting for everyone who would come after him.
1: The thousands of children who were forcibly removed from their families, known as the Stolen Generations, are being acknowledged today as part of National Sorry Day. The Healing Foundation is an organisation working to advocate for survivors and their descendants. CEO Shannon Dodson says it's a reminder to governments about taking actions that will create change within Stolen Generations survivors' lifetimes.
9: I think it helps people to understand that And in the words of survivors, say that this trauma is not my fault. This happened to me.

0: And I'm trying to rebuild from that.
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3: Mani nina budni gana yatana, nina padni padni ma puki mokabandu. 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We are broadcasting on sacred Kaurna land. We pay our respects to all the Kaurna people, past, present and to our future generations. It's good that you've come to Kaurna country, but as you walk, remember the people that walked before you. The spirit still lives amongst the steel, concrete, roads and lawns. Now let's recognise the Kaurna people, the language and land, and learn about the past so that we can seize our future.
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4: Very good morning to you, 5:30 clubbers. Welcome to Tuesday. It's 11 degrees on the way to 19. Hello, Jules, your drongo.
5: Hi, Sonia. We were talking about this. There's an article in the ABC today about Aussie slang. Also things like slurs and insults as well that, you know, sometimes they're recycled. So words, you know, we don't use our grandparents' words, but then the next generation uses them. And sometimes they just fall out of favour completely.
4: They're kind of reincarnated.
5: Yeah, and drongo is one of those words that is just disappearing. Do you know anyone who uses the word drongo?
4: Personally, no. Anecdotally, yes.
5: Yeah, I looked it up. You know where it comes from? Did not know this, the word drongo.
4: I don't know where it comes from. It sounds like a drain pipe of some type.
5: It's a racehorse.
4: Really?
5: Named after a bird, the speckled drongo. Yeah, drongo was a horse.
4: So this is a specific racehorse?
5: Yes, okay. That ran for 5 years and did not win anything and became kind of famous for being a loser, and just hopeless, a fool. So drongo from the racehorse.
4: It's like Eddie the Eagle or, like we say, you've been Bradbury'd.
5: That's right.
4: It's kind of like that.
5: Yeah, although Bradbury's kind of winning without actually deserving to... Whereas Drongo just didn't deserve to
4: Bradbury's win. More about being the last man standing, isn't it?
5: Yes.
4: Or last person standing. Whereas Drongo's literally a term that says you're a loser.
5: Yes. And, you know, from, you know, I guess it's the opposite of Farlap. But, I mean, do you, the word.
4: It's a nice word, though. It sounds, it's got fullness. It's got.
5: Drongo.
4: Good mouthfeel.
5: Yeah.
4: Drongo.
5: What is it, a wine?
4: Yeah, it's got good mouthfeel.
5: Good back palate, front palate. It is. The other kind of words in that family I'm thinking that people don't use anymore, what about galah?
4: Love that.
5: You're a galah.
4: That feels more Australian to me than drongo for some reason. I don't know why. But I love – the galah kind of is a friendly knockabout term, I feel.
5: Yeah.
4: Like you're galah, but it kind of feels like you're just like patting them on the back, as you say.
5: Again, another bird, the drongo, or it's bird then racehorse.
4: So what was galah. The actual drongo?
5: Drongo was a racehorse.
4: Yeah, but...
5: apparently there's a bird called the speckled drongo, which I've never heard of, which was the name of the racehorse came from, but the actual drongo was a reference to the racehorse.
4: Right.
5: The
4: speckled drongo itself, the bird, is not a loser. Yeah. It was just the racehorse.
5: Just the racehorse, yeah.
4: Okay.
5: What about dingbat? That's a bit. Oh, that is the most Australian of them all, dingbat.
4: Your dingbat.
5: You've never heard that before?
4: Yeah. I wouldn't have picked it. I thought that was English, to be honest.
5: Oh, really? Maybe it is.
4: I don't feel like it's Australian.
5: I think because it's wombat, I kind of see it as a wombat.
4: Is there such a thing as a dingbat?
5: I don't know. I don't know that.
4: So that's kind of feels like it's a made-up term.
5: Yeah, it would be.
4: Really?
5: Yeah. Like things
4: like

0: fact, I think I still use it.
1: Yeah. What about numpty? Do you use numpty? Or nufty?
0: And I have heard those terms more than I use them.
1: Numpty, yeah.
0: You're numpty.
1: Yeah.
0: I really like some of those terms. I think they're kind of cute to the point. They get you. They give you the image of what you're trying to go for without being completely cruel.
1: Well, let us know. 1-300-228. Now, do you use any of these words or do you use... we can just open it up to all the Aussie slang that used to, you know, be used and doesn't sort of get used anymore.
0: I mean, the point of this article was to say that they're on the way out, aren't they? That people aren't using them as much as anymore and that we're going to see them eventually die out in our language. Well, maybe it's time to revive some of these words. Your dingbat.
1: Dingbat. Your dill. What about dill?
0: I use dill all the time. Oh,
1: no,
0: you're a dill.
1: I don't use dill. I mean, I hate to eat it, so I just do. What is a dill?
0: Oh, you're an absolute dill.
1: Dill is, no, that hasn't been used for years. I would hear drongo more than dill. You're a dill? How do you use it in a sentence?
0: You absolute dill.
1: Dill.
0: Yeah. Okay. No, wingnut.
1: Wingnut.
0: Someone says your knob.
1: No, that's... Yeah, but knob
0: people
1: is...
0: People do call people a knob.
1: That's used all the time.
0: Yeah, that is still part of
1: what,
0: the...
1: What about knucklehead? Knucklehead. That's an American thing,
0: I don't feel that's Australian at all, actually. Yeah. Pea brain?
1: Pea brain is a good one.
0: Pea brain.
1: And you know what's used all the time? Tool. You're a tool. And that's kind of quite aggressive. Tool,
0: yeah, I don't
1: it?
0: Feel there's anything playful about that.
1: Yeah, yeah.
0: A lot of the Australian terms feel playful. That's why I think I like them and they should bring them back. All right, what do you think? What are some of these words that you are using maybe need to be revived? 1-300-222-891. I reckon, too, with all our multiculturalism and different cultural backgrounds of so many different people, that we would have variations on those things. I'm trying to think. Because my dad used to muck a lot of those expressions up.
1: Yeah.
0: And then create his own.
1: Really?
0: And which were quite kind of half Germanified and half English, you know, half Australian. Wow. Ange has given us a ring though. Ange, good morning to you.
2: Good morning, guys. Good morning, guys. Was there, you knew that news story about the pork chop that carried on like a pork chop on that flight was on an Australian flight, a Qantas flight, because the attendant said, "You're carrying on like a two-bob watch." I haven't heard that for ages. That was a classic line.
1: That sort of happens more than you think, the two-bob watch line.
2: I haven't heard it for years.
1: Two-bob, that would be what, $2 or something? Is that like a cheap watch?
2: Even, I wouldn't have thought at the time.
1: Yeah.
2: I wouldn't even have thought that. But it was just like one of those classic lines. It was just, you knew he was an Australian
0: But would that be an Australian? I'm thinking that would be an English term too.
1: Two bob, yeah. Bob is what? Like,
2: we had that currency though, didn't we? So.
1: Yeah, we had bob. I reckon it's Aussie, but maybe you're right. Someone will let us know.
0: Someone says,
2: such a classic.
0: We're being asked, who's bob? But yeah.
1: No, it's
2: who's bob?
0: Prior to decimal currency.
1: There is a story behind it. I reckon I've discussed this before, the two bob watch. There is someone who had a cheap watch and something happened. You know, it's one of those apocryphal stories.
0: So it's carrying on like a two-bob watch. Well, maybe they just run out of control and the hand and minute thing go round and round and round.
1: Yeah.
0: Something like that.
1: I get that, but carrying on like a pork chop, I've never under... Because I love a pork chop, right?
0: And also, do pork chops carry on?
1: Yeah, how do you...
0: In what way, exactly?
2: Maybe it's trying to catch that pork chop to get to the pork chop is the problem.
1: You're tackling the pig. You're actually chasing it.
0: This is the thing. When you start looking at sayings, they really don't make any sense whatsoever, do they?
1: Well, a lot of them don't.
0: Even the term kick the bucket.
1: Well,
0: why does that mean death? Why does that mean death?
2: It's all over. Because you empty the contents, it's all over. See you later, goodbye.
1: I think, wasn't it like kicking a sewage bucket or something, or was it?
0: It doesn't have terrible things to, like, hanging yourself, does it?
1: No, I don't think so. I don't think it's got anything like that.
0: You don't think so?
1: No, but someone might give us the meaning of kick the bucket. I've never, I think it's someone who kicks over a bucket of effluent or something, and it goes back to that. That's my...
0: Okay.
1: Anyway.
0: This is the thing. A lot of the sayings we just take for granted have really weird origin stories.

0: these. Ange, all right, a two bob watch. Well, you're not carrying on like one right now, but thanks for calling. Phil is in Woodside here on the 5:30 Club. Hello, Phil. What sort of old Australianisms, often insults, are going by the wayside?
1: I haven't got an old one. I've got a new one for you that I've been trying to get popular for a few years, which is pelican head. Someone with a big mouth and a small brain.
2: That's a great one.
1: I think so, but it just hasn't caught on properly yet. I'm working on it.
2: But, I mean, you have to explain it a little bit, don't you? But pelican head.
1: Only a little bit.
2: Yeah.
1: Because most people get it pretty well straight away.
0: I've heard people call people pelicans. Oh, you're pelican.
2: Yes, yeah.
0: But
2: yeah,
0: not pelican head.
1: Yeah, pelican head's kind of a little bit more specific. Shows what they're like.
2: Yeah.
0: It really is a bit more specific. You're absolutely right. Yeah, okay. Well, let's see if we can mount a campaign for that one, Phil.
1: Absolutely.
0: Good on you.
2: Yeah.
0: Now, BK reckons the dingbat was a plastic bat that had the ball attached to an elastic line that you hit repeatedly. I remember the toy.
2: Yeah.
0: So that's what was that called a dingbat?
2: Must be. I don't know, but that would make sense. And yeah, you're right. A dingbat does refer to a bucket that often when you'd kill an animal, you'd have a bucket underneath, you know, to catch all that when you hang it up. And
0: oh,
2: think.
0: God!
2: So it isn't a pretty story. The kick the bucket. So you're right. Best not
0: to go too deeply into the meanings behind these things.
2: Yeah.
0: Colin is in Ashbourne. Where's Ashbourne, Colin?
3: Down near Strathalbyn.
0: Oh, nice.
2: Okay.
3: Yes. Near Meadows, Meadows and Strathalbyn.
2: Oh, beautiful part of the world. A bit chilly this morning, is it, Colin?
3: I've had a log of wood on the fire all night.
2: Oh, nice.
0: Oh, you keep it going all night. Yeah. Impressive.
3: Oh, yes. A big, big, big fireplace.
2: Now, you've got a bit of a slur for us, an old Aussie slur.
3: Well, yeah, I'm not too sure how it originated. I've been thinking about it. A drop kick. When you really think a person's pretty hopeless. Now, I'm thinking it could be a mix of drop and kick, but drop kick was my favourite football kick.
2: It's a great kick when you see someone do it properly. Yeah, it is. I mean, I kind of think head like a drop pie was a thing and drop was something to do with that, but a drop kick. Yeah, it's an interesting one. Why is that a slur?
0: Because I would have thought it's a... In footy terms, it's an okay and legitimate kind of thing, isn't it?
2: Well, it is. But it's out of fashion, the drop kick. But yeah, you're right, Colin. Why pick on the drop kick?
0: Oh, your drop kick. And it's a pretty common slur too.
2: Yeah. It's like a drop punt that's a good one, Colin. Are you a footy player yourself?
3: Many years ago.
2: Yeah. I just love the drop kick. I just wish it would come back a little bit.
0: See, I think that's actually a great saying. Oh, your drop kick. Because it doesn't feel too offensive, but it's enough to give you a nudge.
2: Yeah, yeah. It's like people are saying, you know, nitwit was a good one.
0: Yeah.
2: Although
0: nitwit
2: Australian.
0: Feels like what your mum would say.
2: Yeah, but it's not. That's not Australian.
0: Not that that's a wrong thing.
2: That's definitely from the States, I would have to say.
0: Well, Colin, good on you. Enjoy that fire. It is only 11 degrees at the moment, so you'll be enjoying cozing up in front of that. Carol's in Port Hughes. Now, you've got a bit more story about the dingbat.
4: Oh, good morning. Yes. As kids, so I'm just trying to think, it might be late 60s, early 70s. There was definitely a craze around and you had a dingbat. So a dingbat was a wooden paddle bat, just a light wooden one, maybe balsa wood or something, and a long skinny piece of elastic with a rubber ball on the end, and you'd just go batting it, and you didn't have to chase a ball, and you'd tease your brothers with it, you know, you'd like try to hit them with it, and we just had dingbats everywhere.
0: Yeah, like Pamela's remembering the dingbat too, so...
4: Yeah.
2: Again, it's like an odd thing to become an insult, isn't it? Because it's just a toy.
4: It's a toy, but we would... Oh, I'd call my brothers a dingbat if they did something stupid, you know, because it was a bit of a stupid toy and we all had lots of fun with it.
2: Yeah. Thank you, Carol, the history of the dingbat. And so that's not used anymore, is it, really? I think.
0: Peanut is another one that Lou's come up with. Peanut?
2: Peanuts. That's an Aussie one. I haven't heard it. In England or anything.
0: Oh, you're a peanut.
2: You're a peanut.
0: You're a pelican.
2: You're a pelican.
0: I love some of these.
2: Goose is a big one. That's still around. You're a goose.
0: Ah, Bob from Semaphore Park uses that a bit. Hello, Bob.
5: Oh, hi, guys. Yeah, that, you silly goose, and that was just to say somebody's a goose. And that goes along with a lot of the other birds, galahs, drongo, pelican. I mean, Paul Hogan, when he was on TV, that was one of his derogatory terms.
0: I hadn't made the connection, but you were referring to all, they are all birds. So it's a bit like bird brain, isn't it?
2: Yeah.
0: So small brains, even though birds are really clever, and we know that now, at the time we would have thought they were.
2: Are they clever?
0: I think
2: who
0: birds,
2: said they were clever?
0: They fly to Alaska or something and manage to survive.
5: You don't insult somebody by calling them a magpie, do you?
2: But, no,
0: well, some, no, you don't.
2: Some birds are like.
5: But if you look at a picture of a drongo is a pretty unintelligent, semi-bemused looking bird, but wondering what the hell's going on around it.
2: Semi-bemused. But swans are seen as kind of graceful and smart, you know, and the owl is not an insult. So there are a lot of birds that are not.
5: Except when you have a swan dive, mate.
2: A swan dive, at football or playing soccer or something. Yeah, swan dive.
0: Is a swan dive when you are pretending?
2: And you know, pretending to fall. And also, if you call someone a cock, you know, as in a cockerel or a whatever, or maybe it's a spatchcock or something like that, that's insulting too.
0: It is.
5: Yep.
2: So maybe.
0: So is, as some people on the text line say, Richard Cranium.
2: Yes, yeah, Richard Cranium. Thank you, Bob.
0: Oh, good on you, Bob. But it must come back to being with bird brain, mustn't it? That we use all these bird terms for.
2: Yeah.
0: Lesser than.
2: Yeah.
0: In intelligence.
2: Yeah. But I mean, you know, all sort of animals like your rat, you know, and all that, you know, a lot of animals are used as, you know, insults, aren't they?
0: You dirty rat.
2: Yeah, well, rats and things like that. Yeah, you're a rat. That's a, you know, you're a cheat or you're a liar, things like that. Yeah.
0: Lyndon is on the York Peninsula. Good morning.
6: Good morning. How are you, Sonia and Jules?
0: Good. Now, what's an Aussie expression you don't think we are using very much anymore?
6: Champion. Just because you got a headlock of spark plug doesn't mean you're a champion.
0: I don't even know that one.
6: Well, it's back in the days of champion spark plugs.
2: Oh, right. Okay. Oh. Right. So this is from a product.
6: Yes.
2: Yep. Like, you know, you're as keen as mustard, of course.
0: Or an ever-ready battery.
2: Yeah, yeah.
0: Yep. Yeah.
2: Comes from actually a product. Oh, Linda, that's a great one. When did you last hear that one?
6: I use it all the time.
2: Yeah, great. We'll keep it alive.
6: I work in a service station and, I have people come in and say, morning, spark plug.
2: Yeah.
6: and it's great to give a... in the country, when you know a lot of people, they all give a bit of banter. So it's great.
0: Oh, good on you, Lyndon. It's 8 minutes to six here on the 5:30 Club. We're looking at... So a lot of drongo is basically going out of fashion, according to an ABC News article.
2: Yeah.
0: Along with a lot of other Australian expressions.
2: And it is interesting, like, just how many people... You can just weaponise a word to become an... Because we've gone goose. Mm-hmm. We've gone things like dingbats.
0: Pelican.
2: And also, just even calling someone a spud.
0: Spud. Yeah.
2: You know, that... I mean, I don't know if that's a swear word, but if you called someone a spud, they'd take it as an insult, wouldn't
0: it?
2: Yeah. Oh, you spud.
0: It basically means you just sit there and do nothing, doesn't it?
2: Yeah. I hear a different variation.
0: Oh, you don't think about... What's that?
2: Stud. Which, of course, is a button on a jacket. Don't stereotype me, everyone. Let's go to Tim from Barra. Good morning, Tim.
7: How you going, guys?
2: Good, Tim. Have you got a sort of an affectionate insult for us?
7: I've got a couple. Head like a bucket full of smashed crabs.
2: That's a very old Aussie one, isn't it?
7: And I think a better one, just numbnuts.
2: Numbnuts.
0: Now, see, I wouldn't know that that was specifically Australian, is it? Numbnuts?
7: I reckon it could be.
0: I reckon it should be.
2: It sounds
0: like Aussie humour, doesn't it?
2: It does sound like Aussie humour. And I'm not sure, is it referring to nut the, you know, the body part or nut the peanut?
0: I think it's the body part.
2: Is it really? Yeah.
0: I think it might be.
2: Yeah.
0: What else do you think it might be then?
2: Yeah. The other thing we don't hear as much is, you know, like head like a bucket of smashed crabs is ugly as sin. Remember that? That was a huge. You're as ugly as sin, which is a very poetic term when you think about it, because sin is ugly.
0: Well, yes. But a few people have referred to this champ, but that's taken on bad connotations now, does it?
2: Hasn't Champ.
0: It? See, if you look at the younger generation, younger generation, all those young people out there, they don't. They think that's an insult.
2: Champ?
0: Yes.
2: I didn't know that, really.
0: They think it's an insult or a derogatory, like you're having a go at someone. It's almost like, come on, take me on.
2: Champ.
0: Champ.
2: Okay.
0: Whereas, you know, back in my day, that was something that you just called every child.
2: Yeah.
0: You came across, pretty much.
2: Yeah. Yeah, true. Champ.
0: Oh, I'm told baby's passive-aggressive,
2: well,
0: too.
2: Well, so is mate. A lot of times people go, yeah, what are you up to, mate? Mate is passive-aggressive.
0: Yeah.
2: Yeah, all right.
0: Well, interesting coming along some of these terms, but if you like them, maybe start using them again because they're going out of fashion. We'll check your weather next.
8: 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They're so adorable.
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0: All right, senior forecaster Hannah Marsh joins us now. It's been a relatively cool start to the day.
12: Yeah, we've had minimums range from 2.7 degrees at Clare up to 14.3 degrees at Ceduna, with a minimum of 10.5 in Adelaide this morning. We're still under the influence of that low pressure system that's just north of Kangaroo Island, and we will see it slowly move north and over Eyre Peninsula then towards the Flinders District as today progresses. But as a result, we will see showers across most districts. It will be less likely about the far north of the state, but there is also the possibility of seeing some thunderstorms over Eyre Peninsula, the Flinders and southern parts of the pastoral districts as well. Associated with all this moisture, we're also seeing some morning fog patches, particularly through central parts of the state. And so running through some of the temperatures for today, we're looking at 18 and showers for Ceduna. Similarly at Port Lincoln, Wyal has got that morning fog with a shower or two and 16. Cooper Pedy 18 with a shower or two. Oodnadatta 20 with a possible shower. Roxby Downs 18 with showers increasing. Broken Hill 18 with a shower or two. Renmark 19 and a shower or two. Similarly at Murray Bridge. Clare just 15 degrees with a shower or two. Victor Harbour 18 with showers. Similarly at Kingscote and 17 with showers in Mount Gambier. For Adelaide, we're looking at a maximum of 19 and a shower or two. As that low does move north, we'll see that shower activity gradually start to ease. We're looking at similar conditions tomorrow, showers and 19, but then we do see partly cloudy conditions develop as we head towards Thursday.
0: Okay, but a second front's coming through for the weekend.
12: Yeah, we do have another front that will move through over the weekend, which will increase the shower activity as we head towards Friday and the weekend. Could be a bit windy associated with that one, particularly as we start heading towards Monday, Tuesday.
0: All right. Well, that sounds fantastic. Thank you for that, Hannah. Hannah Marsh is Senior Forecaster at the Weather Bureau. Gosh, a lot of sayings coming in here. Pillock, airhead.
2: Pillock is the male genitalia. That's, again, that's where it comes from. It's an old English word for that.
0: I did not know
2: that. Yeah, pillock, yeah, yeah.
0: This is the trouble. You don't know what you're saying half the time, do you?
2: You know, it's not rude, but it's, you know, it's old.
0: Have you ever heard of this one? A crayfish, all the flesh in the tail and a head full of sheet?
2: No, I like it, though.
0: What about Tim? He reckons, I hope your chooks turn into emus and kick your dunny door down.
2: I think that's Barry Humphreys.
0: Oh, okay.
2: I think that comes from Barry McKenzie, that one.
0: All
2: That's
0: right.
2: a great one.
0: Barry McKenzie. Oh, yes. All right. Well, after the 6 o'clock news, we're going to be talking about traffic lights, and in particular, traffic lights that make you want to pull your hair out, where you go through cycle after cycle after cycle.
2: Yeah, these are the worst intersections to get through in trending Adelaide. Just that the green light lasts as it literally seems to be half a second.
0: Yeah, well, on social media, what's trending at the moment is people talking about having to wait at these intersections and through several cycles before you get there. So which are the worst ones in Adelaide? We want to hear from you, 1300 222 891. And later in the morning, we'll be remembering, of course, Neil Danaher. He passed away yesterday and, of course, was not only such a big impact on the footy field through his coaching, but also more publicly through his work for MND.
2: Yeah, I mean, he really shone a spotlight on that condition, you know, which has affected so many Australians, and just an amazing sort of life journey, Neil Danaher, too.
0: All right, but have a think about it. What is your most annoying light traffic light rotation? We want to hear from you. 1-300-222-891. Sonia and Jules here on Breakfast.
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0: ABC News with Matt Coleman. Crossbenchers and integrity experts have welcomed the resignation of the head of the National Anti-Corruption Commission. Political reporter Evelyn Manfield has the details.
1: Announcing his resignation yesterday, Commissioner Paul Brereton said the focus on matters relating to him were distracting from the corruption watchdog's purpose. During his term, he was found to have not fully removed himself from a matter he had a conflict of interest in and has faced heat over his defence connections with an inquiry afoot. Centre for Public Integrity Director Geoffrey Watson says it's now a chance for the agency to rebuild.
2: The NAC so far has been nothing less than a disappointment.
1: Mr Brereton has rejected any suggestion of impropriety. He's set to face a Senate Estimates inquiry today.
0: Another group of Australian women and children with links to killed and captured Islamic State group fighters are expected to land in Australia today. His Middle East correspondent Matthew Doran.
3: Late last week, the ABC revealed the final group of Australians left the squalid Al-Roj camp in northeastern Syria. Over the weekend, the seven women and 14 children were in a secret location in the Syrian capital Damascus, and it's believed they flew to Doha on Monday afternoon local time to transfer to flights to Sydney and Melbourne. One of the women is subject to a travel ban on national security grounds, and her fate is unclear. The Australian government insists the women will face the full force of the law upon their return if they've broken any laws. Three women from the camp were arrested moments after setting foot on Australian soil earlier this month. Matthew Doran, ABC News, Jerusalem.
0: Leaked documents show mining giant BHP described climate action as urgent, then delayed billions of dollars in green projects at its iron ore mines in Western Australia. Angus Grigg reports.
4: The documents obtained exclusively by Four Corners and Guardian Australia show in 2022 BHP was determined to act on climate change. It said action was urgent and any delays would risk its reputation. But just months later, the world's biggest mining company began shelving renewable energy projects and locking in diesel at its Pilbara mines. BHP told Four Corners many of the technologies needed by mining companies to cut emissions are not yet ready to be deployed.
0: MND South Australia says campaigner Neil Danaher will be remembered for the awareness he raised about motor neurone disease. The former AFL footballer and Australian of the Year has died aged 65. He was diagnosed with MND in 2013. Danaher dedicated his later years to raising awareness and fundraising for research. MND SA's Dr. Samantha Mead has told 891 ABC Adelaide that he was a courageous person.
5: Obviously, he was recognised last year as Australian of the Year, which is just fantastic that that occurred. But I think the biggest thing that Neil leaves behind is not only the research dollars that he has raised, but the awareness of MND.
0: A South Australian manufacturing expert says more Australian manufacturing could encourage growth in regional areas. The Dean of Adelaide University School of Management, Professor Andrew Beer, says there's been a substantial decline in local manufacturing since the 1970s. He says the federal Future Made in Australia policy is encouraging operators to rebuild a national manufacturing industry. Professor Beer says regional areas are the perfect place for it because of their reliable access to renewable energy sources.
6: So I think there are lots of opportunities there. We just need greater innovation and we need strategies in place locally, regionally, to help businesses take up those opportunities.
0: Australian tennis player Thanasi Kokkinakis has pulled off a massive comeback at the French Open in just his third tournament since last year's Australian Open. He fought back from 2-1 and a breakdown in the final set to beat local hope Terence Atman in 4 hours and 18 minutes. A 30-year-old has recovered from major surgery. Kokkinakis is now 855 in the world rankings and says he's proud of his effort.
7: To come back after such little tennis on a Grand Slam stage in these conditions against a good player from France as well. It's probably my best mental effort considering where I was even a few days ago where there was talks that I wasn't sure if I'd play.
0: South Australia's weather: Renmark, a shower or two, 19. Mount Gambier, showers, 17. Port Lincoln, showers, 17. Port Pirie, morning fog.

0: With a shower or two, 17. Adelaide, a shower or two, a top of 19 degrees, currently 10 degrees. Tomorrow, a shower or two, 19. Thursday, partly cloudy, 18. Friday, showers increasing, 19. Saturday, showers, 18. Sunday, showers easing, 17. ABC News.
1: Good morning. Welcome to AM. I'm Melissa Clark in Canberra, coming to you from Ngunnawal country and acknowledging other custodians. The outgoing head of the National Anti-Corruption Commission, Paul Brereton, will today face a Senate grilling after resigning from his role yesterday. Mr. Brereton's tenure has been overshadowed by a series of investigations into his own conduct. Evelyn Manfield has more from Parliament House.
2: The neck so far has been nothing less than a disappointment.
3: A scathing assessment from one of the people who helped establish the National Anti-Corruption Commission, Geoffrey Watson. He's also a director at the Centre for Public Integrity.
2: It seems to be secretive. It seems to be inactive. It seems to be conservative. It doesn't have any of the characteristics which I would have hoped for from an organisation like an anti-corruption body, such as an aggressive, open approach to trying to expose and eliminate corruption in our public sector.
3: Mr. Watson, among those now hoping for a reset following Commissioner Paul Brereton's bombshell resignation yesterday.
2: I'm sorry to say, I think it's a positive moment because the NAC got off to a very rocky start.
3: Despite being a watchdog, there's been a close eye on the conduct of the Commission and the Commissioner himself. In 2024, it was heavily criticised for not investigating a group of people referred to it by the Royal Commission into robo-debt. The inspector overseeing the anti-corruption agency later found Mr. Brereton didn't properly handle a conflict of interest because he didn't entirely remove himself from decision-making. Independent Helen Haynes was a key driver behind the NAC's creation.
4: Mr. Brereton's tenure has been overshadowed by the inspector of the NAC's findings in 2024 of officer misconduct in regard to the robo-debt inquiry, and there is a second inspector's report on foot.
3: That investigation is into Mr. Brereton's ties to defence and his involvement in defence-related referrals. Greens Senator David Shoebridge pressed the Attorney-General's department at Senate Estimates.
5: Have you been advised as to what stage the inspector's review of the multiple investigations of Commissioner Brereton is up to?
6: The NAC has had the opportunity to review a draft report of the inspector and has provided some comments back, and the inspector is considering those comments.
3: Announcing his resignation, Mr. Brereton said the ongoing focus on him personally was taking attention away from the Commission's core purpose, but rejected any suggestion of impropriety. Defending the Commission's work, publishing seven investigations into corrupt conduct across the Commonwealth. But Helen Haynes says the public feels let down by the body and there needs to be faster responses and public hearings.
4: While I'm not advocating we have multiple popcorn moments in the National Anti-Corruption Commission, what I am advocating for is that we have a transparent, very robust process of communicating back to the public what's happening in the National Anti-Corruption Commission.
3: The government will now begin finding his replacement ahead of his departure in July.
1: Evelyn Manfield reporting there. Nearly 30 years after the federal government was handed a searing report on the impact of forced removals of First Nations children from their families, just 5% of the inquiry's recommendations have been implemented in full. Today, most survivors, known as the Stolen Generations, are aged over 50, prompting elders to ask if there'll be proper redress in their lifetimes. Survivors and their supporters are speaking out today on National Sorry Day, calling for urgent action while there's still time. Tani Jash has this story.
7: Bronwyn Smith was in grade 3 when she was called into the principal's office, surrounded by police, and told she would be sent to the local Aboriginal girls' dormitory and not allowed to go home. Now, 62 years old, Waka Waka elder Miss Smith recalls the experience at Cherbourg in southern Queensland as life-changing.
8: And I'm so broken as a result of it, in the way that I live my life, the way that I am a partner, the way I am a mother, the way I am a grandmother, the way that I am with my siblings and my nieces and nephews. All of those relationships are impacted.
7: In the 1990s, the Bringing Them Home inquiry estimated thousands were affected Australia-wide by government policies that saw up to one-third of

0: Indigenous children forcibly removed from their families between 1910 and 1970. Professor Mick Dodson was Australia's first Aboriginal and Torres Strait Islander Social Justice Commissioner. He co-led the inquiry.
1: Day in, day out, we sat there as commissioners and listened to these awful, awful stories that happened to these adults now that, as children, were totally traumatised.
0: National Sorry Day marks the day 29 years ago the report and its 83 recommendations for healing and reconciliation were delivered to government.
1: Only five have been fully implemented. That's 6%. That's a woeful failure.
0: His daughter, Shannon Dodson, is the CEO of the Healing Foundation, the peak body for stolen generations. She says most survivors are aged over 50, and the Healing Foundation has released a roadmap for governments, churches and other related institutes to implement many of the outstanding recommendations before next year's 30th anniversary.
2: I think, sadly, we as a country have not adequately addressed or provided proper reparation for what stolen generation survivors experienced at the hands of previous Australian governments.
0: The plan calls for urgent action on redress schemes, which vary widely from state to state, and on culturally safe aged care for survivors.
1: Maybe they're just waiting for all the survivors to die out so the problem goes away, but it doesn't. Trauma of this sort is transgenerational. Sorry is hopeless without, or useless without, any action. We need action.
0: The Minister for Indigenous Australians, Senator Malandiri McCarthy, says the government recently received the Healing Foundation's action plan and will consider the report.
3: Tani Jash. Alina Fernandez is a household name in Miami, Florida, and in her home country, Cuba, because she's the exiled daughter of the late Fidel Castro. And for decades, the 70-year-old has been one of the biggest critics of the Cuban government. She believes the only way to topple what's left of her father's legacy is a US military intervention. North America correspondent Cayman Gok spoke exclusively with her in Miami.
4: Miami is home to the largest Cuban population outside the country. Many fled the island as exiles and refugees, including Fidel Castro's own daughter, Alina Fernandez.
5: I had to escape with a falsified passport. I had to become some kind of a caricature of a Spanish tourist and left the country speaking like a Spaniard. All the ingredients for an escape.
4: She arrived in 1993 and has been one of the most prominent critics of the Castro regime. The US recently indicted her uncle, former President Raul Castro. The Cuban government said the charges were a political manoeuvre to justify the folly of a military attack.
5: It's a little bit absurd to have a capture order against a 94-year-old man that lives in another country. I think it's a point of pressure, that's all. In the scheme of things, they need those type of justifications to do whatever is needed.
6: Do you want a military intervention?
5: Who wants that for his own country? Nobody. But I can tell you something. A dictatorship to get established needs help. And to fall down needs a little push too. I don't think that Cubans are going to get to freedom by banging on casseroles. They need help.
4: America's recent efforts have worsened Cuba's humanitarian and energy crisis, but it's unlikely to make the regime bend the knee, according to Sebastian Arcos, the director of the Institute for Cuban Studies.
7: My prediction is that they will not negotiate their own power with the United States. That's why I think that military action is inevitable.
4: Alina Fernandez is now 70 years old, but says if things were to change, she would return to her home country.
6: Would you want Cuba to remain independent?
5: At this point, any solution that is going to bring back a way of life for Cubans, a quality of life, is good for me.
6: Would you be supportive of Cuba becoming a United States territory?
5: You know, at this point, I don't see why not, but I'm not an annexionist for sure.
6: Why do you say that?
5: Because it needs all the help that it can, you know. It needs to be rebuilt from A to Z.
6: But there are still a lot of Cubans that would want Cuba to remain independent and don't want to see US involvement.
5: Of course. I mean,

0: But without US involvement at this point, they are not going to go anywhere.
1: This is Cayman Gock in Miami reporting for AM.
2: And that's early AM for today. Briefly in finance, just tracking the oil price, it's lower with the global benchmark Brent crude trading at $96.14 a barrel. I'm Melissa Clark. It's a 6:15.
3: This is Breakfast with Sonia and Jules on 891 ABC Adelaide.
4: Just a little joy in life, isn't there? Like, people love to see a dog in a cafe and you have a complaint.
5: It's the best.
6: I have walked down an Amsterdam street and seen a dog sitting at a table, literally picking up a knife and a fork.
4: You can go in a sauna with a dog in Europe. They're just anywhere goes.
3: Breakfast.
6: Good morning to you. It is on the way to 19 degrees, 10 degrees as we speak here in Adelaide. Now, Bobby McCumber this half hour is going to take you to an old Adelaide cafe institution. It was one of the first Thai restaurants in place, I reckon, in this city decades ago, more than three decades ago. I remember going there when I was at uni, for goodness sake. That's how long ago it was. And it's closed down.
4: Oh, it's sad, isn't it? I mean, a lot of places are closing down now. Is that a sign of the times? Have we moved on? Is it Uber Eats? What is it?
6: I mean, I sort of think after more than 30 years, you've probably got reasons to close, haven't you? You've probably done your dash. You're probably looking at retirement and that sort of thing. But I tell you what, it was always a great place to go and really introduced us, I think, to the wonders of the East End. So look forward to your memories of this place. And coming up in Trending Adelaide before 7 o'clock, there are certain intersections, aren't there, that can make you want to pull your hair out. On social media at the moment, they're complaining about the changed light cycle at one particular intersection.
4: Yes, and so it opened up on social media as a free-for-all, like what is the most frustrating intersection to sit through in Adelaide? And this is more in terms of the cycles of the lights are just so short. Yeah. You're there for multiple cycles and you literally just say, cancel my 5 o'clock, cancel my 6 o'clock.
6: Because there are certain intersections where only one or two cars will get through on a cycle. So if you're at car 8 in the turn right lane or something, you've got three or four cycles to go through, haven't
4: I've got about four examples of this.
6: Oh, really?
4: I've got, well, I mean, a lot of them are right turning ones, but look, we want to hear yours. What's the worst intersection to sit through at any particular time of the day?
6: All right. Love to hear from you. The number to call, make sure you've got it in your phone, 1300 222 891. You can also text through on 0467 922 891. And if you're listening on ABC Listen, there's a button there where you can just call directly. You don't even have to remember the numbers, do you? You can text. Yeah, you just text in directly.
4: Okay.
6: Or you call in directly. You don't even have to remember the numbers. So even better. We're going to jump into the papers next.
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6: Sonia and Jules with you for breakfast here on 891 ABC Adelaide. Jules, what are you looking at?
4: In the papers, look, a lot of it, of course, has to do with the life of Neil Danaher. And we'll be speaking to Essendon great Mark Harvey just after 7, who played alongside Neil Danaher in those famous 80s teams. But look, just a few things you don't know about him. Obviously, you know, we'll be focusing on MMD and the fact he raised over $100 million and the big freeze game over the King's birthday is so huge and his public battle with that. But he was one of 11 children to be born to New South Wales farmers Edna and Jim. Edna and Jim. They sound like a farming family who have a lot of kids, don't they? Really?
6: 11?
4: 11.
6: That's big, but even by big standards.
4: Yeah. Even then, And in 1990, he played alongside all his brothers in only one game. So he had, there was Anthony, Terry and Chris and himself. So four brothers played in the one team only once in 1990. They all played for Essendon together. And there's a great picture of them all sitting in the locker room of that.
6: But he was always plagued by a knee injury, wasn't he? That kind of cut short his playing career.
4: He did his ACL really early, you know, and it really... And look, he was described as the most talented of all the players, but obviously he never just got the long career.
6: Yeah.
4: He also, I always liked doing things, look, you know, digging into things like this because, you know, he did other things. He apparently his wife and his daughters were huge netballers, and where they lived in Melbourne, he lobbied the council to build courts that are now used by more than 4,000 players each week. So he didn't think there were enough netball courts in his area, and now 4,000 netballers use these courts every week because

0: Neil Danaher.
1: He's a mover and a shaker, wasn't he?
0: He is.
1: Yeah.
0: Obviously, 2025 Australian of the Year. Some of his favourite quotes were, you know, when it's all said and done, there's more said than done, which is a good expression. You know, we talk a lot, but maybe we should do some things sometimes. And also just a great quote to end on AMD, MMD. He says, when life gets difficult, you think it's a train wreck. There's no opportunity. There's always opportunity. I was diagnosed with a disease that will kill me. No treatment, no cure, no hope. Some say, where's the opportunity? I'll tell you, if you're in the blame game, if your woe is for me, poor bugger me, you'll never find it. You're looking to blame someone. There is always opportunity. And that's how he lived, isn't it? He never wallowed in self-pity. He never just disappeared to fight it, which I think I would have done. He just got on the front foot and said, I'm not a victim. This is my life's work now. So good on him.
1: He's the ultimate living of a glass half full, not a glass half empty, isn't he?
0: Yeah.
1: Oh, crazy. I think he'll be really missed, not just in the footy world.
0: In a way, you know, the fact that the King's birthday game is, you know, I think it's not next weekend, the week after. I mean, to have the tribute so soon after his death will be, I think, a good... I reckon a lot of people who have MMD or have lost people through MD will go to that game, even if they don't go to football.
1: Well, did you know what it was before Neil Danaher got it? I think it was barely on my radar.
0: All I knew was that it was... I thought it was really quick and I knew it was degenerative.
1: Yeah.
0: But like you say,
1: I don't think I knew almost. I mean, it's hard to know now because it was, 13 years ago that he was diagnosed.
0: Yeah, yeah.
1: But my memory is that I didn't really even know what this was.
0: Mm.
1: And it was through him that I learned a lot more about it.
0: I know.
1: And I think a lot of people perhaps were in that position. Mm. Mm. Looking at what's been covered nationally, but we're also hearing about it here in the Tizer, NatPlan. Now, we know that NatPlan's always had a lot of controversy around it because of the battles. Last March, we had the exam testing problems when the platform glitched. But now there are calls again that NatPlan writing test, that it should be scrapped in favour of assessing students' AI skills. They should be testing your kids' AI skills instead, or measuring their well-being, according to peak school principals groups, among them the Australian Principals Association. They reckon the test is outdated, it needs to be remodelled, and you could test students' knowledge of AI, such as how they use it to revise a piece of writing or apply their critical thinking skills to fact-check sources in a supplied text. I reckon that's going to get a lot of people annoyed.
0: No. I know. I mean, what? We're going to, push grammar and maths to one side to talk AI?
1: Well, the principals say it's not saying that writing isn't important, but that we're saying the emphasis needs to shift. Another principal suggests that any teacher can test writing on any given day.
0: True.
1: But that if you test NatPlan through NatPlan, their AI skills and about critical thinking and all of that, then it may have more value than anything else. I don't know. This is going to be a debate that we're going to be looking at later in the show, but that's certainly the call at the moment, the latest attack on NatPlan.
0: Yeah, I get that it's under a lot of pressure, but, I mean, at least it's some kind of metric on how different schools are going in different areas.
1: It seems to me that teachers are very against NatPlan on the whole, and parents are more in favour of it because it gives them a snapshot of what their kid's doing.
0: And I do think there's significant issues with it. And there's probably more important things that we could be talking about in education. But, yeah, I don't know if AI... Did you see the Pope released a missive on AI overnight? So he did a speech on, you know, some of his policies, and one of them is to get morality around AI, you know, which is... It sounds kind of ridiculous, but it's a real thing. I mean, how... You know, what are the parameters for AI? How immoral should it be?
1: Well, in terms of...
0: Well, it's already lying.
1: Like deep fakes. Oh, lying and things.
0: Yeah, it's
1: right.
0: Like, there's another incident where AI is trying to access websites, right? And, you know, you have to match the squares with all the motorbikes in.
1: Yeah.
0: It's actually telling these websites it's visually impaired to get around those things, to get in another way. So AI, there is no... If you give artificial intelligence a job and you say... You need to do that job. Why wouldn't it lie? Why wouldn't it blackmail
1: to get
0: what you've asked it to get?
1: Because you've asked it to do a job and it's doing the job no matter which way it goes there, right?
0: Yeah. So, I mean, so where's the morals?
1: It probably does a better job of choosing those motorbikes and bridges and that. Well, I don't know how many times I have to do them sometimes to get through.
0: Oh, yeah. I'm like,
1: what have I done wrong? What have I done wrong? I've seen the motorbikes.
0: There's a fraction of a tyre in one corner. Do I really have to pick that one?
1: Anyway.
0: So, I mean, this is the Wild West with AI, isn't it? Yeah. And how moral does it have to be? This is not a big story, but it gets my goat. And you know I don't like things.
1: You don't like goats?
0: I'll go off about random things. How do you feel about this? So Virgin Australia has partnered with Walt Disney to roll out a Toy Story themed experience across its network. So basically they're going to have a branded aircraft with like Toy Story characters painted onto the plane and personalised children's boarding passes. This is ahead of the release of the latest instalment. So kids might get like a little toy as they go in and a boarding pass with Woody and Buzz Lightyear. And they've got a Boeing 737 with a Toy Story theme and it's flying across the nation's skies.
1: Yeah, that's
0: now,
1: a bit much.
0: I do not, when I'm on a plane, I do not want to see it as a childish pursuit. I do not want to get on a plane with Dumb and Dumber written across it, right? No, aviation is a serious business. No, I'm serious. I do not want to see a child's movie painted onto a plane that I'm relying on highly skilled pilots to land and take off. Do you?
1: Didn't it start with the Virgin planes used to have different women at the door, didn't they? Like different women of history or something?
0: Oh, yeah, but that's all right.
1: That's not quite. This is kind of branding, isn't it? It's marketing. It's advertising on planes. That doesn't feel right.
0: Yeah.
1: But didn't they in New Zealand like dress up as hobbits and things like that and do Lord of the Rings themed flights?
0: I don't think they painted it on the plane.
1: No.
0: I mean, Buzz Lightyear is famous for taking off and crashing, isn't he, at one point? You know,
1: I haven't watched Toy Story that deeply.
0: I don't know if anyone's with me. I do not want to see a plane dressed up as a kid's movie because it's adult business. Well, come on, are you with me here?
1: Is this the way they're privately funding air travel these
0: days? It's probably
1: this
0: money.
1: This is to beat the surcharge.
0: Money
1: or whatever.
0: Making. Yeah.
1: Because this is like what you'd do at fast food outlets. Get the toys along the way, isn't it?
0: Fine, fast
1: That's
0: food.
1: That's all right, because you choose.
0: Yeah, anything but not aviation. Do not trivialise aviation.
1: All right.
0: That's just me.
1: What else isn't able to? On the Torrens to Darlington, if we started doing the diggers or the borers, if we started putting branding and advertising on them, would you be okay with that?
0: Well, imagine if we called the TBMs Shrek and Buzz Lightyear as a cross-marketing opportunity. Yeah.
1: I do think that they're not opportunities for that.
0: Although I do like the Dumb and Dumber plane. Would you get on the Dumb and Dumber plane? Anyway, that's just me.
1: Now, back to local government politics. Lord Mayor Jane Lomax-Smith, according to the Tiser, will seek re-election at November's council elections. She reckons there is still work to be done. Mm. So she's going to be standing it again to give continuity at the Adelaide City Council during what she describes as an exciting period.
0: Exciting.
1: I'm always amazed at people who want to give over that kind of service. Good on them for wanting to be doing that. I don't know that I could be bothered getting into local government politics.
0: It'd be interesting if Rex Patrick won, because she only won by a handful of votes.
1: Is he going again?
0: I don't know. Remember, there was almost a suggestion he might challenge her.
1: Yeah, right.
0: It was that close.
1: It was pretty close. I've tried to bring stability, says Dr. Jane Lomax-Smith, and a level of calm to the discussions around the council, and now I realise there is still work to be done.
0: Is it calm, the Adelaide City Council?
1: She says she's been trying to bring a sense of calm.
0: Well, maybe she has, but it hasn't. It's not renowned for its calmness.
1: No, I wouldn't think we are oozing with calm. It's a bit like the Adelaide City Council.
0: A Greek parliament of the 1980s. You used to see those parliaments and there'd be a punch on at some point. Maybe it was a Turkish parliament.
1: I do remember. All right, we'd love to hear from you. 1300 222 891. Now, after 6:30... Bobby McCumber has taken the big red car out to what was one of Adelaide's Thai cuisine institutions in one part of town, which has seemed to have close the doors in mysterious circumstances.
0: It's like, you know, we just lost Jasmine as well.
1: I know.
0: Which is one of the most renowned Indian restaurants, and now we've lost this one.
1: This is the thing. This is the thing. It's sad to lose a lot of these. And in Trending Adelaide, we're asking you for the most annoying traffic light intersections with the worst light rotation.

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1: To understand what's happening in your community.
2: The Premier Peter Malinowskis has told Parliament that money is the problem with ongoing negotiations with Nearstar.
1: 891 ABC Adelaide.
2: ABC News with Matt Coleman. Crossbenchers and integrity experts have welcomed the resignation of the head of the National Anti-Corruption Commission. Political reporter Evelyn Manfield has the details.
3: Announcing his resignation yesterday, Commissioner Paul Brereton said the focus on matters relating to him were distracting from the corruption watchdog's purpose. During his term, he was found to have not fully removed himself from a matter he had a conflict of interest in and has faced heat over his defence connections with an inquiry afoot. Centre for Public Integrity Director Geoffrey Watson says it's now a chance for the agency to rebuild.
4: The next so far has been nothing less than a disappointment.
3: Mr Brereton has rejected any suggestion of impropriety. He's set to face a Senate estimates inquiry today.
2: Another group of Australians who left a camp in Syria for the families of killed and captured Islamic State group fighters is expected to arrive home as early as this afternoon. Middle East correspondent Matthew Doran reports.
5: Details of this group's movements are being closely held, given the considerable attention others from the Al-Roj camp have received. Last week, the ABC revealed 7 women and 14 children had left the camp in northeastern Syria, the last group of Australians living there, travelling to Damascus. It's believed they flew to Doha on Monday afternoon local time to transfer to flights to Sydney and Melbourne. One woman is subject to a travel ban from the Australian government and her fate is unclear. Earlier this month, 3 women were arrested by the Australian Federal Police the moment they set foot on Australian soil after making the same journey. Matthew Doran, ABC News, Jerusalem.
2: Leaked documents from inside mining giant BHP show it has no clear path to achieve net zero emissions by 2050. Angus Grigg reports.
6: BHP says it's committed to net zero, but documents obtained exclusively by Four Corners and Guardian Australia show there are doubts internally about this goal. In one document, BHP says solutions are still being sought to achieve net zero. In another, it said the company's plans were inconsistent with pathways to net zero. These concerns were raised internally as BHP shelved billions of dollars of renewable energy projects at its WA iron ore mines, delaying the rollout of electric trucks and trains.
2: MND South Australia says that Neil Danaher's legacy will be the awareness he raised about motor neurone disease. The former AFL footballer and Australian of the Year died after a 13-year battle with MND, aged 65. Danaher dedicated his later years as a campaigner and fundraiser for research. MND SA's Dr. Samantha Mead has told 891 ABC Adelaide that his work in raising awareness was important.
7: He was just such a fantastic ambassador for MND. A lot of people prior to Neil hadn't even heard of MND, so the awareness he's raised has been absolutely phenomenal.
2: The UK has smashed an 82-year record, experiencing its hottest day in May ever. Europe correspondent Catherine Diss reports.
8: Hitting a high of 34.8 degrees, the temperature was recorded at London's Kew Gardens and followed the hottest May night on record. Scotland and Wales also broke their records for the month, and the temperature could notch up even more in coming days. Western Europe is also getting hit with a heat dome, impacting Spain, Portugal, France and Belgium. France's National Weather Agency has warned of an early, remarkable and lasting heat wave, with temperatures expected to be 12 degrees higher than the seasonal average. Catherine Dix, ABC News, London.
2: Australian tennis player Thanasi Kokkinakis has pulled off a massive comeback at the French Open in just his third tournament since last year's Australian Open. He fought back from 2-1 and a break down in the final set to beat local hope Terence Atman in 4 hours and 18 minutes. The 30-year-old has recovered from major surgery. Kokkinakis is now 855 in the world rankings and says that he is proud of his effort.
9: To come back after such little tennis on a Grand Slam stage and in these conditions against a good player from France as well. It's probably my best mental effort considering where I was. Even a few days ago, there were talks that I wasn't sure if I'd play.
2: South Australia.

0: This weather: Renmark, a shower or two, 19. Mount Gambier, showers, 17. Port Lincoln, showers, 17. Port Pirie, morning fog, a shower or two, 17. Adelaide, a shower or two, a top of 19 degrees, currently 10. Tomorrow, a shower or two, 19. Thursday, partly cloudy, 18. ABC News.
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2: Very good morning. Well, it seems there are many annoying light intersections out there. We're asking you for the ones that force you through multiple light sequences just to get through. And there are plenty that are annoying you, making you pull your hair out.
3: Yeah, these are just when you just know you've settle in, strap yourself in. Get out War and Peace by Dostoevsky. You're going to get through most of it waiting to turn.
2: This is Trending Adelaide. This is when you can do a full nail polish and varnish before you even have to turn, you have to do anything.
3: Before you text War and Peace, Tolstoy, sorry. Before you pull me up on that.
2: I was sitting there going, there's something wrong with that, but I couldn't think what it was in that moment.
3: Now, thank you to people who agree with me that Virgin shouldn't have children's movies. They're doing a cross-promotion with Toy Story, and I said, I do not want to see children's characters on planes, that it's a serious business. One person agrees.
2: Yeah, one.
3: Two.
2: I don't know that. I don't know, there's a lot of people. Oh, Arthur says flying is a serious business. You shouldn't have to do that.
3: Yeah.
2: Karen reckons she didn't even fly Virgin in the early days. Because do you remember when they started, they would do the crew would do the little dances at the beginning and things like that. She didn't think they were treating it seriously enough.
3: And they would say, welcome, men and women and boys and girls. It's kind of, it was a bit like you're at a kid's show.
2: Yeah.
3: we're about to have blast off or something. And I'm like, don't say that. Just, let's not be too playful here.
2: Okay.
3: We're going a long way up into the sky.
2: Am I detecting a certain anxiety?
3: No, I don't.
2: Jules?
3: I don't.
2: I feel like there's something creeping out here.
3: I'm not a nervous flyer. But, I think people are and I don't know.
2: Maybe that makes people feel more relaxed and that it's not so serious.
3: All right.
2: And that they don't have to worry.
3: If your pilot came out dressed like Shrek or
2: Big Bird or something.
3: Or Big Bird, would you feel consoled?
2: Yeah, probably, no, that wouldn't help me. But I'm the person that gets uptight when I get an invitation that says I have to dress up to something.
3: Right, okay,
2: That I have to come in fancy dress.
3: Yes.
2: That drives me insane. So, Big Bird would not help me at all. Mm. Anyway, it's 23 minutes to 7 here on 891 ABC Adelaide. Sonia and Jules, we'd love to hear the intersections that are driving you crazy for multiple light sequences. But Bobby McCumber's headed out to the East End to talk about an Adelaide institution that has seemingly closed. Bobby, good morning.
4: Yeah, good morning, Sonia. So I'm on Rundle Street at the moment. I'm lo-

0: Between Pulteney and Frome Street, just looking at a Thai restaurant, Cafe Michael 2. So this is a family-owned business that opened the same year that I was born, actually, in 1982. So it's 30 years old. No, it's over 40 years old. But it's currently vacant at the moment. So very popular spot. I know, Sonia, you have some fond memories of being here. I know
1: Yeah,
0: during Fringe Festival, this is prime location where all the restaurants bustling out onto the street. I know this is very popular during during Fringe. And, I mean, over the last 44 years you've been in, you know, operating, you're obviously a very popular business. So, yeah, it's empty at the moment. No tables, no chairs. Most of the shops around here at this time are closed, but none of them are empty except for this. And the shop front next to it as well is actually empty. That looks like it's looking for someone to lease there.
1: Do you know what's
0: Muddle
1: happened,
0: Street.
1: Bobby?
0: No, look, on the Facebook page and the website, on

0: Because you said it was a family-run business, Bobby, because I haven't really known a lot about it at the time or even since. I just remember it was the place to go when we were going growing up and at uni. So, look, if you were a student at the time, maybe you remember going there. It feels like that was one of the institutions that you – it was a bit like, you know, La Trattoria or something. You know, people have gone there for years and always went – oh, I want a guaranteed good feed. That's where you go.
1: And have you noticed now every Thai restaurant has to have a pun in its name?
0: Yes.
1: You know, it's tongue-tied or tie-dye or tie-me-up or probably not the last one. Probably not tie-dye either. That's not a good one for a restaurant. But you know what I mean.
0: Tie-me-up, says Jules. Just a regular part of his life.
1: Let's head out to tie-me-up for some... papaya salad.
0: Look, you've completely left Bobby speechless here, Jules.
1: All right. I'm not going to open a Thai restaurant, obviously.
0: Sean reckons that Cafe Michael 2 has been closed for a long time, but maybe it's only just had the furniture cleared out now.
1: Yeah.
0: Yeah, so that kind of shows that it's permanently closed, doesn't it? Not just shut down for a whit. All right, Bobby, thank you for that. Bobby McCumber on Rundle Street.
2: Guys.
0: Oh, it does make me a little bit – I mean, I kind of understand that people have to go off and do other things, but it is sad when those institutions that have been around for ages – because a lot of places come and go, don't they? They you know, breeze in, breeze out. They might be there for a few years. There's always the new best thing. But then there's the staples, the institutions that you keep going back to time and time again.
1: Yeah, because I never went to Cafe Michael, really, but Jasmine on a special occasion I went, and that was so delicious, and it was run by that family for so long. Oh. I was really sad when that closed.
0: And the thing is, I guess when it is a family business, it brings that particular quality to it. That's not something you can sell.
1: No.
0: That's not something you can transfer. New owners are not going to bring the same thing to that. So anyway, it's coming up to 18 minutes to 7 here on 891 ABC Adelaide. All right, next. In trending Adelaide, Adelaide's worst intersections for the number of light sequences.
3: Mornings with Rory McLaren.
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5: Does lend us to feel that this is becoming a sequestered area that's off limits for much of the year.
3: 891 ABC Adelaide.
1: Now, this is trending Adelaide. Someone was complaining about a light sequence at an intersection, and then people started to pile in on other bad intersections. I've got a couple of examples for you, Sonia, and 1300 222 891. Turning right from Donald Bradman Drive onto West Terrace, the green arrow, it lasts about 0.8 of a second and it allows you to get half a barina through. Like about half a barina, and that's it. It's imperceptible. It's so quick that the green arrow goes on and goes immediately off again. And you're like, well, why bother? Why bother with, you know, so if a car, it's like an F1 Grand Prix, right? If the person in the front is not reacting to that green arrow within 0.2 of a second,
0: you're done.
1: Yeah, only two cars are getting through, if that.
0: Mm.
1: And I'm sitting 10 cars back.
0: So you know you've got at least five light sequences to go through.
1: I've got five of these sequences to go through. And if one person is just slightly distracted, it might be 10. It might be 11. I don't know what to do about it, but it's a... For me, that's the worst intersection to get through.
0: Okay.
1: What about you?
0: Well, for me, I've got one down. It's Oaklands and Oaklands and Diagonal Road.
1: Right.
0: Oaklands and Diagonal Road. I think most times there's an arrow, but when the arrow's not in place, that's when you only get a car or two through. That becomes quite difficult. You know what's come up a lot on the text line though is Emerson Crossing. At Crossroads. So this is where you've got the overpass, the train overpass. You've got South Road and Crossroad. And so you've got multiple things there. Now, someone makes the point, it's true, you get to know intersections after a while, don't you? You kind of know what the cycle is or which ones to avoid. But that one is coming up a couple of times from Paul and others as well.
1: Now, a few in the city, but we're going to go out north as well. So what's your worst intersection? 1300 222 891 just has multiple cycles before you can get through. This is true. So if you're in the city, you know, go down Frome Street to north, turning left on a north terrace, right, where the uni is.
0: Yeah.
1: You know,
0: so you're heading north.
1: Yeah, yeah. Well, you're heading west. So you're at the end of Frome Street. There's North Terrace there, and you're turning left onto North Terrace. Because of the amount of pedestrian traffic, and kids will often try and, you know, go late.
0: Because that's where they're getting to Adelaide Uni.
1: Yeah,
0: isn't
1: you
0: it?

0: aren't turn left, and you're sitting there for ages. And then the amount of space, you might only get one car through there. Mm. It's a terrible intersection. Terrible. So, build a bridge. Let the kids cross on a bridge. No, like
1: do you know how expensive that is?
0: Well, they have Poultney Grammar.
2: Just so you don't have to wait in the city.
0: Yeah, because the pedestrians hold you up from turning left.
2: I bet Tom Coutts and Tonis would love you to help him work out the budget.
0: He listens.
2: Just so that you can get across without waiting too much.
0: No, that's just not me. That's coming up multiple times on my Facebook page. I put it on this. Yeah.
2: Is that right?
0: Yeah.
2: Did you do that several times?
0: Yeah. Under different names.
2: Let's get to some of your calls. We'd love to hear from you. We're the worst intersections for light sequencing. Mike is on Ingle Farm. Hello.
3: Good morning. Yes. Generic, where there is a right-hand turn arrow, they turn red. And you sit there waiting. There's no oncoming traffic, so it's clear. It's safe to go across. They should flash amber, turn right when safe.
0: Look, that is true, I think. Yep.
3: And you talk about people not taking off immediately. The lights turn green. You can't do that because you've got to wait for all the people that are running the amber light coming the other way.
0: Yeah.
2: That is the other thing, isn't it? That you wait that moment, that split second, to make sure they're not coming across, and so you cut it down by even more one card.
0: Well, you can't trust a car's going to stop on the amber light or even on a red light now.
2: Not at all.
0: I have to wait until I see them stop. It's that dangerous.
2: Yeah.
0: Thank you, Mike.
2: You got one more?
3: Yeah, it's not actually traffic lights, it's roundabouts. I hate these small-sized roundabouts. They've got shrubbery so high that you can't see the trafficators on the oncoming cars.
2: Well, that does make sense. You've got to be able to see what you can do. Andrew on the text line reckons that late at night, the cycles are different too, and they're ridiculously short and stop vehicles unnecessarily. Have you noticed a difference late at night?
0: Yeah, that's when you go West Terrace, Bradman Drive. That happens late at night. And Anne is saying turning right onto Leader Street from Anzac Highway, you only get about four cars through before the light goes red. It's at the corner where La Cornea used to be.
2: Yeah, know the one.
0: That's one to avoid.
2: John from Henley Beach, hello.
4: How are you guys? The pedestrian and bike crossing at King Street and South Road has at least a 2 to 3 minute wait time. So I'd suggest bringing a book, but there's no audible signal. So you actually got to be watching the light for that whole time.
0: Three minutes, I think that's the longest cycle that you can have, John. Or maybe there are longer cycles, but yeah, that's a long one, isn't it?
4: You're standing there for a while. Yeah. Let's put it that way. Yes.
2: All right. Good on you, John. Suzanne at Theberton reckons the shortest red light in the world is at George Street at James Congdon Drive in Theberton, heading to the city.
0: Really?
2: She reckons only 1 to 3 cars can get through at that point. Rod reckons Tea Tree Gully, there's a problem because of the Lyle McEwen Hospital staff at certain times. He reckons at Elizabeth Vale, 4 to 5 p.m., turning right on Main North Road. You've got hospital staff banked up or hospital users banked up. And it's just impossible.
0: Cheryl is saying the Main North Road, Port Wakefield Road and Grand Junction Road intersection at Jepps Cross is a shocker. It just takes so long to get through.
2: I have never found that. Okay. I feel like that's one of the better flowing ones.
0: Mm.
2: Because, it's a very heavily trafficked intersection. There's no doubt about that.
0: We're doing Trending Adelaide, and the topic today that's trending in Adelaide is the worst and most frustrating intersection to get through. You have to sit through multiple cycles. You just sit there for ages because it only lets a few cars through at a time. 1-300-222-891.
2: John is in Wollonga. Hello, John.
5: Good morning. Let's give the traffic engineers some credit. Adelaide roads are fantastic. It's the dodos on the front of the bloody queue that, as another caller said, probably reading a book or scanning the newspapers. You can obviously see what the traffic light signals are going to do by the reflection in the shroud. And you get ready to jackrabbit start.
0: Jackrabbit start. Treat it a little bit like a Grand Prix, right? You know.
5: Exactly. You might have to reorganise the boot of the car with all the junk you've got in it.
0: To take off with confidence.
5: Anticipate.
0: Yeah. And if you're turning right, go into the middle of the road, keep your wheel straight and put your indicator on. You know when people are turning right,
5: Keep your wheel straight. You've hit it in one, because if you shunt it from behind, you don't want to be shunted into oncoming traffic.
0: It's a very good safety tip.
2: Oh, wow. Look at you two.
0: Yeah. No, but you know people aren't confident enough to go into the middle of the intersection with your indicator on. Go into the middle. Have exactly. confidence.
2: I'm happy to go into the middle, but why wouldn't I turn my wheels a bit?
0: Because if someone hits you from behind, it'll push you into oncoming traffic.
2: Okay, so we're preparing for worst case scenarios. But what about if you're going along, say, Fullerton Road, turning right into Glen Osmond?
0: Yeah.
2: It's on such an angle that if you don't start getting a head start on the turn, it's like you kind of turn and come back towards yourself almost.
0: It's not
2: a right angle.
0: Just something to consider.
2: Okay. John, thank you for your call. Cindy's in Happy Valley. Hello, Cindy.
1: Good morning. Goodwood Road and Springbank Road.
2: Oh.
1: The intersection there.
0: Yes.
1: I was going down to Unley and it was 1:55 p.m. and only the two cars in the two lanes in front got through.
0: I've been
1: and
0: on
1: they
0: that.
1: Went when the green when the light went green, and right there, the traffic merges into one lane, and so everybody's fighting normally in like when peak hour and everything to try and get in front to get into that one lane. It's not even enough of like two lanes for people to get into. And I know someone that works at Bedford Industries and they said there's always accidents.
2: Really?
1: You hear it. Because
2: I want to venture out here, go out on a limb and say, I reckon that intersection is much, much better now. Much better since it's been redone.
1: I just went down there. I had an appointment on the 11th of May. And that's what I experienced. Now, okay. I don't mind waiting a little bit, but you've got all the other lanes having to come through as well from the other directions, like
0: Dawes
1: Road and coming Goodwood Road, heading south, you know.
0: You know, thanks, Cindy. You know what I had? It was a moment of shame. I was turning right from Green Hill Road to Glen Osmond Road, and as I turned, they're doing roadworks on Hutt Street, right?
2: Yeah.
0: I couldn't go into Glen Osmond Road, so I was sticking out onto Green Hill Road as the lights went green.
2: Oh.
0: I was one of those people blocking the intersection.
2: Oh.
0: And what were you
2: supposed to do, though, if
0: I didn't know the roadworks are happening, so it never happens that I've been banked up there before. But, I mean, you feel such a sense of shame.
2: I know, don't you?
0: That you are the person in the middle of the intersection.
2: I know.
0: At peak hour.
2: It's true. Now, Dermot reckons that corner of Mullers Road and Northeast Road, he reckons he was stuck for four light changes around there yesterday around 4:30. Four's getting up there, isn't it?
0: That's a lot.
2: Four's getting up there. Julie is in Blakeview. Good morning.
6: Good morning. The intersection of Phillip Highway and Elizabeth Way in Elizabeth is notorious for people running the red lights.
0: And
6: you actually have to sit at the light and make sure no one is going to run the red light. You can get council vehicles and all sorts running them.
0: And why do people run the red light so much, Julie, do you think?
6: I have no idea because the road is a T junction and the people generally coming from Elizabeth Way onto Phillip Highway, they're the ones that generally run it. Mm. And the cycle is a quick cycle.
0: Yeah, and I do wonder because some people are saying that you can get traffic light cycles changed. If you notice an issue with a short one, you can call the Department of Infrastructure and Transport on 1-800-018-313 at any time of the day or night, and they can tweak the settings in real time.
2: But haven't they chosen the settings?
0: Can you really ring up and say, can you just, you know?
2: I'd love to wait a little bit less, thank you.
0: Look, I'm meeting mates at the pub. Can we just hurry this along?
2: Can we just have green lights right through to my direction?
0: Like an emergency vehicle. Change the lights as I go.
2: All right. Well, as we're looking at this, Emerson Road is a big one and Cross Road. People are agreeing with you about Hutt Street and Glen Osmond Road and Green Hill Road, though, that intersection.
0: South Road and Cross Road is getting a lot of love as well on the text line too.
2: Or hate.
0: Yes,
2: A lot of hate, perhaps.
0: Port Road Cheltenham Parade going into West Lakes Boulevard at Woodville apparently is a shocker as well.
2: Mm.
0: They're all around Adelaide.
2: So it shows they're everywhere, isn't it? Morning traffic generally is madness, says Ted.
0: Yeah.
2: That's what he reckons. All right, well, thank you for all of that. That's what's been trending in Adelaide. Let's take a look at your weather now. Hannah Marsh joins us from the Weather Bureau, senior forecaster there. Good morning, Hannah.
7: Good morning, Sonia and Jules.
2: Is this wet weather with us to stay?
7: Well, there is a chance that we see a shower or two today. We do have that low that's just north of Kangaroo Island. It will continue to move northeastwards as the day progresses. So, as I mentioned, just a chance of seeing a shower or two today. We have seen less than 3 millimetres generally on the plains, with 2 to 8 millimetres on the hills since 9 a.m. yesterday. And having a look at minimums, they've ranged from a chilly 3.2 degrees at Nuriupa up to 10.5 degrees at Noarlunga. In the city, we've had a minimum of 9.8 so far. Sorry, and we're currently sitting on 10.2 degrees, heading for a maximum of 19 degrees in the city, Elizabeth, Glenelg and Noarlunga, and 17 for Mount Barker. Tomorrow, again, a possible shower and 19 degrees, partly cloudy and 18 for Thursday, before we see a front bring some further shower activity over the weekend.
2: Is there much wind around with this rain?
7: Not at the moment, but as we do head to that frontal system, particularly as we head towards Sunday, Monday, there is the chance of seeing some stronger winds associated with those showers.
0: Are there going to be significant falls early next week, Hannah?
7: It is looking like we could see that possibility of seeing 5 to 15 millimetres again associated with this frontal system, more so as we head into early next week.
2: But as we look ahead, Thursday looks like the driest day of this week at least.
7: Yeah, Thursday into Friday is probably the pick of the days at the moment with that next frontal system bringing the rainfall later on Friday and into Saturday.
2: But it is going to be a wet weekend or not?
7: It is looking like a wet weekend at this stage, particularly on Saturday. We will start seeing that shower activity easing on Sunday before increasing again on Monday.
2: All right. Well, Hannah, thank you for that. Hannah Marsh, Senior Forecaster at the Bureau. Now, at 7.10 today, obviously a lot of people remembering in the last 24 hours Neil Danaher, the man who was made his mark on the footy field as a coach, and then more importantly, I think, for many people, in his fight against the disease that finally took him, motor neurone disease.
0: Yeah, I mean, an Essendon great and a Melbourne great as well, Neil Danaher. And look, a lot of you know him from footy, but we all know him from MMD. So you're going to hear about Neil Danaher from both angles just after seven. Mark Harvey, who is an Essendon great himself, played alongside Neil Danaher in the 1980s, so knew him from a football sense. And also you're going to hear from someone in Adelaide who runs research into MND too about his legacy.
2: I mean, I imagine, given everything that he's done, he would, if he were here today to say it, that would be what he would consider his greatest legacy, isn't it? The work he's done to bring awareness, money into research to do something about what is one of the most debilitating diseases there is.
0: And if you have lost someone due to MND, or maybe you've got it yourself, I mean, how grateful would you be to Neil Danaher that he's raised over $100 million to try and fight this condition that, like you said, Sonia, didn't have a huge profile before him?
2: And I would... One of the bravest things he did was to be prepared to show publicly the ravages that this disease brings. You know, he wanted it to be real to people about what it can do to people, not to scare people, but to raise awareness so that people would do something about this.
0: We're also going to talk about body-worn cameras after seven, because I kind of associate it with the US, you know, with police and ICE agents. But you wouldn't think that there was a discussion at Salisbury Council about some of their workers wearing body-worn cameras.
2: Well, that discussion has now led to a vote that will see body-worn cameras on council workers going about their business. Now, what sort of council workers? Are you going to see it in your parking inspectors, or is it in your, you know, food control people? I don't know. We're going to try and get the parameters of this. How far is this vote going to go? That's coming up when we speak with the Mayor of Salisbury, Gillian Aldridge, after seven as well. We'd love to hear from you as always. Make sure you've got our number in your phone, 1300 222 891. You can also text through on 0467 922 891. That's with Sonia and Jules here on 891 ABC Adelaide.
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8: It's on 891 ABC Adelaide.

0: The state's highest court upholds a ruling blaming a farmer for causing a bushfire that threatened the town of Lucendale. The Stuart Highway in the far north closed because of a road train and vehicle crash, and crossbenchers and integrity experts welcome the resignation of the head of the National Anti-Corruption Commission. Good morning, Matt Coleman in Adelaide with ABC News. South Australia's highest court has upheld a ruling that a 2021 bushfire that threatened the town of Lucendale was caused by a farmer's rubbish heap which reignited after smouldering for 6 months. Late pastoralist Tom Brinkworth lit a pile of vegetation in July 2020 on his 3,000-hectare property, but did not adequately extinguish it. In the heat of summer 2021, the fire reignited and spread, destroying three houses, threatening Lucendale and burning thousands of hectares of land. A group of affected farmers launched legal action against Mr. Brinkworth's family, which claimed the bushfire had been started by a lightning strike. The Supreme Court said that argument was not plausible or probable. The family lodged an appeal, which has been dismissed. The Stuart Highway is closed in SA's far north, where a road train and another vehicle have collided. It happened about 100 kilometres north of Glendambo just after midnight. It's not known how badly hurt anyone is. Major crash investigators are on their way. The highway will be closed for some time. Police are asking motorists travelling north to stop at Glendambo and those travelling south to stop at Coober-Pedy. Crossbenchers and integrity experts have welcomed the resignation of the head of the National Anti-Corruption Commission. Political reporter Evelyn Manfield has the details.
1: Announcing his resignation yesterday, Commissioner Paul Brereton said the focus on matters relating to him were distracting from the corruption watchdog's purpose. During his term, he was found to have not fully removed himself from a matter he had a conflict of interest in and has faced heat over his defence connections with an inquiry afoot. Centre for Public Integrity Director Geoffrey Watson says it's now a chance for the agency to rebuild.
2: The NAC so far has been nothing less than a disappointment.
1: Mr. Brereton has rejected any suggestion of impropriety. He's set to face a Senate Estimates inquiry today.
0: MND South Australia says campaigner Neil Danaher will be remembered for the awareness he raised about motor neurone disease. The former AFL footballer and Australian of the Year has died aged 65. He was diagnosed with MND in 2013. Danaher dedicated his later years to raising awareness and fundraising for research. MND SA's Dr. Samantha Mead has told 891 ABC Adelaide he was a courageous person.
3: Obviously, he was recognised last year as Australian of the Year, which is just fantastic that that occurred. But I think the biggest thing that Neil leaves behind is not only the research dollars that he has raised, but the awareness of MND.
0: Another group of Australian women and children with links to killed and captured Islamic State group fighters are expected to land in Australia today. His Middle East correspondent Matthew Doran.
4: Late last week, the ABC revealed the final group of Australians left the squalid Al-Roj camp in northeastern Syria. Over the weekend, the seven women and 14 children were in a secret location in the Syrian capital Damascus, and it's believed they flew to Doha on Monday afternoon local time to transfer to flights to Sydney and Melbourne. One of the women is subject to a travel ban on national security grounds, and her fate is unclear. The Australian government insists the women will face the full force of the law upon their return if they've broken any laws. Three women from the camp were arrested moments after setting foot on Australian soil earlier this month. Matthew Doran, ABC News, Jerusalem.
0: Decisions about police resourcing in the lead-up to the Bondi terror attack will continue to be scrutinised in today's hearing of the Royal Commission on Anti-Semitism and Social Cohesion. Gavin Coote reports.
5: The inquiry will today hear from a member of the New South Wales Police Force who was commander of the Eastern Suburbs District at the time of the Bondi attack. The commission yesterday heard policing at the Bondi Hanukkah event was decided at the local level without counter-terrorism input. Assistant Police Commissioner Peter McKenna, who was responsible for 10 Sydney local commands, including the eastern suburbs, will also appear as a witness today, followed by Assistant Commissioner Scott Cook. It's expected the Commission will further examine decisions around police resourcing, as well as the police emergency response following the attack.
0: Leaked documents show mining giant

0: BHP described climate action as urgent and then delayed billions of dollars in green projects at its iron ore mines in Western Australia. Angus Grigg reports.
1: The documents obtained exclusively by Four Corners and Guardian Australia show in 2022 BHP was determined to act on climate change. It said action was urgent and any delays would risk its reputation. But just months later, the world's biggest mining company began shelving renewable energy projects and locking in diesel at its Pilbara mines. BHP told Four Corners many of the technologies needed by mining companies to cut emissions are not yet ready to be deployed.
0: A move to amend the Sex Discrimination Act has drawn sharp criticism from national advocacy group Equality Australia. Political reporter Lexi Janowick explains.
2: National's MP Alison Penfold introduced the private members' bill yesterday, seeking to include a definition of biological sex and introduce what she says are explicit protections for services, activities and spaces exclusively for women. Ms Penfold says the current act and amendments implemented in 2013 have created a conflict that allows the rights of women to be usurped. But Equality Australia says the bill is legally messy, socially divisive, and risks weakening protections for all women. Opposition leader Angus Taylor has also vowed to amend the Act if the Coalition wins the next election.
0: National Sorry Day is being observed today, acknowledging the stolen generations and the trauma those actions caused them and their families. Aboriginal and Torres Strait Islander children were forcibly removed from their families between the mid-1800s and the 1980s. Auntie Bronwyn Smith was just 9 years old when she was removed from her family. The 62-year-old says the enormous impact of that trauma has stayed with her.
3: And I'm so broken as a result of it, in the way that I live my life, the way that I am a partner, the way I am a mother, the way I am a grandmother, the way that I am with my siblings and my nieces and nephews.
0: A South Australian manufacturing expert says more Australian manufacturing could encourage growth in regional areas. The Dean of Adelaide University's School of Management, Professor Andrew Beer, says there's been a substantial decline in local manufacturing since the 1970s. He says the federal Future Made in Australia policy is encouraging operators to rebuild a national manufacturing industry. Professor Beer says regional areas are the perfect place for it because of their reliable access to renewable energy sources.
4: So I think there are lots of opportunities there. We just need greater innovation and we need strategies in place locally, regionally, to help businesses take up those opportunities.
0: The UK has experienced its hottest May day ever. Temperatures reached 34.8 degrees, smashing the last record set 82 years ago. Europe correspondent Catherine Diss reports.
5: The temperature was recorded at London's Kew Gardens and followed the hottest May night ever. But the heat wave's not over, and it could get even hotter in coming days. Scotland and Wales also broke their May heat records. The hot weather is also impacting Western Europe, with a heat dome hitting Spain, Portugal, France and Belgium. France's National Weather Agency says it's expecting temperatures 12 degrees higher than the seasonal average. Catherine Diss, ABC News, London.
0: Now with sport, Jared Coote.
6: AFL champion Neil Danaher's former players are remembering him as an inspiring coach and tireless campaigner against motor neuron disease. Danaher died after a 13-year battle with the disease, aged 65. Melbourne Demons legend David Neates, who captained the club under Danaher in the early 2000s, says his tough but empathetic style of coaching demanded the respect of his players.
7: He's very honest. You knew where you stood with Neil. He's a brilliant coach, brilliant tactician, and a really fine educator.
6: Three Australians have won through to the second round of the French Open tennis tournament in Paris overnight. Eighth seed Alex de Minaur managed a comfortable straight sets win over Britain's Toby Samuel. Tanasi Kokkinakis, who has recently recovered from major pectoral surgery, fought back from 2-1 and a breakdown in the final set to beat local hope Terence Atman in 4 hours and 18 minutes. In the women's draw, Daria Kazatkina was the only Australian to win through after defeating Zeynep Sanmez 6-4, 6-4.
0: The main story again, South Australia's highest court has upheld a ruling that a 2021 bushfire that threatened the town of Lucendale was caused by a farmer's rubbish heap which reignited after smouldering for 6 months. South Australia's weather: Renmark, a shower or two, 19. Mount Gambier, showers, 17. Port Lincoln, showers, 17. Port Pirie, morning fog, a shower or two, 17. Adelaide, a shower or two, a top of 19 degrees, currently 10. Tomorrow, a shower or two, 19.

0: 18, Thursday partly cloudy 18, Friday showers increasing 19, Saturday showers 18, Sunday showers easing 17. ABC News.
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2: Malcolm, at what point would you start to worry if the straits are still not open?
3: Well, we're living without supply from the Middle East at the moment. So I'd certainly be worried by August and September if we haven't seen some significant increase in supply from other countries.
1: Breakfast.
4: Very good morning to you. Well, at 7.10 today, Jules, Neil Danaher, many people are remembering not only a great footballer, a great coach, but a great man who is very well known publicly for really putting himself out there in fighting this battle, motor neurone disease.
2: Yeah, I mean, we often talk about bravery when it comes to, you know, bravery on the field and the courage and the physical skill it takes to play football, but he took bravery to an entirely new level, didn't he, in putting a public face on a condition that's often confronting to see.
4: So we will talk to a researcher who benefited from that great work, a South Australian researcher who really is at the centre of all of this, but also a player who himself was a great of the Essendon days, Mark Harvey, who will talk about Neil Danaher's legacy. But here's another thing. You know, and you've seen the footage from police worn cameras, so body cam cameras on police officers. Now, you might feel good about that, but how do you feel about body cams on council workers?
2: Yeah, now Salisbury, you're going to hear from the mayor of Salisbury Council. They voted unanimously to approve body worn cameras for council workers after a trial had been going on for 6 months. I think it's a good idea. In one way, I think it's an invasion of my privacy. But then in another way, I think, well, if I have a bad interaction with a parking inspector or a food inspector or something, well, then I've got evidence that they were rude to me or they overstepped the mark.
4: So maybe they will negate a lot of the battles or the problems that come just by the fact that everyone knows everyone will see.
2: It protects both parties, a body-worn camera, doesn't it?
4: All right. Well, and will they be compulsory or will they be by choice? These are some of the questions we'll put to the Salisbury mayor who will be joining us this half hour as well. Right now, though, Sonia and Jules with you here on Breakfast on 891.
1: 7.10 today with Sonia and Jules.
4: Today we're mourning the loss of Neil Danaher, a man who made his impact on the footy field as a coach and, of course, more publicly as he fought the beast that took him on in motor neurone disease. One of those who played with him right at the beginning at his as he was on the field at Essendon was Essendon great Mark Harvey. Good morning to you, Mark.
5: Morning, and what a man he was, what a football player he was, but more importantly, he showed the way to try to combat and hopefully one day beat this disease.
2: Mark, what was he like to play with first? I mean, you played in some, you know, in a hugely successful Essendon team.
5: Yeah, he was uncanny. He got there before me, I think about 3 or 4 years before me. Then I finished up playing a couple of games with him, not many because he had a lot of injury, particularly to his knee. As I said, he was uncanny. I remember Kevin Sheedy saying many times that he wanted him to be captain for a long period of time. He thought he was going to be the best of the Danahers until he unfortunately succumbed to injury. So that was the type of player he was. But he also had the wit of the Danaher family, which was country larrikin. So he had a very good balance of personality and character. Just a wonderful guy to play football with and to know. So it's a sad day for everyone, but as we know, the journey has been, I think, 10 years now, and what a fantastic job in awareness he has raised.
4: Mark, you mentioned that Kevin Sheedy wanted him to be captain very early on and for as long as he could be. What were those qualities, do you think? I mean, I think they're fairly obvious in that we've seen them even later in life, but can you name them for us?
5: That can come in a number of different ways, being a captain of a football club. In the old days, it was purely based on whether you were the best player, but it then evolved. If you had character, if you had intelligence in the game, You could read the game. You could make players better around you, both on and off the field. And he was certainly one of those. So I think that's where Kevin really was starting to grow with Neil and the way he's approached to the game.
2: Mark, I mean, you met him as a footy player, but then like the rest of us, you saw him as a, you know, advocate for MMD. And it's a really, you know, difficult condition to fight, but he never wanted to cast himself as a victim. Mm. He always wanted to say, look, I'm not going to blame my luck or say my life's a train wreck. I want to fight it. I mean, how did you react to that side of him?
5: The Danaher family are one of the most trustful families. Selflessness. And so it didn't surprise me at all the way that he took on this disease, because it's part of their family. It's in their blood. It's in their genes. So that would be their approach from any number of the Danaher family. And there's a lot of them too, by the way. I think there's 8 or 9 children, and their mother's still alive. So they grew up on the farm, and that's how they work together.
2: I mean, and this is the thing with Neil Danaher. Was he? I mean, I watched him on AFL 360 every year, Mark, when he would talk to Jared and Robbo. And, you know, one of his famous quotes was that he really, the worst thing about losing the ability to speak was because he's quite a funny guy. I remember he said that.
5: Yeah.
2: Is that how you knew him, as having a great sense of humour?
5: The character is what I was referring to earlier, knockabout country guys. Didn't take life too seriously. Loved to have a beer and a joke, but at the same time had a very strong family value. So it was evident early on. And I've been lucky enough to play with all the Danahers, Chris Danaher, Anthony Danaher, and Terry. And then along the way meet their children and their sisters. And it's just been a fantastic journey with the Danaher family. And if you were lucky enough to, or you are lucky enough to come across them, you'll know what I mean.
2: And real fan, I mean, he met his wife, Jan, I think, when he was 20, married in 1985, and, you know, they've had such a, you know, a great family. And that's what strikes me about him, Mark. The family really rallied around him, you know, and it was such a tight unit, wasn't it?
5: Yeah, it was. Yeah, it was. And his daughter, you know, she was a major player, or still is a major player in MMD too. So, all the kids are there in the background. And I reckon, you know, his family carried him, you know, with this disease in many ways, and then and sort of obviously giving him hope and making sure that he was strong in the mind. So that's the reinforcement of the drive of the Danaher family.
4: Mike, obviously he was a great man. Did he ever play up, though? It sounds like he was good all the time.
5: Well, it depends what you mean about playing up. He wasn't a... from early doors, he wasn't a guy that I can remember going on a footy trip, put it that way. But he, as I said, it was his sense of humour. He loved to have a drink, like all the Danahers did. They played hard and they partied hard. And that's a common trait of the Danahers. No, he was he actually went to a private school as a young kid. He was one of the... He was, I think, the only Danaher to go to a private school. The rest sort of went to the public schools. And so his intelligence grew from there, and hence that's why he went into the coaching sector. I think that actually helped him plan and study about strategy and what have you in the game. So I guess when he had those injuries when he was playing, he was also planning to be a coach.
2: And, you know, famously took, I think, Melbourne from the bottom to the prelim final and then to the grand final. Gary Lyon was just saying what a hard ass he was. Like, he was just brutal when he was a coach.
5: Yes. Yes. Occasionally they can snap and they can have that Walt boy about them. And Neil certainly had that. But, I mean, that's the balance of coaching. Sometimes you've got to know how to when to raise it, when not to raise it with certain players. And I'm sure Gary enjoyed that side of Neil.
4: It's interesting you talk about that planning and strategy, though, because you would say he took that into his fight against MND too, didn't he, with the whole ice challenge and all of that. He planned that out well before anyone. Yep. He decided to make something out of that, and he really planned it and strategised it.
5: He would have been trying to find as much as he could a cure on a daily basis, how he could deal with it and live longer, all of those things. Yeah, absolutely. And obviously the family right behind him.
2: Well, raised over $100 million for MND. Yep. And like you said, this is a bigger fight than just him.

0: And let's hope other people take up the banner. But it is on King's birthday at the MCG in a week or two. That's going to be massive. Yeah. That is going to be, you know, we thought Scott Pendlebury was big. This is going to be big in a very different way.
1: Mark Harvey.
2: It's going to be big. Yeah, thank you. It's going to be big for every Australian. Yeah.
1: Thank you so much for your time. Look, our condolences to you as one of his friends and obviously to his family, but more widely to the public who also took him on board, you know, and he became a very loved figure. Thank you so much for your time today.
2: Thanks a lot, and condolences to the Danaher family.
1: And the SA Freeze, as we were saying there, is happening at Adelaide Oval on June 4th.

0: Obviously, a lot of the work he's done led to, I think you said, $100 million being raised during that time to MND Research. Associate Professor Mary Louise Rogers runs an MND research lab here in South Australia. She's also on the MND board. Associate Professor, good morning.
1: Good morning. Very sad day yesterday, but Neil, as you said, play on. He was one of the nicest and loveliest persons I've ever met. The way he dealt with everything that was happening to him, he never wanted to put a burden on anyone else. He was just a lovely person.
2: And how valuable is the money he raised to MMD Research in Australia, Mary?
1: I think it's actually one of the biggest things that an Australian has ever done like this. He changed the face of not only Australian research, but he's also widely known outside of Australia for vitamin D, what they've done. They've raised awareness, not just in Australia, but people know of what vitamin D have done in the US and Europe as well. The money that he raised actually helped quite a number of clinical trials to start and sort of get a idea of what are the areas to focus on to get to work towards a cure. And I think we are getting there more so than when he started. I think the other thing he did was actually bring the MND research area, all the people that sort of run the labs. He really brought us all together. I think that's one thing that people don't realise. He actually really made us more of a community than ever.
0: So rather than working on your research in silos, you're able to combine that knowledge.
1: Yes, I think that's one of the big things he's done.
2: And what inspired your work into MMD, Mary?
1: Actually, I was just talking about that. I wasn't working in MND, and I went to give a talk at a conference. It was an MND conference, but I wasn't really specifically working in MND. And I heard this Japanese researcher give a talk. I was giving a talk at the same session, and he was struggling to talk. And then I've worked out that he actually had MND himself. And he was there giving this talk and doing all this research because, he re and it sort of really that's what inspired me, that someone like that would do that. I really was inspired by his selflessness.
0: Good on you, Mary, and continue the good work because there are many people who'd like to see you have some real wins on this front.
1: Condolences to Jan and to Becky's daughter has really carried on a lot of the work when Neil hasn't been able to do stuff, do things, and she's been absolutely tireless.
0: All right. Associate Professor Mary Louise Rogers, she runs an MND research lab in South Australia on the MND board.
2: And this is the thing, I mean, I didn't know how much you brought all that research community together. And like I said, if you've been affected family-wise by MMD, I mean, Neil, you might not even like footy, but you would be affected by his death, I'm sure.
0: All right, it's 24 minutes past seven. Next, the council that has decided to push ahead with body cams on its workers.
3: Joe Laverty with Afternoons.
4: Do you have a favourite poem, Jeff?
5: Spike Milligan. A thousand hairy savages sat down to lunch. Gobble, gobble, munch, munch, munch.
4: He should have been a poet laureate, I reckon.
3: 891 ABC Adelaide.
0: Well, last night, Salisbury Council voted unanimously to push ahead with body-worn cameras on its staff after a six-month trial last year. Gillian Aldridge is the Mayor of Salisbury Council. Good morning to you.
6: Good morning. How are you this morning?
0: Well, why have you decided this has value?
6: Well, anything that will keep your will identify your work and keep you safer is an ideal thing to look at. And we're not the only council, of course, that are doing it. And the results are quite amazing.
2: So what's an example of when a body-worn camera would be used, Gillian?
6: Well, it would be by an authorised officer who'll be able to access a device when they're working in isolated areas

0: investigating maybe dangerous dogs, illegal litter, illegal dumping, unauthorized activities or developments or high-risk activities, anything that will impact personal safety too around the council.
1: So would that include parking inspectors? Because we know things get pretty heated around parking tickets.
0: Look, I can't imagine they'll be wandering around with them, but I suspect if there's an area where it is high risk, then that's probably when they'd bring them in.
2: Are they self-activated?
0: No, they're not. Oh, they would be activated by the person wearing them.
2: Right.
0: So they're quite mostly the people wearing them would be identified by using wearing a Salisbury uniform. But if not, any time they would be used, they would identify that they would be using it to the person or persons around
2: And it
0: them.
2: kind of protects both people as
0: Yeah.
2: well, in a
0: Oh, it
2: sense,
0: does.
2: that you know, if
0: It
2: you
0: does.
2: think that a compliance officer is, you know, being overly aggressive, I mean, you've got evidence too, as well. I think.
0: Exactly right.
2: How
0: Exactly right.
2: expensive are they, though?
0: Well, you know, I think they're reasonable considering the difference they make to our lives. And so it's 10 units for 30,000, which is pretty good. I mean, when you look at the return on investment of reduced work health and safety risks, pretty good money.
1: What's been the reaction of staff who might be using these?
0: Well, actually, I went out and spoke to one of our security guys at Wonderful. All our staff are wonderful, but he's particularly wonderful. He was telling me he's going to feel a lot better and safer wearing it. He said, "I'll wear it quite, you know, because there's often interreactions that you have to identify, and you can easily do it by this."
1: So, is this done by staff who want to wear body cameras, or will they be required to wear them?
0: I don't think in the city of Salisbury we make anyone do anything they don't want to do. So if they didn't want to wear it, they wouldn't be asked to wear it. But I suspect if they were in a sense of danger, then someone else would be doing it. But I've not heard anyone not wanting to wear them because it's good for everyone.
1: All right.
2: Thank you. Pretty was saying, and I agree with this on the text line, that they've had a few chats with students about the idea of teachers having body cameras in the classroom. That sounds ridiculous, but if you're a teacher and say to wear them during parent-teacher interviews in
1: Well,
2: case something happens.
1: we were just hearing, I mean, the Tyser is reporting today about the misogyny and various
2: Yeah.
1: other attacks that teachers are experiencing in things like parent-teacher meetings.
2: And if you're a male teacher in a female side of school, you might feel safer, you know, in case there's any accusation of inappropriate behaviour. You have a body-worn camera on, so you can, you know, it's kind of protects both parties as well. Is
1: Is
2: that?
1: this a bad sign of the times, though, that everything
2: Yes.
1: that we do needs to be documented just to make sure we get it right?
2: Yes, it is, but it's
1: But
2: reality, isn't
1: is it reality?
2: it? If you have a parent-teacher interview that gets ugly, you need it recorded. If you have an interaction and a complaint at a school, I don't think a teacher body-worn camera is ridiculous. Do you?
1: No, probably not. Not when you consider the numbers of complaints and issues that are arising in our schools by lots of different people who are doing the wrong thing.
2: Yeah, I'd love to know. I'd like to hear from a teacher if they've ever thought about
1: How
2: it.
1: do you feel about council workers
2: Yeah.
1: wearing them? We're told that Port Adelaide Enfield already uses body-worn cameras, says Heather at Birkenhead. So what do you think now? If you have to choose when it's on and off, though, is that also something that you say that if it's off, that also says
2: Well,
1: something about the situation?
2: if the worker can turn it on and off, then it's to protect the worker, not because if the council worker is getting rude, then they're not going to have it on, are they? So it's I would prefer them to be running all the time.
1: All right, Sonia and Jules with you here on 891. Now, after the news, this is a remarkable story of coincidence about a South Australian connection. This is, have you ever been overseas where you sort of find, you suddenly see your neighbour or something? Well, this is taking the mathematical equation of probability to the nth degree. You're going to hear the story of two South Australian beanies.
2: Yes, that met in a remote part of Ireland. It's an
1: Indeed.
2: amazing story.
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4: James Vlasakis pleaded guilty to four of the Bodies in the Barrels murders. The state's highest court has lifted a 25-year-old suppression on his image.
3: 891, ABC Adelaide.
5: ABC News with Matt Coleman. The state's highest court has upheld a ruling that a 2021 bushfire that threatened the town of Lucendale was caused by a farmer's rubbish heap which reignited after smouldering for 6 months. Isabella Carboni reports.
6: Late pastoralist Tom Brinkworth lit a pile of vegetation in July 2020 on his 3,000-hectare property but did not adequately extinguish it. In the heat of summer 2021, the fire reignited and spread, destroying

0: Three houses threatening Lucindale and burning thousands of hectares of land. A group of affected farmers launched legal action against Mr. Brinkworth's family, which claimed the bushfire had been started by a lightning strike. The Supreme Court said that that argument was not plausible or probable. The family lodged an appeal, which has been dismissed.
1: The Stuart Highway is closed in SA's far north, where a road train and another vehicle have collided. It happened about 100 kilometres north of Glendambo just after midnight. It's not known how badly hurt anyone is. Major crash investigators are on their way. The highway will be closed for some time. Police are asking motorists travelling north to stop at Glendambo and those travelling south to stop at Coober-Pedy. Crossbenchers and integrity experts have welcomed the resignation of the head of the National Anti-Corruption Commission. Political reporter Evelyn Manfield has more.
2: Announcing his resignation yesterday, Commissioner Paul Brereton said the focus on matters relating to him were distracting from the corruption watchdog's purpose. During his term, he was found to have not fully removed himself from a matter he had a conflict of interest in and has faced heat over his defence connections with an inquiry afoot. Centre for Public Integrity Director Geoffrey Watson says it's now a chance for the agency to rebuild.
3: The next so far has been nothing less than a disappointment.
2: Mr. Brereton has rejected any suggestion of impropriety. He's set to face a Senate estimates inquiry today.
1: MND South Australia says campaigner Neil Danaher will be remembered for the awareness he raised about motor neurone disease. The former AFL footballer and Australian of the Year has died aged 65. He was diagnosed with MND in 2013. Danaher dedicated his later years to raising awareness and fundraising for research. MND SA's Dr. Samantha Mead has told 891 ABC Adelaide he was a courageous person.
4: Obviously, he was recognised last year as Australian of the Year, which is just fantastic that that occurred. But I think the biggest thing that Neil leaves behind is not only the research dollars that he has raised, but the awareness of MND.
1: There's a call for far more to be done to recognise the stolen generations in their lifetimes. Today marks 29 years since the Bringing Them Home report was tabled in Parliament. It shed light on the forced removal of Indigenous children from their families. But the majority of the 83 recommendations have not been put into action, according to the advocacy body The Healing Foundation, Australia's first Aboriginal and Torres Strait Islander Social Justice Commissioner, Mick Dodson, co-led the inquiry and describes the government's progress as a total failure of inaction.
5: Who's being held accountable here? Are they just waiting for the stolen generations to die before they become accountable for what government did? It wasn't, these people didn't do anything. They were just taken.
1: Bronwyn Smith was just 9 years old when she was removed from her family. The 62-year-old says the enormous impact of that trauma has stayed with her.
6: And I'm so broken as a result of it in the way that I live my life, the way that I am a partner, the way I am a mother, the way I am a grandmother, the way that I am with my siblings and my nieces and nephews.
1: Organisers of a spectacular drone show for Sydney's Vivid Festival are carrying out a safety assessment after nearly 90 of them fell from the sky last night. Murray Olds has the story.
7: Drone company Sky Magic has confirmed this morning 89 drones crashed shortly after takeoff last night at the 7:30 show. Sky Magic says a radio frequency change just after takeoff, sending scores of drones crashing into Cockle Bay. But witness Robert says people were frightened when drones began crashing onto harbourside surrounds.
8: Absolutely. The sound of them crashing on the wharf, you could hear them physically crash and smash onto the cement.
7: Sky Magic says spectators were not in any danger. The drones all equipped with multiple onboard safety and navigation systems, but organisers cancelled the planned 9:30 show last night and drones won't be flying as promised for the next two evenings.
1: South Australia's weather: Renmark, a shower or two, 19. Mount Gambier, showers 17. Port Lincoln, showers 17. Port Pirie, shower or two, 17. Adelaide, a shower or two, a top of 19 degrees, currently 10. ABC News.
9: 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Traffic.
10: Good morning, Dorian Tassado from ATM with Adelaide's latest traffic. Got a breakdown truck at the moment in Edwardstown on South Road, a breakdown too in Dulwich on Greenhill Road at Fullerton Road, crash in Penfield Heathcliff Road at Wamma Road, and debris in Callington on the freeway up track near the Callington ramp. Slow down for a speed camera, Cavan Road, Jepps Cross and Dry Creek.
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11: Very good morning to you. We will be telling you this half hour, or you will be told about the

0: remarkable story. I mean, this happens, doesn't it, when you travel overseas? Sometimes the most remarkable coincidences happen, but I'm not sure about anything as remarkable as this one, how an Irishman and a Sydney man found themselves in the same rare South Australian beanie on a remote hill in Ireland.
1: This is a coincidence I've never heard of before, because it involves clothing.
0: Yes.
1: And you hear about, they've calculated the odds of this happening. This is a fascinating chat. But I like to hear from, like, just a general coincidence that happens when you travel overseas. Because I mean, you were referencing neighbours. That happened to me, Sonia. I was living in Melbourne in a block of flats when I was younger, and I went to visit a friend who's working at NYU over there. He's a lecturer. And I went to an obscure bar in Manhattan, and in that bar was my neighbour from the apartment building. And she was about my age. She was a female.
0: And you weren't stalking her?
1: No, well, she probably thought. I didn't realise that. Oh, God. But we weren't that friendly, you know, when we were coming out of the buildings, the apartments together. And then I saw her and went, oh, Rebecca, you know, and again, she wasn't that friendly, even despite
0: the... So nothing changed.
1: Nothing changed. I'm like, well, I thought you would have been a little bit more...
0: Well,
1: excited.
0: Maybe now she was thinking you were stalking it.
1: But this happens. You travel overseas to see people that you live near all the time. So 1-300-222-891. Let us know if it's happened.
0: Have you ever had that? And Detective Bobby is on the case with another abandoned car. This has become her forte. Oh. Like Spence Denny is to reverse water mains, is Bobby to abandoned cars.
1: Well, because we highlighted that abandoned car that had been at Mount Lofty car park for so long and had even been flipped on its head. And many of you sent in other abandoned cars. So Bobby McCumber is on the case of one up in the hills.
0: Now, Troy is in Glenelg. Troy, good morning. You got a report from road issues?
2: Yes, good morning. I just drove past a broken down heavy vehicle, South Road, southbound. It's on the inside lane. All vehicles have been diverted to the outside left lane. And this is past the Avoca Hotel towards Castle Plaza, and traffic's already banked up past the Crossroads overpass.
0: Okay, wow. Well, that is a busy part of South Road. There's no doubt about it. Thank you for letting us know about that, Troy. Very much appreciate it. All right, let's take a look at what's been happening with police overnight. Senior Constable Jen Cullinan, good morning. You've made 4 arrests.
3: Yes, good morning. It was just after 10 o'clock last night and police spotted an Isuzu Ute on Glen Osmond Road and it was bearing stolen plates. Now, police didn't attempt to stop the vehicle but called in Polair to assist. And the Ute was followed onto Ann Street at West Theberton, where it actually collided with an unmarked police dog operations vehicle. And luckily there was no injuries there. But all 4 men then ran from the scene. 2 were located nearby and 2 fled onto a nearby roof. And after some negotiations, they both came down without incident. So those 4 men, all aged between 19 and 33, they've been charged with illegal use and they're going to find themselves in court today.
1: And there's been a serious crash in the state's far north, Jen.
3: Yes, there has. It's just after about 12:30 this morning. Emergency services have been called to the Stuart Highway, approximately 100 kilometres north of Glendambo, following the reports of that collision between a road train and a vehicle. Now, the Stuart Highway is currently closed in both directions and it's expected to be closed for some time. So we are asking motorists that are travelling north to stop at Glendambo and those that are travelling south to please stop at Cooper PD. Now, major crash investigators are en route to the scene of that crash there.
0: Oh, good on you, Jen. Thank you for that. Senior Constable Jen Cullinan. Now, before we take you to Bobby and the abandoned car, just some of the texts. A lot of you responding about the body-worn cameras and the issues around that. If you've just joined us, Salisbury Council voted last night unanimously to continue after a 6-month trial with body-worn cameras for its staff on things like security, anytime they're out in the community, that sort of thing. Body cams...

0: Don't know. It's 20 minutes to 8 here on 891 ABC Radio Adelaide. All right, Bobby McCumber has put her detective hat on. She is out and about looking for abandoned cars again.
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0: Now, Bobby McCumber's had 2 out of 2 wins with getting abandoned cars that have been there for ages finally removed. Where are you now, Bobby?
2: Well, I'm back in Harndorf and I'm on Hereford Avenue where I'm looking at another abandoned car. It is a white sedan Holden Commodore. It's got damage to the front left-hand side, bumper bar and headlight. The side mirror is missing. But I was notified about this by a local resident who walks past this every single day, has been doing so since basically at the start of the year. His name is Keith and he joins me now. Keith, now you do walk past this every day. How long until you thought that this might be abandoned?
3: Well, I first noticed the car, I think, early turn of the year. So about a month later, I thought, well, it's obviously not meant to be here, obviously, clearly with the damage and the Victorian plates. So I actually took a photo and went into the local police station and thought they might be interested to know that this car was abandoned. More in the interest of if it was a stolen car or something that the poor person who owned it would be looking for it, particularly with Victorian plates. Anyhow, I went in the local cop shop. They didn't want to know anything about it. So I thought, okay. They said, go see the local council. I didn't want to deal with the council because I've dealt with the council long, with other things to do with my working career. Anyhow, so I come home, thought about it for a few days, and I thought, well, I'll ring the Victorian police. Rang them up. I think, Horsham Police Station. They didn't want to know about it. But I said, look, it could be some poor bugger's stolen car. They looked on their stolen car register and said it wasn't stolen at that point, but that's back in February. So
2: right. So that's many months. So you hadn't contacted council, but I'm looking at the car now and there is a notice on the car that says that council have been notified that this car has been abandoned. It's completely wet and so I can't see any of the details that they have put on there as to when that was put on. I did actually call Mount Barker Council yesterday because I wanted to see what the process would be for an abandoned car. So I did report it again and the woman that I spoke to said that it could be up to 6 weeks from when you first report an abandoned car to having it removed from where it's abandoned, saying that, you know, one of the first things they need to do is notify their public safety team. They try to contact who the owner is and then the process goes from there. But, I mean, it's been certainly more than 6 weeks from when you've noticed this car.
3: I would say that sticker's been on there well and truly 6 weeks.
0: Keith, when you first saw it, did it have the damage to that front left-hand corner?
3: Yeah, it was quite fresh damage, so clearly someone's had a prank and just parked it up on a corner. And it's actually on luckily it's a very quiet street, but it is on a blind corner. So, you know, for pedestrians walking around it, whatever, it's not in a great spot. So, yeah, it needs to go.
4: It is weird, isn't it, that, you know, if you littered, I mean, because it's like a form of littering, right? If you just dumped a skip or something in, you know, on the side of the road, it would be picked up quickly. But like Keith said, it's had a prang. They've driven it to this quiet suburban street. They've dumped it and it's been there since January. And you know, it's a small street where residents have to park in front of their homes. And it's just, I don't understand why we can't speed up this process, Keith. Do you think?
3: Well, I think clearly it needs to speed up because it's quite, obviously someone else has spoken to the council. Because, like I said, I couldn't be bothered.
0: Yeah. It looks in relatively good nick, other than that little.
3: I'm not
0: entirely sure why the owner wouldn't be chasing it down.
4: Well,
3: I'm not sure about that. But like I said, my thoughts went to if it was some poor bugger that was their pride and joy, and someone's gone for a joyride and stacked it, that they'd want their car back. So that's what I was.
4: Again, you know, it's obviously they don't want the car.
0: Yeah, but 5 months is a long time to leave it sitting there on council's behalf, isn't it?
4: You'd be irritated. Are all your neighbours irritated, Keith? Does the street have a meeting over it?
3: Well, I actually live in the next street, so I walk through here every day. So I do know a few owners in this street, but I haven't really spoken to them about it.
4: But
3: obviously someone's irritated because they've gone to the trouble contacting the council.
0: All right.
4: Well, thank you.
0: Oh, Bobby, and while you're out and about, Andrew would like to know that if in your travels you see a 2002 Holden Rodeo abandoned, he needs a left hand.

0: and tail light. So could you bring that? But the wish list is starting.
1: Yeah. Well, that's a thing.
2: I've got a toolbox in the back, so yeah, not a problem. Keep
1: we'll
2: coming.
1: Just, we'll just get the part. And look, keep the abandoned cars coming. I mean, we won't do it regularly, but Bobby McCumber is on the case.
0: We've done it twice in 2 weeks. Come on.
1: If you've got an abandoned car in your street, would you be irritated if that was sitting out the front of your house?
0: Yes.
1: I would be ropeable.
0: Yeah. Someone says there's an abandoned car in the IKEA car park and it's been there forever.
1: Really? At the airport?
0: At the IKEA car park. Yeah, near the airport, yeah.
1: Well, you think that the business would remove
0: Wouldn't
1: that.
0: You?
1: That's not a council job. Can't they flat pack it? Can't they unpack the car?
0: Can't they just tow it to Tapley's Hill Road or something and leave it there?
1: Yeah.
2: Sonia, not my problem. You deal with it.
0: Exactly. Oh, well, anyway, Bobby McCumber, thank you for that. She's on Hereford Avenue at Harndorf with Keith, who made that particular police report. All right.
1: I just don't know why it's so hard.
0: No, I don't either.
1: Contact the owner. Here's your car. You've got 24 hours to pick it up, or maybe 48 if you're interstate. If you don't, we're going to crush it.
0: Like, who's the registered owner?
1: Yeah.
0: Or sell it off at a government auction or something.
1: Why do you give them 6 weeks? 6 weeks is a long time if you don't live there.
0: Now, there's been a crash on the Southern Expressway. Sorry to bring you that bad news if you're Southern Expressway drivers. It's on the in northbound direction near the Lonsdale turnoff in the right lane or the middle lane, so to speak. So that's going to be causing some problems on the Southern Expressway. So please be aware of that. It's 13 minutes to 8. All right, we're looking for unusual travelling coincidences. This has to be one out of the box, I reckon. South Australian beanies in a remote location in Ireland, two men who've never known each other. We'll find out the crux of that story next.
3: Drive with Nikolai Bailharts.
4: Everything Adelaide.
5: Trevor Gleeson, next head coach of the 36ers. The aim is win the championship.
6: I'm not just coming back to coach. It's time to come back home, and that's been my goal.
3: 891 ABC Adelaide.
0: Now, there's a South Australian winery, Hugh Hamilton, that does its own marketing and has its own beanies. And I don't know where you'd wear these, but it seems that two men decided to wear the same beanie in a remote part of Ireland at the same time. Peter Windsor was one of them. He's from Wollongong. Good morning, Peter.
7: Hi. Is that Sonia, is it?
0: It is Sonia. Peter, now take us back to Ireland and where this coincidence came to light.
7: Okay. The story is quite unusual in that I had purchased some sheep wine from the Hugh Hamilton Black Sheep Winery. That winery provided me with a beanie, which is called a Black Sheep Beanie, which I took over to Europe and gave to my friend Björn from Germany. And we've been on a month-long West Wild Atlantic Way tour of West Coast of Ireland. Okay, and so this is... We didn't think anything of that beanie until the day we were at a place called the Silver Strand in Donegal. It's a beautiful little remote beach, just a couple of cars there and mostly sheep. And
0: appropriate.
7: There's a lot of sheep in Ireland. And, as we were walking back to the car, I saw this very tall fellow walking towards me with a black and white beanie on. And I thought, that can't be. No, no way. As he approached, I went, oh, it is. It's a black sheep beanie. And I said to him, where'd you get that beanie, mate? And he looked at me and he said, oh, my brother. He lives in Adelaide. This guy's obviously Irish and his brother's moved to Adelaide. And obviously likes to buy this the wine just as I do. So, okay, Björn, get your beanie, and we put them on, and sure enough, we took a photograph of these two beanies on the two heads, a German and an Irishman. And at the time, I said to Björn, I said, that must be about a million and one chance. Now, Björn's a mathematician, so he then calculated it wasn't a million and one chance. He used we developed some parameters together, and he put it into an AI mathematics probability program and came out one in 150 million.
1: Just to summarise this story, I've never seen any of these beanies in Adelaide myself,
0: no.
1: And I live here. So they're not. It's not like an Adelaide Crows beanie or a Port beanie that a lot of people have. This is an obscure beanie.

0: from a winery in McLaren Vale, and two people happened to be wearing it in the same place in a remote part of Ireland, which you have calculated as one in 150 million chance, Peter.
1: Yeah, well, Bjorn did the calculation, but I think he's probably close to the mark.
2: Was the Irish guy whose brother lives in Adelaide just as blown away by this discovery?
1: Oh, yeah, he was a bit shocked.
0: Because if I was walking Mount Lofty, Peter, and I was wearing that beanie and I saw someone else with that beanie, I'd go, that's a coincidence. We're in the same. But let alone in a remote part of Ireland. And so did you keep in touch with this person that you met?
1: Ah, look, it's a big place. He's from Dublin, and he was headed back. He was just there for the weekend, and we headed north. So no, we haven't kept in touch. We just shared the photograph to social media and Black Sheep Wines.
2: Good on you, Peter. Well, Peter, you're from Wollongong. I hope you get a chance to visit again at some point and some other random coincidence happens. So a 1 in 150 million chance. It seems really odd to be able to run into people over in these places, and yet people do, don't they? You had your experience with a woman who lived in the same apartment block as you in New York. Let's go to Hannah from Firle, who had a similar experience. Good morning, Hannah.
3: Good morning, Sonia. Good morning, Jules.
0: All right. What's the coincidence you've had overseas or, out of Adelaide?
3: I worked at a pub in McGill called the Tower Hotel for 7 years.
2: And
3: my co-workers and I decided that we should go to Italy. We have a group of regulars in our sports bar that would drink sometimes very early on Saturday mornings. And we go to Italy. We're walking down a lane in Sorrento to go sightseeing for the day, and at 11 o'clock there are three of our regulars sitting there drinking a beer at 11 a.m. So we...
2: Nothing had changed.
0: Early morning beers around the world. Adam, were they... They would have been pretty surprised as you were, I'm guessing.
3: They made a joke about us getting behind the bar and giving them the beers. Yeah, very surprised.
0: That is a hell of a coincidence.
2: Good on you, Hannah. Lisa is in Happy Valley. Hello, Lisa.
4: Hi, Sonia. Hi, Jules.
0: What's your coincidence, Lisa?
4: Well, I went to Bali for the first time last year, and while I was there at Waterbomb Park, I have bumped into my original boss who trained me to become a hairdresser. And he first saw my daughter. He told me, he said, "I saw your daughter," and I said, "Oh my God, Lisa must be here." And then he's looked around, and then he's seen an older version of my daughter, which was me.
2: Oh, well, he's a charmer then.
4: I know, but he had gone bald and grey as well, so it was good.
0: Lisa, thank you for that. Ben joins us from Ingle Farm on 1300 222 891. Good morning to you, Ben.
5: Hi, how are you going?
0: Good. What's your coincidence?
5: Well, 1991, I reckon. My girlfriend and I had our first trip. We went to Melbourne, great place for our first trip. And we were coming back on the train, the overland from the old Spencer Street station. And there was a pub opposite. We're a bit early, so checked our bags and whatever you do. And I remember The Simpsons was brand new, so we're watching an episode of The Simpsons. And this guy just came up to us, scruffy-looking duffel bag, and he said, "You guys going back to Adelaide?" And we said, "Yep." He said, "Where are you from?" And I said, "Mount Barker." And my girlfriend said, "Warradale." And he said, "Warradale? Where about to Warradale?" And she was living in a rental place with quite a few different people that came and went. And she described the Diagonal Road. And he said, "Where about some Diagonal Road?" And she said, "Near Oakland's Road." And he said, "On the intersection." And she said, "Yeah." And he said, "Is it the brick house with a tin roof?" This is Melbourne, right? Brick house with a tin roof. And she said, "Yeah." And he said, I'll never forget it, "Does the dog next door bark every time the ambulance goes past?"
2: What?
5: And he said, "Yes." And he was the previous tenant in her room.
2: No.
0: Oh, wow. That is.
5: No kidding. Yep.
2: That's pretty specific.
5: It was very bad. Just the dog bark. And it's true. This bloody dog would bark every time being near the Flinders Hospital. So, yeah, that was kind of weird.
2: Kind of weird indeed. Ben, thank you for that. Laura on the text line says, I was in an elevator in my building when I was living in Abu Dhabi. The new partner of a colleague was there. When he spoke, I realised immediately he had an Adelaide accent. Between

0: laws, we realised we were both from the southeast, and my godfather had taught him at high school. Then 7 years later, I was travelling through Scotland and ran smack bang into both of them coming up the stairs in a church. So double whammy.
1: Yes.
0: That's amazing.
1: Thank you to everyone who texted in. That one in 150 million chance of the two beanies being in the same place in Ireland is still a bit better odds than winning Powerball. That's how lucky you have to be to win Powerball.
0: Wow, that's crazy, isn't it? Because you kind of think you're out there with billions of other people in remote, far-flung places. Yeah. There is no way you're going to run into people you know. Mm. But you do. All right, let's get your traffic.
2: 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Traffic.
3: Good morning. Dorian Tassato from ATM with Adelaide's latest traffic. Got a major crash at the moment in Ranelagh on the Southern Expressway near the Moore Road overpass, blocking the right-hand lane, affecting outbound there. Got a broken-down truck to Edwardstown on South Road. Separate breakdown, Dulwich Greenhill Road at Fullerton Road. Crash to Penfield Ice on Heaslip Road at Wamma Road. Debris on the freeway up track near the Callington Ramp in Callington. Slow down for a speed camera to Diamond Road, Salisbury North and May Terrace, Lockleys.
1: While we wait for Rory, I've got a coincidence. I might have told you this during the 5:30 club. When I was commentating cricket on another network and I was sitting next to Peter Siddle and Kerry O'Keefe.
0: Oh, yes.
1: And I said, oh, it's my birthday next week. And they go, well, what's your birthday? And I go, 25th of November. And Kerry O'Keefe goes, oh, that's my birthday. And went, oh, that's funny. That's a coincidence. And then Peter Siddle said, that is my birthday.
0: Weird.
1: Three people brought together, three cricketing greats. Oh. All sitting, commentating at the same time, all have the same birthday. I think that was like one in 80 million or something.
0: Gee, it's a coincidence you're being called a cricketing great. Liz is in Mitcham. Hello, Liz.
4: Hi, how are you?
0: Yeah, good.
4: We were recently on a holiday in Ireland on a bus tour, and we got chatting to one of the other couples who happened to be from Brisbane, and they'd been in the army and they had lived in Townsville at one stage, and we said, oh, we lived in Townsville too. We got chatting a bit, and their son still lives there. And then we said, oh, what suburb did you live in? They said Cranbrook, and we said the same. It turns out they had lived in the same house as us. We left there in 1988, and they didn't move there till 1993, but they had lived in our house.
0: Wow, that's amazing.
1: That's an incredible coincidence. Thank you for that, Liz.
0: Good on you, Liz. Now, Rory McLaren joins us in the studio. And, of course, after 8:30, we will be delving into other things.
5: You'll be joined by the Treasurer and the Energy Minister, Tom Koutsantonis. A really interesting time to be speaking to him. He's about a week away. Just over a week away from delivering his state budget. But there's another announcement and release this morning. It comes from the Australian Energy Regulator. They've released their pricing structure from the 1st of July next year. That's where I've been. I've been going through this document. It's a lazy 150 pages worth of data and information about what you could be paying from the start of July. Now, as always with these things and anything in the energy space, the devil is in the detail. For small businesses, there might be some good news. Even for some residential customers, there could be some good news. We'll be trying to unpack all of that with Tom Koutsantonis after 8:30.
1: What do you mean there could be?
5: It all depends on what sort of tariff you're on here, Jules. So, as always, energy detail, Tom Koutsantonis after 8:30.
0: All right, more detail on that with Sonia, Jules and Rory after 8:30 here on 891.
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7: ABC News with Matt Coleman. The state's highest court has upheld a ruling that a 2021 bushfire that threatened the town of Lucendale was caused by a farmer's rubbish heap which reignited after smouldering for 6 months. Isabella Carboni reports.
8: Late pastoralist Tom Brinkworth lit a pile of vegetation in July 2020 on his 3,000-hectare property but did not adequately extinguish it. In the heat of summer, the fire reignited and spread, destroying three houses, threatening Lucendale and burning thousands of hectares of land. A group of affected farmers launched legal action against Mr. Brinkworth's family, which claimed the bushfire had been started by a lightning strike. The Supreme Court said that that argument was not plausible or probable. The family lodged an appeal, which has been dismissed.
9: The Stuart Highway is closed in the far north where a road train and another vehicle have collided. It happened about 100 kilometres north of Glendambo just after midnight. It's not known how badly hurt anyone is. Major crash investigators are on their way. Senior Constable Jen Cullinan has told 891 ABC Adelaide the highway will be closed for some time.
10: So we are asking motorists that are travelling north to stop at Glendambo and those that are travelling south to please stop at Cooba PD. Now, major crash investigators are en route to the scene of that crash there.
9: A Melbourne-based neuroscience institute says Neil Danaher's advocacy made Australia a global leader in motor neurone disease research. Ethan Seideman reports.
11: The former Australian of the Year died yesterday, aged 65, after more than a decade living with motor neurone disease, during which he co-founded the FightMND charity and helped raise millions for research. The Florey Institute says that funding, more than $17.5 million, gave researchers the ability to pursue bold new approaches to what it calls one of the most complex neurological disorders. Executive Director Peter Van Weingarten says Danaher created a movement that the nation rallied behind and that his legacy will endure long after his passing.
9: The Salisbury Council has unanimously voted to approve body-worn cameras for its staff. There was a six-month trial last year. Mayor Julian Aldridge says the cameras could improve staff safety and likely won't be compulsory. She says they'll be used during high-risk activities.
12: Investigating maybe dangerous dogs, illegal litter, illegal dumping, unauthorised activities or developments or high-risk activities.
9: The state government says this year's AFL gather round saw the highest number of travellers pass through Adelaide Airport. There are almost 200,000 between April the 7th and the 13th. There's still uncertainty about where gather round will take place going forward. Negotiations between the government and the AFL continue. SAA's host of the event says since it was introduced in 2023. Organisers of a spectacular drone show over Sydney last night insist that spectators were not in danger despite 89 drones crashing into Cockle Bay. Murray Olds reports.
13: The 7:30 drone spectacular, part of Sydney's Vivid Festival, had only just begun last night when drones began crashing into the water. Drone company Sky Magic says an unforeseen change in radio frequency was the problem and 89 drones fell from the sky. Sky Magic says pilots immediately stopped hundreds of drones in mid-air, carried out a quick safety assessment, and then brought the rest of the fleet home safely. The company says all the affected drones fell into Cockle Bay, but one witness says some crashed into harbourside docks. The 9:30 show was cancelled, and shows scheduled for tonight and tomorrow have also been called off, pending a full safety check.
9: Police are investigating the theft of organ pipes and infrastructure from a church in Adelaide's eastern suburbs. They say sometime between midday on Friday and 9:30 on Monday morning, a church on Paynham Road at Marden was broken into. Police say that distinctive pipes from a heritage-listed organ were stolen. Essendon has sacked coach Brad Scott. The Bombers are languishing at the bottom of the AFL ladder with just one win from 11 matches this season. Scott had 1 year remaining on his contract. The former North Melbourne coach was in his fourth season coaching Essendon. The Socceroos have suffered a massive blow ahead of next month's FIFA World Cup. Attacker Riley McGree has been ruled out of the tournament because of a hamstring injury. The 27-year-old limped off the field in Middlesbrough's playoff final loss to Hull on the weekend. He was widely expected to be a certain starter for Australia at the tournament. South Australia's weather: Renmark, a shower or two, 19. Mount Gambier, showers, 17. Port Lincoln, showers, 17. Port Pirie, morning fog with a shower or two, 17. Adelaide, a shower or two, a top of 19 degrees, currently 10. Tomorrow, a shower or two, 19. ABC News.
14: Good morning. Welcome to AM. I'm Melissa Clark in Canberra, coming to you from Ngunnawal country and acknowledging other custodians. On today's program, Fidel Castro's daughter tells AM a US military intervention might be the only way for Cuba to free itself from dictatorship. And 29 years on, since the report into the Stolen Generations was released, survivors are wondering if they'll ever see justice.
15: Maybe they're just waiting for all the survivors to die out so the problem goes away. Trauma of this sort is transgenerational.
14: first, we begin with what could be some good news for households and small businesses today. Electricity prices are likely to fall across most of the eastern states over the next 12 months. The default market offers, which mark the maximum retailers can charge for an energy plan, have been finalised and they're almost all lower. Claire Savage is the chair of the Australian Energy Regulator, which sets most of the default market offers.
16: So good news for customers. We are seeing price reductions. So the majority of residential customers will have price decreases between 1.1% up to 10.7%, with small business customers seeing even larger decreases between 6.8% and 20.9%.
14: But Australians are still struggling with cost of living pressures, which are being exacerbated by inflation and include the impact of the conflict in the Middle East. Edwina McDonald is the acting CEO of the Australian Council of Social Service.
17: People will see some relief if we see these prices come down, but they're already under enormous pressure from the external context of the economy, interest rates, rent increases, fuel costs. We also think there's a risk that electricity prices will go up again next year, driven by higher gas prices.
14: The Climate Change and Energy Minister spoke to me a short time ago. Chris Bowen, thanks for joining AM this morning.
18: All right, pleasure, Mel. Good morning.
14: Can you take me through why prices are falling under the default market offer?
18: A few reasons, Mel. Mainly, we've just hit 50% renewables. Renewables are the cheapest form of energy. When you have more renewables, that puts downward pressure on prices. Secondly, what we're seeing is batteries working to what we call flatten the peak. So the biggest pressure on prices is in the nighttime when coal and gas are called upon more, when we're calling on batteries more, which have saved the renewables from the middle of the day for the night. That is really putting very significant downward pressure on prices. And the third point is that we reform the default market offer to really make sure that only the absolutely necessary prices or costs are included. Very minimal allowance for energy companies to go and get new customers, et cetera, et cetera. So that was an important change we made last year. I think it's really those three things, Mel.
14: Those reforms that really clamped down on some of the prices that retailers can charge, was it the case that retailers needed a firmer hand from the government? Had they been too quick to make profits from customers beyond what was reasonable?
18: Look, I think it was sensible reforms. I'm, not here to, say that people weren't doing the right thing previously, but it was simply the case that with all the high pressure on energy costs, we looked at this and said, well, this is very hard to justify, these extra costs, so we took them out. Actually, I think it's all three things. Just the reforms themselves would not have achieved this result, to be fair. You put all three together, you get a good material reduction in energy prices.
14: There are still a lot of different input costs when it comes to determining electricity prices here in Australia, and there are significant global headwinds around some elements. Is it a little too early for households and businesses to breathe a sigh of relief? Should they still be concerned that global events may end up impacting their electricity bills in the months and years ahead?
18: It is the case that most of the impact of the global energy crisis has been on oil, not on coal and gas. That's a bit different to Ukraine. So this every energy crisis is different. This one is the worst energy crisis we've seen. There has been impacts on gas production, but we're really mainly seeing the impact on oil at the moment. But we're not complacent. There has been gas production that's been impacted in the Middle East. As I said, I think we can take really quite a good degree of satisfaction with, while there's more to do and energy prices are still too high, in these material reductions, in some cases 20% for small businesses that we're seeing today.
14: You're the minister responsible for Snowy Hydro along with the finance minister. When will you outline the details of the latest cost blowout on Snowy 2.0?
18: When I have them. There's been a cost review by Snowy 2.0, or by Snowy Hydro, I should say, going on for a little while. It's an important project. It's a very complicated, one of the world's most complicated engineering projects. And they have been doing that review. I haven't received the report. When I receive a report, not long after that, it'll be made public.
14: When do you expect to receive the report?
18: Well, I envisage it'll be this year, Mel, but I have not yet received it.
14: This year, the Snowy Hydro announced it was looking at a review of the cost back in October. So could it be more than 12 months?
18: No, here we are in May. when I say this year, I'm giving myself some room there. I envisage it'll be soon, but, you know, I can't release a report mail that I haven't received.
19: But you can't tell me whether it's going to be next month or another 6 months' time. That's a pretty big envelope of timing. Surely you've got a better idea than that of how long it will take to complete the review.
18: I think I just said, you know, I think it'll be sooner rather than later, but I'm not going to give a promise I can't keep. When I've got it, I'll release it.
19: Chris Bowen, thank you very much for speaking to AM this morning.
18: Good on you, Mel. Nice to chat.
19: And Chris Bowen is the Climate Change and Energy Minister. You're listening to AM, where it's 11 past eight. The outgoing head of the National Anti-Corruption Commission, Paul Brereton, will today face a Senate grilling after resigning from his role yesterday. Mr. Brereton's tenure has been overshadowed by a series of investigations into his own conduct. There are now hopes his departure will lead to a reset for the corruption watchdog. Evelyn Manfield has more from Parliament House.
20: The next so far has been nothing less than a disappointment.
21: A scathing assessment from one of the people who helped establish the National Anti-Corruption Commission, Geoffrey Watson. He's also a director at the Centre for Public Integrity.
20: It seems to be secretive. It seems to be inactive. It seems to be conservative. It doesn't have any of the characteristics which I would have hoped for from an organisation like an anti-corruption body, such as an aggressive, open approach to trying to expose and eliminate corruption in our public sector.
21: Mr. Watson, among those now hoping for a reset following Commissioner Paul Brereton's bombshell resignation yesterday.
20: I'm sorry to say, I think it's a positive moment because the NAC had got off to a very rocky start.
21: Despite being a watchdog, there's been a close eye on the conduct of the Commission and the Commissioner himself. In 2024, it was heavily criticised for not investigating a group of people referred to it by the Royal Commission into robo-debt. The inspector overseeing the Anti-Corruption Agency later found Mr. Brereton didn't properly handle a conflict of interest because he didn't entirely remove himself from decision-making. Independent Helen Haynes was a key driver behind the NAC's creation.
22: Mr. Brereton's tenure has been overshadowed by the inspector of the NAC's findings in 2024 of officer misconduct in regard to the robo-debt inquiry, and there is a second inspector's report on foot.
21: That investigation is into Mr. Brereton's ties to defence and his involvement in defence-related referrals. Greens Senator David Shoebridge pressed the Attorney-General's Department at Senate Estimates.
23: Have you been advised as to what stage the inspector's review of the multiple investigations of Commissioner Brereton is up to?
24: I believe that the NAC has had the opportunity to review a draft report of the inspector and has provided some comments back, and the inspector is considering those comments.
21: Announcing his resignation, Mr. Brereton said the ongoing focus on him personally was taking attention away from the Commission's core purpose, but rejected any suggestion of impropriety. Defending the Commission's work, publishing seven investigations into corrupt conduct across the Commonwealth. But Helen Haynes says the public feels let down by the body and there needs to be faster responses and public hearings.
22: While I'm not advocating we have multiple popcorn moments in the National Anti-Corruption Commission, what I am advocating for is that we have a transparent, very robust process of communicating back to the public what's happening in the National Anti-Corruption Commission.
21: The government will now begin finding his replacement ahead of his departure in July.
19: Evelyn Manfield with that report. Nearly 30 years after the federal government was handed a searing report into the impact of forced removals of First Nations children from their families, just 5% of the inquiry's recommendations have been implemented in full. Today, most survivors, known as the Stolen Generations, are aged over 50, prompting elders to ask if there'll be proper redress in their lifetimes. Survivors and their supporters are speaking out today on National Sorry Day, calling for urgent action while there's still time. Tani Jash has this story.
25: Bronwyn Smith was in grade 3 when she was called into the principal's office, surrounded by police, and told she would be sent to the local Aboriginal girls' dormitory and not allowed to go home.
26: I had no one to support me, nobody to let me know what was happening. I'm a child, frightened and intimidated.
25: Now 62 years old, Waka Waka elder Miss Smith recalls the experience at Cherbourg in southern Queensland as life-changing.
26: And I'm so broken as a result of it in the way that I live my life, the way that I am a partner, the way I am a mother, the way I am a grandmother, the way that I am with my siblings and my nieces and nephews. All of those relationships are impacted.
25: Separated from her parents, she found a way to reconnect with her older brothers.
26: We weren't allowed to be seen, to be talking to each other. We sat down on either side of the picket fence and we poked our fingers through the fence to hold hands.
25: In the 1990s, the Bringing Them Home inquiry estimated thousands were affected Australia-wide by government policies that saw up to one-third of Indigenous children forcibly removed from their families between 1910 and 1970. Professor Mick Dodson was Australia's first Aboriginal and Torres Strait Islander Social Justice Commissioner. He co-led the inquiry.
15: Day in, day out, we sat there as commissioners and listened to these awful, awful stories that happened to these adults now that, as children, were totally traumatised by what government did to them. And it wasn't just the government, it was the churches and others that were part and parcel of the whole package of removals.
25: National Sorry Day marks the day 29 years ago the report and its 83 recommendations for healing and reconciliation were delivered to government.
15: Only 5 have been fully implemented. That's 6%. That's a woeful failure. Many of the stolen generation, the senior people who are dying, I don't think it's unreasonable for them to think that government's simply waiting for them all to die so that the problem can go away.
25: His daughter, Shannon Dodson, is the CEO of the Healing Foundation, the peak body for stolen generations. She says most survivors are aged over 50, and the Healing Foundation has released a roadmap for governments, churches and other related institutes to implement many of the outstanding recommendations before next year's 30th anniversary.
0: It's a way of trying to provide really clear, tangible actions. I think, sadly, we as a country have not adequately addressed or, provided proper reparation for what stolen generation survivors experienced at the hands of previous Australian governments.
25: The plan calls for urgent action on redress schemes, which vary widely from state to state, and on culturally safe aged care for survivors. It also sets out how governments can make it easier to access records to help survivors understand their own history. Mick Dodson again.
15: Maybe they're just waiting for all the survivors to die out so the problem goes away, but it doesn't. Trauma of this sort is transgenerational. This is a real thing. It gets passed down through the families. And you somehow survive and live with it. But many of these older stolen generations, people are dying without proper redress. Sorry's okay, we're glad that you're sorry, but sorry's hopeless without, or useless without any action. We need action.
25: The Minister for Indigenous Australians, Senator Malindiri McCarthy, says the government recently received the Healing Foundation's action plan and will consider the report.
1: Tani Jash. Simple things can make a big difference. That's what doctors and nurses in New South Wales have discovered over the past year after reducing their carbon footprint in hospital emergency departments. They say the sustainability scheme has also unlocked cost savings and even improved patient experience. Catherine Gregory reports.
2: A blood test looks a little different at this regional New South Wales hospital emergency department.
3: Yep. Do you mind popping in a cannula? If you just take the purple and the green tubes.
2: Scrapping plastic kidney dishes and cutting down on the number of tests are just some of the ways Wyong's emergency department is moving towards its net zero goal.
3: And so we've called it the Right Test, Right Time Pathology Initiative, where we're identifying low-value tests that maybe aren't contributing very much to patient care, trying to identify them and reduce them as much as possible.
2: Emergency doctor and sustainability lead at Wyong Hospital, Matthew Knox, says EDs are big hotspots of waste in hospitals, which is why the hospital took part in the Green ED program, an accreditation scheme developed in the UK to help hospitals become more sustainable and decarbonise. Earning a bronze, Wyong's ED cut costs by more than $515,000, saving 6,000 kilos in carbon emissions over 12 months. It even included initiatives like replacing the traditional pain reliever, laughing gas.
3: So that we can really

0: reduce the emissions related to nitrous oxide, which is about 300 times worse than carbon dioxide as far as global warming.
1: The program rolled out across 9 New South Wales hospital EDs, cutting almost 310,000 kilos of carbon. This, combined with the UK and Ireland, saw close to 330,000 tonnes in quantified carbon savings and almost $1.8 million in cost savings. Doctors say patient outcomes are better too. Emergency doctor Brian O'Connell is the Sustainable Healthcare and Climate Risk Lead at Coffs Harbour Hospital, which also took part in the Green ED program.
2: Every year we produce on average 52,000 tonnes of waste in New South Wales hospitals. That's the same weight as the Sydney Harbour Bridge. We know that approximately 30% of healthcare is deemed low value. What that means is it's care that may not provide any benefit for patients, and we've been able to target that.
1: Healthcare contributes up to 7% of Australia's carbon output, equivalent to about 35 million tonnes a year. That's why former nurse Amy Benotis moved into a sustainability role at Armidale Hospital, making significant carbon reduction through using recyclable kidney dishes.
3: We scale this out across all the departments in the hospital. That's going to add up. Then when we start looking at all of the hospitals in our LHD, and then all of the hospitals in New South Wales.
1: There's a government-led strategy and voluntary framework, as well as grassroots organisations like Green ED, all trying to decarbonise health. But some experts, like Professor Peter Bragg, the director of the Monash Sustainable Development Institute, says it's still all too fragmented to achieve net zero by 2040.
4: Without that national joined-up effort and the associated research investment, we're just not going to get far enough in the time that we have to address decarbonisation in the health system.
1: The budget lacked specific funding for this space, but the ABC understands there will be further government-led action on building a more sustainable and resilient health system.
5: Catherine Gregory there. Psychedelic-assisted therapy is relatively new and often helps people suffering with PTSD. It means what's normally classified as illegal drugs, such as MDMA and psilocybin, are manufactured legally for medical use. The ABC has been granted access to the only manufacturing hub of these drugs in Australia to see how the process works and the regulation involved. Adelaide Miller went along.
6: So it's about 4 grams of mushroom, typically in Psilocybe cubensis. That's the species of mushroom that we're allowed to work with in Australia.
7: Breathe Life Sciences has been granted one of the very rare licences to manufacture MDMA and magic mushrooms. The licence was granted to the company's chief executive, Sam Watson, about 2 years ago. For decades, these drugs have been used illegally, but here in Brisbane, everything is above board.
6: It's being tested for all impurities from heavy metals, pesticides, bacteria, microbiology.
7: The drugs are stored in vaults before they are packaged and sent off to clinics and hospitals across the country, used in psychedelic-assisted therapy. In 2023, Australia became the first country to allow authorised psychiatrists to prescribe MDMA for post-traumatic stress disorder and psilocybin, more casually known as magic mushrooms, for treatment-resistant depression. Adam Gustella from the University of Sydney says it's highly regulated with strong safety procedures, but still comes with risk.
8: A smaller portion of people could experience nausea and vomiting immediately. There are reports of more significant side effects around hallucinogenic experiences that happen in a small number of people. We know for MDMA, having serious cardiac issues is a contraindication to receiving it. If people are taking antidepressants and then they take some of these drugs, they can have very, very serious side effects, life-threatening side effects.
7: Jess Jugovic underwent 3 rounds of MDMA therapy last year.
9: I genuinely believe that if I wasn't able to do the MDMA therapy, I wouldn't be here.
7: She decided to try the therapy after unexpectedly losing her daughter in 2024.
9: I was able to revisit my traumas in a way that actually allowed me to process them for the first time.
7: Therapist Danielle Desforges says that's because of the physiological changes that happen to the brain.
10: The MDMA turns down the amygdala, which is the part of the brain which sets off your fight-flight system, and that's often triggered really easily with PTSD.
7: Medibank Private became the first health insurer to fund psychotherapies last year, and the government is funding them for veterans. Without insurance, psychiatrist John Lung says the therapy is expensive.
11: people were paying out of pocket approximately $30,000 for a whole course of MDMA treatment.
7: As for the future of this market, some, like Scott Phillips from The Motley Fool, are sceptical.
12: What we don't know is where the end point is for the size of the market of this sort of thing. If it does flame out and remains a niche therapy, it will disappoint a whole lot of people, including investors.
7: But for Jess, who also has a young son, she says it gave her the ability to experience life again.
9: I didn't come into this treatment wanting happiness out of it. I just wanted peace. And I got so much more than that. My son got his mum back.
5: That's psychedelic therapy patient Jess Yugovich ending that report from Adelaide Miller. To some international news now. Alina Fernandez is a household name in Miami, Florida, and in her home country, Cuba, because she's the exiled daughter of the late Fidel Castro. For decades, the 70-year-old has been one of the biggest critics of the Cuban government. She believes the only way to topple what's left of her father's legacy is a US military intervention. North America correspondent Cayman Gock went to Miami to speak exclusively with Ms. Fernandez.
13: Miami is home to the largest Cuban population outside the country. Many fled the island as exiles and refugees, including Fidel Castro's own daughter, Alina Fernandez.
14: I had to escape with a falsified passport. I had to become some kind of a caricature of a Spanish tourist and left the country speaking like a Spaniard. All the ingredients for an escape.
13: She arrived in 1993 and has been one of the most prominent critics of the Castro regime. The US recently indicted her uncle, former President Raul Castro. The Cuban government said the charges were a political maneuver to justify the folly of a military attack.
14: It's a little bit absurd to have a capture order against a 94-year-old man that lives in another country. I think it's a point of pressure, that's all. In the scheme of things, they need those type of justifications to do whatever is needed.
15: Do you want a military intervention?
14: Who wants that for his own country? Nobody. But I can tell you something. A dictatorship to get established needs help. And to fall down needs a little push too. I don't think that Cubans are going to get to freedom by banging on casseroles. They need help.
13: America's recent efforts have worsened Cuba's humanitarian and energy crisis, but it's unlikely to make the regime bend the knee, according to Sebastian Arcos, the director of the Institute for Cuban Studies.
16: My prediction is that they will not negotiate their own power with the United States. That's why I think that military action is inevitable.
13: Alina Fernandez is now 70 years old, but says if things were to change, she would return to her home country.
15: Would you want Cuba to remain independent?
14: At this point, any solution that is going to bring back a way of life for Cubans, a quality of life, is good for me.
15: Would you be supportive of Cuba becoming a United States territory?
14: You know, at this point, I don't see why not, but I'm not an annexionist for sure.
15: Why do you say that?
14: Because it needs all the help that it can, you know. It needs to be rebuilt from A to Z.
15: But there are still a lot of Cubans that would want Cuba to remain independent and don't want to see US involvement.
14: Of course. I mean, but without US involvement at this point, they are not going to go anywhere.
13: This is Cayman Gock in Miami, reporting for AM.
5: And briefly in finance, Wall Street is closed for a public holiday. Europe's main index has closed at its highest level in more than 2 months, lifted by growing expectations for a US-Iran peace deal. And that's AM for today. It's now 8:30.
17: This is Breakfast on 891 ABC Adelaide.
18: And this is the thing with Neil Danaher. You know, one of his famous quotes was, the worst thing about losing the ability to speak was because he's quite a funny guy.
19: Didn't take life too seriously. Love to have a beer and a joke, but at the same time had very strong family values. So it's just been a fantastic journey with the Danaher family. And if you were lucky enough to come across them, you'll know what I mean.
20: Laura on the text line says, I was in an elevator in my building when I was living in Abu Dhabi. The new partner of a colleague was there. We realised we were both from the southeast and my godfather had taught him at high school. Then 7 years later, I was travelling through Scotland and ran into both of them coming up the stairs in a church. So double whammy.
18: Yes.
20: That's amazing.
17: This is Breakfast.
20: Oh, so many more coincidences are coming through as we speak. It's 11 degrees in town on the way to 19, and with blue skies out there, no sign at the moment at least of the shower or two we're expecting. This half hour, Rory McLaren, Jules Schiller, Sonia Feldhoff with you, and could you be in line for an energy price drop on your bills? That would be nice, Jules, wouldn't it?
0: Yeah, I mean, we're going
20: to
0: tantalise you with this possibility, and the energy minister is going to come on, and we're going to discuss it. But you know, there's often more questions than answers when we get to default market offers and controlled loads and off peak and peak and energy made easy. Yeah, how do you reduce your power bills, Rory?
21: We will try and explain everything that has been released by the Australian Energy Regulator this morning for you over the next 20 minutes or so. Because depending on where you are, there could be some good news after what you have seen in successive years when it comes to power prices. And obviously, the Energy Minister very keen to talk about what it might mean for small business as well here in South Australia. And when we use the phrase default market offer,
20: yeah,
21: who are we talking about here? We're talking about 66,000 residential customers right around our state. And this is the sort of floor price that you will pay for your power, and before you go and have that conversation with your retailer to try and get a better deal.
20: There's a language around electricity, though, that is completely bemusing for many of us, I think, to get our heads around.
0: Yeah, no, it's true, and we should talk about Energy Made Easy and, you know, how to operate that website, because it is confusing for many people. Also, we're going to talk about NAPLAN. Now, obviously, there's been some legitimate concerns around the test for quite a while, especially amongst educators. And there's a call today for NAPLAN to be scrapped. And teaching groups are saying, look, we already test writing and grammar and maths through tests in the classroom.
20: Yep.
0: Why don't we, instead of doing NAPLAN, why don't we test kids' AI skills and their well-being?
20: Yeah. And how they use it, how they critically think, how they check on AI and use it to the best of their abilities. Now, I think the AI cat is out of the bag, isn't it?
0: Well, I mean,
20: it's here. Everyone's using it in lots of different ways. So do we in the future need to teach young people how to use it critically?
0: Yeah, instead of just how to just go to it for answers.
20: Exactly.
0: So look, I reckon this is very, very controversial, because I think AI, NAPLAN has got its flaws. But are we ready to teach kids how to use AI?
21: Well, it's something that we consider. You know, Jack is 6 years old. He's in reception right now. He's in a classroom environment where he is around screens, you know, repeatedly through the day, be it, you know, through touch screens in front of him or interactive whiteboards that you have in the classroom. So my wife and I, we have this conversation all the time about how will technology play a role in his learning experience? And, well, and it might be something you're thinking about too with your kids, your grandkids.
20: Yeah, well, look at the internet. Every time you do even just a random search, you're using AI, aren't you?
0: AI is an incredible tool, but you need to know how to use it, I think. And I don't think it's a bad idea.
20: As the Pope says, do we need some morals or ethics around AI?
0: He's encyclical on AI. He said, you know, we need to slow down and give it some morals.
20: All right, let's get your latest news headlines first. Matt Coleman has those. Good morning, Matt.
22: Hello, Sonia. In the news this morning, there's a call for far more to be done to recognise the stolen generations in their lifetimes. Today marks 29 years since the Bringing Them Home report was tabled in Parliament. It shed light on the forced removal of Indigenous children from their families, but the majority of the 83 recommendations have not been put into action, according to the advocacy body, the Healing Foundation. The Salisbury Council has unanimously voted to approve body-worn cameras for its staff. There was a six-month trial last year. Mayor Gillian Aldridge says the cameras could improve staff safety and likely won't be compulsory. The state government says this year's AFL gather round saw the highest number of travellers pass through Adelaide Airport. There are almost 200,000 between April the 7th and the 13th. And authorities are insisting that spectators were never at risk last night when scores of drones fell from the sky during Sydney's Vivid Festival. The drone operator Sky Magic has confirmed 89 drones crashed shortly after takeoff at 7:30 last night because of a radio frequency malfunction. More news at 9 o'clock.
17: 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Traffic.
2: Good morning, Dorian Tassato from ACM with Adelaide's latest traffic. A crash has just come through Burnside Greenkill Road near Lockwood Road. Got a major one at the moment, Ranella on the Southern Expressway near the Moor Road overpass, blocking the right-hand lane outbound there. Separate one, Penfield Heathslip Road at Wamma Road. Broken down truck, Edwardstown South Road near the shopping centre. Dulwich Greenhill Road at Fullerton Road and Debris Callington on the freeway up track near the Callington ramp. Sled Am for a speed camera report. Wait for Road Jeff's Cross.

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1: Thank you. Let's get to the weather. It's 12.3 degrees in Adelaide at the moment. Blue skies getting to a top of 19 degrees. Tomorrow, shower or two, 10 to 19. Thursday will be the driest day of the week, 11 to 18. Then as we get towards the weekend, showers will increase 10 to 19 on Friday. Saturday, 13 to 18. And Sunday, 12 to 17.
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2: Well, the Australian Energy Regulator has just released its new figures and has decided to cut the default market offer on your energy bills overall it seems quite large in some states, less in others. South Australia, it's overall about 1.1%. Tom Koutsantonis is the Energy Minister, joins us now. Minister, good morning.
4: Morning, Sonia.
2: Does that mean South Australians will be getting lower energy bill totals?
4: Yes, especially small businesses. So depending on what type of tariff you're on, so if you're on a time of use tariff, which is basically just under half of all South Australians, you'll get a small cut in your DMO. But if you're a small business, it's substantially larger. So, but if you're on an accumulation meter, like the old meters, or a meter that's not time of use, you get a slight increase. So, again, it goes back to the old adage, it's very important that people go to the Energy Made Easy website, plug in their meter number and see what the best offer for them is, because depending on how much you use and what your situation is can deeply vary how much you have to pay.
1: Tom Koutsantonis, when you say time of use, does that mean you have to have your dishwasher running at 4 a.m. and things like this? I'm just wondering, you know, because off peak, I know I'm asking very base load questions here, but you know,
2: questions.
5: Oh, sheepers creepers.
1: That was a energy joke.
2: An energy joke.
1: Yeah, but I mean, time of use. Can you just break that down for us? When is the best time to put appliances on?
4: Well, I mean, it's intuitive, right? So, if you can use electricity in the middle of the day when it's not peaks, so in the mornings when families are getting ready and in the evenings when they're preparing things, if you can use your large loads in the middle of the day or everyone's asleep, you're on a very, very flat, low-rate tariff. So if you can set your dishwasher to wash overnight rather than in the peaks, if you can do other things, you can set timers on, you can actually get a better outcome. Businesses do this very well. It's a bit tougher for households. Households, obviously, families are time poor. It's very difficult for them. But if modern technology allows you to be able to sort of heat your house up during the day, so when you get home during the peaks, you haven't got the heater on, it's already heated up, or you're able to do other things that are off-peak, you can save a lot of money. And it shows here in the DMO that if you are able to use in the middle of the day when the sun's shining and we've got that sort of duck curve going, you can actually save a lot of money.
5: Treasurer, I want to ask about the number of South Australian residential customers on this default offer. I went back and had a look at the final determination from the current financial year we're in, and there was about 60,000 customers on the DMO at that stage. In the current determination, the one that's been released this morning, there's 66,000, just over 66,000 customers on that offer. That's got to give you pause for thought about what customers are doing here in South Australia, doesn't it?
4: Yeah, 66,000 too many. The default market offer generally is the highest in the market. So it's the safety net. It's, you know, it's the one where you don't do anything to try and get a market offer. You've just basically either sat there since the privatisation of ETSA, or you've moved into a new house and you haven't got a market offer, or you're
5: So what do you think is driving this increase in people sliding back onto the DMO?
4: I think people are time poor. I think power is one of those essential services where you ring up an electricity company and you turn it on, and people don't have the time or the wherewithal to get organised and try and find a market offer, which can be often considerably cheaper than the DMO. I mean, I say to my constituents coming to my office on this, if you're on the DMO, you're paying way too much.
1: Do you get a warning when you're on the DMO? Does your bill say you're on you could get a cheaper offer if you picked up the phone and went online?
4: Yeah. By law, your retailer is required to let you know if they offer other offers that are cheaper. So you should, people, but you know,

0: And depending on where you live and what your meter number is, you plug that in and the program is able to see your use over the last 12 months and give you a recommendation on the top four or five offers in the market that suit your family that would be cheaper.
1: But then you've got to compare between those offers that are sort of narrowed down for you, and they don't always seem to be comparing apples with apples.
0: No, because time of use and flat rates are very, very, can be very confusing and very confusing for people. So they're attempting to simplify it as much as possible. But again, I mean, this takes a bit of time, but it's not that confusing. And it is, I think it's pretty intuitive, but I mean, they're always trying to improve it. And feedback like this is something the Australian Energy Regulator will be listening to. They'll get the transcripts, and they're always trying to improve the system.
2: Is it true that our electricity bills, though, are still sort of at the top of the tier when it comes to other states?
0: Yeah, we have very high transmission costs. We've got the least amount of customers on the longest transmission line in the country. So our transmission line basically is the length of Germany and France, but we've only got about 890,000 customers on the grid. So we're paying about half of your bill goes towards the poles and wires that get the power to your house. Then we've got high gas charges for firming. So gas prices are relatively high. What's keeping prices relatively competitive, and this will sort of set your listeners off, is renewable energy. Renewable energy actually is doing the heavy lifting here to try and lower prices.
1: What role does our reliance on gas as a baseload play in all of this?
0: Gas is no longer the baseload in South Australia. Gas is the firming agent. So gas operates on average in South Australia at about a 2% cofactor. So if you're a generator in South Australia, you're operating about 2% of the time, which means you have to have gas contracts, a workforce, everything ready to go, and the time you dispatch is only 2%, which means you have to recover your costs over a smaller period of time. And if that gas cost is higher, obviously you've got to increase your costs to firm. So that's why those firming costs are so expensive, which is why the government's trying to get more gas out the ground.
2: You're listening to Tom Koutsantonis, the Energy Minister. We're talking about the latest AER report, which says the default market offer for time-of-use customers anyway has gone down in South Australia 1.1%, $25 from the average bill. Residential flat rate customers have gone up 1.4%. That's up $33. But we've also been talking about energy made easy, and Sandy has called us from Flagstaff Hill. Good morning, Sandy.
3: Good morning.
2: How do you find the site?
3: Okay, Minister, you are so arrogant.
4: Whoa, hang on.
2: Okay, there we go. Come in hot. Why?
3: This is your job to understand, and you have staffers. I look after my partner. He's had cancer 6 times and a massive stroke. I'm responsible for everything he eats and everything that comes out from where he eats. And for me to sit down and do these energy savers and compare this, compare that, I'm tired and I just don't understand it. I've tried and I tried. So my energy bill comes in and I go, yep, I just pay it. And so to say, oh, I find it easy, that's fine for you. That's your job. You do this every day.
1: Okay, so you're saying you struggle to navigate the website, are you, Sandy?
3: Yeah, I'm not tech savvy. So to do a login for this and a login for that, it's just beyond me.
1: Yeah, look, to be fair to what Sandy's saying, Minister, there are quite a few people on the text line who are saying, look, I don't find it that easy. I have different situations, might have solar panels, I might have this. It becomes a bit of a headache to try to navigate this.
0: I didn't mean to sound arrogant to Sandy, and I apologise if I did sound arrogant, but if she calls my electorate office and the number's 8234077, my staff would be more than happy to help her navigate the Energy Made Easy website, if she'd like. I'm happy to help people with this as well. I think it's easy because I use it all the time. So that's probably why, Sandy misunderstood my explanation. But what I'm trying to say is what we're trying to do to people is give them the very complex system, and we're trying to give solutions that are as easy to use as possible. But a lot of people find it difficult.
2: There are
0: people out there who can help you. For example, just ringing your retailer who sells you your electricity, they're legally required now through law changes that we've made to tell you if you can get a cheaper offer with that company. So they will have to legally tell you, actually, yes, you're paying more. You could be on this other contract, which means it would be cheaper.
1: So that's without even changing your companies. You can do that within.
0: That's right. So we've changed.

0: that law to force them to say, you must do this by law. And there are very serious penalties if they get it wrong.
1: But we were also talking, just to Sandy's point, Sonia, I mean, I've tried to get a cheaper power bill and they wanted me to become a member or something. I'd become a member of some organiser. And
2: I think so, that's what I was saying
0: you're
2: too.
0: You're not a joiner, Jules. You're not a joiner.
1: No, I'm not.
2: But there are different... This is what I was saying, that you don't compare apples with apples, because you might get charged a kilowatt hour or whatever, but then you become a member and you get a different price.
1: And sometimes you call the retailer and the plan no longer exists.
2: Yes.
1: So there is not easy, even for people who like technology.
2: Yeah, Energy Minister Tom Koutsantonis is with us. Joining us also is Ben Hood, Shadow Energy Minister, who's called in. What did you want to say on this front, Ben Hood?
3: Well, Sonia, I just wanted to say well done to Sandy, who just called in and gave Tom a bit of a whack, and good morning to Tom as well. Well, what we've seen from this DMO out today is that South Australia is the only region in the country where residential power prop bills are going up. Every state's households are getting a cut. We're getting a hike. Now, if we compare this to the default market offer of 21-22, the last one of the last Liberal government, we've got residential power prices up $618. Now, I guess the question that your listeners might have to Mr. Koutsantonis is ultimately, what is his plan? He spent the last term chasing hydrogen, ended up costing us $500 million. And I think right now people just want the government to be actively reducing people's power prices, but there doesn't seem to be that focus of the government. Now, Mr. Koutsantonis' electorate office is going to be very busy if we see those 66,000 people having to ring his office to get instruction on how to get a better price. But as we lead into winter, we've got vulnerable South Australians who will need to make a very hard choice, ultimately, between heating and eating. And ultimately, the government needs to have their eyes more on a priority of lowering people's power prices.
4: Tom Koutsantonis, what is your plan?
0: We want to get more gas out of the ground to try and lower those firming costs, because renewables are actually cheaper now and they are lowering prices. But what's keeping prices higher is gas. And if we can get more gas out of the ground and have more supply, we can lower those power prices. And unfortunately, we've got a shadow mining minister who's got to lock the gates on his front house and doesn't want to have gas coming out of our second largest basin in South Australia, and won't even allow us to investigate it. I think South Australians know that energy that we source locally is cheaper than energy we import. And I want to source more local energy, whether it's solar panels, whether it's wind farms, or whether it's gas. And all of those are low carbon options. And I think we should have a unanimous position in the parliament rather than this partisan one.
1: It's a pity we don't export so much gas, isn't it, though? We wouldn't have to frack in the southeast because half of it goes to Japan.
0: Well, that's the problem, though, Jules, because if you weren't exporting it, you wouldn't have the gas resources to start with, because no one would have made the investment.
4: Minister, gas is set to play a role, hopefully in time, in Whyalla. Is the blast furnace back on at the steelworks yet?
0: No, we're still on the hot idle trying to get it up to speed. Look, this blast furnace, and I've said this on your program before, Rory, it's old. It's old and it's been mistreated. There are heroic efforts going on right now in Whyalla, and we want to make the reconnection. And if we can do that, that'd be great. But the difference this time from last time is it's in the care and control of the administrators, which is being funded by the Australian and state governments. And we're doing all we can to try and make sure that we can get a connection. But if we can't, there's that massive recapitalisation program and a sale process going on, which will see a very competitive process to purchase a world-class mine and a pit-to-port operation. So
4: let me frame it this way. If the current Whyalla blast furnace was a person, would it be in palliative care?
0: It would definitely be under very serious attention.
1: Would there be a priest giving it the last rites?
0: There's always a priest around when I'm involved, mate.
4: How advanced are your plans then for what it could mean for the workforce should this blast furnace not come back online?
0: Yeah, we're doing that now. So there's a lot of people involved working at the blast furnace, contractors and direct employees.
4: We're talking hundreds of people here, aren't we, Minister?
0: Oh, yeah, absolutely. Absolutely. Look, there's lots of work to be done with the recapitalisation, and that workforce will be vital.
4: But there's also the prospect of a valley of death here, Minister, for the workforce.
0: Well, potentially, but, you know, later on today, I'm about to go to Parliament House to hear evidence from BHP about their upgrade of their smelter. I'm very confident that

0: Smelter workers are highly skilled, and there are two other very, very important smelters in South Australia that are looking for workforce, and we are upgrading. So we're not losing the smelter per se. It's just a gap between it closing and a new one being built. The workforce there is a high percentage of them that are over the age of 55, nearly 60. So some of them may just take packages and retire. The younger ones, I think we can engage with and keep them actively employed at Whyalla or at Roxby or at Piri. But I think there are opportunities, and we're working through that now with the administrators to make sure there's a workforce plan in place.
1: Where are we at with the?
0: All goes badly.
1: Where are we at with the electric arc furnace? Is that on order? Is it being built? Where are we at?
0: We won't order these things, Sonia. What we've done is we've put the money up, and we want someone to bid to buy the steelworks. Once they buy it, they then go procure the direct iron reduction facility and the electric arc furnace. What the state and federal governments have done is put the capital up, so that we want a mining expansion plan. We want a recapitalisation of the blast furnace into a direct iron reduction, and we need an electric arc furnace as well.
1: Yeah, but it takes time, and the sale process surely doesn't seem nearly as attractive if it doesn't have an operating blast furnace at this point.
0: I disagree with that. It's actually the irony here, Sonia, is that the blast furnace is the biggest cost. Direct iron reduction facilities and electric arc furnaces are much more efficient. Anyone who buys the steelworks ultimately will close the blast furnace. So the blast furnace is not the selling point. The selling point is the mine and the rolling mill and the government money, that nearly $2 billion that will be given to the new purchaser to invest in new infrastructure.
1: Minister, thank you for your time.
0: Thank you.
1: The Energy Minister, Tom Koutsantonis, at 7:07.
2: I just say a lot of text coming in about Energy Made Easy.
1: Yes.
2: I just want to point out that if you go to a comparison website for power, make sure it's a .gov. If it's a .com, it's a sponsored website that will sometimes push its preferred policies onto you.
1: The ones they get commission from a throwback, a kickback from.
2: And can I also say just very quickly, because I know a lot of people over 65 were worried about the changes to rebates in private health, you can go to another website. It's a great one. It's called privatehealth.gov.au. Put in all your private health needs, do exactly the same thing for you. It'll compare private health policies and maybe get you onto a cheaper one.
1: All right, good advice. All right, next, is it time to get rid of the writing test in NAPLAN and replace it with some kind of AI skills test? We'll take a look at that next.
3: Get ready for a delicious Adelaide Cabaret Festival. 891 ABC Adelaide is set to open a chocolate box of treats from this mid-winter festival favourite and a cabaret assortment of tickets to win. 891 ABC Adelaide.
1: Tobias O'Connor is president of the SA Primary Principals Association. Good morning to you.
4: Good morning.
1: Are you in favour of what is being called for in relation to scrapping the writing test in NAPLAN in favour of a test assessing AI skills or wellbeing skills?
4: Look, I'll probably want to break that one up into a couple of components, if we may. I think first and foremost, absolutely in favour of that sort of call that's happened at that national level, the immediate scrapping of the NAPLAN writing test. Absolutely. I think there's a whole bunch of reasons, including the fact that it takes a lot of time for us to get the results back for that writing component. And by the time they do arrive in schools, children have progressed already, so it's old data. And it also holds up then the release of the data for the other components of the NAPLAN testing. So absolutely agree with that. I probably want to see more detail around any proposals around bringing AI into NAPLAN. You know, it's not necessarily, from my view, a case of we remove something from NAPLAN and then we replace it with something else. In South Australian schools, we typically are not seeing our children yet interacting with AI at a level that perhaps we are seeing in our secondary environments. And whilst there's some discussion about, is that possible? Might that make sense? I think there's a lot of water to go under the bridge before we get to that.
2: Do you think our NAPLAN has made a lot of difference, Tobias, to school funding, to school performance? Because a lot of the times it just seems we're going backwards on some of these metrics.
4: Yeah, look, I think it certainly has impact at national policy discussions and even within the state around understanding progress and whether schools are moving forward or backwards. So I think it is relevant in some of those policy forums, but our members would broadly be saying, look, at a local level, we're not sure that we see that same sort of sense of value. The data by the time it hits schools is very old, very delayed, and schools and certainly teachers

0: in the classroom are using far more relevant and timely data sets to inform their practice. So it does have some value, I suppose, but not necessarily, different stakeholders are using it for different purposes, I suppose, is what I'm saying.
1: Teachers appear to be against NAPLAN. Do you think parents have the same view, though?
0: I think we have many varying views on this one. So we've got parents who quite like opening the envelope and seeing where their child is, and maybe then that might be a sort of a reassuring, oh, yeah, okay, they're tracking okay, and you're quite happy with that. Keep in mind, there's also a lot of other information that comes home from schools by ways of reports, ongoing assessments that we have nowadays that sort of keep parents informed of children's progress. On the flip of that, we've got a lot of families who are saying, this puts too much pressure on my children.
2: Does it not also put pressure on the teaching workforce as well, and the expectation around schools and certain year levels to have strong results to try and attract potentially more students?
0: Most absolutely it does. And of course, different jurisdictions are sort of put that spotlight on different year levels to see those attainment levels, go up and achievement levels go up. And it's a really hard thing. So if you're the year three teacher, for example, this is the first time children are sitting the NAPLAN test, the year three teacher might be feeling particularly judged around how those children perform. But let's not forget that those children, are standing on the shoulders of their year two teacher, the year one teacher, the reception teacher. There are other ways, and probably we would argue better ways, that we can measure student performance than just NAPLAN alone.
3: Tobias O'Connor, thank you for that. And I do think at some point it's going to be important to teach kids how to use AI properly and not just use it to think for themselves. I do think, and as Tobias says, it's probably too early now.
2: So the question,
3: down the track.
1: We've had texts from teachers who say we're already teaching critical thinking around AI.
2: Yeah, and so as anything, there's the balance here. Mm. Where is the balance? Where is the tipping point?
1: All right. Now, someone on the text line asked us to repeat that number that the Minister, Tom Coutts and Tonis, gave out for his electorate office to help with Energy Made Easy. So it's 8234077, and also a request about the private health.
3: This saved me a lot of money, this website with private health. privatehealth.oneword.gov.au.
2: And, of course, it is Energy Made Easy, one word, .gov.au, if you want to have a look as to how your potentially able to save money on your power bills.
1: Now, how's Mornings Made Easy going to be this morning?
2: I'm really keen to continue this discussion. So keep your thoughts coming through on energy prices on 1300 222 891, or text 0467 922 891. It is certainly a topic we'll be looking at through the course of the program.
1: All right. Well, stick around, because Rory will be with you in just a few minutes after the 9 o'clock news, and we'll be back with you early tomorrow. So if you feel like getting up early, we'll be here from 5:30. That's Sonia and Jules. 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
4: When you need the latest information about your world,
5: the federal government has announced a $10 billion fuel security package, which includes increasing the country's emergency stockpile.
4: It's on 891 ABC Adelaide.
6: ABC News with Matt Coleman. Some South Australian small businesses and residential properties on the default energy pricing plan are set to see a small reduction in energy prices. The final default market offer for the financial year has been made. The Australian Energy Regulator has lowered the time of use tariff for average small business customers on the default market offer by 12.1%. It's decreased the flat tariffs by 6.8%. However, residential customers on a flat rate tariff will see a 1.4% increase, about a $33 bump. The Energy Minister, Tom Coutts and Tonis, says it's welcome news, but there are still tough conditions for small business.
7: I think any relief is welcome, but let's not kid ourselves. Energy is still a very, very big component of business costs. This is a good decrease, but there's more work to be done. But I think this is something that should be welcomed by a lot of businesses in South Australia who are doing it tough.
6: The Salisbury Council has unanimously voted to approve body-worn cameras for staff. There was a six-month trial last year. Mayor Julian Aldridge says the cameras could improve staff safety and likely won't be compulsory. She's told 891 ABC Adelaide they'll be used during high-risk activities.
8: Investigating maybe dangerous dogs, illegal litter, illegal dumping, unauthorised activities or developments or high-risk activities.
6: There's a call for far more to be done to recognise the stolen generations in their lifetimes. Today marks 29 years since the

0: Ingingham Home Report was tabled in Parliament. It shed light on the forced removal of Indigenous children from their families, but the majority of the 83 recommendations have not been put into action, according to the advocacy body, the Healing Foundation, Australia's first Aboriginal and Torres Strait Islander Social Justice Commissioner, Mick Dodson, co-led the inquiry and describes the government's progress as a total failure of inaction.
1: Who's being held accountable here? Are they just waiting for the stolen generations to die before they become accountable for what government did? It wasn't, these people didn't do anything. They were just taken.
0: A move to amend the Sex Discrimination Act has drawn sharp criticism from the national advocacy group Equality Australia. Political reporter Lexi Junowick explains.
2: National's MP Alison Penfold introduced the private members' bill yesterday, seeking to include a definition of biological sex and introduce what she says are explicit protections for services, activities and spaces exclusively for women. Ms Penfold says the current Act and amendments implemented in 2013 have created a conflict that allows the rights of women to be usurped. But Equality Australia says the bill is legally messy, socially divisive and risks weakening protections for all women. Opposition leader Angus Taylor has also vowed to amend the Act if the Coalition wins the next election.
0: Authorities insist that spectators were never at risk last night when scores of drones fell from the sky during Sydney's Vivid Festival. Drone operator Sky Magic has confirmed 89 drones crashed shortly after takeoff at 7:30 last night because of a radio frequency malfunction. Destination New South Wales CEO Karen Jones says the 9:30 show was cancelled as a precaution and a full safety assessment will be carried out before the drones fly again.
3: All of our safety protocols worked last night. There was an exclusion zone that was specifically designed for the drone show, and it did mean that if there was a technical failure, which there was last night, it meant that the drones either fell into the water or within that exclusion zone.
0: Essendon has sacked coach Brad Scott as the Bombers languish at the bottom of the AFL ladder. Sam Wilkinson reports.
4: The Bombers have managed just one win in their past 24 matches and are coming off a loss to fellow strugglers Richmond last Friday. Brad Scott was appointed coach in 2023 after the sacking of Ben Rutten and had 1 year to go on his contract. He leaves Essendon after 80 games for 29 wins, 50 losses and one draw. It continues the instability at the Bombers, who at the end of last season had their captain Zach Merritt request a trade to Hawthorn, which did not go through. Essendon will face the West Coast Eagles in Perth on Sunday evening, with assistant coach Dean Solomon expected to take over as interim coach for the remainder of the season.
0: And briefly, the Socceroos have suffered a major setback ahead of next month's World Cup, with Riley McGree ruled out through injury. South Australia's weather: Renmark, a shower or two, 19. Mount Gambier, showers, 17. Port Lincoln, showers, 17. Port Pirie, shower or two, 17. Adelaide, a shower or two, a top of 19 degrees, currently 13. Tomorrow, a shower or two, 19. ABC News.
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7: What's an example of when a body-worn camera would be used?
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9: Francis Bedford. Each of the three tunnel boring machines will be named after trailblazing South Australian suffragists.
10: Well, I don't quite get the association except they're digging a trail. And it would be good if we started talking about some of the things these women were interested in. And in particular, Catherine Helen Spence was interested in multi-member electorates. So maybe there could be a follow-up press release talking about why that's such a good thing to be talking about.
5: Rory McLaren.
9: Thank you for your company. They hold some of the most powerful positions in the state. But is there room for improvement when it comes to how people are appointed to the judiciary in South Australia? You'll pick up that discussion in a moment. Also this hour, you'll discover why there's a warning our state could become a medical training and research backwater. An impasse appears to have been reached between senior doctors, their employers and their union. You'll find out what's going on and what the solution could be very soon. And also more on a story the Mornings program broke yesterday regarding Victoria Park in the East Parklands. One of you let us know that a local soccer club faces an uncertain future. with the area to be transformed for the MotoGP event next year. You'll hear from Adelaide or East Adelaide FC.

0: later this hour. Your chance to win on the morning's program by playing Celeb Snippet, the audio clue, very, very shortly. But first, to judicial appointments. And on a regular basis, the state government of the day will announce appointments to the judiciary here in South Australia to fill vacancies. The latest round of appointments, they came last Thursday afternoon, including additions to the District Court, the Supreme Court, the Magistrates Court, and the Coroner's Court. But what is known about how these roles are decided and the process which is used to select and then ultimately employ candidates to powerful and well-paid taxpayer-funded positions in the judiciary? Robert Sims is a Greens MLC and he has an interest in this space. Robert, welcome.
1: Good morning, Rory, and good morning to your listeners.
0: Robert, for people who are unaware and maybe just coming to this issue, in South Australia, what process is gone through before a person from the legal profession is elevated to the judiciary? What is known about exactly how these decisions are made?
1: Well, it's a process that really puts a lot of power in the hands of the Attorney General and Cabinet. So it's the process that's adopted here in SA is similar to what's done in other states, and that is where the Attorney General comes up with a list of names and they present that to the Cabinet for sign-off, and then it goes to the Governor for their assent. And so, in effect, they're a government appointment. Now, I think, you know, a lot of those appointments often don't raise eyebrows. Where people, I think, do start to raise some questions is when you see that connection between the political world and the legal world. And I think we saw that last week with the appointment of former Minister Andrew Michaels to the Supreme Court as an Associate Justice. I must admit, when I heard that news, I was pretty shocked because that, I do think, blurs the line between the judiciary and our political process.
0: Can a case be made that the current system of executive appointments, I'll come back to Andrew Michaels a little bit later, but could a case be made that the current system of executive appointment, as has been the case for decades and in other jurisdictions, has largely served our state well?
1: Oh, look, I think our political system and our justice system has, to the most part, worked well, but there's always opportunities to improve. Particularly, might I say, at a time when, you know, politics and democracy and our institutions are facing such significant pressure. And it doesn't instill the community with much confidence when they see kind of a job for mates culture developing. And I think that's where we've got to have a really clear, independent process. You know, if you look at over in Canada or in France, the way that they appoint people to their Supreme Court and judges is they have a panel of experts from the legal fraternity that identify names and they make an independent recommendation to the government and then they progress it that way, rather than all of that power really resting in the hands of the Attorney General of the day.
0: And the Cabinet. Now, obviously, we spoke to the Attorney General, Kaya Maher, yesterday on the breakfast program, and he made it clear that, you know, this was also a decision of Cabinet as well here, Robert Sims.
1: That's right, a Cabinet decision. And in this instance, what the Cabinet has done is appointed a former member of the Cabinet to the Supreme Court, which I find quite extraordinary. I think that's extraordinary because there is a clear separation between the executive branch, that is the government, and our judiciary. That's a really important part of our political system. And so for somebody to step literally straight out of the ministry and a few months later into the court, I think is concerning. But it also raises questions about, you know, hang on, how are these decisions being made? And we saw just a few months ago Leon Bignall being appointed to a plum job over in the United Kingdom. And now we see this appointment for another former Labor minister. And it does start to, I think, create an impression here that it's a culture of, you know, jobs for mates. And I don't think that's good for a democracy or public faith in democracy. What I say, though, Rory, I make no criticism of Andrea Michaels. You know, I worked with her as a colleague. I hold her in high regard. And it may well be that she is the right person for the job. My question here is around the process. And I don't think it's a great look to see someone stepping straight out of the Cabinet onto the bench.
0: With that in mind, Robert Sims, what would a change look like? You've mentioned Canada, you've mentioned France. So what could it look like here in South Australia, and what can you do about it?
1: Yeah, look, I'm exploring options so that potentially I could introduce a private members bill to look at how we do this and set up a process that is truly independent and operates at arm's length, akin to what they do over in Canada and over in France, where there's an expert panel of eminent people within the legal profession that come up with a name or one or two names that are then presented for consideration. And these are people who are well regarded in the legal profession, who are in effect vetting the applications and identifying potential applications. It does seem odd to me that someone could be appointed to a position like this. It's not clear whether or not there was an application process, how that works. And we're talking about a significant responsibility, but also, might I say, a significant investment of taxpayer funds as well. And it's my understanding the salary is in excess of $400,000. So, you know, when we're talking about big bickies in terms of taxpayer money and significant responsibility, I think we need to have maximum transparency and to be sure that we're getting the right people in the right jobs at the right time. And it's really important for the functioning of our democracy, particularly at the moment.
0: That is the voice of Robert Sims. He's a Greens MLC. At almost 13 minutes past nine, we're talking about the process that is used for judicial appointments here in South Australia and whether there's a prospect of moving towards a more independent process rather than the system that is currently being used. Robert Sims, is the issue here that there is a lack of potentially political will from the major parties to move towards an independent judicial appointment process?
1: I'm sure there is. I don't think either of the two major political parties would want to change this system. And, you know, the Attorney General, when he was on your program yesterday, kind of indicated that both sides of politics have sometimes appointed people that have political backgrounds. And sure, a political background shouldn't disqualify you from taking on that key role. But I do think the community have got a right to ask, well, hang on, how can someone step literally straight out of a position in the ministry into such a senior position almost seamlessly? And I think that would raise questions for the community. And, you know, one of the clear messages that I got out of the recent state election is people are sick to death of business as usual in our politics. They don't like a kind of jobs for mates culture. And I think they want to ensure that whoever is in government, whether it's Labor or Liberals, that, you know, they're emulating best practice. And this kind of process wouldn't work in any other organisation or business or government department, for that matter. Why would we accept this when it comes to appointing people to the courts?
0: A few texts coming on on this one on 0467 922 891. This person pointing out the fact the same thing happens with appointments to ex-politicians to overseas posts. Another text here from Vanessa at McGill. Doesn't that just conflate the perception that the legal profession is a closed fraternity and that will just be jobs for the boys even more than it is at the moment? I don't see a problem with ex-politicians getting these jobs. They've served their time and they deserve mostly the recognition and the jobs. What do you say to that, Robert Sims?
1: Well, you know, if you've been a minister or a politician, you have had some pretty good opportunities. And that's not to say that you can't seek another opportunity. But I don't think it's much to say, well, we need to have an open and transparent selection process and ensure that whoever is appointed is the best person for the job. The idea that your colleagues, your former colleagues that you've been working with around the cabinet table, will then appoint you as the best person to take on a position that is in effect an independent position that sits outside of the political process, I don't think would pass the pub test for most South Australians. And as I say, that's not a criticism of Andrew Michaels, someone whom I like a great deal, but it does, I think, raise questions about the process. And this isn't the first time it's happened. You know, your caller's right when they identify the example of these postings for people in diplomatic spots. And Leon Bignell was another example. Two Labor ministers in just a few months that have been given well-paid jobs, high-status positions, and they've moved seamlessly out of the ministry or the speakership into another opportunity. And, you know, I don't think that's a great look for the government.
0: Another couple of perspectives here on the text line. I bet there would be no politics or favouritism with an inverted commas independent legal panel. Thank you for that text. Another perspective.

0: here from someone who describes themselves as practicing solicitor. The Associate Justices handle many civil matters relating to estate matters, commercial litigation, insolvency and cost disputes. They need to have decades of experience in these fields, preferably by spending at least a decade at the independent bar. This person questions whether the former minister has experienced this sort of experience.
1: Yeah, and look, I couldn't comment on that. I know that Andrea Michaels has a significant career as a person in the legal fraternity before she took on this job. But again, that's the question around having an independent process, you know, and having a panel of people that can make this assessment, as occurs in so many other job opportunities. And, you know, this is a process that works well over in Canada. It works well over in Germany. And it's probably a more light touch approach that I think would work here in South Australia. It works well in Canada and France. If you wanted to go a really radical approach, you could go down the Germany path. And there you actually train people specifically when they're at university. They break away and do a different stream and they are trained to be a judge. Now, I mean, that I think would be a very different process than the one that we work with here and probably wouldn't work in South Australia. But there are lots of countries around the world that do this differently because they recognise the fundamental importance of that separation between the executive and the judiciary in the political system. And there's always a tension there. But I do think it's a pretty weird look to have someone stepping straight out of the cabinet, straight out of the cabinet table and onto the bench. I mean, really, that's pretty unusual.
0: Well, the counter argument that was put forward yesterday, and this is the response that we got from the Attorney General Kai Marr, who is pointing back to Robin Millhouse and how he left Parliament and then went straight in as a Supreme Court Justice. That was back in 1982. That was before you and I were born, Rob.
1: Yes, yes. And look, I don't think that's a great look either, for that to have happened back in at that time. And, you know, both sides of politics have adopted this process. And I intend to ask some questions about the Attorney General around this in Parliament next week. Exactly what was the process? When did this opportunity become available? How did all of that work through?
0: But you are also actively considering a private members bill here.
1: I am, and I'm looking into how we can do that so that we can really separate out that and ensure we have a really clear independent process. This is something that I'm always interested in, is opportunities to try and improve our democratic system. And I think now's the time for us to have these conversations because it's clear that our political system is under so much stress and it's clear that people in the community are just not happy with how it's working at the moment. So anything we can do to improve faith in democracy and our public institutions, I think we should look at.
0: Robert Sims, before you leave, yesterday, this time, we were speaking to Jane Lomax-Smith, the Lord Mayor, talking about plans for, well, not one but two motorsport events in the Adelaide Parklands in November. I'd imagine you'll be focusing very closely tomorrow evening on the Parklands Authority meeting. What reservations do you have?
1: Yeah, look, I'll be really interested in the outcome of that meeting, Rory. I'm very concerned. I mean, the Greens are concerned about the impact on the conservation zone and the butterflies in that area. And my colleague, Melanie Selwood, is looking into that element. I'm also really concerned around the fact that this is going to be swallowing up even more of our parklands. I mean, you know, the supercar events and the Motorsports Board are now going to be using this year almost 900,000 square metres of parklands. And to give your listeners a sense of what that is, that's more than 50 Adelaide Ovals put together. So it's a huge space, public space, that is going to be taken over by...
0: Which will be for... if you look at the documents, Rob Sims, the argument that is being made by the Motorsport Board here is they need it for parking.
1: Yeah. Well, you know, again, this is an example of the government using the parklands as a land bank and chipping away at it and not respecting it. And it's going to be for over 150 days this year. And then not to mention, of course, this new event. Now, we don't know the full scope of that because it hasn't yet been declared. But going forward, what we do know is for MotoGP to happen, there's going to have to be destruction of even more trees. And that's off the back of what we've seen over in Possum Park. And I understand also a huge amount of roadworks and other things that are going to need to be undertaken as well. And I just don't think the Malinauskas government have been transparent with the people of South Australia around the full extent.

0: data with these things, and I think the community has a right to know what impact will it have on traffic, what impact will it have on the public green space, the conservation zone, Victoria Park grandstand. I mean, these are all important questions the Greens are going to be looking at in the months ahead.
1: Robert Sims, thank you.
0: Thanks very much, Rory.
1: 21 minutes past nine. Another element of what is happening in the East Parklands around Victoria Park, you'll hear more about before 10 o'clock, and the future of one soccer club that calls that part of Adelaide home. Lots of you texting in as well about that discussion about independent judicial appointments and whether there needs to be a move towards such a process here in South Australia. This text: I absolutely agree with Robert Sims. Ex-politicians getting cushy jobs without proper process has to stop. This appointment is highly questionable, as are many others. A prize for relinquishing a safe seat. Thank you for that contribution. Another text here. Wait a minute. Goes back to the federal government's Jobs for Mates scheme, which was one of the previous election promises by Labor, then just disappeared. Re any accountability. Media seems to dropped this hot potato, which should be followed. Thanks for your perspective. Keep them coming in. 0467922891. Next, though, they are regarded as leaders in their profession. So why are a group of doctors known as clinical academics struggling to land a new paying conditions deal? More in a moment.
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1: There's a warning that the state is at risk of becoming what's been described as a medical training and research backwater, with senior doctors, their employers and their union appearing to be at an impasse over a new enterprise agreement. Bernadette Mulholland is the Chief Industrial Officer at the Salaried Medical Officers Association. She's representing doctors in this negotiation. Bernadette, what is a clinical academic? What do they do and why are they important to the health system?
4: Yeah, sure. Look, clinical academics are doctors who are at the pinnacle of their careers. They're seen as high-end medical teachers, medical researchers, and they hold joint contracts with both the university and with SA Health, and are the bridge or connection between those two bodies. They provide the teaching and training to our teaching hospitals. Many of our hospitals are also teaching hospitals, and they are really underpinning necessity to make sure that we have really good and well-trained medical officers in the future. They're a really important arm of any hospital sector, and it's really important that we make sure that they're looked after. Their other role is that they also bring in a lot of research dollars to South Australia. They use those research dollars not only for improving medical outcomes, but they also use it to hire other clinicians to within SA Health to support this research arm. And what's really concerning is that they're now an ageing workforce. Mm. We've held them at the same number for a very long period of time. All other parts of the enterprise agreement are finalised, with the exception of trying to ensure that there's succession planning for clinical academics and we don't become a backwater of other states, and that they attract the great minds of South Australia to their universities as the future medical officers.
1: I want to come back to this idea of succession planning if I can, but give us a sense as to how many of these doctors there are working across, obviously, the system, both obviously within academia and also in the health system.
4: Yeah, sure. There's 68 in total, which is a relatively small number, but it's been that number for a long period of time. The current government did meet with a group of clinical academics and in recent times hired an additional four clinical academics for the Women's and Children's Hospital. But there is a very large and growing health system. The minister only came out recently to say that since March 2022, the government has allegedly hired an extra 933 doctors. It's really important that underpinning that we've got those tertiary medical teachers, the clinical academics. They're essential to South Australia, central to ensuring

0: and that we have the future doctors at this very high level.
1: You mentioned a need for succession planning. What does that actually look like, though? If someone is listening to this discussion, Bernadette Mulholland, what does that look like in practice?
0: Yeah, certainly you need to be able to bring in clinical academics, no different from any other profession, at a more junior level so that they can be looked after and mentored by more senior clinical academics, by the universities, by developing research papers. So you just can't walk into these jobs and expect that these people are ready to go. They have to be nurtured, they have to be mentored. And so you start at a very low level. And you grow the clinical academic so that they become more
1: Yeah.
0: senior, more well
1: So
0: recognised.
1: these would be potential future leaders that are identified, earlier in their career as maybe in their 30s as an example, to be pipelined through to ensure that there is that continuity of experience within the public workforce.
0: Absolutely correct, Rory. And what we're seeing is that hasn't happened over a number of years, although many reviews have demonstrated that it's essential that South Australia get moving on this. We know that the Premier is very supportive of research, including medical research. So I guess it comes down to that conundrum that we consistently raise is making sure we've got the planning in place for the future of South Australia. And clinical academics are absolutely essential. In fact, one of the foundations to make sure that we've got the appropriate medical workforce for the
1: Is
0: future.
1: there a dollar question at play here as well, Bernadette?
0: No, interestingly, that has all been resolved, that the clinical academics get paid the same as consultants, which we know that agreement finished 6 months ago. So this has been just remaining in limbo. We did reach out to the chief executive of SA Health, who remarked that that's not her problem, that it's the problem of the Attorney General. But whilst we have this impasse, what we're not seeing is improvement for clinical academics, and indeed, many of our clinical academics are looking at retirement.
1: Is there are there a couple of different layers to this potentially here as well, Bernadette, that you have this members of this cohort of 68 who are, as you say, looking to retire, but then it's the next generation going, well, there's no certainty here. If I want to progress my career and become a clinical academic in time, maybe I'm better off going to Melbourne. Maybe I'm better
0: Yeah.
1: off going to Sydney. Are these some of the career decisions that those mid-career medical officers are having to make right now because of the lack of certainty around career progression and that succession planning?
0: You're absolutely right. And the Eastern Seaboard has certainly put in place clinical academics and succession planning. And what will happen there, that will draw those potential clinical academics here in South Australia over to the Eastern Seaboard. So if we let this go and we have no clinical academics in the future, it will almost be impossible to re-establish. And we'll become a backwater for research,